0: Hi, I'm Sarah Penton in Kelowna. Coming up in the next hour of the program, you're listening to Radio West here on CBC Radio 1. And everyone's talking about Spooderman in Prince George. Not Spider-Man, but Spooderman, the quirky, lumpy Spider-Man meme popular back in 2012. It's up in place of the official Spider-Man poster outside the theater for Spider-Man Brand New Day, and it has gone absolutely viral. We'll talk to the artist up next on the program. Right now in Kelowna, the smoke has cleared. It looks quite a bit clear, but we are still under a yellow air quality warning for Kelowna, as well as Nacusp, Grand Forks, and Princeton as well, all under yellow air quality warnings. Places that are still under the orange air quality warnings are Soyuz and Penticton, obviously, because of the Bald Range fire. Right now in Kelowna, we are at 30 degrees, 31 in Kamloops, Prince George, sunny and 21 degrees. It's 20 right now in Prince Rupert. In Fort St. John, it's mostly cloudy and 16. There is a thunderstorm reported in Bella Coola, I should mention as well, and it's 31. Let's head next to our Vancouver newsroom for some of the day's news headlines.
1: Good afternoon. I'm Susan McNamee with your BC News headlines. The RCMP's commanding officer in BC, Deputy Commissioner Dwayne McDonald, has been relieved of his duties following unspecified allegations. In a statement posted online, the RCMP commissioner says the allegations against McDonald date back to between 2016 and 2018. Fire officials are warning of increased activity on the Bald Range fire near Summerland. BC Wildfire says clear skies have actually led to the fire growing, and officials are watching the winds and possible thunderstorms. And a Mexican citizen has been extradited, arrested, and charged with second-degree murder in a 30-year-old cold case in Vancouver. We'll have those stories and more coming up on the news at the bottom of the clock.
0: Thank you very much. That is Susan McNamee on our news desk this afternoon. Dana Kelly on the other side of the glass, keeping an eye on all things roads. Big news for people on Highway 97. It's reopened.
2: Yes, Highway 97 has partially reopened between Penticton and Peachland, but it closes at 7 p.m. and then reopens again at 7 a.m. So if you have any travel plans between the two areas, do make sure that you get through between 7 a.m. and 7 p.m. because they will be closing and there will be crews in that area reminding people that it is closing and there will be no passage through there during the nighttime hours. It is still a very active wildfire scene, so that is due to safety precautions. There's also going to be speed reductions in that area, so make sure that you adhere to those speed reductions and do not stop or exit the highway at any time during there. Also, you know, the main highway issues and the road closures that we've seen all week along Westside Road and West Kelowna through along Highway 1 through the Fraser Canyon and Highway 97 in the South Caribou. Those all remain in place at the moment. So do check Drive BC before you head out on the roads. If you have any traveling, just always check Drive BC because the things are changing quite consistently and rapidly throughout the province. And so you never know what's going to happen. So just make sure that you are prepared with a little information before you get into your car.
0: All right. Thank you very much, Dana Kelly.
2: You're welcome.
0: Again, if you see anything on the road, you can always let us know as well. We're at radiowest@cbc.ca. 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Or you can give us a call, 1-855-222-5775. That's 1-855-222-5775. Well, up next on the program. Spooderman is making a splash at the Prince George Famous Players movie theater. And no, I'm not talking about Marvel's Spider-Man. I'm talking about an old-timey meme of a rudimentarily drawn Spider-Man with a misshapen head and a lumpy body. It was popular back in the early 20-teens, around kind of 2012. The reason he's making a splash, though, is because of a hand-drawn poster of Spooderman. It's up in place of the actual movie poster for the new Marvel movie, Spider-Man Brand New Day, at the Prince George Famous Players. Underneath, there's a note that says, "Sorry, we never received the real posters." Drake Landon is the guy who drew the poster. He works at the movie theater as well. And that is where we reached him, standing in front of his poster that has now gone absolutely viral. I began by asking him how he ended up drawing this poster.
3: So we ended up not getting it. Like just a shipment error or something. And so my boss was like, "Hey, can you draw Spooderman for me. And I was like, Spooderman? You mean Spider-Man? He's like, no, Spooderman. I'm like, you sure? He's like, yes. And then I said, I can draw actual Spider-Man, but I'm not going to argue. I'll draw Spooderman. So I drew it and did not expect this to get this far.
0: This much attention. So we'll talk about the drawing in a minute. But I wasn't familiar with Spooderman before this myself. Can you describe to us who Spooderman is?
3: So it's like an internet meme, and it's just like a poorly drawn Spider-Man. That's about like as much as it is, and it's just like funny internet satire from the 2010s. So, yeah.
0: Yeah, it's like somebody used like old software to draw.
3: Yeah, MS Paint or something like that.
0: Yeah, and his head's kind of flat and misshapen, and he looks all wonky. Can you just describe what you drew here?
3: Well, so drew Spooderman, and did the title try to make it accurate to the one for Brand New Day, and also try to make the Spooderman himself look accurate to the Brand New Day Spider-Man design too. So it's not just Spooderman; it's supposed to look a bit more like the Brand New Day design.
0: Yeah, and there's a little note written on the bottom of the poster. Yeah.
3: Sorry, we never received the real posters. Sorry for any inconveniences.
0: Sorry we never received the real poster. And so the way it's got a backlight behind it, like, you know, when you go into a movie, normally there's like the official poster, so you know you're walking into the right theater. Like, this is like, it says famous players on the top, now playing. And then there's a silly drawing of Spooderman.
3: Yeah.
0: Tell me a little bit more about the response and the reaction that you've gotten.
3: Lots of people, like, said, you should sell these, or you should do that for every movie poster now, or and all the likes on other people's posters that are posting about it to get it more popular. Last time I checked, it was like 15,000 or so, but on Reddit, 15,000 likes.
0: 15,000 likes on Reddit alone.
3: Yeah, last time I checked, and that was just one post.
0: And that's just Reddit alone, but there's hundreds of comments. And tell me a little bit more about what people are saying. I mean, the one that we saw, somebody posted, my son Rogan and I stopped to appreciate this hand-drawn movie poster at the theater today and thought it was awesome. Then we got a chance to meet the artist, Drake. So my son decided to take a picture of the artist with his artwork, and we thought we should share it for everyone to check it out. Keep it up, Drake, at Famous Players. And everybody, like, so many people are commenting and posting pictures that they've, photos they've taken of your poster with them in front of it, that kind of thing. Tell me more about some of the comments that you've gotten.
3: Like, lots of people, like, obviously replied with pictures of Spooderman, of course, and funny comments, like, something about potato. Apparently that has to do with the movie. I have not seen it yet, though, so I don't know, but lots of funny comments.
0: Yeah. But in the reality, you're an amazing artist.
3: Yeah.
0: Tell me about some of your art that you draw.
3: So I mostly draw, I don't draw Spooderman, of course. I mainly draw robots and machines and weapons and furries. That's what I draw. Machines and furries.
0: So Dad's there with you. Sorry, Dad, what's your name again?
4: My name is Craig.
0: So, Craig, you're there as well. Craig, what's it like for Drake to get all this attention?
4: It's awesome. I think his talents are amazing, and it's great for him to have some recognition for what he's doing. I think it was pretty amazing for the theater to ask him to draw this. I know he really wanted to draw the actual Spider-Man, but I know Spooderman was quite a comical meme, and that's why they wanted to do it, just to kind of play play on Spider-Man. But I think it was amazing. I think it's a great exposure for Drake, and I think it's been a great experience. And I know he's a bit taken back by all the exposure, but that's the way of the world these days. And when it hits online and goes, a bit viral, people love it, and we're just really impressed and very proud of Drake for all the exposure he's had and all of his talent things that he has, and his tenacity to draw and practice. He's been doing it for years, so it's nice to see him get some attention for it.
0: And Drake, what's it like for you? Because you're like, I'm an amazing artist, and here everybody is excited about this drawing of Spooderman.
3: Like, I'm happy that I'm, like, recognized for it, but, like, a simple drawing based off of a meme that's already a drawing. So, like,
4: yeah, he's very humble.
3: Yeah. I'd say credit mostly goes to, like, the idea of Spooderman, whoever drew it, originally years ago. But
0: is this something you could see maybe? Because a lot of people have been posting saying you should do this for all the movie poster or all the movie posters at the theater in Prince George. Is something you guys have talked about there?
3: No, I will ask about it, but I don't think that'd be allowed considering copyright issues and such. We just got word from head office today that Spider-Man poster will need to be taken down after this interview.
0: Aww. Boo.
3: Yeah. Concerned about the studio, like, getting angry or whatever. So.
4: I saw that we got.
0: Right. Oh, the big corporation getting in the way of all the fun, hey?
3: Yeah. Megacorps.
0: The worst. The worst. Well, I'm glad that we got to have a little bit of fun. I'm glad that you're getting all this praise and attention because it's really a fun drawing. And I think people, there's a real appetite for something, for a little bit of fun these days. So I'm glad that you're getting some attention and some praise for your great work.
4: Yeah.
0: Thank you so much for this, Drake.
3: Thank you.
0: I reached Drake Landon and his dad, Craig, at the Prince George Famous Players Movie Theater. As he mentioned, they had to take the Spider-Man poster down. But if you want to see it, it's up on our website. It's fantastic. As well as some examples of his other art. It's really, really good. You look at that poster and you're like, oh, what is this? But he's actually a really amazing artist. So we'll have those pictures up on our website, cbc.ca/bc. Here's a song from the Spider-Man Brand New Day movie soundtrack. This is TV on the Radio and Wolf Like Me.

0: That is from the Spider-Man Brand New Day soundtrack and Wolf Like Me, and that's a TV on the radio, and the song is Wolf Like Me. Well, up next on the program, the Special Olympics Canada Summer Games are happening right now in Medicine Hat, Alberta. Hundreds of athletes from across BC are participating in a variety of sports, but the first test of their medal came before they even arrived at the competition. As we told you about earlier this week, dozens of flights from Kelowna were grounded because of the fight against the Bald Range wildfire, so Team BC had to scramble to find a way to get their athletes to the games. Michelle Cruikshank is the chef de mission for the Special Olympics Team BC 2026, and she's on the line with us now from Medicine Hat. Michelle, hello.
1: Hi.
0: So before we get into what happened, you're into the second day of competition at the Special Olympics Canada Summer Games. What's the atmosphere right now? How are things going so far in Medicine Hat?
1: Yeah, they're great. I mean, it's exciting times here into our second day of competition. And so everybody's really kind of getting into that groove now after those first day jitters have kind of been shaken off. And sport is in full motion. We have 10 different sports that are competing. And so we've got a full schedule of lots of things happening. So lots of smiles, lots of cheers, and lots of just really excited athletes and coaches to finally be here competing.
0: Love that. Now, I mean, it's no small task to get 240 athletes up and running and getting over to the games. And then you throw in the wrench of a wildfire and a whole bunch of flight cancellations. What was your reaction when you found out the flights for some of the team, I guess, were grounded because of the wildfire? Hey.
1: Mm-hmm. Yeah. And I do want to just mention that our hearts very much are with the communities and people that are directly impacted by those wildfires. It certainly was something that we had to pivot on. But knowing that we have such a large team and we are spread across the province, we do look to have some of those contingency plans in place, because we do often kind of work to expect the unexpected and having to, face and kind of work through these kinds of things. So we just kind of took it as it came and rolled with those punches, had our contingency plan in place, and stayed in contact with everyone that we knew that this was potentially going to directly impact, and just ensuring that we had that plan ready to go and everybody was going to be able to get on board with everything and arrive here safely.
0: So how many people were impacted?
1: So we had one of our flights that was scheduled to fly out of Kelowna canceled. And so there were 28 of our team members that were supposed to be on that flight to arrive here to Medicine Hat. So we had to make alternate arrangements for them to get to the games here, which we were able to pull together quite quickly with the help of our team and a few community members that were very gracious in working with us. And so, they were all able to get on a bus and finally arrive here to the games.
0: And tell me a little bit more about the bus ride. And I guess the driver was a real champ too, hey?
1: Yeah, it ended up being a really, really great story. He had actually gone to school with one of the athletes, and they didn't know until they got on the bus. And so it ended up being a really, I think, positive kind of adventure after at that point. And so, everybody was in really great spirits. I think at the end of the day, everybody just wanted to get here. We wanted to make sure that they could get here safely and be prepared, to get ready for their training days and then competition days. And so they had everything ready to go. We worked really closely with our team on the ground there. Our athletes' families were very supportive and ensuring that, they were kind of ready at the drop of a hat of what we were going to put in place. And so we had a wonderful bus company that had made a bus available to us and reached out and got a driver at kind of the last minute for us. And was able to get the athletes and coaches and get them on the road and into Medicine Hat.
0: And tell me about the bus ride. How was that?
1: Yeah, it was good. I mean, we definitely, the bus company was really great, and they helped us kind of map out a good route that would allow for them to have a lot of stops kind of along the way, just to make sure that we could keep everybody kind of in good spirits and comfortable. Bus was very comfortable for everybody. And I think that at the end of the day, they really enjoyed kind of having that time together on the bus as a team and getting to kind of see some of the sights along the way as they made their travels here.
0: Yeah. A totally different trip than what they imagined, but they got there. Are they going to be able to fly back, or are they taking the bus back? What's the plan?
1: Yeah, no, our plan now at this point is to kind of stick to what we originally had set. I mean, we're certainly, you know, still keeping kind of our eyes on just what's going on in terms of the fires and things in that area. So we'll have that contingency plan in place, but we're all hopeful that, you know, not just for us, but everyone in those communities, that things, you know, move in a positive direction, and then they'll be able to jump on their flights and get back home.
0: Yeah, for sure. Well, I hope you and the rest of the team has a wonderful rest of the games. Thank you so much for taking the time.
1: Appreciate it. Thank you so much.
0: Bye-bye.
1: Bye.
0: That's Michelle Cruikshank, the chef de mission for the Special Olympics BC team 2026. We reached her in Medicine Hat. Well, Vancouver rapper Shalele dropped a new EP earlier this year. She's out with a brand new single now. This one's called Bad.

0: That was Bad by Shillelagh. Thanks so much for spending part of your afternoon with us here on Radio West. Coming up after the news, we will bring you a little bit more of a contest that we are playing and talking about, rather, with our music columnist, Dan Tate. He has been asking for your submissions for something to take with you. We will bring you more details about how you can enter into that contest, and we'll be drawing for a Radio West prize package, a Radio West Dan Tate prize package. So we'll bring you details about how you can enter coming up after our news as we head towards 5:30 Pacific, 6:30 in the Mountain Time Zone here on CBC Radio 1.
1: This is CBC News from Vancouver. Good afternoon. I'm Susan McNamee. Our top story, people are being asked to stay clear of a popular recreation and tourism area in the South Chilcotin as a large wildfire is growing there. Alana Kelly has the latest.
2: The Bonanza Creek wildfire is more than 27,000 hectares in size, and last night it jumped the fire guard. Mark Healy is an incident commander with BC Wildfire Service.
3: We had a portion of the fire in the south end sneak out of the box a little bit. It was about 6 to 10 hectares last night.
2: He says the fire is burning 6 kilometers from the nearest structure.
3: With the dry conditions, it's very challenging to keep these fires small.
2: The wildfire was sparked by lightning on July 21st in a remote mountain area north of the community of Goldbridge.
3: The crews are out there working tirelessly, long hours, along with heavy equipment, helicopters. It is a grind out there, and it is going to be a long summer.
2: People are being told to stay out of the area.
3: It is a free-burning wildfire. There are no emergency services available in case you run into trouble.
2: Officials say 62 parcels of land are on evacuation order. 581 are on alert, but not all of them have houses there. Alana Kelly, CBC News, Squamish.
1: So it's still not clear how many homes have been lost to wildfires in BC so far this year, but some residents are starting the difficult process of trying to rebuild. Amelia John has more on what insurance will cover and what other resources are available.
4: We've seen hundreds of homes across a large swath of this province just be devastated.
5: Aaron Sutherland with the Insurance Bureau of Canada says wildfire damage is covered by most policies.
4: So things like a hotel room, things like food while you're forced outside your home, things like a rental car if you don't have access to your vehicle.
5: It took 2 years for Anique de Goyer to rebuild her home after the McDougall Creek wildfire near West Kelowna in 2023. She videotaped the content and layout of her house ahead of time, a key step that helped document losses with the insurance company.
6: It's an endless process, but without the videos, you're relying on memories.
5: BC's Emergency Support Services Program provides short-term help, but when it comes to long-term recovery, support can eventually run out. Sutherland is reminding everyone to review their coverage.
4: It is something that all of

0: of us need to spend a few minutes every year just to make sure we have the financial protection in place.
1: Amelia John, CBC News, Vancouver.
2: As the fires continue to burn across BC, that smoke is pushing people to other communities. Harrison Hot Springs is reporting more visitors as people look to escape the haze. Stephen Chua reports.
3: Jane Smith is visiting Harrison Hot Springs because she's tired of hazy conditions brought on by the wildfires.
4: We're coming from Penticton right now. It's pretty smoky.
3: She's an example of a recent trend. Tourism driven by the search for better air quality. Harrison's mayor, Fred Tallon, says it's led to a noticeable increase in visitors.
5: More people in the last several weeks been here, some from Washington State, some from the Okanagan, some from Lower Mainland.
3: Tourism Harrison River Valley says there's been very strong pickup for August at some hotels as people try to escape poor air quality, though exact numbers are unavailable. However, as of today, BC's Air Quality Health Index reports very high risk in the eastern Fraser Valley. The rest of the Lower Mainland is at low risk, with conditions expected to worsen tomorrow. Stephen Chua, CBC News, Harrison Hot Springs.
2: In other news, a rally was held in Nelson today to protest the BC Conservation Service's decision to kill a young grizzly bear. The bear belongs to one of two families of grizzlies whose images have been shared widely as they travel in and around Nelson for months. As Michelle Morton reports, there's much debate over what should be done about the rest of the Nelson grizzlies.
6: There were a lot of tears and a lot of hugs at the rally.
7: Katie Graves is with the URSA Project Society, a nonprofit that promotes coexisting with wildlife. The grizzly killed, a yearling, had a bad limp. Graves says it shouldn't have been killed.
6: There are many, many bears in the wild that are what we call tripods, and they live full lives.
7: However, in a statement sent Wednesday night, the Conservation Service said the bear's age, injury and conflict history made it unsuitable for rehabilitation or relocation. The service didn't give details about any conflicts. The Conservation Service hasn't replied to requests about the status of the other grizzlies, but said any bear captured will be assessed to determine next steps. The incident has sparked hundreds of comments in community Facebook groups. Most comments have been critical of any decision to kill a grizzly. There are calls to flood the Conservation Service with calls of protest. But a number of others note that conservation officers are trying to protect the public and don't want to have to shoot bears. There is widespread agreement that people could do a better job of securing their garbage and keeping the bears at a distance. Michelle Morton, CBC News, Vancouver.
2: The union representing 5,000 bus drivers in the Lower Mainland is issuing a 72-hour strike notice. Drivers for TransLink and Coast Mountain Bus Company are part of Unifor. Drivers in Greater Victoria have also issued the same strike notice. Gavin McGarrigle is the Western Regional Director for Unifor.
8: The capital city and the Lower Mainland, over 6,000 workers, will be not wearing their uniforms on Monday, August 17th. And that's because the working conditions at transit just aren't being addressed by BC Transit, by TransLink, and the government seems missing in action when it comes to actually listening to what the transit workers have been saying.
2: The union also gave 72-hour overtime ban for drivers. That's the CBC News. I'm Susan McNamee.
9: Thanks so much, Susan McNamee, on our news desk this afternoon. Let's have a look now at the weather forecast with Steve Jung. Hey there, Steve.
10: Hey, Sarah.
9: How's the Friday forecast looking?
10: Well, as we head into tomorrow and get a little bit closer to the weekend, we do have a risk of thunderstorms in a chunk of southern BC, the southern interior, as well as the Kootenays up in Williams Lake, but also comes with a chance of showers in these areas. That risk of thunderstorms also present in the northwest. We'll see that similar, those similar conditions in Bella Coola as well. So overall, the forecast is calling for what looks to be more of a mix of sun and cloud in the Columbia Mountains and much of central BC up to the Peace region. Many of these areas are forecast to get some showers during the day as well, and we're seeing that chance of showers present in the southern interior, the Kootenays, Revelstoke, and Golden, as well as Williams Lake up in the northwest and Bella Coola. So temperatures overall also coming down a little bit, especially in the south, where just a few days ago we were seeing those temperatures in the low to mid 30s. We're looking at about 28 for the southern interior right now. That's tomorrow's highs, 27 for the west Kootenays, 22 for Cranbrook, 25 for Revelstoke and Golden. We're also seeing about 25 degrees for tomorrow's highs for central BC, as well as 20 In the Peace District, 24 in Fort Nelson, 22 up in the northwest, and then highs kind of vary along the coast. But for Bella Coola, it's definitely going to be higher at 28, 24 in Bella Bella. Terrace is going to be the hot spot on the north coast at 27 degrees. Prince Rupert coming in at 23. So tomorrow night, we can expect low pressure systems to form over much of the province, and that'll bring some cloudier conditions and a chance of rain for the southern interior, for the Kootenays, Revelstoke, the northwest, and Bella Coola, and clear skies over the north coast for Fort Nelson, Prince George, and the Peace region. Mostly cloudy over the rest of the central interior and Bella Bella. But with some of these conditions changing, BC Wildfire Service is saying the possibility of the air quality getting a lot better, getting somewhat better at least, with the wind changing directions and blowing more to the south, that can help. And with the rain that we're seeing in the forecast, that could be a little bit of relief as well, as it picks up those smoke particles and carries it down to the ground. And we are seeing the rain having something of an effect on the fire danger rating here in the province. In parts of the Southeast Fire Center, we see that the recent cooler and wetter weather has actually had a help in suppressing some of that fire danger, but we're not quite out of this yet, and it's still a rapidly developing situation, so still a lot to keep an eye out on, Sarah.
9: Steve, thanks so much for this.
10: My pleasure.
9: As Steve Jung with our weather forecast, let's have a look at some of our current conditions. Should mention we still do have some air quality warnings, not as many as we had earlier in the week, but they are still definitely there. The only places that are under the orange air quality warning are still Osoyoos and Penticton. So still definitely terrible air quality in Osoyoos and in Penticton. Not great either though. Yeah, Grand Forks, Kelowna, Nacusp, and Princeton all under yellow air quality warning. So definitely keep that in mind if you have plans to head outside. Let's head up north and have a look at some current conditions. We'll start off in Fort Nelson, where it is 20 degrees. Dawson Creek sitting at 14. Fort St. John is 16 this hour. There is a thunderstorm reported in Bella Coola. It's 31 degrees right now, so hot and stormy in Bella Coola. Elsewhere in Prince Rupert, it's sunny and 20 degrees this hour. Massett sitting at 18. Williams Lake is 23. Prince George, 21. Smithers is 23 degrees. Golden Ure at 18 degrees. Revelstoke's 22. A little bit of light rain in the Cranbrook area. It's a cool 13 degrees right now in Cranbrook. We have 18s in Creston and Nelson. It's 15 degrees. Castlegar is 16. Nacusp, 20 degrees, I should say, in Salmon Arm. It's 27. 28 in Vernon. Princeton's 26. 28 in Osoyoos. Kamloops sitting at 31 degrees under a partly cloudy sky. And in Kelowna, we've got a mix of sun and cloud, and we are at 30 degrees.

0: Well, up next, the Radio West Writing Challenge. Our music columnist Dan Tate launched the challenge yesterday. It's a one-week-only challenge, and there is a prize pack up for grabs. It's the great Radio West Writing Challenge. So many folks are going through a tough time these days with wildfires and evacuations. We thought it'd be great to hear your creativity with a writing prompt. So here is your assignment. Tell us about something worth keeping. That is the writing prompt. And take that prompt wherever you want. It could be a person, it could be a memory, a family recipe, maybe an old photo or something just ridiculous. You can write a song, you could write a poem, a little piece of prose. You don't need to consider yourself a writer. It doesn't have to be polished. As Dan said, we are messaging some shuffling papers and coughing in the background. It's totally fine by us. If you want to leave us a voice message, it does not have to be fancy. It's more the spirit of us, the spirit of it, and just giving folks a reason to think about things they're grateful for. So we would love to hear your poetry, your lyrics, maybe it's a little song you want to sing. And the writing prompt is something worth keeping. So send them in. You've got a few days. We have until Wednesday, but send them in sooner rather than later. We want to play them on the program, and it doesn't matter if it's good or not. We are going to bring them to our listeners, and we're going to enter everybody who enters into a random draw. So we're not going to pick our winner based on merit. It's more the spirit. We'd love to hear from you. 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We got this lovely note from Bill Davey, who says, listening from Cranbrook, and this is what he wrote. I can live without my big old house. So many things I'd do without. I can always get me another car. I'll always find me another bar. But there's one thing, if lost, I don't know what I do. You know that one thing is losing you. Didn't like my job anyway. Didn't care for my favorite game. My signed shirt that's hanging on the wall. No, I don't need those things at all. Nothing else will make me feel so blue. Yeah, there's the thought. That's the thought of losing you. It's all gone. It's time to start again. But this time I'll do it with my best friend. It might be hard, but at least it'll be fun. Because with our love, anything can be done. We'll build it back into something new. So dry your tears, because I'm never losing you. I sent that to Dan. He said, well, he's already crying. So thank you so much for that note, Billy Davey, with his entry into our great Radio West Writing Challenge. It could be short, could be long. If you want to sing it, you can. I'm not going to sing. There was no music to that either. So it's not like I was chickening out totally. Maybe Dan could write a song from it. Who knows? 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That's 1-855-222-5775. Time right now is 5:43 Pacific, 6:43 in the Mountain Time Zone. We've got our science columnist, Toricature, on deck. But first, I wanted to bring you a call that we got a little bit earlier on in the program. We had an interview, with Helena Konans, the MP for the Penticton region, as wildfires reignited the call for a permanent alternate route to Highway 97 between the south and central Okanagan. Of course, the Bald Ridge Fire, just the latest of a string of repeated closures for the highway. Not only fires, but we've had landslides, all sorts of closures over the years, and they always cause headaches and hassles and safety issues. So we spoke with Helena Konans, the MP for the region, about her call and her petition for a permanent alternate route to Highway 97, and we got this call.
1: Hi there, this is Sean calling from West Kelowna. Just heard your interview with Helena Konans, of the MP for Penticton. I drive through the Okanagan all the time. One route I've found that often gets neglected to be mentioned is the route of Shoot Lake Road. Mission, the region of Mission in Kelowna, is closer geographically to Penticton than anywhere else in Kelowna, but to drive, it's the farthest. Paving Shoot Lake Road And even going above Naramata, I know like the wineries there definitely want to protect their area as a very, very, very beautiful area. Having the road go above, up the mountain from the wineries, but go Shoot Lake Road, four lanes, would definitely be an alternate route through to Penticton. And I think would, again, geographically make the most sense. Whereas Highway 201 is a good ways out of town from Kelowna. You're having to go past the turnoff to Big White. It's a huge detour to make, whereas this would be a much more direct route. That's my thought for the day. Thank you so much. Love the show. Have a great day. Bye-bye.
0: Thanks so much for the call. Always great to hear from you. You can give us a shout, 1-855-222-5775. That's 1-855-222-5775 or radio west@cbc.ca. Well, in some parts of the province and the country, the impact and threat of wildfires is obviously being felt right now. But the reality is terrifying and immediate. But after the fires die down, landscapes can reemerge with new shoots and roots growing. There's even new science out this week about what that can look like. Tora Couture is our science columnist here on Radio West, and we reached her in Edmonton.
2: Hi, Sarah.
0: You know, sometimes nature has an astonishing ability to recover, but it's also interesting here. We look around where there have been wildfires from you know, back in 2003, and you can still see the scars of those fires on the hills. When it comes to wildfires, do some areas recover faster than others?
2: They do. They do. And sort of, I know it's hard at this point to think of what happens next or what happens after, but because we're sort of in such the thick of it, but you know, science is trying to understand what happens after the fire is done burning, and in order to understand forest management and resource management, all those kinds of things. And in some places like northern BC, fires are part of the landscape. They are part of being and living in a boreal forest, and the plants there have adapted to that. And so if you're burning in the boreal, it's going to recover way faster than, for instance, a grasslands or shrub or brush fire that happens down in the Okanagan Valley. And that's because the plant diversity is different. Ellen Whitman from Natural Resources Canada is an author on this new paper looking largely at boreal and forests in general. So forest fires as opposed to wildfires. She's based in Edmonton, spent a lot of time in Jasper, and she knows that the species of tree matters a lot when thinking about recovery.
3: In the boreal, a lot of our conifer trees have in situ or on-site seed sources. It doesn't necessarily matter that a jack pine or a black spruce has died in a fire because it has an aerial seed bank in order to regenerate a really similar forest afterward.
2: And so that means that, again, more up north, if you have a jack pine or lodgepole pine forest, those seeds are actually covered in a black pitch, waxy thing that the plant makes. And it only has, it has to melt off. So it has to be hot enough to melt the wax, not so hot that it burns the seed. But literally, you don't get a new jack pine growing unless there's fire. So that's how adaptable that particular forest is, and therefore it regrows. When that's not the same story anywhere else, according to Ellen Whitman.
3: But in other parts of Canada, our trees that are conifers require a live seed source. So you would need some surviving trees to provide those seeds to generate the next generation of forest trees.
2: Again, this study focused largely on the boreal. But when we think about the grassland shrub fires, the ponderosa pine Douglas fir, that is what's happening in southern BC and right around us, those can burn hot and fast and leave not a lot of trace. And so that's the kind of thing where we see in one of the many factors that shapes how the fire behaves, but also the scientific community. In the scientific community, the question is, again, what's now after the fact, what type of recovery and what type of forest or vegetation will grow after the fire?
0: And talk to us more about the factors that influence the type of forest fires, forest that grows back after a fire.
2: Well, what a fascinating thing about the work, it seems obvious, but there's a lot of nuance here. So the hotter and faster a fire burns, the harder it is to recover, which makes a lot of sense, but not, but when it says recover as is. And the reason for that is that some of those trees or shrubs or grasses that rely on seeds and live plants to disperse the seeds, if a fire burns so hot and so fast that runs through the landscape, then there's no like random trees standing that just didn't get burned that can seed in the area. So the size of the land affected, sometimes what will happen is that certain trees will grow inwards on the borders of the burn scar, but not be able to penetrate deep. And that leaves room for a different type of forest to regrow. Also, the soil that's left over. So after a big fire and the hotter it burns, the soil can be significantly deteriorated because it has so many microbes in there that are absolutely required for healthy vegetation. And so if the soil gets deteriorated, then you have different drought, more drought resistant, different types of plants that will regrow. So lots of factors that go into what looks, how it will look like 10 years after the fire.
0: And how much can we, like people, help along recovery?
2: Well, we can a lot. We can go replant. We can do all kinds of things. We could water. You know, we could do lots of things to help with regrowth. The question becomes, should we? And nature has a way of healing. You know, we rebuild, we regroup, and we do all those kinds of things. But when it comes to nature, she'll manage just fine. However, Natural Resources Canada, as well as other organizations, have adopted this thing called RAD, which is Resist, Accept, Direct, as a kind of guiding principle, as a philosophy of how to deal with change. Kind of good for life too. And so what happens is that the resist stage, you could sit there and say, I want my area that is just burned to look exactly the way it was. And in that case, what you do is you replant. Maybe because it has cultural importance or critical habitat for some endangered species, you want the forest to look like it did before. So you resist the change. In the vast majority of what the areas that are burnt, there's no intervention at all. You just accept the change and you go, okay, there was a fire. Whatever regrows, grows. Nature will run its course. Or you can direct the change. And Jasper Town is doing a little bit of this. 2 years ago, huge fire devastate town. And around town, they're going, we have an opportunity here. We might change it up. We're going to plant more Douglas fir than was there before. They're a little bit more resistant to fire. We're going to plant white bark pine, which are endangered. So we take this cleared section and give this opportunity for an endangered plant to grow. So they're directing some of the recovery after fire. The reality is, in any level, you're going to have to resist some fire changes. You're going to have to accept some. You're going to have to direct some. And that's science, up to the scientists to decide which one's the best strategy for what area. Hmm. But that's still a ways away for certain areas around the region.
0: Yeah, it's fascinating stuff. Thank you very much for telling us about it.
2: You're welcome.
0: That is our science columnist, Tori Couture. Up next on the program, a Quebec man is recovering after receiving Canada's first regenerated liver transplant. The transplant came with the help of a new machine used for the first time at the University of Montreal Hospital Center. The 64-year-old man is now the first patient in all of North America to successfully receive a regenerated liver thanks to breakthrough technology, Liver Assist. Dr. David Hanoa leads the project and performed the operation. He's also a surgeon and liver transplant specialist. We reached him in Montreal.
4: Hi, good afternoon.
0: Good afternoon to you. How does it feel for you and your team to have accomplished such a feat?
4: We are super excited, first and foremost, for the patient who is doing amazingly well back home with his family, with his quality of life. And also for our team, it's been a long effort. It's 3 years of hard work to be able to implement such a program. So we're very proud. We're very excited. And we think we're going to help a lot of people. So it's a great feeling.
0: Yeah. Walk us through. Just tell us more about how the Liver Assist system works.
4: Yeah. So it's basically a pump with an oxygenator. So you can connect the liver and circulate fluid inside the liver. The first phase is a cold phase where we circulate cold preservation fluid filled with oxygen. That's actually the phase that repairs the process, because when we procure a liver, there's automatically a lack of blood flow, so a lack of oxygen. So recharging the cells with oxygen is actually what helps the liver. And then the second phase is changing the fluid for human blood, warming up the liver, imitating human physiological condition. And then you can actually do blood tests on the liver while it's on the pump. If it doesn't work on the pump, you don't transplant it because it's not safe. If it works on the pump and the blood tests are good, then you can safely transplant it.
0: And where do you get it from? Like, how does it all start?
4: Oh, so it's a company called Ex Vivo in Europe that created this. They started working on it 10 years ago, and they've been using it regularly for the last couple of years. And recently they had Health Canada approval. So it's not a research project or anything like that. It is a medical device that is approved in Canada. And so we're the first one in North America who transplanted a patient using that specific device.
0: And I guess I meant the actual liver itself. Like,
4: So the actual liver itself, people who unfortunately have, for example, car accidents or bleed in their brain or that become donors of organs, then we can go and recover their organs if they are organ donors. Yeah. And some of them, unfortunately, they have some medical condition or something in their file that makes their liver too fragile to accept safely a liver. Now, with the pump, we're able to accept livers that would be more fragile on paper, but we can actually test them. And so if we test them, we validate that they're of good quality, and then we transplant with the same highest standards of quality, but we're able to expand the pool of organs that we evaluate that way.
0: And how long does it take to regenerate a liver?
4: So the regeneration part only takes 1 hour. So you need to perfuse the liver with oxygen for 1 hour to get the benefit, but you can safely perfuse it up to 24 hours. So if you need to wait a little bit, some other surgeries are difficult, then you get all this leeway time.
0: How significant is this?
4: This is very significant. We're now going to be able to recover livers that otherwise would be automatically declined. Our estimate here in Quebec, using the statistics of Transplant Quebec, show that conservatively, we think we can increase our number of liver transplant by 20 in the first year, and there's no reason to think that we can't double that number the next upcoming years.
0: And what is the need for liver transplants right now?
4: Oh, there is a big need for liver transplant. There are hundreds of patients that are waiting all across the country. The wait list is probably around 9 months in Quebec. Every province have their own reality, so I cannot speak for them. So there is a big need to increase the number of available livers to serve the population correctly.
0: Will this technology be able to be used in other avenues?
4: This specific pump is for the liver, but all the companies that make machine perfusion technologies, they have their specific pump for different organs. So this one cannot be applied to other organs, but there are other pumps for all the organs, for the heart, the liver, the lungs, and the kidneys.
0: Well, thank you so much for telling us about it. I appreciate the time and congratulations again.
4: Thank you very much. Thanks for having me on the show.
0: That's Dr. David Henault, a surgeon and liver transplant specialist at the University of Montreal Hospital Center. He leads the Liver Assist Project. Well, thanks so much for spending part of your Thursday with us on the program. We're back with you tomorrow at 4:05 Pacific, 5:05 Mountain. If you ever want to go back and have a listen to anything that we have already brought you on the program, Dana's hard at work on the other side of the glass, posting our individual interviews as well as the whole show itself. It's at cbc.ca/Radio West. Have a great rest of your evening. We'll chat again tomorrow.
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5: 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Your World Tonight is coming up next. 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
9: Hi, I'm Talia Schlanger. They already have a very successful and very G-rated OnlyFans account. And now a group of yellow-bellied marmots in Colorado are packing on the pre-hibernation pounds for the first ever Fat Marmot Week.
10: All
8: Every single tariff, we have to match tariff for tariff. We can't negotiate through weakness. They can't put tariffs on our autos, and we aren't putting tariffs on theirs.
10: Standing firm, the premiers of Ontario and Quebec say they don't want Canada to make concessions unless the United States does the same. This is talks between the two countries in Washington are running out of time. This is Your World Tonight. I'm Colin Butler, also on the program.
11: It's tens and tens and tens of millions of dollars to get a second line up and running. But if the orders are there, we'll make the investment.
10: Slow liftoff. The calls to get a new batch of highly specialized Canadian-made water bombers up in the air. Demand is booming as wildfires burn across Canada and around the world. But those deliveries could still be years away. It's been 3 weeks since the latest round of high-level trade talks began in Washington, and still radio silence from Canada's negotiating team on how things are going. But the premiers of Canada's two biggest provinces are speaking out, standing firm on what they want from these trade talks, a fair deal or no deal at all. But sources tell CBC the current trade proposal from the U.S. is anything but that. Evan Dyer has more.
12: Quebec Premier Christine Frechette had a list of non-negotiables today that started with supply management, as the leaders of Canada's two biggest provinces appeared to hold firm on their response to threats of new American tariffs, now less than a week away. Ontario's Doug Ford was also in no mood to compromise.
8: We want a fair deal for Ontario. We want a fair deal for Canadians. And we negotiate through strength, not weakness.
12: Ford showed no inclination to end his boycott of U.S. alcohol for anything less than a zero tariff deal.
8: We have to make sure that before anything happens, we protect our auto sector, our steel sector, our agricultural sector, our forestry sector, and our friends in the aluminum sector in Quebec. We need to protect the manufacturing sector before we put any booze on the shelves whatsoever.
12: Ford made it clear that his definition of a fair deal didn't include a scenario where Canada lifted counter tariffs but continued to face a U.S. tariff.
8: Every single tariff, we have to match tariff for tariff. They can't put tariffs on our autos, and we aren't putting tariffs on theirs.
12: The premier's resolve appears to have been strengthened by a stream of better-than-expected job numbers over the past 4 months, with Ontario leading the way with 52,000 new hires in July alone.
8: Kicking the Americans' butt, by the way, because they went down, we went way up, and 119,000 jobs in 4 months.
12: But there is clearly concern that jobs could be lost if the threatened tariffs go ahead on August 19th. Quebec's Christine Frechette said the losses in Quebec would be most severe in the province's regions.
13: We've been there to help them since the beginning of this tariff war, and we will be there again. But I think that the government, federal government, must be there also.
12: Federal Finance Minister François-Philippe Champagne, traveling in one of the most tariff-vulnerable regions of Quebec, the Saguenay, said his government would be.
14: We are always going to support our workers. We have put programs in place to make sure that our industry could, you know, weather this period, which is more complex. But at the end of the day, it's all about trust.
12: For now, trust between provinces and the federal government seems to be holding as negotiators brace for the possibility of more tariffs next Wednesday. Evan Dyer, CBC News, Ottawa.
10: The extent of the economic fallout from the wildfires in BC is only just starting to take shape. Mass evacuations, highway closures, and dense, dangerous smoke have brought tourism to a halt and forced local businesses of all sizes to scramble to stay afloat. Helen Pike has more on that story from Penticton.
15: A calm day at Penticton Beach as the Bald Range wildfire burns out of control just beyond view. What few tourists there were in town asked to go home to make room for evacuees. Kelsey Hoy owns Tickleberries, a local ice cream shop.
16: Obviously, it's the right thing to do, but then from the business standpoint, you are just devastated.
15: Her two beachside shops are closed. It's been too smoky. She's reduced staffing about 80%. Her downtown Penticton location is open and ready to scoop, a relief for her staff.
16: We've had so many of the university staff being like, please, are there any hours? Like, I have 3 more weeks to make money before I go to university. And it's just, you really feel for them.
15: Traditionally, August is a make or break month for the region. But Thompson Okanagan Tourism Association CEO Ellen Walker-Matthews says times have changed.
17: I think what we've encouraged our stakeholders and our businesses to do is not rely on summer, whether it's because of wildfires or rain. You know, if you're depending on 2 months of perfect weather, whatever that looks like, it's not enough to build a business on.
15: A lesson that's already in motion over at Hoodoo Adventure Company. Owner Lindy Seddon says she's adapted.
18: This is our 20th year, and only three of the last 10 we haven't had smoke. So it was in 2018. I decided that July and August had to be bonus months. If I can make it work in those months, great. But other than that, I've shoulder seasoned everything as much as I can.
15: Despite what she's done to prepare her business for seasonal uncertainty, this year the fire forced her to close her doors.
18: The ashes were raining on us at our house, and that was incredibly stressful.
15: Now that the immediate danger has passed, she's open, but it's not business as usual. She's mostly working the phones. Her shuttle to popular trailheads isn't in demand while the fires nearby still burn. Shedden says she's talking to customers anxious about what September looks like and giving them the bad news. Cancellation because of wildfires don't guarantee refunds.
18: And I can understand people want to know what their holiday looks like, and if they're not going to come here, then they need to make up their plans. I get that, but it's also understand that businesses need to protect their employees and their investment as well.
15: Businesses like hers are taking things day by day, hoping when the time is right, tourists return ready to support the region. Helen Pike, CBC News, Penticton.
10: Wildfires across Canada and around the world have put Canadian-made water bombers in high demand, but with long wait times for delivery, many are calling on the federal government to support a Calgary-based company before foreign competitors get into the market. Kyle Back says that story.
19: Slowly, piece by piece, a new water bomber is taking shape inside an assembly plant in northeast Calgary. The wings, fuselage, and cockpit all built by hand. A unique amphibious plane that can scoop up large amounts of water to help douse flames. The Canadair water bombers, known as super scoopers, were first built in the 1960s, but production stopped in 2015 by Bombardier as demand was low. Calgary-based De Havilland now owns the water bomber program and has restarted production as demand has soared. European countries ordered the aircraft in 2022. They're still waiting for deliveries, with the first few aircraft on schedule to be ready in 2028. The new water bombers are desperately needed to expand firefighting fleets and replace aging aircraft.
20: When the world is looking for more water bombers, newer water bombers, we're not ready.
19: Aviation expert John Graddick with McGill University says the stakes are high for De Havilland, with yet another brutal wildfire season in Europe and North America. If the company can't meet demand, Graddick warns other countries and competitors may develop their own rival water bombers.
20: Whether it's China, whether it's Russia, whether it's France, whether it's the UK, whether it's Greece, or whoever, they're going to come out. And they're going to come out fast and furious.
19: Canadian premiers are also waiting. Alberta, Ontario, and Manitoba all have the water bombers on order. Alberta Premier Danielle Smith is urging her counterparts and the federal government to order more to encourage De Havilland to develop a second production line. Executive Neil Sweeney says the company is considering the expansion.
11: It's tens and tens and tens of millions of dollars to get a second line up and running. But if the orders are there, we'll make the investment.
19: The federal government is considering its options to tackle the growing issue of wildfires, including whether to create a national fleet of firefighting aircraft. For Sweeney, the risk of new competition is real.
11: We're always watching what our competitors are doing. We have the best aircraft. We have the best scooping aircraft in the world, bar none. We've had it for 60 years, but having it for another 60 years is not guaranteed.
19: For now, as wildfires rage, the pressure continues to build for new Canadian water bombers to take to the sky. Kyle Bax, CBC News, Calgary.
10: Conservative and Bloc MPs say the House of Commons Public Safety Committee should look into accusations of spying by a Canadian. A former NATO intern was arrested last month in Belgium, suspected of spying for another country. Her online resume suggests she previously worked for the Canadian Space Agency and Statistics Canada. Opposition MPs say the allegations raise serious questions about Canada's national security screening. The group says Parliament must determine where the gaps are and whether any sensitive information has been exposed. Coming right up, danger on wheels. Canadian doctors sound the alarm about rising injuries among young people and call for more regulation on e-scooters. Plus, high-cost tickets and uncertain rights. The options for customers when events get delayed. And later, we'll have this story.
1: A town in southern Quebec wants to transform into a dementia-friendly community. Brome Lake wants to build friendlier, more accessible spaces for people with neurocognitive decline, and it's letting those with firsthand experience take the lead.
21: We should be very open about it and be able to understand and welcome the people and give them a hand.
1: I'm Sharon Yonan-Reynolds in Brome Lake, Quebec. Later on Your World Tonight, how a small town hopes to set an example for the rest of Canada.
10: E-scooters are quickly becoming a popular mode of transport for Canadians, particularly in the summer. They're small, nimble, and a zippy way to get around, but there are concerns they're in the hands of too many children, as doctors across the country warn that e-scooter injuries are rising dramatically and that safety regulations are either confusing or non-existent. Magda Gabra-Salasa tells us more.
22: I had seen that he was laying there unresponsive.
23: Crystal Dunkley in London, Ontario, recounts a terrifying time from last year. Her then 12-year-old son, Sean, hit a raccoon while on an electric scooter, reportedly going 69 kilometers an hour. He wasn't wearing a helmet.
22: The doctors told us that there was a possibility he would not make it.
23: Scenes like this have been playing out in hospitals across the country. From late 2025 to early 2026, the Canadian Pediatric Surveillance Program has been hearing about pediatric injuries and deaths involving micromobility devices, including e-scooters.
24: We're seeing close to a 20% admission rate.
23: Dr. Debbie Friedman is with Montreal Children's Hospital. In Quebec, a pilot project allows anyone 14 and older to use e-scooters that go up to 25 kilometers an hour. They're allowed on bike paths and some roads. Friedman says it's landing more kids in hospitals.
24: Serious brain injuries, facial trauma, complicated fractures, abdominal trauma. Our concerns are very significant.
23: What's happening is alarming but not surprising, says Dr. Eddie Lang, an emergency physician in Calgary.
25: I'm sure that everyone has seen that children are using these sometimes on their own, sometimes being piggybacked onto these devices. There's often an absence of security equipment, adequate helmets.
23: Politicians are weighing in, too.
8: They're zipping all over the place. They're dangerous.
23: That's Ontario Premier Doug Ford today. The province has e-scooter requirements and riders have to be at least 16. But Ford doesn't seem keen on more standardized provincial rules.
8: So I'll leave it up to the cities. They know their city.
23: Across the country, different municipalities have different rules. In Toronto, e-scooters are illegal on public roads, trails, and sidewalks. And this week, Toronto police are cracking down on those breaking the rules. In Vancouver, e-scooters can be on roads, bike lanes, and park paths at a maximum speed of 25 kilometers an hour. And in many places, helmets are required or recommended depending on age.
26: I would say this is the Rolls Royce of scooters.
23: That's Xavier Trudeau, former Prime Minister Justin Trudeau's son, in a video promoting an e-scooter brand. He issued an apology after facing some backlash for not wearing a helmet while riding. Dunkley's son had to learn the lesson the hard way.
22: He will often tell random people to wear their helmet.
23: Luckily, she says he's fully recovered from his injuries. Magda Gebrselassie, CBC News, Toronto.
10: It's been a summer of big concerts and increasingly of big concert delays, with tickets costing fans hundreds of dollars. Many concertgoers are wondering what they're entitled to when the show doesn't happen as planned. Ines Sidhu reports.
27: That's R&B pop star Akon apologizing to a packed Scotiabank Saddle Dome in Calgary, the second delay in as many nights. The concert, also headlining Neo, was supposed to start at 9 p.m., but at that time the doors hadn't even opened. Thousands of fans, including Amandeep Walia, forced to wait.
28: You couldn't even get to your seats. Everyone's just sitting in the concourse. And more or less, I was thinking this is a safety hazard, really.
27: Walia says two tickets, food, and extending their babysitter ended up costing about $700. This isn't an isolated example.
29: Jay-Z
0: concert, night three. We got thousands of concert goers standing right outside.
27: Chaos outside Yankee Stadium in New York. The final show of Jay-Z's residency started 4 hours late after midnight. Promoters Roc Nation and Live Nation said the delay wasn't their fault.
2: We explained the delay to you guys. It was like 10,000 people outside. And they closed all the doors and somebody rushed the door and they closed the door for you guys' safety and everybody's safety outside.
27: So what exactly are ticket holders entitled to when a show runs hours behind schedule? Entertainment lawyer Kurt Dahl with Miller Thompson says not much.
3: You're guaranteed the seat that you paid for and you're guaranteed a show to some extent, right? Like if theirs doesn't show, you get your money back, but that's about it.
27: Dahl says the reason is buried in the fine print.
3: Most concert ticket contracts are written to give promoters considerable flexibility if schedules change.
27: Ticketmaster says a performance that begins late but takes place is not a cancellation or reschedule, so it does not automatically entitle a ticket holder to a refund. Ashish Sharma is with the Consumers Council of Canada.
4: It might be worthwhile trying to legislate for some sort of rights similar to when you have a flight, and if your flight is delayed by 2 or 3 hours, that you have the right to a refund.
27: Live Nation Canada says live events are complex, and despite extensive planning, unforeseen circumstances can sometimes arise. But Walia says when you're spending that much money, there should be some type of compensation.
28: We should have got a 30% rebate or, you know, a 40% credit towards the next show from Ticketmaster.
27: Or he says at least better communication from the event organizer. Ina Sidhu, CBC News, Calgary.
10: Ontario is the latest province to lay out plans for data center approvals. The plan says approvals will be based on various factors, including economic development, public confidence, and data sovereignty. It says new large data centers will need approval to connect to the electricity grid and will pay a higher separate electricity rate. The announcement comes as municipalities across the province impose deliberate moratoriums on data centers. The province is forecasting that by 2035, AI will generate $122 billion for the economy.

0: Israel says it's sent the military into a West Bank village where Israeli settlers surround a number of Palestinian homes. The military says it's working to move the settlers out, though Palestinians fear they'll be the ones who are forced to leave. Settler violence against Palestinians has been escalating, as have the Israeli government's efforts to rapidly expand settlements in the occupied West Bank and block any possibility of a Palestinian state. Tom Perry reports.
1: Video from the West Bank village of Kusra shows Israeli troops pushing back militant settlers who descended on the village this week and surrounded three homes, pitching a tent outside and refusing to allow Palestinians living there to come or go. The main road that leads to the house was blocked, says Rukaya Hassan, whose home came under siege. They dug up the road, she says. They put rocks on it. No one is allowed to pass through it. One home that came under attack is owned by Louis Reedy, a Palestinian American. His brother and nephew are still in the house in Kusra with no electricity or water and a dwindling supply of food. Reedy has been in constant contact with them from Toledo, Ohio.
2: It's terrifying, and I'm here watching him live, talking to him, watching those settlers.
1: Reedy had been keeping track of the siege through a surveillance camera mounted on his house in Kusra. But he says Israeli soldiers today took the camera down. Before they did, Reedy says, he watched soldiers casually mingling and even praying with settlers outside his home. He says the IDF has tried to remove settlers from the area seven times in the past 8 months, but they keep coming back.
2: It's not only at my house, it's not only at our village, it's all over the West Bank.
1: The Israel Defense Forces have condemned the attack in Kusra as illegal, reprehensible, and unacceptable. And it says any IDF members found to have been involved will face disciplinary action. But to human rights groups, those are empty words. Yair Devir with the group B'Tselem says in most cases, attacks by Israeli settlers are either ignored by the IDF or actively encouraged.
3: In many, many, many of the videos of the attacks, you can see the settlers attacking while there are soldiers together with them, either standing by and not doing anything, or many times even participating in those attacks.
1: This siege prompted a harsher than usual response from Israel's closest ally, the United States. Mike Huckabee, the U.S. ambassador to Israel, referred to the attackers as Israeli terrorists who carried out a horrific act meant to intimidate and harass a Palestinian-American family and others. Louis Reedy says he's glad to hear such strong language, but he says it needs to be backed up by action so that Palestinians in his village and across the West Bank can live securely in their own homes. Tom Perry, CBC News, Ottawa.
0: Hopes are fading of finding more survivors of the earthquake this week in Colombia. Rescuers halt their digging every now and then and call for quiet, straining to hear any voices under the rubble. A powerful 7.4 magnitude earthquake rocked the country on Monday. More than 270 people are confirmed dead, and more than 370 are still missing. Nearly 4,000 were injured. Hundreds of buildings have collapsed. This is Your World Tonight. I'm Colin Butler. You can hear Your World Tonight wherever you are. Just subscribe to our podcast on your favorite podcast app or download the CBC News app. Just go to the local tab and press play. The for-profit company collecting plasma in several provinces says it is pausing operations across the country. Two people died in the past year after donating it to Grifols locations in Winnipeg. In a statement, the company says it is proactively pausing activities because of the attention on its pay-for-plasma business. Grifols says it will work with Health Canada and Canadian Blood Services to restructure and will resume as soon as practical. For hundreds of thousands of Canadians living with dementia, life can become increasingly isolated with accelerating dementia symptoms and decline from the disease. But research shows that continued community integration can help prevent that. A town in Quebec is one of the latest in Canada working to keep people with dementia engaged by creating friendlier, safer, and more accessible spaces for people living with the condition. Sharon Yonan-Reynold visited the town and has this report.
4: We're swimming across the lake.
5: This isn't your ordinary seniors meetup. Nearly everyone doing exercises at this Brome Lake Cafe is living with dementia.
4: So let's stretch our neck. We're going to look up.
5: It's a diagnosis that changed Patrick Quinlan's life.
6: Before, I had a lot of different things going on from a business point of view. That was kind of the hard time in life for me.
5: The Alzheimer's Society of Canada estimates that almost 800,000 Canadians are living with dementia. It estimates that by 2030, that number will reach 1 million. The town of Brome Lake in southern Quebec is preparing for that future. The local Alzheimer's Society of Brome, Missisquoi, and Oudiamaska has secured federal funding to turn the town into a dementia-friendly community. Véronique Prouillet is with that nonprofit and is one of the organizers responsible for the project.
7: That person has to live with Alzheimer's disease, but they still have their own personality, their own values, their own history. So we want to make sure with the dementia-friendly community that all of this is put to the front, to the center, and that the disease takes the back seat.
5: This fall, the organization will train city employees, emergency services, and local merchants. The goal is to teach them how to accommodate and better serve people with dementia.
8: I think it's the best way to do it.
5: Business owners like Jennifer Brodard have already signed up. She owns skincare line JB Skin Savvy. Her store is right in the middle of town.
8: I think of myself, if that was to happen to me, that's how I'd want to be perceived, as a contributing person of society and not just all of a sudden I'm alienated in a fake world. I think that the more we're educated as a whole in the town, we can all do something.
5: Cities like Waterloo, Ontario, and Calgary, Alberta have taken similar steps. The Alzheimer's Society also hopes to implement other measures in Brome Lake, like clearer signage and public spaces designed for people with dementia. It says those decisions will include people like Patrick Quinlan and his wife and caregiver, Pauline Quinlan.
9: We should be very open about it and be able to understand and welcome, you know, the people and give them a hand.
5: Measures that she hopes are only the beginning of a broader societal change. Sharon Yonan Reynolds, CBC News, Brome Lake.
0: And finally, that's Living in a Fog, the title track on the 1981 album of Newfoundland band and comedy group The Wonderful Grand Band. Paul Boomer Stamp is at the drums. A few weeks ago, the longtime musician revealed a cancer diagnosis that affects his voice. Paul Kinsman has performed with Stamp in various projects for nearly four decades.
10: He taught me a lot. He taught me how to be in a band. I mean, it's nothing that he actively said, listen, you should know this. It was more like being an example and how to be in an ensemble and how to sit back on the beat.
0: Guitarist Sandy Morris has played with Stamp for more than 50 years. He continues to be a bandmate on the Wonderful Grand Band, even starring together on the 1980s CBC variety show of the same name. Praises Stamp for his rock star stage presence as well as his comedic chops.
11: When you think of laughter as a currency, Boomer supplied an awful lot of that to everybody, you know, to the culture. I mean, he's affected comedians, no doubt about it. You know what I mean? So he's really contributed an awful lot to our whole zeitgeist.
0: The pair plan to hold a concert to fundraise for Stamp and have already collected money for him online.
11: You know, for starters, he's going to need help. When he starts treatment, he's probably not going to be able to work. So just to be able to afford to live. But he may also need extra support in terms of, you know, maybe medications or maybe even food or diet, whatever he comes up against. He's been generous enough to everybody that I'm aware of that he needs some support, and I think he deserves it.
0: For now, though, Stamp continues to play gigs as his health allows, performing songs like the fan favorite, Go For Love.

0: Good evening. I'm Susan McNamee in the Vancouver newsroom with your BC News headlines and weather. The union representing 5,000 bus drivers in the Lower Mainland is issuing a 72-hour strike notice. Drivers for TransLink and Coast Mountain Bus Company are part of Unifor. Drivers in Greater Victoria have also issued the same strike notice. BC Finance Minister Brenda Bailey has announced she has cancer. In a statement, Bailey says she's been diagnosed with early-stage treatable cancer and given a good prognosis for full recovery. She says she will be receiving treatment later this summer and anticipates returning to work in time for the fall legislative session. The announcement has led to some speculation that Premier David Eby will announce a cabinet shuffle as early as tomorrow. And the RCMP's commanding officer in BC, Deputy Commissioner Dwayne McDonald, has been relieved of his duties following unspecified allegations. In a statement posted online, the RCMP commissioner says the allegations against McDonald date back to between 2016 and 2018. Adding they were recently brought to the RCMP's attention. In the BC weather, for the Fraser Valley on Friday, eastern section, smoky skies for Chilliwack, Agassiz, and Hope. For Vancouver and Victoria, a mix of sun and cloud with the risk of a thunderstorm. For the central interior, sunny, a high of 23. For the southern interior, some sun, some cloud, possible showers, and the risk of a thunderstorm. That is your BC news and weather. Have a great evening.
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2: Hello, I'm Saroja Coelho, sitting in for Neil Kuksal.
3: Good evening, I'm Talia Schlanger, sitting in for Chris Howden. This is As It Happens.
2: Tonight, getting the party started. Bonnie Critchley ran as an independent against Pierre Poilievre. Now she tells us why she's joined the Progressive Tory Party of Alberta to run as a centrist conservative against the UCP.
3: Waves of sorrow. An overcrowded ferry capsizes in Zimbabwe, killing at least 44 people. A member of the country's parliament tells us how she's consoling family members who lost loved ones in the stormy waters.
2: Stepping up. When the 2023 earthquakes affected millions in Turkey and Syria, Canada responded with temporary visas. With those permits set to expire, we reach a mother walking from Toronto to Ottawa as she pushes for an extension to keep her family in Canada.
3: Starting off on a bad note, Salzburg, Austria is celebrating Mozart's 270th birthday with hundreds of gold mini Mozart statues on display in a public garden. Actually, they were, until most of those statuettes were stolen right off the grass.
2: Old enough to know better. At the ripe old age of 11, Anderson Taylor of the Cambridge Natural History Museum in Illinois is officially the youngest museum curator in the world.
3: And girth mentioning. You've heard of Fat Bear Week, but today an organizer tells us about Fat Marmot Week, a new pre-hibernation competition underway in Colorado. As it happens, the Thursday edition, radio that appreciates a good fat checker.

The Progressive Tory Party of Alberta is a new name in Alberta politics, and it recruited a new contender this week, Bonnie Critchley. Ms. Critchley is the retired military vet who ran for office for the first time last summer, competing as an independent against Pierre Poilievre in the Battle River Crowfoot federal by-election that gave the Conservative leader his seat. In next year's provincial election, Ms. Critchley will run as a Progressive Tory, hoping to unseat the United Conservative Party incumbent in the riding of Camrose. Until last December, the Progressive Tories were known as the Alberta Party. The centre-right party is led by MLA Peter Guthrie and is positioning itself as an alternative to Premier Danielle Smith's governing UC.

0: CP. We reached Bonnie Critchley in Camrose, Alberta.
1: Bonnie Critchley, why do you believe Albertans need another conservative political party in the mix?
2: Well, that's a really interesting question, because the question I have to ask back is the UCP actually a conservative government? When one thinks of a conservative, we think small government, fiscally responsible, etc. But does the UCP fit any of these precepts? Is that what the UCP is? Absolutely not. They've got one of the biggest governments in Alberta history. They've created, what, four new crown corporations with all the staffing and costs related to that? I really, really was content to fade back into obscurity. And then Albertans started losing rights. And I'm an old soldier, and it's just sitting and watching while people lose rights is not in my makeup. It's not something I can do.
1: Briefly, Bonnie, could you explain to me which rights you're concerned about?
2: It started with the back-to-work legislation from the UCP and has just gotten worse and worse from there. Premier Smith likes to claim she's a champion of free speech, which is a very American idea, because in Canada we have freedom of expression, while simultaneously having book bans and restricting what can and cannot be said in classrooms. It gets worse and worse the more you look into it. If you have to bake the notwithstanding clause directly into legislation, that's because you already know it's unconstitutional and wouldn't pass muster.
1: But you've run in the past as an independent. What sold you on joining the Progressive Tory Party?
2: Well, in the past, I would have had an advantage in Parliament with the minority government we had at the time, and I would have become a major swing vote, able to secure lots of concessions and or whatever was required for Battle River Crowfoot. The current provincial setup is not that way at all. To go from an independent to a viable third party and get us out of this false two-party system we're in here in Alberta seemed like a natural step. I've always claimed to be an old-school Lougheed PC-style conservative. I am a centrist with right leanings. I always have had it, always will be. And it doesn't depend on what people's political shirt color is. If it's a good idea, it's a good idea. And so after conversations with Mr. Guthrie, yes, cooperation with other parties is entirely encouraged with the Progressive Tories. So that's why I ended up teaming up with him to make sure that we can bring some actual accountability and change to this province.
1: In the fall, we have a referendum coming. I'd be remiss not to ask you your views on separation. Should Alberta remain as part of Canada?
2: Absolutely. I have absolutely no intention of letting my province fall to foreign interference to become an American resource depot. It's just not going to happen. I very much, I see the setup for the nine, and I'm very much no to the nine and yes to stay in Canada.
1: After running against Pierre Poilievre, you said that you were not done yet with politics. What would you say is the biggest lesson you learned out of that race?
2: Interestingly enough, it's that people actually want to hear what I have to say. I really, truly expected to get a dozen votes, maybe 50. I didn't expect over 5,000. I did not expect to suddenly become the freshman female independent with the highest percentage of the votes on their very first run in the history of this country.
1: You did get about 10% of the vote in that federal race. That was more than the NDP and the Liberals combined in that race. How confident are you that you can beat UCP incumbent Jackie Lovely in your Camrose riding next year?
2: Very. Very. And it seems as if Miss Lovely is aware of that, too. She's already campaigning.
1: What do you say to Albertans that think the Tories will simply split the conservative vote?
2: My tongue-in-cheek answer to that is always make the wild rose fringe again. We are not a two-party system. We need the choice and the option for folks to be able to vote for the priorities that matter to them and not against something out of fear of what's going to happen. And it is historical in this province that parties do work together, that we are able to come up with compromises that reflect the vast majority of Albertans' views. So we need to get out of this false two-party system we're in. In this province, there is almost no home for the centrists. We have our extremes. Not that the NDP in Alberta is very extreme, but they're definitely further left than a lot of folks here in the province want to be. And there just is no home. We have folks who are politically homeless right now, and that's what the Tory party is going to offer, is a place where moderates can agree on things while maintaining the conservative values of fiscal responsibility, accountability, and small government.
1: What would you say is at stake for Albertans if they continue to think of the UCP and the NDP as their only real options?
2: It's a very, very American system, and it's dividing neighbors. And it really needs to stop. People need to stop being scared to say anything. That was the biggest thing I learned last summer, and that needs to change. We need to be able to have these conversations in a civil and respectful manner.
1: Bonnie Critchley, thank you for your time.
2: Not a problem. Thank you so much.
0: Bonnie Critchley is the Progressive Tory Party's candidate for Camrose, Alberta. That's where we reached her.

0: Recovery efforts are continuing today on Zimbabwe's Lake Kariba. On Tuesday, an overcrowded ferry capsized, killing at least 44 people. Survivors say passengers pleaded with the captain of the vessel to turn around after large waves were seen on the lake. Now, lawmakers are demanding an investigation. Mutsa Mrumbedzi is a Zimbabwean member of parliament. We reached her in Kariba.
1: Mutsa, what was it like to meet today with family members who lost loved ones in this disaster?
2: Oh, speaking with the family and, meeting with them, it was just so, I cannot even describe it. The sorrow that was in their eyes, the tears that were just flowing. It's actually one of our councillors here in Nyaminyami Rural District Council, Councillor Busmani, who lost his son. So we actually met him when he was on his way to go and collect the body of his child. He was notified that the body was retrieved from the water. So they were actually on their way when we met them. It's just indescribable. There are no words to describe the feeling. There are no words to describe how we both felt and everyone was around. The sorrow was just everywhere.
1: What do we know about how this disaster unfolded after the ferry left the dock on Tuesday?
2: From what we gathered so far, from eyewitness accounts, they are saying there was a big wave. There were waves in the lake. So we are not yet sure whether it was the waves that caused the disaster, whether it was a mechanical fault, whether it was human error. But from eyewitness accounts, they're just talking of the waves. There were a lot of waves. There were big waves on the lake.
1: The conditions are only one part of the story. The capacity on this ferry was for 90 passengers, but one crew member is saying that there were as many as 153 people on board. How did you react when you first heard those numbers?
2: When we first heard those numbers, I was actually shocked that, a boat that has a carrying capacity of 90 people could be made to carry 153 people. We were actually shocked and frightened at the same time. And also that actually led us to wanting to hear more, to wanting to demand answers, to wanting to have somebody accountable for that, because having a boat carrying 90 people and hearing that it was carrying 153, then something happens to those people. It was just terrifying. It was just terrible. There are really no words, just to describe how we are feeling right now because of that.
1: Mutsa, you've just said a really important word that I imagine is going to be important for a lot of the families of the victims, which is accountability. The ferry is funded by a government-adjacent agency. Who do you think needs to be held accountable here?
2: The whole of government needs to be responsible, because back here, we've got a whole of government approach to everything. So that whole of government, is responsible for this. Whether it is the Ministry of Transport, whether it is the local government, whether it is, ministry of whichever, because they work as a whole of government. So the whole of government is actually accountable to the citizens. So in this case, the whole of government is accountable to this disaster, and surely the nation requires answers. They demand that they actually want answers, just to hear and just to find out what happened and what's being done and what's being done to stop or to prevent the something like this to happen again.
1: I understand that some of the survivors tried to warn the captain that the conditions were unsafe and getting worse as they were setting out. What did they say?
2: From the eyewitnesses who were interviewed by the national broadcaster, which is the Zimbabwe Broadcasting Corporation, ZBC here, they were saying after they saw the wave, they tried to talk to the captain. and the captain would not listen, or probably he would. I actually think he was, I don't know what was going through his mind, but people tried to tell him, these are just eyewitness accounts that we are hearing from the people who were on board the vessel.
1: The families who are getting support right now, how is the government supporting them?
2: First of all, the government declared this unfortunate incident a national disaster. So they are being supported by with the burial arrangements, burial plans. In so far as I know, as of now, they'll be assisted to in burying their relatives and also in providing assistance during the funeral.
1: And what about you, Mutsa? How has this tragedy affected you personally?
2: You know, these are the communities that I work with. This is the community in the province that I was elected in, and I have known their struggles. I've also spoken about their struggles. Just recently, on 23 July 2026, last month, we were talking about these waterways, and I actually referred to these communities in Mola here in Nyamnyam Rural in Mashonaland West. So these are the people I know. These are the people I've worked with. And one of our counselors actually has a child who perished in this tragedy. And the member of parliament for Kariba also has also lost his sister and 15 relatives. And these are people I know. And, you know, this has really also affected me because these are my colleagues. I actually don't know how to console them, and it's actually affecting me, because these are the people I know, these are the communities that I worked with, and it's just so terrible.
1: Well, I thank you very much in the midst of this tragedy for making time for us today.
2: Thank you so much.
0: Mutsa Murumbedzi is a Zimbabwean member of parliament. We reached her in Kariba.

0: The Cambridge Natural History Museum bills itself as an all-ages attraction, and the museum's curator takes an all-ages approach to the staffing as well, because that curator is 11 years old. Anderson Taylor first opened the museum back when he was 9, and that's earned him the title of the youngest museum curator in the world. We reached Anderson Taylor at his museum in Cambridge, Illinois.
1: Anderson, congratulations. Most museums are known for housing very, very old things. But look at you. You're this bright and shiny young thing. What did you think when the Guinness Book of World Records named you as the youngest museum curator in the world?
2: I mean, it's quite an honor just to even get the record. I was very surprised that there was no one who was younger than me. But it was wonderful.
1: How did your passion for natural history begin?
2: It all began around like when I was 3 years old. I was watching a show about dinosaurs and they were talking about some fossils. And I was like, yeah, I'm going to go find a fossil. And I walk outside to my driveway and essentially I started looking around and I found a fossil. I was like, well, this is really cool. So then I, after that, I started going around and collecting more fossils, and that's how it kind of turned into the museum.
1: That's amazing. A lot of kids are into fossils and dinosaurs, but yeah. Most of them don't start their own museums. What made you want to share this collection of fossils with the public?
2: I mean, most of the time they're really interested in dinosaurs, but they only know a couple of them. And I want to teach them more about other ancient life or other cool things and maybe some other dinosaurs. But I kind of just want to share the stories and stuff of all of the specimens that we have in the museum and just make the community more knowledgeable on the animals before us. Yeah.
1: Did you ever think I'm too young to do this?
2: Sometimes, yeah, but not most of the time. I feel like I could do this.
1: It takes an awful lot of confidence to do something like that. I want to try and imagine the museum. Maybe you could describe to me what it looks like.
2: So yeah, it's a big storefront, and it's got this big sign that says Cambridge Natural History Museum that my grandma made for me. And as soon as you walk in, you see all the cases that we have, and it just filled to the brim with stuff and all sorts of cool displays. And it's like a big circuit, essentially, of like a big circle almost of the cases, with some really big ones in the middle, again all filled to the brim with fossils and other artifacts. It kind of takes you through time.
1: That's just amazing. What's your favorite fossil to tell people about?
2: Probably the mastodon femur that we got from my mom's old science teacher in elementary school.
1: What do you tell them when you show them the mastodon fossil?
2: Well, I simply just tell them about how they were related to the mammoth. They're just a little smaller, lived in the same area, same time. And then I tell them the story about how we obtained it and how we got it and how my mom actually had connections to the person who gave it to us that she didn't know about until we actually heard from her and said, say hi to your mom. And then she was like, she had to explain that she was my mom's old science teacher. So yeah, it was, yeah.
1: What a generous thing to do. That's really, really cool. Do you ever have people come into the museum who don't realize that you're an 11-year-old curator?
2: Sometimes, yes, actually. So sometimes they'll just be walking like down the street. They don't really know what they're going to do today. And they see the museum. They're like, oh, I'll just go there. And they end up going to the museum. And they're like, wait, you run this place? And most of the time, they don't even believe me. Like if they don't know who I am or something, so they don't really believe me that I run the place until I show them the plaque, and they're all like, "Oh wow, that's cool."
1: What does it say on the plaque?
2: So it's it says Guinness World Records, and it says like Anderson Taylor, as of August 8th, I believe, 2024, It's the youngest male museum curator, and it has like my age at that time, which was, they had to be really specific with it, but they had to say it was 9 years and 340 days old. So, yeah.
1: That's amazing. You also have plans to expand the museum. Where does the museum go from here?
2: So we are running out of space in there, so we're going to have to maybe either move buildings or expand out back, because there's a big lot in the back that we can use. So, yeah, there's a lot of fun things planned.
1: If there was a kid listening who thought, wow, I want to do something like that, I have a big passion for natural history, what would your advice be?
2: Well, I'd just say, keep following your dreams. I want to inspire everyone how, like, maybe start their own museum. So, yeah, just, like, follow your dreams. Yeah.
1: Well, that's just great, Anderson. I have a last question for you. If you could add any fossil from anywhere in the world, any timeline, what fossil would you add to your collection?
2: Well, I would hope to maybe have an actual full skeleton of like a dinosaur or something. Yeah, I think that would be pretty cool. Because currently our only like actual complete skeletons of stuff are like fossilized lizards and stuff like that. Yeah.
1: That would be really cool. Anderson, it's so cool to meet you. Good luck with the museum and thanks for spending some time with us.
2: Thank you.
1: Bye.
2: Bye.
0: Anderson Taylor is the curator of the Cambridge Natural History Museum. We reached him in Cambridge, Illinois.

This is Der Hohle Rache kocht in meinem Herzen, composed by Wolfgang Amadeus Mozart for his famous opera, The Magic Flute. The English translation of that very long and very German title is Hell's Vengeance Boils in My Heart. And it's probably the soundtrack of German conceptual artist Ottmar Hörl's life at the moment. Mr. Hörl created 400 gold-colored plastic Mozart sculptures to celebrate the composer's 270th birthday. And those mini Mozarts have been on display on the lawn of the Mozarteum Foundation in Salzburg, Austria, for about a month. Now, you might be wondering if such a public display of tiny, gilded art would be susceptible to theft. And the answer is yes. When the installation first went up, they only put out 300 Mozarts and had 100 in reserve, just in case. At the time, Mr. Hörl said, quote, "That's just the nature of public space. That means when you work as an artist in a public space, you mustn't complain about what is happening there." Unquote. Except now 210 statuettes are missing, and Mr. Hörl is done biting his tongue. He says he believes this is an organized heist and told Deutsche Welle, quote, "The worst thing for an artist is when his work dissolves," unquote. I guess it turns out that when hundreds of light things are taken, the artist behind them may stop taking it lightly. Here's Ben Rice with The Little Things.

0: Ben Rice with The Little Things.
1: We're going to take a short break now. When we return, all in brew time as more Trump tariffs loom. Ontario's premier suggests he's open to putting U.S. booze back on Ontario's shelves should a fair deal be reached.
0: And worth the wait. What started with Only Marms, a family-friendly OnlyFans account showcasing a certain small mammal, has now morphed into Fat Marmot Week, all in the name of showcasing the heaviest members of the squirrel family. Stay tuned. I'm Talia Schlanger.
1: And I'm Saroja Coelho.

0: Hello, I'm Susan McNamee with your BC weather for Friday. For the Fraser Valley, smoky skies for Chilliwack, Agassiz, and Hope. For Vancouver and Victoria, a mix of sun and cloud with the risk of a thunderstorm. Strong winds with a high of 25. For the central interior, sunny and a high of 23. For the southern interior, a mix of sun and cloud with a 40% chance of showers. Also the risk of a thunderstorm. Windy with a high of 28. And up in the Peace, a mix of sun and cloud with a high of 21.
1: Hello again and welcome back. I'm Saroja Coelho.
2: And I'm Talia Schlanger. This is As It Happens, the Thursday edition, part two.
1: Coming up, a long way to go. A Turkish woman and her 12-year-old son are walking from Toronto to Ottawa to send a message to the government. They've been in Canada under a temporary visa program put in place after Turkey's deadly earthquakes in 2023, and they want to stay.
2: Lost ground. Members of the Okanagan Indian Band are mourning the once lush land destroyed in the Bradley Creek wildfire and their irreplaceable family heirlooms.
1: And it's a big week for them. Scientists at a lab in Colorado present Fat Marmot Week, a competition between the bulkiest hibernators. Stay tuned.
2: Three years ago, after deadly earthquakes upended lives across Turkey and Syria, the Canadian government offered some survivors a chance to start over. Through a special visa program, the federal government allowed some citizens of Turkey and Syria to get access to work and study permits. But thousands of these temporary permits are facing expiry. That's why one Turkish woman is walking from Toronto to Ottawa to bring attention to the matter and urge Canadian officials to extend the permits. Shefika Oslam Yaman Shahin, who goes by Oslam, has been walking for weeks and expects to arrive in Ottawa this weekend. We reached her on the road.
1: Oslam, where are we reaching you on your walk right now?
3: I'm in Vernon right now and took just a little bit break in here. And my destination is Ottawa today.
1: That is a long trip. You've been walking for weeks now. How are you holding up?
3: Okay. I started my journey in 19th July with my son. Physically, sometimes, of course, I feel tired. But when I feel tired, I remember why I'm doing this long distance. And it gives me strength.
1: Well, let's talk about that. You're doing this to draw attention to the situation facing a number of Turkish and Syrian immigrants in Canada. And I understand that you were already in Canada studying when the earthquakes occurred. What will happen to you if you can't get an extension for your permit?
3: When the earthquake was happened, we were in Toronto. I was a student in Toronto. And after I graduated from the school, I was a student in a Centennial College. At the same time, my husband was working as a painter in Toronto. And we recognized that there's no program suitable for us. And we decided to move to Nova Scotia last year. And right now we are living in Halifax. My husband is working in there. And we settled in Nova Scotia. But after we moved there, the immigration program was changed again. They announced that they're not going to accept any more application. And then they changed the program. They put the express of interest pool. And right now we have just applied for it. That's why most of people losing time for the immigration policies in here as me. There are lots of people in TS 2023 holders as us.
1: Yeah, the time is clearly running out.
3: They are waiting in the pool right now. They are eligible for the programs. They are waiting in the pool. Just they need extra time to be chosen for the government.
1: So you're asking for time. What are people saying about the possibility of having to return home?
3: If we have to go to return home, I'm talking behalf of all TS 2023 holders. They had a really big trauma when the earthquake was happening in Turkey. And they came in here, they rebuilt their life, but the trauma healing time is more than 3 years. If you have to go back to Turkey once again, they're going to experience the same trauma again. And I'm pretty sure the Canada government will take consideration to this situation. Because they're going to, if they have go back to Turkey, they're going to leave the same trauma again. And they have already rebuilt their life in here. They're already eligible for the PR programs. Just they need extra time in here.
4: Aslam, what about you? Your permit is also expiring in September.
3: Yes.
4: And that's a very short time. How are you dealing with the idea that you and your family might be heading back?
3: I'm pretty sure the government will extend our work permits after they understand their story. I have a son, 12 years old. He goes to school in here. He goes to French immersion school in here. He can speak three languages. We know all the culture in here, in Canada. We are part of the community right now. We are working in here. We build our life in here. That's why I'm pretty sure the government will extend our work permits in here. And if we have to go back to our country, most probably my son also, he's going to face another trauma because, like, he used to culture in here. He's Canadian right now.
4: You are dealing with so much possibility of change, but I do hear your hope there, Aslam. Will you be meeting with any government officials when you get to Ottawa?
3: I hope, because all the media knows our situation right now, and most of TS 2023 holders will be near the parliament when I reach there. I hope I can see one of the government members in there, and hope that I have a chance to talk with them once again.
4: If we look at where the political conversation is right now. Earlier this month, Prime Minister Mark Carney told reporters that his government is indeed looking for ways to help people in your situation to find that pathway to permanent residency. But he also said that the decisions depend on the capacity of the provinces to provide things like housing and other services. So what is your message, Aslam, to the Prime Minister?
3: We are already in Canada. We are already settled in Canada, and we are already working in here. We are already part of the community in here. We are skilled. There are lots of teachers, there are lots of construction workers, there are lots of nurses, and they're already eligible for the programs. And just they need extra time when they are waiting in the pool. So I'm pretty sure they are deserve it. And I'm pretty sure the Canada government will see us. They're going to hear our voice and they're going to extend our work permits.
4: Aslam, I wish you a safe journey getting to Ottawa. Thanks for being with us today.
3: Thanks a lot for having me. Thank you so much.
5: That's Shafika Özlem Yaman Shahin, who goes by Özlem, speaking to us on the road in Vernon, Ontario. We reached out to Immigration, Refugees and Citizenship Canada for comment. In an email, they told us in part, quote, although the temporary measures have ended, affected individuals can continue to explore existing temporary and permanent immigration pathways for which they may be eligible, unquote. As well, they reiterated that temporary residents admitted to Canada are, quote, expected to comply with the terms of their visitor, work, or study permit and must leave Canada at the end of their authorized period of stay, if applicable, unquote.

0: Vital Canadian sectors are about to get pummeled by more of Donald Trump's tariffs should the two sides fail to reach a deal. Today, talks between Canadian and U.S. trade representatives continued in Washington, D.C., and with 6 days left before next week's deadline, the pressure is on. At the moment, Canada appears to be weighing a U.S. proposal that would see proposed tariffs reduced. But in exchange, the U.S. wants to see Canadian bans on American booze lifted. Those bans are something Ontario Premier Doug Ford has championed. And at a press conference today, the Globe and Mail's Laura Stone asked him what it would take for him to change his tune.
1: Premier, just to follow on that question, so it sounds like from your answer, you're comfortable with U.S. alcohol being used as a bargaining chip in this latest series of talks. If tariffs are lowered on those key sectors that you mentioned, you are open to putting alcohol back on the shelves?
2: I do not, I'm going to emphasize, use alcohol as a bargaining chip. During the negotiations, if we get a fair deal that will protect our steel sector, our auto sector, our forestry sector, agriculture sector, manufacturing sector, then we'd be more than happy to bring booze back on the shelves only fair. If we have a deal that's going to protect those sectors.
1: And so in terms of what's fair, it's our understanding at the Globe that for the auto sector, the U.S. is proposing lowering tariffs, but keeping them about 10 to 15% on autos, and in exchange dropping retaliatory tariffs on U.S. autos. So if there is a baseline 10 to 15% tariff on Ontario's auto sector, would you consider that fair?
2: Well, what I would say, since we produce about 1.8 million autos, a year, every single tariff, we have to match tariff for tariff. We can't negotiate through weakness. They can't put tariffs on our autos, and we aren't putting tariffs on theirs. We're their number one customer, folks. We buy 400% more vehicles in Canada than any jurisdiction in the entire world. And if they don't play ball on the autos, who's it going to hurt? It's going to hurt their auto sector. Yes, it will hurt ours, but we'll make sure we get creative and we'll continue moving forward when possible. I always say when possible, because cars are very personal. Look at the great vehicles that are made here in Ontario. And we're making sure that governments across the province, and I just hope they do it across the country, that buy Ontario-made vehicles when possible. I keep emphasizing that, because sometimes it's not possible, but we have great auto companies, and we have great auto employees that are top in the world.
0: That was Ontario Premier Doug Ford speaking at a press conference today.

0: For decades, Frederick Louis lived in his home in the Okanagan Indian Band with his late wife. And over the years, they've grown accustomed to wildfire threats to the community. But nothing could have prepared Mr. Louis for the Bradley Creek wildfire. In the end, he lost his home, along with every photograph and family heirloom he and his late wife had collected over their lifetimes. The 91-year-old spoke to the CBC about the destruction.
1: I did take some of my legal papers and stuff that I needed there, but I lost all our birth certificates and everything else in the fire. And the wife had some baskets that were given to her by her mother and her great-grandmother, and they were cedar root baskets. And, you know, they're what, like that. They're big ones. Oh, beautiful. And it was just so neatly made. I know there's a couple of them was way over 100 years old. It's not the money thing on it. It's just losing such a precious things. Ever since I met my wife there, she was cameraing that, take lots of pictures. And we had probably 3,000 pictures or more. Had it been about the size of this, about this high, about length of this table, and we just filled it up there. The first fire in 2001 there, we had the time. We packed all them things. We packed everything, took it with us. But the other week here, we just had enough time to get out of there. We spent all spring renovating the house and stuff. It's gone.
0: That's Elder Frederick Louis from the Okanagan Indian Band speaking about his home that was destroyed in the Bradley Creek wildfire.

0: As any avid listener of this show will tell you, there is one story each fall that we at As It Happens especially love to sink our claws into. Fat Bear Week. Alas, the pre-hibernation competition between Alaska brown bears is still weeks away, but we were pleasantly surprised to learn of another similar competition that's happening as we speak. And though the scale is a little smaller, the stakes are just as high. This August marks the inaugural Fat Marmot Week. The competition pits furry rodents in and around Gothic, Colorado against one another as they prepare for their long winter sleep. And only one will emerge victorious. Katie Adler is a graduate student at the University of California, Los Angeles, and works in the Rocky Mountain Biological Laboratory, which is running the competition. We reached her in Gothic. Katie, the last time you checked in, how was the bulking up going for these marmots?
1: Yeah, the marmots have been eating. They are absolutely enormous now. We would like to say that they are as big as they would be in September right now in August, just because they've had extra time to forage over this summer in particular. So they're absolutely huge.
0: Okay, I love the idea of some roly-poly marmots getting ready for the long sleep. I was so surprised to find out that they hibernate for a whopping 8 months of the year. And I have to just try and imagine, just how fat do they get?
1: Yeah, so they can get up to like 5 or 6 kilograms. Probably the biggest animals get that big. They have to put on all that weight so that they don't freeze over the winter. They have to make sure that they have those fat reserves. And so they can get absolutely huge. We have, for example, our pups gain about 300% of their body mass. Wow. Over the course of a summer.
0: Wow. That's absolutely unbelievable. Imagine eating that much of your body weight over the course of the few months that they have. I mean, they're only in awake and alive in the world for those 4 months. What can you tell me about this year's contestants?
1: Yeah, so we have 8 different contestants. They're each pretty big by now. So there's no wrong choice. But we're introducing them Mondays and Fridays. So you'll get to see our next contestant soon. And yeah, they're really big. They've been foraging all summer and we've been taking great photos of them. We've been weighing them throughout the summer. So we're going to see how big they get by the end of August.
0: And then how do you determine the winner?
1: Yeah, so there's both a popular vote where people get to vote on their favorite, on who they think is the fattest, whatever people's hearts desire, basically. And then we also have a true winner. So we've been weighing these marmots throughout the summer during our trapping sessions. And so we can kind of see like who actually gained the most mass across the season. Now there's a couple marmots within our bracket for Fat Marmot Week that have chosen not to participate in the weigh-in, in that we have not caught them this year, though they do look really fat, so they're involved in the popular vote. So hopefully we'll catch them before the end of August, but we'll see.
0: Do they get names?
1: Yeah, so each marmot has a unique mark that we give them to identify them in the field, and so it's just like this big black mark on their backs, and we give them unique names. So like, for example, we have Dan's hat, which is named after our advisor's cowboy hat that he wears sometimes. We have Stonehenge, which is kind of like a pie symbol. And we kind of just make them as unique as possible, and it helps us identify them from far away.
0: This is really taking science education and communication to a whole other level. And then earlier this summer, adding to that, you and your colleagues launched an account dedicated to your marmots on OnlyFans. So this is a site that most people listening are going to associate with sexually explicit content. Your account is entirely G-rated. What's the response been, and how popular are the marmots?
1: Yeah, so the response has been overwhelmingly positive, which makes me very happy. The account's actually run by my teammate, Emily Ranke, and people have been going on there to see videos of marmots that we have been posting from our camera traps, and it's just an inside look on marmot lives that we never really get to see up close. We don't even get to see it up close ourselves, so it's a pretty cool different avenue of like getting to know our marmots.
2: I imagine the funding that you've received from the Only Marms account has added significance given the financial insecurity many researchers are navigating right now. And I understand that your lab typically gets a large portion of support from public funders like the National Science Foundation, but the Trump administration has slashed a lot of those resources. How do cuts like that affect the work that you do?
1: Yeah, so it has been pretty detrimental, I will say, to our lab in particular. We really rely on those long-term funding grants to propel this research forward. My advisor says we need about $100,000 a year to support a graduate student, and we're quite frankly not getting that money. And so we have to, you know, think of other options, or this project might not be able to continue.
2: I'm wondering if the financial insecurity is pushing you to be more and more creative about your public outreach, about your fundraising, to not play it safe the way that a traditional lab might have in the past.
1: Right. Yeah. I will say that the Only Marms was originally not necessarily made to actually provide support. You know, it was more like a fun activity that some people in the lab wanted to do, just to like get those camera videos out there and kind of talk about bring awareness to the lack of funding within the government. But it ended up, when it got so viral, it ended up bringing in a lot of money, not through that necessarily, but through other avenues as well. So like we've been getting a lot of direct donations, and that's been very, very valuable to us and has been like very uplifting, and we appreciate, you know, the public support for our project.
2: Well, viral is really the right word for it. It is incredible how popular these marmots are. On this show, Fat Bear Week is a real favorite of the calendar year.
1: Yeah.
2: But your account is very quickly winning folks over with the charms of the marms. What is your absolute favorite thing about studying marmots?
1: I think that they have personalities. I watch these marmots every day for 5 months out of the year. I'm in my third year. And at this point, I can figure out who's who without those marks just by kind of looking at them and seeing how they behave. They all behave differently. They all have unique personalities that make them special. And getting to see that every day is just super cool. And it makes you think like they're not so different from us. You know, we're all mammals here.
2: They are just so incredibly cute. I have enjoyed looking at all of their lovely chubby pictures. Voting opens on the 24th, so in about a week and a half. When will the winner of the Fat Marmot Week be announced?
1: The winner will be announced August 29th. So we'll be announcing both the popular vote winner and the true winner on that day.

0: Niloufer Yanya with Heavyweight Champion of the Year. And that will knock us out for As It Happens for this Thursday, August 13th.
1: As It Happens, we'll be back tomorrow. I'm Saroja Coelho. Enjoy your evening.
0: I'm Talia Schlanger. Good night.

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1: Gen Z's become a bit of a cultural punching bag. They don't drink, they're socially anxious, and perhaps most surprising of all, apparently they don't have sex. Two films out right now, Greg Araki's I Want Your Sex and Will Gluck's One Night Only, both tackle Gen Z's allegedly declining sex life. I'm Emil Niazi, sitting in for Elamine Abdel-Mahmoud. This is Commotion. Megan Wallace and Lux Alptrom are here to talk about it. Welcome to the show.
2: Thanks for having me.
3: Thanks for having me.
1: Okay, Lux, let's briefly talk about the plot of I Want Your Sex. What is this movie about?
2: So I Want Your Sex is basically a story about this 23-year-old guy, Elliot, who gets hired as an artist's assistant for this artist, Erica Tracy, who makes this very sensationalistic, sex-driven artwork. And he's a little bit obsessed with her, and she initiates a sexual relationship with him that's very, very BDSM heavy. And the course of the movie, he's recounting the relationship to us, telling us about the ups and downs and how his wildest fantasies were realized, but also she was kind of doing horrible things to him and he gets into trouble. And I don't want to spoil the end, but it is kind of like showing us this relationship. And it's been kind of posited, number one, as this movie that's like to show Gen Z what they're missing out on by allegedly not having sex. And it's by Greg Araki, so it's very over the top, brightly colored, sexual, all of this. And I personally struggled with it a bit because it was in this weird zone for me where it didn't fully give itself over to being this total fantasy and like power fantasy and all that. It was like grounded enough in reality, but then it didn't quite deal with the consequences of reality. And so I found it strange that this movie that is purporting to show

0: Gen Z what they're missing out on by not having sex, has this protagonist who's taken advantage of, has his consent ignored, like has a bad time as much as he has a good time. And then it was like, yeah, and that's it. Like, you should go out and have sex because you might get taken advantage of, but I guess you'll get a podcast in the end. And I, oh, I just found it strange because it wasn't to me, it wasn't like a movie like Secretary, where Secretary does kind of romanticize abuse, but it's also like, and she's saved, and it's a, clearly a fantasy, not an instruction manual. Whereas this, you know, there were things that happened that he doesn't want to happen. And then there's kind of no resolution as to like how he's dealing with it. It's just sort of swept under the rug. And that to me was sort of odd.
1: Megan, you're a sex educator. How do you feel about the way this film portrays Gen Z's relationship to sex?
2: Yeah, I mean, I'd say it kind of focuses in on a kind of male anxiety or insecurity about sex, and this idea that, you know, the generation has kind of more awareness of sex than perhaps previous generations. You know, they've grown up with access to online pornography. They've grown up with Instagram, they know what OnlyFans is, but, you know, they might have this awareness, but they still have an anxiety in their day-to-day lives, and they're kind of scared of their own fantasy. And, you know, I think also it kind of taps into a lot of like zeitgeisty topics around age gap relationships, and specifically between younger men and older women. Obviously Olivia Wilde is, you know, amazing in this film, you know, very desirable. And she's kind of in this teaching role, this kind of maybe even like a kind of mommy role, a mean mom, but still. So yeah, I thought it was, you know, I feel like it definitely spoke much more to the male Gen Z experience than the female one, or, you know, necessarily the queer one. So I thought that was quite interesting as a perspective that's maybe less in the zeitgeist.
1: That's interesting. Lux, you felt that I Want Your Sex speaks more to an older generation perhaps than Gen Z's. Why do you say that?
0: I mean, number one, it was co-written by a boomer and a millennial, and it was directed by a boomer. So I just don't feel like these are, and speaking as an elder millennial, I just don't feel like I'm somebody who can give an authentic read on what the Gen Z experience is. And it felt, I mean, there are scenes where it's like, is very didactic, like, and Gen Z is not having enough sex. It felt very much like this assumption that everyone has to have the same sort of experience, and that somebody coming of age at a different time necessarily has to have the same kind of sex that I wanted to have when I was their age, which to me, you know, it felt like kind of the inverse of the lectures that I got when I was in my 20s. And when I was in my 20s, older generations were like, and don't be too slutty and don't do this. And now I'm like, what? Like, we grew up and now we're lecturing about how they shouldn't be too prudish. Like, it's embarrassing to me to see this kind of like live the way I lived lecture.
1: Yes. Yes. I think any generation hates to be told this is how you should do it. Okay. I want to talk about One Night Only. Now, the premise here is basically that single people can only have sex for one night a year. It's basically The Purge, but for sex. Lex, you called this film an adult prom film. What do you mean by that?
0: So there's a whole genre of movies. I think American Pie is one of the standouts, where you have a bunch of teenagers and prom is approaching, and they all know that they have to have sex on prom because that's just what you do, and hijinks ensue, and maybe they have sex and maybe they don't, and they learn something about themselves. And this felt like a movie that created a very bizarre premise in order to put adults in that condition, because most of the time, adults can have sex whenever we want. And there is no like, this is the one night when we must all do it. But what you see in this film is a bunch of adults who are now racing to have sex in this 12-hour window and encountering all these hijinks. And because there's also the condition that protected sex is mandatory, they're now fighting over the last $200 condom in the city. And like it just had this energy of everybody needing to have sex at this one time, but also running into obstacles. And again, it did really remind me of American Pie in terms of that sensibility.
1: Megan, when you hear the description of the movie and kind of the idea that it's responding to these shifting conventions around sex and relationships for Gen Zs, how does it resonate for you as a Gen Z yourself, but also someone who, you know, who talks about sex for a living?
2: Yeah, I mean, I think it definitely feels like it's engaging with some of the sort of social mores around sex that, you know, encourage a more authoritarian approach. So like obviously in the US with rollbacks on abortion rights, you know, various sort of bans on accessing porn, as well as kind of sustained attacks on contraception and the morning after pill. So it feels like it's kind of engaging with that moment. I would say, you know, I feel kind of similar to Lux in the sense that it's still kind of engaging with this idea of like a compulsory sexuality, which I don't think necessarily corresponds to like a Gen Z POV, where I think really most people are, you know, really rethinking sex as a concept and like if you have to do it as a rite of passage. And there's more of a focus on, I guess, higher quality sexual experiences rather than there being like a kind of compulsory hookup culture. So, you know, in a way, I think it's sort of engaging. It's basically trying to shoehorn in a kind of millennial perspective into some kind of commentary that responds to the now. So yeah, that's what I would say.
1: did you enjoy the film?
2: I actually haven't seen the film. I'm in the UK and I'm not sure if it's actually out yet. But it sounds, yeah, I mean, The Purge for Sex sounds
1: intriguing. Yes.
2: Intriguing. I think there's a lot of questions around like, you know, a lot of the setup is like, how do you define sex for starters? You know, the whole kind of film seems very centered on like straight people, which I know is not necessarily representative of a lot of Gen Z. Mm-hmm. You know, there's quite a high bisexual percentage among Gen Z. And I'm not sure that, you know, I guess the various pathways into sex or ways of experiencing sex are not accounted for. It feels just very sort of like, you know, vanilla, you know, type vibe.
1: Yes.
2: Which I don't really resonate with.
1: I'm Emil Niazi. This is Commotion. My guests today are Megan Wallace and Lux Ulptrom, and we are talking about how Gen Zs are portrayed, or Gen Zs' sex lives are portrayed on film. Now, both film directors, Greg Araki and Will Gluck, have cited some articles that motivated their decisions and inspired the films. Let's take a listen to what Greg Araki had to say.
3: I read this article, which Erica Tracy talks about in the movie, like, Gen Z is not having sex anymore. They don't have relationships. They don't have boyfriends, girlfriends, nothing. They're just like sitting in their rooms texting each other, you know. And for me, as an artist and also just as a person, like sex and sexuality has been like a central part of my life and a central part of my evolution as a person. And the thought of this generation like not engaging in that was really sort of... it just became the theme of the movie, sort of.
1: Megan, what's your reaction to hearing that Hollywood is making films based on studies about, you know, what people think Gen Z is up to?
2: Yeah, I mean, you know, obviously, I think some of those studies are kind of outdated. Like a lot of them focus on teenage and sort of high school experiences rather than looking at like Gen Z into adulthood. So I think, you know, basically what the consensus is that perhaps Gen Z have been late bloomers and they tend to be more single and not have, you know, early kind of sexual relationships, but they might take time to like, quote unquote, have sex for the first time or like lose their virginity. But when they go into adulthood, you know, there's more of a varied response to sexuality. I would also say, you know, this idea that Gen Z is just like texting in the room, it's like very infantilizing and, you know, just quite an infantilizing stereotype. I think obviously there's a lot of conditions around, you know, like a post Me Too culture and, you know, the experience of Gen Z having been brought up in a time when that was very much in the air and shaping cultural conversations, as well as kind of the current economic conditions, which is seeing like Gen Z live at home for longer. Like obviously those will have an impact beyond, I guess, the sort of British laziness that is often kind of thrust upon Gen Z in terms of their reputation.
0: I just want to jump in and say, when I see that clip, I am so embarrassed for Greg Araki that he came out and said that publicly, because he is a older gay man. I am a queer woman, adult, elder millennial. I, over the course of my youth, saw so many trend pieces that mischaracterized my experiences. I am sure he saw many himself. And to say, like, I read this piece about a younger generation and I am taking it at face value that it must be true. And how do you not even think that maybe this is actually kind of bullshit? Maybe the trend piece, maybe the sex recession is overblown. Maybe it's more complicated. It's just embarrassing to me to see people of my generation and older really buy in to this belief that Gen Z must be doing sex wrong when we were all given that message that we were doing sex wrong.
1: Yeah, exactly. Well, quickly before we go, Lux, tell me, is there a movie or movies that you think actually get Gen Z kind of right in this regard?
0: I feel too old to answer this question. I'm so sorry.
1: Megan, you're actually a Gen Z. Tell us, is there anything that you feel actually captures the experience?
2: Yeah, I think things like Off Campus, the Summer I Turned Pretty movies, I think, you know, a big thing that has influenced Gen Z is romance novels, smut novels, and, you know, a big element of a lot of those novels is yearning, pining, like a slow build, or like specific tropes around like friends to lovers or enemies to lovers. And I definitely see that in kind of these adaptations of books, obviously, that have been popular with that demo, as well as, you know, the focus on consent and I guess feeling safe with a sexual partner. I would say that above like any specific acts is probably what, you know, I would say about Gen Z sex life. I think that's what they value and appreciate and maybe yearn for and dream about.
1: Yearning, right? It's all about yearning. Every generation can feel that in their hearts. Well, thank you both so much for being here. I really appreciate you taking the time to have this conversation.
0: Thank you.
2: Thank you.
1: Megan Wallace is a journalist who writes about sex and relationships, whose work appears in British Vogue, The Guardian, and Elle. They joined us from London. Lux Alptrom is the author of Faking It, The Lies Women Tell About Sex and the Truths They Reveal. She joined us from New York. I'm Emil Niazi, sitting in for El Amin Abdel Mahmoud. This is Commotion. This week, Mark Zuckerberg dropped a 6,500-word manifesto all about AI. As the CEO of Meta, which owns Facebook, Instagram, and WhatsApp, this man is deeply entrenched in our daily lives. So what kind of AI future is Zuckerberg planning for us? Vass Bednar has read all of the manifesto for you and is here to talk us through it. Okay, Vass, before we dig into what Mark Zuckerberg has to say about AI,
4: yeah,
1: let's talk about some of the headlines that have popped up in the last year about how much money he's been spending to lure AI researchers from other companies. We're talking about one person being offered as much as $250 million US over 4 years. The New York Times compared it to like NBA salaries.
4: Yeah.
1: Tell us about why the big lure.
4: I mean, talent wars are nothing new, but when it comes to AI, they've been particularly brutal. People with PhDs who are at the leading edge of these computational models and able to scale them are in very, very high demand. And Zuckerberg has a bit of a reputation for being more of a copycat than an original. So he was really trying to play catch up. And that same New York Times article noted that actually he wasn't able to court everyone that he was hoping for because, you know, one, these people have choice and options and didn't feel compelled by the vision he was putting forward.
1: Now, the manifesto is called The Future is for Everyone. Sounds ominous, right?
4: I know.
1: What is that future?
4: I mean, it's a little bit cringy too, that title, right? Mm-hmm. And I will note a shorter version was published earlier in the Wall Street Journal. And this is kind of the more unedited, more expansive piece. I don't want to totally laugh at it, though I am. Like, we're having a bit of a giggle. I think it's still amazing that Mark Zuckerberg does this kind of stuff in plain sight. It's sort of a form of performative public thinking that tech leaders often engage in. And it's a sales document, right? It's trying to tell us that if we quickly adopt this kind of technology, our lives are going to be better on a personal level. Our societies are going to be better, and that the economics of it will kind of all work out. And he kind of systematically goes through a range of elements there.
1: Yeah, quickly talk us through just kind of like his main key points.
4: Yeah, I would say one of the Easter eggs for me is a fund around skilling, you know, that they're going to skill workers to make sure that they have the competencies they need to build data centers. Again, data centers, major kind of PR crisis, you know, public opinion is not in their favor right now for a lot of, you know, good and interesting reasons. And that also made me think of the investments they used to make in journalism, right? So there's this parallel of goodness of we're investing in elements that people are concerned about. Therefore, you should sort of trust us and kind of come along with it.
1: And how does he deal with this idea that some people will get jobs, but, you know, not everyone can?
4: Doesn't engage with it very deeply, sort of glosses over that. And that's something that we've seen a bit of a mismatch at with Meta. I mean, he shares a very personal anecdote or, you know, personal sneak peek into his personal life, I suppose, in the manifesto by sharing, you know, that an AI agent, so something that's kind of doing things on his behalf digitally, is giving him advice on what to bake with his daughter and kind of engaged in his parenting. I know, right?
1: I just like, I don't want to roll my eyes, but it's hard not to.
4: We can, but again, it's that's why I sort of say sales, you know, in terms of what could this technology maybe do? Who wants it? Why? How are we going to use it? But again, that question of jobs and layoffs and the future of employment is more framed as we'll all be more entrepreneurial. We'll all be able to kind of do more and accomplish more and invent more, and there'll be less kind of barriers in our way.
1: Mm. The Canadian government also released its own AI manifesto earlier this year. It was called AI for All. Sounds kind of similar to the future
4: yes.
1: is for everyone.
4: Yeah.
1: Do you see any similarities in the government's vision and also Meta's vision?
4: I see a few, right? So Government of Canada's manifesto was their official policy document. But in terms of the veneer of optimism and the kind of convincing of readers that we need to adopt this technology and we're going to be better off for it, that it has that productivity promise, huge parallels there. Government of Canada obviously thinking more about kind of privacy dimensions and kind of computational infrastructure that we need. But again, this selling, this maybe mismatch, not hearing businesses who say, when we do adopt this, it doesn't work for us. We're actually giving it up. Not listening to people who say, I don't want to use this or it's not working for me. The Government of Canada's sort of stance is if we just educate people about it and build more literacy, we'll be good to go.
1: Yeah, it seems like there's so much convincing going on. But what's missing for you from these types of documents?
4: On the policy side, I think the AI for everyone, it's kind of like in service of what? I think it's much more compelling for Canada when we're talking about building like sovereign computational capacity for our researchers and for entrepreneurs so that we don't get locked into crazy contracts with foreign hyperscalers that we just rent from every year to pay more and more and more for cloud. Like personally, I do find that compelling.
1: Yes,
4: and I don't know why I'm laughing when I say that because it's just a truth. When it comes to Zuckerberg's vision, I mean, there's just always been a mismatch. I think especially for us, in our generation, between what the company is purporting they'll do for us, what the terms of that exchange are, and then what they actually are. It used to just be our privacy that we were paying with, but now we're paying with much, much more, right? Environmental costs and other people's privacy and our time.
1: Okay, so Vas, you know, what you're raising too is this idea of, is this the future that we want? Back in May, there was a story about a leaked all-staff meeting at Meta where Zuckerberg explained that they'd been monitoring email activity of employees across Gmail, GChat, and some other internal tools to train its AI. But then shortly after that meeting, they laid off 8,000 employees. Tell us a bit about what happened there.
4: another form of deception from the company, right? Another mismatch in terms of what's being conveyed to people. The kind of sinister nature of training an algorithmic system on your own employees to gain some efficiency and then lay them off, I think is kind of a wow. And when you look at public opinion polling and what people worry about when it comes to the future of these systems, I mean, that's very, very often cited.
1: And definitely signals, I think, what a lot of people are worried about, which is that they're essentially training these tools on us to make us redundant.
4: Exactly. Also recently in a Facebook meeting, it was reported that when people sort of brought up, wow, I'm adopting some of these algorithmic tools and now I'm able to do my work like a little bit faster, the advice was, oh, don't take more PTO, like don't take more vacation, just do more kind of in service of the company. And I think that goes against some of the promise that's sometimes sold to us of how do we automate some of the drudgery or more repetitive elements of work so that people can focus more on the creative kind of human side, when really what's on tap is do more kind of for the firm.
1: Yes. And then you might be laid off
4: if you're
1: at
4: lucky.
1: The end of it. Yes,
4: yeah,
1: exactly.
4: Yeah, yeah.
1: I mean, what does it say when whether it's the government of Canada or Meta, so invested in making AI a thing, still don't seem to understand what it is that we all want from AI.
4: Exactly. I think in his gigantic manifesto, there's so much lumped together, right? So yes, we're starting to see certain applications of proprietary systems doing things, you know, managing complex supply chains. It can be really interesting. Managing a port more effectively. Wow, cool. That's hard to do. There's complexity there. We want a bit of machine intelligence. But in terms of that huge integration kind of constantly into our everyday lives and invading the privacy of others and sort of recording everything and sort of always being on, that's where you're just, who really wants that? Companies that need data and information are very interested in that. And I come back to sales because, again, in Meta in particular, what they're really selling is their hardware, goofy glasses,
1: goofy.
4: Who knows what else is in the pipeline that will adopt to sort of feed them more information so that they'll have more data to court NBA-like researchers with.
1: I feel like since we're talking about Mark Zuckerberg, I have to ask about Aaron Sorkin's upcoming sequel to The Social Network. The role of Zuckerberg is now being played by Jeremy Strong. I recently saw the trailer when I went to see Spider-Man and
4: sweet.
1: I was like, okay, here we go.
4: Yeah.
1: Okay. What do you think about the trailer and kind of what the shifting relationship we're having to Mark Zuckerberg quickly?
4: Yeah, I mean, he really nails the voice.
1: Yeah, I think he does, for sure.
4: That's really charming. And again, our generation in particular, I think to have that arc going from the techno-optimism, the social network, the disruption, they just built it, they went for it. Whoa, you know, what was that like? To the accountability frameworks and the bravery and what it really means to be a disruptor and what it's meant for whistleblowers at Facebook to sort of step back and be like, this was actually what we're doing with data science. I think it's going to be interesting. And I might see the film too. I might see Spider-Man. Like, did you like it?
1: Oh, yeah. No, you got to see Spider-Man.
4: Okay.
1: It was great. Yeah, I think it's so interesting that The Social Network sort of did posit him as like a little bit of a hero, you know, this like visionary. And now the trailer for the sequel definitely shows him as much more of a sort of dark, ominous figure. So I am also curious to see the film.
4: Yeah.
1: Well, Vass, always enjoy having you here on the show. Thanks for being here.
4: Thank you.
1: Vass Bednar is the managing director of the Canadian Shield Institute and co-author of The Big Fix, How Companies Capture Markets and Harm Canadians. She's based in Toronto.

I Want to Fall in Love by Dee Hernandez out of New Brunswick. It's off her latest album, Desecha. And that is it for the show. I'm Emil Niazi, sitting in for Elamine Abdel-Mahmoud. This is Commotion. Thanks for listening.

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1: On a new case with an old pattern.
4: Why am I getting the feeling that you guys have seen something like this before?
5: Because we have.
1: And to uncover the truth, they must put everything on the line.
4: You are my partner. If you win, I win. If you go down, I go down. That's how it works. Trust me.
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6: Julian Napoleon's great-grandparents once farmed on the Soto First Nation Reserve in northeastern BC. Julian moved home to bring the farm and the ideas behind it back to life. Coming up on Ideas.
7: From CBC News, the world is our. I'm Neil Kumar. We begin in Washington, where there was another round of trade negotiations and still no word on a deal. But Thursday's talks ended with both sides sounding rather upbeat. Caroline Bargoot has the details.
8: After four meetings in 3 weeks, it appears the negotiations continue. When U.S.-Canada Trade Minister Dominic LeBlanc walked out of the office of the U.S. Trade Representative Jamieson Greer, he said he will continue to do the work Canadians expect of him. Canada is hoping the 50% tariffs U.S. President Donald Trump announced on hundreds of products won't go into effect next Wednesday as scheduled. Canadian trade representatives are also hoping the U.S. will lower sectoral tariffs on Canadian autos, lumber, steel, and aluminum. Sources told CBC News the U.S. made an offer to lower tariffs earlier in the week, but it was not as low as Canada wanted. Greer said negotiations have been cordial so far.
9: We had good discussions today. The president, the prime minister, obviously they'll be given options and discussions.
8: It's not clear if the two sides will have an agreement to present to President Trump next week, as they'd hoped. Caroline Bargoot, CBC News, Washington.
7: And although the high-level talks have yet to produce a new agreement on trade, the waiting is adding to the resolve of the premiers of Canada's two biggest provinces. They say they want a fair deal or none at all. Evan Dyer has more.
10: Ontario's Doug Ford was in no mood to compromise.
11: We want a fair deal for Ontario. We want a fair deal for Canadians. And we negotiate through strength, not weakness.
10: Ford showed no inclination to end his boycott of U.S. alcohol for anything less than a zero-tariff deal.
11: We protect our auto sector, our steel sector, our agricultural sector, our forestry sector, and our friends in the aluminum sector in Quebec.
10: The premier's resolve appears to have been strengthened by a stream of better-than-expected job numbers over the past 4 months, with Ontario leading the way with 52,000 new hires in July alone. But there is clearly concern that jobs could be lost if the threatened tariffs go ahead on August 19th. Quebec's Christine Frechette said the losses in Quebec would be most severe in the province's regions.
12: We've been there to help them since the beginning, and we will be there again.
10: For now, trust between provinces and the federal government seems to be holding as negotiators brace for the possibility of more tariffs next Wednesday. Evan Dyer, CBC News, Ottawa.
7: A private blood plasma collector has announced it is pausing operations across the country. Two people died in October 2025 and January 2026 after donating plasma at different Grifols locations in Winnipeg. The company says it has voluntarily decided to pause activities at all centers because of what it calls unfounded attention of its practices. Grifols says it will work with Health Canada and Canadian Blood Services on the framework to resume plasma collection. In Colombia, the hopes of finding more survivors is fading following this week's earthquake. Rescue workers stop digging every now and then and call for silence in hope of hearing voices under the rubble. A powerful 7.4 magnitude earthquake rocked the country on Monday. More than 270 people are confirmed dead and more than 370 are still missing. Wildfires across Canada and around the world are putting Canadian-made water bombers in high demand. But long wait times for delivery could create an opening for foreign competitors to get into the market. Kyle Bax has that story.
3: Slowly, piece by piece, a new water bomber is taking shape inside an assembly plant in northeast Calgary. The Canadair water bombers, known as Super Scoopers, were first built in the 1960s, but production stopped in 2015 by Bombardier as demand was low. Calgary-based De Havilland now owns the water bomber program and has restarted production as demand has soared. European countries ordered the aircraft in 2022. They're still waiting for deliveries.
13: When the world is looking for more water bombers, newer water bombers, we're not ready.
3: Aviation expert John Graddick with McGill University says the stakes are high for De Havilland with yet another brutal wildfire season in Europe and North America. If the company can't meet demand, Graddick warns other countries and competitors may develop their own rival water bombers. Kyle Bax, CBC News, Calgary.
7: And that is The World This Hour. For CBC News, I'm Neil Kumar.
14: Hello, I'm Susan McNamee with your BC weather for Friday. For the Fraser Valley, smoky skies for Chilliwack, Agassiz, and Hope. For Vancouver and Victoria, a mix of sun and cloud with the risk of a thunderstorm. Strong winds with a high of 25. For the central interior, sunny and a high of 23. For the southern interior, a mix of sun and cloud with a 40% chance of showers. Also the risk of a thunderstorm. Windy with a high of 28. And up in the Peace, a mix of sun and cloud with a high of 21.
15: The lower field where my great-grandparents were farming, it had grown in with willows and poplar saplings. And this was kind of a scrubby secondary growth patch here. There was a bit of a natural opening.
6: 5 years ago, Julian Napoleon moved home to Soto First Nation in northeastern British Columbia.
15: I started living back here in a canvas tent to build a house, which I didn't know how to do, but to build a house.
6: Once upon a time, his great-grandparents farmed this land. But over the decades, the farm disappeared, and the philosophy Julian's great-grandparents lived by started to fade away too. Julian wanted to bring it all back to life.
15: This kind of fall, and I just had hand tools, an old chainsaw, and started clearing. And the very first day, within 20 minutes of doing that work, a couple of the elders from my family just like showed up with their tools, and they didn't say anything. They just started working beside me. We didn't talk until we were all so sweaty that we all just like simultaneously decided to sit down under a tree and drink some water. And then they're like, "You're gonna build a home here? Good."
6: He knew he couldn't make a home here by himself.
15: And I kind of like went around the reserve asking, and like I assembled the most ragtag crew of people that had been deemed like unemployable by the band or, you know, by local businesses. And I said, "You boys, like, and gals," it was a mixed crew, I said, "Show up. I'll feed you hot food every day. And we might have to watch YouTube sometimes to like figure out what we're gonna do, but we're gonna build a house." And by the end of it, we were just like building. Like, I remember when we put the last piece of tin on the roof, and we just all just felt this like shared celebration and achieving it. And one of those young men who's like 21, he like looked me right in the eyes, like, "I could do this too." Like, "Yeah, you can." This is a misc farm, and it kind of started as a dream. And now it's growing into a community.
6: Welcome to Ideas. I'm Nala Ayed. And welcome to a misc farm, just north of the 55th parallel. It's nestled by a river, 90 minutes west of Fort St. John, not far from the Alberta border in British Columbia. This place is an answer to questions Julian Napoleon has been asking all his life about what it means to live in a community, and how to reorient and move forward after radical loss and change. Ideas producer Pauline Holdsworth brings us this documentary.
15: I mean, I always wanted to farm. It's funny, like if you ask me when I was a little kid, like what you're gonna be when you grow up, it was, "I'm gonna be a farmer." Always. And I think living a kind of a childhood where I got bumped around a lot. And I didn't always have food security. And I think I kind of like envisioned a farm as like the ultimate form of like connection to place and stability and that abundance of food. And I think I just like yearned for, like, I identified that as a small child and yearned for it throughout my life. So my name is Julian Napoleon. I'm Deneza Cree and Ukrainian. I'm a father and an uncle and a son. I live here at a Misk farm in the heart of my traditional territory. And I really feel blessed and honored that I get to live this life here with all these people. And we have been able to grow food again. I think beyond my great-grandparents' wildest dreams, we've distributed food into over 300 indigenous households this year free of cost. We've supported over 20 indigenous farm trainees in our food sovereignty training program. And served hundreds and hundreds of hot meals.
16: I visited Julian Napoleon on his farm on a bustling day at the beginning of fall. Construction on a commercial kitchen was underway.
15: This is going to turn out like an episode of Red Green Show with these guys.
16: And his crew was bringing in the harvest.
15: Well, we have the first big freeze on the two-week forecast right now. That's always a big kick in the butt for farmers, is when you see, okay, we got a -5 coming, which means water lines put away and all crops harvested, garlic planted.
16: Can you show me what you have here?
15: Yeah, the hoop house, I mean, it's been harvested mostly. The electric fence is off. We have a beaver problem. Uh-huh. Amisk farm, Amisk is the Cree word for beaver. And so I kind of wanted to name this farm after the beautiful Amisk watershed that we're on. But also there's like a mega beaver lodge there. And the first few years farming, they didn't know what was going on. They didn't care. And then they like developed a taste for kale. And it was like, they didn't like any kale. They like Lacinato, you know, like the Tuscan black kale that was bred in Italy. They like really liked that. So they like literally harvested like 500 plants and stockpiled them at their lodge door for winter.
16: Wow.
15: And so I was like, okay, this is a thing. It's like Amisk, we're really living up to our namesake and that we're like sharecropping with the Amisk family here. And so we have been trialing electric fences, and I'll admit I do trap and eat a few of them, but it's a give and take relationship, and we'll try to leave some stuff for them. And, you know, I took this away from them, so I owe them something back.
16: Most of the food here is grown to give away, whether it's to beavers or to human community members. There's some gargantuan zucchini, almost 2 feet long.
15: Usually we have pigs. If we had pigs, that's where those would all be going, like these behemoths.
16: These are huge. Yeah, yeah. These are zucchini?
15: Zucchini, like I think people suffer from like zucchini burnout. And I think we're all suffering pretty serious zucchini burnout on the farm.
16: Celery, kind of like rutabaga, and radishes.
15: These purple daikons.
16: Oh, look at that color.
15: Purple daikon radish, they're just gorgeous. So,
16: and a wide array of indigenous potatoes.
15: All potatoes are indigenous potatoes, but we have been involved with the potato rematriation project with our dear friend Tiffany Travers of Forest Sister Farm, as well as Jacob and Jessica and their family out at Tea Creek Farm in Kitwanga. And we've all, like, as indigenous farmers, have been, like, sharing and propagating kind of hard-to-find indigenous potatoes with wonderful stories behind them all, and then trying to like get them out to other community members to grow.
16: When you were showing us the celery, I heard from somebody recently who had said that they paid $10 for celery at the store, which really speaks to what's happening with food prices.
15: Yeah, yeah.
16: What are the kind of food prices here in this region?
15: We're not as bad as the Arctic, but I would say we're subarctic food pricing. Right? It's bad, but more so than the bad pricing is like the poor availability. You can't get fresh. You can't get beautiful. You can't get something that feels really special that you want to celebrate with people you love. I think there's like a upward cascade of things that happen when people start to really celebrate their food and take it into their bodies, and it's good for them, it's good for the mind, body, spirit, you know, all the cliche stuff, but I think it's true. Whereas you go to the grocery store in Chetwynd and it's like dismal.
16: Is the grocery store in Chetwynd that, other than this, that's where people would go?
15: Yeah, yeah. Or like most people, they'll try to drive to a larger center. So like a lot of people will go all the way to Grand Prairie in Alberta just to get groceries.
16: So Grand Prairie, I mean, we drove through Grand Prairie on the way here. That must be like a 3 or 4 hour drive from here.
15: Two and a bit, yeah. So, but it, and then also like we're super vulnerable to supply chain disruption here. Like all the food in the wintertime is coming in on trucks, and it's happened multiple times in the 7 or 8 years since I moved home where like a truck won't make it due to road conditions. And that's like a once a week thing. And then there's just like absolutely no vegetables in town.
16: Once a week, Julian and his farm crew give away fresh food to community members. The week I visited, he was preparing a moose meat giveaway for elders. It's an essential food here, but one that's also become harder to find.
15: Like the moose have responded to an ever-increasing amount of hunting pressure. The past decade has seen a real reinvigoration of like hunting in general due to like some media personalities. And that really led to an unprecedented influx of urban hunters coming up here because like we're known to be one of the best hunting areas in the world. And, you know, for us, it's life. The annual moose is essential for every family. It's our life ways. It's pretty much our highest defining cultural practice. So it's been kind of challenging because the impact on the ground of that is that the moose now have shifted from normal behavioral patterns to extremely cautious nocturnal behavior. So we actually just on Wednesday, we got back. My dear friend was visiting from Haida Gwaii, and we spent 12 days living out in the bush trying to get a moose. And now they're in their mating season, so I'm calling, and I think I'm like a half-decent moose caller. I've called moose before.
16: Can you give us an example of it?
15: Oh, of course.
16: You step right into
15: yeah,
16: that one.
15: Yeah. Well, I'll do, so like a bawling cow. I usually stick with cow calling. The bull call, many do it, but few do it well. The cow call, I think, is like easier to get. But a bawling cow would be like a cow moose that is maybe getting pestered by a bull that she doesn't think has the genetics that are required for her progeny to have success in a world full of grizzly bears and wolves. The antlers, which is like a luxury organ. The whole thing about the antler is it's showing your ability to thrive on the landscape, and that's how much excess nutrition you can eat. Whoever has the most, you know, luxury organ is definitely who you're hoping will sire your kids. So anyway, she's getting pestered by a small bull. He doesn't have enough, and so she'll do the bawling cow call in hopes that a more worthy suitor might hear her plea and respond accordingly. And it sounds something like this. More or less. You know, I've done it before and I've had a nice bull moose run in immediately and they're like calling back to me. But our time with this hunt is like we were out there and we're doing it. And then every single time the bull waited until pitch darkness and snuck around us to wind us. We were just like sleeping in sleeping bags on the forest floor in like the frost. And we had this very minimal kit out there, just like, we're gonna do it. And we didn't even know that like this bull had snuck within 20 feet of us. It was pitch dark. And then I like went to get a square of dark chocolate and the foil was like crink, crink, crink. And it went nuts. It was right behind us, like literally 20 feet. Because in the morning when it was light out, I tracked him. And he just did the largest, just... and just erupted, thrashed a bunch of stuff, and went running off and crashing through the forest. And we looked at each other, but oh, wow. Like, so yeah, but that was kind of our experience over and over again, as we had these moose running circles around us. And it was very humbling. You know, I shared similar stories in the past, but it was once we completely let go. We hadn't given up, but we were holding on, and we just like let go. We just like took a rest. The sun came out. It was cooking hot, and we're on the sandy beach on the banks of the river, and right across from Masjid. And we just knew there was a bull moose, and they're literally breaking small trees, breaking as they do in their rut. And sure enough, he came out just like right in front of us and just completely offered himself. And, you know, the moment that none of us love is like that taking of a life. But there was something about it that felt like just such an offering. And that is our teaching. It's like if the animal wants to, it will offer itself to you. And your persistence and efforts and training and whatever you're doing, maybe they'll help you. But ultimately, it's up to that animal, who's like very much a conscious being.

0: So I'm curious, what were the stories that you grew up with about your great-grandparents and what farming looked like here?
1: Yeah, so my great-grandpa Fred, who was the real farmer, he passed away the year before I was born. He was hit by a bus in Chetwynd. He would grow kind of all over. Like, I wouldn't hesitate to call him a renegade farmer. And so this is like one of many plots he had around the reserve. They went around on horse-drawn wagons. So he had like always some kind of like ramshackle kind of cart he would piece together with whatever scraps he could find and would tow around the produce and stuff along this old wagon road complex that predates cars here. He would also like cut hay anywhere. So like one of his sons is now the oldest living man that's a band member. He was actually one of the fellows who showed up to help me clear my house building place. Wow. He shared a lot of stories with me about basically like anywhere where there was grass, he would like make them cut hay with scythes and bundle by hand, because he like not only did he grow a lot of potatoes, but he was like considered himself to be a cattleman. And so right in the forest here, he had about 30 head of cattle. And it seemed like he was like constantly creatively scheming on like anywhere that he might put by hay for them.
2: So as a kid, I got to see him cutting hay the old way, you know, pulled by horse, and there's these blades that cut the hay down, and there were strawberries in the field, like tons of wild strawberries. When he was done cutting hay, there'd be like strawberry juice dripping from the blades of this hay cutter. In the evenings, he would hunt, so we'd be living off the land totally.
0: This is Julian's dad, Art Napoleon.
2: We didn't have electricity until I was 4 or 5 years old. Cree was the primary language in the home, but they were trying to teach me English, the aunts and uncles, to prepare me for grade one. And so I grew up in two worlds. By the time I hit school, I realized, oh, wow, there's another world out there. Not everyone lives like we do. Hand-me-downs and moose meat and bannock and spending half of our summers in the woods every summer at moose camps. You make your dry meat out there at camp, and it kind of becomes your multi-purpose institution, because not only is it your grocery store, it's your kind of your church, it's kind of your medicine cabinet, it's kind of where you learn all about plants and berries. So you're learning the whole time you're out there. That's how I grew up. So a little on the wild side, a little on the free range side, a little on the traditional side. Because
0: Julian grew up between two worlds in a different way, bouncing back and forth between southern BC, where his mother lived, and up north with his father.
1: Down south, it's just different. Like, I just lived a very kind of conventional, non-Indigenous life down there, which was wonderful. But we didn't have like a tight-knit, large, extended family group like you find in Indigenous communities. And as soon as I came here, like, we just have this like sprawling family that was like a unit, you know, of solidarity and support. And I remember just feeling like that was something that had been like missing. And I think that's probably not just my experience. Like, I think as humans, we're meant to live communally. And so coming here for my first experiences as a young child, I just like latched onto that. And like my first time I came here, everyone was in a gawan, our Cree word for the meat rack, which is where we process and preserve moose meat. Everyone was in there, and there had been a moose just harvested, and everyone was feasting and celebrating. And I was just immediately a part of it all. There was no like othering. You said, ah, you're Art's son. You're my nephew. Oh, you're my cousin. So good to have you here. And just to be drawn in and fed and to be part of something that felt such a deep connection to place. And I immediately just knew like, yeah, this, I have a place and this is it. And I have a community, and this is it. And all these things that I think are part of our natural human existence that have been undermined by modernity and technology were like really strong here in my childhood. The community was so small and tight-knit and poor. We were poor then. No one had money. People just like really still had a really strong land-based practice and a really strong kind of standard of mutual support that was really honored, and it's honored in our ancient laws, like that way of being. And, you know, in my life, I've seen a lot of that erode.
0: When Julian came north as a kid, he started hearing stories about his great-grandfather, who was both a renegade farmer and a revered cultural knowledge holder. And he got to learn firsthand from his great-grandmother.
1: She held magic. Like, there's things about her I couldn't ever understand. But yeah, she was that very same thing, like a full embodiment of cultural practice. Like, she lived and breathed it in a way that's gone now from this planet. You know, people say she didn't speak English, but like, I lived with her for a bunch of my childhood, and through little slips, I came to understand that she spoke perfect English, but she chose not to speak English. And she could speak fluently Cree and Dene Zai, which were her first languages. And she was just like the beating heart that held a family together. There was nothing more that she loved than just processing land pace harvests or picking berries, you know, making dry meat, making moose hides. Like, that was like our relationship. I would just like bring her something, bring her a bowl of berries, bring her a grouse, bring her a duck, and her whole face would just radiate light and joy, and she would immediately go about processing it and cooking it. We wouldn't say anything. We would just kind of exchange vibes. Vibes-based relationship. Pretty good.
0: When you think back to those early years with your great-grandmother and the stories that you heard about your great-grandfather, what are some of the kind of ways of being or philosophies that you think you inherited from them?
1: Well, it's really hard to find the nuance because there's this concept of like self-sufficiency, but like a community mindset of self-sufficiency. So like community self-sufficiency, like that was what they lived. And then a very seasonally based life. The season dictates, yeah, everything.
0: And seasons are also everything to a farmer. And farming north of the 55th parallel means figuring out new ways of dancing with the seasons. The farm has crops you might not expect to see growing this far north, like corn.
1: It's known as the Gaspé Flint corn. And my understanding is that it's pre-contact, it was the northernmost corn bred by indigenous folks. I mean, it takes the name of Gaspé and Gaspésie, but it was grown far north of there. And I think it was grown throughout the Maritimes and into present-day Ontario. And it's really just like brilliant plant technology where they bred them to just grow about 3 to 4 feet tall and then immediately produce all their ears of corn. So we're like in a climate zone 3B in northeastern so-called BC. And we have a pretty short season here. 80 days is like a dependable. With climate change, we've been experiencing ever increasing growing seasons, but people generally will say you can't grow corn here. And we got a really beautiful corn harvest.
0: When I visited, Julian was drying corn to make tortillas.
1: And make some tacos here with our own corn.
0: Do you have a vision for what might go in the tacos?
1: Well, you know, probably some moose carne.

0: farming practice becomes, because like all of the guides and kind of conventional knowledge is based around a bit more of a natural diurnal cycle. And then we get up here and like our day length in the summer growing season is crazy. Like we don't get light all night, but there's a period around the summer solstice where like it barely gets dark, you know. And stuff grows so fast. And so, like, whatever the days to maturity are, like, these guidelines, like, don't apply here. It's all this kind of trial and error. And
1: so Julian keeps learning by doing. As always, knowing there's only so much he can control. Is this the beaver dam right here?
0: They try to build a dam here every year, yeah. But then spring high water blows it away. But, you know, it's like, I think it's more of a meditation for them. Just like me, they, you know, they got to learn to just let go of whatever they're holding on to, and good things will happen.
2: By the banks of the Emisk watershed in northeastern British Columbia, that's Indigenous farmer Julian Napoleon. You're listening to Ideas. I'm Nala Ayed.
0: This is an interesting story down here, actually. This is asparagus. A friend of mine, Katie Peck, who lives in the Peace River Valley, part of their family farm, when they first moved there, they found this like historic homestead, like probably 100 years old down on the Peace River. And there was this asparagus that had naturalized growing there. And that ended up being within the flood zone once the Site C was pushed through. And so she like took it upon herself to like harvest a bunch of the asparagus seed and send them to different growers in her circle. And so these ended up with me, and now they're like going off, and next year will be the first year where we're able to like get a huge harvest off of them because they did so well this year. So yeah, there they are, survivors from the great flood and the legacy that leaves on our landscape and growing here now in an interconnected waterway.
2: Julian Napoleon's farm on the Soto First Nation Reserve in northeastern BC is embedded in a landscape that has been radically altered by three different hydroelectric dams.
1: And this is, I mean, just on the drive here from Fort St. John this morning, when we passed the Site C Dam and the reservoir, we passed the Peace Canyon Dam. We're not far from the WAC Bennett Dam. So this is a landscape that over the generations, I guess, has grappled with this a lot.
0: Absolutely. Yeah. I mean, the WAC Bennett Dam, all the villages of entire nations are underwater in that reservoir. Entire nations.
2: The idea for a third dam on the Peace River first surfaced in the 1950s. The province settled on a location just outside of Fort St. John. They called it Site C.
3: Much of this land would be flooded by the proposed Site C Dam on the Peace River.
2: That kicked off years of debate before the project was shelved. But in 2010, the BC government put the idea back on the table.
4: David Cadman can't believe he's hearing this all again.
5: Seems like things never go away. They just come back in another form.
0: The possibility of it really happening again kind of came to the table when I was down at UBC and living in Vancouver. But yeah, it's always been like a fear, I guess. Like we always knew as a child and stuff, it's like, well, one day they might try to do this.
2: Construction began in 2015. Despite legal challenges from local First Nations and farmers, BC Premier Christy Clark vowed famously to push the project, quote, past the point of no return. Ken and Arlene Boone, third-generation farmers in the Peace Valley who stood to lose their home and their farmland to the flooding, became two of the most visible faces in the fight against Site C. They started selling yellow wooden stakes to raise money for a legal challenge. Soon, there was a sea of yellow stakes on the Boone's farm, each with the name of a different supporter.
6: Well, the stakes were right along the bank here. Yeah, all along this bank. So, you know, that would have still been high and dry.
2: One of those stakes bore the name of then BC NDP leader John Horgan. It was purchased in his name when he was the leader of the opposition. Then, in 2017, the NDP came to power

0: John Horgan became premier, and he went ahead with the project.
1: Although Site C is not the project we would have favored, and it's not the project we would have started, it must be completed to meet the objectives our government has set.
2: Yeah, we gave it back to them. I think we were down for one of the First Nations court proceedings, and we drove a few stakes back in the lawn at the ledge, and it was all stakes from the various NDP who had been in opposition when they thought it was a good idea to buy a stake. And then, of course, when they became government, that didn't seem like such a good idea to them anymore. And so anyway, we drove their stakes back into the lawn and ledge, and the First Nations had one of them great big checks to give their money back, because it's $100 a stake. So, well, and you got to have some fun along the way. You know, it was a bit of a gimmick, but we did a lot of gimmicks, and apparently they didn't work, but we tried.
3: When you fight so hard for something and then the fight is lost, it can break your heart and spirit.
0: Ideas producer Pauline Holdsworth visited the Peace Valley in October 2025, just 2 months after the final Site C generating station became operational.
4: So because this is my first time being here, it's hard for me to kind of imagine or picture what this used to be.
2: So it kind of gives a sense of where we are when you look at a driveway that goes down into the water. So looking south towards where the Peace River used to be, we had 140 acres cultivated land on the south side of the highway before you got to where the Peace River was, right at the...
4: Those 140 acres of farmland are now underwater. To create the reservoir for the Site C Dam, BC Hydro flooded attractive land along the Peace River and its tributaries. The reservoir is now 93 square kilometers, about five times the size of the city of Victoria.
2: They started flooding on August 25th last year. It was on a Sunday. And they finished filling this reservoir by, what was it, about November, I don't know, 7th or so?
3: It became a very surreal landscape and like a surreal feeling observing it in slow motion. It's just hard to believe that it was actually going to be gone forever. You know, like almost incomprehensible to think of landscape change on that scale and the permanence of loss. Hard to wrap a little human mind around.
2: I mean, the wildlife were really sent for a loop. And the one we noticed the most, the one species we noticed the most that was the most confused was beavers. You'd see beavers all over the place out there and swimming in all different directions. And like you'd see a beaver way out in the middle swimming the length of the reservoir. It's like, I think they just didn't know what to do or what was going on there. Of course, their beaver houses and bank houses where they lived were all getting flooded. Their food caches that they'd worked on all year were all buried underwater, useless to them. And, so they didn't know what to do, I think. We'd see beavers fighting, you know, up Cache Creek because they were getting into turf conflicts, I guess, on where to settle down. And we've noticed this year, I mean, so there's still beavers out there, but a lot less beavers. I think a lot of them died last winter. You know, they just didn't know how to deal with the winter and no home, of course.
4: For Arlene Boone, the flooding has profoundly destabilized her sense of home.
5: This was my grandpa's property, and grandpa came here in the late 40s and started purchasing property, and he built the house in the late 49. And so I'm third generation on the property here, yeah. So lots of memories, yeah.
4: What do you envision home meaning for you going forward?
5: At this time? My home is where I can't live.
4: The calendar inside the Boone's now abandoned home still reads October 2022, the month they moved out. Now they live in an old schoolhouse on the property and look at their former home every day. They can't live there, because of the risk of erosion.
5: But this is why we can't stay in our house, is because BC Hydro has said that this will just continue over time and work its way back. So the house is just too close to the edge here.
4: Arlene showed me a place where the soil under the ground had eroded 5 feet back, leaving a fragile piece of earth hanging there with nothing to support it.
5: So this is just like when the water is high.
4: She now walks along the reservoir edge every morning. Are there ways that you've been trying to find sort of new routines or new rhythms with this very changed place?
5: Yeah, so going for morning walks is trying to find my peace with the water.

0: I don't believe that humans truly have the capacity to, like, take away the beauty of nature, like, despite our heroic efforts at achieving it. I'm like a firm believer in that the earth has, how could I say it? It has a strength and a capacity that exceeds us. At least I like to hope that, you know, like, and not that we don't have to do what we can to be good stewards of lands and waters, but I think that humans are, like, really prone to a pretty egotistic perspective.
1: Julian described the decision to go ahead with Site C as a breaking point in his life.
0: The classic narrative of, like, the indigenous youth who, like, feels the heavy burden of trying to be a land defender, right? And it's a combative stance often. And, like, I don't know if, like, anyone else could relate, but, like, when I was a young adult, I, like, felt so certain of things for some reason. Like, I was like, this, everything was absolute, and I felt like I knew what was right and wrong. So I was kind of, like, bullheaded in a way, you could say, and, like, very much in it. You know, in my own way, like, I'm a soft person, but, like, very much in my spirit was, like, a fighter spirit, and there was always this certainty, and then when the NDP got in and ended up still pushing through Site C, yeah, that was a total breaking point for me. And when you fight so hard for something and then the fight is lost, it can break your heart and spirit. And I've seen it happen to many people. I witnessed it in my own father in his struggles when he was a leader here, trying so hard to protect special places and essential places for us.
2: Yeah, well, even before Site C, I was, a bit of a troublemaker. I tried to stop a few things. I did things behind the scenes and things out in the open, like demonstration camps, actually evicting people from an area that they weren't supposed to be in. That kind of activism, and always at the negotiating table, fighting against industry, at least for some kind of mitigation or environmental standards that go beyond the norm of what they offer. And so we were sitting down with companies to brainstorm these things well before they started these agreements called interim agreements, interim agreement measures. That was just a way, I think, to quiet people, to keep them from rebelling. Let's give them some direct award contracts and some benefits so they'll not protest. And that's the time I left. And so when I got back, I was shocked to see that was an ingrained practice now. And then, of course, I was also helping during Site C. I did attend the protest camp and stayed with them, and attending all the meetings to strategize on how we're going to stop these people, letters, articles, and we lost anyway. And so I don't even know if protests work anymore.
1: But for Julian, this breaking point became a turning point. Once again, it meant letting go.
0: I guess something inside me fundamentally shifted, and that I realized, like, that I shouldn't be so certain and absolute. And that was when I really shifted to less of an individual focus, or, like, could even call it an ego-based focus, to, like, that real deep yearning for community and community-based work. And, like, direct hands-on work that was, like, a shared process, not an individual process. Not, like, me going to do another talk in front of people where I just have a microphone.
1: He spent several years working with a caribou stewardship program run by Soto and West Moberly First Nations, protecting newborn caribou from predators and doing habitat restoration work. That includes the creation of a new provincial park that protects almost 200,000 hectares of caribou habitat.
0: The caribou and my people are, like, inextricably linked, and that we have this, like, history of dependence upon them. There was a time where they were so abundant that they were like one of our primary food sources. And then they kind of went through this process of like navigating the pressures of development on the landscape. And they lost so much. And so did we, along with them at the same time. And now through working together with them, like we've been able to achieve protection of this vast area that I have to mention is like one of the most spiritually significant places of our prophecy of our people. Our ancestors spoke of a time in the future of great challenge when we would have to retreat to our own safe haven where we would be safe and our needs would be met. And it just so happens that like that's in the home of the caribou. That's our place too. And that land that's now protected, it covers this sacred place of our prophecy. You know, in my life, I had received, like, when I was a kid, they wanted to do some exploratory drilling up there for oil and gas. And I remember then we had hundreds of people at a blockade camp to stop them from going in, because all our elders said, we have to do this. And I've never seen my community so mobilized. And everyone went and lived out there for months. I remember being there and feeling like that was maybe like the highest, when we were all there united and living off the land out in the bush, that was maybe the highest achievement of like my grand vision of like community.
1: Also learned something from his years living with the caribou about how he wants to live.
0: I felt this kinderness with them. They're so gentle and graceful and all these things that I could hope to be, and to live so closely with them, to like live relationally with like a herd of caribou. It was an incredibly quiet and deep in like remarkable and transformative time. And I think I took that time living up in the mountains of caribou to kind of imagine, like if I look back through my journal and my notebooks, like everything that's here was a dream then in my writing.
1: Julian and his partner now live on the farm with their one-year-old baby, in the house Julian built with his community when he first moved home. Lately, he's been thinking a lot about how to build the kind of rural community where his child might want to stay.
0: You just go through, like, I went through a phase when I was in grade 12 or, like, you know, coming out of high school, or I wanted to get, like, as far away from home as possible. I wanted to be in the city, drawn in like a moth to the bright lights. And, yeah, and it's just, like, it was a decade. Decade lost. But, you know, I had to do it. And I think that a lot of us that kind of grow up in small rural communities, I was just talking about this last night, you know, now that I have a kid, I'm like, what could I do? What's the best way I could be like a loving, supportive parent? Or how might I parent in a way that like my child would want to be here and not want to run away, or like not be like longing for more or something else? And obviously if they want to walk a different path, I'll support it, but I can't help but hope that they would want to be here with us.
3: To me, that kind of raises questions about how do you build sustainable, resilient, rural futures?
0: Yeah, it takes a lot of people. It takes a whole community, right? And no single person could come anywhere near to meeting all the demand of the work that it takes. So I think, yeah, for me, like, I feel like the best I could do is just like a living practice. I just try to like live it and embody it, and then, you know, hope that others might find some inspiration in that, and then to try to like live with joy. And that's what I was too reflecting on last night, is like, what would the best strategy I could think of to have my son inspired to be here and live a similar lifestyle is to demonstrate an authentic joy in it all. I said, wow, yeah, Dad was always so happy doing this. Maybe I could be happy doing this too. I don't know. It has to be authentic though. My kids can see right through that.
3: You were talking downward by the river about the sense of maybe yearning or longing that a lot of people have that perhaps comes from a lack of belonging or community or some sense of being grounded, the sense of kind of always reaching for something that's out of reach. Mm-hmm. And I wonder how you think about that and how we as a species find some way to maybe sit still or to meet that yearning or longing in some way.
0: Yeah, I mean, I think that's like the great work of life you're touching on. You hear all them laughing? That's the crew, and they're all laughing. That's everything.
3: Do these folks want to say hi, do you think?
0: Hey, would you guys be willing to say hi?
4: Hi.
0: Come introduce yourselves.
4: I'm Emmy. I'm the farm manager here, and I've been working here since the springtime in May.
3: How about you?
5: My name's Gracie. I'm a farmhand, and I've been working here since the middle of July.
0: Gracie has been amazing. She is Indigenous. She has strong family ties here in our reserve. She originally came in to do the training program.
5: My auntie lives out here in Moberly Lake, so I got a few family members that live around here and grew up here. But yeah, I was just visiting her for the summer and decided to look for work while I was here, and yeah, ran across a MISC.
0: She just like immediately took to the work. So to finally have a young woman, Indigenous woman from the community that wants to be here and farm with us for her livelihood is such an incredible win for us. Like my partner and I were so happy to have her. She's really, really just stepped into the role in a big way.
6: You're a farmer now.
5: Yeah, work full time here.
3: Did you ever think about yourself as a farmer before this? Was that on your radar?
5: Oh, no. No, not at all. But it is, like, really fun. I enjoy it a lot.
3: Gracie is one of three people working full-time on the farm, alongside Julian and his family.
0: All three of them live here. It's wonderful to have them. I'm very, very grateful. They're dedicated, and they see the vision, too, and want to be a part of it. And that's all we could have ever dreamed of, is, like, having some other folks that want to do this with us. I think that ties into your earlier question about like the purpose of living, and I really think we're communal creatures. Like we're meant to live intergenerationally as well, which is like the other wonderful thing is having my dad come back and live. Like he lives there in his little off-grid cabin and he's here.
3: Julian's dad, Art, who's the former chief of Soto First Nations, spent 21 years living away. He's put out 6 albums. And he spent 9 years hosting a cooking show on APTN called Moose Meat and Marmalade. Then he decided to come home and join his son's farm.
2: He had these ideas related to like food sovereignty, food security, and I had similar ideas. So that was part of the lure to come home, was to work on that, get back in touch with the seasons and the cycles of the land, and then to reinvent our to resurrect more our seasonal round calendar. You really have to pay attention to the land around you and what it's providing at certain times of the year, and then you just kind of get in tune with it, and after a while you stop paying attention to the clock. So that's been weird for me, is part of me wants to embrace that, wake up when I want, have coffee as long as I want on my deck watching the sunrise, but then realize, oh damn, I agreed to do this damn gig here. And yeah, it's a balancing act, and it's weird probably to be having to go through this at age 64.
0: I jokingly, I think much to his dismay, call him our elder in residence now that he's a grandpa for the first time. This is his first grandkid, and he has a bunch of kids, but that's his first grandkid.
2: It still feels new, to be honest. I don't feel that much different. I'm fascinated by him. He's a cute little bugger.
0: He's like stepping into that role in a wonderful way, which is great because he holds so much knowledge as well. Like he's fluent in Cree and is an excellent Cree teacher. He brings that also deep knowledge of like our indigenous law and these like upper level Cree terms that kind of embody Cree law concepts like Mia Patasuin, which is like to live your life in a good way. That very much is kind of the purpose of life, which is being generous, giving to others, and not just other humans, but like the whole living world and the spirit world and the earth. Just being a good person in your community, treating others with respect and kindness, conducting yourself honorably, and very much just having that giving spirit of generosity. That's kind of the seed that was planted. And then now, yeah, we're living it.

From a Amisk farm in Treaty 8 territory, surrounded by drying corn, yellow aspen trees, and a hint of frost in the air, that was Julian Napoleon. And this is Art Napoleon from his album, Creeland Covers. Here's his version of Tracy Chapman's Talking About a Revolution.

special thanks to Alex Neve for introducing us to Julian Napoleon and to Chris Wadskow for editorial guidance. Our web producer is Lisa Ayuso. Technical production, Sam McNulty. Senior producer, Nikola Lukšić. Greg Kelly is the executive producer of Ideas. And I'm Nala Ayad.

0: Hello, I'm Susan McNamee with your BC weather for Friday. For the Fraser Valley, smoky skies for Chilliwack, Agassiz, and Hope. For Vancouver and Victoria, a mix of sun and cloud with the risk of a thunderstorm. Strong winds with a high of 25. For the central interior, sunny and a high of 23. For the southern interior, a mix of sun and cloud with a 40% chance of showers. Also the risk of a thunderstorm, windy with a high of 28. And up in the Peak, a mix of sun and cloud with a high of 21.
1: I'm Garby Bailey, in for Tom Power. Welcome to Q. Luke Doucette and Melissa McClelland, a.k.a. White Horse, not only thrive together musically, they're also a married couple. Right now, they're on tour backing up Sarah McLachlan. Earlier this year, they released a new album, and this time around, their kids are part of the band. 15 years in, a family that plays together. Well, you know the rest. White Horse joined me to talk about finding joy and purpose outside of music and longevity within it. Plus, Naomi Sharon was the first woman signed to Drake's OVO label. She's toured with Doja Cat, and she's about to headline her own tour. She's here to share some of her new music. That's coming up on Q. If you happen to be a working parent, you understand how hard it is to balance work life and family life. But when your work is playing music and success requires long odd hours, months on the road, and extended time away from family, it adds an entirely new dimension to this idea of balance. This kind of leads me to talk about the band White Horse. They're a husband and wife duo, Luke Doucette and Melissa McClelland, who started out as solo artists before coming together to form a band. Their second album was shortlisted for the Polaris Music Prize, and aside from making their own songs, they've toured with Canadian legends like Bryan Adams and Sarah McLachlan. They've actually got some great anecdotes about both those tours, which you'll hear in a bit. But what's cool about this time in White Horse's career is that they've recruited their kids, Jimmy and Chloe Doucette, who are both musicians in their own right, to join them on a sort of family band tour. It sounds kind of perfect, right? This idea of wanting to have it all and having an insatiable appetite to live big, well-rounded lives is really what their new album is all about. It's called All I Want Is All of It, and it sounds a bit like this.

0: was I Want the Milk from White Horse. It's off their new album, All I Want is All of It. Luke and Melissa joined me from their hotel room in Bend, Oregon. They are currently on tour with Sarah McLachlan. They joined me to talk about their career and family life on the road. But first, I started by asking them what they've learned from touring with the Sarah McLachlan.
1: Absolutely. I mean, she is an icon. And an incredible musician and incredible person to work with. But it's also a very different role for us. Being a side musician is we use a completely different part of our brain. And as musicians, it's a really fun exercise to use that part of our brain.
2: And we're near the end of this run. So we've done 20 shows or whatever it is. And the band is feeling pretty good. Like we all feel like family and we can sort of intuit each other's next moves, but we weren't entirely prepared for the LA show. We were, but in the sense that it was a different, like the audience overwhelmed us. They were so responsive and they were so exuberant and they were so emotionally generous back to us. Like the sort of the pace of the show and the volume and the emotional volume of the show got to be so high that we all came off stage and felt like we were hanging on to Sarah for dear life.
0: Wow.
2: Because, you know, we can rise to the occasion and we can support her and that's the job and we always do. But we're at a point now where at a show like that in LA that almost got away from us because it was so overwhelming, we sort of were hanging on to her dress.
0: Yeah.
2: Like, you know, she kind of pulled us.
0: That's what that's what you get for touring with Sarah Flippin' McLachlan.
1: She is as amazing as she seems.
0: I'm getting that. I'm sensing that. You guys are pretty amazing too, though. And we're kind of here to talk about your new album, which is called All I Want is All of It. Congratulations.
1: Thank you.
0: Like, that's pretty exciting. Now, I understand that there's a farmhouse involved in this mm-hmm. album. That you recorded it and there was some inspiration from the farmhouse. Paint me the picture. Yeah. Take me into it, Melissa.
1: Well, I was touring with Blue Rodeo about a year and a half, 2 years ago. And Jimmy Boskill, who plays in Blue Rodeo and who is a brilliant musician, he was telling me about his farmhouse, his studio, this 200-year-old house. And I had the opportunity to see it, and it's the most eclectic space. It's just filled with all these vintage, you know, thrift store finds and vintage gear and, you know, interesting books and magazines and artwork. And, you know, you could just be in there endlessly going through things and, you know, everything has a story attached to it. And I went back to Luke and I said, we need to make a record that sounds how this studio looks. And you know, we're living in this age where, you know, the human element of music is we're, you know, we're kind of hanging on for dear life to that element of what it means to make art. And there was something just so tangible and real about this space.
0: Yeah, you know, it's so interesting how a location can shift all of the things. And there's so many great albums that leaned into location. And I want to talk about that. But before, I want to just listen to some music from the album. Hang with me.

0: That was Bullet in the Chamber from White Horse. It's off their latest album called All I Want Is All of It. I understand this was the first song that you all recorded in the old farmhouse. And I read somewhere that you wanted to channel, like I said, something that, something of a beloved band in this song. So tell me a little bit about that, Luke.
1: Well, when Melissa pointed out, let's make a record that, she said, let's make a record that sounds like this place looks. The first thing we thought about was music from Big Pink.
0: Of course,
1: by the band, because the space was such a huge part of the lore of that record. I mean, even their music is so evocative of a time, of a physical space. And I mean, we all think of Big Pink. That reference came up a lot, and it was an appropriate reference for the kind of music we were trying to make, because we didn't do 50 takes of a vocal or a guitar pass. We did one or two. This whole record was done almost as live off the floor as you could do it in the modern era. Cause that's, we sort of forced ourselves to tie one arm behind our backs and allow things to be the way they were, warts and all. Our moments, you know, most today you can fix anything. You can pitch correct anything. You can quantize drums. Everything can be perfect. And we were like, we really don't want to do that.
2: And you know, the communal aspect of making music is a really beautiful thing. Mm-hmm. And, you know, it brings me to tears sometimes, just, you know, this form of communication that we get to be a part of, and to be on stage with other, you know, musicians, music nerds, music lovers, and sharing in that communication. It's kind of a rare and beautiful thing. And, you know, like Luke was saying, in this day and age, we're kind of moving away from that. And, you know, everybody's in their own little space making their TikToks, and, you know, they're not as connected. You know, we're more connected mm-hmm. in a technical sense, but in the human sense, not so much. So to be able to go into the studio and just, you know, be there with our friends and play music.
1: Also, our son, Jimmy, was playing keys on the record. So he was in the same room as Johnny playing drums, and he was playing Wurlitzer or piano or organ. Mm-hmm. And then Melissa was, you know, in a stairwell playing acoustic guitar and singing, and I'd be in the control room playing guitar. And it was just very much like, this is what we have. We got to work with what we have, and mm-hmm. we have these people, and it turns out these people are wonderful, and they're great musicians, and they're very generous, you know, including our son. So we were really capturing.
2: And he was learning at that moment, because he was only 10.
0: He's 12. 10.
2: He just turned 12, but he was 10 when we made that record. And it was a massive learning experience for him.
0: Wow. And a young mind that y'all made yourselves between the two of you, which is kind of amazing. I wonder what goes through both of your minds, seeing the kids all part of, like you said, the family business. It's like, I mean, like my heart is warmed by it, and they're not my kids. You know what I mean? Like, you know, it's great.
2: It was such a full circle moment for us, because, you know, when we decided to have Jimmy, it was a big discussion. You know, we were like, can we do this? Can we, you know, we were touring really heavily as White Horse at that point. And we were like, can we bring a baby into this? Like, is this crazy? Is this the right thing to do? Like, can we juggle career and baby and be on the road? And, you know, we were really uncertain whether we could do that or not. And, you know, we did. And, you know, that first year of Jimmy's life, that was the heaviest touring schedule we ever had. And Chloe was 18 at that time, and she was living with us, and she came on the road with us as our tour nanny, and she took care of her baby brother. And, you know, we were on the road together. You know, we did a van tour 3 months across North America, and, you know, it was nonstop touring, and we were this bedraggled, you know, sleep deprived bunch of, you know, crazy music makers. And we were having a blast together and laughing. And it was this big adventure. And it was a really, I look back on it fondly. It was a really beautiful kind of wild time. And, you know, so for now, you know, to do this family tour, which kind of came together very organically, we wanted, you know, we asked Chloe if she would open the tour. And then as we thought more about it, we were like, well, that's silly to have you open. Like, let's just all play together. Like, we'll learn your songs. You learn our songs. Jimmy's playing keys on the tour. And all of a sudden it was this family band tour. And, you know, it was a decade after Jimmy was born. So it just felt very full circle. Like here we are after a decade of, you know, being parents and touring nonstop. Now we have our kids really partaking in the music and being a part of this. So it was, and it was such a celebration on stage for us. Like we just, it was so magical for us on stage every single night.
1: And Chloe has been sort of rebuffing our advances for
0: well,
1: years.
0: Well, she's got her own thing going though. Like yeah, that's a thing. And she's like, yeah, she's like yeah. Doing her thing.
2: Yeah. She's, he's like, stay away from me. Like white horse.
1: Yeah. I mean, I think that she's been very careful to, you know, she doesn't want to be a Nepo kid, right?
0: Right.
1: She doesn't want to, you know, float in on our coattails or, and I have a lot of respect for the fact that she's made those decisions. It's not been easy for her, right? Mm-hmm. Cause indie rock is not fun. It's not easy. Like being an independent artist is tough. And, but she's always been like, no, I don't want anything to do with your stupid band. Okay. And go away. But you know, then we dangled Jimmy. Like, well, Jimmy's coming on tour with us.
2: Fred is playing in the band. She loved every minute of it.
0: Of course she did. Of course she did. I want to play another song real quick. Get a little taste of this one that makes sense right now.

0: Nice one, guys. Pure poetry from White Horse, Luke Doucette and Melissa McClelland of White Horse. They join me now. I'm Garby Bailey. You're listening to Q. Melissa, tell me about writing this one. The lyrics are gorgeous.
1: Thank you.
0: And it feels like a song that's really about a life that gives you highs, it gives you lows, but it's about choices. Is this what I'm hearing?
1: Absolutely. I mean, it's the path of an artist, the path of a musician, and you know, what we get from that spiritually, and you know, we get these incredible life experiences, and but there, you know, there's a cost as well.
0: Sure.
1: You know, it's a hard path, and you know, there are a lot of like existential crisis times in one's career of, you know, trying to figure out, is this what it is? Is this what we should be doing? Is this, is there an easier way? Is there a better way? But for me personally, I always come back to that place of, you know, feeling like, well, this is real life experience. Like, I feel so close to something. For me, there's no question. I love this path, but there's no doubt that it's a difficult one.
0: Yeah, this is the thing with you guys and your path. You're mm-hmm. both still doing a lot of different things other than being White Horse. Luke, I understand you're going to be touring with Bryan Adams.
2: I actually did a
0: you
2: Bryan
0: did
2: Adams
0: it.
2: Tour. Yeah.
0: Did Brian just call you and just be like, Luke, let's go?
2: Yeah.
1: Exactly.
2: I was actually at the, I was at the Service Ontario trying to register a car. We just bought a car for the first time in
0: 20
2: years.
0: That's a very romantic start to the story.
1: First car of my life.
0: That's great.
2: And there I am at the so-called DMV. and my phone lights up and it's Brian, and I'm like, what? And initially I reject the call because I'm like, that's not actually Brian.
0: Right.
2: And then I get an email from him saying, hey, it's me. Remember, we spent some time in the studio together 15 years ago. We made it to a recording, which we had done. And I was like, oh, it is you. Weird. So there we are on the phone. And he says, can you be in Puerto Rico in 2 days? I'm like, what are you talking about? What's going on? He's like, well, Keith has had this unpredicted medical thing. He's going to be fine, but he can't tour for the next month. And we have a tour all across South America. Can you come out? And I'm like, well, I don't know. Like, yeah, I guess. Like, turns out I was going to have to learn 28 songs. There was going to be no rehearsal and then just play. And, you know, I said, well, what am I going to say? No. And what Brian said to me is, I wouldn't take this job. That's what he said to me.
0: Brian himself said that to you.
2: He said, I wouldn't take this job.
0: He wasn't selling it. He was not selling this. No.
2: Well, I mean, this for me, as a sort of, as a Gen Xer, you know, I was that his not his first record, but Reckless, that album. I
0: of
2: know
0: course.
2: That album, like the back of my hand,
0: sure.
2: Just in my ears, in my brain, I can sing every melody. So that the music sold itself. Like, you know, I went and I did it, and it was terrifying. And it was, I don't even know if it was fun. It was emotionally overwhelming. And I couldn't believe I was playing those songs. I mean, I've played many of the riffs off some of those records just in soundcheck, just for a laugh, to try and trip up the band that I'm playing with, whoever, whether it's White Horse or whatever, you know, soundcheck with Sarah or whatever. You start playing Run to You or Summer of 69 and everybody joins in, you see how long you can hang on for.
0: Yeah.
2: So I've been doing that my whole life, but all of a sudden there I was in front of 15,000 people in various South American capitals, and instead of my loser friends, you know, staring at me, I look over and there's Brian and he's looking at me like, don't screw it up. I'm like, okay, I won't. So it was a stressful month, and you know, his band, Pat and Gary, they really carried me through it. They were very supportive. And Brian was also like, the end of every night, big high fives and hugs and like, man, you're killing it. Thank you for working so hard. It was a really beautiful experience to get to immerse myself in the music of my childhood. Like literally I was 12 years old when I heard those songs, and like, they were the soundtrack to optimism and hope and having ridiculous dreams.
0: Isn't that awesome?
2: The kind of ridiculous dreams that you can hear in his music.
0: Yeah.
2: And I was on stage with my guitar that, and looking around me at these guys and this audience of people who are all singing every word. Mm-hmm. And I was like, this is Twilight Zone.
0: That's awesome. Like, it's such a killer story and something that, I talked about these side paths that you guys are on that are not side paths. Like, they're the things that keep a fullness of life, because the music is wonderful and you get to do that together. But Melissa, I'm so interested in the work that you're doing with the Sanctuary.
1: Thank you. I started this charity with two very dear friends of mine, Janine Stoll and Lisa Nguyen. They're also musicians. Mm-hmm. We started Lady Bird pretty much at the same time that we started White Horse. So it was definitely that year. It was the birth of something. But it's just been this very, it's grown very organically over the years. We started with one cat named Oliver. Lisa was working in and out of shelters, and she said there's a cat who's stuck in the city shelter. This is the end of the line. You know, once the animals end up at the city shelter, it's pretty much the end of the line for them. And she said, can you guys help me? I need to get this cat out. I can't personally take the cat. And so we're like, okay, let's figure something out. So we kind of like pooled our resources, our contacts, and we, found this cat, a loving home, where he lived out a very long life. Mm. So that was the start. And then it just snowballed and we became a registered charity very quickly. Wow. We created a really strong community of supporters. We have, usually around 30 volunteer foster homes going at any given time. We rescue, our mandate is to rescue from the city shelter, from high volume shelters.
0: Right.
1: So yeah, we are currently looking for property in Southern Ontario.
0: Wow.
1: And we're just looking for the perfect place. There are so many boxes we need to tick. So, but we're on the hunt and we're hoping that it will happen this year and that we'll have our grand opening next summer. That is the goal.
0: Yeah.
1: So I feel like all of my kind of life's passions are culminating into this.
0: Bringing it all together, which is wonderful. And that's, I think that's a really good place to rest ourselves because, you guys are touring with musical heroes, you're touring with your friends and family, releasing your own albums, being involved in the things that touch your heart. My goodness. When I think about, I'm just thinking about, the Melissa and Luke, first date. Could you have imagined where you are now?
1: I love that.
2: Yeah.
1: We always put ourselves back in that place. And, if we could have, shown ourselves then all these great snapshots from our future. And, I do touch on like how difficult this path can be and, the uncertainties of being an artist. There's no retirement plan. We don't know what tomorrow is going to bring. But ultimately, it's been such an incredible gift for us.
0: Yeah. Perfect. Thank you guys so much. And congrats again on all of the things. Enjoy the rest of the tour. Thank you so much, Luke and Melissa, for taking the time today. It's been a lot of fun.
2: You're welcome.
1: Our pleasure. Thank you.
2: Thank you.

bit more of Bullet in the Chamber from White Horse's new album, All I Want Is All of It, which is out now. Before that, you heard my conversation with Luke Doucette and Melissa McClellan from the band.

I'm Garby Bailey, in for Tom Power. You're listening to Q. Now imagine this. You're a musician who is just starting to explore their sound. You've been plying your trade in some big musicals and have been testing the waters as a solo performer by dropping a couple of tracks. And lo and behold, out of the blue, you get a message in your DMs from one of the most successful rappers in the world raving about your music. Yeah, that's what happened when Drake heard this track from Naomi Sharon.

0: That's Naomi Sharon with Breeze. Flash forward, and Naomi ends up signing to Drake's label OVO. In fact, she was the first woman to be signed to the label. Naomi is from the Netherlands, and she trained at the country's Academy of Theater and Dance. As I mentioned, she got deep into the world of musicals, doing big productions of Lion King and Dreamgirls. And she was also a contestant on the TV talent show The Voice Holland. Now, she's released her new album, No Sleep in Paradise. Naomi Sharon joined me in the studio to talk about her artistic growth and the pressure of being the first lady of OVO. And I started by asking about balancing her talent for acting and music. Here's our conversation. Did you always think of music as your first love, or was this acting thing a real thing?
1: It's an interesting question because I think it's both. You know okay. what I mean? I think I'm someone who loves to do 100 things, but music was already something that as a child, you know, I was just around people that were in music, and it was a way of expressing myself, which acting is also like part of that, of course. But, and I never planned to do musical. I never wanted to do that. Actually, I refused to do an audition for Dreamgirls, the musical, because I was like, I don't want to be a musical actress.
0: Okay.
1: I either want to be an artist or an artist that is an actress.
0: Okay.
1: You know what I mean?
0: Oh, okay. Okay. Gotcha.
1: And, but you know, the school asked me, and they were like, please just do it. And I did. And I ended up loving musical theater, and I got to do some really cool ones. And as you said, The Lion King was a really nice one I had.
0: What did you play? Who did you play in The Lion King?
1: I was Shensi.
0: Oh my goodness. Yeah. Okay. Yeah. And in Dreamgirls?
1: You know, Dreamgirls was an internship for me. So okay. that was a really nice way to learn about like being, you know, what's about to be like a swing or an understudy, and learn all these like different, you know, positions. And being part of the ensemble. And then The Lion King was like the bigger.
0: Yeah, the big part.
1: The big part.
0: Yeah. Yeah. Which is so cool. We mentioned your appearance on The Voice Holland and in our introduction. I've seen some of the videos or the video. You seemed like a comfortable performer to me, but you were not, I understand. That it was not the most comfortable situation for you. Can you take me back to it?
1: Yeah, I think, you know, doing a television show like that is so interesting because it's just like, you know, 3, 2, 1 on.
0: Right.
1: And if you've never done that before in television, it's just strange. And I think I was underestimating what that meant and how you have to carry yourself and like, and I mean on stage. And I think it kind of, respectfully, it's nice to watch, but it kind of takes away from that artist development that you need on the long term, right? Mm-hmm. So it was just very short term, bam, you have to be there

0: do it. And by the time you're not on that show anymore, you're like, who am I?
1: Right.
0: So I got the opportunity after that to kind of like get back to myself and see what I wanted. And during The Lion King, I was just like, okay, I love this musical, but I'm doing this for 3 years.
1: Mm-hmm.
0: That's maybe like,
1: that was enough. Eh?
0: It's just enough. Mm-hmm. And I had to do focal surgery because it was a lot.
1: And tell me about that.
0: What
1: happened? You lost your voice altogether during that time?
0: I had some I think if I'm explaining this correctly, but I had this thing on my vein that was about to pop.
1: Yeah.
0: And the doctor was like, you have to stop right now because to recover from that takes you a very long time. So we rather just like do the surgery. That was scary because I was like, what do you mean?
1: Like it's my voice.
0: It's my voice.
1: It's the thing.
0: Right?
1: That, yeah.
0: And then I have to learn to talk again. And like,
1: wow.
0: It's like a whole thing. But because of that, and because of the time that I could take to rediscover my voice as well, as like a healthy one and not a husky one, I got the opportunity to also explore what type of music I wanted to make.
1: Okay.
0: So, yeah, after that focal surgery, I made The Moon, which is my first song ever, and I did that as an independent artist.

0: for some reason it got to Ebro at Apple Music, and from that moment on,
1: things happened. I gotta ask you about these things that happened. So you've kind of filled it in for me there, but I just want to be really specific so I get your trajectory proper. So The Voice Holland, meh, it wasn't a great experience.
0: No, yeah.
1: It was just like, okay, over that,
0: yeah,
1: right? And then in that time in between, that's when you're doing The Lion King and that's when you have the surgery.
0: Yeah.
1: Okay.
0: Like at the last part of The Lion King. So I think the last year of The Lion King that I was doing it, I had to also do surgery and I was out for it for like 3 months.
1: Okay.
0: Yeah.
1: So all of that is happening, but you're still thinking about making your own music.
0: Yeah, even more, because I was just like, I wanted to take that risk. I wanted to make that jump and do something that I always wanted to do, mm-hmm. right? I always wanted to be an artist. So I was just like, I'll just do it simultaneously with mm-hmm. that. And I was still doing The Lion King even after I was doing Tina Turner, the musical.
1: Oh, you did that as well.
0: I did that for just a bit, because then COVID hit us.
1: Right.
0: But, and that was the time, I was like three songs in. That was the time when I was in contact with Drake.
1: Yeah. So I've read some of the story, which I think is just amazing. You're clothes shopping, as one does, right?
0: Just in my break, by
1: just
0: the way.
1: Just getting a few things. You're on a break, uh-huh. you're shopping, and then you look at your phone, as one does, as they're shopping for clothes, and there's a message from Drake.
0: Yeah.
1: Just like that.
0: Yeah.
1: So what happens then? Like, you get this message, and what was the pitch from him? What did he want to know from you?
0: If I can recall, it was just like, hey, I really like your work and I want to just take a good listen to it. But, that was kind of it. And I was like, wow, I really appreciate that. I didn't really...
1: You were as cool as that? You were just like, oh, I'm really appreciate that.
0: No, of course. But like at the same time, I'm not really... I'm a pretty calm person.
1: Okay.
0: And of course, it's like exciting and stuff. But it's also... it's someone just acknowledging your work, mm-hmm. right? So I was just like, okay, that's really nice. And I was just, thrilled, but mm-hmm. I was just also like, okay, is this person going to come back to me or is this just,
1: right?
0: You know? And, but he did. And he wanted to have a phone call and just explain what the label does. And, he thought it was a good fit. And so we had the call and the rest was history.
1: Was he specific about what it was about your sound that caught his ear and really wanted to pull you into the OVO fold?
0: Yeah, I think what he told me was that it's very unique and refreshing and that it kind of reminded him of some old school artists that were pretty iconic. And it was that, and also just the way I carry myself as an artist. The aesthetics that I had were pretty, straightforward and kind of catching his eye. And overall, he was just like, I think you can be one of the biggest if you do this. And big compliment, of course. And there's a road to get there. But it was nice to hear, and it was nice to get some acknowledgement for something that I wanted to do so badly, so
1: was there pressure though, because you are the first female artist to be signed to OVO Sound? Did any kind of pressure come with that? Did you feel any of the, because now you're representing all the ladies, in this very male
0: dominated
1: world.
0: I think any pressure came from myself already. I'm pretty, well, I would say hard on myself or, critical. And so I think that's enough pressure for me. Mm-hmm. And then, I don't know, I think I'm very aligned with how a label thinks. Like, I want to be one of the biggest, and I don't shy away from saying that, because to me, like, why would I go lower? Mm-hmm. That's what we want. And so how do we accomplish that? And even, right now we have a very like cool, like new artist on the label, Pimmy, mm-hmm. and she's the second one. And like in this male dominated industry, and especially our label, which is, you know, pretty rap and yeah. hip hop focused, and like it's cool to show that we can carry ourselves yeah. and like that we know what we want, and yeah, you know, it's just like it's about how you want to accomplish things in your life. Mm-hmm. And I think then, you know, a pressure could be taken as something that is negative, or it is necessary to get there.
1: Yeah.
0: And that's how I see it.
1: Before we get out of here, I want to play Was It Ever Love?
0: Yes.
1: Do you like that one?
0: Love.
1: Love it. Okay. Can you tell us about the story that inspired that tune? Because it's a pretty emotional one.
0: Yeah. Mm-hmm. And it's funny because I always, you know, when I talk about my music, a lot of people are like, it's very emotional, but it's euphoric. Mm-hmm. Was It Ever Love? Yeah. I mean, you know, it's a truthful story about my life and where I had to make a decision and had some insights about, you know, a relationship. And I sat down with Blush, Bianca Blush, who is an incredible writer from LA. And we were just like writing about like how it felt to be in something where you're like, what is this exactly? If it's not love, then what was it? Was it attachment? Was it, you know what I mean? Like, mm-hmm. was it my anxiety? Was it this? Was it that? And you know, the way we wrote those things down, or these things down, you know, this song formed, and it became such a powerful, like, up-tempo ballad. Mm-hmm. And so that's why I love the song, because, like, it's, you know, coming to terms with the fact that this maybe was not love, mm-hmm. you know, or not that love that you wanted, but, you know, you're out of it, you're mm-hmm. redirecting yourself, and you're walking away from it with kind of like whatever, yeah. you know, like a power.
1: Yeah.
0: So that's what I like about the song, because, you know, I think it's important to have music in your life to kind of like, you know, heal or whatever. And
1: yeah.
0: I wanted to contribute with like a powerful like song like that, like Celine Dion does for me. Ah, you know what I mean? Like,
1: I love any shout out to Celine.
0: It's, yeah.
1: Yeah. Yeah. The power.
0: Yes.
1: The power of it. You
0: just,
1: know?
0: You know, you're in your car, you're listening to it, and that might just help you to get out of a situation or to realize that you're so much more worth than that.
1: Naomi, how cool it's been to talk to you
0: yeah,
1: today.
0: Likewise.
1: I've really enjoyed it. And good luck with the music. What I want you to do right now, though, for me is throw to Was It Ever Love.
0: Hi, guys. This is Naomi Sharon. I just dropped my album, No Sleep in Paradise. And one of the songs on the album is a special one to me, and hopefully for you, too. This is Was It Ever Love.

0: That was It Ever Love by Naomi Sharon. Her new album, No Sleep in Paradise, is out right now on all streaming platforms. I'm Garvey Bailey, and you're listening to Q. You know that feeling when someone cuts you off in traffic and you just can't let it go? Like, rationally, you know it doesn't matter, but something about it just stays with you. Now, imagine that feeling, but it never goes away. It just keeps escalating. That's basically the premise of Beef, the Netflix series that became one of the biggest shows of 2023. Now, the first season was a slam dunk. It won 8 Emmy Awards, got 98% on Rotten Tomatoes. And the second season, well, it's no slouch either. It received 16 Emmy nominations, including Outstanding Writing for a Limited or Anthology Series or Movie for the show creator Lee Sung-jin. Lee Sung-jin joined Tom Power to talk about the show's origin and how a real-life road rage incident he experienced was what started this whole thing in the first place.
1: I was at a stoplight and I was looking at my, like, you know, navigation. I didn't look up in time when it turned green. And so this white SUV, just like the show, like pulled up next to me, rolled their window down, and he like screamed a bunch of stuff at me, some racially, slanted. And he drove off. And, you know, I wasn't having like a particularly bad day or anything, but for some reason, I just thought, like, not today. And I like drove up like right behind him. I didn't really have a plan. I just wanted to maybe show him that it's not okay to do that and like put some fear in his heart. But we eventually hit just locked traffic, you know? So we were, you know, all that anger, and then you're just like stuck behind each other for like 40 minutes. And in my head, I was just like, oh, I'm commuting home, so I might as well be behind him. And I think in his head, he was like, this psychopath is like
2: following me,
1: going across all of LA.
2: Yeah.
1: And so I thought that was really funny, like that we're just in our like literal bubbles and having completely different experiences about this. And so I thought that there could be a show there of like two people who get into a road rage and like you have no idea what's going on in the other person's life and how they're perceiving this incident.
2: Were you angry at this guy, or were you, when you said not today, were you angry at him or were you curious about him?
1: I think a little bit of both, to be honest. You know, there's that initial anger. I think part of me was like, what's wrong with this guy? And also, like, you know, just, it's just like this, I guess I do have a chip on my shoulder in a lot of ways, just in general. And I wanted to be like, I wanted him to know that there has to be like some sort of sense of justice. Yeah.
2: Ended up getting very successful and, you know, like from that there is a bit of justice there, if you don't mind me saying, you know?
1: Yeah, I mean, I think in my Golden Globe speech, I ended up thanking him because, like, yeah. Truly, none of this would have happened had he not done that.
2: Did he ever come forward? Does he have any?
1: No, I don't. I don't. You know, I'm sure to him we all look alike.
2: Yeah. He's walking around, no idea.
0: That was a little bit of Tom Power's conversation with Lee Sung-jin, the creator of the hit Netflix show Beef. Beef is up for 16 nominations at the Emmy Awards, including Outstanding Writing for a Limited or Anthology Series or Movie. And that's for Lee himself. You can also listen to Tom's full conversation with Lee Sung-jin on our podcast right now.
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0: We've got just enough time for our segment, Add It to the Queue. We've got another letter submitted by a listener, and they've got a musician from their community they want you to know about. And here to read and play you the song, she's coming from the other side of the glass, folks. It's our director, Glory. Hey, Glory.
1: Hello. Oh, 20 feet.
0: Yeah, I know. It's nice.
1: It's a lot of walking, but
0: welcome to my side of the glass.
1: Thank you. It's colder over here than behind the glass, but that's all right. Okay, we've got a new letter today.
0: Yes.
1: This one comes from Joan Wood. And actually, maybe before I say it, I don't know if you saw, but we have been getting the people who have been featuring on the show. Sometimes they will either write us back or, you know, post something online. And the last one we did, Eric Bleach, he sent this lovely note and was so happy that Peter Smith, who submitted him, had done that. And it was really beautiful. So glad that this is, you know, reaching the artists themselves.
0: It's
1: as well.
0: Resonating.
1: It's resonating.
0: Great. I love that.
1: We love it. Okay, so we have another one. So this one came from Joan Wood. Kind of an interesting one because it starts off with her basically not saying too much. Here's what Joan said. She said, "It was so great to see Tom Power at Stanfest. A band, Cole Rain, sang a song, Jackie. Young and upcoming band from Valley in Nova Scotia. Love your show. Take good care. Joanie Wood." And that was it.
0: Short and simple.
1: She didn't tell us too much about them. So I went ahead and did a little bit of digging.
0: As you do.
1: As I'm wont to do. So here's a little, some facts that I found out about Cole Rain. So they're an indie rock band from Wolfville, Nova Scotia. They're made up of, I think, five members: Caleb, the lead singer, Alec, Jake, Keon, and Max. And they actually started in 2022 on a street where three out of five of the band members live.
0: Get out of here.
1: I know. Listen, I love a good garage band starting. If you can get a house with a garage, you know, I say do it, because clearly it's forming the next musicians of tomorrow. They also actually named the street that they grew up on. The street is called Blomidon. I'm so sorry if I said that incorrectly. Blomidon Terrace in Wolfville, which I was like, shout out to the folks of Blomidon Terrace.
0: I love it.
1: Again, creating the musicians of tomorrow. It's where they started and had so many of their early rehearsals. And so they have a new album coming out very soon. There's no date yet, but it's called Mirrors. But Joan did list a song that she wanted us to play that she heard at Stanfest. It's called Jackie.
0: Okay.
1: Are you ready to hear it?
0: I am ready, from the garage to your ears.
1: I know. From the garage to Stanfest to your ears.
0: Yes.
1: Not a bad trajectory. This is Cole Rain and Jackie.

0: That vibe shift.
1: I love the vibe. You know what? If they were my neighbors, I would not step out of my house and tell them to stop.
0: I know. I would be like, please turn that up. Keep going.
1: Keep going. Let's hear more.
0: Beautiful.
1: And I want to hear more about Jackie. Who is Jackie?
0: I know. Also, every person listening to this name Jackie, you got a song named after. I mean, this is a good one. You kind of maybe want it to be named after you. Pretty good.
1: Pretty good. Not bad at all.
0: Not bad at all. Thank you so much to Joan Wood for submitting that. That was Colerain and Jackie, submitted again by Joan Wood. If you have an artist from your local community that you love, that you'd love to be featured on this, please send them in to us. We love getting these. We love reading them. Tell us why you love them. Our email is q@cbc.ca.
1: Nice job, Glory. Thanks.
0: Thank you for having me.
1: And that's it for Q today. Tomorrow on the show, Hannah Einbinder is an award-winning actor and comedian. You might know her best for her role in the HBO series Hacks. That show has since ended, and Hannah stars in a brand new film that's completely different from what she did in Hacks. She'll be here to tell you how she got her start in comedy and talk about her new slasher thriller film. I'm Garby Bailey, sitting in for Tom Power. Catch you next time.

Hello, I'm Susan McNamee with your BC weather for Friday. For the Fraser Valley, smoky skies for Chilliwack, Agassiz, and Hope. For Vancouver and Victoria, a mix of sun and cloud with the risk of a thunderstorm. Strong winds with a high of 25. For the central interior, sunny and a high of 23. For the southern interior, a mix of sun and cloud with a 40% chance of showers. Also the risk of a thunderstorm, windy with a high of 28. And up in the Peace, a mix of sun and cloud with a high of 21.

0: Hello, I'm JP Tasker, and this is the Current Review on CBC Radio 1. Coming up, dramatic flooding in Ontario's wine country. A 100-year storm dumped more than 160 millimeters of rain on the Niagara region in only a few hours. We'll speak to two farmers drying out after the freak storm. Plus, the reality dating show sensation Love is Blind is coming to Canada. Applications are now open. Could you find love without ever having a look at your potential partner? Then episode 2 of the CBC podcast, The Cult Queen of Canada. But we begin with the news business.
1: Our local news shuttered their doors just ahead of the 2025 election, about a month before. And that created space for the deluge of unverified and in some cases malicious content. It was really a feeding frenzy.
0: That's BC MP Zoe Royer from Port Moody, Coquitlam, BC, speaking at a Canadian Heritage Committee meeting earlier this year. And her community is not alone.
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3: Yukon News is shifting to a Friday-only print schedule. 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
4: It's another blow to local news. Unifor has announced three local papers are shutting down their print operations effective August 11th. They include the Burnaby Now, New Westminster Record, and Tri-City News.
0: Local Newsroom Project data shows Canadians have lost more than 600 local news outlets since 2008. Canada is home to a growing number of news deserts, places where people don't have access to reliable local news. The federal government says it wants to do something about it. According to an internal memo obtained by the Canadian Press, the Federal Department of Heritage is working to map out which communities have access to local news and where we're coming up short. In the meantime, people are increasingly relying on social media platforms like Facebook and TikTok for their news, and AI summaries are becoming a go-to source for information. Emily Blake is a senior reporter at Cabin Radio in Yellowknife in the Northwest Territories. Tim Bousquet is the publisher and editor of the Halifax Examiner. And Rob Vogt is editor of the Claire's Home Local Press in Alberta. Local journalism in this country, as I just outlined there, has really been decimated. Hundreds of news outlets have shuttered over the last 20 years or so. Huge swaths of the country with little local news really that they can use there. How did we get to this point, Rob?
5: Well, I don't know. It's kind of, I think, been a kind of death by a thousand little cuts. Like, probably the biggest things we started with was media consolidation. Like in the weekly community newspaper business, chains started to buy up newsroom or newspapers, and then they would consolidate their operations, and slowly they would shrink the actual physical size of the paper and increase ad rates, and pretty soon you have this situation where there's basically one owner of like 20 or 30 newspapers. And then if they decide to pull the plug, well, then they just pull the plug, or they go online, or they do any of these sorts of pardon me, activities to try and maximize their profit margin. And then now all of a sudden we you have all these small towns, some of 1,000 people, 500 people, 1,500 people, and they're now no longer served by a newspaper.
0: And so much of the ad revenue that might have went to the local paper now going to Facebook or Google, right? That's been decimated. Tim, you know, the federal government now stepping in with a plan to track these news deserts. Some journalists, of course, get a bit squirrely, right? When Ottawa gets involved in the media, there are concerns about independence. What do you make of this commitment to study what is really a dire local news situation?
6: Yeah, well, the devil will be in the details, of course. My concern whenever the government gets involved, and I think the government should get involved, but my worry is that, you know, the big players dominate these conversations. And you know, and let me just state up front, the big player here is Post Media, which is primarily owned by an American hedge fund. And if they dictate the terms of whatever support is moving forward, it's not going to truly support independent journalism in Canada. So that's my big concern. I think it can be done right, or at least good, that remains to be seen.
0: Emily, what do you hope comes from a survey like this one that Ottawa has planned?
7: Yeah, I hope that the data is going to be made public so that people can really understand where the news deserts are, where the losses are. I'm interested in how they're going to determine that. Is it going to be based on population? Is it going to be based on where there are papers and radio stations? You know, what exactly are they going to be looking at?
0: Rob, your paper is not one of the 613 that have closed over the last 20 years or so, thankfully. You know, what would your community lose if a paper like yours didn't exist?
5: Oh, they would lose a local voice. They would definitely lose the, local news. We shine a light on stories and events, activities, issues that aren't, you know, covered anywhere else. You're sure there's social media, but you know, that's not curated. That's not filtered. That's pretty raw. So they wouldn't get basically, to my mind, the information they need to make the decisions they need to make in our community. So,
0: Tim, you're in a bigger market in Halifax, but you're doing like hyper local investigative reporting on Halifax and the Maritimes, something that's really in short supply, right, in that part of the country. Why are you succeeding where others have failed?
6: Well, it's kind of funny. The very large organizations, you know, the nationwide broadcasters are increasingly moving their editorial and other offices, you know, to Toronto or Ottawa, and there's just not much in the way of local staff. They have to put out the daily content, right? What I kind of unfairly referred to as press release reporting, you know, kind of the day in, day out stuff that government does. Yeah. Where we at the Halifax Examiner have the luxury of stepping back and saying, okay, we don't necessarily have to cover all that stuff. We cover a great deal of it. But let's put our resources into things that people will want to subscribe for, which is deep dive investigative stuff. So, you know, I've had one reporter came to me a while back and said, Joan Baxter came to me and she said, I want to join this international coalition of investigative journalists and look at the timber industry from a Maritimes perspective. And it's going to take me 5 months. And I said, okay. And she did nothing else. And in the meantime, another reporter, Suzanne Rent, looked at the SPCA in Nova Scotia, and that took 4 or 5 months for her to research. So we can provide that kind of support for our reporters that I don't think the totally or solely profit motivated bigger organizations can do.
0: Yeah, Tim, speak to me. Like, what? Describe the state of play for an independent publication that is competing against some of those bigger outlets like CBC, CTV, The Globe and Mail, what have you. Where do you fit in? How are you different? And what's it like going toe-to-toe with them?
6: Well, we are obviously independent. There's no investors besides myself, and I don't take any payment for that. I'm just an employee. We don't have to return, you know, 20% to some office somewhere. And we can do what we want to. I encourage all the reporters to show their personality. We do things like, you know, I say to them, hey, use the first person in your reporting. That's not traditional journalistic tactics, but I'm like, we're establishing a relationship with our subscribers and our readers. We have to show some personality, show some, maintain that interpersonal relationship. So we do that. And hopefully we're hitting on stories that matter to them. Mm-hmm. So as opposed to being, you know, whatever the national trend is or whatever, we're defining it.
0: Emily, we talk about the role of local news when there's a natural disaster, right? Like flooding or wildfires. Radio stations like yours are a lifeline for people who often have nowhere else to turn when things go awry. You've experienced this firsthand. Tell me about that.
7: Yeah, so when Yellowknife evacuated in 2023, and most of the Northwest Territories actually evacuated that year, we were reporting on the evacuation while being evacuees ourselves. And there was really not a lot of information available to people. And so I think for the first time, a lot of people really understood the importance of having a local news outlet to get information that they needed and as a place to go to find answers.
0: Let's talk about staffing, too. I think that's an interesting dynamic in the North, right? So you're often faced with journalists who come for short stints. You know, what impact does that have on communities and the public's relationship with the media?
7: I think it has a huge impact. You know, there's sort of a history of distrust in a lot of communities when reporters or other people come in for a short time and then leave. It can be very extractive. It's very difficult to develop trust. And I think it's very easy to lose trust if someone comes in and causes harm, often unintentionally. Then that person may not have any trust in media or any reporters for a long time after that.
0: Rob, Ottawa's tried to help in the past, right? Your paper has used the Local Journalism Initiative, a federal government grant, to help hire journalists in underserved and remote communities. How has that worked out for you? Is that something that has been successful?
5: Well, when we had someone, it was successful. We got them to do our sort of municipal reporting. It was a veteran journalist who had years of experience, so he was able to cover a couple municipal councils. But then what ended up happening, JP, was he had to leave. And when we got our grant renewed, we couldn't find anyone. There just aren't a lot of the number of staff around is diminishing. But even the journalism schools and stuff aren't really training journalists for community newspapers. And so as a result, we left that position unfilled. And so we're getting the help, but the hands just aren't out there at times.
0: Have you noticed a shift in recent years on the staffing front? Like, is that a new development?
5: Again, it's been a slow decline. I sit on the advisory committee for a local college journalism school, and even there, they're being taught that newspapers are dying, that they're dead, that digital is the way to go. So it's kind of frustrating that that's not the case at all. In our case, we're 80% market penetration. Everybody reads our paper. We're a thriving organization, but we're fighting against, you know, sometimes even the journalism schools and stuff. So, and that trend seems to be accelerating too.
0: Tim, I'm curious, do you have the same staffing crunch down in Nova Scotia? Is that an issue where you're seeing folks that are just not wanting to get into the newspaper business?
6: Well, we could always use more staff, but that's a financial issue on my side rather than the other way around. I will say that there's not a lot of money in becoming a reporter. We pay as well as we
0: unfortunately.
6: Can. But you know, when governments and corporations are you know starting people at six-figure salaries to do PR, people coming out of journalism school, you know, or if they're going to get in the news, that's what they want to do. It's not because of the money. They have some passion. I find that the young people that we have employed are excellent. They're well trained at King's Journalism School here in Halifax, and they astound me with the range of technical, especially abilities that they have. But I mean, we can help them along on the you know day to day stuff. But yeah, they're good kids. I'm happy about the young generation coming up.
0: Rob, let's talk about Alberta, the unique situation that's going on there, of course, going through a referendum on whether to hold another referendum on independence, right? What's the role of local newsrooms in this hugely significant campaign? And how do you think it differs from the mandate of some of the larger newsrooms in the province?
5: Well, it's we're just talking about this the other day with another CBC colleague of yours. But we're in an interesting dynamic because we got to stay down the middle, right? Like that's the nature of media, is to not take sides. And in a polarizing issue like this, that's really, everybody has their own personal opinion. So my role has been just to provide the maximum amount of information. You know, there've been Alberta Prosperity Project is an organization that provides information on various topics. And some of them are Federalist. Most of them are independent. Like an independent Alberta, and they so they have these public information sessions. So I go and I cover them, mm-hmm. and then you know, and just again straight down the middle, report what I hear, And then, you know, we may editorialize and ask people to, you know, just, you know, take sides, write letters to the editor, any of this sort of stuff. But our role is essentially not to take sides, because people are very passionate on both sides of this issue. There are, you know, there's no black and white. There's a lot of shades of gray on the issue. So it's to provide that voice and that sounding board for people to be able to get the maximum amount of information, because social media is flooded with misinformation.
6: I find this quite funny, Rob. You know, here at the Halifax Examiner, we absolutely take sides. We, you know, a different approach to journalism, I suppose. But we try to give context, and we're fair. I mean, we fairly represent what people are saying. But we have an editorial slant, which is you know, straightforward, and we publish our biases. You know, this is what we think about this, and here's why we think that. It's just a different entire approach to news reporting.
0: Emily, there's obviously
5: interject momentarily, but that's, you know, and I appreciate that perspective too, and we do that as well. But there's a definite barrier between, like, opinion is clearly identified and the news is clearly identified. Yeah. So
0: traditional. Emily, you know, obviously there's a lot of nonsense floating around online about Alberta separation, but, you know, a whole host of other pressing issues facing this country. How have you seen the closing of local newsrooms, the decline of local media? How do you see that impacting the rise of mis and disinformation?
7: I think it has a huge impact. I think that, and also the Meta news ban is particularly impactful. You know, in a lot of communities here in the north, for many people, Facebook sort of is the internet. It's where people go to find their information. And now there's less news on there. There are sort of ways to go around the ban. But there's a lot more AI content and dis and misinformation on there. And I think we saw that, especially during the evacuation in 2023. It was very shortly after the Meta news ban was implemented. A lot of people didn't know where to go to find their news now that it wasn't on Facebook. And I think incorrect information spreads so quickly, and it takes a lot more time and effort to combat that and come back with the correct information. But by that time, the incorrect information has already spread so widely.
0: Yeah, I mean, in an era when there is so much misinformation, it's a problem that the largest social media platform does not have any legitimate news on it. The government, I think, is working on that, recognizes that the current model isn't quite up to snuff. Let's just end on this thought. You know, we've discussed how there really is a crisis in local journalism here. What's one thing you hope people take away from this conversation? You know, what do you want people at home to know about what's going on with local media? Emily, very quickly to you.
7: I mean, I just hope that people really appreciate the value of local news and support local news, because at the end of the day, it is a public service.
0: Rob?
5: Same thing. We're a community service, and that you can rely on us, because I've been here 25 years as an example. Trusted news source, not going anywhere. And local is it's the only place you're going to find your local news is from your local newspaper.
0: Tim, last word to you. Are you hopeful about the news business, or like any good journalist, are you a bit skeptical?
6: Well, both, I guess. I just want people to know that we at the Halifax Examiner are real people. We do not use AI for reporting purposes or writing purposes. You can trust us. We're not playing to some larger corporate or government agenda. We are in.
0: I think we lost them there, did we? All right, let's leave it there, folks. Emily Blake is a senior reporter at Cabin Radio and Yellowknife in the Northwest Territories. Tim Bousquet is the publisher and editor of the Halifax Examiner. And Rob Vode is editor of the Claire's Home Local Press in Alberta. Nice to see you all. Thank you so much.
7: Thank you.
5: Thank you.
0: I'm JP Tasker, and you're listening to The Current Review.
8: See my farm here? It's all on the water. It's all on the water.
0: John Davis's small pepper farm in Ontario's Niagara region is flooded. Heavy rain swept through the area, damaging property and roads. The town of Lincoln, near John's farm, is under a state of emergency as the recovery work continues. On the farm, crops were devastated.
8: I plant Caribbean pepper, Scotch bonnet, and jalapeno. And all this water back up, and all my peppers is dying. This is going to run me in bankruptcy, and I'm a small farmer.
0: Many farmers in the area suffered losses. Muddy conditions have made it hard for some of them to harvest on time, and it could take months to grasp the full extent of the damage. Steve Smith and Eileen Pilateri-Smith run Seaway Farms in Niagara.
9: I'm seeing just a little bit of mildew starting. That worries me. Are the roots drowning? The rain was basically, the water was up to here. Everything was covered.
10: Really, we have customers. You have to get the fruit off at a certain time, and we couldn't even get out to the orchards to do that. And we don't know if we're going to lose a tree until, like, possibly next year or late fall.
11: Yeah. Tender fruit trees, like especially peaches and nectarines, they call it wet feet. They don't like getting wet feet. If the roots get saturated, the trees just die.
0: I'm joined by two Ontario farmers. Stuart Oak is the co-owner of Rooted Oak Farms near Brockville, and Jamie Slingerland is the director of viniculture for Pilateri Estates Winery in Niagara-on-the-Lake. Jamie, we just heard from some of your neighbors there. How has your vineyard been affected by all this flooding?
12: Well, I guess we're in the same boat as everyone else. What the scary thing is that, you know, you got too much water when the water is crossing the roads, every single road going east to west. All of our lands drain north. And when the water is crossing over top of the roads, something I've never seen in 41 years, you know you're in trouble when your vineyards and your orchards become lakes and rivers.
0: You've never seen anything like this before?
12: Ever, wow. Ever. And it's, I've lived on this road for 41 years, and I grew up in Niagara-on-the-Lake for 69 years. So it's, my entire life.
0: That's saying something. Stuart, there's also been record rainfall where you are in Eastern Ontario. How much damage was done to your vegetable crops as a result of that massive onslaught of water?
13: Yeah, well, we got about 6 inches in a 24-hour period, which is an absolute ton of water, which on our farm looks like a literal river running through the center of our farm. And we're still definitely accounting for the damage. It's easy to say $20,000 right now. It could be more. Maybe it's a little bit less than that. But for a small, diversified farm like ours, that's like a kick in the teeth for sure. Not great.
0: Jamie, can you paint a picture for us of what exactly you were grappling with? I don't want to get gross and gross anybody out here, but what did it smell like? Because I hear there were thousands, I guess, of dead worms floating in the water. Seems like a gruesome sight, not something anybody wants to wake up to. Just tell me, what did you see and smell when you're dealing with that much water?
12: Well, you know, in the first couple of days, what always happens after a rainstorm, you're hoping for the water to subside. And when the water subsides, then you have a relief and everything's great. And you get out into your vineyards and start spraying again, doing tractor work. But we had 5 inches in 5 hours. And so after about 4 or 5 days, it usually takes, you know, a day or two to get rid of an inch. Well, imagine now it's 5 days, 7 days, 8 days, and your heavier soils take even longer to drain. And after about 5, 6 days, the water starts to algae, become full of algae. And then all the worms that are in the soil, they started coming up to floating on the surface or below the surface. And a couple of my workers, you know, we're digging trenches just to try and move water away. We dug 2,000 feet of trenches, 2 feet deep, 1 foot wide. We put 80 ton of gravel, 3/4 inch clear gravel on the ground. We threw 750 feet of extra tile drainage in the ground just to get rid of the water. But the smell for everybody having to work in that. And now that the water has basically subsided, all of the grass is brown and the land, that bare land wherever it was, is green. You know, it's right. Yeah. And it's not the aromatics are not the best in the world, that's for sure.
0: I can believe it. Stuart, we've been hearing all week about the devastating wildfires in BC, farms wiped out by fast moving, just monstrous farms. But we're learning from you folks today that like the opposite problem, a freakishly large amount of rainfall in such a short period of time, is also hugely damaging. Describe what your farm looked like after that inundation.

0: whether it is in the long term or not, it's too soon to tell. But yeah, in the moment, it's a lot, especially when you spend literally all your time toiling and trying to grow and harvest and sell the food.
1: Yeah, Jamie, we heard from Eileen from Seaway Farms there in Niagara. She says, you know, it's hard to say if trees will actually survive a disaster like this, how long it will take for those to come back. What's your best estimate of how much this is going to cost you financially?
2: Well, you know what? Vines are a 30 to 40 year investment, and it's about $40,000 an acre just to establish a vineyard. You got to wait 4 years, and again, you know, roots on trees on vines, they cannot tolerate being saturated for so long. So, you know, we have 150 acres of grapes, but then we have a couple or at least one main block, you know, of about 10 acres. And when you start to do the math of if we have to replace, we know we're going to lose vines, and disease starts to develop within 5 to 7 days. And it starts to show. It actually starts the day after it rains. And when you can't get in with your sprayers to spray your crops, and you can't drain the water off, you've got a twofold problem. You're potentially losing portions of your crop, and you're losing some of your vines. But we won't know until those vines are next spring, when we, you know, see if they're still alive, because it is a long process as any tree or any vine dies out.
1: Jamie, not to add to your list of problems, but of course, you're also dealing with Trump's tariffs, right? Which the threatened 50% tariffs on Canadian liquor that could take effect as of next week. I understand you've been trying to get out ahead of that and move some of your product into the United States, but still a big worry, right? If you're facing a potentially huge levy in the coming days, how are you feeling about the next couple weeks?
2: Well, you know, we have been working, so we have very high demands on our workers, because we have people that are working in the fields, but then we also have people that double up from the fields and help in packaging. So when all of this talk of tariffs and that were going on, we worked in advance, and when the tariffs were going to come into effect, we started working 20-hour shifts, 16-hour shifts, and everybody was packaging double shifts. And believe it or not, I mean, we got 25% of our product across the border. Wow. Just on Tuesday was the last truck. In fact, we ran out of labels, so we have 35 cases left to go. But we're supplying Costco United States with their ice wine, and that's a very big customer.
1: Huge.
2: And
1: yeah.
2: You know, and we have four other customers in the States. Now we're in a small winery in comparison to a couple of the big guys, but the thing is that we specialize in ice wine,
1: right.
2: And so we export to 30, 40 countries. We are totally different business models. So we do exports more so than LCBO and liquor stores. So international markets have great possibilities, but also great risks, especially when you have this volatility in trade with the neighbors to the south.
1: Yeah, this is a summer you don't want to remember, Jamie, I think. This has been a rough one for you. Stuart, can you give us a sense of how much the floods are going to cost you this season?
0: Of course, we see some of the effects. We're a vegetable farm, so we see some of the effects more quickly than Jamie does. Our field tomato crop was hit really hard, and that is a pretty big mainstay crop in our operation, even being highly diversified as we are. So the napkin math tells me right now that it's going to be in and around $20,000, but it could be more than that. We're still sort of waiting to see whether we get a significant amount more rain in the next few weeks could mean that there's a lot more damage. But of course, you know, it takes weeks really to be able to gauge the full impact of something like this, these extreme weather events that, come on.
1: Stuart, you know, this year it's floods. Last year, the drought, I think, hit hard, right? Especially in this part of the country. It's stressful being a farmer. Does it ever give you pause. Do you ever think, you know, this is really just

0: too hard for me?
1: I think that all the time, honestly. I'm more in the middle of my career than what it sounds like Jamie is. You know, I'm 36 years old and hopefully have another good 20 years ahead of me. But as extreme weather events like this become more and more frequent, farming is becoming even more risky. And as we all know, like farming by nature is quite risky. And so it's difficult to imagine how to build a farm that is resilient beyond receiving 6 inches of rain in a 24-hour period. There's pretty much nothing that you can do about something like that. You just need to be able to weather it. Definitely gives myself pause, and I'm sure lots of other farmers out there in hard moments like that. Farming is risky, and it seems to be getting even riskier, and that's a really big problem for everybody.
0: Jamie, do you ever have second thoughts?
2: Well, let's put it this way. We've been at it a long time. We got three generations involved right now. There's 9 families that are working at the winery that are all related of those 3 generations. And we've been beat up for a year. You know, every so many years, it seems that we get beat up with something, whether it's a hailstorm, whether it's a drought, whether it's this rainfall. And farmers are perpetually optimistic. Sometimes you really wonder why. But what we do is we, you know, it's because this is our family's livelihoods. And we just kind of got to keep going at it, you know, and we don't give up. And we got to keep going at it. And we just, we get past this. And we always have these ups and downs, but we will succeed, because this is the nature of our business. This is the nature of the people that do this kind of work. We don't pack up, and we can't actually pack up, because these farms are where our homes are. And they're, you know, when you have multiple family members that their jobs depend on it, you don't necessarily retire easily. My father-in-law is 90 right now, and you know, he was swinging a hammer when he was in his 80s, and I kid you not, I'm talking 6 hours a day doing renovations to stuff, and you just get involved. But what you're doing is it's part of your life. It's part of your extended family's life. So you just can't pack up and walk away, because you impact so many other people.
0: Jamie, Stuart, thank you so much for sharing your stories with us.
1: Thanks, JP.
2: Thank you.
0: Stuart Oak is the co-owner of Rooted Oak Farms, a small vegetable farm near Brockville. Jamie Slingerland is the director of viticulture for Pilateri Estates Winery in Niagara-on-the-Lake. Hello, I'm JP Tasker, and this is The Current Review on CBC Radio 1.
3: I am, like, genuinely looking to find the person I'll spend the rest of my life with.
0: Cassandra Hayes has been single for 3 years. The 28-year-old mom of 2 in Toronto says she's tried almost everything recently to find a life partner.
3: The last few years, I've done a bunch of different dating apps. I've gone to events. I've tried, you know, dating through mutual friends. It's honestly never worked out. I kind of just gave up at some point. I was like, maybe, you know, I'm just like meant to be single.
0: Now she wants to try something new, dating someone without knowing what they look like. That's right. The pods are coming to Canada. Netflix just announced its hit reality TV show Love is Blind is headed north. The modern dating show sees contestants date for 2 weeks and in some cases get engaged without ever seeing what the other person looks like. Cassandra says she's applied and is excited for what might come next.
3: It's like you're really diving in, getting to know someone for who they truly are. There's so much more to someone than just what they physically look like. Honestly, if we are really making the most out of the conversations and the time that we have, I 100% could see myself marrying someone in that short amount of time.
0: Canadian singles might be thrilled about this news, but what does it mean for our film industry? J. Kelly Nestruck is the television critic for the Globe and Mail. He joins us from Stratford, Ontario. So for those who aren't familiar, and I am not one of them, how does the show Love is Blind actually work?
4: Oh, I thought you were a big fan of the show. You know, it's a bunch of singletons go to this reality set where they go on dates with people that they can't see. There's the men and the women are separated into different rooms, and then they go into pods, what are called pods, which are just sort of rooms with a wall between them and who they're talking to. And the first part of the show is actually quite interesting. They talk about it as a social experiment, but you have all these people going on dates where they can't see the other person, and they always have their notebooks out and they're scrawling notes, and yes, it's quite romantic. And then as the show goes on, in order to see each other, they have to get engaged. And that's where it gets, you know, typical trash reality TV. And, you know, they end up in Mexico drinking a lot of booze, and then there's always some drama. And then, you know, it's will they make it to the altar or not? That's the second half of the series.
0: The ultimate guilty pleasure television, I think, is what you're describing. Fans of the show in Canada have been begging for it to come up here, right? What have the reactions been like that you've been seeing to this news that Netflix is going to launch it here?
4: Well, this show has been a real phenomenon. It's been one of sort of the breakout reality TV formats since the, you know, it started during the pandemic, actually. It was, I think that would maybe what sort of made people get into it, right? Because they were themselves sort of social distancing, and then there's some became something romantic about this fantasy version of it. But yeah, I'd see a lot of chatter about it. I'm sure it'll be really watched. There's about 12 different international formats, so we're you know, Canada's finally getting its experiment in whether love is blind. I'm not really sure that's what the expression really means, like that you can't actually see the person in front of them, but that's how it sort of plays out on the show.
0: Do you know of anyone who's thinking of signing up?
4: I know that I know people who are going to watch. I have heard of someone who's thinking of signing up, but I don't know if they were just joking or not. I think people are excited to see how Canadians react in this situation, if it's any different from the American version or the Swedish version or the UAE version. Mm.
0: Yeah, I mean, we're typically more quiet, more reserved, right, than the Americans. I mean, and in the U.S., it has been a huge success. I mean, I was looking at the data today. It's like 10 seasons, as you say, it launched during the pandemic. And now there are quite literally a dozen international spinoffs around the world before we even get to talk about the Canadian one here. What makes it so successful? Why does it resonate with people?
4: Well, I think it's sort of an age-old idea, you know, the, you know, blindfolded Cupid, I don't know, Cyrano de Bergerac. I mean, there were popular versions. Basically, it's like a very elaborate version of the dating show, which was popular in the 60s. And of course, a serial killer ended up on that show. I don't know if you remember the dating game killer. But so I'm not sure it's like a really good way to find love, but people like the idea of it. Do you remember that one? It was like where there's the Bachelorette and there's like, the,
0: sure.
4: Well, I don't know. Neither of us were alive in the 60s, but you maybe watched it in
0: I've seen in The reruns. Bachelor. Yeah. That and I mean, it's just a different format.
4: Oh, sorry. I mean, the dating game. The dating game
0: where it was sure.
4: Like,
0: yes.
4: You know, the there's the three hidden bachelors and then you sort of
0: try. Right. Yes.
4: Yeah.
0: Okay, so it's a potentially great opportunity for some single Canadians who are looking for love. But you have some thoughts on what this means for Canada's TV and film industry. Tell me about that.
4: Well, you know, I think, you know, what I'm interested in right now is that we are seeing a lot of more reality formats come to Canada through the streaming expansion, like Canada Shore, which is some version of Jersey Shore, been on Paramount Plus now. But what I'm really interested in is sort of the local Canadian reality producers who are trying out new formats, like on Crave. Actually, in Quebec, there's a lot of good sort of dating formats that have come out. There's one called Temptations Under the Sun that's on Crave right now. And it's sort of, it's like a Canadian sort of spin on Love Island. And then there's another Quebec company that made this dating show called the Advent Calendar, Le Calendrier de l'Avent. And it was on over Christmas last year. And there's like a woman who goes and opens a new door each day and dates different men on the way to Christmas so she can have a date for Christmas. And that's going to be remade in English this fall. So for me, I'm like, what's interesting is those formats that are created locally and whether they can sort of end up spreading, which will bring money back to the Canadian industry more than, you know, these sort of franchise productions.
0: So you've called this cheap exploitative content by big streaming services. So you're not a fan?
4: What did I say that?
0: Yeah.
4: Well, you know, it's just, I guess, you know, we're in this moment where the Online Streaming Act that was supposed to get the streaming services to pay into the Canadian system and make more, you know, Canadian cultural content that's sort of, I don't know exactly what's going on with it, because it sort of seems to have been sent back to the CRTC, and that's due to our trade negotiations with the US. So, you know, the, you know, Netflix, you know, doing a Love and Blind Canada is fun, but really what I want to see is them invest more seriously. You know, they make a lot of money in this country, and other countries like France, 15% of their turnover has to go back into French content. And that's what the Online Streaming Act was supposed to do. But, you know, have, you know, these streamers sort of put money back into Canadian content. And, you know, I'm getting Love is Blind Canada is being thrown a bone. But there are some interesting Netflix Canada series that are coming this fall. Obviously, North North is coming back, which is a co-pro with the CBC and the APTN. And they've got like a new Newfoundland show called Below, though I don't think there's any Newfoundlanders in it. It's well, there are, but not in the leads. It's Josh Hartnett will be playing a Newfoundland fisherman who I think there's a monster in the sea or something like that. But I look forward to seeing that.
0: Yeah, can you give us some other recommendations for folks who want to support Canadian film and TV? Like, what other good names do you got for us? Give us a short list.
4: Well, if you're a reality fan, I kind of am enjoying Temptations Under the Sun. And actually, it's like reality season right now. You know, like Canada's Drag Race has its first all-star season. It finishes tonight. That's always a pretty solid...
0: Top Chef Canada. I've really enjoyed Top Chef Canada. I think the talent on there is really impressive. It certainly holds up to the American competition.
4: Absolutely. I like Mary Berg. Amazing Race Canada is on right now. I actually watch that with my family every week, and it's very wholesome. The challenges, you know, they the contestants are often learning like an indigenous language in order to get to the next task. So I always find that's like a good way to like teach my kids about the country and the peoples who live here. So I like those. But, you know, like beyond that, obviously, you know, the problem is there's not a lot of money for drama and comedy, what have you. But despite that, we've had like obviously heated rivalry in North and North. There's a great French show I always recommend called Empathy on Crave that's available with subtitles. It's like a good drama anyway about a prison psychologist.
0: I'm writing these down as you speak. You're giving
4: Late
0: me
4: Bloomer. I always think Late Bloomer is great and kind of underrecognized. Okay. Doesn't have American distribution.
0: All right. Well, let's thank you for all the fabulous ideas and for weighing in on Love is Blind. And we're going to be watching for that debut soon. So, thank you so much. J. Kelly Nestruck is the television critic for the Globe and Mail. He was in Stratford. Thank you.
4: Great. Thanks.
0: I'm JP Tasker, and you're listening to The Current Review. This summer, we've been bringing you a selection of the best CBC podcasts. Today, we continue with The Cult Queen of Canada. Investigative journalist Rachel Brown explores the true identity of Queen Romana, a serial hustler and QAnon influencer who mobilized her digital soldiers with royal decrees. Here is episode 2.
5: It's January 2022, the height of the so-called Freedom Convoy. Thousands of people have traveled to Ottawa to protest against Canada's pandemic rules and vaccine mandates. The capital's been overrun by cars, trucks, thousands of people screaming and honking. Yep, there's even more honking in this story. A lesser-known figure stands on a platform near the Parliament building, holding a megaphone.
6: Hello, everyone. I am Queen Canada.
5: A massive crowd gathers around her.
6: I am backed by the armed forces of the United States. There are no more elections, no more politicians, no more politics in the Kingdom of Canada.
5: She holds a lighter under a Canadian flag and it starts to burn. Her followers raise a new flag. It's purple and white with a sword through a maple leaf and the phrase, God loves you. The flag of the Kingdom of Canada.
7: New Canada 2.0.
5: By this point, Romana hadn't really hit the mainstream media. But now, news cameras and reporters are everywhere. And she's eager to show everyone that she's 100% serious. After Ottawa, they hit the road to spread their message across the country, only to end up in, of all places, the tiny town of Richmond, Saskatchewan. So who is Romana Didelo? What is she about? And how did she end up in Richmond? I'm Rachel Brown, and this is The Cult Queen of Canada from CBC's Uncover. Episode 2, all about Romana. Back in Richmond, retired school teacher Shauna Sain was decompressing on her farm. Her protest against Queen Romana was over. The protesters packed up and the RCMP didn't intervene. The cult stayed put. Richmond was once again stuck with its new neighbors.
8: They can't take her in for questioning or can't accuse her of something. I just don't get that part.
5: So now Shauna was on her own to defend her town. Shauna was getting worried that Romana could be trying to take over Richmond, and she wanted to bring in backup. But according to Shauna, the RCMP said they needed proof of Romana and her group breaking the law before they could take action. So Shauna started to research, looking into Romana's past to figure out who she was up against and perhaps find information she could use against her. As I do my own digging, I find there's very little verifiable information about her younger years. Most of the information comes from Romana herself.
9: Greetings, everyone.
10: Hello, everyone.
9: Hello, Canada. I'm Romana Didelo.
5: She says she was born in the Philippines to a privileged family, which she describes on an old website of hers as the modern equivalent of a royal family. By the time she turned 12, Romana says, both her parents had passed away. Around 1990, as a teen, she emigrated from the Philippines to live with family in British Columbia. When I pull her business records, it looks like she went on to be a serial entrepreneur, or at least tried to be.
11: She would just keep starting these companies that would fail. They folded because she wouldn't pay taxes.
5: That's Mac Lamoureux, my former colleague at Vice, who's been following Romana since the beginning.
11: I actually spoke to a woman who had to sue her because Romana hired her to do some business, didn't pay her stifter on the payment, then started threatening her and started acting really paranoid.
5: By 2020, Romana was living on a street called, fittingly, Princess Avenue in Victoria, BC.
11: Romana was living in the top floor of a boarding home on a pretty rough street in Victoria. I think Romana was living a life where she didn't have very much power.
5: And she was ready to do something about that. And look, that year, 2020, was when we all got a little stir crazy. But no one more so than Romana. While some of us stressed over our sourdough starters, Romana launched a federal political party called Canada First.
9: Hello, Canada. I'm Romana Didelo. I'm the founder and the leader of Canada First.
5: Ripping slogans from the American Republican Party, Romana promises to put an end to the lies and corruption in the government.
9: So come and join us, and together, let's make a real change in Canada.
5: Canada First failed to take off. But then she watched as QAnon exploded in popularity. Toward the end of 2020, the originator of QAnon, known as Q, suddenly went dark and stopped posting regular messages online. In Q's absence, there was a massive power vacuum. And from what happened next, it seems Romana spotted the opportunity of a lifetime. So Romana joined Telegram, an encrypted messaging app. Telegram is known for loose content restrictions, meaning it's the perfect place for conspiracy theorists like Romana to gather. And in 2021, Romana logs on to Telegram to make a major announcement.
9: As of February this year, 2021, I am the head of state and commander-in-chief of Canada, the Republic.
5: Romana quickly gained a large following. Just months into her reign, she hit 20,000 subscribers. Soon, Romana tells her followers that she's more than head of state. She is queen.
9: I address you today as your commander-in-chief and queen.
5: She has big plans for her kingdom, which she announces as royal decrees. In her daily live streams, she claims she's abolished all taxes, utility and credit card bills, and mortgage payments. I mean, this all sounds kind of great. And it makes sense that these promises appeal to people who are struggling with the rising cost of living. Many of Romana's followers are

0: older, living off of retirement savings and fixed incomes.
1: I'm surprised most of them know how to use Telegram. I'm actually quite impressed.
0: That's Mac Lamoureux again.
1: You know, there's like a lot of pensioners in our group. A lot of them are sweet people that are very, very deluded. They are extremely active. They are very subservient. Whenever she asks them to do something, they typically will.
0: Here are some examples of the barrage of actual messages Romana's followers sent her on Telegram, read by actors.
2: I'm still getting tax notices, and a lien has been placed on my property. Is there anywhere I can go for assistance from the defunct Corporation of Canada?
3: Queen Romana, my gas has been shut off and threatening to shut my power off as well. My medical device does not work without power.
0: But no help ever comes. From there, her rise is increasingly strange. She develops an elaborate mythology around herself. It's a lot, so brace yourself. She claims to be in touch with Donald Trump and Russian President Vladimir Putin, even saying that Putin gifted her a Rolex watch.
4: This gentleman is presenting a gift from President Putin of Russia. Woo! And this watch has been signed by President Putin.
0: Woo! She tells her followers she has access to med beds, non-existent technology that can cure any illness. She claims she's not only queen, but she's an extraterrestrial divine being with superior DNA, called DNA-X.
5: DNA-X is God's tool. And in the name of God, Master Creator, I have released DNA-X to each and every living I ams in the world and planet Earth.
0: Over just a few months, she sucks in the anti-vaxxers, QAnon believers, and those looking for a tax break. You can watch this all play out on her Telegram channel. It feels important that you have a visual for how unhinged this Telegram feed is. It's full of emojis, strange memes, and heavily filtered glamour shots. And everyone reacts with hearts, frogs, and alien emojis. Being inside Romana's Telegram channel feels like a strange mix of My Little Pony and Jonestown. The comment threads are fawning, adoring after every decree. By the end of 2021, her Telegram following had grown to more than 70,000. It was the height of the pandemic lockdown and the release of the COVID-19 vaccine. People were scared, skeptical, and stuck inside all day. The timing was perfect.
5: Today, I'd like to speak with you about the unlawful and criminal vaccinations.
0: Romana claimed the vaccine was a tool of genocide and that the COVID quarantines were unlawful. She called on her followers to fight back.
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0: Hello, I'm Susan McNamee with your BC weather for Friday. For the Fraser Valley, smoky skies for Chilliwack, Agassiz, and Hope. For Vancouver and Victoria, a mix of sun and cloud with the risk of a thunderstorm. Strong winds with a high of 25. For the central interior, sunny and a high of 23. For the southern interior, a mix of sun and cloud with a 40% chance of showers. Also the risk of a thunderstorm, windy with a high of 28. And up in the Peak, a mix of sun and cloud with a high of 21.
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song shows a bunch of friends standing along a ridge watching fireworks explode above them in the night sky. And there's something about the tone of that song that just feels like that. From the West Coast, that was Heisla Jamaican rapper and musician Boslin with Killers. And it captures the essence of what he does best. It's nostalgic and familiar, but somehow fresh and new at the same time. I'm Jared Martineau. This is Reclaimed, your home for Indigenous music here on CBC. And we're going to traverse those territories today. I've got a mix of nostalgic classics and fresh sounds for you, including music from Robbie Robertson, Wolf Saga, and the Garifuna Collective coming up. So stay with me. But first is a very fun collab between two artists that both love to channel the magic of bygone eras, lo-fi sound recording techniques, and buzzed-out vintage vibes. I believe this is the first time they've done that together on a record, and the results are just blissful. Here's Toro y Moi and Unknown Mortal Orchestra with The Medium.

fantastic native band from the Southwest. That was Wavelengths with Kakashi. They're a high-energy band that came up in the Four Corners, the stunning lands where Arizona, Utah, Colorado, and New Mexico meet. And Wavelengths doesn't just rep that meeting point of places, they also bring together multiple nations. They rep the Diné, Zuni Pueblo, and Anishinaabe. And their mission is to bring the res into the musical landscape of pop punk. I'm Jarrett Martineau, this is Reclaimed on CBC Music and Radio. And next I want to play you one of my favorite songs from Black Belt Eagle Scout, the opening track from their album, The Land, The Water, The Sky. The record is about lead singer Catherine Paul's own journey back home to her Swinomish res in the Pacific Northwest. Coming home made her happy, but it also came with challenges, and the album became what she calls her love letter to Indigenous strength and healing. And it's a reminder that if you listen to the waves and the wind through the trees, you can finally remember to breathe. This is Black Belt Eagle Scout with My Blood Runs Through This Land.

from her excellent album of Tongues North Star remixes. That was Tanya Tagaq with Earth Monster, the Dave Parley remix. Tagaq says Tongues is an album about movement into a psychic place of healing, rebirth, and power. And the songs on it make musical space for myth and poetry to crash into what she calls an industrial electronic exoskeleton. What a perfect description. I'm Jared Martineau. This is Reclaimed, and you can listen live from anywhere in the world on the CBC Listen app. From industrial electronics, let's time travel back to the halcyon haze of days spent curled up on the couch, watching and rewinding your favorite movies on a worn-out VHS tape. So many movies from that era had soundtracks filled with synthesizers and big, memorable melodies. An Anishinaabe musician, Wolf Saga, took all that 80s energy and bottled it up into what you're hearing right now. From his album, Ode In, meaning heart, this is B-Roll on Reclaimed.

flies way under the radar, and it's hard to find, but what a gem it is. You're hearing Dream Coast with Weightless. This is one of just a small handful of songs that I've found that traverse the sonic landscape of First Nations and Indigenous synthwave. But I wish there was more of it, because the pink and purple computer graphic sunsets and cyan grid video game energy of this song is such a vibe.

Hello, Sago. This is Robbie Robertson from Six Nations of the Grand River, and you're listening to Reclaimed on CBC Radio.

way back to fully reclining type vibe. That was Mojo Rising and the Lazy 88s with Dreaming. And they were joined on it by Lakota singer and musician Suzanne Kite. That one sounded like it could have been made back in trip hop's heyday in the early 90s, but it's actually from Mojo Rising's 2013 album, On the Horizon. And even then, nostalgia was on the rise, and you could hear a new wave coming filled with pre-Y2K and down-tempo vibes. You're listening to Reclaimed. I'm Jared Martineau. Indigenous futures have always been formed and informed by imagining an elsewhere, by telling stories about places and times that have yet to come or that may come around again. The band Yamantaka Sonic Titan understands that assignment. Their music turns collective, polyphonic dreaming into an expansive musical and political project, and it sounds like a graphic novel come to life. The band says their music is a way of retelling the mythologies, customs, and stereotypes of their ancestors with cartoon bodies as their vessels. Here's Yamantaka Sonic Titan with Queens.

Broadcasting from the decolonized ruins of an indigenous future, you're hearing Stoic with New Green. In their telling, after the Earth becomes uninhabitable in 2042, indigenous people move underground. And this song is a transmission from the descendants that survived, indigenous artists and warriors anchored by ancient knowledge and practice. Before that, you heard a Greenlandic transmission encoded in the language of Kalalisut, rapper Tarak with Pigalugu. This is Reclaimed on CBC Music and Radio. I'm Jared Martineau. Where and when are you listening from? Drop me a line to let me know. You can send us a transmission to reclaimed at cbc.ca. From Anishinaabe future ruins, let's travel to Central America now to hear the indigenous past and present speak to each other. The Garinagu are Afro-Indigenous descendants of indigenous Carib and Arawak tribes and diasporic Africans that escaped slavery across the Caribbean. I'm going to play you two versions of Garifuna music, but first I want to land you in the place that gives rise to these life-affirming sounds. This song takes you to Livingston, a small village in Guatemala that's accessible only by boat or plane and emerges from the jungle at the turquoise mouth of the Rio Dulce River. And here's what that place sounds like. This is Ibi Meni with Adari Labugana on Reclaimed.

0: Garifuna music reimagined. This is Mama Gloria. And this culture and continent crossing collab brings together geographic and musical worlds. Stunning rhythms and vocal sounds from Belize by the Garifuna Collective, with the swirling Italian winds, strings, and vivid electronic production of Luigi Gori and Godrada. And together they channel a luminous sonic ritual that's both rooted and transcendent. I'm Jarrett Martineau, this is Reclaimed, and I hope you've enjoyed the music today. You can listen back to this episode again anytime on the CBC Listen app. You can catch us every week right here on CBC Music and Radio. And you can find us across Turtle Island on SiriusXM and Native Voice One. And you can drop me a note to say hi. Our email is reclaimed@cbc.ca. Our show is produced by Travis Pereira, Spiros Georgiou, Lauren Hancock, Judith Lynch, and me. Join me again next week for more songs and sounds from across the Indigenous world. I'll see you then. Hi, hi, Miigwech, and Masicho for listening.
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3: They already have a very successful and very G-rated OnlyFans account. And now, a group of yellow-bellied marmots in Colorado are packing on the pre-hibernation pounds for the first ever Fat Marmot Week.
4: From CBC News, the world this hour, I'm Neil Kumar. The extent of the economic fallout from the wildfires in BC is becoming more apparent. Mass evacuations, highway closures, and dense, dangerous smoke has brought tourism to a halt. And as Helen Pike tells us, local businesses are scrambling to stay afloat.
5: Just beyond the water and sand of Penticton Beach, fire crews still working to bring the Bald Range wildfire under control. Kelsey Hoy owns Tickleberries, a local ice cream shop. Her beachside locations are smoked out, and fewer customers are walking by downtown. She says tourists have dropped off, heeding calls to hold off visiting the region.
6: Obviously, it's the right thing to do, but then from the business standpoint, you are just devastated.
5: Without permission to enter Summerland, business owners anxious to get back to parched vineyards are still on the outside looking in. Christine Coletta is the co-owner of Okanagan Crush Pad Winery.
7: If we can't get in and open the tasting room and get our staff back in place, we're going to miss seeing thousands of people from now until the end of October.
5: Helen Pike, CBC News, Penticton.
4: The for-profit company collecting plasma in several provinces says it is pausing operations across the country. Two people died in the past year after donating at two Grifols locations in Winnipeg. In a statement, the company says it is proactively pausing activities because of the attention on its pay-for-plasma business. Grifols says it will work with Health Canada and Canadian Blood Services to restructure and will resume as soon as practical. A record number of Canadian children are calling the Kids Help Phone for mental health issues, including suicidal thoughts. Compared to last year, calls overnight have spiked nearly 25%. The highest increase was reported in Yukon. The president and CEO of Kids Help Phone, Rebecca Shields, says they receive a crisis text every 90 seconds.
8: Whether that's stress and anxiety related to school, but looking into their future, I'm wondering, is AI going to take away my jobs? Geopolitical issues around climate and forest fires, social media. They are seeing a world in which they're worried about their future. They're worried about the environment, and they feel like they have no control.
4: Shield says Kids Help Phone needs volunteers, and it is also launching a fundraising campaign. Colombia has begun receiving international aid and rescuers after initially refusing some offers in the crucial hours following Monday's devastating earthquake. The delay is the first controversy of the country's new hard-right government, led by conservative president Abelardo de la Espereja, who took office last Friday. His administration is accused of allowing politics to shape the humanitarian response. Karen Paul says more.
9: The disaster has become an early test for President Abelardo de la Espriella, with accusations the government rejected early offers of help from international rescue organizations for ideological reasons. Officials confirmed rescue teams from only four countries, Ecuador, El Salvador, the United States, and Israel, were initially allowed in after the 7.4 magnitude quake that killed hundreds and left many missing. Colombia's foreign minister, Omar Bula, denied politics played a role. About 60 members of an independent Mexican rescue team, the Aztec Moles, are now arriving directly from Venezuela to assist. One of them saying, "I just spoke to the authorities and told them to stop the stupidity of politics and that we all work together." But it may be too late. Many communities are now turning from search and rescue to recovery. Karen Pauls, CBC News, Winnipeg.
4: 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Remember, you can listen to us wherever you get your podcasts. 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

0: Hello, I'm Susan McNamee with your BC weather for Friday. For the Fraser Valley, smoky skies for Chilliwack, Agassiz, and Hope. For Vancouver and Victoria, a mix of sun and cloud with the risk of a thunderstorm, strong winds with a high of 25. For the central interior, sunny and a high of 23. For the southern interior, a mix of sun and cloud with a 40% chance of showers, also the risk of a thunderstorm, windy with a high of 28. And up in the Peace, a mix of sun and cloud with a high of 21.
1: Hello, I'm Saroja Coelho.
2: Good evening, I'm Talia Schlanger. This is As It Happens, the Midnight Edition.
1: Tonight, getting the party started. Bonnie Critchley ran as an independent against Pierre Poilievre. Now she tells us why she's joined the Progressive Tory Party of Alberta to run as a centrist conservative against the UCP.
2: Waves of sorrow. An overcrowded ferry capsizes in Zimbabwe, killing at least 44 people. A member of the country's parliament tells us how she's consoling family members who lost loved ones in the stormy waters.
1: Stepping up. When the 2023 earthquakes affected millions in Turkey and Syria, Canada responded with temporary visas. With those permits set to expire, we reach a mother walking from Toronto to Ottawa as she pushes for an extension to keep her family in Canada.
2: Starting off on a bad note, Salzburg, Austria is celebrating Mozart's 270th birthday with hundreds of gold mini Mozart statues on display in a public garden. Actually, they were, until most of those statuettes were stolen right off the grass.
1: Old enough to know better. At the ripe old age of 11, Anderson Taylor of the Cambridge Natural History Museum in Illinois is officially the youngest museum curator in the world.
2: And girth mentioning. You've heard of Fat Bear Week, but today an organizer tells us about Fat Marmot Week, a new pre-hibernation competition underway in Colorado. As it happens, the Thursday edition, radio that appreciates a good fat checker.

0: The Progressive Tory Party of Alberta is a new name in Alberta politics, and it recruited a new contender this week, Bonnie Critchley. Ms. Critchley is the retired military vet who ran for office for the first time last summer, competing as an independent against Pierre Poilievre in the Battle River Crowfoot federal by-election that gave the Conservative leader his seat. In next year's provincial election, Ms. Critchley will run as a Progressive Tory, hoping to unseat the United Conservative Party incumbent in the riding of Camrose. Until last December, the Progressive Tories were known as the Alberta Party. The centre-right party is led by MLA Peter Guthrie and is positioning itself as an alternative to Premier Danielle Smith's governing UCP. We reached Bonnie Critchley in Camrose, Alberta.
1: Bonnie Critchley, why do you believe Albertans need another Conservative political party in the mix?
2: Well, that's a really interesting question. Because the question I have to ask back is the UCP actually a conservative government? When one thinks of a conservative, we think small government, fiscally responsible, etc. But does the UCP fit any of these precepts? Is that what the UCP is? Absolutely not. They've got one of the biggest governments in Alberta history. They've created, what, 4 new Crown corporations with all the staffing and costs related to that. I really, really was content to fade back into obscurity. And then Albertans started losing rights. And I'm an old soldier, and it's just sitting and watching while people lose rights is not in my makeup. It's not something I can do.
1: Briefly, Bonnie, could you explain to me which rights you're concerned about?
2: It started with the back-to-work legislation from the UCP and has just gotten worse and worse from there. Premier Smith likes to claim she's a champion of free speech, which is a very American idea because in Canada we have freedom of expression, while simultaneously having book bans and restricting what can and cannot be said in classrooms. It gets worse and worse the more you look into it. If you have to bake the notwithstanding clause directly into legislation, that's because you already know it's unconstitutional and wouldn't pass muster.
1: But you've run in the past as an independent. What sold you on joining the Progressive Tory Party?
2: Well, in the past, I would have had an advantage in Parliament with the minority government we had at the time, and I would have become a major swing vote, able to secure lots of concessions and or whatever was required for Battle River Crowfoot. The current provincial setup is not that way at all. To go from an independent to a viable third party and get us out of this false two-party system we're in here in Alberta seemed like a natural step. I've always claimed to be an old-school Lougheed PC-style conservative. I am a centrist with right leanings. I always have had it, always will be. And it doesn't depend on what people's political shirt color is. If it's a good idea, it's a good idea. And so after conversations with Mr. Guthrie, yes, cooperation with other parties is entirely encouraged with the Progressive Tories. So that's why I ended up teaming up with him to make sure that we can bring some actual accountability and change to this province.
1: In the fall, we have a referendum coming. I'd be remiss not to ask you your views on separation. Should Alberta remain as part of Canada?
2: Absolutely. I have absolutely no intention of letting my province fall to foreign interference to become an American resource depot. It's just not going to happen. I very much I see the setup for the 9, and I'm very much no to the 9 and yes to stay in Canada.
1: After running against Pierre Poilievre, you said that you were not done yet with politics. What would you say is the biggest lesson you learned out of that race?
2: Interestingly enough, it's that people actually want to hear what I have to say. I really, truly expected to get a dozen votes, maybe 50. I didn't expect over 5,000. I did not expect to suddenly become the freshman female independent with the highest percentage of the votes on their very first run in the history of this country.
1: You did get about 10% of the vote in that federal race. That was more than the NDP and the Liberals combined in that race. How confident are you that you can beat UCP incumbent Jackie Lovely in your Camrose riding next year?
2: Very. Very. And it seems as if Miss Lovely is aware of that, too. She's already campaigning.
1: What do you say to Albertans that think the Tories will simply split the Conservative vote?
2: My tongue-in-cheek answer to that is always, make the wild rose fringe again. We are not a two-party system. We need the choice and the option for folks to be able to vote for the priorities that matter to them and not against something out of fear of what's going to happen. And it is historical in this province that parties do work together, that we are able to come up with compromises that reflect the vast majority of Albertans' views. So we need to get out of this false two-party system we're in. In this province, there is almost no home for the centrists. We have our extremes. Not that the NDP in Alberta is very extreme, but they're definitely further left than a lot of folks here in the province want to be. And there just is no home. We have folks who are politically homeless right now, and that's what the Tory party is going to offer, is a place where moderates can agree on things while maintaining the conservative values of fiscal responsibility, accountability, and small government.
1: What would you say is at stake for Albertans if they continue to think of the UCP and the NDP as their only real options?
2: It's a very, very American system, and it's dividing neighbors, and it really needs to stop. People need to stop being scared to say anything. That was the biggest thing I learned last summer, and that needs to change. We need to be able to have these conversations in a civil and respectful manner.
1: Bonnie Critchley, thank you for your time.
2: Not a problem. Thank you so much.
0: Bonnie Critchley is the Progressive Tory Party's candidate for Camrose, Alberta. That's where we reached her.

0: Recovery efforts are continuing today on Zimbabwe's Lake Kariba. On Tuesday, an overcrowded ferry capsized, killing at least 44 people. Survivors say passengers pleaded with the captain of the vessel to turn around after large waves were seen on the lake. Now, lawmakers are demanding an investigation. Mutsa Mrumbedzi is a Zimbabwean member of parliament. We reached her in Kariba.
1: Mutsa, what was it like to meet today with family members who lost loved ones in this disaster?
2: Speaking with the family and, meeting with them, it was just so, I cannot even describe it. The sorrow that was in their eyes, the tears that were just flowing. It's actually one of our councillors here in Nyaminyami Rural District Council, Councillor Busmani, who lost his son. So we actually met him when he was on his way to go and collect the body of his child. He was notified that the body was retrieved from the water. So they were actually on their way when we met them. It's just indescribable. There are no words to describe the feeling. There are no words to describe how we both felt and everyone was around. The sorrow was just everywhere.
1: What do we know about how this disaster unfolded after the ferry left the dock on Tuesday?
2: From what we gathered so far, from eyewitness accounts, they are saying there was a big wave. There were waves in the lake. So we are not yet sure whether it was the waves that caused the disaster, whether it was a mechanical fault, whether it was human error. But from eyewitness accounts, they're just talking of the waves. There were a lot of waves. There were big waves on the lake.
1: The conditions are only one part of the story. The capacity on this ferry was for 90 passengers, but one crew member is saying that there were as many as 153 people on board. How did you react when you first heard those numbers?
2: When we first heard those numbers, I was actually shocked that, a boat that has a carrying capacity of 90 people could be made to carry 153 people. We were actually shocked and frightened at the same time. And also that actually led us to wanting to hear more, to wanting to demand answers, to wanting to have somebody accountable for that, because having a boat carrying 90 people and hearing that it was carrying 153, then something happens to those people, It was just terrifying. It was just terrible. There are really no words, just to describe how we are feeling right now because of that.
1: Mutsa, you've just said a really important word that I imagine is going to be important for a lot of the families of the victims, which is accountability. The ferry is funded by a government-adjacent agency. Who do you think needs to be held accountable here?
2: The whole of government needs to be responsible, because back here, we've got a whole of government approach to everything. So that whole of government, is responsible for this. Whether it is the Ministry of Transport, whether it is the local government, whether it is, ministry of whichever, because they work as a whole of government. So the whole of government is actually accountable to the citizens. So in this case, the whole of government is accountable to this disaster, and surely the nation requires answers. They demand that they actually want answers, just to hear and just to find out what happened and what's being done and what's being done to stop or to prevent the something like this to happen again.
1: I understand that some of the survivors tried to warn the captain that the conditions were unsafe and getting worse as they were setting out. What did they say?
2: From the eyewitnesses who were interviewed by the national broadcaster, which is the Zimbabwe Broadcasting Corporation, ZBC here, they were saying after they saw the wave, they tried to talk to the captain. and the captain would not listen, or probably he would. I actually think he was, I don't know what was going through his mind, but people tried to tell him, these are just eyewitness accounts that we are hearing from the people who were on board the vessel.
1: The families who are getting support right now, how is the government supporting them?
2: First of all, the government declared this unfortunate incident a national disaster. So they are being supported by with the burial arrangements, burial plans. In so far as I know, as of now, they'll be assisted to in burying their relatives and also in providing assistance during the funeral.
1: And what about you, Mutsa? How has this tragedy affected you personally?
2: You know, these are the communities that I work with. This is the community in the province that I was elected in, and I have known their struggles. I've also spoken about their struggles. Just recently, on 23 July 2026, last month, we were talking about these waterways, and I actually referred to these communities in Mola here in Nyam Nyam Rural in Mashonaland West. So these are the people I know. These are the people I've worked with. And one of our counselors actually has a child who perished in this tragedy. And the member of parliament for Kariba also has also lost his sister and 15 relatives. And these are people I know. And, you know, this has really also affected me because these are my colleagues. I actually don't know how to console them, and it's actually affecting me, because these are the people I know. These are the communities that I worked with. And it's just so terrible.
1: Well, I thank you very much in the midst of this tragedy for making time for us today.
2: Thank you so much.
0: Mutsa Murumbedzi is a Zimbabwean member of parliament. We reached her in Kariba.

0: The Cambridge Natural History Museum bills itself as an all-ages attraction, and the museum's curator takes an all-ages approach to the staffing as well, because that curator is 11 years old. Anderson Taylor first opened the museum back when he was 9, and that's earned him the title of the youngest museum curator in the world. We reached Anderson Taylor at his museum in Cambridge, Illinois.
1: Anderson, congratulations. Most museums are known for housing very, very old things. But look at you. You're this bright and shiny young thing. What did you think when the Guinness Book of World Records named you as the youngest museum curator in the world?
2: I mean, it's quite an honor just to even get the record. I was very surprised that there was no one who was younger than me. But yeah, it was wonderful.
1: How did your passion for natural history begin?
2: It all began around when I was 3 years old. I was watching a show about dinosaurs, and they were talking about some fossils. And I was like, yeah, I'm going to go find a fossil. And I walk outside to my driveway, and essentially I started looking around, and I found a fossil. I was like, well, this is really cool. So then I, after that, I started going around and collecting more fossils, and that's how it kind of turned into the museum.
1: That's amazing. A lot of kids are into fossils and dinosaurs, but most of them don't start their own museums. What made you want to share this collection of fossils with the public?
2: I mean, most of the time they're really interested in dinosaurs, but they only know a couple of them. And I want to teach them more about other ancient life or other cool things and maybe some other dinosaurs. I kind of just want to share the stories and stuff of all of the specimens that we have in the museum and just make the community more knowledgeable on the animals before us. Yeah.
1: Did you ever think I'm too young to do this?
2: Sometimes, yeah, but not most of the time. I feel like I could do this.
1: It takes an awful lot of confidence to do something like that. I want to try and imagine the museum. Maybe you could describe to me what it looks like.
2: So yeah, it's a big storefront, and it's got this big sign that says Cambridge Natural History Museum that my grandma made for me. And as soon as you walk in, you see all the cases that we have, and it just fill it to the brim with stuff and all sorts of cool displays. And it's like a big circuit, essentially, of the cases, some really big ones in the middle, again, all filled to the brim with fossils and other artifacts. Kind of takes you through time.
1: That's just amazing. What's your favorite fossil to tell people about?
2: Probably the mastodon femur that we got from my mom's old science teacher in elementary school.
1: What do you tell them when you show them the mastodon fossil?
2: Well, I simply just tell them about how they were related to the mammoth. They're just a little smaller, lived in the same area, same time. And then I tell them the story about how we obtained it and how we got it and how my mom actually had connections to the person who gave it to us that she didn't know about until we actually heard from her and said, say hi to your mom. And then she was like, she had to explain that she was my mom's old science teacher. So yeah, it was, yeah.
1: What a generous thing to do. That's really, really cool. Do you ever have people come into the museum who don't realize that you're an 11-year-old curator?
2: Sometimes, yes, actually. So sometimes they'll just be walking like down the street. They don't really know what they're going to do today. And they see the museum. They're like, oh, I'll just go there. And they end up going to the museum. And they're like, wait, you run this place? And most of the time, they don't even believe me. Like if they don't know who I am or something, so they don't really believe me that I run the place until I show them the plaque, and they're all like, "Oh wow, that's cool."
1: What does it say on the plaque?
2: So it's it says Guinness World Records, and it says like Anderson Taylor, as of August 8th, I believe, 2024, is the youngest male museum curator. And it has like my age at that time, which was, they had to be really specific with it, but they had to say it was 9 years and 340 days old. So, yeah.
1: That's amazing. You also have plans to expand the museum. Where does the museum go from here?
2: So we are running out of space in there, so we're going to have to maybe either move buildings or expand out back, because there's a big lot in the back that we can use. So, yeah, there's a lot of fun things planned.
1: If there was a kid listening who thought, wow, I want to do something like that, I have a big passion for natural history, what would your advice be?
2: Well, I'd just say keep following your dreams. I want to inspire everyone how, maybe start their own museum. So, yeah, just, like, follow your dreams. Yeah.
1: Well, that's just great, Anderson. I have a last question for you. If you could add any fossil from anywhere in the world, any timeline, what fossil would you add to your collection?
2: Well, I would hope to maybe have an actual full skeleton of like a dinosaur or something. Yeah, I think that would be pretty cool. Because currently our only like actual complete skeletons of stuff are like fossilized lizards and stuff like that. Yeah.
1: That would be really cool. Anderson, it's so cool to meet you. Good luck with the museum and thanks for spending some time with us.
2: Thank you.
1: Bye.
2: Bye.
0: Anderson Taylor is the curator of the Cambridge Natural History Museum. We reached him in Cambridge, Illinois.

This is Der Hohle Rache kocht in meinem Herzen, composed by Wolfgang Amadeus Mozart for his famous opera, The Magic Flute. The English translation of that very long and very German title is Hell's Vengeance Boils in My Heart. And it's probably the soundtrack of German conceptual artist Ottmar Hörl's life at the moment. Mr. Hörl created 400 gold-colored plastic Mozart sculptures to celebrate the composer's 270th birthday. And those mini Mozarts have been on display on the lawn of the Mozarteum Foundation in Salzburg, Austria, for about a month. Now, you might be wondering if such a public display of tiny, gilded art would be susceptible to theft. And the answer is yes. When the installation first went up, they only put out 300 Mozarts and had 100 in reserve, just in case. At the time, Mr. Hörl said, quote, "That's just the nature of public space. That means when you work as an artist in a public space, you mustn't

0: 3 years ago, after deadly earthquakes upended lives across Turkey and Syria, the Canadian government offered some survivors a chance to start over. Through a special visa program, the federal government allowed some citizens of Turkey and Syria to get access to work and study permits. But thousands of these temporary permits are facing expiry. That's why one Turkish woman is walking from Toronto to Ottawa to bring attention to the matter and urge Canadian officials to extend the permits. Shefika Oslam Yaman Shahin, who goes by Oslam, has been walking for weeks and expects to arrive in Ottawa this weekend. We reached her on the road.
1: Oslam, where are we reaching you on your walk right now?
2: I'm in Vernon right now, and took just a little bit break in here, and my destination is Ottawa today.
1: That is a long trip. You've been walking for weeks now. How are you holding up?
2: Okay. I started my journey in 19th July with my son. Physically, sometimes, of course, I feel tired. But when I feel tired, I remember why I'm doing this long distance, and it gives me strength.
1: Well, let's talk about that. You're doing this to draw attention to the situation facing a number of Turkish and Syrian immigrants in Canada. And I understand that you were already in Canada studying when the earthquakes occurred. What will happen to you if you can't get an extension for your permit?
2: When the earthquake was happened, we were in Toronto. I was a student in Toronto. And after I graduated from the school, I was a student in a Centennial College. At the same time, my husband was working as a painter in Toronto. And we recognized that there's no program suitable for us. And we decided to move to Nova Scotia last year. And right now we are living in Halifax. My husband is working in there, and we settled in Nova Scotia. But after we moved there, the immigration program was changed again. They announced that they're not going to accept any more application. And then they changed the program. They put the express of interest pool. And right now we have just applied for it. That's

0: why most of people losing time for the immigration policies in here as me. There are lots of people in TS 2023 holders as us.
1: Yeah, the time is clearly running out.
0: They are waiting in the pool right now. They are eligible for the programs. They are waiting in the pool. Just they need extra time to be chosen for the government.
1: So you're asking for time. What are people saying about the possibility of having to return home?
0: If we have to go to return home, I'm talking behalf of all TS 2023 holders. They had a really big trauma when the earthquake was happening in Turkey. And they came in here, they rebuilt their life, but the trauma healing time is more than 3 years. If you have to go back to Turkey once again, they're going to experience the same trauma again. And I'm pretty sure the Canada government will take consideration to this situation. Because they're going to, if they have go back to Turkey, they're going to live the same trauma again. And they have already rebuilt their life in here. They're already eligible for the PR programs. Just they need extra time in here.
1: Aslam, what about you? Your permit is also expiring in September.
0: Yes.
1: And that's a very short time. How are you dealing with the idea that you and your family might be heading back?
0: I'm pretty sure the government will extend our work permits after they understand their story. I have a son, 12 years old. He goes to school in here. He goes to French immersion school in here. He can speak three languages. We know all the culture in here, in Canada. We are part of the community right now. We are working in here. We build our life in here. That's why I'm pretty sure the government will extend our work permits in here. And if we have to go back to our country, most probably my son also, he's going to face another trauma because like he used to culture in here. He's Canadian right now.
1: You are dealing with so much possibility of change, but I do hear your hope there, Aslam. Will you be meeting with any government officials when you get to Ottawa?
0: I hope, because all the media knows our situation right now, and most of TS 2023 holders will be near the parliament when I reach there. I hope I can see one of the government members in there. And hope that I have a chance to talk with them once again.
1: If we look at where the political conversation is right now, earlier this month, Prime Minister Mark Carney told reporters that his government is indeed looking for ways to help people in your situation to find that pathway to permanent residency. But he also said that the decisions depend on the capacity of the provinces to provide things like housing and other services. So, what is your message, Aslam, to the Prime Minister?
0: We are already in Canada. We are already settled in Canada. And we are already working in here. We are already part of the community in here. We are skilled. There are lots of teachers. There are lots of construction workers. There are lots of nurses. And they're already eligible for the programs. And just they need extra time when they are waiting in the pool. So I'm pretty sure they are deserve it. And I'm pretty sure the Canada government will see us. They're going to hear our voice and they're going to extend our work permits.
1: Aslam, I wish you a safe journey getting to Ottawa. Thanks for being with us today.
0: Thanks a lot for having me. Thank you so much.
2: That's Shafika Özlem Yaman Shahin, who goes by Özlem, speaking to us on the road in Vernon, Ontario. We reached out to Immigration, Refugees and Citizenship Canada for comment. In an email, they told us in part, quote, although the temporary measures have ended, affected individuals can continue to explore existing temporary and permanent immigration pathways for which they may be eligible, unquote. As well, they reiterated that temporary residents admitted to Canada are, quote, expected to comply with the terms of their visitor, work, or study permit and must leave Canada at the end of their authorized period of stay, if applicable, unquote.

0: Vital Canadian sectors are about to get pummeled by more of Donald Trump's tariffs should the two sides fail to reach a deal. Today, talks between Canadian and U.S. trade representatives continued in Washington, D.C., and with 6 days left before next week's deadline, the pressure is on. At the moment, Canada appears to be weighing a U.S. proposal that would see proposed tariffs reduced. But in exchange, the U.S. wants to see Canadian bans on American booze lifted. Those bans are something Ontario Premier Doug Ford has championed. And at a press conference today, the Globe and Mail's Laura Stone asked him what it would take for him to change his tune.
1: Premier, just to follow on that question, so it sounds like from your answer, you're comfortable with U.S. alcohol being used as a bargaining chip in this latest series of talks. If tariffs are lowered on those key sectors that you mentioned, you are open to putting alcohol back on the shelves?
2: I do not. I'm going to emphasize, use alcohol as a bargaining chip. During the negotiations, if we get a fair deal that will protect our steel sector, our auto sector, our forestry sector, agriculture sector, manufacturing sector, then we'd be more than happy to bring booze back on the shelves only if we have a deal that's going to protect those sectors.
1: And so in terms of what's fair, it's our understanding at the Globe that for the auto sector, the U.S. is proposing lowering tariffs, but keeping them about 10-15% on autos, and in exchange dropping retaliatory tariffs on U.S. autos. So if there is a baseline 10-15% tariff on Ontario's auto sector, would you consider that fair?
2: Well, what I would say, since we produce about 1.8 million autos, a year, every single tariff, we have to match tariff for tariff. We can't negotiate through weakness. They can't put tariffs on our autos, and we aren't putting tariffs on theirs. We're their number one customer, folks. We buy 400% more vehicles in Canada than any jurisdiction in the entire world. And if they don't play ball on the autos, who's it going to hurt? It's going to hurt their auto sector. Yes, it will hurt ours, but we'll make sure we get creative and we'll continue moving forward when possible. I always say when possible, because cars are very personal. Look at the great vehicles that are made here in Ontario. And we're making sure that governments across the province, and I just hope they do it across the country, that buy Ontario-made vehicles when possible. I keep emphasizing that because sometimes it's not possible, but we have great auto companies, and we have great auto employees that are top in the world.
0: That was Ontario Premier Doug Ford speaking at a press conference today.

0: For decades, Frederick Louis lived in his home in the Okanagan Indian Band with his late wife. And over the years, they've grown accustomed to wildfire threats to the community. But nothing could have prepared Mr. Louis for the Bradley Creek wildfire. In the end, he lost his home, along with every photograph and family heirloom he and his late wife had collected over their lifetimes. The 91-year-old spoke to the CBC about the destruction.
1: I did take some of my legal papers and stuff that I needed there, but I lost all our birth certificates and everything else in the fire. And the wife had some baskets that were given to her by her mother and her great-grandmother, and they were cedar root baskets. And, you know, they're what like that. They're big ones. Oh, beautiful. And it was just so neatly made. And I know there's a couple of them was way over 100 years old. It's not the money thing on it. It's just losing such a precious things. Ever since I met my wife there, she was cameraing that, take lots of pictures. And we had probably 3,000 pictures or more. Had it been about the size of this, about this high, about length of this table, and we just filled right up there. The first fire in 2001 there, we had the time. We packed all them things. We packed everything, took it with us. But the other week here, we just had enough time to get out of there. We spent all spring renovating the house and stuff. It's gone.
0: That's Elder Frederick Louis from the Okanagan Indian Band speaking about his home that was destroyed in the Bradley Creek wildfire.

0: As any avid listener of this show will tell you, there is one story each fall that we at As It Happens especially love to sink our claws into. Fat Bear Week. Alas, the pre-hibernation competition between Alaska brown bears is still weeks away, but we were pleasantly surprised to learn of another similar competition that's happening as we speak. And though the scale is a little smaller, the stakes are just as high. This August marks the inaugural Fat Marmot Week. The competition pits furry rodents in and around Gothic, Colorado against one another as they prepare for their long winter sleep. And only one will emerge victorious. Katie Adler is a graduate student at the University of California, Los Angeles, and works in the Rocky Mountain Biological Laboratory, which is running the competition. We reached her in Gothic. Katie, the last time you checked in, how was the bulking up going for these marmots?
1: Yeah, the marmots have been eating. They are absolutely enormous now. We would like to say that they are as big as they would be in September right now in August, just because they've had extra time to forage over this summer in particular. So they're absolutely huge.
0: Okay, I love the idea of some roly-poly marmots getting ready for the long sleep. I was so surprised to find out that they hibernate for a whopping 8 months of the year. And I have to just try and imagine, just how fat do they get?
1: Yeah, so they can get up to like 5 or 6 kilograms. Probably the biggest animals get that big. They have to put on all that weight so that they don't freeze over the winter. They have to make sure that they have those fat reserves. And so they can get absolutely huge. We have, for example, our pups gain about 300% of their body mass over the course of a summer.
0: Wow. That's absolutely unbelievable. Imagine eating that much of your body weight over the course of the few months that they have. I mean, they're only in awake and alive in the world for those 4 months. What can you tell me about this year's contestants?
1: Yeah, so we have 8 different contestants. They're each pretty big by now. So there's no wrong choice. But we're introducing them Mondays and Fridays. So you'll get to see our next contestant soon. And yeah, they're really big. They've been foraging all summer and we've been taking great photos of them. We've been weighing them throughout the summer. So we're going to see how big they get by the end of August.
0: And then how do you determine the winner?
1: Yeah, so there's both a popular vote where people get to vote on their favorite, on who they think is the fattest, whatever people's hearts desire, basically. And then we also have a true winner. So we've been weighing these marmots throughout the summer during our trapping sessions. And so we can kind of see like who actually gained the most mass across the season. Now there's a couple marmots within our bracket for Fat Marmot Week that have chosen not to participate in the weigh-in, in that we have not caught them this year, though they do look really fat, so they're involved in the popular vote. So hopefully we'll catch them before the end of August, but we'll see.
0: Do they get names?
1: Yeah, so each marmot has a unique mark that we give them to identify them in the field, and so it's just like this big black mark on their backs, and we give them unique names. So like, for example, we have Dan's hat, which is named after our advisor's cowboy hat that he wears sometimes. We have Stonehenge, which is kind of like a pie symbol. And we kind of just make them as unique as possible, and it helps us identify them from far away.
0: This is really taking science education and communication to a whole other level. And then earlier this summer, adding to that, you and your colleagues launched an account dedicated to your marmots on OnlyFans. So this is a site that most people listening are going to associate with sexually explicit content. Your account is entirely G-rated. What's the response been, and how popular are the marmots?
1: Yeah, so the response has been overwhelmingly positive, which makes me very happy. The account's actually run by my teammate, Emily Ranke, and people have been going on there to see videos of marmots that we have been posting from our camera traps, and it's just an inside look on marmot lives that we never really get to see up close. We don't even get to see it up close ourselves, so it's a pretty cool different avenue of like getting to know our marmots.
2: I imagine the funding that you've received from the Only Marms account has added significance given the financial insecurity many researchers are navigating right now. And I understand that your lab typically gets a large portion of support from public funders like the National Science Foundation, but the Trump administration has slashed a lot of those resources. How do cuts like that affect the work that you do?
1: Yeah, so it has been pretty detrimental, I will say, to our lab in particular. We really rely on those long-term funding grants to propel this research forward. My advisor says we need about $100,000 a year to support a graduate student, and we're quite frankly not getting that money. And so we have to, you know, think of other options, or this project might not be able to continue.
2: I'm wondering if the financial insecurity is pushing you to be more and more creative about your public outreach, about your fundraising, to not play it safe the way that a traditional lab might have in the past.
1: Right. Yeah. I will say that the Only Marms was originally not necessarily made to actually provide support. You know, it was more like a fun activity that some people in the lab wanted to do, just to like get those camera videos out there and kind of talk about bring awareness to the lack of funding within the government. But it ended up, when it got so viral, it ended up bringing in a lot of money, not through that necessarily, but through other avenues as well. So like we've been getting a lot of direct donations, and that's been very, very valuable to us and has been like very uplifting. And we appreciate, you know, the public support for our project.
2: Well, viral is really the right word for it. It is incredible how popular these marmots are. On this show, Fat Bear Week is a real favorite of the calendar year.
1: Yeah.
2: But your account is very quickly winning folks over with the charms of the marms. What is your absolute favorite thing about studying marmots?
1: I think that they have personalities. I watch these marmots every day for 5 months out of the year. I'm in my third year. And at this point, I can figure out who's who without those marks just by kind of looking at them and seeing how they behave. They all behave differently. They all have unique personalities that make them special. And getting to see that every day is just super cool. And it makes you think like they're not so different from us. You know, we're all mammals here.
2: They are just so incredibly cute. I have enjoyed looking at all of their lovely chubby pictures. Voting opens on the 24th, so in about a week and a half. When will the winner of the Fat Marmot Week be announced?
1: The winner will be announced August 29th. So we'll be announcing both the popular vote winner and the true winner on that day.
2: Well, I really wish you luck with it. How incredibly charming and hilarious. Thanks a lot, Katie.
1: Thank you so much.
0: Katie Adler is a graduate student at the University of California, Los Angeles, and an organizer of Fat Marmot Week. We reached her in Gothic, Colorado. And now here's Nilufer Yanya with Heavyweight Champion of the Year.

0: We're now at the end of As It Happens, the Midnight Edition. Coming up next on CBC Radio 1, the news.
1: As It Happens, the Midnight Edition will be back for you tomorrow. I'm Saroja Coelho. Thanks so much for listening.
0: And I'm Talia Schlanger. Good night.

0: Hi, I'm Saroja Coelho. You're listening to CBC Radio 1. And now, from the Public Radio Exchange, we bring you The World, a news magazine program featuring stories and music from around the globe.
1: The situation in the West Bank remains explosive as Israelis and Palestinians continue to blame each other for an increase in violence.
2: They're trying to create a sense as if there's a violence on both sides. It's just a campaign who tried to delegitimize Israel and to demonize the Jews.
1: I'm Carolyn Beeler. Also today, another eclipse for the ages viewed from Spain.
3: It's amazing. Even better than I thought.
4: Yeah.
1: And we spent some time with our summer reading, talking books that changed their authors' lives.
5: I didn't plan to immigrate.
1: And books that change readers' lives.
6: They were thrilled to see themselves reflected in a bookstore window and their culture and their country.
1: We read in and hear the latest news ahead on The World. This is The World. I'm Carolyn Beeler. Thank you for tuning in. We start the program today with news from the West Bank, where the situation is becoming more and more ugly. At least 68 Palestinians and 13 Israelis have been killed in the West Bank this year. And there is a real fear that violence could spiral further out of control. In the northern West Bank, Israeli settlements form a ring around the Palestinian city of Nablus. On Sunday, on the bottom part of that same ring, in the village of Kusra,
7: Israeli settlers have besieged three Palestinian families in their homes in the occupied West Bank.
8: The settlers have cut off the water and the power. They've destroyed property and they've set
1: the Palestinian families were evacuated from their homes today by the Israeli army. U.S. Ambassador to Israel Mike Huckabee called the siege a horrific act of terror. Late last month, on the northwestern part of that same ring around Nablus, another incident caught on video. During a confrontation on land owned by Palestinians, a local man grabbed a gun that was being pointed at him by an Israeli security guard and started shooting. Two Jews and four Palestinians were killed. The Jews who died were security guards from an Israeli settlement called Gilad's Farm. Reporter Stephanie Fried spoke with residents there about the days leading up to that incident and the incident itself.
9: That was my house. 51-year-old Yehuda Shimon tells me, as we wade through charred debris and twisted metal. In late July, fire swept through Gilad Farm, devastating 16 homes, displacing hundreds of people. Police, army, and firefighters say the blaze was started by a cigarette butt flicked from a car window. The flames came so fast and fierce, Shimon didn't have time to put on pants and ran from the house in his underwear. 1,000 yards away, in various directions, there are four Palestinian villages. Shimon lost a previous home to fire 12 years ago. This is his take. There's never been a fire here that wasn't set by Arabs. Shimon says Israel's official bodies avoid claiming arson to prevent revenge attacks. But that doesn't work. In the days following the blaze, West Bank settlers raided and torched mosques, homes, and cars in neighboring Palestinian villages. A week later, a violent clash between Palestinians and Jews who were hiking near Tel Village ended in multiple deaths. According to an Israeli military report, the hike was unauthorized and lacked mandatory security approval. Six people were killed that day. Two were Shimon's Gilad Farm neighbors. Four were Palestinian members of the same family. Shimon says the Palestinians had just exited Friday prayers, and when they saw 100 or 150 Jews coming toward them, they attacked with metal rods and rocks. One grabbed an Israeli's weapon and opened fire. Local Palestinians report the Jews weren't hiking. They were Gilad Farm residents out for revenge. In late July, the UN issued a warning. Settler violence against Palestinians is at an all-time high. Israel's government disputes that claim as slanted. Here's Knesset member Ohad Tal of the Religious Zionist Party.
2: They're trying to create a sense as if there's a violence on both sides. It's just a campaign who tried to delegitimize Israel and to demonize the Jews. This is what they're trying to do.
9: Gilad Farm's Yehuda Shimon goes a step further, saying sanctioned killing is inherent to Islam.
4: Islam is a religion that mokadesh et ratzach, ki dat dat Muhammad becherev.
9: Islam is a religion that sanctifies murder. It's the religion of Muhammad and the sword, Shimon says, referencing sometimes disputed Quran passages calling for murder and enslavement of infidels. Shimon says God specifically gave the land of Israel to the Jews, and so his mission is to carry out God's commandments and usher in redemption, even if killing is involved. He doesn't expect outsiders to understand. It's too complex. As long as you don't try to kill me, rape me, or rob me, all is good. We can be friends. But the minute you try, I have to kill you. I'm sorry. God said that, Shimon explains, citing passages from the Hebrew Bible's book of Deuteronomy. I ask Shimon how that command to violence differs from violence he attributes to Islam. It doesn't, he says. The difference, he says, is that Islam has had a centuries-long tenet, convert or die. Judaism never has. Ironically, Shimon cites peace as the ultimate goal, saying he prays for it three times a day. There's not a single Arab calling out during Friday prayers, "Gentlemen, let's make peace with the nation of Israel." Shimon says, we are constantly giving up things for peace. We're willing to die for peace. It's not working. While his house is being rebuilt, Shimon, his wife, and 10 children are staying at a neighbor's place. A steady stream of visitors comes and goes, including his daughter's friends, all in their 20s. When I ask the young women if they feel specific obligations as representatives of the next generation, 24-year-old Siona Mevorach from a neighboring settlement lifts her black T-shirt to reveal an American-made 9mm Hellcat pistol tucked into her jeans. Keep my shooting skills sharp. That's my obligation, Mevorach comments, adding, that's life here. This is our reality. We're not leaving here at this age or any age. For The World, I'm Stephanie Fried, Gilad Farm, The West Bank.
1: Things went dark over vast areas of Spain yesterday and parts of Greenland, Iceland, and the UK. A total solar eclipse. It lasted just a couple minutes in most places and drew huge crowds to beaches and hilltops. Our reporter in Spain, Jerry Haddon, sat at a more remote spot near the Spanish coast.
10: 15 of us climb a mountain trail in the late afternoon towards El Morral de Cabra Freixet. It's a stone ridge jutting into the sky at around 2,400 feet. You could Google it, or if you saw The Lion King, it looks a lot like the ridge where the old monkey lifts the newborn Simba to show the other animals. But up here, we are the only animals, excited animals, having a picnic. There's beer for the grown-ups, soda for the kids. As the hour of the eclipse nears, I ask around about what people are expecting. None of us has seen one. Here's Ingrid McCours from Belgium.
11: Magic. And probably there will be something that happens subliminally.
10: Some deeper transformation or something?
11: No, just a feeling of being small, tiny human in a beautiful world. That's what I hope for.
10: It feels good to feel small, doesn't it? Sometimes.
11: When you look up to this, it feels good.
10: Our friend Gabby Cornicelli from Argentina says she's tried hard not to think about this moment.
12: It was so much in the news that it kind of bothered me and I decided not to pay attention.
10: All right.
12: It kind of overwhelmed me. Every day on the main page, it was like, please stop with it.
10: Yeah, okay.
12: So no, I decided to keep it like magic, just to see it and not read that much about it.
10: Then there's our 14-year-old son, Emil.
13: I thought that when we were climbing the hill, everything was going to be dark suddenly, and that we would get blind. I'm so excited. I want to see it.
10: Emil shares something in common with our friend Joe Phillips, an emergency room doctor on vacation from the UK.
14: I really want to look at the sun more than I've ever wanted to look at the sun ever before. Like the, and it feels like stronger than it's ever looked before, which I'm sure can't be true, but I really want to look at it. And everything, like every news thing was like, don't look at it with your things on the glasses, like don't look at it. And it's, I really want to.
10: As much as he's tempted, Phillips does know better. As the countdown begins, he slips on his cardboard eclipse glasses. Everyone does. With all 30 eyeballs safe, we watch and wait. And then a thin, dark disk of moon slides over the sun's edge.
15: It's starting!
16: Oh, yes, we can see it!
15: Guys.
10: The light gradually dims, but this partial eclipse lasts for more than half an hour. And it seems the excitement is waning.
17: I think this initial part is a bit underwhelming.
18: Underwhelming.
17: It might be a bit disappointing.
10: But the American essayist Annie Dillard once wrote, the difference between a partial and total solar eclipse is like flying in an airplane versus falling from one. And she's right. The total eclipse begins. For the next 1 minute 43 seconds, we can watch with our naked eyes. The unfiltered world and everything in it has been dunked into dark metallic dusk. The moon is a black hole ringed by the thinnest filament of yellow fire. The temperature plunges. The small talk stops. And then the moon moves on.
15: Glasses on, everybody. Gafas.
10: The light and life slowly return to normal. What we've just witnessed is deeply personal and unique to each of us. But we have all been awed.
3: It was amazing, even better than I thought.
15: Yeah?
3: Yeah. Yeah, you could see like perfectly. It was like absolutely memorable.
10: That's Gabby. Ingrid struggles to find words.
19: It was something else. It was the smallness and the deepness. The smallness and the deepness. That's it. Yeah. And beauty. The light and the dark. The light and the dark.
10: The dark is a good reminder because the conventional everyday dark is nearly upon us, so we head down the mountain. On the way, I think of Dillard again. She described a total eclipse as a crater from a distant cataclysm, the momentary darkness from a world that is not the one we know. But it's one we'll never forget. For The World, I'm Jerry Haddon, El Pereyo, Spain.
1: Coming up, some of our favorite stories on books and authors as we settle deeper into summer reading season. But first, a couple environment-adjacent, let's say, stories that caught our eye today. This one comes from Japan.
20: Japan has invented the world's first human refrigerator.
21: This is specifically for workers who are struggling in extreme heat in Japan.
22: After 20 minutes, it switches itself off so you don't freeze.
1: The human refrigerator has a door with a handle, just like the freezer cases at the grocery store, but you step inside it instead of grabbing things out of it. The idea of the stainless steel booth is to rapidly lower human body temperature during dangerous heat waves. The Japanese government is spending $9,000 on each of the cooling pods. They expect to install them at places like construction sites and warehouses and eventually street corners. Another innovation caught our attention today, biodegradable balloons. Balloons, like the ones that are ubiquitous at birthday parties, weddings, political rallies, are bad for the environment and wildlife.
23: When they float downwind and they come back to the ground, you've got a plastic pollutant with a string attached to it.
1: Wynn Everim is an ecology and environmental studies professor at Florida Gulf Coast University. He's speaking here to the Fort Myers Fox station.
23: Sometimes the wildlife, the birds, the turtles, they ingest the balloon thinking it's something to eat, and it gets stuck in their throat and it blocks their digestive system. You know, so a bird with a string wrapped around its wing can't fly anymore.
1: But now, scientists at Imperial College London have invented what they claim is the world's first fully biodegradable party balloon. They say it biodegrades within 9 months. And they hope to have these new environmentally friendly balloons produced and on the market within 2 years.

0: This is The World. I'm Carolyn Beeler. We are all about books for the rest of today's show, starting with one that has a controversial photo at the heart of the narrative. The image is from 1989 in Beijing's Tiananmen Square. It shows a column of tanks in single file stopped in their tracks because one man stands in their path. The so-called Tank Man photo is emblematic of the Tiananmen massacre. And the photo and the official suppression of this chapter in Chinese history is the basis for the book by acclaimed novelist Ha Jin. Looking for Tank Man is the story of a university student from China who first learns about the deadly Tiananmen crackdown only after she arrives in the U.S. to study. The novel drew inspiration from Ha Jin's own experience, as he explained to me when he came by our Boston studios last fall. I started by asking why the photo of Tank Man was banned in the first place.
1: It is a problematic photo. In the beginning, people believe, I still believe, that it was staged by the Chinese propaganda apparatus, because this was a stage to show the leniency of the military to the civilians.
0: So some people believe this was staged by the Chinese government to show, we're not running over this protester.
1: In fact, the crew was praised for stopping without running over this single man. On the other hand, the scene was caught by Western reporters, so suddenly it became a global phenomenon. So it's well beyond the Chinese propaganda officials' control. In fact, ironically, the central TV in China, they broadcast this scene early on. And then they realized this became global, and they had to ban it.
0: So your novel presents both of these perspectives of this image as propaganda, that the Chinese government staged this to show leniency to the protesters, and the way Westerners interpreted it as showing defiance, which then Chinese people think it's propaganda for the West and for
1: manufactured by Western media.
0: So I was particularly interested in speaking with you about this novel because there's overlapping in your own story. At the time of the Tiananmen Square massacre, you were studying in the U.S., and I've read that what happened there played a part in your decision to stay here after graduate school. Was that a hard decision for you?
1: Very hard. I was confused because while I had come to the States, I didn't plan to immigrate. So I thought, you know, I would finish my dissertation and return to China. I had a job waiting for me. But after this massacre, my world is basically turned upside down. And I realized China was such a brutal country. I just wouldn't serve a government like that. I was totally disillusioned. Suddenly I realized the country is not a mother, but is a kind of monster eating her own children.
0: Are you able to go back?
1: No. So I was blacklisted. In fact, my parents, both of them, when they were very sick, hospitalized, I tried hard to go back to see them, but I was not given a visa. That was the last straw. I told them I would not come for a visa anymore.
0: This brings me back to your novel. Lulu, the main character, is a PhD candidate. So she learns about Tiananmen. She becomes very interested in the history. She decides to pursue a PhD on the topic. She chooses to write this dissertation about Tiananmen Square before it seems she fully considers the repercussions of that decision and that it might make it impossible for her to return to China. Do you think that's realistic?
1: Yeah, I do believe. There's a lot of madness in this. We are not always rational. In her case, intuitively she felt she was deeply related or connected to the tragedy. In a way, she is, because she was conceived after that. I think intuitively, even physically, she felt she had to do it. That will show us as a human being.
0: You painted a relatively nuanced view of the military in this novel. There's a character, we meet a former soldier who was at Tiananmen Square, and he is not repentant about the part he played. But we also hear about soldiers who stalled so that they would not have to go into Tiananmen Square and harm civilians. Can you talk to me more about your portrayal of these different approaches in the military?
1: This kind of balanced presentation of the military, in fact, even the soldiers, they were surprised. They never thought that they would go in and kill civilians. But given in a situation, everything is out of hand, I want to give a truthful description of the moment and the people caught in the violence. Mm-hmm. And although, in fact, there are real people who talk like that, who had the same kind of experience.
0: I know that you served in the Chinese military as a teenager yourself, mm-hmm. before you came to the U.S. How much of your experience serving mm-hmm. worked its way into this novel?
1: There are a lot of details, small details. For instance, a lot of troops were moving in, and all the civilians said they are moving in to shell those murderers. But the fact is, the guns, the artillery pieces, they were all the under canvas. You know, the barrels, everything, the canvas were not taken off. So that means they were not ready to fight at all. Mm. So there are details like those.
0: I have a craft or style question for you about the voice of your narrator. Mm. Lulu, your main character, is very focused, very matter-of-fact, very dedicated to her schoolwork. And the writing itself is very to the point, very straightforward, not a lot of creative flourishes. The dialogue is also straightforward. Mm. It reads differently than some of your previous novels. Mm. How did you land on her voice?
1: You know, in fact, it is just, I had to spend a lot of time with her. Also, this novel, The Nature, this must be a kind of stark story. So the style cannot be lyrical. For instance, in my other books, like Waiting, so there is a kind of lyrical quality in the prose. But for this book, it has to be very matter-of-factly that way.
0: This read at times like a historical nonfiction, and you've said you wanted this book to help keep what happened at Tiananmen alive. Did you write it with more of a mission than previous books, and thus you were thinking more of making a point, really spelling out the history that made this feel different than previous novels?
1: Yes, but I have written other novels. For instance, Wild Chess is also a historical novel. So there was a lot of research in that too. And there's a different kind of beauty in the crowd fiction. If it is really very, very truthful, based upon reality. So there's a lot of strength in it. Mm. So for me, the strength is more important than beauty.
0: Hajin, thank you so much for talking with us today.
1: Oh, thank you. It's a great pleasure. Thank you.
0: Novelist Hajin is a professor at Boston University and has won the National Book Award, among other literary honors. His novel, Looking for Tank Man, came out last year.

Next, screen adaptations of novels can be hit or miss. So when the classic novel 100 Years of Solitude got made into a series in 2024, some fans were worried. We have the backstory next. You're listening to The World.

0: This is The World. I'm Carolyn Beeler. The movie is never as good as the book. Many readers will make that argument, perhaps me among them. So fans of the classic novel 100 Years of Solitude were worried when Netflix announced the first ever screen adaptation of the book would air in 2024. The novel by Gabriel Garcia Marquez is the epic tale of the passionate, crazy, cursed, lovable Buendia family over seven generations in the fictional town of Macondo. It is a global classic, and it cemented Marquez's reputation as one of the greatest Spanish language writers in history. All of this is to say there was a lot riding on the Netflix adaptation, as Sarah Birnbaum reported when the series first came out.
1: In 1965, Gabriel Garcia Marquez was mostly unknown. He had written a few books, and they'd done well, but he was certain he had a great novel inside him, ready to burst out, if only he could get over his writer's block. Now, the story goes, he was driving to Acapulco with his wife and two young sons for a family vacation. A cow crossed the road, he stopped short, and then in a burst of inspiration, it came to him. The ice, the firing squad, that perfect first sentence. For the next year, Garcia Marquez shut himself into a tiny room in his house to work, says Silvana Paternostro. She's the author of a new book about Garcia Marquez called Solitude and Company.
2: He had a little cell, you know, was referred to as the cave. And he would actually work wearing construction overalls. And he would write incessantly day in and day out.
1: Chain smoking 60 cigarettes a day and relying on his wife for everything. When the novel was finished, Garcia Marquez and his wife Mercedes went to the post office to send the manuscript to the publisher in Buenos Aires. It was a hefty manuscript, he recalled in a speech 40 years later. 590 double-spaced typewritten pages.
3: The postal employee put the package on the scale and said, it will cost 82 pesos. Mercedes counted the bills and loose change she had left in her purse and faced reality. We only have 53. We opened the package, we divided into two equal parts and sent one part to Buenos Aires, without even asking how we were going to get the money to send the rest. Only later did we realize that

0: into a film. Apparently, Anthony Quinn was desperate to play Colonel Aureliano Buendia, but Garcia Marquez always shot them down. He was adamant his masterpiece not get made into a movie. But as I said a lot of things, and they were often contradictory. Truth is, Garcia Marquez loved film, says Miguel Felquez Sertan, a Colombian poet and novelist who has translated some of Garcia Marquez's work.
1: When he was young, above all, he wanted to be a screenwriter. He wrote a screenplay every week and submitted it, and he was rejected every time.
0: That went on for maybe 2 years, Felquez Sertan says.
1: And finally, he was so upset and frustrated that he gathered all those stories that he had put into the screenplays and wrote 100 Years of Solitude Without Stopping. And in retaliation, he said, this novel is not going to be adapted to the movies ever.
0: Hell hath no fury like a writer scorned. Garcia Marquez's sons say deep down their father was always tempted to make 100 Years of Solitude into a movie. In 2019, 5 years after Garcia Marquez's death, they sold the rights to Netflix. Bloomberg TV asked them what their dad would have thought about that decision.
2: Probably not like the idea, but...
3: Well, he was torn. What he didn't want was to make a three-hour movie that was super compressed in English with Hollywood actors. That was not his plan.
0: Netflix committed to shooting the series in Spanish in Colombia with a Colombian cast. They said that would have been important to their dad.
3: But mostly, our conscience is clear because he always said, when I'm not here, do whatever you want. So that has freed us.
0: But fans are stubborn, and some have not exactly warmed to the idea of their precious novel on screen.
4: I have read the book 12 times, and I'm very scared now that the novel is being adapted.
0: Gustavo Arango is the author of 2 books about Garcia Marquez. He says he's still trying to get over the cholera incident. Let me explain. Love in the Time of Cholera is Garcia Marquez's second most famous book, and it was made into a major motion picture with the author's permission in 2007. It starred Javier Bardem as the lovesick doctor.
5: 51 years, 9 months, and 4 days. That is how long I have loved you.
0: Time called it a serious contender for the worst movie ever made from a great novel.
4: They ruined Love in the Time of Cholera. I cannot read that novel without seeing the actor Javier Bardem in my imagination.
0: I can think of worse things, but I take the point. Arango says he doesn't want the same thing to happen to 100 Years of Solitude. And so...
4: I will do my best not to watch it.
6: Really? You're not going to watch it?
4: No.
6: You're not even going to hate watch it?
4: No. I have these pictures in my social media of the characters. I just run away. And I actually blocked from my social media the words 100 Years of Solitude. I don't want notifications. I don't want to deal with that.
0: Arango is a purist. I imagine more fans are like Silvana Paternostro.
7: I mean, it's like if someone did a story about your family. Obviously, I'm curious to watch it. The Buendias, for me, is like my family. I grew up with them.
0: There are so many moments she's excited to revisit, like when Melquiades cures the insomnia plague, or when José Arcadio Buendía tries to take a photo of God. And of course, when little Aureliano Buendia goes with his father to discover ice for the first time. For The World, I'm Sarah Birnbaum.
8: The series, it turns out, is doing well. It's now in its second season and has an 87% rating on Rotten Tomatoes.

0: It all started at an independent bookstore just outside Copenhagen last July. Five boxes of books arrived from a publisher in the U.S. The books, though, were supposed to end up in Kenya, but instead they arrived at a bookstore in the Danish capital, and something delightful ensued. Isabella Musavizadeh-Smith owns the Copenhagen bookstore Books and Company. When we spoke last summer, she told me what she did with those books.
1: Well, our first thought was maybe we could just figure out who we could donate them to, maybe someone we

0: be interested in them. And then we thought about it for a while, and then we decided that these books, although we've had some of the books featured in our store before, we've had them in the store, these were not books that we would normally have. And why shouldn't we take the opportunity to showcase books that were ordered for bookstores so far away from us and that reflected a different country, a different city, a different culture than the one that we were in? And I have an international bookstore, and although all my books are in English, we do try to represent as many cultures and countries as possible in translation. And I just realized that I really have not been good enough at curating books from African countries. And we do try to have as wide and diverse a curation as possible. But for a small independent bookstore, there are obviously limitations. And this was a perfect opportunity to show books that we don't normally have.
1: Yeah. How exactly was this selection of books different from what you usually sell? Were there more African authors in it, or were the topics different?
0: All bar just a couple of them were African authors and or about Africa. So there was a lot of fiction by African authors, but there was also nonfiction. It seemed to be two groups, fiction by well-known authors. I will say I knew all the authors. So it's authors like Abdulrazak Gurna, who was awarded the Nobel Prize for Literature in 2021, or the author Ngugi Wa Thiong'o, who is Kenyan and who actually passed away just days after we did our display.
1: Yeah.
0: And who is actually very well known for writing in native African languages and being a very much a promoter of doing that. After having started by writing in English, he changed to writing primarily in Gikuyu. And so these were, it seemed to me, books that really wanted to promote African culture, and the nonfiction were books that really wanted to promote African history.
1: So you've created a window display with a lot of these titles. What kind of response have you gotten from your readers, from your buyers?
0: I mean, I opened my bookstore 16 years ago, and this has been one of the best experiences we've ever had. People have just reacted so positively and so well to being introduced to books that they didn't know or hadn't thought of reading. And we've had people come in asking us what this was. And just by looking at it and just by seeing, we'd written Chance Encounter with a Nairobi Bookshop on our window. And people just came in and were just fascinated by that. And just the mere act of doing that made people look at the books, pick up the books, think about somewhere so far away and a continent that honestly in Europe, we don't talk enough about or know enough about. And we've also had people from Nairobi come in. Obviously, there it says Nairobi on the window in a small bookshop outside Copenhagen. And they walk in and they were thrilled. They were thrilled to see themselves reflected in a bookstore window and their culture and their country. So it's been such a positive story for us. And one of the follow-ups has really been that people have asked if I would do more window displays like that. And we're considering reaching out to small bookstores, independent bookstores in African countries or in India or China, places that are far away from us, to see if maybe we could do some kind of collaboration.
1: This chance accidental shipment might turn into kind of a reading list swap with other bookshops around the world.
0: I mean, wouldn't that be the best? I would love that. That would be so great.
1: And if this were a rom-com, there would also be a romance somehow entwined in this story.
0: Oh, yes. That would be wonderful. Then we could write our own book about it.
1: You said you've gotten a positive response from customers, what they're saying, at least. Are the books selling well?
0: They are. And we've had so many requests for more books from African countries. And people just want us to curate more in that direction. And we would love to do that. And I've even had universities, schools, libraries contact me and say, you know, if you have any of these books left over, could we please buy them or could you donate them to us? So this is all coming from these accidental five boxes that arrived.
1: And one Instagram post, right?
0: And one Instagram post and my newsletter. That's it.
1: Isabella Musavizadeh Smith is the owner of Books & Company outside of Copenhagen, Denmark.

0: We have been focused for the past few stories on reading books, but what about writing them? That is the kind of project that can lead to serious procrastination. In Tokyo, there's a cafe that offers writers a hand with that. A few years back, reporter Tasanka Sirapalu went there to find out for herself if it could indeed help her stay focused.
1: At this cafe, there are no excuses for missing a deadline. This self-declared anti-procrastination cafe only accepts customers who are struggling to write. The cafe is located on a busy intersection, but there is no barista, tea, or food. There's snacks, or the manager says you can just head to the convenience store across the street. Takuya Kawai launched the cafe in April. He's developed an unusual hourly monitoring system for customers and promises not to let them leave without completing their goal. According to Mr. Kawai, there is no such thing as the perfect writer. I think no writer can always 100% make a deadline, he says. People are always looking for ways to extend them. Already, more than 500 customers have passed through the space in search of a procrastination antidote. The strictest rule we have is that when you come into the cafe, you need to write down the goal you want to achieve, Mr. Kawai says. If you are not able to finish it, you will need to stay back until it's done. Mr. Kawai sips on a stainless steel thermos from a straw and carries around his tiny one-year-old Datsun Chihuahua. He explains that customers can choose from a mild, normal, or severe hourly caution. The mild caution is for people who can concentrate and don't need any check-ins. Normal is an hourly check-in where I stand behind them and ask them for progress, he says. Severe is where I stand behind them and peek at their computers. I don't look intricately at what they're writing, but people are so engrossed in their work or they have their headphones in that they don't even notice me. When you read the rules on the website, they seem really rigid, but Mr. Kawai's anti-procrastination strategy is actually far more nurturing. During the hourly check-ins, I ask people how much they've completed, which the guest usually replies with half or one-third, and I reward them with candy or sweets. Many customers here come to get away from the distractions of their home, their kids, their pets, or the refrigerator. Now, I had to come try the anti-procrastination cafe myself, and I have to say that I found the environment a little bit distracting. The abrasive sound of express trains, constant traffic, and a tiny chihuahua running in between my legs puts me on edge. I chose the severe caution option to write the script to this story. At one point, Mr. Kawai holds a sign asking me how my progress is. Another time, he peers at my screen from behind, which adds to the anxiety. Mr. Kawai says that his aim is to help guests concentrate rather than to scold. It is kind of a game that we play with customers. You need to follow the rules and finish the task to the end. If you say you've finished when you haven't, that doesn't serve you any purpose. I'm not the person who's commissioned the piece. The cafe has attracted a cult following. Corky is at the cafe building a website. It's his seventh trip. He tells me it's not only that he can concentrate better, it's the way Mr. Kawai manages everyone's progress. It is not like at high school where teachers are strict and tell you what to do, he says. It doesn't feel like a place where things are mandatory. It's a concept where the manager works with the customer to guide you to do your work in a good environment. Maju is also a regular who's working on a novel in her spare time. The price is quite reasonable. It's so easy to use, she says. I come here at least once a week. I'm very grateful that he asks about my progress. It gives me a change of pace and we also exchange words. That's what makes this place different from other cafes. There's nothing special about the cafe's location or facilities. The cafe's charm is its ability to bring out the psychology of intention, something that we all have inside. For the world, I'm Tasanka Sirapala in Tokyo.
0: Just ahead, a book that will change the way you look at one simple tool, rope. Stay with us. You're listening to The World.

0: This is The World. I'm Carolyn Beeler. If you're like me, you probably don't spend a whole lot of time thinking about rope. We've been making it and using it for thousands of years, and whether you're sailing across the ocean or just tying your shoes, you can't get far without some form of it. Tim Queeney was so taken by the seemingly simple tool that he wrote a book about it, Rope, How a Bundle of Twisted Fibers Became the Backbone of Civilization. I spoke with him after it came out last summer, and my first question was also pretty simple. Who invented rope?
1: Unfortunately, we don't know. We don't know who actually developed the first rope. The oldest rope ever found is 50,000 years old from a cave in southeastern France and was probably produced by Neanderthals. So we'll have to give that, we'll have to give the nod to the Neanderthals in that one.
0: All right. So what would it take for them to make this first rope? How would they do it? And what did they have to like think about to be able to do so?
1: The scientists who found this and wrote papers about it have actually made the point that this represents abstract mathematical thinking by Neanderthals, which is pretty amazing because you have to get the fibers and you have to twist the fibers of a plant, some grass that they probably used, and it twist those fibers into strands, and then those three strands are then have to be twisted in the opposite direction into the final rope. And this actually was three-strand rope that was discovered in this cave. So it really shows that Neanderthals probably were far more advanced in their thinking than we probably give them credit for.
0: So you spell out in your book all the very basic things we would not be able to do without rope, which I imagine most people just take for granted, and that our ancestors wouldn't have been able to do without it. Can you just run through some of those examples?
1: Well, I think probably the famous one that draws people's attention is the pyramids and all the debate that's gone on about how were the pyramids actually built. All those theories require that you have rope because you can have 1,000 people ready to push a 2.5-ton block to make the Great Pyramid, but not all 1,000 of those people can actually get their hands on it to push it. But if you put a rope around it, they can all now drag that stone and make much easier work.
0: I was intrigued by the use of rope in record keeping by civilizations like the Incan Empire. You write that they had something called a quipu. Am I pronouncing that right?
1: Right, the quipu, yeah. Those were really amazing devices. They had horizontal rope, and then from the horizontal rope hung vertical ropes. And on those vertical ropes were tied knots. And the position of the knot and the type of knot indicates numbers. So you can convey census data all over the empire and other data, maybe agricultural information, whatever. They were carried by runners up and down the incredible highway system that the Incans had.
0: So in more recent centuries, when Europeans began sailing across the oceans, commercial and naval ships had this insatiable appetite for rope. So making rope was big business in port cities. How big was that industry? How important was it to these port cities?
1: It was amazing. I mean, every port city during the age of sail, every port city had a rope walk just because there was such a huge demand for it. And for example, in 1794 in Boston, the single largest group of workers who were mechanics were rope makers.
0: Wow. And they worked, as you said, at rope walks. Can you describe what that was?
1: A rope walk is basically a long building. The process for starting to make the rope, you start off to make the yarns, making yarn just like you do for knitting, for example. And one person would walk backwards as the yarn was formed and feeding more fibers into it. And so it became one of the reasons why it became called a rope walk was because of this initial backwards walking to make the yarns. But the need to make a long building was required because you need to make lots of rope and lots of long rope as well.
0: Most of the rope that we have been talking about so far would have been made of hemp or another plant fiber. How did the introduction of other materials like metal and plastic products change what rope could do?
1: Yes. The person who invented wire rope was a German engineer named William Albert in the 1830s.
0: Wire rope would be like a cable.
1: Typically called a cable, but okay. It's made of strands of metal, just like rope made from plant material. It's actually twisted together just like that, because that was sort of the model they had for making rope, was the plant material. So then he twisted iron strands together to make wire rope. And because he was in the mining industry and they wanted something that would carry a huge amount of weight. So it was really a perfect approach for using in industrial applications.
0: Mm. And of course, cable is important for so many modern applications like building skyscrapers, right?
1: Yes, exactly. And all the cable that we typically refer to as cable that you see building skyscrapers, that's all wire rope.
0: Huh. You were a lifelong sailor. You learned to sail with your dad, I gather. So you've been around rope for a long time. I'm wondering what made you look at a piece of rope and think, I think there's a whole book in here.
1: Well, it actually, it was related to my dad that after my dad passed away, my mom had all this rope and milk crates. And she said, from our various boats that we had, and she said, take this back to Maine with you. So I did, and I used it for various things. But one day I pulled out a piece of rope and I was going to use it for some purpose, and it had a knot in it. And I was about to untie the knot when I suddenly realized, wow, my dad's fingers tied that knot. It's a physical example of him here in the world that's still here. So I couldn't untie it. I had to keep it. And I put the piece of rope up on the wall and started thinking about rope.
0: Hmm. Really interesting stuff, Tim. I definitely took rope for granted before I read this book. So you're going to make me look at it in a little bit more of an appreciative light.
1: Yeah, people have said to me that they'll be watching a show or something and rope will be in the picture. I'm like, oh, then they'll go, rope, after they've read the book.
0: Tim Queeney is the author of Rope, How a Bundle of Twisted Fibers Became the Backbone of Civilization. Tim, thank you so much for chatting with us.
1: Oh, thank you so much. It's been great.

I hope some of these book-themed stories have inspired you to pick up that book on your nightstand instead of doom-scrolling tonight. 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I'm Carolyn Beeler. Have a great evening and come back again tomorrow.

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By the PRX Ambassador Council, whose members include Paul Atwater Connolly, Helen and Russell Pine, and the Sarlo Family Foundation. The World's theme music is composed by Ned Porter. The World is a co-production of GBH Boston and PRX.

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1: That was The World from PRX. The program was recorded earlier in the day.
2: This is Asian View from NHK World Japan. I'm Raja Pradhan. Russian President Vladimir Putin has reportedly visited one of four Russian-controlled islands claimed by Japan. Russia's presidential office said on Thursday Putin visited Etorofu Island. Japan claims the four Russian-held islands and calls them the Northern Territories. The Japanese government maintains the islands are an inherent part of Japan's territory. It says the islands were illegally occupied after World War II. This is Putin's first visit to the islands. In 2010, then-President Dmitry Medvedev became the first Russian head of state to visit Kunashiri Island. Russia has been protesting Japan's tightening of economic sanctions against Moscow in March 2022 in response to Russia's invasion of Ukraine. Moscow has hinted at suspending talks with Japan toward a peace treaty, including discussions on the islands. Putin's visit to Etorofu Island appears to be an effort to keep Japan in check as the invasion of Ukraine drags on. Japanese Prime Minister Takaichi Sanae has spoken by phone with Iranian President Masoud Pezeshkian. The leaders talked as Iran and Oman discuss an alternative shipping route through the Strait of Hormuz.
3: Regarding the strait, I emphasize the importance of free and safe navigation without additional costs. I also urge the president to hold thorough discussion with countries that use the waterway and the wider international community.
2: Takaichi also conveyed her concern over the situation of the Bab el-Mandeb Strait off Yemen. Iran-backed Houthi rebels in Yemen recently attacked a vessel there, killing six people. Takaichi asked Pezeshkian to urge the Houthis to exercise self-restraint. This is NHK World Japan.
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8: From CBC News, the world is sour. I'm Neil Kumar. We begin in Clacton, England.
9: Today, the voters in Clacton have stuck two fingers up to the entire political establishment.
8: Nigel Farage has now won back his seat in Parliament with 63% of the vote in the by-election. He defeated his main rival, Count Binface, who was a trash-can-wearing comic candidate. Farage is the leader of the Anti-Immigration Reform UK party. He abruptly quit his seat in July amid an investigation of whether he failed to report a £5 million gift from a crypto billionaire. An American missionary has been released in Niger after being held captive for 9 months. Kevin Ryder was kidnapped outside of his home in the capital Niamey back in October. The missionary organization he worked for says he was released from captivity and is in the good health care of U.S. officials. The extent of the economic fallout from the wildfires in BC is becoming more apparent. Mass evacuations, highway closures, and dense, dangerous smoke has brought tourism to a halt. And as Helen Pike tells us, local businesses are scrambling to stay afloat.
10: Just beyond the water and sand of Penticton Beach, fire crews still working to bring the Bald Range wildfire under control. Kelsey Hoy owns Tickleberries, a local ice cream shop. Her beachside locations are smoked out, and fewer customers are walking by downtown. She says tourists have dropped off, heeding calls to hold off visiting the region.
11: Obviously, it's the right thing to do, but then from the business standpoint, you are just devastated.
10: Without permission to enter Summerland, business owners anxious to get back to parched vineyards are still on the outside looking in. Christine Coletta is the co-owner of Okanagan Crush Pad Winery.
0: If we can't get in and open the tasting room and get our staff back in place, we're going to miss seeing thousands of people from now until the end of October.
10: Helen Pike, CBC News, Penticton.
8: A private blood plasma collector has announced it is pausing operations across the country. Two people died in October 2025 and January 2026 after donating plasma at different Grifols locations in Winnipeg. The company says it has voluntarily decided to pause activities at all centers because of what it calls unfounded detention of its practices. Grifols says it will work with Health Canada and Canadian Blood Services on the framework to resume plasma collection. Colombia has begun receiving international aid and rescuers after initially refusing some offers in the crucial hours following Monday's devastating earthquake. The delay is the first controversy of the country's new hard-right government, led by conservative President Abadero de la Esperella, who took office last Friday. Karen Pauls tells us more.
4: The disaster has become an early test for President Abelardo de la Esperella, with accusations the government rejected early offers of help from international rescue organizations for ideological reasons. Officials confirmed rescue teams from only four countries, Ecuador, El Salvador, the United States, and Israel, were initially allowed in after the 7.4 magnitude quake that killed hundreds and left many missing. Colombia's foreign minister, Omar Bula, denies politics played a role. About 60 members of an independent Mexican rescue team, the Aztec Moles, are now arriving directly from Venezuela to assist. One of them saying, "I just spoke to the authorities and told them to stop the stupidity of politics and that we all work together." But it may be too late. Many communities are now turning from search and rescue to recovery. Karen Pauls, CBC News, Winnipeg.
8: A record of Canadian children are calling Kids Help Phone for mental health issues, including suicidal thoughts. Compared to last year's calls, overnights have spiked nearly 25%. The highest increase was reported in Yukon. The president and CEO of Kids Help Phone, Rebecca Shields, says they receive a crisis text every 90 seconds.
12: Whether that's stress and anxiety related to school, but looking into their future and wondering, is AI going to take away my jobs? Geopolitical issues around climate and forest fires, social media. They are seeing a world in which they're worried about their future. They're worried about the environment, and they feel like they have no control.
8: And that is The World This Hour for CBC News. I'm Neil Kumar.
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13: Gen Z's become a bit of a cultural punching bag. They don't drink, they're socially anxious, and perhaps most surprising of all, apparently they don't have sex. Two films out right now, Greg Araki's I Want Your Sex and Will Gluck's One Night Only, both tackle Gen Z's allegedly declining sex life. I'm Emil Niazi, sitting in for Elamine Abdel-Mahmoud. This is Commotion. Megan Wallace and Lux Alptrom are here to talk about it. Welcome to the show.
14: Thanks for having me.
15: Thanks for having me.
13: Okay, Lux, let's briefly talk about the plot of I Want Your Sex. What is this movie about?
14: So I Want Your Sex is basically a story about this 23-year-old guy, Elliot, who gets hired as an artist's assistant for this artist, Erica Tracy, who makes this very sensationalistic, sex-driven artwork. And he's a little bit obsessed with her, and she initiates a sexual relationship with him that's very, very BDSM heavy. And the course of the movie, he's recounting the relationship to us, telling us about the ups and downs and how his wildest fantasies were realized, but also she was kind of doing horrible things to him and he gets into trouble. And I don't want to spoil the end, but it is kind of like showing us this relationship. And it's been kind of posited, number one, as this movie that's like to show Gen Z what they're missing out on by allegedly not having sex. And it's by Greg Araki, so it's very over the top, brightly colored, sexual, all of this. And I personally struggled with it a bit because it was in this weird zone for me where it didn't fully give itself over to being this total fantasy and like power fantasy and all that. It was like grounded enough in reality, but then it didn't quite deal with the consequences of reality. And so I found it strange that this movie that is purporting to show Gen Z what they're missing out on by not having sex has this protagonist who's taken advantage of, has his consent ignored, like has a bad time as much as he has a good time. And then it was like, yeah, and that's it. Like you should go out and have sex because you might get taken advantage of, but I guess you'll get a podcast in the end. And I oh, God. I just found it strange because it wasn't to me, it wasn't like a movie like Secretary, where Secretary does kind of romanticize abuse, but it's also like, and she's saved, and it's clearly a fantasy, not an instruction manual. Mm. Whereas this, you know, there were things that happen that he doesn't want to happen, and then there's kind of no resolution as to like how he's dealing with it. It's just sort of swept under the rug. And that to me was sort of odd.
16: Megan, you're a sex educator. How do you feel about the way this film portrays Gen Z's relationship to sex?
17: Yeah, I mean, I'd say it kind of focuses in on a kind of male anxiety or insecurity about sex and this idea that, you know, the generation has kind of more awareness of sex than perhaps previous generations. You know, they've grown up with access to online pornography. They've grown up with Instagram, they know what OnlyFans is, but you know, they might have this awareness, but they still have an anxiety in their day-to-day lives and they're kind of scared of their own fantasy. And you know, I think also it kind of taps into a lot of like zeitgeisty topics around age gap relationships and specifically between younger men and older women. Obviously Olivia Wilde is, you know, amazing in this film, you know, very desirable. And she's kind of in this teaching role, this kind of maybe even like a kind of mommy role, a mean mom, but still. So yeah, I thought it was, you know, I feel like it definitely spoke much more to the male Gen Z experience than the female one, or, you know, necessarily the queer one. So I thought that was quite interesting as a perspective that's maybe less in the zeitgeist.
16: Mm, that's interesting. Lux, you felt that I Want Your Sex speaks more to an older generation, perhaps, than Gen Z's. Why do you say that?
14: I mean, number one, it was co-written by a boomer and a millennial, and it was directed by a boomer. Mm-hmm. So I just don't feel like these are, and speaking as an elder millennial, I just don't feel like I'm somebody who can give an authentic read on what the Gen Z experience is. Mm. And it felt, I mean, there are scenes where it's like, it is very didactic, like, and Gen Z is not having enough sex. It felt very much like this assumption that everyone has to have the same sort of experience and that somebody coming of age at a different time necessarily has to have the same kind of sex that I wanted to have when I was their age, which to me, you know, it felt like kind of the inverse of the lectures that I got when I was in my 20s. And when I was in my 20s, older generations were like, and don't be too slutty and don't do this. And now I'm like, what? Like, we grew up and now we're lecturing about how they shouldn't be too prudish. Like it's embarrassing to me to see this kind of like live the way I lived lecture.
16: Yes. I think any generation hates to be told this is how you should do it. Okay, I want to talk about One Night Only. Now, the premise here is basically that single people can only have sex for one night a year. It's basically The Purge, but for sex. Lex, you called this film an adult prom film. What do you mean by that?
14: So there's a whole genre of movies. I think American Pie is one of the standouts, where you have a bunch of teenagers and prom is approaching and they all know that they have to have sex on prom because that's just what you do, and hijinks ensue, and maybe they have sex and maybe they don't, and they learn something about themselves. And this felt like a movie that created a very bizarre premise in order to put adults in that condition, because most of the time, adults can have sex whenever we want. And there is no like, this is the one night when we must all do it. But what you see in this film is a bunch of adults who are now racing to have sex in this 12-hour window. And encountering all these hijinks. And because there's also the condition that protected sex is mandatory, they're now fighting over the last $200 condom in the city. And like it just had this energy of everybody needing to have sex at this one time, but also running into obstacles. And again, it did really remind me of American Pie in terms of that sensibility.
16: Megan, when you hear the description of the movie and kind of the idea that it's responding to these shifting conventions around sex and relationships for Gen Zs, how does it resonate for you as a Gen Z yourself, but also someone who, you know, who talks about sex for a living?
17: Yeah, I mean, I think it definitely feels like it's engaging with some of the sort of social mores around sex that, you know, encourage a more authoritarian approach. So like obviously in the US with rollbacks on abortion rights, you know, various sort of bans on accessing porn, as well as kind of sustained attacks on contraception and the morning after pill. So it feels like it's kind of engaging with that moment. I would say, you know, I feel kind of similar to Lux in the sense that it's still kind of engaging with this idea of like a compulsory sexuality, which I don't think necessarily corresponds to like a Gen Z POV, where I think really most people are, you know, really rethinking sex as a concept and like if you have to do it as a rite of passage. And there's more of a focus on, I guess, higher quality sexual experiences rather than there being like a kind of compulsory hookup culture. So, you know, in a way, I think it's sort of engaging. It's basically trying to shoehorn in a kind of millennial perspective into some kind of commentary that responds to the now. So, yeah, that's what I would say.
16: Did you enjoy the film?
17: I actually haven't seen the film. I'm in the UK and I'm not sure if it's actually out yet. But it sounds, I mean, The Purge for Sex sounds
16: intriguing. Yes.
17: Intriguing. I think there's a lot of questions around like, you know, a lot of the setup is like, how do you define sex for starters? You know, the whole kind of film seems very centered on like straight people, which I know is not necessarily representative of a lot of Gen Z. Mm-hmm. You know, there's quite a high bisexual percentage among Gen Z. And I'm not sure that, you know, I guess the various pathways into sex or ways of experiencing sex are not accounted for. It feels just very sort of like, you know, vanilla, you know, type vibe.
16: Yes.
17: Which I don't really resonate with.
16: I'm Emile Niazi. This is Commotion. My guests today are Megan Wallace and Lux Alptrom, and we are talking about how Gen Zs are portrayed, or Gen Zs' sex lives are portrayed on film. Now, both film directors, Greg Araki and Will Gluck, have cited some articles that motivated their decisions and inspired the films. Let's take a listen to what Greg Araki had to say.
18: I read this article which Erica Tracy talks about in the movie, like Gen Z is not having sex anymore. They don't have relationships. They don't have boyfriends, girlfriends, nothing. They're just like sitting in the rooms, texting each other, you know? And for me as an artist and also just as a person, like sex and sexuality has been like a central part of my life and a central part of my evolution as a person. And the thought of this generation like not engaging in that was really sort of, it just became the theme of the movie, sort of.
16: Megan, what's your reaction to hearing that Hollywood is making films based on studies about, you know, what people think Gen Z is up to?
17: Yeah, I mean, you know, obviously I think some of those studies are kind of outdated. Like a lot of them focus on teenage and sort of high school experiences rather than looking at like Gen Z into adulthood. So I think, you know, basically what the consensus is that perhaps Gen Z have been late bloomers and they tend to be more single and not have, you know, early kind of sexual relationships, but they might take time to like, quote unquote, have sex for the first time or like lose their virginity. But when they go into adulthood, you know, there's more of a varied response to sexuality. I would also say, you know, this idea that Gen Z is just like texting in the room. It's like very infantilizing and, you know, just quite an infantilizing stereotype. I think obviously there's a lot of conditions around, you know, like a post Me Too culture and, you know, the experience of Gen Z having been brought up in a time when that was very much in the air and shaping cultural conversations, as well as kind of the current economic conditions, which is seeing like Gen Z live at home for longer. Like obviously those will have an impact beyond, I guess, the sort of prudish laziness that is often kind of thrust upon Gen Z in terms of their reputation.
14: I just want to jump in and say, when I see that clip, I am so embarrassed for Greg Araki that he came out and said that publicly, because he is a older gay man. I am a queer woman, adult, elder millennial. I, over the course of my youth, saw so many trend pieces that mischaracterized my experiences. I am sure he saw many himself. And to say, like, I read this piece about a younger generation and I am taking it at face value that it must be true. And I'm in fact, like, I'm like, how do you not even think that maybe this is actually kind of bullshit? Maybe the trend piece, maybe the sex recession is overblown. Maybe it's more complicated. It's just embarrassing to me to see people of my generation and older really buy in to this belief that Gen Z must be doing sex wrong when we were all given that message that we were doing sex wrong.
16: Yeah, exactly. Well, quickly before we go, Lux, tell me, is there a movie or movies that you think actually get Gen Z kind of right in this regard?
14: I feel too old to answer this question. I'm so sorry.
16: Megan, you're actually a Gen Z. Tell us, is there anything that you feel actually captures the experience?
17: Yeah, I think things like Off Campus, the Summer I Turned Pretty movies, I think, you know, a big thing that has influenced Gen Z is romance novels, smut novels, and, you know, a big element of a lot of those novels is yearning, pining, like a slow build, or like specific tropes around like friends to lovers or enemies to lovers. And I definitely see that in kind of these adaptations of books, obviously, that have been popular with that demo, as well as, you know, the focus on consent and I guess feeling safe with a sexual partner. I would say that above like any specific acts is probably what, you know, I would say about Gen Z sex life. I think that's what they value and appreciate and maybe yearn for and dream about.
16: Yearning, right? It's all about yearning. Every generation can feel that in their hearts. Well, thank you both so much for being here. I really appreciate you taking the time to have this conversation.
14: Thank you.
17: Thank you.
16: Megan Wallace is a journalist who writes about sex and relationships, whose work appears in British Vogue, The Guardian, and Elle. They joined us from London. Lux Alptrom is the author of Faking It, The Lies Women Tell About Sex and the Truths They Reveal. She joined us from New York. I'm Amil Niazi, sitting in for Elamin Abdel Mahmoud. This is Commotion. This week, Mark Zuckerberg dropped a 6,500-word manifesto all about AI. As the CEO of Meta, which owns Facebook, Instagram, and WhatsApp, this man is deeply entrenched in our daily lives. So what kind of AI future is Zuckerberg planning for us? Vas Bednar has read all of the manifesto for you and is here to talk us through it. Okay, Vas, before we dig into what Mark Zuckerberg has to say about AI,
19: yeah,
16: let's talk about some of the headlines that have popped up in the last year about how much money he's been spending to lure AI researchers from other companies. We're talking about one person being offered as much as $250 million U.S. over 4 years. The New York Times compared it to like NBA salaries.
19: Yeah.
16: Tell us about why the big lure.
19: I mean, talent wars are nothing new, but when it comes to AI, they've been particularly brutal. People with PhDs who can kind of, who are at the leading edge of these computational models and able to scale them are in very, very high demand. And Zuckerberg has a bit of a reputation for being a more of a copycat than an original. So he was really trying to play catch up. And that same New York Times article noted that actually he wasn't able to court everyone that he was hoping for because, you know, one, these people have choice. choice and options and didn't feel compelled by the vision he was putting forward.
16: Now, the manifesto is called The Future is for Everyone. Sounds ominous, right?
19: I know.
16: What is that future?
19: I mean, it's a little bit cringy, too, that title, right? Mm-hmm. And I will note a shorter version was published earlier in the Wall Street Journal. And this is kind of the more unedited, more expansive piece. I don't want to totally laugh at it, though I am. Like, we're having a bit of a giggle. I think it's still amazing that Mark Zuckerberg does this kind of stuff in plain sight. It's sort of a form of performative public thinking that tech leaders often engage in. Mm-hmm. And it's a sales document, right? It's trying to tell us that if we quickly adopt this kind of technology, our lives are going to be better on a personal level. Our societies are going to be better, and that the economics of it will kind of all work out. Any kind of systematic goes through a range of elements there.
16: Yeah, quickly talk us through just kind of like his main key points.
19: Yeah, I would say one of the Easter eggs for me is a fund around skilling, you know, that they're going to skill workers to make sure that they have the competencies they need to build data centers. Again, data centers, major kind of PR crisis, you know, public opinion is not in their favor right now for a lot of, you know, good and interesting reasons. And that also made me think of the investments they used to make in journalism, right? So there's this parallel of goodness of we're investing in elements that people are concerned about. Therefore, you should sort of trust us and kind of come along with it.
16: And how does he deal with this idea that some people will get jobs, but, you know, not everyone can?
19: Doesn't engage with it very deeply, sort of glosses over that. And that's something that we've seen a bit of a mismatch at with Meta. I mean, he shares a very personal anecdote or, you know, personal sneak peek into his personal life, I suppose, in the manifesto by sharing, you know, that an AI agent, so something that's kind of doing things on his behalf digitally, is giving him advice on what to bake with his daughter and kind of engaged in his parenting. I know, right?
16: I want to roll my eyes, but it's hard not to.
19: We can, but again, it's that's why I sort of say sales, you know, in terms of what could this technology maybe do? Who wants it? Why? How are we going to use it? But again, that question of jobs and layoffs and the future of employment is more framed as we'll all be more entrepreneurial. We'll all be able to kind of do more and accomplish more and invent more, and there'll be less kind of barriers in our way.
16: Mm. The Canadian government also released its own AI manifesto earlier this year. It was called AI for All. Sounds kind of similar to The Future is for Everyone.
19: Yeah.
16: Do you see any similarities in the government's vision and also Meta's vision?
19: I see a few, right? So Government of Canada's manifesto was their official policy document. But in terms of the veneer of optimism and the kind of convincing of readers that we need to adopt this technology and we're going to be better off for it, that it has that productivity promise, huge parallels there. Government of Canada obviously thinking more about kind of privacy dimensions and kind of computational infrastructure that we need. But again, this selling, this maybe mismatch, not hearing businesses who say, when we do adopt this, it doesn't work for us. We're actually giving it up. Not listening to people who say, I don't want to use this or it's not working for me. The government of Canada's sort of stance is if we just educate people about it and build more literacy, we'll be good to go.
16: Yeah, it seems like there's so much convincing going on. But what's missing for you from these types of documents?
19: On the policy side, I think the AI for Everyone, it's kind of like in service of what? I think it's much more compelling for Canada when we're talking about building like sovereign computational capacity for our researchers and for entrepreneurs so that we don't get locked into crazy contracts with foreign hyperscalers that we just rent from every year to pay more and more and more for cloud. Like personally, I do find that compelling.
16: Yes,
19: and I don't know why I'm laughing when I say that because it's just a truth. When it comes to Zuckerberg's vision, I mean, there's just always been a mismatch. I think especially for us in our generation between what the company is purporting they'll do for us, what the terms of that exchange are, and then what they actually are. It used to just be our privacy that we were paying with, but now we're paying with much, much more, right? Environmental costs and other people's privacy and our time.
16: I mean, what does it say when whether it's the government of Canada or Meta, so invested in making AI a thing, still don't seem to understand what it is that we all want from AI.
19: Exactly. I think in his gigantic manifesto, there's so much lumped together, right? So yes, we're starting to see certain applications of proprietary systems doing things, you know, managing complex supply chains. It can be really interesting. Managing a port more effectively. Wow, cool. That's hard to do. There's complexity there. We want a bit of machine intelligence. But in terms of that huge integration kind of constantly into our everyday lives and invading the privacy of others and sort of recording everything and sort of always being on, that's where you're just, who really wants that? Companies that need data and information are very interested in that. And I come back to sales because, again, in Meta in particular, what they're really selling is their hardware, goofy glasses,
16: goofy.
19: Who knows what else is in the pipeline that will adopt to sort of feed them more information so that they'll have more data to court NBA-like researchers with.
16: I feel like since we're talking about Mark Zuckerberg, I have to ask about Aaron Sorkin's upcoming sequel to The Social Network. The role of Zuckerberg is now being played by Jeremy Strong. I recently saw the trailer when I went to see Spider-Man and I was like, okay, here we go.
19: Yeah.
16: Okay. What do you think about the trailer and kind of what the shifting relationship we're having to Mark Zuckerberg quickly?
19: Yeah, I mean, he really nails the voice. Sure that's really charming. And again, our generation in particular, I think to have that arc going from the techno optimism, the social network, the disruption, they just built it. They went for it. Whoa, you know, what was that like? To the accountability frameworks and the bravery and what it really means to be a disruptor and what it's meant for whistleblowers at Facebook to sort of step back and be like, this was actually what we're doing with data science. I think it's going to be interesting. And I might see the film, too. I might see Spider-Man. Like, did you like it?
16: Oh, yeah. No, you got to see Spider-Man.
19: Okay. It's great.
16: Yeah, I think it's so interesting that the social network sort of did posit him as like a little bit of a hero, you know, this like visionary. And now the trailer for the sequel definitely shows him as much more of a sort of dark, ominous figure. So I am also curious to see the film.
19: Yeah.
16: Well, Vass, always enjoy having you here on the show. Thanks for being here.
19: Thank you.
16: Vass Bednar is the managing director of the Canadian Shield Institute and co-author of The Big Fix, How Companies Capture Markets and Harm Canadians. She's based right here in Toronto. And that is it for the podcast today. Remember, you can listen to any episode of Commotion anytime, wherever you get your podcasts. I'm Emile Niazi, sitting in for El Amin Abdel Mahmoud. This is Commotion. Thanks for listening.

That was Commotion. Coming up, it's In the Studio from the BBC. Conversations with some of the world's most creative minds.

0: I'm in Lagos, Nigeria's commercial capital, and a city I've watched grow into a thriving movie-making hub. I've seen it evolve since I was a young boy when films weren't on streaming platforms. They lived out here in the open, sold in traffic, posters on shop fronts, radio jingles announcing the next big release. I watched that street-level hustle with real intrigue. It was that energy, actors and producers taking distribution into their own hands, that helped turn Nollywood into one of the world's most prolific film industries. And that do-it-yourself spirit shaped how I think about storytelling. Today, I'm standing on a wide stretch of scrubland on the edge of Lagos, where plans are underway for a film city, a purpose-built home for African storytelling and training. In this program, we're following the very first steps of this ambitious idea as its backers turn ambition into reality. This is The Documentary. In the studio, Africa's first film city, from the BBC World Service. I'm Samuel Okocha, a journalist, producer, and filmmaker based these days between Lagos and Abuja, and someone who's witnessed the Nollywood revolution at first hand. I remember the home video boom, sold in places that really mattered. Alaba and Idumota, two of Lagos' biggest commercial hubs, and Onitsha's Iweka Road in the east. Pound Road Aba was also in the mix. Those weren't just markets. They were the backbone of Nollywood's distribution.
1: Camera is rolling. All right, so take two, scene one, take two.
2: Sorry, excuse me, why are we having background noises now, distracting the actors?
0: What's fast forward to 2026, Lagos is preparing for a revolution in Nigeria's Nollywood tale. On the outskirts of the commercial capital, a new chapter is beginning, one bringing together a fresh generation of 21st century filmmakers and storytellers.
1: What's your aperture? What are you exposing?
0: These are just some of the young filmmakers being put through their paces ahead of the building of an ambitious new film city called Kibulonia. This is very much a partnership for Lagos, but it's bigger than that. It's a dream all those involved hope will take Africa and African filmmaking to a whole new level. The core partners and collaborators for this project are the Del York Group, a Nigerian development and media conglomerate, as well as American-based Storyland Studios. Here's Peter McGowan, their chief executive officer.
3: Storyland Studios was contracted as the master planning designer and integrator of multiple visions from different stakeholders, from the government to the film developer to the potential needs of the housing that we call story circles. We designed this as a catalyst for change, for jobs, opportunities, and economic development, but most importantly, change in the overall perception of not only Nigeria, but the entire continent of Africa.
0: Meanwhile, TSC Global, a Singapore-based investment firm, partnered in a $4.5 billion joint venture to build the initiative. And then there's the Lagos State Government, providing regulatory backing, state support, and the 100-hectare land allocation in Ekpe. And at the center of all this ambition is the man who first imagined Kibulonia, Linus Idahosa, CEO of the company Del York International, the driving force behind this tremendously ambitious idea for Africa's first film city, right here on the edge of Lagos. It's early 2026 and I'm meeting Linus for the first time. Linus spent years working at the sharp end of Nigeria's media and advertising industries. It was with the U.S. firm CNN International, where he helped Nigerian companies advertise on the network and in the process produced the commercials and short films that went with them.
4: I'm an accidental creative. It pretty much started from a kind of love relationship that I had with CNN. We kind of saw a gap very

0: clearly as to how authentic African stories could be told and the representations made by corporates on the platform. I saw firsthand the genius that lies within Nigeria's creative industry. Young talents who could produce themes that would blow your mind. So that initiated our first partnership with the New York Film Academy, having trained over 30,000 young creative individuals from music to film production to cinematography, woodwork, architecture, and all of that. This was one of the foundational stages for what set out for us to start our capacity building company for the creative industries.
1: But I wanted to understand the deeper spark. What made Linus believe a project on the scale of a new film city was even possible?
0: In Nigeria and across Africa, we have some of the most powerful, genius talents you'll find anywhere in the world. But I believe what was lacking was a system, a structure, and also an infrastructure. I remember a major event that was a very defining moment for me. We had just finished a program that was designed for people in the Niger Delta area. And we had gotten ex-militants who wanted to find new ways of thinking their lives going forward. And so we came up with a program to see how we could get them to begin to tell stories using cameras rather than using guns. It speaks to the genius that exists within the young minds we have in country. I went to Abuja, the capital city, and I saw a mammoth crowd. They were all crammed in a stadium, hundreds of thousands of young creative people applying for one job from one government agency. And on the news that evening, about 7 to 8 people died in the stampede. It struck a chord in me that creative, gifted people had to be killed because of that desire to better themselves. That event is what I can trace back to, one of the engines that got me thinking about addressing the biggest challenge that the industry has, which I believe is structure.
1: Of course, even without a film city, Nigeria already shines on the global film stage. It's world famous for Nollywood, a name people recognize as quickly as Hollywood or Bollywood. But fame is one thing and scale is another. I wanted to understand just how successful Nollywood really is. So I've come to meet Dr. Shuaibu Oseni at his office in the center of Lagos. He heads Nigeria's National Film and Video Censors Board.
2: 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It has contributed to our GDP. In terms of production, we are the continent's leading production machine. At the Censors Board, we receive about 2,500 films in a year. That's the ones that come through us officially. There are a lot others that are uploaded without coming here because you can upload from your phone.
1: What kind of impact would you say Nollywood has had on the Lagos economy?
2: It has exposed Lagos in so many ways. Most of the production studios are here. They will be paying taxes to the Lagos state government. I also know that the best of the movie markets are in Lagos, Igumota, in Alaba, and the rest of them. The only aspect where I know that we are losing a lot of revenue is the fact that there are no production lots, no big studios to carry out post-production. So they shoot here and then they go abroad to go and do post-production. The filmmaker goes to Bulgaria, goes to South Africa. So those revenues go there. We've just had some flickers at some festivals. We may need to be more deliberate in making sure that we have theatrical releases internationally because that's where the real money is.
1: Even though Nollywood has improved tremendously, there is also tremendous room for improvement in terms of what is achievable.
2: Yes, very well. We've conquered the continent. Our industry have given birth to other industries. Gollywood, Ugandan wood, Gambian wood. We've inspired production there. And so now it is time for us to begin to think about, conquering the world. India has got to Hollywood. China has got into Hollywood. Even in Nigeria, we go to the cinema to watch Indian films. But I doubt whether you'll be watching a Nigerian film in an Indian cinema.
3: The film city that is springing up in Lagos, what kind of impact do you think that would have?
2: Tremendous impact. One of the problems that we have is that we lack the infrastructure to make movies. What is called the film city now. You write there, you create there, you produce there, and you get out to the market. If you're in your film city, nobody comes there to disturb you.
0: Nollywood, it's a success story that has been happening for that grew organically without the support of the private sector or heavily the government. It grew organically by itself. But I think that the ways that we come in to find ways of complementing that success story by focusing heavily on the quality of productions that come in, the structure that is needed to be able to compete more globally.
4: There's always been the need for Nigeria's creative industry to have a home, a place where all can go to experience creativity at its best. What if we had the power to change the future of African creativity? What if there was a city where stories are born? This is the beginning of a new community, a new ecosystem, a new city.
3: So, the name Kibolania, where does that come from?
0: It was curled from the most ancient name of Africa, which was called Al-Kibolan, the mother of mankind, the Garden of Eden, as they called it at the time. And so, Kibolania represents a place that brings memory of our true African identity that we intend to bring back with this project. And so when you walk into this place, you feel like you have been transported into a totally different world, a world where Africans in diaspora, the historians who have read about what Africa truly represented, begins to see a coordinated system that is driven by the spirit of excellence, but most importantly, the power of narrative storytelling that is meant to reveal what it really means to be an African.
3: Wow. Why Lagos and why now?
0: Lagos has become that cultural capital for the creativity that not just Nigeria, but Africa represents. So then why now? I don't think the world has yet seen the creative genius of our fashion designers, of our gamers, of our broadcast journalists, of filmmakers. I think there's no better time to be able to show that through authentic African genius in creative storytelling and productions.
1: And it's not just filmmakers here who see the potential.
5: We're talking about how can we get U.S. companies to come and invest.
1: That's Will Stevens, the former U.S. Consul General here in Lagos.
5: For nearly a decade, the U.S. Consulate has been supporting Del York Creative Arts with grants and so much more. Our investment in the creative industries is both at a people-to-people level, but we also believe that it's a catalyst to increase investment from U.S. companies and organizations.
1: So what will the film city mean in practice? What's the vision for this structure we keep hearing about?
0: So Kibolania is a creative technology district that is designed specifically to address the latest challenges that we have within the creative industry that captures some of the most brilliant talents from across Africa within the creative and tech industries. They will be trained in our first of its kind creative technology university that we're building. It is also going to house a creative industrial district that would house sound stages, production theaters, workshops, where these talents will be able to produce firsthand within the same location products that will be exported, products that will be consumed domestically as well. It will have a residential township where these creative minds could actually live, work, and play. And on the back of it, a tourism-driven, Africa-themed park that would also celebrate the genius of our culture we also want a place that these young creatives can live, work, and play and exchange ideas, inspire themselves, live in campuses that have African themes that reminds them of what they have done in the past and what the future could actually look like, to create an opportunity for experimenting different ideas around creative products that could be exported to the world. And so for us, this is more than a business or a project. This is more like a calling.
6: So this is Sekina.
3: It's April 2026, and I'm sitting in on one of the early project meetings.
7: That aspect of the communication plan has to be more the community. Like I always say to you guys, we don't speak above their heads. From experience, is important.
3: There's a lot of attention on communication, how the project is explained, how the community hears it, how government interprets it. Clarity and alignment are the constant watchwords.
7: We've had this issue in the past, so when we're doing, we're explaining, so things don't get lost in translation.
3: And then there's the practical issues of construction, and at this meeting, fencing.
8: Regarding fencing, because we are trying to do a new type of fence, I was able to get that we had gotten quotes.
3: The fencing comes up several times. Quotes, designs, long-term suitability. It's one of the first visible elements of the site, and the team wants to get it right.
8: We'll make a decision on what type of fence we want to use. That could take about less than a week, right?
3: Sitting here, you get a sense of how many moving parts there are at this stage.
8: We are following up as much as we can, really.
3: This isn't a neat linear build. The plan for Kebulania keeps shifting, and running through it all is one man trying to hold the finance, the politics, and the creative ambition in his head at the same time.
0: I often joke with myself that I'm a Hydra-headed monster. I have my hands in a number of things on a daily basis. My day starts out with, of course, giving thanks to God for being alive and giving us this vision, talking with my team whenever I get the chance to do that, finding out where things are, increasing confidence in the project where it needs to be, because when you're doing projects like this, every setback can be a forum for doubts.
3: Can you describe a recent day that captures the reality, the pressure, the pace, the problem solving?
0: You get, for example, to spend thousands of dollars to hire some of the best hands and minds to build a project. And then you come to terms with the fact that they might not be built out for it. They might not understand the nuances of taking a vision and taking ownership of a vision. And you'd have to deal with issues of canceled flights when you have meetings with potential investors in the Middle East or in the US. We're still very much in the phase where a lot of thinking, a lot of learning is needed. Discipline, focus is needed.
3: What unexpected skills or instincts have you had to develop along the way?
0: Patience. To also be able to understand people's perception around projects like this. Because there have been several projects that have been tried like this before now. And you find people doubting, oh, can you guys really do this? The environment can be structurally challenging to get certain things done sometimes. And if you rely on the inadequacies, the shortcomings, the frailties, you won't be able to get anything done.
3: What parts of the work keeps you awake at night?
0: It's important getting this right. That's what keeps me awake at night. The details, like what are we missing? What is happening in the world today? What do we learn from the success stories and the failures of projects of this kind globally?
3: What has surprised you?
0: It is so strange that potential investors or people who were familiar with the potential that exists within the creative and tech industries have not been able to grasp the immense opportunity that lies within a country like Nigeria and some of these African countries. And then those also who are in the development finance organizations or commercial banks still haven't yet grappled with the opportunity that lies within this space. That for me has been a massive surprise. It is something that reinforces our belief in the fact that once we are able to get this up and running, then it will be a totally different story.
3: And as Linus and his team navigate those shifting sands, there's another challenge on the horizon, one that isn't about land or funding or timelines, but about the future of creativity itself.
0: So we are leveraging on AI. Some years ago, we're thinking about tons of sound stages, big sound stages for productions and all that. Now we're thinking about virtual sound stages. We're thinking about post-production services. What would it look like? You know, what type of post-production services do we need? All that is changing with the emphasis we've had on animations, rendering farms, the type of equipment needed to produce these themes. We're seeing new ways of adapting new technologies around AI to facilitate the type of creative products that come out of Kibelania.
3: So it's May the 15th, 2026, and I've just switched my phone to see a flurry of messages from the team inviting me at short notice to a very special day. It turns out the site of the Film City is going to be blessed today by the local community. Ooh, okay. So brilliant. But it's going to take me ages to get there. I better get out my feet and in the shower. It's over 3 hours later and I've now arrived at the palace. And wow, it's packed. So many people here. The palace is the seat of the traditional ruler for the Ejiri community in the Ekpe area of Lagos, which covers the Film City site. I've arrived just in time to hear an address from the Oba, or the Kabiyesi, or what some might call the king.
9: And for this project, will lead to well-founded non-same support.
3: The Oba is welcoming everyone involved in the project. Linus is here along with other stakeholders and members of the community. And there's a very special welcome for a Chinese guest, Diana Chen, who is Vice Chairman of the China-Africa Business Council.
9: I'm welcoming our big Madame the Chairman of Beijing Motors with all our... To tell our big beautiful from China, can I say to
3: the Chinese community here in Lagos are very supportive of the Film City project.
10: We share one gene, we work together, we make the gene happen. As a fight chief of Nigeria, I will do my job for this community.
3: From the celebrations in the palace, we're off to the site. This Film City site covers about 100 hectares, roughly 247 acres, set inside Ejiri's wider 10,000 acres. All of Nigeria's different faith communities are represented here today, and the ceremony is being led by the Oba.
11: Father, we commit this land into your hands. Amen. Let it be fruitful.
12: Amen.
11: Let it be fruitful.
12: Amen.
11: Let it be fruitful.
12: Amen.
3: The Oba's blessing is followed by prayers from other faiths. So Linus talks about creating an authentic Film City in Lagos. And today has certainly felt very authentically African.
13: So let's stand up. Stand up.
3: And those authentic filmmakers of the future are already here, being put through their paces at the Del York Training Academy in the center of Lagos.
14: Because it's going to be a wide shot. Chine, what's your character name?
15: Tommy.
14: The way you dropped that bag, it was abrupt.
3: And the types of films being made here are tremendously diverse, including drama, history, romance, comedy, and animation.
16: 7 films I've directed, but I feel like I needed more knowledge, so I came here to learn, so that when I do films, I will be able to say, okay, like people just, I feel this thing. I want to know what the lights, the camera, everything is saying.
17: I don't know if you're aware of a project called Kebolenia. It's actually an African city film project. What kind of impact do you think such a facility is going to have?
16: It's going to help Nollywood grow in ways that it has not grown before. So with that kind of thing, we'll have our sets, we'll have our ghetto sets, we'll have our express, we'll have our train stations, we'll have our offices.
18: And 3, 2, 1, action.
3: The blessing I witnessed in May was the spark. The build is still to come. I've only captured a tiny snapshot of this project in its design and development stages. But I'm told people will see the vision for Kebolenia, not just on paper, but in some ways physically on the ground by the end of 2027. You've been listening to the documentary In the Studio, Africa's First Film City. It was presented by me, Samuel Okocha, in Lagos. The producer is Ashley Byrne, and it was a Made in Manchester production for the BBC World Service.
19: 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I'm Saroja Coelho, and you're listening to CBC Radio 1. The news is next.
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24: From CBC News, The World This Hour, I'm Mike Miles. We begin in Clacton, England, where a hard-right party leader has scored a by-election victory.
25: And I therefore do hereby declare that Nigel Farage is duly elected as the Member of Parliament for the Clacton constituency at this election. Thank you all very much indeed. Thank you.
24: And with that, Farage won back his seat in Parliament, getting 63% of the vote. The Reform UK leader wasn't at the ballot count or the declaration following a reported security threat. But his closest competitor, Count Binface, was.
26: And I thought to hear the verdict of the Claptonites was the least I could do. And why? Because I've had over 9,000 votes, guys. Does that have anything to do with why he isn't here tonight on a night when they said they thought they'd get over 80%?
24: Comedian Jonathan David Harvey ran as Binface, a satirical character wearing a trash bin on his head. Farage originally resigned as an MP amid an investigation into alleged financial misconduct, an investigation that will now continue. All of the UK's other main parties boycotted the by-election, calling it a political stunt. CBC News has learned Canada-US Trade Minister Dominic LeBlanc is scheduled to brief the federal government's Economic Advisory Committee today, giving an update on how CUSMA negotiations are going. This according to 2 sources with knowledge who did not want to be publicly identified. The committee serves as a forum where members can develop strategies on how Canada should approach its economic relationship with the U.S. Colombia is now receiving international help after initially refusing some offers in the crucial hours following Monday's devastating earthquake. The delay is the first controversy of the country's new hard-right government, led by Conservative President Abelardo de la Espriella. His administration accused of allowing politics to shape the humanitarian response. Karen Pauls tells us more.
27: Officials confirmed rescue teams from only 4 countries, Ecuador, El Salvador, the United States, and Israel, were initially allowed in after the 7.4 magnitude quake that killed hundreds and left many missing. Colombia's foreign minister, Omar Bula, denies politics played a role.
28: No hemos excluido.
27: About 60 members of an independent Mexican rescue team, the Aztec Moles, are now arriving directly from Venezuela to assist.
29: Acabo de hablar con las autoridades.
27: One of them saying, "I just spoke to the authorities and told them to stop the stupidity of politics and that we all work together." But it may be too late. Many communities are now turning from search and rescue to recovery. Karen Pauls, CBC News, Winnipeg.
24: An American missionary held captive for 9 months have been released in Niger. Kevin Rideout was kidnapped outside his home back in October. The organization he worked for says he is now in the care of U.S. officials. New Brunswick's official tree, the balsam fir, is the latest victim of last summer's record-breaking drought. All across the province, firs are turning red, drying out, and dying. That die-off is posing a threat to New Brunswick's vital forestry sector, putting both the lumber industry and the province's multi-million-dollar Christmas tree export market at risk. Daniel McCready reports.
1: A little bit discouraging.
2: Peter McKeel has all kinds of trees on his 50-acre woodlot west of Fredericton. But in June, he started noticing his healthy balsam firs were turning red. And now he's lost over 100 trees that could have grown into good lumber for his sawmill. The red trees come as no surprise to University of New Brunswick professor Anthony Taylor.
4: Balsam fir is sensitive to warm, dry conditions and will shut off photosynthesis fairly early.
2: He's been researching the impacts of climate change on the province's forests for years and points to similar die-offs.
4: That disadvantage many of these fir to potential other things, whether it be pathogens or insects.
2: The balsam makes up about 20% of all the trees in New Brunswick. For Taylor, the red trees are a bellwether of humans' impact on a changing climate.
4: These are the sorts of things that we're going to continue to see.
2: And if the species can't adapt, it will likely disappear. Danielle McCready, CBC News, Fredericton.
24: And that is The World This Hour.
19: 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I'm Saroja Coelho. Coming up next, it's The Health Report from Australia's Radio National.
5: Priya, do you know your cholesterol level?
6: I do.
5: Aren't you too young to know your cholesterol level?
6: He's trying to flatter me.
5: I think you're older than you are, but I know how old you are.
6: And we should explain to people why you did overestimate my age when we first met.
5: And you've never forgiven me for it, which is fair enough.
6: I do know it, though, because of my family history on the paternal side. So I'm aware of what it is and I'm doing some extra stuff.
5: Yeah, I often wonder whether people should know the cholesterol a bit younger in life so that they can really plan for the future, change their lifestyle and so on. I think we often get too late in the story with cholesterol, don't you think?
6: Possibly, yes. We're being more aggressive these days, but yeah, there's still a long way to go, I think, in terms of being aggressive with prevention.
5: Anyway, LDL cholesterol, which is the nasty form of cholesterol that leaves stuff in your arteries, is what we're going to be talking about, and the global burden of disease, in other words, the impact it has on disability and death around the world is quite interesting. That's coming up here on The Health Report.
6: I'm Priya Alexander on Wurundjeri Land.
5: And I'm Norman Swan on Gadigal Land.
6: Also on the show, we explore the other side to GLP-1s. And Norman, I think we explore a lot of emerging research and benefits on The Health Report. Today we're going to look at eating disorders and potential harms with these medications.
5: It really is a very dark side of these drugs and probably hasn't had enough exposure. You particularly are going to give it big exposure today on The Health Report.
6: Yes.
5: We're also going to look at a cause of abdominal pain. It's actually quite a nasty cause of abdominal pain. We'll explain more about it later. It's acute pancreatitis. It seems to be going up in Australia in young people. And one of the few conditions in Australia that seems to be going up in people who are advantaged, who are well-educated and so on. Any more on that later, a survey on acute pancreatitis.
6: And on What's That Rash? Should you be flexible enough to touch your toes?
5: Whether that's intellectual flexibility or physical flexibility, you're just going to have to wait to find out.
6: And I hope the answer's no, because I can't do it. Can you?
5: Yes.
6: You can do it.
5: I can touch my toes.
6: I'm shocked. With straight legs?
5: With straight legs.
6: Wow. Okay.
5: I can't not even just touch my toes. I can touch the ground beyond the toes.
6: He can touch the wall. Okay.
5: And in news?
6: There is a report that's come out from the National Drug and Alcohol Research Centre, and it looks at the trends in overdose and other drug-induced deaths in Australia from 2005 to 2024. And I think normally people would expect to see an increase in potentially all drug classes, but what's been quite astounding with this report is that stimulants So things like methamphetamine are contributing more to drug-induced deaths and hospital presentations.
5: Yeah, we should just say that, you know, between 2023 and 2024, overall drug-induced deaths went up by 7.4%. The dominant cause was unintentional drug overdose. And as you rightly say, the biggest increase was in amphetamines, in stimulant medications. It disproportionately affected males. Mm. And interestingly, you think this is a problem of younger people. The biggest age group was midlife, so 35 to 54. But even significant in 55 to 64-year-olds. So not necessarily what you think. Disadvantage was certainly a risk factor. But they also went through other risk factors for drug overdoses, which really go to people recognizing when somebody's at risk. Personal history of self-harm. Family disruption by separation or divorce, legal problems, disappearance or death of a person in your close group, problems with relationships with a spouse or partner, somebody who's not complying with or adhering to medical treatment, and so on. So these are very much the social circumstances of a person, and it starts to explain why it happens in midlife, because these are problems which tend to accumulate in midlife.
6: So opioids still remain the leading cause of overdose deaths. 40% increase in cocaine-related deaths, 29% increase in amphetamine-type stimulants. What I also wondered is how much of this is potentially from prescription medication and potentially diversion of medications that people might use for a condition like ADHD, because I see that in the consulting room.
5: And the place of death is really important, because this goes to ambulance services and so on. You might think, oh, because we've got this stigmatized view of drug use, that you think, oh, well, it's in a back street or a lane somewhere outside. 75% or so occur at home. This is sobering and public health issue that we just cannot ignore.
6: Cholesterol. There's a study that's been published in JAMA, which has looked at the global disease burden attributable to low-density lipoprotein, so LDL cholesterol, the one that tends to go and clog arteries and increase the risk of stroke and heart attack.
5: So it's called the Global Burden of Disease Study, where they're looking at risk factors, which they've been doing for many years. They are looking at LDL cholesterol. What's the burden of disease due to LDL cholesterol, which is the form of cholesterol that really does the harm? It's the cholesterol, form of cholesterol that takes cholesterol to the blood vessel, inside the wall of the blood vessel, causes inflammation, which starts that atherosclerotic process that can lead to stroke and heart attacks. And they're looking at the patterns around the world. And what's interesting about this study is rich countries, the impact of LDL tends to be falling because they have the resources and the drugs to treat it.
6: And the dietary interventions.
5: That's right. In poor countries, it's going up, particularly with increased exposure to ultra-processed foods. But interestingly, the report, and it doesn't really explain why, it's not gone up quite as much as they would have expected with the increased consumption of ultra-processed foods, but it's gone up nonetheless. And in middle-range countries like China and India, it's going up, and you know they're clearly struggling to deal with this. So look, the reason we're talking about it is that it's a global problem. And it just highlights the difference between rich and poor and middle-income nations, and not something to be ignored either.
6: And just to put this in context for people, in 2023, according to the study, high LDL caused 3.6 million deaths. So this is the important cholesterol. And also statins, which are the medication that we would use if you have a high LDL, if you're at high heart disease risk, they're still the cornerstone in managing that LDL cholesterol. But it says in the study that it's still being underused, even when it's available. And that's because people often have preconceived notions about the side effects. It might be barriers to accessing the medication, maybe income factors. But, you know, there is a medication out there that can actually treat this. It's still underused. That, to me, is baffling.
5: On ABC Radio National, you're with the Health Report. All credit to you, Priya. This is a topic that we're just about to cover, which you have cared a lot about, both on the show and in your practice, which is the issue of, amazingly, people getting GLP-1s when they've got an eating disorder.
6: I guess what's happening is, and we tend to cover the very positive elements to these medications on the show with all the emerging research, and there are many. For some people, these medications are amazing. I see it in my consulting room, changes quality of life, big positive impacts. But I think clinically, a lot of people, dietitians, psychologists, GPs like myself, are starting to see some potential harms. And it's twofold, Norman. I think there are some people who are getting these medications and access to them who have no clear clinical indication. They just want to shed some kilograms. And that's where diet culture comes into it. And then there is an even darker side where there are vulnerable people with eating disorders who are accessing these medications to fuel and maintain the eating disorder.
5: And they're able to do it because they can access them relatively anonymously.
6: Yes, and really quite easily. And before we get into this, I just need to declare my conflict of interest, which is that I am a credentialed eating disorder clinician and I'm also working with the National Eating Disorders Collaboration later in September in this space around treatment pathways.
5: The issue in particular is that if you have an eating disorder, say anorexia nervosa, and you want to take these GLP-1s, which are promoted heavily by social influencers, you can actually go to a telehealth clinic, doctor doesn't see you, and get the drug.
6: Well, that's what we're seeing, that people can attain them quite easily. And even though we live in Australia where there's quite tight regulations around advertising, I don't know if you've seen on your social media feed, Norman, very innocuous advertising from weight loss clinics, which kind of talk about weight management, but it's promoting weight loss for all. And you can just click a link and head off and go and get yourself a GLP-1 medication quite easily.
5: So you've spoken to somebody who's been through this experience.
6: I spoke to Kate, which is not her real name, and she has a lived experience of an eating disorder. She has a diagnosis of anorexia nervosa, which she had been to hospital for.
5: So it's really on the severe end of anorexia nervosa from her point of view.
6: Yes, which can be a terminal illness with serious implications. So Kate had a history of anorexia nervosa. She then accessed a telehealth-only clinic to attain a GLP-1, and she did disclose that she lied about not having a regular GP. In fact, she had a regular treatment team with a GP, a dietitian, and a psychologist, but she was quite easily able to attain the medications, and she shares her story.
0: I knew I wouldn't be able to access it through my regular GP because I've been seeing her for the past almost 5 years now. So I researched it initially, and then I saw an ad pop up on my Instagram for an online GP telehealth service. And at the time, I think initial consults were like $30. I think they've increased to $50 now. They also now have separate fees for specifically weight loss medication, which is ridiculous. But I booked my initial consultation, and after that first appointment, it was almost criminally easy to access the medication. So I had told them that I was interested in taking the medication. I told them that I was overweight. I don't really look at my weight. I do blind weighs almost every week with my GP. I don't remember the last time I saw my weight with my GP, although there have been times I've seen it myself because I've just been curious. But yeah, I did respond falsely to what my weight was. And I made sure to say something that would classify me in the overweight range.
6: So you lied about your weight to attain the medication?
0: Yes, I did.
6: Yeah.
0: And from that, they gave me a referral for a blood test. I got my blood test. Everything was fine. And the next follow-up appointment, they gave me the prescription for it almost straight away.
6: Did they screen you for an eating disorder? Were you asked, have you ever had an eating disorder? Do you count your calories? Do you weigh yourself?
0: No, not at all.
6: And did you get any kind of what we call wraparound care? Did someone say to you, look, you need to increase your protein intake, you need to engage in resistance training, see a dietitian, ideally exercise physiologist? Did you get all of that counselling?
0: Initially, no, but when I asked for a repeat script, I think a month later, to get the repeat script, I had kind of said, I don't think the medication is working. I think we need to increase the dose. And they basically said, okay, what has your weight done? And I told them that it may be changed by a few hundred grams. This was in March last year, so it was quite a long time ago. And they said that, okay, what training have you been doing? What are you eating? And I've always been a bit iffy with telling people what I'm eating, especially coming from a background with an eating disorder. and they basically said, you're eating the wrong things, you're eating too much, you need to do less cardio because it makes you more hungry and more like lower rep, higher weight resistance training. The gym part of it was fine, but hearing that specifically in terms of my food was quite jarring for the eating disorder. It also was quite abrupt. Like, it wasn't comforting advice. It was more like, no, you're doing the wrong thing. Like, it was very forceful, which was also quite intimidating.
6: How easy was it, do you think, to get this medication with your history and all the potential risks for your bone health, your muscle health, your nutritional markers? I know you're probably an expert in all of this, your iron, your B12, your zinc, all of that. How easy was it?
0: It was criminally easy. Honestly, accessing it, I have trouble getting concerned for myself, but knowing how easy it was to access for me and knowing how many people struggle with an eating disorder, it actually made me scared at the same time.
5: If you or anyone you know needs help with an eating disorder, there are resources available. There's the Butterfly Foundation, which is on 1-800-334-673, 1-800-334-673. There's the National Eating Disorders Collaboration, and you can go to their website. And then, of course, there's Lifeline on 131114. We'll have those links in our show notes. So that's a salutary story. Now, we went to that particular telehealth clinic, put a few questions to them about why Kate wasn't properly screened, why they didn't seem to ask relevant questions, and why there was relatively poor follow-up. What was the answer we got, Priya?
6: We got an automated response, which was likely AI-driven from what we could tell. And it
5: You're
6: said,
5: kidding.
6: No. They said they'd checked their records. We were not a patient of theirs. We emailed them again and they didn't answer our questions by the deadline. But it appeared that the response was AI-driven and not a person.
5: Extraordinary.
6: Hmm.
5: Now, we've been to APRA, which is the regulator here, and they wouldn't come on for an interview.
6: No.
5: They gave us a statement.
6: They did, and the full statement's in our show notes. But the takeaway really is that they are aware of the potential harms here and that they encourage practitioners should be responsible in their prescribing and that telehealth clinics may not be suitable for everything.
5: People need to complain to APRA if they've got experience of something like this. The volume of complaints needs to go up, but it's interesting that they wouldn't come on to give us an interview. And there's an open invitation to APRA to come onto the Health Report whenever they like. We will put them on and have an extended interview so we can hear their point of view. So you're listening to a special feature on GLP-1s and eating disorders and their access here on the Health Report on ABC Radio National.
6: I had this story in my mind, Norman, for quite a while. I did raise this with you a while ago from things I was seeing in the consulting room. And we did wait for a period of time, is that fair to say, because there wasn't any hard data on people with eating disorders or the misuse of GLP-1s. And in fact, there's been some research published in JAMA Psychiatry. It gives an insight into what is happening in the United States, and it is quite eye-opening. I spoke to two authors on the paper, Dr. Sherry Levinson and Dr. Nicholas Piper, who are both professors at the Eating Anxiety Treatment Laboratory at the University of Louisville.
7: In this interim analysis of 436 people, we found that about 1 in 3 reported lifetime use of a GLP-1 medication. This is about 2 times higher the rate that we have observed in the general population in the United States. So that was a really alarming finding to see such a higher prevalence. About 1 in 5 reported currently using one of these medications, and about 10% reported a form of misuse. So this could include tampering with the syringe. There's a specific dosage schedule that you're supposed to adhere to. So typically starting with a lower dose and then slowly titrating up, people are accelerating that schedule. And then they also indicated that they sometimes share their drugs with family or friends.
6: So people with eating disorders, because that's the population that you're recruiting for the study, people with eating disorders are actually using GLP-1 medications more often than the general population, just to be really clear from your study.
7: In this particular sample, yes.
6: So, Sherry, I just wonder, can you just explain or talk us through what the potential harms are here of someone with an eating disorder accessing a GLP-1 medication? And people might have heard of some emerging research in binge eating disorders around potentially a positive role of GLP-1 medications, but I think we should clearly state that there's not enough research there, and we're certainly not prescribing it for that indication in Australia, and it wouldn't be standalone therapy, so there are a lot of caveats there. But can you just talk us through the potential harms? If someone who is restricting food has anorexia nervosa, atypical anorexia, they take this medication, what can happen?
8: We know that across all eating disorders, regardless of diagnosis, anorexia nervosa, bulimia nervosa, binge eating disorder, atypical anorexia nervosa, we know that restriction is one of the primary reasons that people continue to develop and continue on with their eating disorder. So restriction is actually one of the really core behaviors of all eating disorders, and it also can cause people to develop eating disorders. It can cause people to relapse from eating disorders. And so any sort of medication that is enhancing restrictive behaviors is really, really risky for a population whose primary problematic behavior is restriction. Because essentially what these drugs are doing is mimicking appetite suppressant, restriction. It's helping people be able to eat less. And when you have folks who are very vulnerable, so people with eating disorders, this can just be really, really risky and maintain their eating disorder and make people sicker and cause lots of impairment and medical complications.
6: Can I just pick up on something you said there, which is that the weight loss induced by these medications might actually precipitate an eating disorder? Because that is something that is starting to be more discussed, that someone living with overweight obesity might have a clear indication to go on the medication, but the weight loss itself can precipitate an eating disorder. Can you just pick that out for us?
8: Yeah, so we know that eating disorders are genetically based illnesses. So we know that certain people have genetic tendencies to develop eating disorders. And then when you add on restriction or rapid weight loss that comes from restriction, that's really what pulls the trigger and makes someone develop an eating disorder. What that means is that we are starting to hear about lots of folks across the country who did not have eating disorders but went on a GLP-1 and now they have developed an eating disorder because of the restriction that was started by being on the GLP-1.
6: Nick, so this study looked at people with an eating disorder already. Do we have any idea from the study about how people are accessing this medication?
7: Yeah, so a core component of the study was looking at exposures to online marketing and advertisements. Although this study didn't include figures around that, we did find that it was very common that people are seeing advertisements for GLP-1 drugs on a variety of social media outlets, television. In the US, we are unique in that direct-to-consumer advertising is allowed. So people are already getting exposures to these sorts of advertisements, especially during dinner time, all throughout the day.
6: But someone's prescribing these medications for patients. So is there an issue with access here? Are health professionals not adequately screening people for eating disorders? How are people getting these medications? In Australia, we have telehealth-only clinics where someone can call up or do a video call, never have met the health professional before and attain a script. Mm-hmm. How are people attaining these medications? Because it's not the patient's fault. These are vulnerable individuals. They're being heavily marketed, as you just said, Nick, these products.
7: Yep.
6: So how are they attaining them? Where's the issue in terms of access?
7: In the United States, when these drugs became very popular about 3 or 4 years ago, that actually led to commercial shortages. And as a result of the commercial shortages, that led to compounding pharmacies being able to create compounded versions of GLP-1 medications. So those medications can be purchased online. There are online pharmacies that will have self-report assessments around weight and height that calculates BMI, other sorts of demographic information, but really the bar is pretty low in terms of what you have to report. And then essentially, once you've done that assessment, then you're mailed a product. And then there are also things called research peptides that carry the label of not being for human consumption, but those are actually available in online marketplaces as easy as any sort of online marketplace where you can add something to your cart, check out, put in your payment information, and then it's mailed to your home. In our study, we found that about 10% of our sample reported ever using a compounded drug. So that's definitely something that we're very concerned about, as well as the emergence of this gray market and the unknown risk environment that that creates, especially for high-risk populations like people with eating disorders.
6: We have that in the Australia too, actually, in terms of unregulated peptides. Retatrutide and Reta, we talk about it a lot on the show, which are causing serious issues in Australia as well. Sorry, go on, Sheree.
8: And I was just also going to add that in general, I think that if people are going to a doctor, it's very rare that the doctors are screening for eating disorders. I think the statistic for that is that the within medical school, there's something like 45 minutes to an hour worth of training in eating disorders. And so when you talk to physicians, most are not screening for eating disorders or don't know how to screen for eating disorders. And that is something I think that we can do a better job of, making sure that prescribers know to, number one, assess for eating disorders, and number two, how to assess for eating disorders, especially when prescribing GLP-1s.
6: So what needs to change? Clearly, these medications are being widely used by people who are very vulnerable with eating disorders. They're causing more harm. This can impact their bone density, their cardiac health. It can, you know, we know anorexia nervosa can be a terminal illness. How do we better things here? Because some people actually need this medication, really benefit from
8: Absolutely.
6: It. But there are potential harms. So how do you ensure access for those who need it but protect people who are vulnerable? What's the solution?
8: There may need to be some sort of warning that medications are not researched enough for use for eating disorders and have potential to cause harm in eating disorders. And then finally, I think we need to do a better job of informed consent, because these are medications are being talked about like wonder drugs. And so we really need to be doing a better job of giving a balanced view on GLP-1s and making sure that people who are prescribed GLP-1s are given both sides, the benefits and the risks.
6: Dr. Sheree Levinson, Professor in the Department of Psychological and Brain Sciences, University of Louisville, and Dr. Nicholas Piper, Professor Epidemiology and Population Health and Chief Scientist at the University of Louisville.
5: I mean, the strong impression I get from all this, Priya, is that it's a bit of a mess. So it's a mess in the United States, and it looks as though it's a mess here.
6: Yes, I think you're correct. And I think we need to be very clear here that there isn't enough evidence, as Sheree said, for the use of these medications in binge eating disorder. And what we didn't include in the interview, Norman, was the potential implications for children in this setting. So I did ask Sheree, if someone goes on these kinds of medications, if there's sudden changes in weight, if you're suddenly a parent or caregiver and there's rapid weight loss and you're not eating the same meals with your children, does that have an impact?
5: Yes.
6: And it does. And she said it does. And that, you know, children as young as 9 are being diagnosed with eating disorders. So there are many flow-on effects of these medications.
5: So what do the local experts say?
6: So a very similar story, unfortunately, and I spoke to Sarah Trobe, who is a clinical psychologist and national director of the National Eating Disorder Collaboration, and I asked her if she was surprised to hear Kate's story.
9: Sadly, I wasn't surprised to hear that story. We are hearing other stories of similar nature, and it's horrific, and we would never want someone to be experiencing that. And we know that the eating disorder voice is seeking that. Anorexia would try and get access to a GLP-1. And I think we have to be really thinking about all of the people with an eating disorder as well, alongside Kate's experience. All people experiencing an eating disorder may be trying to access a GLP-1, maybe already prescribed a GLP-1, and how do we keep them safe in this process?
6: Where are we at in terms of access? Because this seems like a very easy process. She was not screened for an eating disorder. Serious potential harms. Where is the issue, Sarah, in terms of failures here? Is it that there are many telehealth services who kind of specialise in this and there's potentially conflict of interest? They prescribe the med, they dispense it, they often don't ever meet the person face-to-face most of the time. Or is it that all clinicians just aren't screening for eating disorders adequately?
9: We know that for the most part, eating disorder screening isn't happening. And in lieu of being a really clear guideline to support clinical decision making, what we're trying to do is encouraging prescribing practitioners to embed eating disorder screening before you're prescribing a GLP-1, because we are facing a high-risk population. We are facing people with higher weight are straight away at high risk of developing an eating disorder because of factors like weight stigma, because of disordered eating, because of poor body image, etc. It is exacerbated by these messages that are kind of swirling around us in this period of really significant increases in GLP-1s. The other part of that, Priya, though, is around telehealth. Now, telehealth is an amazing part of our system. You know, it really allows people who can't see a practitioner

0: States, which is, of course, an entirely different space when it comes to direct-to-consumer marketing of medications. In Australia, the Therapeutic Goods Administration last year cracked down, had some advertisements removed, released new social media guidelines in terms of how these kinds of medications can be advertised. But Sarah, I see on my feed all the time these companies just very evasively mentioning weight regulation, and I can see the brand and I can click on the link in the bio and quite easily attain the medication. And it really does feed the diet culture, you know, aspiration to thinness and all weight loss being good. Do you think, given all the harms we've just discussed, there needs to be more tightening of the regulations?
1: We're still seeing that as quite rife, that people's algorithms are being filled with it, and equally people are being offered in healthcare settings as well. So whatever messages people are getting about their bodies, that people are being encouraged to have smaller bodies, and so people are very easily still able to access prescriptions online via the phone. And so that's what we're really recommending to the government and talking to them about how we can create a safer space for assessment and prescribing. This is not to make it harder for people who need these medications to get them, but what we want is just safer prescribing by practitioners that are informed about GLP-1s and their usage, that are keeping up with the evidence and providing really good holistic care, which might include GLP-1s and other things, but not being prescribed by people that are working outside of the scope of their practice, that are not providing really good holistic care.
0: Dr. Sarah Trobe, clinical psychologist and national director of the National Eating Disorder Collaboration.
2: So at the moment, there's not much we can do about this. It seems to be open season.
0: Well, that's how, look, if I'm transparent, I think a lot of clinicians at the moment, I sometimes feel a bit superfluous. So I have people with no clear indication or perhaps a high risk, a previous history of an eating disorder, who ask me about this medication, and I do a lot of counselling and diet culture and unpack it and why the harms are too high and don't outweigh the benefits, and they can go and get it quite easily anyway.
2: And this direct-to-consumer advertising ban that we have in Australia is almost meaningless.
0: Superfluous.
2: Now, the social influencers.
0: Correct. And these companies that can get around it with very subtle messaging. But the diet culture seeds are there and people are vulnerable, and the quest for thinness, Norman, has always been there. So I know these drugs are amazing for some. I've seen it in polymetabolic ovarian syndrome and fatty liver and patients living with overweight obesity who can now move more, reduce their chronic disease risk. But everything has good and bad, risk and benefit, and there are potential harms.
2: And on ABC Radio National, you're listening to The Health Report. Priya, you can do these sort of Freudian word association things. If I were to say acute pancreatitis to you, what's the first thing that comes to mind?
0: Honestly, it's scorpion.
2: Scorpion
0: bites, yeah. I feel like I need to Google this to confirm, but I reckon every single person who's been to med school will go, yes, I remember that.
2: It wasn't a feature in Scottish medical schools, I have to say. There are much more mundane causes of acute pancreatitis.
0: I'm correct, though.
2: Too much beer in the pub.
0: Yeah. Well, there are more common causes, but I just remember we all talked about it, scorpion bites.
2: Indeed.
0: Yes.
2: Acute pancreatitis, we are joking. It's not a joking matter at all. The symptoms, maybe I should give Priya a bit of an exam here, but the symptoms are you tend to get upper abdominal pain, which goes through to your back. It can be very severe. You can be really laid low with this. Really severe acute pancreatitis can end you up in hospital.
0: Yeah.
2: So it's a serious condition. It can auger more chronic problems with pancreatitis, with inflammation of the pancreas. The pancreas, just to remind people, is an organ at the back of your abdomen which does a couple of things. It produces enzymes,
0: insulin.
2: Produces insulin, that's true, into the bloodstream, but it also produces enzymes which go into your gut to help you digest protein. And those digestive enzymes are what gets released in inflammation of the pancreas and causes inflammation and pain in the pancreas itself. And in fact, in really severe form, you can increase your risk of diabetes because it destroys insulin-producing cells at the same time. So this is not a trivial condition. And various states around Australia have been doing surveys on acute pancreatitis, because overseas they've noticed rises in acute pancreatitis rates. And the latest survey has come out of South Australia, and one of the senior researchers involved was George Barreto, professor of surgery in the College

0: of Medicine and Public Health at Flinders University.
1: The most common causes include stones in the gallbladder that drop down into the bile duct. The end of the bile passage shares a common mouth with the mouth of the pancreas, and that's where problems can arise. And alcohol is another leading cause. Though steadily we are seeing across the world an increase in triglycerides in the blood, is another important cause. Now, there are other factors, including drugs and calcium levels in the blood and tumors that can also cause pancreatitis, but they're less common than gallstones and alcohol.
0: So tell me about this research you did.
1: What we intended to do was find out, what does acute pancreatitis look like in Australia? Who is most affected? What are the trends? What are the predominant underlying causes?
0: So what you found is that there's a rise in acute pancreatitis, particularly in young people. To what extent?
1: When you look at acute pancreatitis, traditionally, because gallstones were something that used to develop after the age of 40, we would see acute pancreatitis in slightly older age groups. But now we're seeing gallstones developing much earlier in life. You're seeing metabolic syndrome starting earlier in life. And so the elevation in triglycerides and the presence of gallstones in younger people are causing this paradigm shift from a much older population towards a younger population in the prime of their life.
0: So are you saying then that a higher incidence of obesity and abdominal fat, as reflected by triglycerides, and increasing the risk of gallstones, that's what you're seeing?
1: Our study didn't look at obesity per se, but we do know the background about obesity and metabolic syndrome being on the rise in the last few decades. And I think that would certainly be contributory to the development of gallstones and potentially the risk of acute pancreatitis.
0: The other thing that you found is that it's not just rising in younger people, but also younger people who are in wealthier areas, better educated and so on, which kind of goes against the traditional lifestyle thing of alcohol. And younger people are not drinking quite as much alcohol as they used to. And it's also that group tends not to have metabolic syndrome at the same rate as people coming from disadvantage. So what's going on there?
1: Yes, that was an interesting finding. It's certainly a concern, and it doesn't mean that it wasn't a problem when it was affecting low socioeconomic status. It's just, it's demonstrating a change in the picture, and we need to understand why, because there is an opportunity for us to intervene and potentially change that course for the better.
0: Last year, I did a Four Corners on early onset cancer. There's 10 different tumours going up in younger people. Pancreatic cancer is one of them, albeit at a lower level. Are these two phenomena linked?
1: So I have a special interest in early onset cancers, and we have in fact studied pancreatic cancer in this cohort as well. Literature has suggested that there were two potential links. One is that acute pancreatitis is a presenting symptom of pancreatic cancer. But then there was this other finding that I could never reconcile, that acute pancreatitis was potentially a cause for pancreatic cancer. And I could never explain it, nor could anyone else. But when we looked at our own data, what we find is that the minute we take out patients with chronic pancreatitis, which is a known risk factor for pancreatic cancer, the risk of acute pancreatitis disappears. And so what our data shows quite clearly is that acute pancreatitis is a presenting symptom of pancreatic cancer, albeit in a very low rate. It's just 1.2 to 1.3%. So it's quite low.
0: So apart from avoiding alcohol and fixing up the metabolic syndrome, in other words, your metabolic health, do we know anything else that prevents acute pancreatitis?
1: These are undoubtedly the most straightforward things that are within people's control. The other factors, like abnormalities in the development of the pancreas or calcium levels in the blood or autoimmune disease, that's totally out of someone's control.
0: To what extent do the statistics in South Australia match the rest of Australia?
1: It's at the level of the rest of Australia. When we compare it to the Scandinavians, we are way higher. We are at the highest level that the United Kingdom would experience in certain regions.
0: So are we world leaders in acute pancreatitis?
1: In terms of suffering from it, yes, certainly it appears that way.
0: George, thank you very much for joining us.
1: Oh, my pleasure.
0: George Barreto, who's Professor of Surgery at the College of Medicine and Public Health at Flinders University in South Australia.
2: On ABC Radio National, you're listening to The Health Report. I'm going to leave you now with Tegan Taylor for What's That Rash?
3: actually want to ask you, Norman, I can't see you. Are you standing or sitting?
0: I'm sitting.
3: Could you stand up for a second? I'm going to do the same thing.
0: Okay, I'll stand
3: up.
0: All
3: right, standing
0: up. I'll lift the microphone with me. And I'm standing up with the microphone in my hand like a sports commentator. Yeah,
3: well, you're going to need at least one hand for this because we're going to see if we can touch our toes.
0: Oh, well, that's easy. Yeah, I can.
3: Is it easy? Okay, let's go.
0: Okay, one, two, three. And back up.
3: Can you put your hands flat on the ground? Wait, can I put my hands flat on the ground?
0: Listen, I'm just getting to touching my toes.
3: Oh, my gosh. but you can, hey?
0: No, I can. No, that's a step too far, but I can touch my toes.
3: Touch your toes. So can I. Okay. We're allowed to sit down again now.
0: Okay, I'm sitting again. I couldn't do that 6 months ago, by the way.
3: Interesting. Do you think this has to do with your Pilates habit?
0: Yep.
3: Oh, my gosh.
0: Absolutely.
3: I'm very looking forward to having this chat today because, of course, we are talking about not just toe touching, flexibility in general here on What's That Rash Today?
0: Which is the podcast where we answer the health questions that simply everyone is asking.
3: This week's question comes from Jeff, who says, long-time listener, first-time emailer. Hi, Jeff. My question, Jeff writes, is about flexibility and its impact on health. I've been very stiff for most of my life. I've never been able to bend down and touch my toes, which I suspect might be related to my X-shaped legs and the way that I walk. He says he walks a bit like a duck.
0: Right.
3: Anyway, Jeff writes, I have recently added stretching as part of my exercise routine and set a target to be able to touch my toes in 100 days. My question is, I know flexibility is important to your health, but is being able to touch your toes a good measurement of your flexibility? Between touching your toes and doing a middle split, which one is better suffering in improving your flexibility? Okay, well, so yeah, flexibility. Well, I want to pick up, first of all, on something that Jeff has said in his email, which he says, I know that flexibility is important to your health. I want to dig into that a little bit today because I feel like it's good for your health, but I don't know what the evidence says.
0: So health is a big word here. That implies that it's good for maybe your heart and your blood vessels or your weight or maybe your muscle strength. Flexibility and mobility we need to unpick as well. So let's move through it and we will get to those elements later. But I think health is probably not at the top of the list in terms of the benefits of flexibility.
3: Well, I don't think it's a bad thing for us to start with some definitions. I think people have a sense of what flexibility might be. Can you touch your toes? Can you do a split? Mobility is something that I hear exercise folks talk about a lot, but they're not really exactly the same thing.
0: The simplest way to look at mobility is your ability to move freely and easily through life. And flexibility, in some senses, is a component of that.
3: So flexibility, we're usually talking about soft tissues. Like I think about my muscles being flexible or my tendons. Is that right?
0: Yeah. So it's your muscles, your ligaments, your tendons, and other soft tissues that surround the muscles that go around each joint in your body. And if they are shortened and tight, then you just don't get a full range of motion out of that joint or necessarily get the full range of power out of the muscles that power that joint.
3: Flexibility, like we're hearing Jeff talking about touching his toes. We'll talk in a little while about how we can influence our flexibility, but there does seem to be a genetic component here. Some people are just bendy. Some people just seem so much more bendy than others.
0: Yeah, they've studied contortionists, you know, people who can put themselves into a shoebox. So there is a genetic component to it. They've found genes that actually do predict whether or not you are flexible in that situation. Small studies. There's a medical condition, a genetic condition called Ehlers-Danlos syndrome, which comes in various forms, but that
3: hypermobility
0: of the joints and looseness around the ligaments and tendons, which create all sorts of problems for people with the various forms of Ehlers-Danlos. And there's gender. Males are less flexible than females, and we're not talking about psychology here.
3: Well, psychological flexibility. I wanted to interrogate that a little bit because I have mentioned probably more times than is cool rock climbing. And I know when I am climbing with my mates who are all blokes, they are all stronger than me, like by orders of magnitude. And I feel like I suck. But there are some things that I can do that they can't do. I can put my leg up higher than they can sometimes. And I've wondered whether it's because of my body's mechanics and a sex-based thing or whether it's because I do yoga and they don't. I did gymnastics as a kid and they didn't. How much of it is almost like culturally gender-based and how much is actually about my physiology or their physiology?
0: Well, the basic physiology would say that estrogen, it looks as though estrogen does make your tissues more flexible. And your pelvis is probably a different shape to a male pelvis, which would partly explain how you can lift your legs to a higher level than they can. And you've also trained yourself over the years to have stretched, flexible muscles and tendons. It's a bit of both, but gender's pretty solid in all this.
3: Let's talk about what we know in terms of promoting flexibility, because everyone's got their own patented this will make you more flexible routine. Are there some flexibility routines that are better than others?
0: So what is known, and we can refer people back to one of our early What's That Rashes, which was on delayed onset muscle soreness, where stretching makes no difference to delayed onset muscle soreness after a period of exercise.
3: It feels like it does, though.
0: It feels great when you do it, but when the studies have been done, it makes no difference at all to delayed onset muscle soreness.
3: I know that we researched and recorded and have published that thing. I still don't know if I believe it.
0: You don't believe it. God, why do I bother?
3: No, sorry.
0: Why do I bother? But anyway, there's also very little evidence that stretching prevents injury.
3: Well, static stretching can be linked to injury, if I'm not mistaken, in certain sports.
0: Ah, well, there is a theory with a little bit of evidence attached to it that if you stretch without strengthening your muscles, you may actually expose your joints more to injury because they are more flexible and go through a wider range of movement without necessarily the muscle strength around the joint to protect it. So a group of experts got together on all this to actually look at all the evidence for and against stretching. And the evidence is not great, apart from that stretching increases your range of motion and presumably by implication makes you more mobile.
3: So that really speaks to Jeff's question. Jeff's kind of getting up every morning, 100 days, wants to be able to touch his toes, amazing. What I'm hearing from you is that stretching like that might get in there, but it might not necessarily be good for him once he gets there.
0: Not necessarily. I mean, if you can touch your toes with straight legs, you are more flexible by definition. It's likely that you will walk more easily because the muscles that you are stretching in order to be able to touch your toes and the tendons and ligaments and so on are the ones that you need for smooth walking. So it's quite likely that your walking improves with that stretching. But some people stretch in order to improve their athletic performance. And that kind of stretching has got a particular name because you asked earlier about whether one kind of stretching is better than others. Mm. So the basic kind of stretch is the static stretch, which most of us would know about. You know, you get your leg up on the table and you
3: sort of lean into it.
0: Feel the stretch at the back, and you do it for maybe 5 breaths, 10 or 30 seconds. And you usually do it after exercise. The other one is called dynamic stretching, which has got less evidence attached to it, which are really you're stretching while you move your muscles. So let's say you're doing an ankle stretch and you're doing it on a stair. You're moving down to stretch your gastrocnemius, your calf muscles, and then you're lifting it up and that does a stretch as well as muscle movement.
3: Doing like a calf raise. It's controlled. It's warming up the muscle and also moving it past the point that you probably would go into in your exercise.
0: That's right, on the way down. That's an example of a dynamic stretch. The other one is PNF, proprioceptive neuromuscular facilitation. So PNF is, imagine you do a straight leg raise and then the resistance, the isometric exercise is not contracting your hamstrings, but your quadriceps, so you're trying to actually stretch the leg even more against resistance.
3: My quads are hurting even thinking about doing this exercise.
0: I was doing it as I was talking, and I'm like, oh my God, okay, can I talk and do this at the same time?
3: Okay, this sounds like yoga to me. This sounds like the type of yoga that I do, where you get into a position that's quite a deep position, but it's a very active, you're holding it very actively, you're not just sort of collapsing into it. It's not so much about stretching as it is about holding yourself in quite an uncomfortable position often.
0: And understanding where your joint is in space, which is what the proprioception is all about. So the interesting evidence on this proprioceptive neuromuscular facilitation is that if you do it before sport or exercise, you actually reduce performance. But if you do it after exercise, subsequent performance goes up.
3: Is it because you're perhaps tiring the muscle out before you then trying to get it to perform?
0: Possibly. Look, as with all these things, people try to find reasons for something that they actually haven't got a clue why it works. And the other thing about stretching here and athletic performance or muscle performance is that if you stretch and you increase the range of motion, your muscles and ligaments lengthen over time a little bit, and therefore the muscles are contracting over a larger distance and therefore give you more power. Whereas if you are tight and it's a little bit bent, I'm being simplistic here, the muscles aren't getting the full chance to contract properly. So there is a performance benefit to stretching over a period of time, but it involves hard work. Some people would say that if you're really trying to get that done, it's 4 minutes a muscle, you know, on a regular basis.
3: Such a long time.
0: You know, get this basis. This is not an easy solution.
3: So we sort of brushed past it at the beginning, this assumption that being flexible is good for your health. And what I'm hearing you say is there's certain types of stretching that perhaps seems to be very good for your sports performance, depending on your sport. What about overall health?
0: So it's not a replacement for muscle strengthening exercises, but it will, in theory, it could enhance the benefits of muscle strengthening exercises. So what you want as you get older are larger, stronger muscles. Stretching itself probably does not have a significant effect on what's called muscle hypertrophy. It may have a little, but not a lot. It probably facilitates the process of muscle strengthening because you're able to move the joint against resistance through a larger arc.
3: So what you mean by that is it's not the stretching alone isn't going to make your muscles bigger, but it might make your exercise to make your muscles bigger more effective.
0: That's right. And then in terms of health, there is this tantalizing suggestion that it may improve your cardiovascular health.
3: Why? How?
0: Well, it may stress the vascular system and reduce, because you're stretching all the soft tissue. So imagine you're doing a hamstring stretch. It's not just the tendons, the ligaments and the muscles, it's the arteries that you're stretching as well. So that you might get more flexible arteries, which means your blood pressure would go down, and that's a healthier situation to be in. Not really proven, but there's no evidence that it does you any harm.
3: The other thing I'd add to that is quality of life, especially if we're talking about getting older. I'm thinking about stability, like wanting to avoid falls, and having a good range of motion is important for that. And also just like you want to be able to tie your shoes. You want to be able to wash yourself in the shower. A base level of flexibility is required for those sorts of self-care tasks.
0: Yes, absolutely. And the more flexible you are, the greater, in theory, your ability is to recover if you trip over, particularly if you're associating it with muscle strengthening exercises. If you're stiff, you just don't have the error margin, if you like, when you get into strife.
3: So we're saying static stretching can make someone perhaps more prone to injury. You should still be warming up before you exercise, though.
0: So if what you're doing with a warm-up is actually match appropriate exercise for that sport. That's a different matter from should I be stretching before exercise? And the answer would be from the evidence, no.
3: Okay. All right, cool. So if we're listening to this, I'm like, oh my gosh, Norman Teagan, you're so smart. I'm completely convinced. I want to improve my flexibility for my health. I want to do it in an evidence-based way. What do I actually do?
0: Well, the recommendation from the American College of Sports Medicine, which we'll have a link to on our show notes, suggests that for people who are not doing elite sport, stretches, yoga, Tai Chi, they don't mention Pilates, but I will, for all major muscle tendon groups. So that's your neck, your shoulders, your chest, your trunk, the lower back, the hips, legs and ankles, at least 2 to 3 times a week. And if you don't know how to do that, I'm sure there are YouTubes that will help you. Or maybe you check in with a physiotherapist for a couple of sessions just so that you get taught how to do it. And that you should spend about a minute on each stretching exercise. So, you know, if you can hold a particular stretch for 15 seconds only, repeat it 3 times, but ideally extend that and extend that so that it's for about a minute. So it takes a while to get done.
3: So not just chucking my heel out in front of me and bending over and thinking that's stretching my hamstrings and then run.
0: That's my technique. But, you know, no.
3: Well, Jeff, I hope that that has helped you with your X-shaped legs and your ambition to touch your toes. Do let us know how you get on.
0: And we just cannot help you with a middle split. You're on your own on that one. just make sure there's a health professional there nearby to help you out of it.
3: Yeah, or a phone nearby so you can dial 000 if you've stretched too far.
0: Yeah, don't phone us. We'll phone you.
3: Send us a line. I want to hear about it. I want to see your middle split. And we'll catch you again next week.
0: Oh, yeah. Give us a video of your middle split. We just really want to clarify that one. See you next week.
3: See you then.

0: That was the health report from Australia's Radio National. After the news, it's ideas. I'm Saroja Coelho, and this is CBC Radio 1.
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2: Pauline Baynes, the illustrator of the Narnia books, I think it's been like the largest influence on me as a drawer. And as a graphic novelist, I think like when people ask like what graphic novelist inspired you, like it's those illustrations and the way that they sort of capture that like childlike fear and wonder and power like of art, like how it can just activate the imagination.
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8: From CBC News, The World This Hour, I'm Mike Miles. CBC News has learned Canada-U.S. Trade Minister Dominic LeBlanc is scheduled to give an update today on CUSMA talks to the federal government's Economic Advisory Committee. That, according to two sources with knowledge who did not want to be publicly identified. The committee serves as a forum where members can develop strategies on how Canada should approach its economic relationship with the U.S. Nigel Farage has won back his seat in Britain's parliament. The leader of the far-right Reform UK party triggered the by-election himself after resigning amid an ethics probe into undeclared gifts, an investigation that will now resume. Julia Chapman reports.
9: Nigel Farage is duly elected.
10: As the result was announced, the winner was nowhere to be seen. Nigel Farage stayed away, claiming he'd been warned of a plot to humiliate him. Farage was already the MP for this constituency. He stood down, triggering a by-election, as he faced a growing scandal over his finances. An investigation was underway into his failure to declare a nearly $10 million gift from a cryptocurrency billionaire. Farage insists he did nothing wrong and argues the election outcome proves voters don't care.
11: So I asked the voters of Clacton to be my jury.
10: The Reform UK leader won comfortably with 63% of the vote, but all the other major parties had boycotted, calling the by-election a political stunt. Farage's only real challenger was a comedian dressed as a garbage can, known as Count Binface. Julia Chapman, CBC News, London.
8: Only 30% of Canadians have taken action to respond to the climate risks their households face. So says a federal progress report this week on its national adaptation strategy launched 3 years ago. It missed its target of getting 50% of households to take action by 2025. Ryan Ness is the director of adaptation at the Canadian Climate Institute. He says he's encouraged by some progress, but warns the report lacks clarity on real world impact.
12: The national adaptation strategy is a useful foundation for understanding what Canada can do to adapt to the effects of climate change, but on its own, it hasn't been enough to drive action and to drive results.
8: Ness says Canada is playing catch-up on climate adaptation. He says governments need to track real metrics like how many homes face fire or flood risks and how many are now protected. The extent of the economic fallout from the wildfires in BC is becoming more apparent, with mass evacuations, highway closures, and dense, dangerous smoke bringing tourism to a halt. And as Helen Pike tells us, local businesses are scrambling to stay afloat.
13: Just beyond the water and sand of Penticton Beach, fire crews still working to bring the Bald Range wildfire under control. Kelsey Hoy owns Tickleberries, a local ice cream shop. Her beachside locations are smoked out, and fewer customers are walking by downtown. She says tourists have dropped off, heeding calls to hold off visiting the region.
14: Obviously, it's the right thing to do, but then from the business standpoint, you are just devastated.
13: Without permission to enter Summerland, business owners anxious to get back to parched vineyards are still on the outside looking in. Christine Coletta is the co-owner of Okanagan Crush Pad Winery.
15: If we can't get in and open the tasting room and get our staff back in place, we're going to miss seeing thousands of people from now until the end of October.
13: Helen Pike, CBC News, Penticton.
8: Ontario is going to start keeping people without legal immigration status from getting social assistance benefits. People in Canada illegally and those only authorized to stay on a temporary basis on student visas and work permits, for example, are not eligible. Premier Doug Ford vowed to make the change after reports about a tribunal ruling awarding provincial payments to a man who came to Canada decades ago on a temporary work permit since expired. That is The World This Hour. For CBC News, I'm Mike Miles.
16: The lower field where my great-grandparents were farming, it had grown in with willows and poplar saplings. And this was kind of a scrubby secondary growth patch here. There was a bit of a natural opening.
17: 5 years ago, Julian Napoleon moved home to Soto First Nation in northeastern British Columbia.
16: I started living back here in a canvas tent to build a house, which I didn't know how to do, but to build a house.
17: Once upon a time, his great-grandparents farmed this land. But over the decades, the farm disappeared, and the philosophy Julian's great-grandparents lived by started to fade away too. Julian wanted to bring it all back to life.
16: This kind of fall, and I just had hand tools, an old chainsaw, and started clearing. And the very first day, within 20 minutes of doing that work, a couple of the elders from my family just like showed up with their tools. And they didn't say anything. They just started working beside me. We didn't talk until we were all so sweaty that we all just like simultaneously decided to sit down under a tree and drink some water. And then they're like, "You're gonna build a home here? Good."
17: He knew he couldn't make a home here by himself.
16: And I kind of like went around the reserve asking, and like I assembled the most ragtag crew of people that had been deemed like unemployable by the band or, you know, by local businesses. And I said, "You boys, like, and gals," it was a mixed crew, I said, "Show up. I'll feed you hot food every day. And we might have to watch YouTube sometimes to like figure out what we're gonna do, but we're gonna build a house." And by the end of it, we were just like building. Like, I remember when we put the last piece of tin on the roof, and we just all just felt this like shared celebration and achieving it. And one of those young men who's like 21, he like looked me right in the eyes like, "I could do this too." I'm like, "Yeah, you can." This is a misc farm, and it kind of started as a dream, and now it's growing into a community.
17: Welcome to Ideas. I'm Nala Ayed, and welcome to a misc farm just north of the 55th parallel. It's nestled by a river, 90 minutes west of Fort St. John, not far from the Alberta border in British Columbia. This place is an answer to questions Julian Napoleon has been asking all his life about what it means to live in a community and how to reorient and move forward after radical loss and change. Ideas producer Pauline Holdsworth brings us this documentary.
16: I mean, I always wanted to farm. It's funny, like if you ask me when I was a little kid, like what you're gonna be when you grow up, it was, "I'm gonna be a farmer." Always, always, always. And I think living a childhood where I got bumped around a lot, and I didn't always have food security. And I think I kind of like envisioned a farm as like the ultimate form of like connection to place and stability and that abundance of food. And I think I just like yearned for, like I identified that as a small child and yearned for it throughout my life. So my name is Julian Napoleon. I'm Deneza Cree and Ukrainian. I'm a father and an uncle and a son. I live here at a misc farm in the heart of my traditional territory. And I really feel blessed and honored that I get to live this life here with all these people. And we have been able to grow food again. I think beyond my great-grandparents' wildest dreams, we've distributed food into over 300 Indigenous households this year free of cost. We've supported over 20 Indigenous farm trainees in our food sovereignty training program. And, served hundreds and hundreds of hot meals.
18: I visited Julian Napoleon on his farm on a bustling day at the beginning of fall. Construction on a commercial kitchen was underway.
16: This is going to turn out like an episode of Red Green Show with these guys.
18: And his crew was bringing in the harvest.
16: Well, we have the first big freeze on the two-week forecast right now. That's always a big kick in the butt for farmers, is when you see, okay, we got a -5 coming, which means water lines put away and all crops harvested, garlic planted.
18: Can you show me what you have here?
16: Yeah, the hoop house, I mean, it's been harvested mostly. The electric fence is off. We have a beaver problem. Uh-huh. Amisk Farm, Amisk is the Cree word for beaver. And so I kind of wanted to name this farm after the beautiful Amisk watershed that we're on, but also there's like a mega beaver lodge there. And the first few years farming, they didn't know what was going on, they didn't care. And then they like developed a taste for kale. And it was like, they didn't like any kale, they like lacinato, you know, like the Tuscan black kale that was bred in Italy. They like really liked that. So they like literally harvested like 500 plants and stockpiled them at their lodge door for winter.
18: Wow.
16: And so I was like, okay, this is a thing. It's like Amisk, we're really living up to our namesake and that we're like sharecropping with the Amisk family here. And so we have been trialing electric fences, and I'll admit I do trap and eat a few of them, but it's a give and take relationship, and we'll try to leave some stuff for them. And you know, I took this away from them, so I owe them something back.
18: Most of the food here is grown to give away, whether it's to beavers or to human community members. There's some gargantuan zucchini, almost 2 feet long.
16: Usually we have pigs. If we had pigs, that's where those would all be going, like these behemoths.
18: These are huge. Yeah, yeah, these are zucchini.
16: Zucchini, like I think people suffer from like zucchini burnout. And I think we're all suffering pretty serious zucchini burnout on the farm.
18: Celery, like rutabaga, and radishes.
16: These purple daikons.
18: Oh, look at that color.
16: Purple daikon radish, they're just gorgeous. So,
18: and a wide array of indigenous potatoes.
16: All potatoes are indigenous potatoes, but we have been involved with the potato rematriation project with our dear friend Tiffany Travers of Forest Sister Farm, as well as Jacob and Jessica and their family out at Tea Creek Farm in Kitwanga. And we've all, like, as indigenous farmers, have been, like, sharing and propagating kind of hard-to-find indigenous potatoes with wonderful stories behind them all, and then trying to like get them out to other community members to grow.
18: When you were showing us the celery, I heard from somebody recently who had said that they paid $10 for celery at the store, which really speaks to what's happening with food prices.
16: Yeah, yeah.
18: What are the kind of food prices here in this region?
16: We're not as bad as the Arctic, but I would say we're subarctic food pricing. Right? It's bad, but more so than the bad pricing is like the poor availability. You can't get fresh. You can't get beautiful. You can't get something that feels really special that you want to celebrate with people you love. I think there's like a upward cascade of things that happen when people start to really celebrate their food and take it into their bodies, and it's good for them, it's good for the mind, body, spirit, you know, all the cliche stuff, but I think it's true. Whereas you go to the grocery store in Chetwynd and it's like dismal.
18: Is the grocery store in Chetwynd that, other than this, that's where people would go?
16: Yeah, yeah. Or like most people, they'll try to drive to a larger center. So like a lot of people will go all the way to Grand Prairie in Alberta just to get groceries.
18: So Grand Prairie, I mean, we drove through Grand Prairie on the way here. That must be like a 3 or 4 hour drive from here.
16: Two and a bit, yeah. So, if it is, and then also, like, we're super vulnerable to supply chain disruption here. Like, all the food in the wintertime is coming in on trucks, and it's happened multiple times in the 7 or 8 years since I moved home where, like, a truck won't make it due to road conditions, and that's, like, a once-a-week thing, and then there's just, like, absolutely no vegetables in town.
18: Once a week, Julian and his farm crew give away fresh food to community members. The week I visited, he was preparing a moose meat giveaway for elders. It's an essential food here, but one that's also become harder to find.
16: Like, the moose have responded to an ever-increasing amount of hunting pressure. The past decade has seen a real reinvigoration of, like, hunting in general due to, like, some media personalities, and that really led to an unprecedented influx of urban hunters coming up here because, like, we're known to be one of the best hunting areas in the world. And, you know, for us, it's life. The annual moose is essential for every family. It's our life ways. It's pretty much our highest defining cultural practice. So it's been kind of challenging because the impact on the ground of that is that the moose now have shifted from normal behavioral patterns to extremely cautious nocturnal behavior. So we actually just on Wednesday, we got back. My dear friend was visiting from Haida Gwaii, and we spent 12 days living out in the bush trying to get a moose. And now they're in their mating season, so I'm calling, and I think I'm like a half-decent moose caller. I've called moose before.
18: Can you give us an example of it?
16: Oh, of course.
18: You step right into that one.
16: Yeah. Well, I'll do, so like a bawling cow, I usually stick with cow calling. The bull call, many do it, but few do it well. The cow call, I think, is like easier to get. But a bawling cow would be like a cow moose that is maybe getting pestered by a bull that she doesn't think has the genetics that are required for her progeny to have success in a world full of grizzly bears and wolves. The antlers, which is like a luxury organ. The whole thing about the antler is it's showing your ability to thrive on the landscape, and that's how much excess nutrition you can eat. Whoever has the most, you know, luxury organ is definitely who you're hoping will sire your kids. So anyway, she's getting pestered by a small bull. He doesn't have enough, and so she'll do the bawling cow call in hopes that a more worthy suitor might hear her plea and respond accordingly. And it sounds something like this. More or less. You know, I've done it before, and I've had a nice bull moose run in immediately, and they're like calling back to me. But our time with this hunt is like we're out there and we're doing it, and then every single time the bull waited until pitch darkness and snuck around us to wind us. We were just like sleeping in sleeping bags on the forest floor in like the frost, and we had this very minimal kit out there just like, we're gonna do it. And we didn't even know that like this bull had snuck within 20 feet of us. It was pitch dark. And then I like went to get a square of dark chocolate, and the foil was like crink, crink, crink. And it went nuts. It was right behind us, like literally 20 feet. Because in the morning when it was light out, I tracked him. And he just did the largest, just and just erupted, thrashed a bunch of stuff, and went running off and crashing through the forest. And we looked at each other, but oh, wow. Like, so yeah, but that was kind of our experience over and over again as we had these moose running circles around us. And it was very humbling. You know, I shared similar stories in the past, but it was once we completely let go. We hadn't given up, but we were holding on, and we just like let go. We just like took a rest. The sun came out, it was cooking hot, and we're on the sandy beach on the banks of the river, and right across from us, and we just knew there was a bull moose, and they're literally breaking small trees, breaking as they do in their rut. And sure enough, he came out just like right in front of us and just completely offered himself. And, you know, the moment that none of us love, is like that taking of a life. But there was something about it that felt like just such an offering. And that is our teaching. It's like if the animal wants to, it will offer itself to you. And your persistence and efforts and training and whatever you're doing, maybe they'll help you. But ultimately, it's up to that animal, who's like very much a conscious being.

0: So I'm curious, what were the stories that you grew up with about your great-grandparents and what farming looked like here?
1: Yeah, so my great-grandpa Fred, who was the real farmer, he passed away the year before I was born. He was hit by a bus in Chetwynd. He would grow kind of all over. Like, I wouldn't hesitate to call him a renegade farmer. And so this is like one of many plots he had around the reserve. They went around on horse-drawn wagons. So he had like always some kind of like ramshackle kind of cart he would piece together with whatever scraps he could find and would tow around the produce and stuff along this old wagon road complex that predates cars here. He would also like cut hay anywhere. So like one of his sons is now the oldest living man that's a band member. He was actually one of the fellows who showed up to help me clear my house building place. Wow. He shared a lot of stories with me about basically like anywhere where there was grass, he would like make them cut hay with scythes and bundle by hand, because he like not only did he grow a lot of potatoes, but he was like considered himself to be a cattleman. And so right in the forest here, he had about 30 head of cattle. And it seemed like he was like constantly creatively scheming on like anywhere that he might put by hay for them.
2: So as a kid, I got to see him cutting hay the old way, you know, pulled by horse, and there's these blades that cut the hay down, and there were strawberries in the field, like tons of wild strawberries. When he was done cutting hay, there'd be like strawberry juice dripping from the blades of his hay cutter. In the evenings, he would hunt, so we'd be living off the land totally.
0: This is Julian's dad, Art Napoleon.
2: We didn't have electricity until I was 4 or 5 years old. Cree was the primary language in the home, but they were trying to teach me English, the aunts and uncles, to prepare me for grade one. And so I grew up in two worlds. By the time I hit school, I realized, oh, wow, there's another world out there. Not everyone lives like we do. Hand-me-downs and moose meat and bannock and spending half of our summers in the woods every summer at moose camps. You make your dry meat out there at camp, and it kind of becomes your multi-purpose institution, because not only is it your grocery store, it's your kind of your church, it's kind of your medicine cabinet, it's kind of where you learn all about plants and berries. So you're learning the whole time you're out there. That's how I grew up. So a little on the wild side, a little on the free range side, a little on the traditional side. Because
0: Julian grew up between two worlds in a different way, bouncing back and forth between southern BC, where his mother lived, and up north with his father.
1: Down south, it's just different. Like, I just lived a very kind of conventional, non-Indigenous life down there, which was wonderful. But we didn't have like a tight-knit, large extended family group like you find in Indigenous communities. And as soon as I came here, like, we just have this like sprawling family that was like a unit, you know, of solidarity and support. And I remember just feeling like that was something that had been like missing. And I think that's probably not just my experience. Like, I think as humans, we're meant to live communally. And so coming here for my first experiences as a young child, I just like latched onto that. And like my first time I came here, everyone was in a gawan, our Cree word for the meat rack, which is where we process and preserve moose meat. Everyone was in there, and there had been a moose just harvested, and everyone was feasting and celebrating. And I was just immediately a part of it all. There was no like othering. They said, ah, you're Art's son. You're my nephew. Oh, you're my cousin. It's so good to have you here, and just to be drawn in and fed and to be part of something that felt such a deep connection to place. And I immediately just knew, like, yeah, this I have a place, and this is it. And I have a community, and this is it. And all these things that I think are part of our natural human existence that have been undermined by modernity and technology were like really strong here in my childhood. The community was so small and tight-knit and poor. We were poor then. No one had money. People just like really still had a really strong land-based practice and a really strong kind of standard of mutual support that was really honored, and it's honored in our ancient laws, like that way of being. And, you know, in my life, I've seen a lot of that erode.
0: When Julian came north as a kid, he started hearing stories about his great-grandfather, who was both a renegade farmer and a revered cultural knowledge holder. And he got to learn firsthand from his great-grandmother.
1: She held magic. Like, there's things about her I couldn't ever understand. But yeah, she was that very same thing, like a full embodiment of cultural practice. Like, she lived and breathed it in a way that's gone now from this planet. You know, people say she didn't speak English, but like, I lived with her for a bunch of my childhood, and through little slips, I came to understand that she spoke perfect English, but she chose not to speak English. And she could speak fluently Cree and Dene Zaw, which were her first languages. And she was just like the beating heart that held a family together. There was nothing more that she loved than just processing land-based harvests or picking berries, you know, making dry meat, making moose hides. Like, that was like our relationship. I would just like bring her something. Bring her a bowl of berries. Bring her a grouse. Bring her a duck. And her whole face would just radiate light and joy. And she would immediately go about processing it and cooking it. We wouldn't say anything. We would just kind of exchange vibes. Vibes-based relationship. Pretty good.
0: When you think back to those early years with your great-grandmother and the stories that you heard about your great-grandfather, what are some of the kind of ways of being or philosophies that you think you inherited from them?
1: Well, it's really hard to find the nuance because there's this concept of like self-sufficiency, but like a community mindset of self-sufficiency. So like community self-sufficiency, like that was what they lived. And then a very seasonally based life. The season dictates, yeah, everything.
0: And seasons are also everything to a farmer. And farming north of the 55th parallel means figuring out new ways of dancing with the seasons. The farm has crops you might not expect to see growing this far north, like corn.
1: It's known as the Gaspé Flint corn. And my understanding is that it's pre-contact, it was the northernmost corn bred by indigenous folks. Well, I mean, it takes the name of Gaspé and Gaspésie, but it was grown far north of there. And I think it was grown throughout the Maritimes and into present day Ontario. And it's really just like brilliant plant technology where they bred them to just grow about 3 to 4 feet tall and then immediately produce all their ears of corn. So we're like in a climate zone 3B in northeastern so-called BC. And we have a pretty short season here. 80 days is like a dependable. With climate change, we've been experiencing ever-increasing growing seasons, but people generally will say you can't grow corn here, and we got a really beautiful corn harvest.
0: When I visited, Julian was drying corn to make tortillas.
1: And make some tacos here with our own corn.
0: Do you have a vision for what might go in the tacos?
1: Well, you know, probably some moose carnitas. We have a lot of tomatoes we harvested, so probably make like a salsa fresca. And then a friend of ours is a goat farmer, so like I make like goat yogurt. So I just like use that instead of crema. Maybe buy some store limes. Ooh, fancy. Gotta have it though sometimes, you know, it's like the lime is so good.
0: The frost was inching ever closer, and Julian told me they were experimenting with how long they could push it.
1: Yeah, it's kind of like a new frontier. Like, I have no guidebook to follow up here for doing this kind of stuff in this climate. Like, the further north you go, the more kind of experimental farming practice becomes, because, like, all of the guides and kind of conventional knowledge is based around a bit more of a natural diurnal cycle. And then we get up here and like our day length in the summer growing season is crazy. Like we don't get light all night, but there's a period around the summer solstice where like it barely gets dark, you know, and stuff grows so fast. And so like whatever the days to maturity are, like these guidelines like don't apply here. It's all this kind of trial and error.
0: So Julian keeps learning by doing. As always, knowing there's only so much he can control. Is this the beaver dam right here?
1: They try to build a dam here every year, yeah, but then spring high water blows it away. But, you know, it's like, I think it's more of a meditation for them. Just like me, they, you know, they got to learn to just let go of whatever they're holding on to and good things will happen.
3: By the banks of the Emisk watershed in northeastern British Columbia. That's Indigenous farmer Julian Napoleon. You're listening to Ideas. I'm Nala Ayed.
1: This is an interesting story down here, actually. This is asparagus. A friend of mine, Katie Peck, who lives in the Peace River Valley, part of their family farm, when they first moved there, they found this like historic homestead, like probably 100 years old down on the Peace River. And there was this asparagus that had naturalized growing there. And that ended up being within the flood zone once the Site C was pushed through. And so she like took it upon herself to like harvest a bunch of the asparagus seed and send them to different growers in her circle. And so these ended up with me. And now they're like going off, and next year will be the first year where we're able to like get a huge harvest off of them because they did so well this year. So yeah, there they are, survivors from the great flood and the legacy that leaves on our landscape and growing here now in an interconnected waterway.
3: Julian Napoleon's farm on the Soto First Nation Reserve in northeastern BC is embedded in a landscape that has been radically altered by three different hydroelectric dams.
0: And this is, I mean, just on the drive here from Fort St. John this morning, when we passed the Site C Dam and the reservoir, we passed the Peace Canyon Dam. We're not far from the WAC Bennett Dam. So this is a landscape that over the generations, I guess, has grappled with this a lot.
1: Absolutely. Yeah. I mean, the WAC Bennett Dam, all the villages of entire nations are underwater in that reservoir. Entire nations.
3: The idea for a third dam on the Peace River first surfaced in the 1950s. The province settled on a location just outside of Fort St. John. They called it Site C.
4: Much of this land would be flooded by the proposed Site C Dam on the Peace River.
3: That kicked off years of debate before the project was shelved. But in 2010, the BC government put the idea back on the table.
5: David Cadman can't believe he's hearing this all again.
6: It seems like things never go away. They just come back in another form.
1: The possibility of it really happening again kind of came to the table when I was down at UBC and living in Vancouver. But yeah, it's always been like a fear, I guess. Like we always knew as a child and stuff. It's like, well, one day they might try to do this.
3: Construction began in 2015. Despite legal challenges from local First Nations and farmers, BC Premier Christy Clark vowed famously to push the project, quote, past the point of no return. Ken and Arlene Boone, third generation farmers in the Peace Valley who stood to lose their home and their farmland to the flooding, became two of the most visible faces in the fight against Site C. They started selling yellow wooden stakes to raise money for a legal challenge. Soon, there was a sea of yellow stakes on the Boone's farm, each with the name of a different supporter.
7: Well, the stakes were right along the bank here.

0: First Nations court proceedings, and we drove a few stakes back in the lawn at a ledge, and it was all stakes from the various NDP who had been in opposition when they thought it was a good idea to buy a stake. And then, of course, when they became government, that didn't seem like such a good idea to them anymore. And so anyway, we drove their stakes back into the lawn and ledge, and the First Nations had one of them great big checks to give their money back, because it's $100 a stake. So, well, and you got to have some fun along the way. You know, it's, it was a bit of a gimmick, but we did a lot of gimmicks. And apparently they didn't work, but we tried.
1: When you fight so hard for something and then the fight is lost, it can break your heart and spirit.
2: Ideas producer Pauline Holdsworth visited the Peace Valley in October 2025, just 2 months after the final Site C generating station became operational.
3: So because this is my first time being here, it's hard for me to kind of imagine or picture what this used to be.
0: So it kind of gives a sense of where we are when you look at a driveway that goes down into the water. So looking south towards where the Peace River used to be, we had 140 acres cultivated land on the south side of the highway before you got to where the Peace River was, right at the...
3: Those 140 acres of farmland are now underwater. To create the reservoir for the Site C Dam, BC Hydro flooded attractive land along the Peace River and its tributaries. The reservoir is now 93 square kilometers, about five times the size of the city of Victoria.
0: They started flooding on August 25th last year. It was on a Sunday, and they finished filling this reservoir by, what was it, about November, I don't know, 7th or so?
1: It became a very surreal landscape and like a surreal feeling observing it in slow motion. It's just hard to believe that it was actually going to be gone forever. You know, like almost incomprehensible to think of landscape change on that scale and the permanence of loss. Hard to wrap a little human mind around.
0: I mean, the wildlife were really sent for a loop. And the one we noticed the most, the one species we noticed the most that was the most confused was beavers. You'd see beavers all over the place out there and swimming in all different directions. And like you'd see a beaver way out in the middle swimming the length of the reservoir. It's like, I think they just didn't know what to do or what was going on there. Of course, their beaver houses and bank houses where they lived were all getting flooded. Their food caches that they'd worked on all year were all buried underwater, useless to them. And so they didn't know what to do, I think. We'd see beavers fighting, you know, up Cache Creek because they were getting into turf conflicts, I guess, on where to settle down. And we've noticed this year, I mean, so there's still beavers out there, but a lot less beavers. I think a lot of them died last winter. You know, they just didn't know how to deal with the winter and no home, of course.
3: For Arlene Boone, the flooding has profoundly destabilized her sense of home.
4: This was my grandpa's property, and grandpa came here in the late 40s and started purchasing property, and he built the house in the late 49. And so I'm third generation on the property here, yeah. So lots of memories, yeah.
3: What do you envision home meaning for you going forward?
4: At this time, my home is where I can't live.
3: The calendar inside the Boone's now abandoned home still reads October 2022, the month they moved out. Now they live in an old schoolhouse on the property and look at their former home every day. They can't live there because of the risk of erosion.
4: But this is why we can't stay in our house, is because BC Hydro has said that this will just continue over time and work its way back. So the house is just too close to the edge here.
3: Arlene showed me a place where

0: The soil under the ground had eroded 5 feet back, leaving a fragile piece of earth hanging there with nothing to support it.
1: So this is just like when the water is high?
0: She now walks along the reservoir edge every morning. Are there ways that you've been trying to find sort of new routines or new rhythms with this very changed place?
1: Yeah, so... going for morning walks is trying to find my peace with the water.

0: I don't believe that humans truly have the capacity to, like, take away the beauty of nature, like, despite our heroic efforts at achieving it. I'm like a firm believer in that the earth has, how could I say it? It has a strength and a capacity that exceeds us. At least I like to hope that, you know, like, not that we don't have to do what we can to be good stewards of lands and waters, but I think that humans are, like, really prone to a pretty egotistic perspective.
1: Julian described the decision to go ahead with Site C as a breaking point in his life.
0: The classic narrative of, like, the indigenous youth who, like, feels the heavy burden of trying to be a land defender, right? And it's a combative stance often. And, like, I don't know if, like, anyone else could relate, but, like, when I was a young adult, I, like, felt so certain of things for some reason. Like, I was like, this, everything was absolute, and I felt like I knew what was right and wrong. So I was kind of, like, bullheaded in a way, you could say, and, like, very much in it. You know, in my own way, like, I'm a soft person, but, like, very much in my spirit was, like, a fighter spirit, and there was always this certainty. And then when the NDP got in and ended up still pushing through Site C, yeah, that was a total breaking point for me. And when you fight so hard for something and then the fight is lost, it can break your heart and spirit. And I've seen it happen to many people. I witnessed it in my own father in his struggles when he was a leader here, trying so hard to protect special places and essential places for us.
2: Yeah, well, even before Site C, I was, a bit of a troublemaker. I tried to stop a few things. I did things behind the scenes and things out in the open, like demonstration camps, actually evicting people from an area that they weren't supposed to be in. That kind of activism, and always at the negotiating table, fighting against industry, at least for some kind of mitigation or environmental standards that go beyond the norm of what they offer. And so we were sitting down with companies to brainstorm these things well before they started these agreements called interim agreements, interim agreement measures. That was just a way, I think, to quiet people, to keep them from rebelling. Let's give them some direct award contracts and some benefits so they'll not protest. And that's the time I left. And so when I got back, I was shocked to see that that was an ingrained practice now. And then, of course, I was also helping during Site C. I did attend the protest camp and stayed with them, and attending all the meetings to strategize on how we're going to stop these people, letters, articles, and we lost anyway. And so I don't even know if protests work anymore.
1: But for Julian, this breaking point became a turning point. Once again, it meant letting go.
0: I guess something inside me fundamentally shifted, and that I realized, like, that I shouldn't be so certain and absolute. And that was when I really shifted to less of an individual focus, or, like, could even call it an ego-based focus, to, like, that real deep yearning for community and community-based work. And, like, direct hands-on work that was, like, a shared process, not an individual process. Not, like, me going to do another talk in front of people where I just have a microphone.
1: He spent several years working with a caribou stewardship program run by Soto and West Moberly First Nations, protecting newborn caribou from predators and doing habitat restoration work. That includes the creation of a new provincial park that protects almost 200,000 hectares of caribou habitat.
0: The caribou and my people are, like, inextricably linked, and that we have this, like, history of dependence upon them. There was a time where they were so abundant that they were like one of our primary food sources. And then they kind of went through this process of like navigating the pressures of development on the landscape. And they lost so much. And so did we along with them at the same time. And now through working together with them, like we've been able to achieve protection of this vast area that I have to mention is like one of the most spiritually significant places of our prophecy of our people. Our ancestors spoke of a time in the future of great challenge when we would have to retreat to our own safe haven where we would be safe and our needs would be met. And it just so happens that like that's in the home of the caribou. That's our place too. And that land that's now protected, it covers this sacred place of our prophecy. You know, in my life, I had received, like, when I was a kid, they wanted to do some exploratory drilling up there for oil and gas. And I remember then we had hundreds of people at a blockade camp to stop them from going in because all our elders said, we have to do this. And I've never seen my community so mobilized. And everyone went and lived out there for months. I remember being there and feeling like that was maybe like the highest, when we were all there united and living off the land out in the bush, that was maybe the highest achievement of like my grand vision of like community

0: Julian also learned something from his years living with the caribou about how he wants to live.
1: I felt this kinderness with them. They're so gentle and graceful and all these things that I could hope to be and to live so closely with them, to like live relationally with like a herd of caribou. It was an incredibly quiet and deep and like remarkable and transformative time. And I think I took that time living up in the mountains with a caribou to kind of imagine, like, if I look back through my journal and my notebooks, like everything that's here was a dream then in my writing.
0: Julian and his partner now live on the farm with their one-year-old baby, in the house Julian built with his community when he first moved home. Lately, he's been thinking a lot about how to build the kind of rural community where his child might want to stay.
1: You just go through, like, I went through a phase when I was in grade 12 or, like, you know, coming out of high school, or I wanted to get, like, as far away from home as possible. I wanted to be in the city, drawn in like a moth to the bright lights. And yeah, and it's just like, it was a decade. Decade lost. But you know, I had to do it, and I think that a lot of us that kind of grow up in small rural communities, I was just talking about this last night, you know, now that I have a kid, I'm like, what could I do? What's the best way I could be like a loving, supportive parent? Or how might I parent in a way that like my child would want to be here and not want to run away, or like not be like longing for more or something else? And obviously if they want to walk a different path, I'll support it. But I can't help but hope that they would want to be here with us.
0: To me, that kind of raises questions about how do you build sustainable, resilient, rural futures.
1: Yeah, it takes a lot of people. It takes a whole community, right? And no single person could come anywhere near to meeting all the demand of the work that it takes. So I think, yeah, for me, like, I feel like the best I could do is just like a living practice. I just try to like live it and embody it, and then, you know, hope that others might find some inspiration in that, and then to try to like live with joy. And that's what I was too reflecting on last night, is like, what would the best strategy I could think of to have my son inspired to be here and live a similar lifestyle is to demonstrate an authentic joy in it all. I said, wow, yeah, Dad was always so happy doing this. Maybe I could be happy doing this too. I don't know. It has to be authentic though. My kids can see right through that.
0: You were talking downward by the river about the sense of maybe yearning or longing that a lot of people have that perhaps comes from a lack of belonging or community or some sense of being grounded, the sense of kind of always reaching for something that's out of reach. Mm-hmm. And I wonder how you think about that and how we as a species find some way to maybe sit still or to meet that yearning or longing in some way.
1: Yeah, I mean, I think that's like the great work of life you're touching on. You hear all them laughing? That's the crew, and they're all laughing. That's everything.
0: Do these folks want to say hi, do you think?
1: Hey, would you guys be willing to say hi?
2: Hi.
1: Come introduce yourselves.
3: I'm Emmy. I'm the farm manager here, and I've been working here since the springtime in May.
0: How about you?
4: My name's Gracie. I'm a farmhand, and I've been working here since the middle of July.
1: Gracie has been amazing. She is Indigenous. She has strong family ties here on our reserve. She originally came in to do the training program.
4: My auntie lives out here in Moberly Lake, so I got few family members that live around here and grew up here. But yeah, I was just visiting her for the summer and decided to look for work while I was here, and yeah, ran across MISC.
1: She just like immediately took to the work. So to finally have a young woman, Indigenous woman from the community, that wants to be here and farm with us for her livelihood is such an incredible win for us. Like, my partner and I were so happy to have her. She's really, really just stepped into the role in a big way.
2: You're a farmer now.
4: Yeah, work full time here.
0: Did you ever think about yourself as a farmer before this? Was that on your radar?
4: Oh, no. No, not at all. But it is, like, really fun. I enjoy it a lot.
0: Gracie is one of three people working full-time on the farm, alongside Julian and his family.
1: All three of them live here. It's wonderful to have them. I'm very, very grateful. They're dedicated, and they see the vision to you and want to be a part of it. And that's all we could have ever dreamed of, is, like, having some other folks that want to do this with us. I think that ties into your earlier question about, like, the purpose of living. And I really think we're communal creatures. Like, we're meant to live intergenerationally as well, which is, like, the other wonderful thing is having my dad come back and live. Like, he lives there in his little off-grid cabin, and he's here.
0: Julian's dad, Art, who's the former chief of Soto First Nations, spent 21 years living away. He's put out 6 albums. And he spent 9 years hosting a cooking show on APTN called Moose Meat and Marmalade. Then he decided to come home and join his son's farm.
5: He had these ideas related to, like, food sovereignty, food security, and I had similar ideas. So that was part of the lure to come home, was to work on that, get back in touch with the seasons and the cycles of the land, and then to reinvent our... to resurrect more our seasonal round calendar. You really have to pay attention to the land around you and what it's providing at certain times of the year, and then you just kind of get in tune with it, and after a while you stop paying attention to the clock. So that's been weird for me, is part of me wants to embrace that, wake up when I want, have coffee as long as I want on my deck watching the sunrise, but then realize, oh damn, I agreed to do this damn gig here. And yeah, it's a balancing act, and it's weird probably to be having to go through this at age 64.
1: I jokingly, I think much to his dismay, call him our elder in residence now that he's a grandpa for the first time. It's his first grandkid, and he has a bunch of kids, but it's his first grandkid.
5: It still feels new, to be honest. I don't feel that much different. I'm fascinated by him. He's a cute little bugger.
1: He's like stepping into that role in a wonderful way, which is great because he holds so much knowledge as well. Like, he's fluent in Cree and is an excellent Cree teacher. He brings that also deep knowledge of, like, our Indigenous law and these, like, upper level Cree terms that kind of embody Cree law concepts, like Mia Patasuin, which is like to live your life in a good way. That very much is kind of the purpose of life, which is being generous, giving to others, and not just other humans, but like the whole living world and the spirit world and the earth. Just being a good person in your community, treating others with respect and kindness, conducting yourself honorably, and very much just having that giving spirit of generosity. That's kind of the seed that was planted, and then now, yeah, we're living it.

From a Amisk farm in Treaty 8 territory, surrounded by drying corn, yellow aspen trees, and a hint of frost in the air, that was Julian Napoleon. And this is Art Napoleon from his album Creeland Covers. Here's his version of Tracy Chapman's Talking About a Revolution.

special thanks to Alex Neve for introducing us to Julian Napoleon and to Chris Wadskow for editorial guidance. Our web producer is Lisa Ayuso. Technical production, Sam McNulty. Senior producer, Nikola Lukšić. Greg Kelly is the executive producer of Ideas. And I'm Nala Ayan.

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7: This is World Report. Good morning, I'm Natalia Goodwin. Canada-U.S. Trade Minister Dominic LeBlanc is meeting with the federal government's advisory committee today. Minister LeBlanc will update members on how trade negotiations are progressing. It comes as a deadline for new U.S. tariffs on Canadian goods continues to loom. CBC's Olivia Stefanovic joins us now. Olivia, what do we know about today's meeting?
8: Well, for the first time in a while, we're hearing from the U.S. about how these trade talks are going. Yesterday, the minister responsible for Canada-U.S. trade, Dominic LeBlanc, and Canada's chief negotiator, Janice Charette, met with U.S. Trade Representative Jamieson Greer in Washington, D.C. It was their second meeting this week, their fourth in recent weeks, and following the meeting, Greer spoke exclusively to CBC News.
9: We had good discussions today. We were cordial. They were detailed. The president, the prime minister, obviously they'll be given options and discussions, but I don't think there's anything to report right now.
8: Now, after that meeting, a source told CBC News that Charette returned to Greer's office to continue discussions with her counterpart late into the evening. Now, earlier this week, sources told CBC News that the Canadian side was unhappy with what the Americans were offering because the U.S. wasn't willing to go as far as Canada wants to reduce sectoral tariffs. Remember, Canadian officials say they're looking for a comprehensive deal with the U.S. that will address the tariffs hitting steel, aluminum, forestry products, and autos hard. They also want to avoid new tariffs from taking effect. If no deal is reached within the next few days, the Trump administration is set to impose a new 50% levy on hundreds of Canadian goods starting Wednesday.
7: And Minister LeBlanc is also scheduled to brief provinces today. So what do we know about that?
8: Yes, well, LeBlanc's office says both the minister and Charette will brief provincial and territorial trade ministers, as well as the Advisory Committee on Canada-U.S. Relations today. Now, the premiers continue to hold leverage in this trade war because most of them have a ban on American alcohol, which the Trump administration wants reversed. Here's Ontario Premier Doug Ford.
10: We need to protect the manufacturing sector before we put any booze on the shelves.
8: Now, LeBlanc's office says both meetings today will be conducted by the minister and Charette virtually from Washington, D.C., where they remain to finalize an agreement with the Americans before next Wednesday's tariff deadline.
7: Thank you, Olivia.
8: You're welcome.
7: That's CBC's Olivia Stefanovic joining us from Ottawa. Nigel Farage has won back his seat in Britain's parliament. The leader of the far-right Reform UK party took over 63% of the vote in Clacton. Farage triggered the by-election himself after resigning amid an ethics probe into undeclared gifts. Coming in second with more than a quarter of the votes, a comedian known as Count Binface. The CBC's Julia Chapman reports.
11: Nigel Farage is duly elected as the Member of Parliament for the Clacton constituency.
12: As the result was announced, the winner was nowhere to be seen.
2: Nigel Farage stayed away, claiming he'd been warned of a plot to humiliate him. Farage was already the MP for this constituency. He stood down, triggering a by-election, as he faced a growing scandal over his finances. An investigation was underway into his failure to declare a nearly $10 million gift from a cryptocurrency billionaire. Farage insists he did nothing wrong and argues the election outcome proves voters don't care.
12: So I asked the voters of Clacton to be my jury.
2: The Reform UK leader won comfortably with 63% of the vote, but all the other major parties had boycotted, calling the by-election a political stunt. Farage's only real challenger was a comedian dressed as a garbage can, known as Count Binface. He won nearly 27% of the vote.
13: If they choose not to stand, somebody has to stand up and be the opposition.
2: Reform UK is a far-right party that campaigns against immigration, climate action, and high taxes. Across the country, it had been polling ahead of other parties, until the scrutiny came over Farage's finances. The Clacton result is unlikely to make Farage's problems go away. Now that he is returning to Parliament, the investigation into his finances has already resumed. Julia Chapman, CBC News, London.
7: Luigi Mangione could plead guilty to federal charges as early as today. He is accused of murdering a healthcare CEO on a Manhattan sidewalk in 2024, a crime for which he still faces state murder charges. Today's federal hearing in New York addresses the counts of stalking resulting in death. CBC's Chris Reyes joins us live from New York. Chris, what can we expect in court today?
14: So, Natalia, nothing is certain at this point. Several news outlets, including the New York Times and Reuters, are reporting that inside sources indicate that Mangione might plead guilty to those federal charges. The allegation is that Mangione crossed state lines, used the internet and other means with the intent to stalk and kill United Healthcare CEO Brian Thompson. We might also see supporters for Mangione at the courthouse, as we've seen in past appearances. So Mangione has become somewhat of a cult personality since his arrest. His supporters have celebrated this crime as an act of justice against the health insurance industry in this country. We could also hear from lawyers on both sides today over what a guilty plea charge would entail. So the death penalty was on the table when there were murder and weapons charges attached to the federal case. That's no longer on the table, but life in prison is still a possibility.
7: Okay, and Mangione is still facing serious state charges. So how could that case be affected?
14: That's right. So those charges include second-degree murder and weapons-related charges. They also carry a maximum sentence of life in prison. This could be a significant development in that case set to start next month in New York. While the federal and state charges are different, a guilty plea could give Mangione's defense an opening to argue double jeopardy. So in New York State, you can't be tried for the same offense twice. Meanwhile, Mangione is currently being detained in Brooklyn.
7: Thanks so much for this, Chris.
14: Thank you.
7: The CBC's Chris Reyes in New York. Only 30% of Canadians have taken action to respond to the climate risks their households face. That's according to a progress report released this week by the federal government, which launched the National Adaptation Strategy 3 years ago. It missed its target of getting 50% of households to take action by 2025. Ryan Ness, director of adaptation at the Canadian Climate Institute, says he is encouraged by some progress, but warns the report lacks clarity on real-world impact.
15: The National Adaptation Strategy is a useful foundation for understanding what Canada can do to adapt to the effects of climate change, but on its own, it hasn't been enough to drive action and to drive results.
7: Ness says Canada is playing catch-up on climate adaptation. He says governments need to track real metrics, like how many homes face fire or flood risks and how many are now protected. More than 100 wildfires are burning across British Columbia, forcing 19,000 people from their homes. In hard-hit regions like the Okanagan, summer tourism is taking a heavy toll. As CBC's Helen Pike reports, local business owners are watching summer revenue vanish.
16: In the morning, smoke. The afternoon, clear blue skies. And just beyond the water and sand of Penticton Beach, fire crews still working to bring the Bald Range wildfire under control. This is the uncertainty hitting tourism in the Okanagan. Kelsey Hoy owns Tickleberries, a local ice cream shop. Her beachside locations are smoked out, and fewer customers are walking by downtown.
17: Obviously, it's the right thing to do, but then from the business standpoint, you are just devastated.
16: Summer tourism here is becoming less of a sure thing. 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Without permission to enter Summerland, business owners anxious to get back to parched vineyards are still on the outside looking in. Christine Coletta is the co-owner of Okanagan Crush Pad Winery.
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16: Fire Information Officer Aaron Catterall echoes messaging from Drive BC. The key artery is accessible only for set hours, treated as a through route. Reduced speeds, no stopping, no exits. And even that could change at a moment's notice as the wildfire continues to burn. Helen Pike, CBC News, Penticton.
7: 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I'm Natalia Goodwin.
20: Hi, everyone. I'm Jamie Poisson, and you are listening to Front Burner, CBC's daily news podcast on CBC Radio 1 and Sirius XM. We are available wherever you get your podcasts or on YouTube. That's where you'll find our full episodes every morning, Monday to Friday. Hi, I'm Jamie Poisson. This is part two of our documentary on how Canadian politicians reversed rhetorical course on immigration. To hear the first part, you can go back to yesterday's episode. Today, how an affordability crisis collided with the big upswing in immigration and where things stand now.
21: I always knew that coming to a new country and starting afresh would not be easy.
20: This is Gurkaran Kaur.
21: I left behind my parents, my grandparents, and even my cat. I mean, these are not small things for me. This was my whole world.
20: Gurkaran came to Canada as an international student in 2021.
21: And then, like most international students, I paid more than $35,000 in tuition for a two-year diploma. And I'm not counting rent, food, or the cost of surviving. Every semester was like a risk on a future which wasn't guaranteed. But I was always inspired by my uncle who came here as a student, and then he settled well in life, and that's what I wanted to do.
20: Her uncle moved to Canada more than 20 years ago, also as an international student at the University of Calgary. Now he's a Canadian citizen with his own animal hospital in Airdrie, Alberta. Gurkaran's first experience of the country was at the Vancouver airport.
21: It was rainy, so it was all sorts of gloomy as it could be. I was crying, it was raining, and then I had my first A&W sandwich that day, I remember. And the whole meal was $17. And that's when I knew that, oh my God, you need to be rich to stay here. So I started applying for jobs within the first week of coming to Canada. I applied everywhere, food service, retail, administrative roles, everywhere that I could. And within a month, I got a job at Walmart as a cashier.
20: While she worked, Gurkaran attended the Southern Alberta Institute for Technology, where she studied administrative information management.
21: More than 50% of the students in my class were international students.
20: But the real reason Gurkaran came to Canada was to build a life here. Her goal was to become a permanent resident. The degree was a means to that end. By the time Gurkaran was nearing graduation,
21: the job market in Canada is very saturated, and it took me a long time to understand this. there was this time when I had given up on LinkedIn and Indeed, and I actually printed out over 100 resumes and just went on the streets of downtown, handing out my resume to every person I saw.
20: Still, if Gurkaran was feeling discouraged, she might have taken comfort in the words of her province's new premier, United Conservative Party's Danielle Smith, in March of 2023.
1: When newcomers choose to build a future in our province, we need to show you that you are valued. We need to show you that your hard work and dedication will be rewarded and that there is space for your dreams and ambitions here. You should have no doubt that your move to Alberta has been worth the struggle and that this will be the beginning of something great. It is a matter of fairness, but it's also a matter of recognizing the incredible value that new Albertans like you bring to our province.
20: In 2023, Gurkaran was one of more than a million international students living and working in Canada. There was more temporary foreign workers than ever before in the country too, 240,000, many of whom were working in restaurants and retail. And while unemployment was still quite low, it was starting to tick up, particularly amongst newcomers and young people. There were other anxieties about the economy at this point too. The effects of inflation were still being felt. People's paychecks just weren't going as far as they used to. And economist Christopher Warswick thinks that all that temporary labor didn't exactly help with those paychecks.
3: The problem with this approach is it does tend to keep wages down for these jobs, so they don't tend to rise. So in an economy without temporary foreign worker programs, what you'd expect to see is whenever we have sort of demand greater than supply, that should put upward pressure on the price of a good. And you can apply the same logic to the labor market. At the market wage rate, if demand exceeds labor supply, then you'd expect to see the wage rise until, you know, there's enough workers in the economy willing to do this work.
20: He sees what happened with temporary labor as sort of like outsourcing.
3: And we're sort of almost outsourcing them, but we're bringing the workers to Canada to do it. And that's going to hold wages down for Canadian workers at the bottom end of the wage distribution. That's likely to make poverty and affordability worse, and it's going to make wage inequality worse.
20: Not to mention, the conditions for these people here on these temporary foreign worker permits are ripe for exploitation.
3: Because under a temporary foreign worker program, typically what the requirement is that if you leave the job, you have to go back to your home country. You can't just switch to another job in Canada. Whereas for a Canadian citizen, obviously, but also for a permanent immigrant, if they're not happy with their employer, they can move to another job in Canada. And that kind of creates a power imbalance between the temporary foreign worker and the employer. They tend to put up with more. They might even let the employer garnish, you know, hold back some of their wages. You know, unsafe work conditions, you can imagine worse things, and because they really value the job.
20: I want to bring up an op-ed from the Toronto Star here that I think is interesting. It talks about how the number of short-term foreign workers has more than doubled, and how the governing party hasn't been paying attention to repeated warnings that the temporary foreign worker program, quote, drives down wages and, quote, displaces Canadian workers. This op-ed was written in 2014 by Justin Trudeau, when the Conservatives had been in power for almost 10 years.
3: So it's sort of history repeating itself, I think. The federal government should have said, look, we can increase the temporary foreign worker program a little, but we can't solve your problems through this. You'll have to raise your wage to try to attract workers.
20: The biggest source of economic discontent in this period, though, was the cost of housing. It had been growing for years and had become a full-blown crisis. And with headline after headline decrying the shortage of housing supply, some started to question whether Canada could really handle adding in all this new demand.
22: With more people than ever before and millions on the way in the years ahead, Canada is growing faster than comparable countries. The population now 40 million and counting. Already dealing with a shortage of homes, Canada saw housing starts last month drop to their lowest rate in 3 years. Combined with population growth, that can mean trouble.
20: Few politicians were more tapped into Canadians' frustration with housing costs than Pierre Poilievre. And in the summer of 2023, in a press conference on the high cost of living, he ties it to immigration. He calls the system under Trudeau broken. He describes his own vision.
0: My policy, my common sense policy on immigration will be driven by the number of vacancies that private sector employers want to fill, the number of charities that want to sponsor refugees, and the families that want to reunite quickly with loved ones. Let's base it on common sense, not on Justin Trudeau's ideology and incompetence. And that's how we'll restore the immigration system that has, before his arrival, been more successful than any other immigration system on earth. Thank you.
20: But when pushed on whether he'd change immigration targets.
4: What's wrong with the 500,000 target in your mind? You call it a vanity project. What's wrong with that target?
0: I think what's wrong is Justin Trudeau's incompetence. So far, we've seen a totally incompetent Justin Trudeau.
4: What will I do?
0: I'll make sure we have housing and health care so that when people come here, they have a roof overhead and care when they need it. I'll make sure that it's easier for employers to fill genuine job vacancies they cannot fill. I will make sure, furthermore, it's not a debate. You have a question, I'll give you my answer.
20: Polyev's answer did not include whether he'd actually lower immigration targets. Days later, in one of his first interviews as immigration minister, Mark Miller is also asked if he'd lower targets. He said, "I don't think we're in any position of wanting to lower them by any stretch of the imagination." A few months later, Miller champions Canada's immigration levels using the usual liberal arguments.
5: We are a welcoming country where newcomers can feel like they're part of the community, and we can understand that immigration helps our economy grow, increases our diversity, and builds the communities that we live in.
20: And he also offhandedly refers to international students as cheap labor.
5: So you have industries in low-skilled labor, whether it's big box shops or others, looking for cheap labor and wanting to make sure that they maintain a 40-hour work week for some of the students. That's the competing policy with the labor gap that we face in this country, and we need those people working. And why not, if they're paying a whole heck of a lot of money to come to Canada to study more than a domestic student, why would we deny them that right?
20: While acknowledging how hard it was to find reasonably priced housing, he argued that
5: immigration can and must be part of the solution.
20: But many weren't convinced.
23: I go through my whole life trying to avoid using the word unprecedented, but it was unprecedented.
20: When pollster Andrew Parkin does his survey that year in the fall of 2023, he saw a sharp increase in the proportion of Canadians saying there was too much immigration in the country. And throughout the following year, a year in which a UN special rapporteur will deem Canada's temporary foreign worker program a form of modern slavery, and a year in which the youth unemployment rate will climb to the double digits, that proportion of Canadians who say there's too much immigration jumps again.
23: So the proportion actually doubled. We went from 27% in 2022 saying there was too much immigration to 58% in 2024. Pollsters get excited when things change by 5%. And seeing two jumps of over 15%, two in a row is something that just, almost never happens. So people are not exaggerating when they say there was a major change in how Canadians feel about immigration.
24: I think you see it in the Liberal response. They end up following public opinion.
20: CBC parliamentary writer Aaron Wherry.
24: They see public opinion shift against immigration or against the current levels of immigration, and then they scramble to act.
20: Throughout 2024, the Trudeau government takes steps to dial things back a bit.
25: Over the past few years, we've seen a massive spike in temporary immigration, whether it's temporary foreign workers whether it's international students in particular, that have grown at a rate far beyond Canada has been able to absorb.
20: They put a cap on international student permits.
5: The provinces that have been most heavily affected will have to decrease by about 50 and perhaps even more than 50% when it comes to new incoming people. It's a bit of a mess, and it's time to rein it in. So this is something.
20: They reversed course on some of the changes they'd made to the temporary foreign worker program.
25: We are tightening the rules and restricting eligibility to reduce the number of low-wage temporary foreign workers in Canada, with exceptions in certain industries like healthcare, construction, and food security.
20: For the first time, they set actual targets for the number of temporary residents allowed into the country, and even bring down the targets for the number of permanent residents. By the end of the year,
6: immigration. Let's talk about it.
20: Trudeau puts out this slick explainer-style video.
6: In the last 2 years, our population has grown really fast, like baby boom fast.
20: Trying to convince Canadians that he's heard their concerns and is addressing them with a new plan.
6: Canada's new immigration plan is straightforward. Lower the number of new immigrants coming into Canada, both temporary and permanent.
20: The tone and the message is just so remarkably different from what you heard in yesterday's episode. A complete 180 from what we were hearing from Trudeau's government even just a year earlier.
24: You know, beyond the policy, it's a real political kind of adjustment, I guess, from, you know, diversity is our strength. We're going to increase immigration to, okay, hold on. Things have gotten a bit unwieldy. We need to clamp down now.
20: The Liberals aren't the only ones undergoing a tonal shift here. Yes, Pierre Poilievre had already started to express some concerns. But by 2024, what he has to say about immigration shifted dramatically from what we heard when he was campaigning for leader just 2 years earlier, when immigration was nearing its peak. By 2024, not only is he saying Canada's immigration system is broken, it's being destroyed.
8: First of all, we have to acknowledge that Justin Trudeau has destroyed our immigration system. We had a multi-generational consensus in immigration for literally decades before Trudeau came along.
20: In 2022, he said,
9: "Well, we're not running out of space."
20: But by 2024, there's no room. As for Alberta Premier Danielle Smith, in March 2024, she was saying,
10: "We're proud to be a beacon of hope and safety for those fleeing war in Ukraine. And we are proud to welcome newcomers from around the world. Our growing economy demands it. Across our province, businesses are struggling to fill up job vacancies across industries. We need more skilled workers to continue to propel our economy forward."
20: 6 months later,
11: the Trudeau government's unrestrained open border policies, permitting well over a million newcomers each year into Canada, is causing significant challenges and has broken this delicate balance. These historically high immigration levels, especially as it relates to those with temporary visas, is exacerbating shortages in housing, job opportunities for young people, as well as health, education, and other social services infrastructure in a manner that is a severe challenge for all provinces to keep up with.
20: In the first week of 2025, Justin Trudeau steps down. Mark Carney takes his place, and in the spring, an election is called. On the campaign trail, Pierre Poilievre links Mark Carney to the Century Initiative, calling it,
8: "It's a radical, crazy idea that's meant for multinational corporate elites to bring in people from poor countries in large numbers to take away Canadian jobs, drive wages down, and profits up."
20: But ultimately, immigration isn't really on the agenda in that election. All eyes are on Trump and his tariffs. Still, it's clear that the political consensus has reversed and a new one is cemented on the campaign as every major party agrees that Trudeau's government had allowed immigration levels to become unsustainable.

0: immigration system under control.
1: Carney's message on immigration is all...
2: This government is getting immigration under control.
1: About...
3: We're taking back control on immigration.
1: Control.
4: We've taken back control of immigration. Asylum claims are down by a third. Temporary foreign workers arrivals down by half. And international student arrivals down by 60%. We can now carefully rebuild a sustainable immigration system consistent with Canadian values.
1: It's not just that his government is bringing intake numbers down. Deportations are up. The Canadian Border Services Agency deported more people last year than ever before. They're currently removing about 400 people from the country per week. And this government has passed a new law, giving themselves the power to mass cancel visas and set time limits on asylum claims. The Canadian Association of Refugee Lawyers calls it the most significant rollback of refugee rights in more than a decade.
5: The federal government has taken a very restrictive approach to immigration.
1: This is Avnish Nandar. He's an Edmonton-based lawyer and a spokesperson for Our Alberta Advantage, an advocacy group pushing back against anti-immigrant narratives.
5: There's a major shift. Now immigrants are blamed. They're identified as a problem. And in a very opaque and imprecise manner, everyone seems to understand that immigration is important, but there's some nebulous immigrant that's the problem, that is taking up too much government services, that is not contributing.
1: From Avnish's perspective, immigrants are being scapegoated, like on housing, for one.
5: We've seen other provinces that had significant in-migration internationally and from other parts of the country where we didn't have housing prices go significantly, including in Alberta.

was part of our documentary about how Canadian politicians of all stripes dramatically changed how they talk about immigration in recent years. If you want to listen to the full episodes, you can find Front Burner wherever you get your podcasts or on YouTube. I'm JV Poisson. Thanks so much for listening.

0: This is CBC News from Victoria. It's 5:30. Right now, it's 12 and mainly clear in Victoria, 11 and clear in Kelowna, 8 and clear in Prince George, and 9 degrees and clear in Whitehorse. Good morning, I'm Isabella Khaleesi. The mayor of Summerland says the Bald Range wildfire is still out of control, but it's starting to move away from the town. Doug Holmes says official property assessments have begun and a re-entry plan is also in place. But that re-entry will be challenging as systems aren't in place to manage thousands of people at once.
1: It's going to be the challenge for having people the re-entry as well. So, we'll deal with it. And I think we have a good plan in place for that re-entry. But again, it's not going to have, everybody won't be able to go back at once.
0: He also says re-entry plans won't go into effect until they get a go-ahead from the BC Wildfire Services. Central Okanagan Emergency Management says all evacuation orders and alerts remain in place for the Bald Range wildfire. The city of Merritt has brought in more watering restrictions. As the CBC's Jennifer Norwell reports, it's due in part to concern over a nearby wildfire.
2: Our lake levels are low.
3: Rick Green is with the city of Merritt. He says the lack of rain and concern over the nearby Ainslie Creek wildfire has prompted the city to move to stage 4 watering restrictions.
2: We need to basically maintain our water supply for drinking purposes and honestly the risk of fire. We need to have to make sure we have our reservoirs full at all times and our aquifer able to supply firefighting operations as well.
3: This means that people will now only be able to water lawns once a week and limit garden sprinkling to twice a week.
2: It will impact vehicle washing, house washing, unnecessary use, and it can impact construction water for construction projects as well.
3: Green says without rain, there is a possibility the area could move to stage 5 restrictions. This week, the District of Logan Lake brought in its highest level of watering restrictions, and the City of Kamloops closed the MacArthur Island boat launch for the remainder of the season because of low water levels. Jennifer Norwell, CBC News, Kamloops.
0: The union representing bus drivers in Greater Victoria has issued a 72-hour strike notice. Drivers will legally be able to strike after 3 p.m. on Sunday. The union says it plans to start a uniform ban on Monday, but there are no immediate plans to strike. Gavin McGarrigle is the Western Regional Director for Unifor.
4: There's many issues from wages to working conditions, but clearly what we needed to do is send a message that we're not getting the message we need at the table. And if all we're left with is job action, we're starting at the lower rung of that. But if the message doesn't change, we'll certainly escalate as time goes on.
0: BC Transit says it is committed to continuing negotiations and that it made every reasonable effort to reach a resolution with the union. The BC Wildfire Service is sounding the alarm over intentionally lit wildfires. This comes as police are investigating multiple suspicious blazes, including the Bald Range fire in the Okanagan. John Hernandez reports.
5: There's been more than 500 arsons or suspicious wildfires in BC over the past 10 years. That's according to the BC Wildfire Service, which calls these types of blazes incendiary fires. They happen when someone ignites a wildfire intentionally or by negligence. Kira Hoffman is a former BC wildfire fighter. Now she researches fires at UBC.
6: Well, fireworks can end up being an incendiary device. When you have like gas canisters, those can be incendiary devices.

0: A site on drug use and public safety, a political gimmick. The mayor called an emergency council meeting for today, posing two questions to be added to ballots in October. But mayoral candidate Colton Lillico with TEAM for a Livable Vancouver says a plebiscite won't fix longstanding issues around crime and drug addiction.
1: We need a change from the status quo because people are hurting and the approach right now isn't working. Fundamentally, we need to look at this issue from the perspective that these are our fellow human beings and they deserve to be looked at that way.
0: During his announcement yesterday, Sim pointed to what he calls an action from the province on street disorder and drug use. It's 5:35, and that's the CBC News from Victoria.
2: Thank you, Isabella. I'm Catherine Marlowe, filling in for Gregor Craigie. This is CBC.

0: up this hour. Remember how Canadian Tire was getting all that attention last week because of that shopping bag? Well, we're going to find out how Canadian Tire is doing sales-wise in the Business Digest this morning. And today on Rearview Mirror, the story of a lone hit song for the UK's least successful, most underground band of the 1980s. That's coming up in just a few minutes. First, though, Isabella is going to tell us about the forecast for today.
1: Once again, today, Environment Canada says there are air quality warnings for many parts of BC's southern interior. Some of the worst air quality is expected to be in the Fraser Canyon and the South Okanagan. Starting with today's forecast in the Yukon, for Whitehorse, it'll be sunny with a high of 23. For Dawson City, sunny, becoming a mix of sun and cloud this afternoon with a high of 26. For the North Coast, a beautiful summer day, sunny to the high of 23. For the Peace Region, a mix of sun and cloud, the high near 20. For the Central Interior, mainly sunny at the high to 23. For the Boundary and Kootenay Regions, mainly cloudy today with a risk of thunderstorms this afternoon, the high to 28. For the Okanagan and Southern Interior, unsettled today with a chance of showers and lightning this afternoon. Winds to 40 kilometers per hour in the Okanagan and the Fraser Canyon, and temperatures in the mid-20s to low 30s. For Metro Vancouver and the Fraser Valley, unsettled conditions to start the day, but then clearing. Hazy at times, with temperatures between 24 and 28. For Vancouver Island, the Southern Gulf Islands, and the Sunshine Coast, a mix of sun and cloud, hazy, and chance of thunderstorms with a high of 28.
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2: Starting in the Yukon in Dawson City, partly cloudy and 11 degrees. Clear skies, current temperature 9 in Whitehorse. Going down to BC, let's start in Bella Bella, where there's clear skies and 12 degrees. Mainly clear and 15 in Comox. Some fog and 7 in Fort Nelson. In Kamloops, mainly clear skies, 15 degrees is the current temperature. In both Kelowna and Prince Rupert, clear skies, 11 degrees, mostly cloudy and 17 in Vancouver. And right now in Victoria, it's mainly clear and 12 degrees.
0: Thank you, Alex. On the ferries, traveling from the island to the mainland, the next sailing is full on all of the major routes. It is 22 minutes now before 6 o'clock Pacific, 7 o'clock Mountain Time. And it is possible that you have never heard of the band Felt. They made 10 albums in the 1980s, but those albums did not guarantee financial success. In this edition of Rearview Mirror, though, CBC Music's Pete Morey tells us the story of Felt, the band that influenced a generation of musicians without scoring a single hit.
3: Have you ever heard of Lawrence, England's most prolific but least successful musician? This is the story of the song Primitive Painters, his one brush with pop stardom. Lawrence Heywood was born on a council estate in Birmingham, England in the 1960s. As a child, he loved the hustle and bustle of his neighbourhood. But his parents packed up the family, fearful the city wasn't safe, and moved them to the leafy suburb of Water Orton, Warwickshire. Lawrence was 7 years old, and he never forgave them for the move. Lawrence was a unique child, a writer of poetry, a fashion fanatic. He refused to eat vegetables and was mortally afraid of cheese. He was also a fastidious germaphobe, obsessed with cleanliness.

He loved to read but never picked up a newspaper because the ink in those days would stain your fingers. It was nothing short of a miracle in 1977 when he was drawn to a copy of the New Musical Express on a newsstand. Despite his phobia, he picked up the Inky magazine and started to read all about the New York punk band Television, who were on the cover. It was at this moment his dream of pop stardom began. It was also the beginning of 40 years of bad luck and self-sabotage for Lawrence Haywood. He instantly dropped his last name and became simply Lawrence. He called his band Felt after a lyric from a Television song. He began writing music in his bedroom, recording his tracks on a cheap cassette player. At 17 years old, he even sent an early composition, Index, off to a record pressing plant. He expected to get 500 copies of his song sent to him on 7-inch vinyl. Instead, he got back a letter from the plant asking, "Are you sure you want to release this? Because it sounds awful." Lawrence made a mental note to never forgive them for the letter, but placed the order for the records anyway. When the 45s arrived, he sent one to John Peel, the BBC radio DJ revered for his music taste. But John Peel didn't play Felt's song. So Lawrence wrote to ask him for the record back. With a letter so scornful and vinegar-soaked, John Peel kept it, later proclaiming, "It was the nastiest, most vindictive letter I ever received." He sent the records back, and Lawrence never forgave Peel for his lack of support. Are you noticing a trend? To bolster the ranks of Felt, Lawrence enlisted another Water Orton teen, Morris Deebank, a classically trained guitarist. The band took on a jangly pop sound thanks to Morris's intricate guitar playing. Other musicians came and went from the band, but Lawrence was notoriously picky. He once fired the drummer because his hair was too curly and didn't fit with the band's image. As 1979 disappeared and the 80s arrived, image was everything. And Lawrence's self-imposed artistic vision of the band was set in brutalist concrete. Lawrence would control everything from wardrobe to songwriting. Felt would make 10 albums and 10 singles and then break up spectacularly before the decade was out, dissolving into the musical ether. They set to work, and though initially unsuccessful, they started to grow a cult following. But there would be bumps in the road, mainly put there by Lawrence himself. At a showcase concert filled with label scouts, Lawrence decided it was a good time to take LSD. He insisted the venue turn out the lights for his performance, and all the label scouts left and went home. Album after album, they chipped away at the 10-disc total. Keyboard player Martin Duffy joined the band as they started on record number 4, Ignite the Seven Cannons. With this lineup, the band themselves ignited. The songs became more melodic, the lyrics more relatable, the keyboard bringing it all together. They didn't know it, but they were laying down a template for a musical age yet to come in the next two decades. And suddenly, Felt were at serious risk of success. And then came a whirlwind tour with the Scottish dream pop band, the Cocteau Twins. The Cocteau Twins had experienced some chart success and were big fans of Felt. It was all going so well that in a rare moment of optimism from Lawrence, he asked Robin Guthrie of the band to produce Felt's new album. He agreed, on one condition. Lawrence would not be allowed in the control room during the mix. During recording, Liz Fraser, singer of the Cocteau Twins, was rehearsing in the studio upstairs. And Guthrie suggested they get Liz to sing backup vocals on the song Primitive Painters. Her soaring otherworldly vocals gave the track a signature sound. Everyone was happy when the song was selected as the album's single, even Lawrence. With the recording of the album over and Lawrence banned from the control room for the duration of the mix, he wandered the streets, where he was set upon by a crazed German shepherd dog. He blamed Guthrie for keeping him out of the studio for the mix and never forgave him. Primitive Painters reached the top of the UK independent single charts, but barely brushed the pop charts. One reviewer described the song as a classic defeatist anthem,
a shamefaced confession of an inability to cope with life's most rudimentary demands, like eating vegetables. Maurice Deebank left the band shortly after the song was released. These days, he lives in a monastery in Birmingham. He doesn't speak to Lawrence. Felt carried on for another 6 albums in varying styles, always looking for that elusive hit. They made a full instrumental album, a record of cool jazz on which Lawrence did not play a note, and finally completed the 10-album, 10-single mission in 1989, then broke up as promised. Despite the lack of success, Felt had created a blueprint for the next generation of indie musicians in the 90s and 2000s. They are frequently cited as an influence by Bell and Sebastian, The Charlatans, Manic Street Preachers, and Primal Scream. Lawrence still makes music, and he's still waiting for his big break. So here's the lone hit from one of the most prolific, least successful underground groups of all time. Featuring Liz Fraser, this is Felt with Primitive Painters on Rearview Mirror.

0: That was the band Felt featuring Liz Fraser with the song Primitive Painters. That story came to us from Pete Morey. He is the guest host of Drive this week on CBC Music. You can hear Drive across Canada weekdays from 3 until 6 p.m. It's 10 minutes now before 6 o'clock Pacific, 7 o'clock Mountain Time. And let's check in with Chris Edwards, who's got the Morning Business Digest.
1: Good morning. Canada-U.S. Trade Minister Dominic LeBlanc was back in Washington, D.C. yesterday to continue trade talks ahead of next Wednesday's tariff deadline. President Donald Trump's proposed 50% tariffs on hundreds of Canadian goods are slated to come into effect August 19th. So Canadian officials are ramping up their discussions to try and come to a new trade agreement to avoid those new tariffs. On Tuesday, Canadian and American sources said the U.S. offered a proposal to lower some sector tariffs, but not to a degree that was acceptable to Canada. LeBlanc and U.S. Trade Representative Jamieson Greer are aiming to present a new deal for President Trump on Monday. Moving to earnings news now, Canadian Tire reported yesterday their Q2 profit jumped over $25 million and their total revenue increased $100 million compared to Q2 of 2025, reaching $4.3 billion. A big part of that increase, the company said, was their growing use of the new consumer intelligence platform Mosaic. The program, developed in part with Microsoft, harvests data from millions of customers across Canadian Tire's network. It then uses it to predict purchases, including prices consumers are willing to pay. In practice, this means Canadian Tire can send offers on jeans and back-to-school supplies when they see a customer has bought kids' running shoes. Now, these systems aren't new, but as retail analyst David Ian Gray from Dig360 explains, the technical capabilities behind them are exploding.
2: The computational power of AI in rapid speed to assimilate all sorts of data and then pop out patterns that the previously analysts may not have, through their manual labor, been able to, you know, with computer help, being able to spot. And so what's improved is the speed, the breadth of combinations and searching and exploration is light years ahead of where it would have been a decade ago.
1: Despite the positive earnings results, Canadian Tire, which also owns SportCheck and Mark's Work Warehouse, said it's facing major headwinds like softer consumer sentiment, tariff threats, and rising costs. In other news, insolvencies in Canada jumped over 11% in June compared to June of 2025 and are now at their highest levels since the financial crisis. The Office of the Superintendent of Bankruptcies, which released the figures earlier this week, said there were just over 13,000 insolvencies filed across the country in June. That was up 5.7% compared to May. Now, the term insolvencies includes personal bankruptcies and businesses restructuring their debts. Looking at only bankruptcies, those only rose 8.2% year over year in June, but that still marks a jump of nearly 12% from the first quarter of the year. As for drivers, the office blamed higher energy costs, interest rates, and household debt. And finally, some alarming news from Canada's doctors. They say severe injuries, many involving young people, are on the rise. The culprit? E-scooters, which have become increasingly common across Canada. These modern scooters can reach above 40 kilometers an hour, and despite bans in many cities, are popular with teenagers. Dr. Daniel Rosenfield of the Canadian Pediatric Society says e-scooter injuries involving brain injuries and even death are rising exponentially. And the vast majority of crash victims, he said, were not wearing helmets. For CBC Radio, I'm Chris Edwards.
0: Thank you, Chris. Looking now at the markets, overseas in Japan, the Nikkei closed down about 0.5% or 405 points at 68,713. In Hong Kong, the Hang Seng closed down about 1% or 279 points at 25,116. In Germany, where markets are still open, the DAX is up about 1% or 235 points at 26,527. And in London, the FTSE is sitting about even at 10,770 points. The crude, the price of oil right now is up 12 cents or 0.15% at $81.37 US a barrel. That's for West Texas Intermediate. Natural gas is up 3 cents or 1.2% at $2.76. And gold is up a third of a percent or $15.70 at $4,436.10 US an ounce. And the Canadian dollar sitting at 72 cents US. Here is Alex now with your marine forecast.
3: Strait of Georgia, north of Nanaimo, wind southeast 5 to 15 knots, becoming northwest 10 to 20 early this evening. For the Strait of Georgia, south of Nanaimo, wind southeast 5 to 15 knots, becoming variable 10 late this afternoon, then becoming southeast 5 to 15 after midnight. For the Howe Sound, wind northerly outflow 5 to 15 knots, becoming southerly inflow 5 to 15 near noon, except southwesterly inflow 15 to 20 over northern sections. For the Harrow Strait, a strong wind warning is in effect. Wind southerly 5 to 10 knots, becoming southwest 5 to 10 early this afternoon, except southwest 20 over southern sections. For the Juan de Fuca Strait, Central Strait and East Entrance, a strong wind warning is in effect. Wind west 15 to 25 knots, becoming west 15 to 20 early this morning, then increasing to west 20 to 30 late this afternoon. For the Juan de Fuca Strait West Entrance, wind light, becoming west 10 to 20 knots early this afternoon, then diminishing to light near midnight. For the Johnson Strait, a strong wind warning is in effect. Wind northwest 10 knots, becoming southeast 5 to 15 early this morning, then becoming northwest 10 to 20 late this afternoon. For the Queen Charlotte Strait, wind light, becoming northwest 10 to 15 knots this afternoon, then diminishing to light after midnight. For West Coast, Vancouver Island North, wind light, becoming southeast 10 to 15 knots early this morning, except southeast 15 to 20 near the headlands today. And for West Coast, Vancouver Island South, wind light, becoming southeast 5 to 15 knots this morning, then becoming light early this evening.
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0: Hey, happy Friday morning. I'm Joseph Otu, and this is Daybreak on CBC Radio 1. I'm in for Chris Walker this week, and we start off on the news desk with Kimberly Davidson.
1: Good morning, Joe and Sonia. These people in a good mood this morning. Officials with the District of Summerland say they now have a better idea of which areas wildfire evacuees can return to first. NBC Hydro presented their first public briefing on the proposed Site E dam yesterday in the Peace River region. These stories and more at 6:30 Pacific time.
0: That story that Kim talked about evacuees possibly being able to go home from the Quilpatuck Creek wildfire. Well, we'll find out more about that coming up after 8 o'clock. Some people hoping for a slice of good news this morning. So we'll have a conversation with the regional district just after 8 o'clock. An Okanagan chef is turning his culinary passion into community action. We're getting saucy in Summerland. That story at 7:30. And novelty in nature. We're going to head into the next round of the search for BC's best roadside attraction. And the matchups are looking very competitive. We'll have our roadside analysts joining us to talk about what these attractions say about us as people who live in BC. It's a busy show. Thanks for spending a bit of time with us. And the third member of this trio this morning, we got Kim, we got myself, Sonia LaRouche.
2: Hello. Happy Friday.
0: Happy Friday. It's funny, when I'm sitting on that side, I never really get to see the sun rising.
2: Oh, yeah?
0: The glow on the horizon. It just, my view's cut off over there, but
2: yeah.
0: Now we get this clear view in downtown Kelowna today. The glow is just starting to arrive. How's the day? Can you give us a quick outline for everyone?
2: Yes, quick outline, Joe, is there are possible showers basically everywhere with a mix of sun and cloud in Golden and Shuswap. So I guess we'll see if they actually come down or not. I feel like I keep saying that and then there's no showers at least in Kelowna.
0: I get it.
2: We'll see. Highs are between 17 degrees and 28 degrees today. And there are still some air quality warnings in effect for the Okanagan, Similkameen, and the Boundary Country.
0: We'll dig into a full weather forecast. Take a look at the highways. There's been some changes there. So all that coming up after World Report.
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7: This is World Report. Good morning, I'm Natalia Goodwin. More than 100 wildfires are burning across British Columbia, forcing nearly 19,000 people from their homes. In hard-hit regions like the Okanagan, summer tourism is taking a heavy toll. As CBC's Helen Pike reports, local business owners are watching summer revenue vanish.
8: In the morning, smoke. The afternoon, clear blue skies. And just beyond the water and sand of Penticton Beach, fire crews still working to bring the Bald Range wildfire under control. This is the uncertainty hitting tourism in the Okanagan. Kelsey Hoy owns Tickleberries, a local ice cream shop. Her beachside locations are smoked out, and fewer customers are walking by downtown.
9: Obviously, it's the right thing to do, but then from the business standpoint, you are just devastated.
8: Summer tourism here is becoming less of a sure thing. Businesses can't depend on it to make or break their year anymore. Without permission to enter Summerland, business owners anxious to get back to parched vineyards are still on the outside looking in. Christine Coletta is the co-owner of Okanagan Crush Pad Winery.
10: If we can't get in and open the tasting room and get our staff back in place, we're going to miss seeing thousands of people from now until the end of October.
8: One step getting things moving again.
11: Highway 97 has opened.
8: Fire Information Officer Aaron Catterall echoes messaging from Drive BC. The key artery is accessible only for set hours, treated as a through route. Reduced speeds, no stopping, no exits. And even that could change at a moment's notice as the wildfire continues to burn. Helen Pike, CBC News, Penticton.
7: New Brunswick's provincial tree is becoming the latest victim of last summer's record-breaking drought. Across the province, balsam fir trees are turning red, drying out, and dying. As CBC's Danielle McReady reports, the die-off threatens both Canada's lumber industry and Christmas tree exports.
12: A little bit discouraging.
13: Peter McKeel has all kinds of trees on his 50-acre woodlot west of Fredericton. Spruce, ash, and fir. But in June, he started noticing his healthy balsam firs were turning red. And now he's lost over 100 trees that could have grown into good lumber for his sawmill.
12: They're still dying. There's another one down in there, and they seem to be dying from the bottom up.
13: The red trees come as no surprise to University of New Brunswick professor Anthony Taylor.
14: Balsam fir is sensitive to warm, dry conditions and will shut off photosynthesis like fairly early.
13: He's been researching the impacts of climate change on the province's forests for years and points to similar die-offs following hot, dry summers in 1986 and 2018.
14: That disadvantaged many of these fir to potential other things that may also be bothering the fir, like whether it be pathogens or insects in the ecosystem.
13: The balsam makes up about 20% of all the trees in New Brunswick. McKeel says continued die-offs will have an impact on his revenue, but also the ecological diversity of his lot.
12: Well, with climate change, the fir here are doomed.
13: For Taylor, the red trees are a bellwether of humans' impact on a changing climate.
14: And we're not mitigating climate change fast enough. And so as a consequence, these are the sorts of things that we're going to continue to see.
13: And if the species can't adapt, it will likely disappear. Danielle McReady, CBC News, Fredericton.
7: In Clacton, England.
15: And I therefore do hereby declare that Nigel Farage is duly elected as the Member of Parliament for the Clacton constituency at this election. Thank you all very much indeed. Thank you.
7: And with that, Nigel Farage won back his seat in Parliament. The by-election results were not even close. Farage won 63% of the vote. The Reform UK leader did not attend the vote count or the declaration, following a reported security threat. But his closest competitor, Count Binface, did attend.
16: And I thought to hear the verdict of the Clactonites was the least I could do. And why? Because I've had over 9,000 votes, guys. Does that have anything to do with why he isn't here tonight on a night when they said they thought they'd get over 80%?
7: Comedian Jonathan David Harvey ran as Count Binface, a satirical character wearing a trash bin on his head. Farage originally resigned as an MP amid an investigation into alleged financial misconduct. All of the UK's other main parties boycotted the by-election, calling it a political stunt. Luigi Mangione could plead guilty to federal charges as early as today. He is accused of murdering a healthcare CEO on a Manhattan sidewalk in 2024, a crime for which he still faces state murder charges. Today's federal hearing in New York addresses the counts of stalking resulting in death. CBC's Chris Reyes joins us live from New York. Chris, what can we expect in court today?
17: So, Natalia, nothing is certain at this point. Several news outlets, including the New York Times and Reuters, are reporting that inside sources indicate that Mangione might plead guilty to those federal charges. The allegation is that Mangione crossed state lines, used the internet and other means with the intent to stalk and kill UnitedHealthcare CEO Brian Thompson. We might also see supporters for Mangione at the courthouse, as we've seen in past appearances. So Mangione has become somewhat of a cult personality since his arrest. His supporters have celebrated this crime as an act of justice against the health insurance industry in this country. We could also hear from lawyers on both sides today over what a guilty plea charge would entail. So the death penalty was on the table when there were murder and weapons charges attached to the federal case. That's no longer on the table, but life in prison is still a possibility.
7: Okay, and Mangione is still facing serious state charges. So how could that case be affected?
17: That's right. So those charges include second-degree murder and weapons-related charges. They also carry a maximum sentence of life in prison. This could be a significant development in that case set to start next month in New York. While the federal and state charges are different, a guilty plea could give Mangione's defense an opening to argue double jeopardy. So in New York State, you can't be tried for the same offense twice. Meanwhile, Mangione is currently being detained in Brooklyn.
7: Thanks so much for this, Chris.
17: Thank you.
7: The CBC's Chris Reyes in New York. Vote counting has been suspended in Zambia's presidential election. The country's electoral commission says the pause follows reports of attacks on polling officials and the theft of ballots. Millions of Zambians cast their ballots in yesterday's election. President Hakainde Hichilema is seeking a second term in office. Officials say they are managing ongoing threats of violence and will review the suspension in 24 hours. Colombia's new hard-right government is facing mounting criticism over its handling of Monday's powerful earthquake. Reports indicate international aid was turned away in the crucial hours following the disaster. Rescue workers on the ground now accuse the administration of letting politics shape the humanitarian response. CBC's Karen Pauls reports.
18: Jeremy Locke and his aerial recovery crew working around the clock in the rubble of a Cali apartment building.
19: You're praying and hoping so much that you get a response that oftentimes your ears will start playing tricks on you. And
18: looking for survivors, but finding none.
19: Unfortunately, a lot of the victims were elderly or younger children.
18: The disaster has become an early test for President Abelardo de la Espriella, with accusations the government rejected early offers of help from international rescue organizations for ideological reasons. Craig Demelon is a search and rescue volunteer in Pereira.
20: There's basically nothing here. I haven't seen anyone really giving stuff besides locals.
18: Officials confirmed rescue teams from only four countries, Ecuador, El Salvador, the United States, and Israel, were initially allowed in after the 7.4 magnitude quake that killed hundreds and left many missing. Colombia's foreign minister, Omar Bula, denies politics played a role. We work with countries without any ideological or political consideration, he says, and we accept and dearly appreciate their help.
21: De manera encarecida.
18: About 60 members of an independent Mexican rescue team, the Aztec Moles, are now in Cali, arriving directly from Venezuela to assist. One of them saying, I just spoke to the authorities and told them to stop being stupid, stop being colorblind, stop the stupidity of politics, and that we all work together. But it may be too late. Many communities are now turning from search and rescue to recovery. Karen Pauls, CBC News, Winnipeg.
7: And that is the latest national and international news from World Report. I'm Natalia Goodwin.

0: Hey, good morning. I'm Joseph O'Toole, in for Chris Walker this week, and you're listening to Daybreak on CBC Radio 1. Kimberly Davidson is on the news desk with us this morning. Good morning, Kim.
1: Good morning, Joe. The Sikh temple in Penticton has stepped up to provide comfort and support to hundreds of evacuees displaced by the Bald Range wildfire. And a rally was held in Nelson yesterday to protest the BC Conservation Service's decision to kill a young grizzly bear. These stories and others coming up at 6:30 Pacific time.
0: In 19 and a half short minutes, we'll hear more from Kimberly Davidson. Coming up before then, teens love them, doctors are worried. Could be talking about a lot of things with that, actually. We'll dig into e-scooter safety with an emergency room doctor. Up first, though, new federal cash to fund climate resiliency projects. That story up first. Dancing into our Friday morning, Sonia LaRouche on the other side of the glass. How you living, Sonia?
2: I'm good, thank you. How are you?
0: I am excellent because of the sunrise.
2: It's beautiful.
0: It's a nice start to the day. I was looking at Salmon Arm, 14 degrees there, partly sunny. The sun just starting to rise in downtown Kelowna as well. We are clear skies through the Okanagan. Very nice day so far. Nice day. It's been just a couple of hours. but how is the day unfolding?
2: Joe, for the shoe shop, there is a mix of sun and cloud in the forecast for this afternoon with a possibility of showers as well and a high of 28 degrees. High of 28 for the Okanagan and Similkameen as well with possible showers and risk of thunderstorms.
0: And then looking east, Rubblestoke clear and 9 degrees. Cloudy and golden where it's 5 right now. And then across the Kootenays, we've got a little bit of rain on the ground in Cranbrook. Don't know if it's still raining there, but it looks quite cloudy. Cloudy in Nelson at 11 degrees. Partly sunny in Castlegar, another place with a nice sunrise. And cloudy in Fernie and Sparwood right now, 7 degrees through the Elk Valley.
2: For the Columbias, possible showers and a high of 26 degrees. In Golden, a mix of sun and cloud with a high of 24. Also possible showers coming down in the Boundary Country with a risk of thunderstorms and a high of 28 degrees. And heading into the Kootenays, similar weather story with possible showers and risk of thunderstorms and up to 27 degrees in the West Kootenay, high of 22 for the East Kootenay. And also possible showers in the Elk Valley with a high of 17 degrees there today. And I do not have too many things to mention for the roads, but as we heard yesterday, Highway 97 now partially reopened in the Summerland area. There's travel allowed between 7 a.m. and 7 p.m. No stopping is allowed, and there is a speed reduction in effect, but at least that's an improvement from what we heard before. A West Side Road north of West Kelowna still closed because of wildfire.
0: Excellent. And we will actually have an update on that that area, the Quilpatuck wildfire. We'll talk to the regional district after 8 o'clock. So more on that later this morning. Thank you, Sonia. And let's get things started in this half hour with the federal government allocating millions of dollars for small climate mitigation projects across the country. Environment Minister Julie DeBrusen made the announcement in Halifax on Wednesday.
3: Preparing for these climate disruptions means helping communities build strong, resilient infrastructure to protect people's health, well-being, and livelihoods.
0: A total of $34 million will go to more than 100 climate-resilient projects. Here to talk about what that will look like, I'm joined now by Sarah Epp. She's an associate professor of rural planning and development at the University of Guelph. Good morning.
4: Good morning.
0: So, Sarah, what are the types of climate resiliency projects that the federal government is considering as high priority and in which they want to fund here?
4: Yeah, there's a real mix, I would say, of planning and implementation projects. So some communities are getting funding to understand their climate risks and to build those risks into infrastructure or asset management decisions. Others are actually building things, so stormwater improvements, flood protection, cooling infrastructure, and upgrades to housing. I would say the common thread with all of these, because there's huge diversity in the projects, is that they're trying to spend money before the emergency happens, rather than continuing to pay for repair and damage after there is a climate emergency.
0: So it's really more focused on prevention, you know, and the government gave some vague examples of where the money could be used. For example, flood resilient infrastructure. Sir, what does that actually look like?
4: Yeah, it is very vague. I will agree with that. And so it could be something as conventional as enlarging a culvert or a storm sewer so it can handle a larger rainfall event. But it can also mean like creating somewhere for water to go. So wetlands, naturalized retention ponds, rain gardens, green infrastructure. It also is critical infrastructure improvements. So whether that's raising equipment or stabilizing a road, redesigning a water treatment facility so that one extreme storm doesn't knock out an essential service. There's tons of diversity in what applies under that term. And I think the important piece to remember is that it isn't just about building a bigger pipe. I think sometimes the best piece of infrastructure is really giving water somewhere safe to go. And we see that with that term flood resilient infrastructure.
0: Right. And we heard about money going towards projects like cooling stations in public parks. Can you paint a picture of what that project entails?
4: Yeah, so if you can picture a horrifically hot 35 degree day in southern Ontario, we'd likely have horrible humidity on top of that. No one wants to be outside, but what it would mean is, especially for vulnerable populations, it's giving spaces available that for anyone in the public to shade from the sun, as an example. So whether it's trees or structures, it's drinking water stations, misting or water features, building cooler surfaces, making spaces fully accessible then for seniors, children, and people without air conditioning so that they can all get relief. And I think as part of that, it's really considering parks not simply as a place of recreation, but also part of a community's public health infrastructure during those extreme heat events.
0: With more than 100 community projects, and these projects will share $34 million, I wonder how much of a difference this funding can realistically make.
4: Yeah, and I think we have to be realistic. So $34 million isn't going to climate-proof 128 communities by any means. But I think we have to remember that the dollar value, and there was huge range in the grant sizes. The dollar value is important for sure. That $34 million is incredible. But I think it's really about getting the ball rolling. And so for me, I see these grants, regardless of the size or value of the grant, as getting that seed funding going so that we can actually start to think long term. We can do those background studies. We can develop new infrastructure. We can repair existing infrastructure and really get that climate resilient thinking as we're planning for different projects and working to work with communities, get things going. So it's not just looking at it from a problem-based position, and it really is this sort of aspirational long-term thinking. So optimistic, but also very much realistic in what that could look like.
0: Yeah, and you've mentioned it's all about prevention. And with many different mitigation measures to choose from, how should communities decide where to put this money?
4: I think the risk is not necessarily thinking about it as a project. So I think if we go into it with, oh, we have this money, where should we plant trees or where should we improve a culvert? I think then we're still sort of looking at it from a problem-based reality. Right. Yeah. But I think if we start asking questions like, what climate hazards are changing our community? Who is exposed? What is exposed? What happens if infrastructure fails? It may not have failed today, but what happens if it does suddenly fail? And once we do that assessment, and this is where we get into the planners wanting to be these aspirational thinkers, then we can identify the areas that are high risk, the vulnerable populations, and the critical infrastructure. And then I think we can see the most impactful benefits that are long-term and ideally multiple in nature. So it's not just looking at the initial problem today, but this long-term, who's at risk, what's at risk, and how can we mitigate this for the future?
0: And what do communities sometimes get wrong when they are planning for things like floods or extreme heat?
4: I think the risk, one of the biggest risks, and I'm not a climate change expert by any means, but in a planning sense, it's relying on data in some ways. And so for designing our communities for the next 50, 70 years, if we're thinking infrastructure, if we're only looking at historical climate data, so rainfall and temperature as an example, it's not really going to help us understand the lifetime impacts on whatever that infrastructure or whatever that investment is going to be. With that as well, I think there's a risk of looking at things in isolation. So flooding is a great example, for better or worse, where we see it's a connected system. Flooding isn't something that's a one-off, and it's based on accumulation of decisions around where we're building, how much land we're paving over, what we're doing and how we're changing our wetlands and stormwater infrastructure and how that's all being maintained. So we have to look much more wholesomely, I think, at the system. And then the final piece I might say to that too, and this gets into the work I do, is focusing only on infrastructure and forgetting about people, I think, is incredibly risky. And so we know two neighborhoods can experience the exact same temperature or precipitation, if we want to think of it like that. But the level of vulnerability is incredibly different. And so depending on a host of socioeconomic aspects, what one community experiences versus another one can be incredibly different when we think of climate change. And so climate risk, at least for me, isn't just about the hazard. It's about what we've put in harm's way and how prepared people as well as places are to overcome those challenges.
0: And how long does it usually take before, you know, we'll see a return on investment for this kind of project and the money that the feds are spending?
4: So some will be immediate. I think some of those infrastructure upgrades are likely already in the planning process and will be underway shortly. So we'll see a quick return if that's what we're thinking on some of those projects. Others are going to be much longer. Natural infrastructure takes a lot longer. As an example, if we plant a tree tomorrow, you're not going to get the 30-year-old tree canopy overnight. Yeah. It's going to take time, right? We have to be realistic. Wetland restoration going to take time.
0: Yeah.
4: But I think the benefit is that we're planning for the future. So those impacts, we'll see immediate benefits for sure in some of these communities, and others it's going to be 20 to 30 years down the road. I think the goal isn't necessarily for a dramatic return on investment for every single project within the next 365 days, but to see that success might be the flood 15 years from now that doesn't cause as much damage as it might have caused without any of these investments in place. And so we have to be patient and know that there's going to be this cycle of return on investment and those benefits and impacts being seen over the next few decades, which is also the goal. We don't just want to see an immediate improvement.
0: Yeah, no, that's that outlines it really well. Sarah, thank you for your time this morning.
4: Yeah, no worries. Have a great rest of your day.
0: That's Sarah Epp. She's an associate professor of rural planning and development at the University of Guelph. And that's where we reached her today.

0: approaching 6:22 Pacific, 7:22 in the Mountain Time Zone. Thanks for your company this morning. Happy Friday. New research by the Canadian Pediatric Society is highlighting just how dangerous e-scooters are for kids. The survey of pediatric doctors and specialists joins other research citing the dangers of e-scooters, e-bikes, and other electric mobility devices, particularly for children and teens. It found that children between the ages of 10 and 15 are most likely to suffer an injury, with head injuries being the most common. For her thoughts, I'm joined now by Dr. April Cam. She heads pediatric emergency medicine at McMaster Children's Hospital in Hamilton. Good morning.
1: Good morning.
0: What's your experience been when it comes to seeing injuries from e-bikes and e-scooters?
1: Yeah, I mean, we're seeing a lot more injuries. So an increase in volume and an increase in severity of the injuries.
0: And what type of medical treatment do these injuries often require?
1: Yeah, the spectrum is quite broad. We're not talking about scrapes and bruises. We're seeing concussions. We're seeing fractures of course, arms and legs, but also of the skull. We're seeing bleeding around the brain and injuries to organs like the liver, spleen, and kidney.
0: That sounds horrific. I wonder what you've noticed about this trend. You know, has it happened quite suddenly, or are you seeing more of a gradual uptick in these kind of injuries?
1: It doesn't definitely feels relatively sudden. The devices have been widely available very quickly, and as a result, the emergency department numbers have risen quickly alongside that. They're increasing in popularity and availability across the country.
0: Now, it won't surprise anyone that teenagers like dangerous things, but you know, looking at this study, this is kids that are between 10 and 15 are the most likely to suffer an injury. So I wonder, Dr. Cam, how do these types of injuries on e-scooters compare with, you know, your regular bicycle or skateboard?
1: Yeah, we certainly see injuries from regular bicycles and skateboards too. The difference with these, with e-scooters or e-bikes, is the combination of the speed, the weight, and the rapid acceleration. A child can be traveling 20, 30, even more kilometers per hour, not necessarily having developed the same skills, coordination, operating this motorized vehicle in traffic. And as well, you know, cars aren't used to or prepared to be seeing these e-scooters riding alongside them. So as a result, the injuries are definitely more like a motor vehicle collision. And of course, a regular bicycle requires you to pedal. So there's that natural relationship between the effort you're putting and the speed you're achieving versus an e-scooter. You know, you can achieve a significant speed almost instantaneously.
0: Well, let's dig into this latest survey from the Canadian Pediatric Society a little bit more. I wonder about what findings stood out the most for you in this survey.
1: I think number one, that this is not just a one city, one province issue. This is a nationwide concern. We're seeing a rise in severe cases of children from these devices, that we're not dealing with just scrapes and bruises. We're talking about intensive care unit admissions, prolonged hospitalizations, you know, quite a significant number of them, of the children, required surgery. So these are sobering numbers, and I think it's a wake-up call to parents, caregivers, society in Canada that this is something that we need to be dealing with.
0: You know, you've talked about how severe these injuries are and how it's happening more often. And the survey found that head injuries were the most common type. And you started to speak about that, resulting from crashes, with about half of the people who were crashing wearing helmets. So I wonder, should e-scooter or e-bike riders be wearing helmets more like motorcyclists do, considering what you said about it's more like a vehicle collision?
1: You know, I think more importantly from what you were, or the facts that you discussed, is that only about half were wearing helmets. And that's what we're finding in our local data too. And that's shocking to me. And so I think A, like, I think we need to say that if you are choosing to use, your child is choosing to use these e-scooters, to definitely make sure that they're wearing a properly fitted helmet. That being said, any type of helmet is not a force field. It can reduce the risk and severity of a head injury, but it can't make a high speed crash safe, right? So it is, helmet use is one layer of prevention, but definitely not the whole answer. And so I think that I think it's more than just A, we need education about wearing properly fitted helmets, but B, we need to look at, you know, who is accessing these e-scooters, how they're riding it.
0: What are the conversations you're having with the parents and kids in your practice? I mean, you know, how much are you talking about safety when it comes to e-scooters?
1: Well, when they're coming to the emergency department, generally, of course, dealing with an injured child or teen. So often the parents are shocked, feel bad because, you know, parents and caregivers want the best for their child. One, I do provide reassurance that, you know, don't feel bad. We do see so many of these injuries, but yes, they can be severe injuries, and that while these devices, these e-scooters, e-bikes are marketed as toys, they're not, they're motorized vehicles. So I think it's just sort of letting them know that this is a very, very common thing we're seeing right now. Parents certainly feel bad and want the best for their kids.
0: Oh yeah, without a doubt. That's how all parents, I'm sure, feel about this. Are there any other changes that you'd want to see to improve safety when it comes to e-scooters?
1: I mean, I think we definitely need more public education and a broader injury prevention system. It's not just, we can't rely on just the child, the teen, or the parent. Manufacturers and stores that are selling these e-scooters and marketing them as toys bear a role. The manufacturers also can make sure that these devices are tamper-proof, so that they, you know, people can't jig them up to increase the speed, as well as municipalities and governments have a role in ensuring that bylaws and laws are enforced. So I think it's sort of a multi-prong approach. We all bear a responsibility here.
0: Yeah, thank you for your time this morning on a topic that I'm sure we'll be talking about more and more as time goes along here. Thank you for your time, Dr. Cam.
1: Thank you. Take care. Bye.
0: Dr. April Cam is a division head of pediatric medicine at McMaster Children's Hospital in Hamilton, and that's where we reached her today. Your news is next.
2: This is CBC News. Good morning. I'm Kimberly Davidson. A chance of showers in Sparwood, 17 degrees today. A yellow air quality warning for Nakusp, a chance of showers. Highs near 25. In the news this morning, officials with the District of Summerland say they now have a better idea of which areas wildfire evacuees can return to first. Graham Statt, Chief Administrative Officer with the district, says their goal is to let people return to their homes as soon as possible, even if it means conditions won't be 100% perfect.
3: Likely in some cases with boil water advisories in place and other things like that, people can still choose if they want to personally go back into that area, but we're going to start to, you know, allow them that choice at least.
2: Thousands in Summerland and surrounding areas like Falder and Meadow Valley have been forced out of their homes due to the out-of-control Bald Range wildfire. Stat says there isn't a definite timeline yet for residents to return, and that re-entry will look different for different areas. With the entire community of Summerland still evacuated, the Sikh temple in Penticton has stepped up to provide comfort and support to hundreds of evacuees displaced by the Bald Ridge wildfire. The CBC's Tiffany Goodwin has more.
4: At the Sikh temple in Penticton, volunteers cut and prepare meals for evacuees. Since a Bald Range wildfire broke out last Friday, they've been serving hundreds of evacuees each day. Janal Gill is one of the organizers. He says volunteers have been working long days.
5: You know, people start working here like 7, and we, by the time we wrap up, it's like 8, 9 every day. And we're just working almost, you know, around the clock.
4: Aside from a hot lunch, dinner, and essential items like toiletries, fresh fruits and veggies from the farm are also available. It's a satisfying delight for evacuee Barbara Doherty.
6: It's just amazing that we have everything that's available that they've taken from their farms and brought here for us. I mean, how wonderful can that be?
4: Tiffany Goodwin, CBC News, Penticton.
2: Local governments in northeastern BC are calling for a new fund to compensate communities if the province moves ahead with the proposed Site E dam. Tom Summer explains.
7: Peace River Regional District Chair Brad Sperling says Northeast BC deserves a fund similar to the Columbia Basin Trust. The fund provides long-term compensation for communities impacted by dams on the Columbia River. Yesterday, BC Hydro presented its first public briefing on Site E. Sperling says decades of energy projects, including 3 dams and wind farms under construction, have already left lasting impacts.
8: The power that this area generates, it's long overdue that we get a proper economic benefit out of it.
7: He says residents have already sacrificed important agricultural land and heritage with little gained. The proposed dam site is roughly 4 kilometers from the Alberta border. If approved, Sperling said Site E would mark the end of the Peace River in BC.
8: It's going to be reservoirs from here to Findlay Bay.
7: BC Hydro says it would be at least 5 years before any decision is made. It's seeking permits from the province to explore the feasibility of the project. Tom Summer, CBC News, Dawson Creek.
2: A rally was held in Nelson yesterday to protest the BC Conservation Service's decision to kill a young grizzly bear. The bear belongs to one of 2 families of grizzlies whose images have been shared widely as they travel in and around Nelson. Katie Graves is with the Ursa Project Society, a nonprofit that promotes coexisting with wildlife. The grizzly killed a yearling has a bad limp. Graves says it shouldn't have been killed.
9: You could see it running and it would run so fast, but it would really hold up that leg and basically run on 3 legs.
2: In a statement sent Wednesday night, the Conservation Services says the bear's age, injury, and conflict history made it unsuitable for rehabilitation or relocation. The service didn't give details about any conflicts the bear was involved in. And that is a look at your CBC News for British Columbia. More news coming.

0: 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You can listen on your CBC Listen app. If you are missing Chris, you need your Chris fix. Tomorrow, he will be on The House. That's what he's been working on all week. So you'll be able to hear that show tomorrow. Now, coming up in this half hour, we're busy here. We got the Mind Breakers. We got somebody who's going to qualify, and then we're going to have a winner. We're about to enter the next round of BC's search for the best roadside attraction. We'll have more on this in about 10 minutes. Up first this half hour is our Screen Time columnist, Rachel Ho. She's going to dig into the new Anthony Bourdain biopic. The celebrity cook and TV host reached cult status, showing people about kitchen culture and a different way to see the world. Actually, Sonia, you know what I just realized? We have a celebrity chef theme on today's show.
1: Oh, yeah?
0: Because in about an hour, we're going to talk to celebrity chef in BC, Ned Bell, about the Summerland Sauce Project. So a little bit of a theme and a beautiful day. Unfolding right before us here, downtown Kelowna. Sunrise, and the dog walkers are out in full force. I've seen six people walking their dogs here on Lawrence Avenue in downtown Kelowna. Just a gorgeous sunrise to start the day. 14 and clear. The sun is on the horizon. It's beautiful as well in the Shuswap. Partly sunny and about 14 degrees.
1: Joe, for the Okanagan and Similkameen, there are some possible showers in the forecast for this afternoon and risk of thunderstorms, and it'll be up to 28 degrees today. For the Shuswap, you should be getting some sun and some cloud this afternoon, and also a high of 28 there.
0: Looking east, Revelstoke is at 9 degrees, clear skies, sunrise in there, looking very nice. 5 in Golden right now under cloudy skies just at the moment. Partly sunny in Castlegar and 11 degrees. We've got clouds in Cranbrook, clouds in Nelson. Right across the way in the Kootenays, it's looking about 11 degrees and 7 in Fernie and 8 right now in Sparwood and cloudy.
1: For Revelstoke, possible showers and a high of 26 degrees today. In Golden, a mix of sun and cloud and a high of 24. Also in Boundary Country, possible showers and risk of thunderstorms this afternoon and up to 28 degrees. In the Kootenays, similar weather story with a high of 27 degrees in the West Kootenay and a high of 22 in the East Kootenay. And for the Elk Valley, also possible showers this afternoon and a high of 17 degrees there today. And there are still some air quality warnings in effect for the Okanagan, the Similkameen, and the Boundary Country today.
0: Yeah, it's a yellow warning today, right?
1: There are like some still orange, some yellow or orange. It looks like.
0: Excellent. Thank you, Sonia. We'll talk more weather and roads, and you can always chime in and let us know how it looks in your neighborhood. You can get in touch with a quick email, daybreakkelowna@cbc.ca. 6:38 Pacific, 7:38 in the Mountain Time Zone. Now to the movies. Anthony Bourdain is the latest public figure to have a movie made about him. Canadian director Matt Johnson's new film, Tony, begins its theatrical run this weekend. And the movie takes place over one summer when Bourdain decides to transition from Tony, the aspiring writer, into Anthony, the chef in training. Film critic and editor at Exclaim magazine, Rachel Ho, joins us now. Good morning, Rachel.
2: Good morning, Joseph.
0: Okay, a number of biographical movies have been released over the past few years. I wonder, what qualities do you think makes for a good biopic?
2: First and foremost, obviously, we want a good actor, right? We want a strong actor who can lead us through this story. Mm-hmm. I think a lot of time is wasted talking about, does this actor look like that person? We should put that to bed. Let's just say, do they embody the spirit of that person? Because that, in the end, will make a much bigger impact. Austin Butler did this when he played Elvis in the biopic a few years ago. Many other examples of that as well. The other thing I think makes it for a great biopic, and this is the most important thing, but the thing that I think studios get wrong the most, is being honest. Like, people have flaws. People are not perfect. Let's be candid about that. Elton John was, when he made his movie Rocket Man. Not a lot of people watch that movie, but they should. He was very refreshingly open about all of the things that he got up to across his career. And, you know, again, his flaws as an individual and as a performer. The last thing I would say for a good biopic, let's get rid of the cradle to grave structure here. I think it's been proven it's too much for one movie. Let's focus on a very particular moment in a person's life, in a person's career. The Springsteen film that came out last year, they did this. They were just looking at him making the Nebraska album.
0: Right, yeah.
2: The movie wasn't the best. Let's be honest here. It wasn't the best, but it had the right idea. And I think that that's kind of the intimacy that you're looking for and the depth that you're looking for in a film.
0: Okay, that's good criteria to work off of. So let's talk about Tony. How does this rank among the many, many biopics out there?
2: Very favorably, Joseph. I'm going to go as far as say this is on my list of my favorite biopics.

0: picks, especially of the ones that have come out in the last little while. It hits all three of those criteria for me. Great performances, top to bottom. Dominic Sessa, he does an incredible job as Bourdain. Leo Waddell, he is a relatively new actor in the game. But you're going to come out of this movie going, who is that guy? Like, ooh, that guy, he stole, he steals every scene that he's in. He's absolutely incredible. And then you got Antonio Banderas. And I mean, he's amazing because he's Antonio Banderas. Yeah, so of course he's going to be amazing. Now, the honesty factor. This movie, it starts off with a quote from Bourdain's book, Kitchen Confidential. Now, Bourdain, this is how he describes himself in the book. A spoiled, miserable, narcissistic, self-destructive, thoughtless young lout, badly in need of a good ass kicking. The movie builds off of this, this perception that Bourdain had of himself. And I would say the movie kind of kicks his ass throughout the, as we work through the story. And then we do have a very focused movie. You mentioned it. It's we're just looking at the summer of 1975. Bourdain's 19 years old. He went off to Provincetown, Massachusetts. He was chasing a girl. He's got no money. He's got no place to stay. A very kind chef says, I'm going to extend some compassion to you. You can sleep on my hammock, but you got to work in the kitchen in exchange. At this point in Bourdain's life, he doesn't have much interest in food, let alone being a chef. Like, he wants to be a writer, but he does have a healthy ego, and he's thinking, I could certainly do more than just wash the dishes.
1: One roll hard, one catch fries, 2 sets, full.
2: You know I can cook, too.
3: Excuse me?
4: Kid says he's a cook, chef.
3: Yeah, wonderful.
2: I'm not a cook. I'm a writer. I said I could cook.
3: Oh, I'm sorry.
0: I think what eventually compelled Bourdain to join the world of cooking, in part anyways, is that unique camaraderie that kitchens tend to have. You heard it a little bit in the clip there. It's combative, but it's also very team focused. It's a very team environment out of necessity. Now, the director, Matt Johnson, I think he does a really great job in this film of taking that type of observation, that type of experience that Bourdain had, and making it really universal. It's really easy when you're watching this movie to completely forget it's a movie about Anthony Bourdain. You feel like you're just watching a film about a 19-year-old kid just trying to figure out his life.
5: Yeah, just a coming-of-age story. No, exactly. I wonder, you were talking about the director there, Matt Johnson. I mean, I Nirvana, the band, the show, the movie, incredible. So how does this compare to Matt Johnson's other work?
0: On the surface, it certainly does look very different. Like, Tony is funny. It has its funny moments, but it's not goofy like Nirvana was, even Blackberry was to an extent. Saying that, though, Johnson has a lot of themes that he revisits throughout his filmography. And Growing Pains of Men is one of them. Like, that idea of going from boyhood to adulthood. Tony continues that. We have a young man in this movie. He's at a crossroads. He is looking at his life. It can go in two very wildly different directions at this point. And there's a nice cap on the theme in this movie, too, where Bourdain, he serves as this almost a reminder for everybody. Like, regardless of which you choose, which path you go down, it is never too late to actually change course. Matt Johnson, he describes it really well in this clip here.
6: Anthony Bourdain's magic is that just because you are 40 years old doesn't mean your life can't begin. This is a beautiful message. And I think that even though people aren't willing to admit it, that's what they're attracted to. Because they're like, okay, so if it wasn't too late for Tony, it's not too late for me. It gives you hope.
0: So if you're a fan of Matt Johnson's films, this is a really interesting one to take in because it is the similar ideas, but it comes from a very, very different angle to his other films.
5: Oh, yeah. I love his work. I guess this could be a good one. Well, I wonder about, you know, actually talking about Anthony Bourdain's legacy. Does the film do it justice?
0: To my estimation, Anthony Bourdain was a celebrity chef, of course, but fame was never his end goal. Like, I didn't get that from him. I thought he was a very curious man, and his projects, he's just living out those curiosities, discovering them. I don't think he ever wanted to be a role model either. I don't think that he ever stood there and said, people should be like me. People should do what I do.
5: Yeah, yeah.
0: If he left an example of anything, it was find your passion in life, pursue it to the greatest extent that you possibly can. And in that way, I think Tony succeeds very, very well of upholding Bourdain's legacy. This is not just a movie about a punk kid from New York who goes on to become, you know, one of the world's best known chefs and then has an incredibly tragic ending as well. It's a movie about figuring out how do you fit into this world and understanding that That is a never-ending pursuit. That is a never-ending search. And I think that's entirely Anthony Bourdain's legacy. And this movie, yeah, it does a brilliant job of that.
5: Well, now you got us all excited. So where can we see it?
0: So it's opening. It starts its limited theatrical run in Canada this weekend. But if you don't find it in your theater this weekend, check back next weekend because it'll go wide then. And it's absolutely worthwhile to check out.
5: Sounds like a date night to me. I am going to make this happen. Rachel, thank you.
0: No problem at all. Have a great weekend, Joe.
5: Yeah, take care. You too, Rachel. That's our Screen Time columnist, Rachel Ho. She's a film critic and editor at Exclaim.

0: I was enjoying that. I was lost in the vibes. The sun is hitting the studio. It's a nice Friday morning. I hope it's nice for you as well. Thanks for spending a bit of time with us on Daybreak South. This is CBC Radio 1. I'm Joseph O'Toole, in for Chris Walker. He'll be back with us next week. And CBC British Columbia is on the search for BC's best roadside attraction. Voting has closed for the second week of competition, and the results are in. Here to unpack what those results tell us about who we are as British Columbians, we have two guests, our expert roadside attraction analysts. Ben Bradley is an assistant professor at the University of Guelph's Department of History. He's the author of British Columbia by the Road, Car Culture and the Making of a Modern Landscape. Bonnie Zabalotny is a professor with the Faculty of Design and Dynamic Media at Emily Carr University. Ben, Bonnie, good morning.
1: Good morning.
2: Good morning, Joe.
0: All right, Ben, I'm going to start with you. We're heading into the quarterfinals. Eight left. We've got some big matchups here. Goats on the Roof versus Cathedral Grove on Vancouver Island. Shannon Falls versus the Othello Tunnels. Mr. PG versus Barkerville. And the Enchanted Forest versus Karamias Fruit Stands. Draw out the pattern here, Ben. What are these results showing us about roadside attractions in BC?
2: Well, I think on a first glimpse, like superficially, there isn't really a clear pattern except that there's such variety to roadside attractions in BC. You've got three awe-inspiring natural attractions. You've got a major historical attraction at Barkerville, and the Othello Tunnels kind of blend history and natural scenery. You've got three attractions where curiosities or novelty are the major draw. And there are two attractions that are where one likely walks away with a product, you know, the Karamias Fruit Stands and the bakery in Coombs with the goats. So there's superficially not a strong pattern, but I noticed that underlying that, it's interesting how about half of these advancing nominees are inside officially protected provincial parks or heritage sites, and half have been built and operated by private parties like entrepreneurs and family businesses and boards of trade.
0: Hmm. Yeah, and as a historian, how do you make sense of the emergence of these two categories?
2: Well, I think the private commercial or community-minded attractions are older. I mean, they've been there since the earliest days of auto tourism. And they can last for decades and sometimes generations, as we see with some of these cases. The province got involved in a big way in the mid-20th century, and it has these legal powers and the finances that you need to preserve and manage waterfalls and stands of tall timber and remnants of history. And I think the government sort of gives a stamp of approval, too, on these sites. And then by the late 20th century, they're sort of all intertwined and jumbled together, and people have a sense of ownership or investment in both kinds, even as taxpayers and as just people who are customers at some of these sites as well.
0: Yeah, very interesting. Bonnie, you research design. Some of these attractions were created decades ago by entrepreneurs. Now, some come from nature. How do you think about our relationship with these attractions, and how has it changed as our collective tastes have changed over time?
1: Yeah, I mean, I think Ben is saying something important about sort of how these have grown, how there's sort of a bifurcation of public and private support. And where I see the sites that have been privately developed and funded, they've been created at a certain place in time. They've been preserved through a kind of an adaptability with the public. So as a result, the public are kind of co-creators in the making of these sites. And then the naturally formed and the publicly funded places are preserved through a kind of a stewardship, taking care of the places. And so to me, both of these approaches are quite evident on social media. You know, if you go and search for these sites on Instagram, you'll see a real robust interaction and that kind of those attitudes people are taking of either really taking part in the meaning of these places or really seeing some of the natural phenomenon as real treasures.
0: Well, you know, we've been talking about how these attractions change over time. We're also dealing with some dramatic and tragic changes to the landscape of the province right now with ongoing wildfires. At least one of the attractions was off limits because of wildfires. That was Hell's Gate Gondola in Southwest BC. So what does that tell you about the role roadside attractions play now and into the future? Ben, I'll start with you on that.
2: Oh, I'm always reluctant to look into the future as a historian. I'd point out that there's been real challenges in the past. You know, gasoline rationing during World War II, a big periods of spiked fuel prices in the 70s and more recently too. But these didn't really raise existential questions around car culture. You know, and this summer is exactly 100 years since the Fraser Canyon Highway first linked the coast with the rest of the interior, yeah, the right. province by highway. Yeah. And auto tourism was really elite early on. You know, you had to be quite wealthy to have a car and the time to go on a vacation in the 20s and 30s. But within just a couple decades, it went to a place where most British Columbians could afford to go auto touring. And it was a way that they got to know their province, its landscapes, and its communities. So I think that impulse is really strong. It might be serious challenges for roadside businesses ahead, but I don't think that auto tourism is going to disappear as a fairly affordable way to have a summer vacation.
0: Yeah, yeah, without a doubt. Bonnie, how are you reflecting on this?
1: Well, I mean, car culture, it's what designers might call a wicked problem. A really highly complex problem that has widespread impact and different kinds of influences. And because it touches on layers of infrastructure and technology and economics, it really has no single solution. There's not one thing that anyone or any site can do that would shift it. And as Ben states, you know, it's got some deep historical roots. So as a cultural force, these sites maybe require multiple approaches for solutions, right? So different ways of approaching. So maybe, yes, cars aren't disappearing in the foreseeable future, but what else? There's other things that we can do to shore up support and to sort of solidify what we feel is important cultural sites for us.
0: Yeah, that's very fair. We're at the halfway point of this competition, you two. So either of you starting to feel strongly about any of these attractions? Ben, I'll go back to you on this one.
2: Oh, there's such a variety. Yeah, there's too many to choose from still. You know, I tend towards the ones that are quite whimsical and purpose-built by people. So Mr. PG and the Enchanted Forest would be for me like the classic sort of chocolate and vanilla type of roadside attractions that are really reliable.
0: My family goes to the Enchanted Forest every year. Mr. PG, nice choice. Okay, Bonnie, what about you? You starting to feel strongly about any of these?
1: Well, I have to admit my love for the Karamias fruit stands and the very graphic landscape that it has produced. I mean, I love the fruit as well. I love stopping there.
0: Yeah.
1: But you really don't see the kind of signage and the graphics and the identity that those signage brings. You don't really see that anywhere else.
0: Yeah, without a doubt. Well, thank you both for spending a few minutes with us. Bonnie and Ben, I will let you go.
1: Thank you so much.
2: Thank you.
0: Have a great day. Happy Friday. That's Bonnie Zabolotny, a professor with the Faculty of Design and Dynamic Media at Emily Carr University. She was in our Vancouver studio, and Ben Bradley is an assistant professor at the University of Guelph's Department of History and the author of British Columbia by the Road, Car Culture and the Making of a Modern Landscape. He was in Guelph, Ontario this morning. Voting for the quarterfinals starts on Monday, and you can vote for your favorite at cbc.ca/BC Search. 6:55 Pacific time on CBC Radio 1. IBM launched its first home-based personal computer 45 years ago this week. Boot up, log in, dust off the modem. It's time for Mindbreakers.

0: This week, questions about retro tech and computers. Give us a call at 1-888-662-6628. 1-888-662-6628. Just waiting for the thumbs up and to find out who is caller number one. We are going to get someone to qualify, and then Sonia is going to do the draw. Someone's going to get a coveted Daybreak mug. So the number again, 1-888-662-6628. I hear her talking on the phone, so we're getting close to finding out who's going to be the caller. See if they can knock out this first question. I believe everybody this week has knocked out the first question. So let's see if we can keep that streak going. Caller number one, good morning.
1: Hi there.
0: Hey, who am I speaking with?
1: This is Landon from Kelowna.
0: Landon from Kelowna. Okay. Landon, how's your retro tech knowledge, computer knowledge?
1: I have been training for this my whole life.
0: Okay. So I figure you are the person in the house everybody turns to when they've got a tech question.
1: When I was living over in Italy, my parents would factor in the time difference to call me for tech support questions.
0: Okay, you're the guy. All right. Question for you, Landon. Which legendary science fiction writer wrote I, Robot and coined the term robots?
1: Isaac Asimov.
0: Yeah, no, you've lived up to the hype. You are absolutely correct. Isaac Asimov is correct. Okay, so Landon from Kelowna, you are going to be in the hat. Sonia is just putting your name into the hat. So we're doing the draw here on this Friday morning. Okay.
2: I'm not looking.
0: Okay.
2: Not looking.
0: Yeah.
2: Oh, it's actually Landon.
0: Hey, we got it.
1: That is amazing.
0: The rare Friday winner. Okay.
1: Oh, wow.
0: Well, congratulations. Yeah. Well, very rare to find out on the air. What a way to find out. Okay. Landon from Kelowna.
1: I was hoping for the popcorn round, but hey.
0: Yeah, I would love to. Yeah, we're just a little tight on time, and we've got a few other things to do. But Landon, congratulations.
1: Thank you very much, Joe. Have a great morning.
0: Yeah, you too. You too. One of those things. Oh, Landon, if you could just stay on the line. Sonia's going to come back and chat with you quickly. We are going to go to news headlines. Kimberly Davidson is waiting.
2: I would have loved to hear Landon do the popcorn round.
0: I know, me too.
2: All right, good morning. Police in the region are investigating several fires believed to be intentionally set, including the Bald Range wildfire. And BC Hydro presented the first public briefing on the proposed Site E dam yesterday in the Peace River. And those stories and more coming up at 7:30.
0: We have a big show today. So there's a lot of moving parts. Thank you, Kim. She'll be back on the news desk coming up. Yeah, just a little over half an hour from now. World Report is coming up. Now, on the other side of World Report, we are going to have our panel on the ledge talking about the state of things in BC, politics, wildfires, lots going on. At 7:35, stick around, getting by with a little help from a chef. We're getting saucy in Summerland just after 7:30. 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
4: I'm JP Tasker. Through yoga nights, karaoke, and affordable dinners, Legion branches across the country are making a big play to welcome new members in its 100th year.
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6: This is World Report. Good morning, I'm Natalia Goodwin. Raging wildfires across British Columbia are delivering a major blow to the province's tourism economy. With thousands displaced by fire and smoke, businesses in the Okanagan are seeing summer foot traffic vanish. CBC's Helen Plake has the story from Penticton.
7: In the morning, smoke. The afternoon, clear blue skies. And just beyond the water and sand of Penticton Beach, fire crews still working to bring the Bald Range wildfire under control. This is the uncertainty hitting tourism in the Okanagan. Kelsey Hoy owns Tickleberries, a local ice cream shop. Her beachside locations are smoked out, and fewer customers are walking by downtown.
8: obviously it's the right thing to do, but then from the business standpoint, you are just devastated.
7: Summer tourism here is becoming less of a sure thing. Businesses can't depend on it to make or break their year anymore. Without permission to enter Summerland, business owners anxious to get back to parched vineyards are still on the outside looking in. Christine Coletta is the co-owner of Okanagan Crush Pad Winery.
9: If we can't get in and open the tasting room and get our staff back in place, we're going to miss seeing thousands of people from now until the end of October.
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7: Fire Information Officer Aaron Catterall echoes messaging from Drive BC. The key artery is accessible only for set hours, treated as a through route. Reduced speeds, no stopping, no exits. And even that could change at a moment's notice as the wildfire continues to burn. Helen Pike, CBC News, Penticton.
6: Only 30% of Canadians have taken action to respond to the climate crisis risks, rather, their households face. That's according to a new progress report released this week by the federal government, which launched the National Adaptation Strategy 3 years ago. It missed its target of getting 50% of households to take action by 2025. Ryan Ness, director of adaptation at the Canadian Climate Institute, says he's encouraged by some progress, but warns the report lacks clarity on real-world impact.
11: The National Adaptation Strategy is a useful foundation for understanding what Canada can do to adapt to the effects of climate change, but on its own, it hasn't been enough to drive action and to drive results.
6: Ness says Canada is playing catch-up on climate adaptation. He says governments need to track real metrics like how many homes face fire or flood risks and how many are now protected. Trade Minister Dominic Leblanc is holding virtual meetings from Washington today on Canada-U.S. relations. His office confirms Leblanc and Chief Trade Negotiator Janice Charette will brief provincial and territorial trade ministers. They will also meet with the Federal Advisory Committee this afternoon. The high-level briefings come as Ottawa works to manage ongoing trade talks and head off proposed American tariffs. Nigel Farage has won back his seat in Britain's parliament. The leader of the far-right Reform UK party took over 63% of the vote in Clacton. Farage triggered the by-election himself after resigning amid an ethics probe into undeclared gifts. Coming in second with more than a quarter of the votes, a comedian known as Count Binface. The CBC's Julia Chapman reports.
12: Nigel Farage is duly elected as the Member of Parliament for the Clacton constituency.
13: As the result was announced, the winner was nowhere to be seen. Nigel Farage stayed away, claiming he'd been warned of a plot to humiliate him. Farage was already the MP for this constituency. He stood down, triggering a by-election, as he faced a growing scandal over his finances. An investigation was underway into his failure to declare a nearly $10 million gift from a cryptocurrency billionaire. Farage insists he did nothing wrong and argues the election outcome proves voters don't care.
14: So I asked the voters of Clacton to be my jury.
13: The Reform UK leader won comfortably with 63% of the vote, but all the other major parties had boycotted, calling the by-election a political stunt. Farage's only real challenger was a comedian dressed as a garbage can, known as Count Binface. He won nearly 27% of the vote.
15: If they choose not to stand, somebody has to stand up and be the opposition.
13: Reform UK is a far-right party that campaigns against immigration, climate action, and high taxes. Across the country, it had been polling ahead of other parties, until the scrutiny came over Farage's finances. The Clacton result is unlikely to make Farage's problems go away. Now that he is returning to Parliament, the investigation into his finances has already resumed. Julia Chapman, CBC News, London.
6: Colombia's new hard right government is facing mounting criticism over its handling of Monday's powerful earthquake. Reports indicate international aid was turned away in the crucial hours following the disaster. Rescue workers on the ground now accuse the administration of letting politics shape the humanitarian response. CBC's Karen Pauls reports.
13: Jeremy Locke and his aerial recovery crew working around the clock in the rubble of a Cali apartment building.
16: You're praying and hoping so much that you get a response that oftentimes your ears will start playing tricks on you. And
13: looking for survivors, but finding none.
16: Unfortunately, a lot of the victims were elderly or younger children.
13: The disaster has become an early test for President Abelardo de la Espriella, with accusations the government rejected early offers of help from international rescue organizations for ideological reasons. Craig Demelon is a search and rescue volunteer in Pereira.
17: There's basically nothing here. I haven't seen anyone really giving stuff besides locals.
13: Officials confirmed rescue teams from only four countries, Ecuador, El Salvador, the United States, and Israel, were initially allowed in after the 7.4 magnitude quake that killed hundreds and left many missing. Colombia's foreign minister, Omar Bula, denies politics played a role.
18: No hemos excluido absolutamente.
13: We work with countries without any ideological or political consideration, he says, and we accept and dearly appreciate their help.
18: De manera encarecida.
13: About 60 members of an independent Mexican rescue team, the Aztec Moles, are now in Cali, arriving directly from Venezuela to assist. One of them saying, I just spoke to the authorities and told them to stop being stupid, stop being colorblind, stop the stupidity of politics, and that we all work together. But it may be too late. Many communities are now turning from search and rescue to recovery. Karen Pauls, CBC News, Winnipeg.
6: An American missionary held captive in Niger for 9 months is free. Kevin Rideout was kidnapped by three armed men in the capital of Niamey last October. His organization, SIM International, says Rideout is in good health and with U.S. officials. No group claimed responsibility for the abduction, but jihadist groups linked to Al-Qaeda and ISIS operate in the region. And finally, for a century, Royal Canadian Legion halls have been known as spaces for veterans. But branches across the country are opening their doors to younger members, even those without military backgrounds. As part of a drive to secure their future, new members can now join for free. CBC's Emma Godmere explains.
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19: Tilt your head to the right.
20: Bright yoga mats rolled out on old floorboards, surrounded by military mementos. It's all part of the charm that keeps 37-year-old Hannah coming back.
21: It's just a wonderful place to be. It's very warm.
20: For the past century, legions have largely been hubs for veteran support and Remembrance Day ceremonies, community suppers, and celebrations of life. That's still the case, says Nejma Bond, national spokesperson for the Royal Canadian Legion, but branches are needing to expand.
22: This is really like a transition time for the Legion, where what we traditionally do will be maintained, but also we look forward to seeing more growth and more new things and ways to adapt to the world around us.
23: 10 years ago, we only had 29 members. Another 2 or 3 months, we wouldn't be alive, but then we evolved.
20: Dennis Mills of Ontario's Bala Legion says becoming an accessible destination for people of all ages was the key.
23: Now we are a place where we have affordable dinners on Friday night, we have concerts, and we've opened the doors to everyone.
20: The Bala Legion even hopes to soon provide affordable housing units and a medical center. For now, the pitch to new members is straightforward.
23: We need you if we're going to keep this service to the community healthy and alive and vibrant.
20: Emma Godmere, CBC News, Ottawa.
6: And that is the latest national and international news from World Report. I'm Natalia Goodwin.
0: Hey, happy Friday. I'm Joseph Otu, and this is Daybreak on CBC Radio 1. I'm in for Chris Walker this week. Kimberly Davidson is on our news desk. Good morning, Kim.
2: Good morning, Joe. Summerland farmers caught in the path of the Bald Range wildfire are getting a chance to sell their impacted produce to a renowned chef. And RCMP are investigating several suspicious fires, including the Bald Range wildfire. These stories and more coming up at 7:30.
0: We'll have more on that saucy story from Kim. We'll talk about the Summerland Sauce Project. That'll be after 7:30. Up first, our panel on the ledge discusses this week in BC politics, a complicated wildfire season, and a deficit that's better than expected. Yeah, we'll have that conversation up first. And we say good morning to Sonia LaRouche.
1: Good morning, Joe. Happy Friday.
0: Happy Friday. We got lots coming up in this block. It's a busy, busy show. A lesson on support is coming up as well. We're going to hear from a first grade teacher in Penticton who's volunteering to help kids get through this difficult time being evacuated from their homes. Lots going on. So let's dig into the weather forecast, which, well, it's been a beautiful start in Kelowna. It's 14 degrees. The sun is coming out. The skies are clear. Beautiful blue skies, sunshine. The same in Salmon Arm, 14 degrees and just like sun shining through the streets right now in the Shuswap. A very nice start to the day. Revelstoke as well. Sunny start around 10 degrees in Revelstoke. Golden is a little cloudy and right around 7 degrees this morning.
1: For the Shuswap, there are some sun and some cloud in the forecast for this afternoon with a high of 28 degrees. Similar temperatures in the Okanagan and Similkameen and possible showers and risk of thunderstorms. Heading into the Columbias, also possible showers in the forecast with a high of 26 degrees in Revelstoke. For Golden, a mix of sun and cloud and a high of 24. In Boundary Country, possible showers, risk of thunderstorms and a high of 28 degrees. For the Kootenay, similar weather story with a high of 27 degrees in the West Kootenay, a little bit cooler. High of 22 in the East Kootenay. And for the Elk Valley, also possible showers this afternoon, risk of thunderstorms and a high of 17 degrees there. And there's still some air quality warnings in effect for the Okanagan, Similkameen and the Boundary Country.
0: Thank you, Sonia. Sonia LaRouche on the weather beat. And if you ever have anything you want to share with us about what's happening in front of you in your neighborhood, weather-wise, or maybe you got something you not want to share on the roads, you can always send us a quick email, daybreakkelowna@cbc.ca. It's coming up to 7:13 Pacific time, 8:13 in the Mountain Time Zone. The province has been navigating a complicated wildfire season this week. We heard from Premier David Eby about his steps that his government will take when it comes to how emergency response will be carried out. Here to discuss that and more is our panel on the ledge. Alec Lazenby is the legislative reporter for the Vancouver Sun and the province. And Katie DeRosa is the CBC News legislative reporter. Good morning to you both.
3: Good morning, Joseph.
4: Good morning. Thank you for having us.
0: Thank you for your time this morning. So, Alec, I'll start with you. Premier Eby was in Penticton earlier this week, promising a review into the Bald Range fire in Summerland and the emergency response to it. What would that look like?
4: Yeah, so we're talking about a fire that has now surpassed 19,000 hectares in size, starting only a week ago. And one of Premier David Eby's concerns is around the fact the fire doubled provincial modeling in a matter of hours, meaning the BC Wildfire Service had to very quickly change from initial attack on the fire to getting people out of Summerland and Peachland and getting them to safety. And so we've seen reviews like these in the past. Oftentimes, they mean recommendations around more prescribed burns and reducing fuel on the landscape. RCMP is also conducting an investigation into how the fire started with lots of misinformation floating around online. What we do know is that lots of structures have been lost, although we don't have an account on that. And then an 80-year-old woman lost her life in Meadow Valley. So we'll see how that all plays out in the days and weeks to come.
0: Yeah, we've got lots of people wondering about what's going on there. And Katie, more than 20,000 people are still out of their homes, thousands more on alert, ready to go at a moment's notice. What have you learned about the support for wildfire evacuees this week?
3: Yeah, you know, that's right. This week, provincial emergency officials, called it the largest evacuation response in recent BC history. And, you know, our reporting from reporters on the ground have heard that some Summerland evacuees are still sleeping in their cars, in the parking lots of evacuation centers. They're relying on, you know, charitable organizations or churches to get food and toiletries. And I've also talked to some migrant workers and migrant worker advocates who say that some of those workers who've been displaced from farms are staying in private homes with 11 people crammed into one home, and they're running out of money for food for their wages. For example, digging down to Migrante Society is saying that they're not all migrant workers are eligible for EI assistance. They might not have the 600 hours. So they really just are left without any money. And you know, I talked to Raul, and he said it's kind of ironic because there are Mexican firefighters who are fighting our wildfires, but the Mexican migrant workers who are working here can't get the same, you know, can't get the level of support. So the BC government has said it's not yet ready to call in the military, but it is leaning on Ottawa for support in providing accommodation, which is so needed right now. So Ottawa has approved that request, but what that accommodation looks like and how quickly evacuees will be housed is still unclear.
0: Alex, switching gears, we heard from the finance minister this week that BC's deficit last year wasn't as big as projected. Why is
4: yes.
0: that?
4: Yes. Yeah, so you've got to love windfalls. Any provincial government, federal government, when they get an influx of money, that's good news for them. So essentially what happened is BC is accounting for the money that it got from a tobacco settlement that was finalized last year. BC got its first tranche of $942 million last August. And it's accounting for all of that money all at once to bring the deficit down instead of spreading that out over the 18 years that it will receive that. So due to different accounting things, we're receiving $3.6 billion, but based on inflation and all these other things, the province is counting it as $2.6 billion. But that means that the provincial deficit, once expected to be around $10.9 billion for last year, is now $7.7 to close out the year. So that's good news on the bottom line for the provincial government. But at the same time, that means that that money won't be here this year to address the $13.3 billion projected deficit the province is expected to run. Another piece of not so great news for the province is that there has been quote unquote slippage of $4 billion on infrastructure projects on things like the new St. Paul's Hospital, Surrey Rapid Transit, Highway 1 improvements. What this means is that these projects are likely to be delayed, you know, not able to meet the full completion date that they were originally expected. St. Paul's Hospital is expected to open next year. And it also means that many of these projects will cost the province more as labor and materials continue to get more expensive. So we will see what the total impact of that is, how delayed these projects are, how much more they cost. But that information will be in the future. For now, though, it looks like we've got a lower deficit this year, but a higher deficit is still on track for a record amount in this coming year. And we've got projects that might not be ready on time.
0: Katie, let's keep talking money. One of the ways the province is trying to chip away at that deficit is collecting more taxes, including a plan to expand the range of services that would have to collect PST. It's a move that's been unpopular among small business groups. And now an all-party finance committee, which includes NDP MLAs, is calling for PST expansion to be scrapped. Katie, does this mean some NDP backbenchers are going against their government's plan?
3: That is a logical conclusion to make, Joseph, but there's some political gymnastics going on here. I tried to talk to Paul Choi, the NDP MLA who chairs the Finance Committee, to ask him, does this mean you don't agree with the government's plan to expand PST collection to, you know, accountants and engineering firms and architects and services like that? I couldn't get an interview with Paul Choi, but he did say in a statement the committee's recommendation not to go ahead with this PST expansion reflects what the committee heard from hundreds of interest groups who presented to the committee in an attempt to shape the next budget. This is something that happens every year with these interest groups basically saying what they want to see in the next budget. So he says that's not necessarily the position of the NDP MLAs. I talked to jobs critic from the BC Conservatives, Gavin Dew, and he just says that defies logic. He says that this tax should be scrapped and it's hurting small businesses. I talked to Finance Minister Brenda Bailey. She's not backing down from the tax expansion. She says it's needed to bring down that deficit that Alec just talked about. There's some other news this week about Finance Minister Brenda Bailey. She announced yesterday she has been diagnosed with an early stage treatable cancer and will be seeking treatment this summer. So that has led to expectations that the Premier David Eby is going to hold a press conference to announce a cabinet shuffle this morning. We don't know who will be, if for sure Brenda Bailey will be stepping back as finance minister, but if that does happen, there are some names floating around expected as possible candidates to replace her. They include Josie Osborne, who's the health minister, Ravi Kalyan, who's the jobs minister, and Adrian Dix, who's the energy minister. Those are some possible names, but I don't have any intel for sure. So we'll have to see what happens this morning.
0: And I'm sure you will be reporting on that when it comes. You two will have to leave it there. So Alec, Katie, happy Friday.
3: Thanks, Joseph. Thank you.
0: That's our panel on the ledge. Alec Lazenby is the legislative reporter for the Vancouver Sun and the Province, and Katie DeRosa is our CBC News legislative reporter. Let's head now to the CBC Business Desk with Phil DeMont.
5: Good morning. World oil prices are way down since April. Price of gasoline? Not by very much. The question is, why not? The cost of a gallon of gas in the U.S. recently hit an all-time record high for August, $4.07 a gallon. Go back to April 7th of this year. That's when the price for a barrel of oil in North America peaked. Back then, the price at the pump crossed the U.S. $4.14. Since that time, the cost of oil has dropped almost 30%, the cost of gasoline only 2%. Canada tracks roughly the same. Gasoline prices down only 9% since April. But there are a couple of factors explaining the difference. The price of oil is only 50% of the price at the pump. Other factors like refineries and transportation play in as well. Oil does get refined into gasoline, but right now there's a shortage of refining capacity, and that can keep gas prices high. You have to get the refined product to the gas station, cost of shipping by truck up 30% since last year. And then there's the gas station itself. Operators tend to hike pump prices quickly when the cost of crude rises. The stations want to keep their profit margins intact. But the sticker price for gasoline doesn't come back down to earth as fast when oil prices drop. One reason, operators know people don't really shop around for the cheapest gas price. They tend to go to the regular outlets regardless of what it costs at the pump. And Europe looks to be a bellwether for how climate change can affect your economy. Right now, the continent is enduring record temperatures. That, combined with the economic disruptions from the Iran-US conflict, have tanked the economy in those countries. Europe's been hit by record heat, out-of-control wildfires, and drought conditions that have hammered the agricultural crop output. Romania has declared a state of emergency. That's because the government is shutting down nuclear reactors in that country, not enough water to cool them. France is also having to reduce its nuclear power operations because of a lack of water. In Paris, officials have had to close the Eiffel Tower early some days because of the heat. All told, the heat and the higher costs associated with the Iran-US conflict could cost Europe 1% of its GDP this year. We've seen these problems before. Drought conditions hammered the coca crop a few years back in Africa, and that resulted in higher chocolate prices. Hurricanes over the past few years have hurt Florida's tourism industry. Tourism has held up in Europe this summer, that despite the high heat, but more people looking for cooler countries to go to and cooler regions within those countries. Now, all of Europe's economic woes can't be blamed on worsening weather, but experts say the Iran-US conflict will probably end someday. The hot weather, probably not. And here's a new debate in the robot world. Can they do anything useful? China's Unitree is really good at making robots that look like people and can do cool party tricks. They can knock you down with a kung fu kick, or they can get up from a fall. Other robots can even do backflips. The question is whether they can replace people on an assembly line or even someone who cleans your house anytime soon. The numbers are impressive. Analysts estimate that the market for humanoid robots could hit 4 million units a year by 2035, and China would be leading the way in their production. A big reason for the growth? The falling cost of the bots. It's down about 90% since 2025 and could fall further, but the cost of a robot right now? Still $58,000, and having something for them to do is tricky as well. Unitree is one of China's leading robot companies, and it gets a big chunk of our revenue not from the robots, but from touring executives around its facilities. Not exactly the growth model the industry had in mind. That's today's business news. I'm Phil DeMont.
0: Thanks, Phil. Phil DeMont on our CBC Business Desk. It's coming up to 7:25 Pacific, 8:25 in the Mountain Time Zone. I'm Joseph Botu, in for Chris Walker this week on Daybreak South. And it's been a long week for thousands of people in the South Okanagan. Evacuees of the Bald Range wildfire have a long road ahead. They're still waiting to hear when they can return. And when they do, many don't know what they'll be returning to. In the meantime, they wait. Many of them are in Penticton, and sometimes those days are hard. especially for kids. But volunteers are doing their best to make them feel welcome and safe. One of those volunteers is Alicia Mora. She's a grade one teacher in Penticton and one of dozens of volunteers working directly with kids. The CBC's Chris Walker met her at a place called the Comfort Center, set up for families at Princess Margaret Secondary.
7: We actually have quite a number of teachers volunteering here right now, and it's been lovely. We have had high school teachers, middle years teachers, primary teachers. We're all interacting with the kiddos in different ways. You know, as a primary teacher, I know that I'm going to get down on the floor for a minute, have a conversation, we're going to build Lego together. It definitely gives us, you know, a different set of eyes, we call it sometimes. You know, we look at kids and we can see past maybe what they're doing to maybe what they need. Or we've had teachers that have been running into their students here, which has been really beautiful. Earlier, you know, we had big hugs at the doorway, you know, Mrs. So-and-so. So it's been really lovely. That community, that sense of community, that sense of connection, that sense of feeling safe, belonging, all the things that we do every day in our classrooms is really helpful to be able to do in a setting like this.
8: How important is it to give kids a bit of routine when their lives have been thrown into chaos?
7: Oh, absolutely. You know, again, school teachers, you know, give us a space and we'll get it organized. You know, all of a sudden there's signage on the wall. Things are organized. With the kids, definitely a little bit of routine. Kids crave routine. It's comfortable. It's familiar. And in a time like this where everything is a bit more uncomfortable and definitely less familiar, having those little things that maybe look a little bit like school is familiar. It's helpful. Certainly having adults, some of the grown-ups have been, you know, popping in and connecting with the kids and just naturally kind of leading the table in a way that teachers might do with kids. That's been really helpful. I think it just creates a sense of safety, which is helpful for the kiddos.
8: When something like this happens to a family, they have to leave their home quickly and there's a big scary fire. What's that like for kids?
7: Oh gosh. You know, it's going to be different for different kids because we all experience things based on our own perspectives. But generally speaking, for kids, it will be, and sorry, I'm getting a little choked up. It's going to be tough. We have little kids who, you know, their moms have shared that they've been really brave. You know, and 2 days later, they're saying to mom, I was really scared, but I didn't. I didn't want to tell you because it was so busy. And it's a lot for them. As teachers, this is who we're here for. We're here for the kids. We all got into it because we care. We care about the kids. We care about their families. And yeah, it makes me emotional. I've held it together all day, but talking about the kids. Kids are amazing.
0: That's Alicia Mora, a first grade teacher in Penticton, volunteering to support evacuees at Comfort Center at Princess Margaret Secondary School. And she was speaking to the CBC's Chris Walker there. You can hear more of their conversation coming up on The House tomorrow. Chris is hosting the program and we'll have more conversations with evacuees, the MP for the area, Dan Albus. And I'm told there will be goats.
8: Hello, goat.
9: No comment.
0: Okay, there will be goats. 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On the other side of the news, we're going to talk about how NASA aircraft has been studying BC wildfires. We'll find out why in about 20 minutes. And salvaging the harvest from displaced farmers and turning it into sauce. We'll talk to Ned Bell about a fresh produce project. More on that right after the news, which is coming up right now here on Daybreak South. 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
2: This is CBC News. Good morning. I'm Kimberly Davidson. A chance of showers in Kelowna with a yellow air quality warning up to 28 degrees today. There's an orange air quality warning for Osoyoos, a chance of showers and a high of 28. In the news this morning, the BC Wildfire Service is sounding the alarm over intentionally lit wildfires. This comes as police are investigating multiple suspicious blazes, including the Bald Range fire in the Okanagan. John Hernandez reports.
10: There's been more than 500 arsons or suspicious wildfires in BC over the past 10 years. That's according to the BC Wildfire Service, which calls these types of blazes incendiary fires. They happen when someone ignites a wildfire intentionally or by negligence. Kira Hoffman is a former BC wildfire fighter. Now she researches fires at UBC.
11: Well, fireworks can end up being an incendiary device. When you have like gas canisters, those can be incendiary devices.
10: Hoffman says there's usually an uptick of arsons during wildfire seasons. The fires can be particularly devastating.
11: You're dealing with kind of things that behave like explosives. Those are almost always near or around communities. And so they're mixing with fuels that are highly hazardous.
10: The cause of the Bald Range wildfire is considered suspicious. The investigation is ongoing. John Hernandez, CBC News, Vancouver.
2: Summerland farmers caught in the path of the Bald Range wildfire are getting a lifeline straight from the kitchen. Renowned BC chef Ned Bell is turning their stranded harvests into custom sauces to raise money for impacted growers. Brady Strachan has more.
12: When flames swept through the Garnet Valley last week, Chef Ned Bell immediately reached out to his friend, an organic farmer in the area. What he heard was devastating. He and others losing homes, equipment, and their livelihoods right at the peak of harvest.
14: My heart broke on Friday.
12: Bell says he stepped in the best way he could by feeding displaced families.
14: So my heart went out to them and I wondered what I could do to show them some love. And so I just started cooking for them immediately and delivering meals.
12: Now, with roadside stands closed and normal sales halted, Bell is processing growers' stranded produce into massive batches of vegetable sauce.
14: And for me, I'm a chef, but for this, I was just a cook and just trying to help my neighbors and my dear friends.
12: 500 jars of sauce go on sale this Saturday at the local Motion Market in Penticton, with every dollar going directly back to affected growers. Brady Strachan, CBC News, Kelowna.
2: Princeton RCMP say they arrested a suspect they believe started a fire in that community over the weekend. No damages were reported. The suspect was later released on conditions. The investigation is ongoing, and RCMP say any reports of fire starting will get their full attention. The mayor of Merritt is asking the federal government to help keep the ER at Nicola Valley Hospital open 24/7. So far this year, the emergency department has been temporarily closed nearly 10 times due to staffing shortages. Last weekend's disruption was as the Ainslie Creek wildfire moved closer to Merritt. Mike Getz, the mayor of the community, says he's reaching out to Ottawa because the province and Interior Health are not doing enough.
24: The amount that we receive in taxation from these dams is, in my opinion, not the board's opinion, but mine, is pretty minimal.
2: I'm sorry, that was the wrong clip there. Mayor Getz says he wants clear incentives for medical school graduates to work in smaller communities for at least 2 years. We have reached out for a response from the province. Interior health officials previously told us recruitment efforts have been challenging due to staffing shortages in both urban and rural areas. And that is a look at your CBC News for British Columbia. National and international news coming up on World Report at 8 o'clock Pacific Time, 9 o'clock Mountain Time. And you can get the latest news in BC on our website, cbc.ca/BC.
0: Thank you, Kim. Kimberly Davidson on our news desk this morning. I'm Joseph O'Toole in for Chris Walker this week on Daybreak South. Thanks for spending a few minutes with us on the morning show. And hey, coming up, we're going to talk about how NASA aircraft, NASA, has been studying BC wildfires. That is coming up here in about 15 minutes from now. Up first, we're getting saucy in Summerland. Well, sort of Summerland. Summerland adjacent. It's a interesting new project that you just heard about on the news. We're going to dig into the details.

0: Lots of great weather all through. You know, actually, I will start in the Kootenays because we didn't talk about the current conditions of the Kootenays last time. There's some rain. It's in some place in the Kootenays this morning. Cranbrook, you got a little bit of rain on the ground, which is great. You know, a little bit of wet, but it looks like it's getting cloudy now in some areas. But right now, sitting at about 11 degrees in Cranbrook. Popping around to Creston. Yeah, it was a little bit cloudy in Creston as well at 14 degrees. The Elk Valley is a little bit cooler right now, 9 degrees in Sparwood under a cloudy sky. And Fernie is at 9 as well. How's the day unfolding for us in the Kootenays?
1: Yes, I'll start in the east in the Elk Valley. Possible showers today and risk of thunderstorms and a cooler day, high of 17 degrees. In the Kootenays, similar weather story, a little bit warmer though. For the west Kootenay, a high of 27 degrees. In the east Kootenay, a high of 22. For the boundary country, also possible showers for this afternoon, a risk of thunderstorms and a high of 28 degrees. Really a similar story for the Columbias as well, with possible showers and a high of 26 degrees in Revelstoke, high of 24 in Golden, where you should be getting some sun and some cloud this afternoon.
0: And then looking at the Okanagan, the Similkameen, and the Shuswap, a beautiful start to the day so far. In the Okanagan, we are just enjoying a nice sunrise. The sun is up now, and we're sitting at 16 degrees under clear blue skies with the sun above us. The Shuswap, much the same, 16 degrees and mostly sunny.
1: Yeah, and for the Shuswap, there is some sun and cloud in the forecast for this afternoon with a high of 28 degrees. Similar temperatures in the Okanagan and Similkameen, and it says possible showers and risk of thunderstorms. I feel like I keep saying that, and then I don't see the showers in the afternoon, so I guess we'll see. But that's the forecast.
0: Thank you, Sonia. And then things on the roads are pretty much the same. So Highway 97 is open right now until 7 p.m.
1: Exactly. Has partially reopened in the Summerland area, as we heard yesterday. So travel allowed there between 7 in the morning and 7 o'clock at night. No stopping is allowed, though, and there is a speed reduction in effect there.
0: Excellent. Sonia LaRouche keeping us up to date on what you should know about the weather and the roads. And let's dig into this next one. This is coming up to 7:38 Pacific, 8:38 in the Mountain Time Zone. This is CBC Radio 1. What do you do with an abundance of Okanagan produce that has nowhere to go? An Okanagan chef is turning his culinary passion into community action. Earlier this week, we spoke to Thomas Tumback. He lost his home and farm in the Garnet Valley due to the Bald Range wildfire, and it means that a lot of his harvest could go to waste while he's on evacuation order. During the interview, Thomas mentioned an idea that was being brewed to support Summerland growers in the same situation.
2: At our store in Penticton, we're looking at partnering with Chef Ned Bell, who's the BYBC ambassador chef. We're going to try to start making what we're going to call the Summerland Sauce Project.
0: For more on the Summerland Sauce Project, we've got Ned Bell on the line, a chef and the BYBC ambassador. We've reached him this morning in Naramata. Ned, good morning.
3: Good morning, Joseph. How are you?
0: I'm excellent, sir. Thank you for the time. What exactly is the Summerland Sauce Project?
3: Well, to be honest, it's still forming. You know, this has all come together really incredibly quickly because of what's happened over the last week. You know, I'm very fortunate to spend my summers and have so my whole life in the Okanagan Valley. And, you know, I've known some of these farmers for decades. And, you know, it actually goes back to a bunch of months ago, three of my very favorite farmers in Naramata and Summerland closed their farms. Jerome at Medley Organics, Madison and Aaron at Puzzle Grass, and Carla at Plot Twist. And I'm really worried about access to local produce for my culinary peers to feed the community, but also to feed visitors coming to the Okanagan for a unique taste of place. And so, of course, Tom, I was born in Penticton, but for the first 2 years, I lived at the base of Garnet Valley, and you know, I've known Thomas forever. And so my heart broke on Friday and Saturday, and I reached out to him and you know, didn't hear back from him for, you know, the better part of a day and a half. And he finally let me know that he lost his home. And you know, I didn't know what I could do other than cook. And so I started cooking for evacuees, a bunch of other farmers and a bunch of other families that I know and love dearly. And then I was like, well, what more can I do? And Thomas said, we have a bunch of farmers that have produce that has nowhere to go. You know, the tourists aren't coming as much

0: Even the summer homeowners have gone, or some of them have anyway. And so the restaurants aren't as busy. And, you know, it's the trickle down. You know, I would use the analogy of an octopus. The food system in the greater Okanagan impacts, you know, thousands and thousands of families, from tourism to artists to music venues to fruit stands to restaurants to wineries, cideries, breweries. I mean, I could go on, to be honest. And so, you know, what I wanted to do is avoid food waste and create nutrient density. So by creating a very nutrient dense sauce that anybody can buy, 100% of those proceeds go to the farmers.
1: And so where are you getting the produce? Like, is still a lot of it still behind the fire lines, or how did you get it?
0: Well, so Thomas and Local Motive is a collective, a co-op of farmers. So he has a collection of farmers that he buys from, and to be quite honest, supports. And then, as he mentioned in his interview, he has a store in Penticton. And so he tells me which products to use, and then I create the recipes from those products. So the first sauce, which is just behind my left shoulder here, and I'm in the kitchen at Naramata Center. They generously offered this kitchen to me to make the sauce in a giant kettle that's right behind me there. And so we created, you know, 150 liters of sauce yesterday, chilled it overnight. We're going to freeze it and sell it at Local Motive. And so it happens to be eggplant, all organic eggplant, squash, peppers, onions, garlic, and, you know, to be honest, Joseph, a whole bunch of love, because my heart is just broken this past week. And the weather, it's not that great right now. Like, it, you know, it in Summerland and Naramata, it is like we are fogged in with smoke. Depending on you know, the winds, it is still you know, a risky situation.
1: So there you are. For people that can't see, he's in the kitchen. The 150 liters of sauce right behind him. I wonder about the different styles of sauce. So how many varieties are you making?
0: Well, so that we called it the Summerland Sauce Project because two things. One, I hope other chefs jump on board and create their own sauce and then sell it in their own ways and give those proceeds to farmers or evacuees, depending on where they want that money to go. And there's also a massive amount of orchardists with fruit ready to come off the trees. And so next week we might do a slightly sweeter version of a sauce with Okanagan peaches of the moment. Like, you know, my skill is creativity. My skill is passion and compassion. And so how can I use that skill as a cook, you know, to transition these products that, you know, you as a visitor to the Okanagan, or somebody who lives here, you can only buy so many boxes of peaches. And we didn't want to just create another jam or another something. We wanted to create nutrient density and avoid food waste. And who knows, it may only go somewhere for a week. It may go somewhere for a number of weeks. And next year it could be the Vernon Sauce Project, the OK Falls Sauce Project, the Naramata Sauce Project. Like, the fires aren't going to stop here. And these farmers, we need to protect them fiercely.
1: Yeah, climate change is not slowing down. So sauce projects could be something that goes across the Okanagan Valley. Hey, I wonder about, you know, where you mentioned that, you know, people are going to be able to buy this, starting tomorrow at Local Motive in Penticton. How much will it cost?
0: Yeah, so we wanted to charge a little bit more than normal. You know, when I was cooking for the evacuees' families, I was going to local grocery stores and buying jars of tomato sauce. And I was like, I can make this. Like, I'm going to make this. And so we're going to charge $25 for a liter, which is a healthy price, but I feel like it's appropriate because we need to impact as much as we can. We need to give as much back to the farmers as we can, and to hopefully they can then create delicious meals either for their own families and talk about climate change and food waste and the risks that we face all across British Columbia. You know, our farmers are our families. We need to fiercely protect. Our food security is real. You know, it's an emotional conversation with me. I was born in this valley. I adore this valley. I adore these people. And we have to protect them, and we have to buy their ingredients at farmers markets, at fruit stands. And we must.
1: Now, I know you've mentioned that your personal relationship with Thomas and some of the other farmers, and also you mentioned you've been cooking for displaced people in Summerland for most of this week. Before I let you go, how has, you know, building this Summerland Sauce Project and then cooking for evacuees, what has that done for your belief in the power of food to help people in times of tough this week?
0: Well, you know, first of all, I'm just a cook this week. I'm just a cook feeding humans who need to be nourished and need to be taken care of and need a hug. And food is a powerful vehicle. And, you know, whether it's, you know, going to happen here in Naramata at the Naramata Center Kitchen over the next number of weeks, or whether it's just going to continue in all kinds of family homes across the South Okanagan feeding evacuees. You know, I saw a friend of mine who was cooking a traditional turkey dinner a few days ago. Like, you know, who cares, right? As long as it's delicious and nourishing and it's followed by, you know, a conversation and kindness and compassion, I think we can make our way through this. But, you know, this is still a real issue. We need to get these people back in their homes and their businesses back operational as fast as possible.
1: So tomorrow in Penticton at Local Motive, Low Waste Market on Main Street, the sauce will be there. What time's the store opening?
0: Store opens at 10. It's closed Sunday, Monday, friends. So, you know, get down Saturday after maybe after you visit the Penticton Farmers Market and buy, you know, 50 liters of sauce.
1: Ned, we will leave it there. Good luck with the sauce, man.
0: Thank you, Joseph. I appreciate your compassion and kindness, my friend.
1: Hey, thank you for your time this morning, Ned. Take care.
0: Have a good day.
1: That's Ned Bell. He is a celebrity chef and the ambassador for ByBC. As you heard, the Summerland Sauce Project starts tomorrow, 10 o'clock. It'll be at Local Motive Low Waste Market on Main Street in Penticton. As he said, it's not open on Sunday or Monday, so get that sauce while you can. It's coming up to 7:48 Pacific, 8:48 in the Mountain Time Zone. You're listening to CBC Radio 1. It's unlikely that anyone on the ground would have seen it with all the smoke, but a high-altitude research aircraft from NASA has been prowling the skies over BC's interior. The planes are looking at the atmospheric impacts of the massive Pear Lake wildfire burning in the Clinton area in the Cariboo, specifically gathering information about the ominously named pyrocumulonimbus clouds. With more on this phenomenon and what scientists are trying to learn, we're joined now by David Peterson, a meteorologist with the U.S. Naval Research Laboratory in Broomfield, Colorado, and the principal investigator for the study. I spoke to him yesterday afternoon. Good morning, David.
2: Thanks for having me.
1: Thank you for your time. So to start, what are these pyrocumulonimbus clouds that NASA is studying?
2: Yeah, so pyrocumulonimbus is just a technical term for a large storm generated directly by a wildfire. And these storms can grow to heights of, you know, 10, 12, even 15 kilometers in the atmosphere. They look very dark. They're like a giant chimney, if you will, pushing smoke upwards. And they also create hazards near the ground.
1: What causes this phenomenon to happen?
2: Well, that's part of the reason why we're doing this science mission. So we know that large and intense fires typically generate wildfires, but we don't know how large, how intense. You know, how much is this is contribution from the atmosphere versus the fire heating, and just so many open questions. And so we're looking to use multiple aircraft and ground measurements to get at, you know, what's really driving these storms.
1: As you're talking, David, I wonder how similar these clouds are to what you see with volcanic eruptions.
2: Oh, yeah. So would you believe that the amount of smoke pushed upward through one of these pyrocumulonimbus can rival the size and scope of a volcanic plume in the atmosphere? So that's smoke from wildfires reaching the level of the atmosphere we call the stratosphere. That's above jet aircraft cruising altitudes. And actually, British Columbia, Canada is the sort of the epicenter for some of the biggest events we've seen in history. So back in 2017, there was an event of multiple storms on the same night that pushed so much smoke into the stratosphere, it lasted for almost a year, traveled around the entire Northern Hemisphere.
1: Hey, that's crazy. Now, how often do these clouds appear as a result of wildfires?
2: So we've built a database where I work at the Naval Research Lab. It varies considerably year to year, but what we do know is that Western North America is sort of the hotspot, if you will, of the globe that produces these storms, especially in Western Canada. And the 2023 fire season in Canada produced the most pyrocumulonimbus of any year in our record going back to 2013. I believe that was well over 150.
1: Goodness me. So what are the known impacts of these clouds?
2: Well, first and foremost, if you're up close to a pyre CV, it's like any other severe thunderstorm, but now it's attached to a fire and filled with smoke. So it's dark. It's you have erratic wind behavior near the ground. These are known to produce tornadoes. At the fire, they can generate lightning and ignite new fires. So there's a whole component of our mission focused on, can we better predict the environment up close for those sorts of impacts? And then, as we were just discussing, there's the secondary impact of this being like a giant chimney or a volcano pushing smoke really high into the atmosphere, and then that smoke going well downwind. And then there's questions of, can that affect downstream weather and a whole host of other things.
1: Very interesting. Now, NASA's website describes pyrocumulonimbus clouds as one of the least understood forms of severe weather on Earth. David, why is that?
2: Well, in the U.S. at least, we've had many experiments focused on other traditional severe weather. So these are supercell thunderstorms that produce tornadoes, and there have been many experiments and even movies that have come out with that sort of thing. But on the fire side of things, very, very little is known. This is the first really detailed experiment to get at fire-generated severe weather and focus specifically on the storms that fires are generating.
1: So last weekend, the ER-2, a high-altitude research craft from NASA, was over BC looking at pyrocumulonimbus clouds created by the Pear Lake wildfire. What kind of information was it gathering?
2: Yeah, so you can think of the ER-2 as basically a steerable satellite. So it's flying up really high in the atmosphere above the weather, and we can kind of just have it orbit back and forth over a fire. So you can imagine now you're getting a view of that fire every 15, 20 minutes, and so it produces a really high resolution view of how the fire is spreading, what areas are getting hotter and cooler, how does that relate to the smoke plumes that are being generated. So there's radars that can look at the plume dimensions and sort of the vertical motion within them. There's instruments that can look at lightning behavior. So it's a very full set of payload there that can get at every dimension of this fire-generated phenomenon.
1: How could this knowledge affect our ability to meet the challenges and dangers caused by large wildfires that are, especially here in Kelowna, burning all around us right now?
2: Right. So this pyrocumulonimbus phenomenon, it's basically a giant prediction gap. So there's a gap for being able to understand and forecast which fires are going to generate these, you know, adequately. There's also a gap in terms of, if we do get smoke layers high in the atmosphere, they're not accounted in any forecast system. And so we want to be able to not only better predict what's going on up close for the firefighting effort, but be able to handle, better predict where smoke is at different altitudes in the atmosphere, where that's going, because winds vary with altitude, and also how that smoke is changing as it's processed through a storm, because that can have different effects in terms of heating or cooling different layers of the atmosphere.
1: Overall, David, I wonder, what are some of the big questions that you're hoping to answer from the data that you're gathering?
2: Well, the data set we're collecting is the first of its kind. And so I already mentioned the fire component. That's kind of a black box. We still don't understand enough about how hot, how intense the fire should be. And so from the ER-2, that data set of, you know, getting the fire every 15 minutes, not only will that help us understand which fires are producing these storms, but also people who are trying to better predict fire spread can use that to evaluate their models. And that's just one piece. You know, there's the component of being able to measure what's coming directly out of these clouds. So the aircraft that's here in Colorado actually flies into the tops, and we've done this a few times, looking at how the smoke changes as it's processed through a cloud so that we can better predict the smoke transport piece of this.
1: And hey, lastly, how did you get into this line of work? Like, what interested you about doing this sort of thing?
2: So I've been interested in the weather since I was a kid, and so I've grown up basically in that area. But then when I got into grad school, I was more involved in looking at fire from space using satellites. That's basically how we view fire from space. And then I realized that if fires are generating thunderstorms, it's kind of a way to bring that all together. And it just so happened that happened at a time where we were having this sort of influx of large fire-generated weather events that have created all of these sort of impacts that have led to bigger questions, but also then more and more need for a field experiment like this.
1: Absolutely. And it's been fascinating to hear about some of it. David, thank you so much for your time this afternoon.
2: Right. Well, thank you for having me.
1: That's David Peterson, a meteorologist with the U.S. Naval Research Laboratory. We reached him today in Broomfield, Colorado. From NASA to sports, Paul McGowan joins us now on the sports desk. Paul, good morning.
3: Good morning, Joe.
1: Starting the pool, Summer McIntosh grabbing gold in California yesterday.
3: Well, we heard how disappointed she was on Wednesday with that silver medal finish, so no surprise that she came out strong in yesterday's 400-meter individual medley. She wins gold, she shatters the Pan Pacific Championships record in the process, and then because she's Summer McIntosh, she criticizes that performance. She told CBC's Devin Haru after the fact that she felt like she could have raced a little bit better. But in case you were worried about Summer being able to stop and smell the roses, she did sound genuinely happy after racing in the 4x200 freestyle relay.
4: I mean, I think I honestly forgot how fun relays are, because it's been a while since Worlds last season. And it was just so much fun, you know, getting out there racing. I'm so proud of these girls, and to get the bronze medal, I mean, I think this is a really big moment for us for sure.
3: As you heard there, bronze for Canada in that 4x200 relay. So two medals for Summer McIntosh on the day, and she is likely not done. She has the 400-meter freestyle today. The Pan Pacific Swimming Championships wrap up tomorrow.
1: To Germany now, where Canada's flag football teams continue their quest for a spot at the Olympics.
3: And mixed results for Canada this morning. The men were handed their first loss of the tournament, falling to Japan. The Canadian women were also up against Japan. They win, though, to maintain a perfect round-robin record. Both teams will be through to the quarterfinals tomorrow, and both teams have benefited from a strong turnout of Canadian fans. You can hear them on the live broadcast when Canada scores. And receiver Carolyn Mokin-Jobert says the support is a big deal.
5: All our family are behind us. I feel that now, like, they see us go to practice every single day, every single week. We go to training camp, and they come here, they see the result of all our hard work, and it's really important for us to have them. We're proud, they're proud of us. It's amazing. Having a crowd here, it's just, yeah, unmatched.
3: That crowd will hopefully have more to cheer about tomorrow. The quarters and semifinals both go on Saturday. And in CFL football, the Lions won their third in a row last night. They get a win over the Calgary Stampeders. It means that the Lions have climbed out of the West Division basement. It also means that they are the hottest team in the West heading into a Week 12 game against the Riders.
1: Paul, thank you so much.
3: Thanks, Joe.
1: Have a great weekend. Paul McGowan on our sports desk. We're getting close to the top of the hour. Just a couple of things I want to share from the South Okanagan. Some emails. And you can email us daybreakkelowna@cbc.ca. Aiden says, hey, guys, good morning. It was beautiful, clear skies in Penticton when I went to the gym just before 6 a.m. But then when I left after 7:15, the smoke is thick and now I can't see Blue Mountain to the west of the city anymore. So getting smokier in the South Okanagan. And an email about, hey, just a reminder about Penticton Farmers Market. It wasn't on last week, but it is back this week in the usual space on Main Street downtown from 8:30 until 1. So some Summerland farmers who have been able to access their crops will be on site selling their produce. So this is great news. 8:30 until 1 tomorrow for the Penticton Farmers Market, which is on in their usual space on Main Street downtown. Top of the hour now and the national news.
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6: 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Coming up in half an hour, it's The Current.
10: I'm JP Tasker. Through yoga nights, karaoke, and affordable dinners, Legion branches across the country are making a big play to welcome new members in its 100th year. How Legions are working to provide third spaces for people and also survive. That's coming up on The Current.
11: This is World Report. Good morning. I'm Natalia Goodwin. Canada-U.S. Trade Minister Dominic LeBlanc is meeting with the federal government's advisory committee today. He will update members on how trade negotiations are progressing. It comes as a deadline for new U.S. tariffs on Canadian goods continues to loom. CBC's Olivia Stefanovic joins us now from Ottawa. Olivia, what do we know about today's meeting?
9: Well, for the first time in a while, we're hearing from the U.S. about how these trade talks are going. Yesterday, the minister responsible for Canada-U.S. trade, Dominic LeBlanc, and Canada's chief negotiator, Janice Charette, met with U.S. Trade Representative Jameson Greer in Washington, D.C. It was their second meeting this week, their fourth in recent weeks, and following the meeting, Greer spoke exclusively to CBC News.
12: We had good discussions today. We were cordial. They were detailed. The president, the prime minister, obviously they'll be given options and discussions, but I don't think there's anything to report right now.
9: Now, after that meeting, a source told CBC News that Charette returned to Greer's office to continue discussions with her counterpart late into the evening. Now, earlier this week, sources told CBC News that the Canadian side was unhappy with what the Americans were offering because the U.S. wasn't willing to go as far as Canada wants to reduce sectoral tariffs. Remember, Canadian officials say they're looking for a comprehensive deal with the U.S. that will address the tariffs hitting steel, aluminum, forestry products, and autos hard. They also want to avoid new tariffs from taking effect. If no deal is reached within the next few days, the Trump administration is set to impose a new 50% levy on hundreds of Canadian goods starting Wednesday.
13: And Minister LeBlanc is also scheduled to brief provinces today. So what do we know about that?
9: Yes, well, LeBlanc's office says both the minister and Charette will brief provincial and territorial trade ministers, as well as the Advisory Committee on Canada-U.S. Relations today. Now, the premiers continue to hold leverage in this trade war because most of them have a ban on American alcohol, which the Trump administration wants reversed. Here's Ontario Premier Doug Ford.
14: We need to protect the manufacturing sector before we put any booze on the shelves.
9: Now, LeBlanc's office says both meetings today will be conducted by the minister and Charette virtually from Washington, D.C., where they remain to finalize an agreement with the Americans before next Wednesday's tariff deadline.
13: Thank you, Olivia.
9: You're welcome.
13: That's the CBC's Olivia Stefanovic joining us from Ottawa. Raging wildfires across British Columbia are delivering a major blow to the province's tourism economy. With thousands displaced by fire and smoke, businesses in the Okanagan are seeing summer foot traffic vanish. CBC's Helen Pike has the story from Penticton.
15: In the morning, smoke. The afternoon, clear blue skies. And just beyond the water and sand of Penticton Beach, fire crews still working to bring the Bald Range wildfire under control. This is the uncertainty hitting tourism in the Okanagan. Kelsey Hoy owns Tickleberries, a local ice cream shop. Her beachside locations are smoked out, and fewer customers are walking by downtown.
16: Obviously, it's the right thing to do, but then from the business standpoint, you are just devastated.
15: Summer tourism here is becoming less of a sure thing. 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Without permission to enter Summerland, business owners anxious to get back to parched vineyards are still on the outside looking in. Christine Coletta is the co-owner of Okanagan Crush Pad Winery.
17: If we can't get in and open the tasting room and get our staff back in place, we're going to miss seeing thousands of people from now until the end of October.
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15: Fire Information Officer Aaron Catterall echoes messaging from Drive BC. The key artery is accessible only for set hours, treated as a through route. Reduced speeds, no stopping, no exits. And even that could change at a moment's notice as the wildfire continues to burn. Helen Pike, CBC News, Penticton.
13: New Brunswick's provincial tree is becoming the latest victim of last summer's record-breaking drought. Across the province, balsam fir trees are turning red, drying out, and dying. CBC's Danielle McReady reports.
19: A little bit discouraging.
20: Peter McKeel has all kinds of trees on his 50-acre woodlot west of Fredericton. Spruce, ash, and fir. But in June, he started noticing his healthy balsam firs were turning red. And now he's lost over 100 trees that could have grown into good lumber for his sawmill.
19: They're still dying. There's another one down in there, and they seem to be dying from the bottom up.
20: The red trees come as no surprise to University of New Brunswick professor Anthony Taylor.
21: Balsam fir is sensitive to warm, dry conditions and will shut off photosynthesis
19: like fairly early.
20: He's been researching the impacts of climate change on the province's forests for years and points to similar die-offs following hot, dry summers in 1986 and 2018.
0: That disadvantaged many of these fir to potential other things that may also be bothering the fir, like whether it be pathogens or insects in the ecosystem.
20: The balsam makes up about 20% of all the trees in New Brunswick. McKeel says continued die-offs will have an impact on his revenue, but also the ecological diversity of his lot.
19: Well, with climate change, the fir here are doomed.
20: For Taylor, the red trees are a bellwether of humans' impact on a changing climate.
0: And we're not mitigating climate change fast enough. And so as a consequence, these are the sorts of things that we're going to continue to see.
20: And if the species can't adapt, it will likely disappear. Danielle McCready, CBC News, Fredericton.
21: In Clacton, England.
22: And I therefore do hereby declare that Nigel Farage is duly elected as the Member of Parliament for the Clacton constituency at this election. Thank you all very much indeed. Thank you.
21: And with that, Nigel Farage won back his seat in Parliament. The Reform UK leader did not attend the vote count or the declaration following a reported security threat, but his closest competitor, Count Binface, did attend.
23: And I thought to hear the verdict of the Claptonites was the least I could do. And why? Because I've had over 9,000 votes, guys. Does that have anything to do with why he isn't here tonight on a night when they said they thought they'd get over 80%?
21: Comedian Jonathan David Harvey ran as Count Binface, a satirical character wearing a trash bin on his head. Farage originally resigned as an MP amid an investigation into alleged financial misconduct. Vote counting has been suspended in Zambia's presidential election. The country's electoral commission says the pause follows reports of attacks on polling officials and the theft of ballots. Millions of Zambians cast their ballots in yesterday's election. President Hakainde Hichilema is seeking a second term in office. Officials say they are managing ongoing threats of violence and will review the suspension in 24 hours. Luigi Mangione could plead guilty to federal charges as early as today. He is accused of murdering a healthcare CEO on a Manhattan sidewalk in 2024, a crime for which he still faces state murder charges. Today's federal hearing in New York addresses the counts of stalking resulting in death. CBC's Chris Reyes joins us live from New York. Chris, what can we expect in court today?
24: So, Natalia, nothing is certain at this point. Several news outlets, including the New York Times and Reuters, are reporting that inside sources indicate that Mangione might plead guilty to those federal charges. The allegation is that Mangione crossed state lines, used the internet and other means with the intent to stalk and kill United Healthcare CEO Brian Thompson. We might also see supporters for Mangione at the courthouse, as we've seen in past appearances. So Mangione has become somewhat of a cult personality since his arrest. His supporters have celebrated this crime as an act of justice against the health insurance industry in this country. We could also hear from lawyers on both sides today over what a guilty plea charge would entail. So the death penalty was on the table when there were murder and weapons charges attached to the federal case. That's no longer on the table, but life in prison is still a possibility.
21: Okay, and Mangione is still facing serious state charges. So how could that case be affected?
24: That's right. So those charges include second-degree murder and weapons-related charges. They also carry a maximum sentence of life in prison. This could be a significant development in that case set to start next month in New York. While the federal and state charges are different, a guilty plea could give Mangione's defense an opening to argue double jeopardy. So in New York State, you can't be tried for the same offense twice. Meanwhile, Mangione is currently being detained in Brooklyn.
21: Thanks so much for this, Chris.
24: Thank you.
21: The CBC's Chris Reyes in New York. And that is the latest national and international news from World Report. I'm Natalia Goodwin.
1: Hey, good morning. Happy Friday. I'm Joseph Otu in for Chris Walker, and this is Daybreak South on CBC Radio 1. We start off this half hour with a look at news headlines with Kimberly Davidson.
2: Good morning. The mayor of Summerland says the Bald Range wildfire is moving away from the town and reentry plans are in place. And the premier's office has confirmed David Eby will announce a mini cabinet shuffle later today. Your local news at 8:30 Pacific time.
1: Kimberly Davidson on our news desk. She'll be back in about 19 minutes with your next local news. Up first in this half hour, will some folks, the evacuees from the Quilpatuck wildfire, be able to go home? We're going to find out in just a couple of minutes from now. We're going to speak to the regional district right after we talk to Sonia, who's on our weather desk. Well, I suppose it's the same desk that you're normally. It's not the weather desk.
2: You can call it the weather desk.
1: Call the weather desk.
2: On the other side of the glass, yeah.
1: Sonia LaRouche, there she is. So we heard from Aiden in the inbox, just letting us know it's gotten quite smoky in the South Okanagan. Clear and beautiful in the North Okanagan, the Central Okanagan. But yeah, very smoky in the South Okanagan, taking a look at some of the webcams there. So things are kind of developing where it's going to stay rather smoky through the day. But the Shuswap getting that sunny blue sky and great weather, about 17 degrees already through the Shuswap and most of the Okanagan.
3: Yeah, Joe, for the Shuswap, there is a mix of sun and cloud in the forecast for this afternoon with a high of 28 degrees. Similar temperatures for the Okanagan and Similkameen as well, with possible showers and risk of thunderstorms in the forecast. We'll see if that manifests itself or not.
1: Fingers crossed. So we earlier this morning, there was a little bit of light rain in Cranbrook. As I look at it now, temperature at about 12 degrees. Still quite cloudy in Cranbrook. But hey, the West Kootenay is looking gorgeous. I mean, beautiful sunny day in Trail and Castlegar right now at 14 degrees. Just love looking at some of the scenery there. It's looking very nice in Castlegar. Beautiful blue sky. And then through the Elk Valley right now, still temperature a little bit cooler, right around 11 degrees. Sparwood and Fernie, a little bit of cloud cover this morning. How's the day looking?
3: For the Columbias, there are possible showers in the forecast and risk of thunderstorms with a high of 26 degrees in Revelstoke. In Golden, you're going to get some sun and some cloud this afternoon with a high of 24. Also, possible showers and risk of thunderstorms for the Boundary Country with a high of 28 degrees. And really a similar weather story for the Kootenays and Elk Valley as well, with up to 27 degrees in the West Kootenay today. A little bit cooler in the East Kootenay and a little bit cooler in the Elk Valley as well with a high of 17 degrees there today. And there are still some air quality warnings, either yellow or orange, remaining for the Okanagan, Similkameen, and the Boundary Country. And for the roads, I mentioned that the Highway 97 that we've talked about, of course, partially reopened in the Summerland area yesterday, so travel is now allowed there between 7 o'clock in the morning and 7 o'clock at night, but no stopping is allowed, and there is a speed reduction in effect there.
1: Thank you, Sonia. And you can always chime in on any updates. You can send us an email, daybreakcolona@cbc.ca. Well, up first this half hour, some evacuees from the Quilpatuck Creek wildfire north of West Kelowna will be able to return home today. The fire was reported as being held yesterday morning, meaning it's unlikely to grow any further. At its peak, the fire grew to almost 13 square kilometers and put about 2,600 people out of their homes. Carrie O'Rourke is the communications officer for the Regional District of Central Okanagan's Emergency Operations Management. We've reached her in Kelowna this morning. Carrie, good morning.
4: Good morning, Joseph.
1: So to confirm, some evacuees from the wildfire will be able to go home today?
4: Yes, we're really pleased to share that the evacuation orders that have been in place for the Quilpatuck Creek wildfire have been downgraded to an evacuation alert. And the evacuation alert that was in place now has been lifted.
1: Okay, so what can evacuees expect today in terms of re-entry information? Where should people go to find out?
4: Well, today I'm at the Wilson's Landing Fire Department, and we are just mobilizing to prepare some communication for residents that are re-entering back to their neighborhoods today. So we have to support, an organized return, because we recognize that there would be some significant traffic congestion if we just kind of opened up the gates. So we're asking people to return home in phases. So we do have that information available. We've just released it now. But beginning at 9 a.m., we have neighborhoods that are from more the south end working its way through to the north end in our increments. So we have, beginning at 9 o'clock, we have Cinnabar Creek, Secret Point, Shelter Cove, Caesar's Landing, and Nahun. And then at 10 a.m., we're asking that the following neighborhoods in La Casa, Fintry, Upper Fintry, Shillelagh Road, Valley of the Sun, and Ewing's Landing return at that time. And then at 11, the last, but certainly not least, the Estamont Beach, Killiney Beach, and West Shore Estates. So we will have an information checkpoint here set up at Wilson's Landing Fire Station to provide residents with a returning home guide. And this information is really about how they can re-enter their neighborhoods and their property safely.
1: Mm. I want to come back to that in just a moment. But what about West Side Road? Is that going to be open to everyone?
4: No, we're only asking that it be local traffic only at this point. And as far as the information that I have today is that the jurisdiction around OKIB is still closed. So people can't exit through the north end. So we are asking that it be only residents that make their way down West Side Road today.
1: Now, I understand that you were doing damage assessments yesterday. What do people heading home have to be aware of in terms of water quality, power outages, or other problems they may encounter?
4: Yeah, so people could expect, some visible signs of wildfire impacts, including ash, soot, a lot of smoke residue and debris on properties and roadways. They are still doing... They're mobilizing through neighborhoods still, just looking for flare-ups. Because of the burned area, we will see some smoke, continued smoke, probably for some time. And residents are recommended to just inspect their properties when they get back home. Take a look at the trees, see, and assess if they have any issues or damage before re-entry. And then recognize that there will be some water quality issues. So just make sure that they prepare, that they bring some potable water with them and cleaning supplies to help them just be self-sufficient for 72 hours, typically is what we say. There will be varying water qualities depending on who your utility provider is. So I anticipate that there would be boil water notices at minimum, and there may be even do not consume, but they should check with their water provider to make sure. That they also bring that portable or potable water with them when they return.
1: Were there any structures lost?
4: No, we're very thankful that we didn't have any structure loss. So there will be, though, of course, within sort of the backcountry, they'll see, probably more damage because of the burn in those regions. But yes, we're happy to say that we haven't had any structural loss. Of course, they experienced like some damaged trees. Power lines were down. I know BC Hydro had crews in there working very hard to get that in place and the power back on for residents. People still may experience some service interruptions as those systems are brought online and in full operation. And then, of course, we have the nasty job of cleanup when you return home after a power outage.
1: What's being done from the district's point of view for cleanup? Is there support or what's being done in that regard?
4: Well, with this one, because the wildfire damage wasn't as significant as we've seen in previous years. So we're providing some guidance around how people can ensure that they're cleaning their fridge and freezers, how they do that. The protocols have changed now. Interior Health has advised that undamaged appliances can be typically cleaned and sanitized and returned to service with a focus placed on more of safe disposal of like spoiled food and just to do a thorough cleaning and sanitizing of their appliances.
1: Will there, so I'm getting all the wildfire alerts mm-hmm. on my phone as you're mm-hmm. talking. Will there be mm-hmm. an information guide for people just to talk about what they should be doing when they first re-enter their homes?
4: Absolutely. That's why we're here today at Wilson's Landing Fire Department. We have printed information guides. We also have our digital guide that's online, and people can access that online at rdco.com/returninghome. And they'll be able to download that guide in advance. But we do have print copies available here at our information station on West Side Road.
1: Okay, so that's rdco.com/returninghome.
4: That's right.
1: Okay, I'll give that out in just a second. Well, Carrie, obviously a very busy time for you and people in your line of work. Mm-hmm. 3 fires burning in the region, 2 with properties mm-hmm. In your management area. How are you doing?
4: Well, I think I'm on day 14, but we're doing okay. Yeah. You know, we want to provide the best information for people, keep them informed. It's not easy being out of your home. Being displaced is not a good feeling. So, you know, our job is to try to provide that information, that timely information for them so that we can ease their minds and then, you know, do the best of our ability to help them get in back into their homes and in their neighborhoods and start some sense of a normal life.
1: Okay, try to salvage the rest mm-hmm. of summer. So staged yes. reentry is starting at 9:00. Is that right?
4: That's correct. 9, 10, and 11. And people can get that information on coemergency.ca. The news release has just been issued, so people will have that information on hand.
1: Excellent. Thank you for your time this mm-hmm. morning.
4: Okay, Joseph. Thank you for having me.
1: That's Carrie O'Rourke, the communications officer with the Regional District of Central Okanagan's Emergency Operations Management. We reached her in Kelowna. So those websites again, rdco.com/returninghome, and then CO Emergency. The coemergency.ca is where you can get all the information if you're not getting those alerts. And you can always email us, daybreakkelowna@cbc.ca. We can help you get that information that you need. We're coming up to 8:22 Pacific and 9:22 in the Mountain Time Zone. And a person's chances at developing dementia rises as they get older. And now new research is shedding light on who is most at risk. A study in the medical journal Neurology Open Access looks at midlife risk factors that caught the eye of our regular health and medicine contributor, Dr. Raj Bardwaj. He's here to tell us more.
5: Good morning, Joe.
1: So what does this study say about decreasing our dementia risk?
5: Yeah, so this study looked at the health records from over 12,000 people with no dementia, average age just 56. And they looked to see who had 3 big risk factors: high blood pressure, type 2 diabetes, and smoking. And then they tracked those people through their health records over the next few decades. So over that period of time, about 3,000 of the 12,000 people developed dementia. About another 5,200 or so died without developing dementia. And the study found that on average, a person who had none of those 3 risk factors lived about 13 years longer without developing dementia than a person with those risk factors. Huh. To slice that a different way, after the start of data collection, people without those 3 risk factors lived about 30 years without memory loss, compared to people who did have all 3 of those conditions lived about 17 years and then had memory loss. Hmm. So because of the design of the study, we can't point the arrow of cause and effect directly at high blood pressure, diabetes, smoking as actually causing dementia, but it sure does make sense that they play an important role. And, you know, I think this is super important because most people I talk to don't want to just live longer. They want to live with their mind intact.
1: Yeah, without a doubt. And so what is it about those three conditions, high blood pressure, type 2 diabetes, and smoking, that made researchers want to look deeper at them with respect to dementia?
5: Yeah, so two things. So one is that they are modifiable risk factors. They are things we can control, right? And the second thing is that they are all vascular risk factors. They're things that if they go wrong, that might impair good blood supply to your brain. Oh. And so they have a lot of overlap with the risk factors for heart attacks and strokes, right? Smoking, diabetes, blood pressure. And then for strokes and stuff, we also think high cholesterol, physical inactivity, things like that. So all of those three things, they make little blood vessels weaker, less resilient over time, generally not as good at providing blood flow to organs. So that's what made these researchers look at blood pressure, type 2 diabetes, and smoking. And it's not just this one study. There have been other studies. There was a big one published in 2019 that showed if we aggressively control blood pressure, that actually lowered the risk of early cognitive decline as people got older. Mm. So, you know, when you look at any kind of study like this, at least when I'm reading it, I'm thinking, great, so we can change these things, but how much of dementia does that actually change? And researchers have calculated that almost half, about 45% of all dementia cases could be prevented altogether or at least delayed by years if we work on improving our modifiable risk factors.
1: Huh. And are there other modifiable risk factors for dementia?
5: Yeah, for sure there are. And a really important one is untreated hearing loss.
1: Oh.
5: Especially for people who are already at risk for dementia. If we slow their hearing loss or improve their hearing loss, we can slow their progression to cognitive problems and dementia. Another really important one is loneliness, social isolation. And that kind of goes hand in hand with hearing loss, right? If you can't hear well, then often you get more socially isolated.
1: Yeah.
5: And that sort of, you know, accelerates the cognitive decline even more. Another one is just your overall fitness level.
1: Sure.
5: Studies have shown that if you take a big group of people, those with the best heart and lung fitness have the lowest risk of going on to develop dementia. And they've actually quantified that. They've said it's about 5 years difference. It takes 5 years longer for dementia to show up in the most fit people compared to the least fit people in a big group. So all of those things suggest that, you know, this is not something that happens when you turn 80 or something. This is stuff that's been happening in your brain or is happening to your brain and your body for decades before any dementia symptoms start to show up. That means we have a long window to fix these things or to optimize these things. And the sooner we start, the bigger effect they might have over the decades.
1: There's this famous sports idiom that came to my mind as you were talking, that Father Time is undefeated, which is to say, you know, that there's no stopping the aging process. So you're eventually going to decline. But I wonder, what do you recommend to your patients who might be concerned about their cognitive health as they get older?
5: Yeah, I mean, you're right. Father Time is undefeated. But, you know, I think the big thing is that you're not powerless to prevent or at least delay that cognitive decline, right? So there's no guarantee that you're not going to get dementia as you age, but there's a lot of things you can do to make it less likely. You know, maybe you won't lose by as much, to use sort of a sports analogy, right? And the factors that matter most are the midlife factors, right? So if you're in your 30s and 40s thinking, ugh, you know, this is a problem for future me. I mean, yeah, it might be a problem for future maybe. You, but it's a problem that current you has a huge influence on, right? So the sooner you start to modify those things, those modifiable risk factors, the bigger bang for your buck. So in terms of concrete stuff, number one, start with knowing your numbers, right? Monitor your blood pressure. If it's consistently high, talk to your doctor about what you can do to lower it. Another one, get your cholesterol tested.
1: Yeah.
5: And again, make the lifestyle changes that you can to keep it low if it is high. Another one, protect your hearing. Oh, if you're in a loud environment, if you're using power tools, if you're at a concert, protect your hearing, put on those muffs or put in those earplugs. And then the other thing, you know, just improve your overall fitness if you can. Get enough activity. Some is better than none. More is better than some, right? And the key thing about being active is that it helps with blood pressure. It helps with preventing diabetes. It helps with your overall fitness. So it really improves your health in a lot of different ways. And the flip side of that is smoking, right? If you stop smoking, stop vaping, because just like being active helps on a lot of levels, smoking and vaping harm on a lot of levels, right? It worsens heart and lung function, damages the lining of blood vessels. Of course, it increases the risk of a bunch of different kinds of cancer. There's a lot of people willing to sell you stuff because of that fear, right? Memory pills, brain games on your phone, you know, with subscription charges and stuff. A lot of that has little to no evidence.
6: Interesting.
5: So instead, I think it's the unsexy stuff, unfortunately, that has the bigger effect, you know, on your brain health, on your heart health, on your general health. And that's where you should spend your effort. So the best time to start doing that, honestly, was yesterday. But the second best time is today.
1: Ain't no time like the present. Dr. Bardwaj, thank you for this.
5: My pleasure.
1: That's our house doctor, Raj Bardwaj.
2: This is CBC News. Good morning. I'm Kimberly Davidson. An orange air quality warning in Penticton. A chance of showers today. A high of 28 degrees. A chance of showers in Revelstoke. A high of 26. In the news this morning, the Regional District of Central Okanagan has just announced evacuees of the Quilpatuck Creek wildfire north of West Kelowna will be allowed home today in a staged reentry plan. Information packages are being distributed and emergency operations personnel will be at the Wilson's Landing Fire Hall. You can also check the RDCO website. Reentry will begin at 9 a.m. The mayor of Summerland says the Bald Range wildfire is still out of control, but is starting to move away from the town. Doug Holmes says official property assessments have begun and a reentry plan is also in place. But that plan will be challenging as systems aren't in place yet to manage the thousands of people all at once.
7: It's going to be the challenge for having people, the reentry as well. So, you know, we'll deal with it. And I think we have a good plan in place for that reentry. And but again, it's not going to have, everybody won't be able to go back at once.
2: Holmes says reentry plans won't go into effect until they get the go-ahead from the BC Wildfire Service. Central Okanagan Emergency Management says all evacuation orders and alerts, the situations that's changed, are now downgraded for the Bald Range wildfire. Oh, I'm sorry. Central Okanagan Emergency Management says all evacuation orders and alerts remain in place for the Bald Range wildfire and have been downgraded for the Quilpatuck Creek wildfire. Acclaimed BC chef Ned Bell is turning thousands of pounds of stranded summer produce into a recipe for wildfire relief. With the Bald Range fire tearing through Summerland's agricultural belt, local farmers have lost homes, equipment, and roadside sales right at the peak of harvest. To keep those growers afloat, Bell says he's gathered up the excess crops and spent the week simmering 500 jars of custom vegetable sauce. He's inviting people to pick up a jar as a way to support displaced growers.
8: Buy a delicious liter of sauce, put it in their freezer, and know that that money is going to a farming family, a community that really needs it.
2: The jars go on sale tomorrow morning at the local Motion Market in Penticton, with all the proceeds going to impacted farmers. BC Hydro presented the first public briefing to the proposed Site E Dam yesterday. Peace River Regional District Chair Brad Sperling says Northeast BC is already navigating impacts from previous energy projects.
10: The amount that we receive in taxation from these dams is, in my opinion, not the board's opinion, but mine, is pretty minimal.
2: He is calling for a long-term compensation plan similar to the Columbia Basin Trust. BC Finance Minister Brenda Bailey has revealed she has been diagnosed with cancer. She released a statement yesterday saying it was caught at an early stage and is treatable. She also says she was given a good prognosis for a full recovery. Bailey says she will be undergoing treatment and expects to return to work in time for the fall legislative session. The Premier's office has confirmed David Eby will announce a mini cabinet shuffle later today. And Princeton RCMP say they arrested a suspect they believe started a fire in the community over the weekend. No damages were reported. The suspect was later released on conditions. The investigation is ongoing, and RCMP say any reports of fire starting will get their full attention. And that is a look at your CBC News for British Columbia. More news coming up from our Vancouver news desk at 9 o'clock Pacific time. And you can get more news anytime on our website at cbc.ca/BC.
1: Thank you, Kim. Kimberly Davidson on our news desk. She'll be back at 9:30, 10:30, and 11:30 with more news updates for you. Just one quick email I just want to share. Lakeview Lodge, a long-term care community, is stepping up to support wildfire evacuees. They're doing a breakfast today. It's on right now until 11 o'clock at Lakeview Lodge for people who are out of their homes and their families to have a nice meal. 2337 Butt Road in West Kelowna. So that's at Lakeview Lodge, supporting people who are out of their homes. Little glimmer moment. Little email. You can always email us, daybreakkelowna@cbc.ca. Sonia's got a weather roundup.
3: Yes, Joe. Weather roundup for our listening area. Possible showers in most places today with a risk of thunderstorms. Mix of sun and cloud for Golden and Shuswap, though. Highs are between 17 degrees and 28 degrees.

morning, Chris will be on The House at 9 a.m. Pacific time. So check that out. He's hosting that show. Thanks for spending part of your week with us. The Current is next here on CBC Radio 1. Thanks for your company this week. It's been a lot of fun. I know it's big Birkenstocks to slide into. Chris Walker is an absolute legend. It's a lot of fun to host this show. Thanks for spending some of your time with us this morning. The Current is up next. Have a great day and an even better weekend.

0: lot of the old school things that were done just don't cut it anymore. So we have to open up and be much more welcoming when somebody comes in. It's like, hey, hello, welcome to the Legion.
1: The Royal Canadian Legion is 100 this year, and in halls across the country, there's a transformation underway. Long known for cheap beer and pub grub, those dartboards and meat draws, now Legions are innovating as they grapple with an aging membership. We'll take you inside the push to keep these clubs alive for another century. Also this morning,
2: just a PSA, never ride an e-scooter or an e-bike. Unless you want to end up on my operating table. Bleeds in the brain and severe traumatic brain injury is absolutely out of control.
1: A troubling new report reveals just how dangerous e-scooters can be, especially for kids. Collisions are up, and so are the number of serious injuries and deaths. In 30 minutes, we'll speak to a doctor who's warning these scooters are definitely not a toy. Plus, a consequential British by-election, Reform Party leader and Trump ally Nigel Farage is headed back to Parliament, but the margin of victory is raising some eyebrows. We'll continue with the next episode of the CBC podcast, The Cult Queen of Canada. The story takes us to a small village in Saskatchewan and the arrival of a cult leader who calls herself the Queen of Canada. That's in an hour. But we begin with the Legion's push for new and younger members. Good morning, I'm JP Tasker, in for Matt Galloway, and this is The Current. It sounds like your standard yoga class in Vancouver's beachy Kitsilano.
2: Let your shoulders relax.
1: But this isn't a high-priced, state-of-the-art studio. These yoga mats are rolled out on the floor of a Legion hall.
3: So this brings in everybody from seniors who have difficulty walking to young 20-year-olds that come, and you have everybody, you know, like 80-year-olds and 20-year-olds doing yogas next to each other.
2: Let your mind relax, letting go of everything outside of this space.
1: This space is the Billy Bishop Legion, BC branch number 176, and first welcomed veterans through their doors back in the 40s. Tucked away on a quiet street just a couple blocks from Kitsilano Beach, this Legion hosts a yoga and sip event every second Thursday, open to anyone, not just military veterans. Pay $20 in advance and you get an hour-long yoga class and a voucher for a drink in the pub downstairs.
0: We're trying to be more welcoming. We're trying to give them a nice pint of beer, which goes down well, right? It goes a long way. A nice cold beer always helps. So yeah, we're definitely seeing younger people coming back.
1: Bill White is on the branch executive. He arrived in Vancouver 25 years ago after retiring from the British Navy.
0: I was looking for things. I used to play rugby, so I was looking for rugby clubs, sports clubs, and then I came across the Legion. And so I came into here. I'd only been here about a week. Came for a few beers. It was actually quite foreboding when you first come in here, because as soon as you walk in the door, there's a lot of memory, and everybody just looks at you, right? And you walk up to the bar, and everybody's glaring at you. You're, hi, I'm here.
1: These days, Bill wants to make sure anyone feels welcome in his branch, as a Legion's survival depends on it.
0: When these returning Air Force officers came back from the Second World War, and the soldiers and the Navy, I mean, there was thousands of them. Thousands. Nowadays, there just aren't the numbers to allow all these clubs all the way across Canada to keep going. It just won't happen. It just, financially, it won't work. You know, so we have to move on, look for new memberships, look for new ways of generating income, you know, getting people.

0: people into your bar, and however you do it, whether it's with yoga.
1: Keeping your eyes closed, you can tilt your head to the right.
2: It's these yoga classes that keep 37-year-old Hannah coming back.
3: It's just a wonderful place to be. It's very community-oriented. It's very warm.
2: Hannah's among the regulars with no military experience, but looking at the photos and plaques hanging proudly on the Legion's walls, her grandfather and uncle come to mind. Both served in Morocco's military.
3: And so in a way, it connects me to them, like the just seeing pictures and stories, you know, it feels like home. It feels very close. And so, yeah, I enjoy coming here for a good stretch and just to feel grounded and in a sense of belonging.
2: Legion branches across the country have been working to cultivate that sense of belonging, encouraging new members to join their ranks. This year, as the Royal Canadian Legion marks its 100th anniversary, new members can join for free. And it could be a timely sell, as young people in particular are finding it harder to make connections, seek out third spaces, and find affordable options for a night out. Joining me now are two Legion branch executives from different corners of the country. Gary Greatrix is president of the North Calgary Legion, and Dennis Mills is the president of the Bala Legion in Muskoka Lakes, Ontario. Hello to you both.
4: Hello. Thank you.
2: What do you think about yoga and a pint at the Legion Hall, Dennis? Yay or nay?
4: Thumbs up all the way. That's exactly, as I was listening, that's exactly what we've done to try and evolve our Legion over the last 10 years. We started 10 years ago. We only had 29 members. And another two or three months, we wouldn't be alive. But then we evolved. And evolved is the word I like to use all the time, because now we are a place where we have affordable dinners on Friday night. We have concerts that are affordable. And we've opened the doors to everyone. We have a bouncy castle for young families when their kids come in. And that's the way I believe Legions have to go. And so I got emotional when I heard what the Billy Bishop Legion was doing. It's fantastic.
2: Gary, at the Legion I go to, it's usually fried fish and a beer on offer. Yoga isn't on the menu. What do you make of this sort of innovation?
5: I like that. We do barbecues here every Friday during the summer. And we have dinners for our membership. And we have a Christmas party. We have pancake breakfasts during the stampede. And we're just trying to be involved with the community and draw them in. I wasn't sure what our membership was when I took over in March. But in April, we had 1,091. We're now just over 1,300, all because of the free membership that we have going this year.
2: Yeah, that's a healthy roster. Dennis, remind our listeners how Legions serve their communities.
4: Well, first of all, Legions provide a witness to all the men and women before us that served from, you know, 100 years. This is a 100-year anniversary. So when you walk into a Legion, the first thing you see are the photographs, the artifacts to remind anybody who comes into the Legion the service that went before us. But now what we do is bring in, because most veterans have passed, now what we do is bring in everybody to the Legion, and we will let the whole community participate in whatever kind of activity they need in order to make their life experience better. And so it's community, and with the background of the Legion.
2: What's at stake here if you don't get those new members? If Legions across the country aren't able to attract some new folks, why is it so important that you push for newer and younger members?
4: We're in a small community. I mean, Gary there with his 1,300 members, that's fantastic. We're just under 300, but we're in a smaller community, rural community. But what we also need to add to our format, and we're working on this very aggressively, is we're going to zone our lands so that we have 110 affordable rental units. And we believe a portion of that rent coming from those affordable units will help sustain the Legion. Because one of the things that we're all sensitive about today is affordability. And a Legion cannot survive just on the bar and food. We need to have other streams of income. And that's the way we're going, by zoning up our lands.
6: Gary, we did hear younger people at that Legion's yoga class, but we also heard Bill there admit that even as a British Navy vet, he felt it was a bit foreboding, as he says, walking into this branch for the first time. Why do you think that's been the experience in the past for some newbies to the Legion?
5: I think in the past, the Legions were carrying a bad stigma that there were just a bunch of old vets that sat around and told war stories. And that's changed now. We're now more involved with the community. We're having tribute bands and getting involved with different cadet corps and getting the youth involved. And we're changing that. We're getting the younger people in. Younger is because I'm 80 and younger is 50. So we're getting that demographic now in here. And we're a safe environment. In Alberta, they got the Best Bar None Award that they give out, where people can come in and relax and enjoy and be in a safe environment. And this is what our branch is all about. And I think that's what most of the Legions are starting to turn towards.
6: Yeah, Dennis, there's long been this sense that perhaps without military connections, you might not be welcome at the Legion. That's not the place for you. I take it that's not the case anymore, right? And what's one way you're working to push back against that sort of stereotype that exists?
4: Well, I just, first of all, want to say that I agree with everything that Comrade Gary there is saying about how he operates the North Calgary Legion branch. And we would try and emulate what Gary's doing. And in the past, if you came into a Legion, you would have to sign up. And if you didn't have some kind of a military connection, I was blessed that both my mother and father served 4 full years overseas. And so I had a little bit of natural comfort because of them. But now we welcome people in who might not have any sort of family connection to a veteran. And I think that's the way we all have to go. We just have to become a community place where when people come into that space, the witness that the Legion provides by the environment, the posters, the pictures, the artifacts, as I say, that in itself is a great service for the whole Legion idea and purpose.
6: There have been a few cases of Legions closing their doors this year, even with that free membership in 2026. Halifax Vimy branch closed in January. Edmonton's Norwood branch has been shut since February. We asked the national spokesperson for the Royal Canadian Legion, Nujma Bond, about this. Here's some of what she had to say. Have a listen.
7: So it's important to note that our branches across the country are highly independent. Sometimes a business decision could be made, an operational decision might be made that unfortunately doesn't turn out the way they had hoped, and that can lead to a closure. Sometimes the demographics change in a community and they don't have the membership that they require to continue on. This is a transition time, so we are also looking at what do branches need to offer. Perhaps that's different than the past, because many of them started almost 100 years ago. Times have changed, communities have changed, and so branches are trying to change with them. It's really an active and actually exciting time, because with this kind of uncertainty comes also opportunity.
6: Gary, do you see the risk of more Legions closing as we move along in years, or is there a chance really for other branches like yours, like you've done so successfully? Is there a chance for others to innovate, to stay open, to stay relevant?
5: Well, our branch went through that. We got lack of membership and we built a brand new building and we fell on hard times and they had to sell off the building, and now we lease our building or our floor. And COVID came in, and you can't blame everything on COVID, but it did definitely have an effect because members were not allowed to go into their branches. And we're all rebuilding, and we had tough times. Now we got to go forward. Some of the Legions are still going to have that problem where they're not going to gain membership, and unfortunately, some will fold. But we're not alone. There's the other associations that involved with the military that are going through the same problem.
6: Dennis, are you optimistic about the prospect of Legions across the country? Or are you a bit skeptical that things might not be able to work out everywhere where there is a Legion?
4: I'm totally optimistic because I see on social media more and more Legions having concerts, tribute bands, as Gary mentioned, having the food experience, you know, different events from bingo to karaoke to trivia pursuit. The example in Billy Bishop there with yoga. I see more and more Legions doing that. But I think the real, and I'm only speaking now from as the Bala Legion, not as a national person, but I believe the greatest opportunity for the Legion system in Canada is monetizing all the lands. When you have 1,300 Legions in Canada that are already on water and sewer, this is a tremendous opportunity for the government of Canada to partner with the Legions, where you help keep the Legion system alive and viable, but at the same time, you monetize those lands for affordable housing, which, as we all know, is one of the greatest needs in our country right now. This would give the affordable housing policy a big boost, but it would enshrine that the Legion system across Canada, which I believe is, and I believe passionately, is so important. It would keep it alive because there'd be a steady stream of revenue and keep its affordability. So that's where my head is.
6: Legions, you know, first and foremost, have been a space for veterans, right, for the last 100 years. And I wonder whether there could be conflicted feelings about this. Here's how British Army vet at the Billy Bishop Legion in Vancouver put it. Have a listen.
8: It's very satisfying to see people coming and enjoying the place. But it's a double-edged sword. I've been here in the dark days when there were very few members, and you'd come in here and you'd know everybody. Now there are a lot more people coming, and the days you walk in here, you don't know anybody.
6: Gary, you served in the Air Cadet Reserve yourself. Is there a risk that this becomes less of a veteran-specific space?
5: It'll always be a veteran space. Our doors are open for veterans from all over the world because our membership is accepted in our allied countries around the world. So we welcome them in, and we have battalions and cadet corps, and we've got to get the youth from the cadet corps to step forward and come in. But they're youth, and they have universities and their personal lives to carry on. But I don't feel that we'll ever decline a vet or any Canadian Force member from entering our Legions.
6: Dennis, you're a former MP. You've dealt with tricky politics in the past. What do you say to folks who wonder if Legions should be so open to the public, or whether they should be, you know, spaces reserved for veterans and their families?
4: No, I'm with Gary on this, and I also want to say that you cannot walk one foot in our Legion and not touch or recognize the history through all the various artifacts and photographs and messages that are on the wall. So the Legion veteran presence is enshrined in any Legion I've ever been in, and it certainly is in ours. But I'll give you another very specific example, JP. I've noticed over the last 10 years, I'm 80 now, but I've been on the executive here for 10 years. It's a pleasure and for me to see that on November the 11th, the crowds that come out on November the 11th for the Remembrance Day ceremony have doubled in the last 5 years. It's wow. Just amazing. So more and more people are coming to the Legion for that sort of Remembrance Day experience. And so that to me tells me that the memory is there, the honor is there, the recognition is there, and it's being spread to a greater number of people.
6: What do you attribute that to, Dennis? Why is there so much more interest?
4: Well, I think it's because collectively, a lot of Legions are really working at the notion of the idea of evolving into staying alive and staying present.
6: On Remembrance Day in particular,
4: well,
6: though.
4: I think on Remembrance Day in particular, I think the mood of the country right now that we're going through with everything that's going on in the world, I think that more and more people are reflecting and thinking and learning more about their country, their past and whatever. And I think it's all tied into a whole bunch of things that are going on all over the world.
6: Last question to you both. If you're talking to someone who's never walked into a Legion hall, you know, in brief, what's your pitch to why they should give their Legion a try? Gary, I'll start with you.
5: It's because the membership and the branches in Canada are now more open for everyone to come in and to be in a safe environment. We're also involved with the youth and with communities. We make donations to other community organizations that are running short of funds. So we're in the limelight. And I agree with Dennis on everything that he said about Remembrance Day. Media is a big thing, and we use media for our advertising to draw people in. And we are safe, and all Legions are safe for people to come into and enjoy. And we have a variety of non-alcoholic drinks and food for them. It's just the younger people are cutting back on drinking, so you have to offer something else to them to make them come in. And you have your good music and your tribute bands. It's just to bring the younger people in and still make the older people happy.
6: Dennis, final word to you.
4: Well, if I ran into somebody that told me that they hadn't been into a Legion, I'd say, you must be kidding me. I'm very direct with people that haven't taken the time to come and be part of the Legion experience. And I just tell them, well, look, we need you if we're going to keep this service to the community healthy and alive and vibrant. And I'm not shy in saying, come on in and take a look and, you know, join one of our social experiences. I'm running into very few people now that have that would say, I've never been into a Legion.
6: All right, let's leave it there. Thank you both for your time.
5: Not a problem. Thank you, Dennis.
4: Thank you.
5: Thank you, JP.
6: Gary Greatrix is the president of the North Calgary Legion, and Dennis Mills is president of the Bala Legion in Muskoka Lakes, Ontario. The CBC News is next. Then...
9: Summer in the emergency department is known as trauma season because kids are out of school and making questionable decisions with limited parental supervision. And unfortunately, it feels like it's e-bike and e-scooter trauma season because that's so much of what we're seeing.
6: ER doctors are sounding the alarm over e-bikes and scooters, from minor scrapes to major brain injuries and even death. What doctors want you to understand about the risk to kids. That's coming up in 6 minutes. I'm JP Tasker, and you're listening to The Current. Stay with us.

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1: I'm Emile Niazi, sitting in for El Amin Abdel Mahmoud. The late chef Anthony Bourdain changed the way a lot of people think about food.
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0: 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The CBC News is next. Coming up in an hour, it's Q.
4: Hannah Einbinder is one of the breakout stars of the hit HBO show Hacks. But in her new film, Hannah is leaving comedy behind to star in a bloody slasher thriller. She'll be here to talk about the new movie and the success of Hacks.
5: This is CBC News from Vancouver. Good morning, I'm Drew Karakas. An evacuation order has been downgraded and evacuation alerts have been lifted for people with properties near the Quilpatuck Creek wildfire on the west side of Okanagan Lake. The BC Wildfire Service said yesterday that fire is now considered held and is unlikely to grow beyond its current boundaries. A phased re-entry will begin today for residents who've been told to enter on the south end of West Side Road from West Kelowna. The north end remains closed and there's no access past West Shore Estates. Traffic control personnel will be on site today and a no-stopping zone will be in effect near the fire area. Premier David Eby will be announcing some tweaks to his cabinet this morning. This comes after Finance Minister Brenda Bailey revealed she has been diagnosed with a treatable form of cancer. She released a statement yesterday saying it was caught at an early stage and doctors have given her a good prognosis for a full recovery. Bailey goes on to say she expects to return to work in time for the fall session of the legislature. The Premier will meet with reporters at 10:30 this morning in Vancouver. BC Hydro says more than 10,000 Hydro customers have been without power on Vancouver's west side this morning. A thunderstorm moved across the region at about 7 o'clock, causing faults at substations. Hydro says its crews are on site, but there's no estimate at this time when electricity will be restored. The Environment Canada website indicates there were multiple lightning strikes around the region, including on the North Shore Mountains. The federal minister responsible for Canada-U.S. trade will brief Canadian leaders today on talks with American officials. Dominic LeBlanc and chief trade negotiator Janice Charette wrapped up a third meeting with their U.S. counterparts yesterday. They will update provincial and territorial leaders, as well as members of the Federal Economic Advisory Committee, on the progress of those talks. U.S. trade representative Jameson Greer discussed some of the outstanding issues during his visit to the Iowa State Fair today.
6: Canadians have banned the sale of American wine and spirits. We have an uneven dairy treatment. In some instances, Canada gives the EU better treatment on dairy than they give us, their best customer. And then we have a variety of other issues on procurement. I mean, those things have to be resolved.
5: The two sides are trying to work out a deal before next Wednesday. That's when the Trump administration is set to impose additional tariffs on Canadian goods and services. The leader of the far-right Reform UK party in Britain has won back his seat in Parliament, Julia Chapman reports.
7: Nigel Farage is duly elected.
8: As the result was announced, the winner was nowhere to be seen. Nigel Farage stayed away, claiming he'd been warned of a plot to humiliate him. Farage was already the MP for this constituency. He stood down, triggering a by-election, as he faced a growing scandal over his finances. An investigation was underway into his failure to declare a nearly $10 million gift from a cryptocurrency billionaire. Farage insists he did nothing wrong and argues the election outcome proves voters don't care.
9: So I asked the voters of Claxton to be my jury.
8: The Reform UK leader won comfortably with 63% of the vote, but all the other major parties had boycotted, calling the by-election a political stunt. Farage's only real challenger was a comedian dressed as a garbage can, known as Count Binface. Julia Chapman, CBC News, London.
5: It's coming up to 4 minutes past 9 o'clock, and Charlie Cho is here now with one more look at the roads.
10: Yeah, let's start in Burnaby on Highway 1. Westbound traffic is sluggish from Sprott Street to McGill Street in Vancouver. Looks like crashes to blame. Stay in Vancouver along 54th Avenue. West and eastbound flow is crawling between Vivian and Nanaimo Streets. Traffic lights are poorly blinking red. Around Kingsway and Victoria Drive, volume very heavy in all directions where it's seen reports of crash earlier. Finally, along Granville, northbound traffic sluggish between Angus Drive and 12th Avenue.
11: Thank you, Charlie. And that's the CBC News from Vancouver. We'll have more news on CBC Radio 1 in half an hour. I'm Drew Karakis.
12: I'm Sonia Labouche with your regional weather forecast. For the Okanagan, Shuswap and Similkameen, possible showers, risk of thunderstorms and a high of 28 degrees. In the Columbias, possible showers, risk of thunderstorms and a high of 26 in Revelstoke. For Golden, a mix of sun and cloud and a high of 24. In the Boundary Country and Kootenays, possible showers, risk of thunderstorms and a high of 28 degrees. In the East Kootenay, a high of 22. And for the Elk Valley, possible showers, risk of thunderstorms and a high of 17 degrees.
13: I'm JP Tasker, and you're listening to The Current. Kids are getting hurt riding e-scooters, and not just once in a while. Canadian doctors say the numbers are rising exponentially. Sean Dunkley crashed his e-scooter last summer when he was 12, riding on a path near his home in London, Ontario. He wasn't wearing a helmet. He spent more than a week in a coma and barely survived. CBC London reporter Kate Dubinsky spoke to Sean and his mother, Crystal Dunkley, after he'd recovered.
14: We're going down to the crash site where I almost died. It was just right down there.
15: When I came down here, he was on his side and unresponsive, and some good Samaritans had come across him and called 911 the second they saw him. But it was sheer panic for the first 72 hours. We didn't know if he was going to live. And if he did, then he'd be severely disabled, is what we were told.
14: I don't remember any of the crash, but what I do know is the next day there was a dead raccoon found, so put that together and me going a little bit faster than what I should have been, I probably hit it and went 15 feet in the air.
15: When we got to the hospital, the trauma team at Children's worked very hard on him very quickly. You know, first they started talking about intubating him, and then they were getting him x-rayed. He was off to CT, and then he was off to pediatric intensive care unit. He fractured his skull in two places.
13: Dr. Daniel Rosenfield is a pediatric emergency physician at SickKids Hospital in Toronto. He is also the chair of the Injury Prevention Committee for the Canadian Pediatric Society. They've just released a survey looking at the rise of e-scooter-related injuries and deaths among kids and youth under 18 in Canada. He joins us from Toronto. Dr. Rosenfield, good morning.
16: Good morning.
13: We just heard about the scare Sean and his family went through last year. This wasn't a bump or a scrape or a skinned knee. He ended up in a coma after an e-scooter accident. How common are stories like that in Canada?
16: So unfortunately, what you know, our survey is showing and our local data from SickKids and my colleagues across the country are showing is this story is becoming more and more frequent. So you know, e-scooters in any context, let alone the pediatric one, have really just come on the scene in the past few years. So you know, I've been sharing our local data in terms of the epidemiology, but SickKids saw you know about 24 crashes in 2023, 46 in 2024, and 107 in 2025, and this year we're on track to beat that. And our survey in the past year really looked at severe injuries. So we knew that injuries were increasing, but we didn't know where we were seeing more severe injuries. And our data now confirms that with the reporting we have from pediatricians across the country, where it shows that we have, you know, over 50 cases requiring prolonged hospitalization, intensive care unit admissions, and unfortunately, fatalities.
13: Why are we seeing such a spike in the number of collisions? Why are injuries on the rise?
16: So I think the short answer is we're looking into all the various reasons, but I think the short answer is wider availability and usage of scooters. So the more people that are using them, or e-scooters, the more people that are using them at baseline, the more people are going to be involved in collisions of, you know, any sort. And so you're going to have more of the high speed and dangerous collisions.
13: I think there's still a perception out there that these e-scooters are, you know, essentially a toy, right? A faster version of the Razor scooters kids of another generation used to ride around on. But these seem like a different beast, right? Are there some e-scooters that are more dangerous than others? Is there a model that's particularly problematic?
16: So that's a, you know, a really great observation, and it's absolutely spot on. These are marketed often as toys. If you look at how they're sold in big box retailers or online, they've got kind of sparkly logos and happy, smiling, often preteens on them. They really don't sell how powerful these devices are and can be. And I think actually that's a kind of modern technological marvel with the electric motor. You know, I think about the power behind certain electric vehicles, and then you just really condense that into a scooter, and these things go from, you know, 0 to 30, 40, 50, 60 kilometers an hour in a short number of seconds. They're not designed for stability. You know, they've got tiny wheels, small platforms, these giant handlebars. And so, of course, if you put a, you know, a 10 or 12 year old boy, which are the most common people we see being injured, by the way, on them, they're going to result in injury. And I, at this stage, you know, I've been trying to explain, I don't blame parents or caregivers. These are not toys. They're marketed as such. And we really need to change that conversation.
13: Sean wasn't wearing a helmet that day when the e-scooter ride went wrong. Is that typical in the cases you're seeing?
16: Yes, that is the, Sean is the kind of archetypal child we've been seeing. Again, a 10 to 13 year old boy, unhelmeted. And that data, again, is echoed not just in our survey data, our local Sick Kids data, but my colleagues across the country. The helmet usage is unfortunately abysmal in at least the e-scooter collisions, which of course leads me to think that people just aren't wearing them at all, because I think the people we see colliding are not a magical subset. They're just a reflection of the overall number of people using them.
13: Sean's injuries were really serious. You know, doctors didn't think he was going to make it. What do these injuries usually look like in your ER? What are you seeing among patients who fall off?
16: So again, we absolutely see the full spectrum of injuries. So the, you know, the scraped knees you alluded to earlier, all the way to what happened to Sean. The head injuries are typically the most devastating, because you can't always recover from them. It was really nice to hear that he was able to make a full recovery, but I can assure you that there are many children across the country, some in our rehabilitation hospitals and beyond, who have not made full recoveries, and their lives are forever changed from these sorts of injuries.
13: What can families do to try and prevent some of these collisions? Should kids just avoid e-scooters altogether? Give me your prescription for avoiding some of these injuries.
16: So, you know, in 2026, the answer is no to e-scooters under 16. I will tell you that across the country, the most provinces have actually acted relatively quickly in a legislative sense, that there are laws banning people under either age 14 or 16 in Ontario, for example, from using these at all. And I think what's fascinating is that most people don't realize there's already a law on the books that has these banned under 16, mandatory helmet use under 18, no riding two people on. Like, most of the common sense recommendations that I usually give in these spaces are actually already the law. But just to reiterate them, that's what they're going to be. They're going to be, no one under 16 should be riding these. They should not be having passengers on them, other kids or younger siblings we've seen occasionally. Parents shouldn't be taking smaller children to daycare or school on them. If their kid's going to be on them, they shouldn't be altered on any substances like alcohol or marijuana. And of course, the thing I'm going to keep banging from the rooftops is that, again, while you shouldn't be on them, if you are, please wear the helmet. Don't have it dangling around the handlebars. Don't have it left at home or on the side of the road. It needs to be on your head to work. You know, people have asked what type of helmet, and at this stage, no one's wearing anything. So I say whatever the kid or teen will wear is what I want them to be wearing right now, and that later we can have an art discussion about whether it should be a motorcycle helmet or a hockey style helmet or things of that nature.
13: If there are already laws on the books, why are we seeing things go wrong so often?
16: I think right now, these kind of came out of nowhere. I mean, I've been in this space for a few years, so it's not novel for me. But when I chat with my friends, colleagues, other parents, most of these are pretty new. This is new information to them. So, you know, this sort of media blitz that we're working on now, I think is really helpful to get message out there about the law. I know that different police agencies are doing enforcement blitzes, which is, you know, can be part of the solution. I also think at the end of the day that we're not going to enforce or educate our way out of this. We're going to really have to focus on the design of these scooters. And that's where kind of the federal government's going to have to step in and figure out how do we make these devices safe for themselves. As we've already discussed, these devices are inherently unsafe by design. And I look back, I think, you know, 100 years ago when cars were first put on the road and you had all these different car designs, today you can't import a vehicle that would, you know, go over a small bump and result in fatalities of the occupants. And I think we need to think about e-scooters the same way. They're not a toy. They are a motor vehicle without any of the safety features, and we need to figure out how to make them safer.
13: What would you like to see from Ottawa? What sort of legislative crackdown should the federal government pursue here?
16: So I think we need to figure out where e-scooters fall in the regulatory space. So right now, it's very unclear, are they a toy or a motor vehicle? And I think that that lets them fall into a gap in the regulatory environment. So the you know, Ministry of Transportation, Health Canada, those are the two kind of groups that really need to work together to figure out. And I think they are working together to figure out who regulates these, and then to actually create robust safety standards regarding how big the wheels can be and how wide the platform has to be, and acceleration and top speed, and actually enforce those rules. Listen, kids and teens are going to try and tinker with these devices as much as they want, but if the baseline standard e-scooter that's being brought into Canada abides with the majority of the rules from that the provinces have set out, I think that's where the collaboration and improvement in safety outcomes will be seen the most.
13: All right, let's leave it there. Doctor, thank you.
16: Thank you very much.
13: Dr. Daniel Rosenfield is a pediatric emergency physician at SickKids Hospital in Toronto and the chair of the Injury Prevention Committee for the Canadian Pediatric Society. He was in Toronto.

0: I'm JP Tasker, and you're listening to The Current. Few people have had more of an impact on UK politics in the past decade than Nigel Farage. The leader of the far-right Reform UK party and an architect of Brexit was once seen as a real contender for prime minister.
1: Look, it's safe to say it's Farage mania over here. It is absolutely in favour of him at the moment. I mean, the elections are looking like essentially the Greens and Reform, his party, basically feasting on the carcass of Labour.
0: But support for his party has waned, and in a vote yesterday, his opponent was not the leading Labour Party or even the Conservatives. It was Count Binface, an independent candidate who wears a garbage can on his head.
2: So I asked the voters of Clacton to be my jury, and the verdict has now come in. You haven't heard it yet. And the verdict is in, and it is a convincing, overwhelming win.
0: Nigel Farage won against Count Binface and will remain the Member of Parliament for Clacton. In a by-election, Farage triggered himself. To help us make sense of all this, I'm joined by Adam Fleming. He is the host of the BBC podcast Newscast. Adam, good morning.
3: Hello.
0: So what does this result mean? Nigel Farage has taken 63% of the vote in this by-election. It sounds like a strong result on the surface, but I take it there's more to it.
3: Yeah, there's a few ways of looking at this. So Nigel Farage will be looking at this as a vindication of his strategy because he was getting heat from the other parliament, from the other parties in parliament, from the media, from the independent parliamentary standards watchdog who were investigating a big financial donation he received before the last general election. And he thought, you know what, stuff that. I'm going to go to the people of Clacton. They can pass their verdict on whether any of that matters. And this morning here in the UK, he will be saying, and they've endorsed me overwhelmingly by increasing my share of the vote and the number of votes. So that's what Farage will be saying this morning and has been saying this morning. The other political parties are saying this means nothing because they boycotted this special election because they thought it was a stunt or a vanity project by Nigel Farage or a distraction. So they would say this isn't really a real electoral test for any of the political parties, let alone Reform UK. And then in terms of the process that was already going on with Nigel Farage, that he was trying to short circuit this investigation. Well, that resumes straight away now that he's returning to the House of Commons. So, yes, he would say this has worked. Everyone else would say it was a total waste of time.
0: Yeah, we'll dig deeper into that crypto conundrum that you mentioned, but I want to ask you, why was a man with a garbage can on his head Farage's main opponent here? Why is this Count Binface character the guy he was up against?
3: So the first thing to say is we have a rich tradition in the UK, not sure if this is repeated in Canada, that whenever there's a big election, there is usually a whole host of joke candidates. And usually they stand in the constituency of the person who's most likely to be prime minister. And then you are presented with, on election night, we're all tuning into the BBC to watch the prime minister being re-elected as a member of parliament. And next to him, there's somebody dressed like Elmo from Sesame Street was one of them. Right. But in recent years, one of the most famous ones has been this guy, Count Binface, who wears a garbage can on his head. So he decided to challenge this by-election. But then the second thing to bear in mind is, as I just said, all the other political parties, so Labour, the Lib Dems, the Conservatives and the Greens, decided not to stand, leaving Count Binface as the main challenger to Nigel Farage, which is why we ended up with this slightly sitcom-esque by-election that we've all just lived through here.
0: Yeah, I just want to point out Count Binface, one of his main policy proposals, holding a referendum on whether Pluto should regain its status as a planet. So that's the kind of guy we're dealing with here. Yeah, why didn't any of the major parties run? I mean, this was their chance to go, you know, toe-to-toe with someone who was supposedly an ascendant populist candidate. They chose to sit on the sidelines. Why'd they do that?
3: I mean, they've all got different reasons and you hear different arguments from different members of those parties. I mean, the one that you hear the most is that they did not want to give Nigel Farage the oxygen of publicity because they thought what he was doing was a stunt and they didn't want to be, in the words of one of them, a bystander in the Nigel Farage show. Then there's just the fact that, okay, if this had turned into a genuine electoral test, a real moment to test the pulse of the electorate and those more establishment parties had been found wanting in that, well, that would have caused them a problem from their point of view. And then there's just the boring thing of like cost, fighting elections costs time and money. And so the political parties just thought, we don't want to be putting our hands in our pockets to pay for this. Also, the fact from Labour's point of view, they've just got a new prime minister, Andy Burnham. He's actually doing pretty well at the moment. And I think they just didn't want anything to distract from the kind of positive Labour story at the moment.
0: You mentioned the gift from the crypto billionaire to Farage. What more do we know about that transaction? I see it wasn't a small one. I mean, he received about £5 million, $9 million in Canada. What's behind this?
3: Yeah, so we need to go to the backstory here. So in 2024, when we last had a general election in the UK, Nigel Farage was not the leader of his party, Reform UK, and he wasn't even going to stand as a candidate to be a member of parliament. Then just as the election was getting underway, he changed his mind and he says, oh, my supporters want me, the country needs me, I'm going to take control of the party again and I'm going to stand and be a candidate in Clacton and you'll see me in parliament when I win. What we haven't realised at that point was that earlier that year in 2024, he'd received a gift of £5 million, 9 million Canadian, from a guy called Christopher Harborne, who is a cryptocurrency millionaire, but who spends a lot of his time living in Thailand. This gift only emerged in the newspapers here in the UK earlier this year. Now, that triggered an investigation into Nigel Farage, because the rules in Parliament in the UK are you have to declare any donations, gifts, benefits you received in relation to your potential job as a potential MP in the 12 months leading up to the election. Mm-hmm. So people are saying this does not look like this gift followed those rules. Nigel Farage says he has followed the rules and that it was a gift for personal purposes and it wasn't connected to his political role. So therefore he didn't need to declare it. But that is the subject of much debate. And as we discussed, now the subject of a restarted inquiry by Parliament's Independent Standards Watchdog.
0: Yeah, what are the potential consequences for Farage after accepting a gift like this? I mean, he's kind of known as this outsider, right? He's fighting the establishment, he's standing up for the working class, and yet he's accepting such a large donation. You know, is there a price to pay for something like that?
3: Well, he brushes it off because he says this was a gift from a friend and a supporter. And he's given various different reasons for why he received the gift. One of the reasons is that he says he gets a lot of threats to his safety. And so he has to pay quite a lot for security, and that the security he's offered as a public figure is not good enough. So therefore, he's got to supplement that with his own kind of private security, and he has to pay for that somehow. He also said this gift was a reward from Christopher Harborne for delivering Brexit, the UK leaving the EU a few years ago. So he sort of changed his story about why exactly this transaction happened. So he's trying to brush it off. But the reason it's so important is what the potential consequences could be. There is a scenario where the Standards Watchdog says this was in breach of the parliamentary rules. That then gets referred to a committee of MPs and then ultimately to Parliament, where if they voted that it was a breach of the rules and they suspended him from Parliament for more than 10 days as a punishment, that would then trigger a recall petition in Clacton, where if enough voters in Clacton said they wanted to hold another by-election, then we could be facing all of this all over again. That's one scenario. No guarantee that will be the outcome, but that's why people are saying this morning, oh, we've had one Clacton by-election this year. We could be looking down the barrel of a second Clacton by-election if the investigation goes a certain way.
0: Binface could be back. Maybe that's his chance. Reform, you know, it's gone from relative obscurity and then it became kind of the serious political player. I mean, they had a really strong showing, right, in the local elections back in May. They won more than 1,400 local contests, I think it was. You know, they were riding high in the national polls. Where do things stand now, only a few months later?
3: So if you look at Reform's actual electoral record, it's true they have done very well in some places in some types of elections. But there have been other elections in other places like Scotland, Wales, other parts of England, where they've actually underperformed and their performance hasn't really quite matched the rhetoric and the vibes about them as being the big challenger to the establishment parties. And there's a theory that in lots of parts of the UK, the number of people who are pro-reform is outweighed by the number of people who are prepared to vote tactically for a party they don't like to prevent reform winning. So there's a kind of two sides to that coin there. Then you mentioned the polls there. Reform have been doing really well in the polls, leading the national opinion polls month after month after month after month until now. The arrival of Andy Burnham as the new Prime Minister, the Labour Prime Minister, going through a bit of a honeymoon period. And we've now seen a handful of opinion polls putting Labour just ahead of Reform. Now, not as far ahead as you would think they would be if they were cruising to victory in the next election. So it's not a done deal yet for Labour at all. But that does suggest to some people the reform tide is turning a little bit.
0: How secure is Farage's leadership, given what you've just said?
3: Oh, really secure, really secure. He is the clear number one amongst reform. He has got such a huge kind of personal mandate, personal following, and there's no one else in reform in kind of like the front rank that has in any way the same charisma, cut through, name recognition and affection from certain people as Nigel Farage. So I think he, I'm hostage to fortune here, will get to be the leader of reform as long as he wants to be. And as we've seen in recent history, that has sometimes changed in his own mind.
0: So nice to chat with you. Thanks, Adam.
3: Thank you.
0: Adam Fleming is the host of the BBC podcast Newscast. I'm JP Tasker and you're listening to The Current. The Polaris Music Prizes for Best Album and Best Song of the Year will be announced next month. The Polaris recognizes Canadian music based on artistic merit. Rochelle Jordan's album Through the Wall is on the short list of nominees. From that album, this is The Boy.

0: It's 9:30 Pacific Time, 10:30 Mountain Time. I'm Kimberly Davidson in Kelowna. This is CBC Radio 1. An evacuation order has been downgraded and alerts have been lifted for the Quilpatuck Creek wildfire burning on the west side of Okanagan Lake. A phased reentry will begin today. The north end of West Side Road remains closed and there is no access past West Shore Estates. Traffic control personnel will be on site today and a no-stopping zone is in effect near the fire area. The mayor of Summerland says the Bald Range wildfire is now moving away from the community. He says teams are assessing properties and there is a reentry plan for residents once it is safe for them to return home. BC Finance Minister Brenda Bailey has revealed that she has been diagnosed with cancer. She released a statement yesterday saying it was caught at an early stage and is treatable. She also says she was given a good prognosis for a full recovery and expects to return to work in time for the fall session. The Premier's office has confirmed David Eby will announce a mini cabinet shuffle later today. For news anytime, go to cbc.ca/bc.
1: 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Today, we continue with the cult queen of Canada. Investigative journalist Rachel Brown finds a hidden network of cult supporters in a Saskatchewan small town. Conflict erupts between neighbors as the battle for the town escalates. Here is episode 3.
2: It's November 2023. Bonnie Lingerfelter, a regional bylaw officer, drives into Richmond. She's here to investigate the school. And she's a bit on edge, with good reason.
3: I've had family members and stuff that you're not going. You know, my kids, you're not going to. It's like, yes, I am going. Right? It could have been any of our communities.
2: She arrives at the school building. This is the school where Romana Didolo and her cult have been holed up for 2 months now. That whole time, Richmond's mayor, Brad Miller, has been brainstorming ways to get them out. But then, Mayor Brad was sent footage of the cult running a propane tank with a heater on top inside the school. A fire hazard, a risk for carbon monoxide poisoning. But more importantly for Brad, it's a bylaw infraction. So, Brad called Bonnie, and now she's here. The second she approaches, cult members come out and start filming her. But on the other side of the road, she notices something strange. A group of locals are standing across the street from the school, staring daggers at her. She walks up to the fence. Now, six of Romana's followers stand on the other side of it, all filming her in silence. Then, one speaks up.
3: I'm gonna, no, you can't come in.
2: She turns to leave. But before she can even get back to her car, she hears something. That group of locals are shouting at her.
3: There was two or three half tons parked across the road from where we were, and they were hollering. I even heard F-bombs. The community members, or whoever they weren't in the compound, were swearing at us for being there.
2: Richmond locals swearing at Bonnie for investigating the cult. Didn't Richmond want the cult gone? Isn't that why she was called here? Bonnie gets ready to drive home, but before she leaves, she takes one last look back at the school and sees something odd.
3: I look up the street, and that's when they had moved. So all their motorhomes were out of the fencing, and it's like, oh my gosh, they're on the move.
2: The cult's RVs had pulled out of the school grounds and were leaving. The very outcome Mayor Brad and former school teacher Shauna have been desperately working towards for months. As soon as the cult leaves the school grounds, Richmond group chats go nuts. Word then spreads to the media. Headlines race around the country, then the world, announcing the Queen is gone. It was an unexpected victory, but it wouldn't last for long. Because unbeknownst to people like Shauna and Mayor Brad, another group of Richmondians were keeping the cult hidden only a few minutes away. Before the anti-cult side can even get out the noisemakers to celebrate their win, they learn where the cult has really gone. And it's not far at all. They've driven just 10 minutes out of town to a piece of farmland owned by another Richmond local, Tom Tookshire.
4: I'm 65 years old, so I've been here pretty much every living day of my life.
2: Tom Tookshire's a short, stocky man with a thick white mustache. He was the mayor of Richmond for 2 years before Brad.
5: And what made you want to become mayor?
4: There was a big void in town. Nobody wants to really step up to the plate. And there was a personal ambition, maybe to keep the community intact.
2: But then there was some sort of rift between Tom and the others on council. So he quit halfway through his term. That's when Brad took over. And Tom does not approve of how Brad's been running the town.

0: idea the ripple effects that decision would have.
1: I gave him his place to stay for a couple of days. I was in the hospital with my wife. She was dying from cancer. I got a phone call from Rick asking if there's a property they could park their RVs for a couple of days until they figured things out.
0: He's talking about Ricky Manns. He's the local karate teacher / QAnon believer / failed cannabis grow-up entrepreneur who owns the school where the cult is staying. Ricky and Tom are friendly. So when Ricky called him, Tom agreed to let the cult crash on his farmland. Romana and her followers parked their RVs and campers and set up for their first night on the road in months.
2: Did get a call the following morning from Rick, and he said, we got trouble here. You need to come out here.
3: What did you do?
2: I left my wife's bedside in Medicine Hat, the cancer clinic. I raced out here to calm the waters.
0: He arrived back on his field, and the cult members told him what had gone down. In the dead of night, two trucks had pulled onto the property. Four men had clambered out, local farmers who were very much against the cult. They were on a mission. They'd approached the cult's RVs and started yelling and shouting, trying to scare them out of town.
2: There was flare guns fired at them. People were circling them in my field all night long and harassing them. I was shocked out. My wife was dying. She was a week away from dying. And my patience was pretty thin at that point. I was compelled to make a tough decision that morning. And I made it like that. You guys are out of here. Go, go, go. Everyone, I mean, the queen had to leave. Get out of my face. Like, I need space. I need space.
0: The cult packed up and left Tom's property in a hurry. So did the farmers. Tom was left reeling. He couldn't believe his fellow Richmondians would treat him and his guests like this, especially while he was losing his wife.
1: The people wanted Romana and her followers out of town. I gave them the opportunity to move out of town. And at that point, I became a target in the community.
0: After this one night, Tom's reputation in town forever changed. He was now labeled by the anti-cult side as a cult supporter. After getting kicked off Tom's land, the cult moved to a property owned by Melinda Fisher. At the protest, she was in the middle of the street trying to stop it. But things have evolved since then. She's become a cult supporter. She might even be a cult member. Welcome. Here she is appearing on QRTRV, the cult's live stream. Melinda is in her 60s. Her hair is in a tidy bob, and she's wearing her signature cat eye glasses.
4: I am Her Excellency Melinda M. Fisher. As Minister of International and Internal Protocol.
0: Apparently, she helps the kingdom create etiquette in case they ever host international diplomats.
5: I want to acknowledge you for your courage and bravery, but also your family.
6: Your family, and that's why.
7: Yeah, I'm going to try to go up to Melinda's. Going to try to knock on the gate.
0: I've been trying to talk to Melinda since I first arrived in Richmond.
7: Okay, calling.
0: I want to know, why is a local joining Romana's group?
8: Hello?
0: Oh, hi there. Is this Melinda?
8: It is.
0: Hi, Melinda. My name is Rachel Brown. I'm wondering if you might be available now or another time to speak with me for my story that I'm working on.
8: How did you get my number?
0: I got it from open source information.
8: No, I will not speak, sorry.
0: Why is that? She hung up. Okay. She won't talk to me. I've got to admit, I'm a bit bummed out. Because everyone else I talk to in town brings her up constantly.
9: She's not a person that you can deal with or talk to. It's just like a little kid.
10: So I went out spraying, and I was spraying the weeds, and she was out in her yard, and all of a sudden she yells to me, I'm glad your son died. You know, I hope he had a horrible, horrible death. And you know what? He probably deserved it.
0: The foreman's son had, in fact, passed away. A personal matter he'd certainly not shared with Melinda. What did you say?
10: I didn't say anything. I just stood there. My jaw was on the ground. And then I just turned around and walked back to my vehicle. And she called back,

0: And I said, you wish.
1: So, yeah, that's all I've ever said to her.
2: I learned she started this Facebook group, Richmond and Area Scoop, which seems to exist purely for drama. Picture the boomer version of the burn book in Mean Girls. People post bad memes and snarky threads about each other as anonymous commenters. And it gets vicious. There's this one moment that goes especially viral on there, or as viral as you can get in a town of 120 people. Brad's deputy mayor, a former pro hockey player whose name is Jig, was getting groceries in the nearest city, Medicine Hat. Jig sees the cult's vehicle in the supermarket parking lot, and he goes inside. He spots Romana, and something in him snaps.
3: Why do you want to execute me? Am I safe?
2: Jig's wife starts filming. The cult starts filming them right back. Romana tries to get the store's security involved, and it turns into this whole thing. At the end of the video, there might even be a physical altercation between Jig's wife and Romana, but it's tough to tell.
4: Hey, you just hit me!
2: Later, someone anonymously posts a video of it from the cult's perspective to that Facebook group, and the comments are vicious. I hear that locals think Melinda is behind many of the anonymous comments. Since Melinda isn't talking to me, I watch her live streams with the cult to hear what she's telling them.
5: I've had the opportunity of meeting you shortly after you arrived. The warmth and love that you show people as they enter the building, you get the feeling of everybody's on equal ground. When I go back out into Richmond, my energy goes right up. It's like, okay, now I'm on guard again. Mm.
2: I also hear that Melinda lives alone and almost all her friends are married. I can imagine that it might be very lonely in a town this small. So when a group of people, many around her age, arrive in town, it makes sense that she might have been curious. My trip to Richmond ends. I call Melinda a few more times and she doesn't pick up. I message her but get no reply. Then, a few weeks later, my phone rings. Melinda is calling me, and I am not prepared at all. I frantically hit record and get my husband to get the dog out of the room.
6: Lou, I need you to come get him. Lou?
2: And I finally get to hear Melinda's side of the story. Melinda is in a very different mood than last time when she hung up on me.
6: I don't know if you remember, I gave you a call.
7: Yes, I've been getting so many calls.
6: I know.
7: I'm getting very rude and which is not my nature, but I heard Tommy Tuchscher actually talk to you, did he?
6: Yes, we spoke.
7: That's why I called you back.
2: It seems like the former mayor, Tom Tuchscher, put in a good word for me. I now finally have the chance to figure out why Melinda has sided with the cult to the extent that she's willing to host them on her property.
7: My sister and I own a third generation farm out here.
6: Yeah.
7: And in 21, after my mom passed away in 2019, I thought, well, you know what? Let's go back and move back to my roots and, you know, quiet, simple life. Boy, was I in for a rude awakening.
2: Melinda and her twin sister Audrey were in their 60s when they moved to Richmond. They've both dealt with some chronic health issues and were ready to slow down. They moved in and met their neighbors, Ricky Manns, and a few other newcomers to town, and they started to make a few friends. But it didn't take long for Melinda to run into trouble, too. And this is when her grudge against the town begins.
6: What is your experience like living in Richmond and interacting with the people there? How would you describe
7: it? It's been a nightmare.
6: I mean, and when you first came in 2021, you know, things hadn't...
7: A nightmare. Since seeing you, when I was getting a nightmare since I moved here. I'll show you how corrupt the town is, really.
6: Okay.
7: These people here in school are mild. They're nothing compared to what the village is.
2: Like many municipal dramas, the story starts with a fence.
7: Well, I was going to build a fence.
6: Yes.
7: So I called the village up and I said, you need to look at this. The road is sinking. The sidewalk is sinking. This needs to be fixed before I build my fence. I don't want my fence ripped up.
2: Melinda asked the council to fix up the sinking road, but they didn't. Turns out, When the house next door had been abandoned, the village had simply shut off their water, and the old pipes had been leaking underground for years. So, Melinda's fence project had become a bit more expensive. She hired her new friend, Ricky Manns, to dig a hole. She bills the village for exactly $623.97. The village offered to pay around $400 of the bill.
7: That didn't sit very well with me.
2: So she starts investigating the village finances, and she is horrified by what she finds.
7: They're dishing out everywhere else, but they can't pay me for my fence repair. Mm. And I thought, whoa, you're paying a handyman $20 an hour for maintaining the village, but yet that same month they're hiring just somebody in town here to trim the trees for $35 an hour. Wasting our money. Wasting our money when our village is already going broke.
2: She thinks Mayor Brad is guilty of mismanagement to the point of corruption.
7: So I started posting the minutes of the meeting.
6: On Facebook?
7: On Facebook, yeah.
6: Okay.
7: And I'm writing, like, hey, people, wake up. This is what they're spending our money on. But they can't pay me for $600? Come on, wake up. You know, so of course I didn't like it. And I opened up a big can of worms because nobody ever questioned or stood up to them.
2: The council bends and pays Melinda the full $623.97. But it's too late. They're on her bad side now. So she creates that Facebook group, Rich Mound and Area Scoop.
7: And I posted some nasty stuff, some really ugly stuff.
6: Like what?
7: My thoughts about people, like, you know, maybe you should have gotten pregnant so young, maybe we would have gotten an education instead of, you know, that kind of stuff, right?
6: Right.
7: It was ugly, but you know what? They just wouldn't quit.
2: You're either with Melinda or you're against her. Melinda says her friends are targeted for being associated with her. Now the citizens are divided into two camps. Melinda and her friends, who call themselves the seniors, versus Mayor Brad and his supporters, the elites. This label applies to people like Brad, Shauna, and anyone who Melinda sees as complicit in this grand conspiracy. And in some ways, it's apt. While Richmond is generally a lower income town, there is a clear wealth gap in Richmond, basically divided by the highway. On one side, there's Melinda and Ricky, who live in smaller, more rundown bungalows. And on the other side is Brad Street, where the houses are more like suburban McMansions with manicured gardens. Elite is also the word you hear Queen Romana and the broader QAnon movement use to describe the secret cabal that she's trying to take down. So when the Queen arrived in town, it didn't take long for her and Melinda to find some common ground, or rather, common enemies. And it all started at the protest, a protest Melinda wanted no part in.
7: I don't need this garbage running down my street here, honking their horns, so I blocked the road. Sit there, right in the middle of the road. Run me down if you're gonna.
2: She did more than stand in the road. She went on the attack, getting up in people's faces with her phone. She even targeted an independent reporter from Medicine Hat.
0: You're a pedophile.
2: She says, okay. You're a pedophile.
8: You don't seem like a crazy person at all. Not one bit.
2: Absolutely. They both have cell phones in each other's faces and are throwing insults, all while the Richmond protest plays out around them.
8: And harassed right now. Look at her.
7: I was in his face constantly to let him know that I don't like you, you a**, and get the hell out of here. And after I was running, after this little prick, Rick said, Queen Romana wants to meet you. I went, oh, okay. So that's when I first met her.
6: What was your first impression?
7: Wonder.
2: She starts getting to know the group. She gets invited to the school for dinners.
7: By the way, they have wonderful food. They eat vegetarian, and I mean anything and everything. It's like a buffet, constant a buffet.
6: Would you consider yourself a member of you know, Queen Romana and her followers?
7: No, I don't consider myself a member, but at this point, I call them my friends.
6: Do you call Queen Romana a friend?
7: Why not? She hasn't done me any harm. Like I say, unless somebody does something to me, I don't judge people. I've always been one of these people that will form my own opinion.
2: It's interesting to hear her argue she's not a cult member when she's literally hosting them on her land and is a minister in Romana's fantasy government. But Melinda says she's not a true believer, though she understands the appeal of Romana's way of thinking.
7: Because you've got to remember, some of these people that can't afford it are at the bottom of the barrel already. They're done. And I've seen it. So Queen Romana is giving these people some hope. Like no income tax, no this, no that. You know, well, that's a good world out there. I don't want to have to pay income tax.
6: It sounds like you do agree with a lot of what she's saying.
7: Absolutely, I agree. Like, wouldn't you? But yet, they're treating them like a cult.
2: Melinda doesn't think the group is a cult, and neither do they.
9: Now, let's debunk the fake news and, in quotes, the cult, close quote, narrative about Her Royal Majesty Queen Romana Didelo and team.
2: While we're here, a note on the word cult. It's not a word I use lightly, but I've said it a lot. I believe they are a cult, and they've been labeled one by academics. They follow the agreed-upon criteria closely: indoctrination into a specific worldview, exploitation of their followers, and, of course, a charismatic leader. But Melinda doesn't see it that way.
7: This is how I look at it. How did the Greenpeace Party come in effect? How did the NDP come into effect? How did the Liberals and how did the Conservatives and whatever, the Communist Party out there, how did they start? They have to start somewhere.
6: Okay, so then do you think she's a queen? You're laughing.
7: I know I'm laughing. Well, I look at it this way. She wants to call herself a queen. She can be whoever she wants.
6: So do you see her as a queen?
7: You know, I really just don't know that answer yet. Honestly, I'm still regurgitating that one.
6: Mm.
2: She has an idea to take Mayor Brad down.
7: My sister and I were talking about it and trying to get rid of the corrupt council. I said, we need to get these SOBs out of office.
2: I'm surprised by how much I actually enjoy Melinda. I may not want her as my neighbor, but I like talking to her. She's funny, with a ton of personality. I know she's involved in a lot of conflict in town, but she's gotten a good deal of backlash, too. But there's one point Tom and Melinda have both made that I just can't let sit. The idea that the cult is harmless. Putting aside the execution letters and their constant surveillance of the townspeople, the cult is doing real harm to their followers. Many of them have followed Romana's decrees to a T and lost their homes or gone into debt. I hear about a couple in their 70s from Quebec who lost their home, which was valued at over $1 million. The couple refused to pay $11,500 in municipal taxes because of one of Romana's decrees. They were evicted and had to be forcibly removed from the home they lived in for 15 years. But every night, the cult's broadcast demands more donations from followers to keep their compound going. And the members are often older, worked around the clock, isolated from their families. And some even seem willing to sign everything over to Romana. Back in Richmound, it's late November 2023. The cult has been gone from the school for 2 weeks. Then suddenly, word spreads. Someone has spotted RVs driving back into town, back into the Richmound school grounds. For Mayor Brad and former teacher Shauna, this is the worst possible news. They find themselves right back where they started. Except now, they have a network of supporters in Richmound. Plus, Mayor Brad has spent at least $20,000 of the town's little budget trying to get the cult out. $20,000 and nothing's changed. Shauna tries to fundraise to cover some of the legal bills. She starts a GoFundMe that rakes in some pretty funny donations. $5 from an account calling itself Icky Sticky Tricky Ricky Mans, and $25 from one posting as Romana saying, "Even I want out of this place." All told, the GoFundMe raises about $13,000, which doesn't really come close to covering the bill Richmond has already spent.
10: So I made a beeline to town. I was furious. And I just drove right up. I got out of my vehicle, took my phone out, and started recording and addressing them.
11: Where's the real queen who would actually talk to the people in the place that she's occupying? Romana is no queen of anything.
10: I was kind of vibrating that, like, not knowing, are they gonna come out and take me down, throw me down on the ground, or shoot at me, or, you know?
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2: Hannah Einbinder is one of the breakout stars of the hit HBO show Hacks. But in her new film, Hannah is leaving comedy behind to star in a bloody slasher thriller. She'll be here to talk about the new movie and the success of Hacks.
3: This is CBC News from Vancouver. Good morning, I'm Drew Karakas. People who were forced out of their homes by the Quilpatuck Creek wildfire on the west side of Okanagan Lake are now allowed to return to their properties. The BC Wildfire Service announced yesterday that fire is considered held after burning for nearly 2 weeks. Carrie O'Rourke is with Central Okanagan Emergency Management.
4: We're asking people to return home in phases. We have neighborhoods that are from more the south end working its way through to the north end in our increments.
3: Residents are asked to enter by way of the south end of West Side Road from West Kelowna. More people forced out of their homes by the Pear Lake wildfire could soon be allowed to return home. Officials with the Thompson-Nicola Regional District and the Village of Clinton are holding an information session later today. About 450 properties are still under evacuation orders, but the fire is no longer considered a threat to that area. Colton Davies is with the Regional District.
5: Specific information on what comes next here in terms of timelines for order being downgraded. What we already do have as well is re-entry packages, kind of a returning home package. It's available right now. You know, just what to expect when you return home and cleaning up.
3: BC Hydro crews have restored power in the affected area, although there are still concerns about water safety and waste disposal. BC Hydro crews are dealing with a number of power outages on Vancouver's west side this morning. It says there was a fault at a substation after a thunderstorm moved through the Metro Vancouver region this morning. Environment Canada says there have been multiple lightning strikes, including some on the North Shore Mountains. There were also reports of strikes in the Squamish area. Hydro says its crews are on site, although it's not clear when the power will be restored. Premier David Eby will announce a mini-cabinet shuffle later this hour. It comes after Finance Minister Brenda Bailey revealed yesterday she has been diagnosed with a form of cancer in its early stages. She says she will be receiving treatment in the coming weeks and anticipates returning to work in time for the fall session of the legislature. Premier Eby has scheduled a media availability at 10:30 at the Vancouver Cabinet Office. Transit workers in Metro Vancouver are expected to begin limited job action on Monday. Unifor issued a 72-hour strike notice yesterday, and on Monday, workers with the Coast Mountain Bus Company are expected to begin a ban on wearing their work uniforms. It's not expected to affect transit service, but the union says there could be an escalation if they're unable to reach an agreement. Transit drivers in Metro Vancouver have rejected two previous tentative agreements. A man accused of killing a healthcare CEO in New York in December of 2024 has pleaded guilty to federal charges. Luigi Mangione admitted following Brian Thompson to a conference and then fatally shooting him outside a hotel. Jamie McDonald is the U.S. attorney for the Southern District of New York.
6: Mangione attempted to send a public message through violence, but the message that emerges today is very different. Violence is not a legitimate instrument to promote any political or social message.
3: The killing made headlines because many considered it payback against the injustices of the U.S. healthcare system. Mangione's sentencing hearing is set for December. He faces the prospect of life in prison. In central England, a wildfire destroyed at least 18 homes. Britain is in the midst of its fifth extreme heat wave of the summer. There have already been more wildfires in the U.K. than in the previous worst year, last year, and it's only August.
7: The ground conditions are bone dry, not something we are necessarily used to. Fires are spreading incredibly rapidly.
3: Phil Garrigan is the chair of the National Fire Chiefs Council.
7: The demands have probably outstripped the capability of the UK Fire and Rescue Service to provide that level of response.
3: In the meantime, a train derailed in Essex today, the second derailment within less than 24 hours. The cause hasn't been determined, but experts say the heat might have been a factor. And that's the CBC News from Vancouver. We'll have more news on CBC Radio 1 in half an hour. I'm Drew Karakis.
8: I'm Sonia Labouche with your regional weather forecast. For the Okanagan, Shuswap and Similkameen, possible showers, risk of thunderstorms and a high of 28 degrees. In the Columbias, possible showers, risk of thunderstorms and a high of 26 in Revelstoke. For Golden, a mix of sun and cloud and a high of 24. In the Boundary Country and Kootenays, possible showers, risk of thunderstorms and a high of 28 degrees. In the East Kootenay, a high of 22. And for the Elk Valley, possible showers, risk of thunderstorms and a high of 17 degrees.
2: I'm Garvey Bailey, and for Tom Power, welcome to Q. If you've seen Emmy winner Hannah Einbinder in the HBO series Hacks, it's clear that she is a natural. But according to Hannah, acting did not come naturally to her. It was stand-up comedy that gave her the instant gratification that she craved. She stars in a new bloody slasher film alongside Gillian Anderson. Hannah came by to tell us how she found her way as an actor. Plus, dancer, choreographer, and storyteller Sarah Porter wants to pull us into her world. Her new work is called Hello Sunshine. It's about making sense of her allergy to the sun. She's here to tell you about it today on Q.

0: Hannah Einbinder is an actor and comedian. You might know her best from the HBO show Hacks, which had its fifth and final season this year. On the show, she plays the fiercely stubborn, unapologetically herself comedy writer Ava Daniels, hired to write jokes for a Las Vegas comedian with a storied career, but who is struggling to stay relevant. That show would go on to change Hannah's life. It won her her first Emmy. The show became a critical darling. It launched her career as an actor. And instead of playing it safe for her first project since Hacks wrapped, Hannah decided to go in a completely different direction. Her new film is called Teenage Sex and Death at Camp Miasma. It's a film that takes the slasher genre and kind of, I don't know, it turns it on its head. It follows a young director named Chris, tasked with rebooting a slasher franchise. Chris becomes obsessed with the film's original scream queen, played by the great Gillian Anderson. Chris is so obsessed that she tracks her down, finds out she's living at the camp where the original film was made, and sets up a meeting with her. I don't want to spoil anything about this film, so I'm going to leave it right there. But what follows is a film that is filled with blood, humor, and heart. At its core, the film is about self-acceptance, finding your people, and the catharsis of claiming your true identity. The film was written and directed by Jane Schoenbrunn, and it stars Hannah Einbinder. Hannah joined Q guest host Jill Deacon to talk all about it.
1: Hannah, congratulations on the film. Welcome to Q.
2: Thanks. Thanks for having me.
1: Seems like you like the theme music there, doing a little grooving to our soundtrack.
2: I wish it was 45 minutes. That was awesome. Can you send me that?
1: Yes, you can listen anytime. So this film is getting all kinds of great response. It's, I got to say, this is your first lead role in a film. And it's so different, this project, from Hacks and from Ava Daniels. Did you set out to do something deliberately different and show a different side of yourself?
2: I think first and foremost, like, I'm always approaching my choices creatively from a place of, like, do I think that this is a quality piece of work that is either, you know, really funny or really touching, or in this case, and in the case of Hacks, a mix of the two. I feel like I'm after quality. I think sort of like a secondary thing, but also, you know, something that I do think is important is, yeah, differentiating the character. And I felt like on the page, Chris was so different from Ava. And I was very committed to, you know, through physicality and wardrobe and mannerisms and affect and all of the ways that you build a character, creating that distinction in a big way. So I'm really pleased to hear that you feel it has been done.
1: Absolutely. I wonder what, because I have read that you do seek out an emotional connection, you know, when you're picking a script. What was it that really resonated with you in this case on the first read of the Camp Miasma script?
2: Well, I thought it was really funny. And that's like always a great way for me to connect to something through humor. But I think honestly, like, and I came to understand how true it was for me, while we were shooting. But I think this idea of feeling maybe discomfort, in one's body, especially in the context of sex and feeling, like disconnected in those moments and dissociative, in engaging with the text and building the character and shooting the film. And through conversations with Jane, I came to understand just how true that was for me. And so I think it's an important thing to portray using the medium of film. I think that's a great way to get through to people and have them begin to ask themselves questions around like whether or not that's true for them too. So I was really, yeah, pleased to...
1: Yeah, as you alluded to there, I mean, the film is largely based on the director, Jane Schoenbrunn's experience of coming into their sexuality post-transition. Mm-hmm. And Jane wrote and directed the film. So what was it like to perform a narrative? I know the role isn't exactly based on Jane, but this narrative is so close to the filmmaker's heart. That must have felt like quite a responsibility for you.
2: It did, but I think because Jane and I had kind of an instant connection, it felt like we understood each other. And so the pressure to communicate the experience was definitely on, but it was not pressure that they put on me. Like, I feel like I put pressure on myself as a performer to do well and to execute. I think my roots as an athlete definitely translate over to my approach as an artist.
1: Like, how so?
2: Well, I was a competitive cheerleader when I was a kid and cheered in high school. And there is this, I see it as very similar to acting and the relationship with a team and a coach and, you know, feeling like you have to contribute and do your part because one person affects the entire pyramid, if you will. Mm-hmm. And so I think like I am a perfectionist in some ways, my own personal standard of perfection, I think. I do put that pressure on myself, but I was in a very safe environment and Jane and I had just countless open, honest, vulnerable conversations that made it possible for me to understand their experience.
1: Was there something specific about that experience that, you know, that Jane shared with you perhaps that you really wanted to get right on screen?
2: You know, there's a scene in the movie where Jane and I had a conversation around it. It's in the end of the film. I don't know if I can spoil here. Is that okay?
1: I mean, it's your film. Go for it. I think people won't have seen it yet. So how about this? If you're really, you know, don't want to hear the spoiler, turn down your radio for a second.
2: Okay.
1: There, we've put in our warning.
2: And the image is already public. So I'll just say that there's a scene where the two characters are covered in blood and they're in a convenience store at a gas station. And, you know, Jane, and they're totally like blissed out. Like they're in heaven and they're like in ecstasy and they feel really good. And Jane said, you know, this is how I feel sometimes. Like, I feel like I'm walking around the world and people look at me like I'm covered in blood, but I really don't care because I feel good and I feel happy. And, you know, I really wanted to portray that. So, like, that's, like, just an example of one of the moments that I felt like it was important to really nail.
1: I mean, as people perhaps would guess from that description, and even just hearing the name of the film, it's got some slasher vibes. And to an extent, it is that, but it's also this beautiful story of, you know, finding your people and self-acceptance and that sense of how liberating, as you described there, that it can be to really step into your true identity. I've heard you say that you felt changed by working on this movie. Can I ask more about how so?
2: Yeah. You know, like I said, I think I was confronting a lot of the, you know, themes of the film and how true those things were for me while we were shooting it.
1: That
2: and
1: discomfort in your own body, discomfort, awkward relationships with sex.
2: Yeah, the ways in which, like, sometimes I think as people who are socialized as women, like there is, and I think this is true for men, like there are these performances that we are expected to play in these contexts. We don't really speak openly about the fact that they are performances and that if you are conscious about what is performance and what is actual desire, sometimes those things are different. And, you know, I think there's like a lot of room to have those conversations because I don't really think it's, spoken about.
1: No.
2: And so I just had to confront all that because it's frankly the subject matter of the film. And intellectually, Jane and I were having these conversations, but also as it pertained to my performance, you know, it was important for me to understand those things because that's, I think, what Billy is trying to teach Chris in the film. And so, yeah, like I felt this sense of transformation, not dissimilar to Chris's, in my own way. And even like this, there's like a crescendo, a scene where, you know, there's a a climax of sorts, if you will. And that, I think, doing that scene and spending the day on that, I think I walked away a little bit different as a person. I just like kind of, you know, I'm not, I don't have formal acting training per se. I kind of learned on the job. And so, you know, I've found that there are times where I feel like it's really happening to me, not to get like actory, like whatever, but it's just like, that's kind of the truth.
1: Well, and that's interesting because I know that you you found, of course, your great success as an actor with Hacks is what most people know you for at this point. And yet it wasn't acting. As you say, you didn't go to acting school. You weren't initially drawn to acting. You wanted to be a comedian. And I found a quote from you that says, "Initially, my drive to perform was based on my love of comedy, but also my need to feel good." Yeah. Tell me more about that.
2: Yeah, I, like many comedians, always like, I feel like I didn't have like low self-esteem. I feel like I had no self-esteem. I feel like I just was like kind of didn't really have it and only got it externally. Like when I was an athlete,
1: I was going to say that cheerleader with no self-esteem, that doesn't compute.
2: Well, that's where all the overcompensation comes from. That's
1: okay.
2: Why
1: the pom-poms were the illusion of self-esteem.
2: That's right. That's right. Exactly. Yeah. It's like, it's all like, you know, you feel good when you win and you feel good when you perform well. And when your coach gives you that external validation, I think that set the stage for me to seek the approval of a crowd. And when I first did stand up ever in my life, I felt so good. And it was like, oh, wow, I don't really have access to this type of feeling of like, I did a good job. That was really great. And so I can get that through performing. And so I chased that. And that's why I had sort of like a relentless drive to perform. And, you know, eventually I like worked on myself and kind of confronted the issue. And, you know, I don't have the same drive anymore, frankly, to get on stage. I mean, I love comedy and I will always do it. And after putting out my special, like I definitely took about a year and a half-ish off because I just felt like I wanted to focus on acting and did Jane's movie, did another film and the fifth season of my TV show. But yeah, it's stand-up was like a lifeline emotionally for me.
1: Well, and it's interesting with Hacks. You got to kind of do both because, of course, you were acting and there was so much vulnerability in your performances. Got you your Emmy. But the show is not just about comedy, but it's rich with comedy. And it's based on the chemistry between you and your co-star, Jean Smart, who plays Deborah Vance. This, I feel like I don't need to tell anybody about Hacks, but to, just in case, you know, she's sort of a legendary comedian. Your character, Ava, has been hired to write jokes for her and help her stay relevant. I've heard you say that the chemistry between you two was genuine, you know, never manufactured. It was kind of genuine from the jump. Can you take me back to that first moment, if you recall, when you really were first, I don't know, having your first read, perhaps, with Jean? I mean, what do you remember about that chemistry and how naturally it came?
2: Well, it was an interesting circumstance. It was the beginning of COVID. And we, you know, there was no vaccine. There were no protocols other than distance. And so I went onto an empty soundstage on the Paramount lot in Los Angeles. And there was just this like glass screen between two chairs and like a lamp swinging. It was like kind of creepy. Yeah. And there were a bunch of producers and the showrunners of the show were sitting in the dark behind the cameras. And it was this strange environment. But Jean called me the night before because she knew that it was going to be a little weird. And she just wanted to like reach out. And she called me pretty late at night, which I would go on to learn that was kind of her style. She's a bit of a night owl. I'm like fighting sleep at 8 p.m., but she was like up 11:45, like, hey, doll. And she called me and she was like, just like, yeah, I saw your stand up and I think you're really funny and I hope you have fun tomorrow. It's going to be a great time. I just wanted to introduce myself. And that's just unheard of. You know, like people don't do that. I don't know of anyone who does that, especially with someone who's about to audition. But
1: It was an audition that you were doing in this context. Yeah, this wasn't your you'd not yet been cast.
2: This was my final audition. The first time we met in person was my final audition, just the two of us.
1: Okay, so there you are on this weird, eerie lot in the middle of COVID. And so Jean Smart arrives then in this strange circumstance and you do the read together?
2: Yeah. We did the read and it was just like, we had that energy, I think, from the beginning.
3: Hey, why don't you turn on the radio?
2: All right.
3: Whoa, do you have like huge hands?
2: I think they're normal size.
3: No, they look like catcher's mitts. Your manicurist must use a paint roller.
2: Okay. You know, some people think it's pretty cheap to make fun of other people's appearances.
3: Yeah. Ugly people.
1: So, I mean, you describe how rare it seemed to you and how special to have somebody of her stature and significance call you before an audition and offer you that kindness and encouragement. I'm imagining that will stay with you forever as how impactful that was for you. What else did you learn, you know, from someone who's been in the business for so long and is such an absolute pro?
2: Yeah, I mean, she leads by example. I think that Jean is, it's very important to her that everybody feels comfortable around her. And I think she's just incredibly warm and kind and, you know, she's about as natural as they come. I mean, she's like one of the most gifted performers. I think she's got something that you can't really teach, you know, on some level. Like, she could be, you know, having a conversation and she hears action and she just snaps in a way that's like, she doesn't need to prepare much. It's just all right there, completely real, completely natural. She's really gifted, obviously. She's, the best actress, but I think what I've learned more from Jean, pretty much everything in terms of acting, but also just like, I think she's old school in all the right ways. You know, she cares for people. She, you know, threw me a birthday party. She writes thank you notes. She, you know, is like generous and present. And
1: I've read that your descriptions of working on Hacks are that the whole team and the whole set seem to be like that. I think I read you say somewhere that, you know, you don't have to be kind of cracking the whip and being harsh and toxic, the way there's a lot of sort of stereotypes about how the industry works, and that you're that was a set filled with that kind of kindness and humanity and generosity and support. Tell me more about the energy of that whole place.
2: Yeah, I mean, we've had the same crew for all five seasons, pretty much to the man or woman. And like, we've all, you know, formed really deep bonds with one another. Like, it's important to us all that we feel safe and comfortable and excited to come to work. And like, every person who works on the show is funny. Like, it's not just the writers and the performers. Like, every single crew member on Hacks is like really, really funny and jokes with us. And we have this like rhythm that feels like in line with the tone of the show itself. And, you know, we've been through a lot together, you know. I mean, season one, Jean's husband passed, and then there was, you know, the strikes and the fires and just a whole litany of things that we've all gone through together. And it's been important for us to, you know, like, our crew members were on the picket lines with us during the writer's strike. And when IATSE was going to maybe go on strike, their union, we were out there with them. And, you know, we just, like, really care. And so...
1: So what's it, I mean, that whole show, in addition to everything you've just described about what a magnificent community and supportive place it was to work, I mean, Hacks was such a big bang, a big show to be part of. It was kind of an immediate success, really launched your career as an actor. How does it feel to say goodbye to all that? I know you have... you know, clearly so many fond relationships there, but how does it feel to say goodbye to a show that changed your life, changed your career?
2: You know, it's, It's like, I don't know if you ever do say goodbye. I think people will talk to me about that show for the rest of my career. Like, I think that I'll always be talking about it in some way. And luckily, you know, to my previous point, like, we've built actual relationships. And so, you know, I know that I'm going to see these people and continue to see these people. Like, we've done a couple, like, cast and crew outings since wrapping. We went to, like, a soccer game and in L.A. and, you know, little park hangs. And so, like, I just... That's what helps me not be so sad, because I know that everybody's going to be, you know, in each other's lives in one way or another. And, you know, that's like just the most important part of the whole thing is, you know, it's what the show is about, too. It's about the connections you make with people you make comedy with. And we kind of in a meta way get to have that in real life. So, yeah, I'm sad that I won't see my blood relatives, as I refer to them, every day for 6 months out of the year. But, you know, I think we've all changed each other, and that's forever.
1: Hmm. You said earlier, you know, that comedy made you feel good, which was initially sort of your draw to performing comedy. But your career has taken such a turn toward acting. You mentioned, you know, you've got Camp Miasma, and you've got another film other projects in the works. What have you found in acting that you didn't know you'd find?
2: Well, comedy is a totally isolated pursuit. You have friends in the scene that you see, you hang out with other comedians, but, you know, you write and perform it completely on your own. And I think the coolest part of acting is that it is collaborative and that I get to be kind of a part of a team again, which I really like. That's been so rewarding. And also, yeah, just the ways that it forces you to, like, dig deep as a person. I find that really rewarding and cathartic, and it's something that I am after. Like, I want to do emotional excavation and, like, figure out what's going on and connect to my humanity. And so it gives me the opportunity to do that for myself, but also with someone like Jane, you know, or people like Paul, Jen, and Lucia, the creators of Hacks. Like, so much of the things that I'm accessing in both projects and, like, whenever I'm acting are, you know, tied to the people who've written them. And I like that feeling.
1: Mm. It's a real pleasure to speak with you, Hannah. All the best with all the great things to come in your future.
2: Thank you. What a great chat.
0: That was guest host Jill Deacon's conversation with Hannah Einbinder. Hannah's new film is called Teenage Sex and Death at Camp Miasma. It's out on August the 14th. Coming up on the show, dancer and choreographer Sarah Porter was spending the weekend at a cottage doing regular cottage things, swimming, sunbathing, when she noticed that her skin was reacting very badly to her surroundings. That moment ended up kickstarting a health journey that ended with a diagnosis of PMLE, which is an autoimmune disorder. It basically makes her allergic to the sun. Sarah has spent years living like this. She's a mom of three kids, and she'll be here to tell you her story and tell us why making a one-woman show inspired by her life and condition felt like the right way to cope with it all. I'm Garvey Bailey. More Q after this.

It's 10:30 Pacific Time, 11:30 Mountain Time. I'm Kimberly Davidson in Kelowna. This is CBC Radio 1. Premier David Eby is expected to announce a cabinet shuffle this morning. It comes after Finance Minister Brenda Bailey revealed she has early-stage cancer. Bailey says the diagnosis came a few weeks ago, and she has been given a good prognosis for a full recovery. Eby has scheduled a news conference for right now. People who were forced from their homes because of the Quilpatuck Creek wildfire burning were allowed to return today. The fire on the west side of Okanagan Lake has been burning for nearly 2 weeks, but is now being held. The north end of West Side Road remains closed, and there is no access past West Shore Estates. East Kootenay residents will not change their clocks back this fall. The regional district of East Kootenay has voted to stay permanently on Mountain Daylight Time. That keeps the region on the same time zone as Alberta year-round. The decision follows a regional survey that had more than 14,000 responses from residents. For news anytime, go to cbc.ca/bc.

0: Garvey Bailey sitting in for Tom Power. You're listening to Q. Imagine having to plan your entire life around avoiding the sun. Well, that's been a reality for Sarah Porter since her early 20s. She's a dancer and choreographer based in Toronto with a rare autoimmune disorder that makes her unable to tolerate UV light. It's called PMLE, and it affects a lot of everyday routines you or I might take for granted. Everything from running to the grocery store to playing with her kids. Sarah Porter has had to build an entire new way of moving through the world, and she's taken that experience and turned it into Hello Sunshine, a one-woman show that's been called more than a musical, that's making its world premiere at Toronto's SummerWorks Performance Festival. I spoke to Sarah Porter about life with an invisible disability, the grief of losing something most of us take for granted, and the unexpected joy that can still be found in the shade. Hi, Sarah.
1: Hi, Garvey.
0: Well, you have an incredible story. I understand that you've been living with this condition for years, but this is the first time you've made a full show about it. So I wonder why now? And what made you feel like you needed to put this experience on stage?
1: Well, that's a very good question I ask myself. There are some logistical answers to that. One is that the PMLE that I have is a progressive thing, so it gets worse as I get older.
0: I see.
1: So there was a stretch of time that I didn't actually have to tell anybody. I could just manage my days and do my logistical shifts and organize my life. And I didn't really have to come out with it to anybody. You know, some people knew, obviously. But there came a point where I actually couldn't really logistically manage my life without telling people. You know, at the grocery store, excuse me, could I please stand over here for the lineup? Or no, I can't do this particular social event or work event. Or the accommodations that I needed to ask for just became so plentiful that I really needed to just kind of come to terms with being upfront about it with people. That and the fact that I guess it was about 6 or 7 years ago, I finally went to my family doctor and said, hey, listen, people have these things that are like accessibility parking stickers for their cars. And I could really use one of those. Like, it's not like I need it. I'm not disabled or anything, but it could be really useful. So I went to Service Ontario and I got the sticker for my car. And of course I came out and I'm holding the sticker going, I felt like I was cheating a little bit, but weirdly, I really needed it to get from parking spots into buildings.
0: Yeah.
1: So that started a whole process in my head about, well, why am I not accepting this sort of like identity of needing this kind of support? Like, am I a disabled person? And and so a lot of that thinking started going on in my head. And there's some great reading, great writing and research and, you know, popular conversation in the zeitgeist about disability and invisible disability. And there's some really smart people doing some really great writing. So it also like intellectually kind of drew me in when I started asking those questions about myself. And what I had been resisting for a long time became really interesting to me.
0: Can you tell me about the first time you realized that sunlight wasn't just uncomfortable, that it was actually making you sick? I understand that it happened at you were at a cottage doing things that, you know, we all love to do. What happened?
1: I had just spent a year in England in the fog and the rain, and I had come back and I'd moved to Montreal. I was up at a friend's cottage in the Laurentians doing the cottage things that people do. Now, I really am not much of a sunbather. I've never really like sun-soaked myself. As a kid, we went camping. I grew up in the 70s, so there's a lot of just sort of free outdoor time, and I don't remember any troubles then. In my late teens, I remember having some troubles on the skin of my face. But this one particular weekend, it was a weekend and we were down on the dock and I was doing the bikini baby oil sunbabe thing, which, you know, when I look back, I think, what was I doing? It's not really, that's not really me, but you know, I was doing the thing. And but well, by the end of the first day, my whole body just went into full reaction and my face inflamed and my lips got super large so that I couldn't talk and I had a red rash and these strange bruises all over my body. And so I left and went back to Montreal. And checked myself into an emergency clinic thing, and they sent me home with prednisone and Atarax and whatever it was they could do to just to take down the inflammation. Mm-hmm. And it took about 10 days, 2 weeks. I had to keep going back for more stuff to take down, and they couldn't quite figure out what it was. So that was the first moment.
2: Right.
1: And then, but since that time, that was like a trigger event. So since that time, that's when the thing came into full, like, fruition, I'd say.

0: unusual what my reactions were. And I didn't know anybody who had experienced this, and I couldn't find any doctor that said, aha, I recognize that. But in speaking with one of the dermatologists at one of the big Montreal hospitals, he said that there is somebody working in Scotland, and he named the person and said there's a clinic there. Now, I had various reasons to move to Scotland, but that was one of them. Mm. So I got myself there and into the medical system, and then into this. There was just one man, Dr. James Ferguson, who opened a research clinic in Dundee, which is a little city in Scotland. And I got myself up there for the 3 days of diagnostic testing. And yeah, so they named it and told me what the possible treatments were. And I started that in Edinburgh, which is where I was living.
1: Okay.
0: And then when I moved back to Toronto, I found someone who would continue those treatments. And
1: so you're in Toronto, and I'm thinking about the accommodations, because, you know, our producer Vanessa was great when, you know, in talking about you and what you do. And the first thing she said was like, I just want to make sure that she's comfortable. I want to make the accommodations that make sense for this. And I wonder about those everyday accommodations that you have to make for yourself that maybe I wouldn't, like, you know, the majority of the people listening right now would not have to think about.
0: That's right.
1: So what are those things? What are those little things?
0: Well, you should come to the show.
1: Well, we are going to come to the show.
0: All your questions will be answered in great detail. We talked in the making of this show, we talked a lot about it being a show about my experience living with PMLE. So it's very much like, what's it like to live like this? But there was also the tension within it of like the information, like people want the details.
1: Yeah. And like that's me right now.
0: Yes, I know. But there's an interesting tension in it. And there is a medical part. And it's interesting to go on stage and say, you know, this is what my body is like. This is what my experience has been. This is what's hard about it. Mm-hmm. You know, is there anything good about it? Well, I'm about to turn a certain decade, and I think I possibly look a decade younger because my skin has never been in the sun. So that's a good thing about it. There's a little piece of it where you know, people's curiosity is normal and it's natural and everything. There is a little bit of an aspect where you start to feel a bit like a circus feature, you know what I mean?
1: Yeah.
0: Like in that long tradition of the tall person, the short person, the hairy person, the person with all that stuff. So it's an interesting question to navigate, you know?
1: I can understand that.
0: So, but there are things. So COVID was challenging, and there is a there's a scene in the show, and I name it before I do it, called Some People Say, and it's the things people say.
1: Mm.
0: And it includes the list of descriptions of things that are accommodations in my life. Like when it was COVID and everybody stood outside to get into the grocery store, I couldn't do that because I can't stand outside.
1: Of course, yeah.
0: Things like sometimes I park in the disabled parking spot, which is close to the doorway. I have had, like, on more than two or three occasions, people come up to me because I am a fit, fairly slim person. I move with great agility because of all my dance training. I'm very fortunate for that. But it does look like I probably shouldn't be in that disabled parking spot because people can't imagine why would I be in it if I'm so fit.
1: Right.
0: Well, I have UV screens on my car. In fact, I have double layers of UV screens on my car. I have some UV screens on my house. Getting dressed sucks because, sorry, that's not nice.
1: You can say sucks. It's okay. CBC doesn't mind. It's fine.
0: It's hard to, like, there are clothing options that have SPF, like, built into the fabric, but they're just really ugly.
1: Right.
0: And, you know, I'm an artist. You want to look good.
1: Yes, so I understand.
0: Getting dressed is a feature of my life. Like sometimes I'm covered all the way up to my eyeballs with glasses on top and I look like the Invisible Man.
1: Oh, right? Wow.
0: So there are things like that.
1: You know, in Hello Sunshine, I understand that there is a scene in which you stage a breakup because you have a complicated relationship with the sun.
0: Mm-hmm.
1: And so you need to break up with the sun.
0: I do. I break up with the sun.
1: And what kind of ex does the sun turn out to be?
0: Well, the sun's a bit of a bully, in fact.
1: Okay.
0: Has got a very loud voice.
1: Mm-hmm.
0: Is it not that understanding? It's a bit type A personality, you know, like how everybody loves the sun, right?
1: Right.
0: Who doesn't love the sun? So it's kind of hard to break up with that character because they don't get it.
1: Well, the sun, I'm sure, has a bit of swagger.
0: A bit of swagger.

0: Like, check me out. Yeah. Lighting up a room again.
1: Yeah, that's it.
0: Right. So this breakup happens. Another moment in the show involves you dancing nearly naked, under a transparent raincoat.
1: That is, you have really done your research.
0: Tell me about that symbolism.
1: Well, there was a thing about being in the theater is a safe space for me, right? Like anything that is outside, what a lot of people think, I was like, oh, out in the, you're in a field or whatever, there's this great sense of physical freedom. But for me, my physical freedom is, well, we're in this beautiful, dark, windowless room at this moment. This is fantastic for me.
0: The theater is perfect.
1: The theater
0: is your place.
1: Yep. Okay. And it's a black box theater and I name it as such. So there is something about being in that space that gives me, I suppose, in some way, you know, I write my own shows, so I perform what I want to perform. There's a great freedom there for me. And I wanted there to be some aspect in this show that had some release to it, you know, that had some, I don't know, like sensual, fully embodied presence and pleasure. So, yes, me being without my clothes isn't really something I can do outside. I mean, I guess lots of people can for other reasons, but there was a thing about exposure and vulnerability and seeing what we're talking about. We're talking about my skin. So, yes, and I, one of my great collaborators, I've got a fantastic team working with me. I was thinking about a see-through tunic or something that was like a petri dish. You know, when people do those chemical tests, you know, you put your cells
0: on the
1: petri dish, on the film or a glass thing. And so there's a table that serves as that, a see-through table that serves as a kind of a petri dish. And I thought, well, my body having something on it that's see-through like a petri dish could be interesting. And we conjured up this raincoat that is clear. So yes, I am, as we say, in my birthday suit with this clear raincoat on top. So you get both this sense of being protected, but also the vulnerability of all the skin.
0: Yeah. Mm-hmm. Has working through this as a creative endeavor, I wonder how that has helped you to work through it as a life endeavor, you know, something that, because it sounds like there are elements you've thought quite deeply about how this is affecting your life to the point of, you know, creating like that petri dish moment to me is like a deep reflection, not just on the art, but on what you're living with. I wonder how it has helped or maybe helped you to grapple with aspects of your life, of living your life.
1: The short answer is yes. I feel like when we create things, we learn about who we are, whether you have an appetite to reflect on that or how you reflect on that. You know, there's a huge range of how artists make and live in the world. I'm really interested in that reciprocity between what we make and what it says about us, while at the same time being really dedicated to form.
0: Yeah. I have heard about a mantra that, before you go on stage as an artist.
1: I know what you're going to say.
0: I'm very interested in this mantra. Take a piece of dirt with you. What does that mean?
1: Isn't that funny?
0: And how does it relate to the mission of this show?
1: Goodness, I wish I could chart that back. There was a stretch of time about, well, I have three kids, three wonderful kids, and I took some time off full-time work to stay with my kids and like live their early years with them. And I'm so grateful I had that chance and opportunity. That was a good full 10 years. And then I wrote a book, which was me sitting alone in a room. And then I decided that I was going to come back to performing at the, you know, 40, 50, I was 50-ish. And so that was challenging. I felt very vulnerable and very unsure. And I had this great idea. I know, I'm not going to charge people money for tickets. I'm going to pay them to come and watch me. I thought, just, I was very unsure. And in my dedication to, I don't know, being as excellent as I can, working form and working really hard, I realized I was probably doing myself in a little bit. And the sort of ease and joy and fullness of myself that I could take on stage was getting squeezed out a little bit by that pressure I was putting on myself. So I realized sometimes my better performances in, you know, a decade ago were when things went slightly wrong or when I thought, well, we'll see how it goes. Or you just sort of move the needle a little bit on what you expect of yourself and realize that creative process isn't only what happens before you go on stage, it's what happens when you are on stage. And in relationship with your audience, it's, you know, I do a live art form, so it's created all together in a room. And you can't take a sort of perfection or an unrealistic sense of excellence into that relationship mm-hmm. without closing it down a little bit. Mm-hmm. So then I thought, well, I would just take a little piece of dirt with me and I can just like mess it up a little bit, or like something will go slightly wrong, or I can, I don't know, there was something maybe about humility or something about an acceptance of how things might not go to plan and mm-hmm. being open to that and ready for that and welcome that as part of what we were all making together.
0: Yeah.
1: Sorry, does that sound too flayy?
0: It doesn't. It doesn't. It makes sense mm. to me. Like, I mean, I spend a lot of time talking to artists
1: mm-hmm.
0: and that sort of sentiment, that kind of idea makes perfect sense,
1: mm-hmm.
0: you know, that it gets gritty up in there,
1: mm-hmm.
0: you know, what you're doing. And the more transparent you are in that grittiness of it all,
1: yeah.
0: I mean, the freer everyone ends up being.
1: And
0: that includes the audience.
1: Yes,
0: the audience
1: exactly.
0: becomes free to interpret and be even mm. closer to it. Nobody goes to the theater anywhere else to see perfection. I'm sorry, they don't.
1: Yeah, that's it. And well, and now that I'm about, you know, 12 years into this phase of my career where I've sort of dedicated full time to creating and performing work, I realize I try to mess up, make a mistake in the first couple of minutes, reveal that to everybody, and then we all relax, and then we all go and have a good time. And there's a lot of humor in my work, so I can generally pull it off
0: yeah.
1: within the first couple minutes. So,
0: well, congratulations to you on this upcoming show. It's like very exciting stuff.
1: Thank you.
0: And thank you for being so open and honest and willing to chat about this new work. Yeah. I appreciate it.
1: Appreciate your questions. Thank you for having me.
0: Sarah Porter is the creator and star of Hello Sunshine. It's a one-woman musical about her allergy to the sun. If you're in Toronto, you can see it tonight, August the 14th, or tomorrow, August 15th, at the SummerWorks Performance Festival.
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0: I want to let you know about a conversation we had on this show a little while ago that you might have missed. So over the last few years, in case you haven't been paying too much attention to the biggest trends in pop culture, let me fill you in. Punjabi music is everywhere. I mean, it's entirely likely you already know that songs sung entirely in Punjabi are topping charts and racking up billions of streams, being played out of car windows all over the world, especially here in Canada. And really, at the center of that phenomenon, the way the Beatles were at the center of the British invasion or Madonna was at the center of 80s pop, is an artist named Diljit Dosanjh. His music has been streamed more than 10 billion times across platforms. His videos pull in hundreds of millions of views. He's selling out stadiums around the world in minutes. Universities are teaching courses about his impact, and cities are declaring days in his honor. Diljit is currently on an international world tour, but while he was in Toronto, he sat down for a rare interview with Tom Power. Here's a bit of their conversation.
1: I don't know if you're the person to ask about this or whether I should ask someone who's like an like who teaches that university
2: who
1: course
2: already
1: or that university course about you. What I find really interesting is that your audience is filled with people who speak Punjabi, but also filled with people who don't, who may not understand the words that you're singing.
2: Music is universal language, 100%. Mm-hmm. We love Bad Bunny. Mm-hmm. We love Afro music. We love Latin music. Mm-hmm. Music has no language, so...

0: How was Coachella?
1: That was beautiful, beautiful. That's the long my wish list. Coachella is like, I saw one documentary, the Beyonce preparing the Coachella like 4 or 5 months. So that time in, I think 2000, is back 10, 15 years back maybe, if I'm not wrong. That time I'll think about this. One day I'll go Coachella, 100%.
0: Did you really have a wish list? Like, was Madison Square Garden on your wish list?
1: Yes. It's wish list is very long because I'm in the, like, life is a movie for me. Life is like a fair for me. Fair?
0: Yeah.
1: Mela, hana? For me? Yeah, fair for me. So I want to ride every...
0: Ride.
1: Yeah, I want to ride... you understand.
0: This whole time I spoke Punjabi, I just didn't want to let you know. I didn't. Yeah. This whole time I spoke...
1: Yeah, I want to ride every ride.
0: Well, I'm glad to cross one other thing off your wish list by being here on this show.
1: Oh, yeah, yes.
0: I have a video I want to show you. Okay. Have a look at this.
1: Please, sir.
0: Can you tell us what we just saw?
1: Yes.
0: And what you said?
1: I said, if you don't understand me, it's okay. It's just a vibe. You just match the vibes. And Punjabis have arrived. Punjabi aage hoye. That, the line, it's not my line. It's every Punjabi's line. Punjabi aage hoye. I didn't think about this. I didn't plan this. And I didn't know about that line going to be huge after this.
0: Wait, why do you think that line that line got so huge after you said that?
1: I don't know. It's like maybe when you press someone so much.
0: When you oppress someone so much,
1: yeah,
0: when you
1: so
0: keep someone
1: much,
0: down. Yeah,
1: yeah. And one day he pop up and he said, I'm here, bro.
0: Yeah.
1: So it's like that. That's that feeling.
0: That must have been gratifying to see that line take off all over the world.
1: Yes, 100%. And it's not, now it's not my line. It's my community line.
0: So let's listen to some music right now. Take a listen to this.

0: In this song, the guy said, I have a court case. I already won, but I lose my heart for you.
1: Hmm.
0: I love you.
1: It's a love song.
0: It's a love song, yes.
1: here's a question I have about that song. Okay. So one of the instruments I heard there in that song is the tumbi.
0: Tumbi, yeah.
1: You know, really, for people who don't know, really important instrument.
0: Yeah, tumbi, tol, yeah.
1: In Punjabi folk music and classical music.
0: And el goze.
1: And El Gose in there as well. Yeah, and also Tar Shanai.
0: Yeah. It's called Ravan Hathi too.
1: If I'm not mistaken, one of the most important Tumbi players is from your area of
0: From Ludhiana.
1: Punjab, right?
0: Yes.
1: Lal Chand Yamlaja.
0: Oh, thank you so much, sir. Thank you. You said the name. Thank you so much.
1: Why does that invoke something to you when I say the name?
0: He's God. He actually started the Punjabi music.

0: when he traveled to different places to sing, he got the big tanpura. You saw tanpura?
1: Yeah.
0: It's a big one.
1: Yeah.
0: So he don't have the ride to go everywhere. So he walked three hours, 4 hours.
1: Yeah.
0: So that tanpura is too heavy. So one day he thought, if I do the shorter version of this tanpura, mm-hmm. how it sounds. So accidentally and obviously maybe proper thought, he created the tumbi.
1: To be able to carry it around.
0: Yes, that's the easy thing. Right? And he created the new instrument for Punjabi community, tumbi. So he's a scientist. He was a scientist.
1: Yeah, I saw a video of you playing tumbi one time.
0: I did a film about Amar Singh Chamkila. That's a different guy. He was a legend. So he played tumbi too. So every old artist, Punjabi old artist, you have to know how to play the tumbi on stage.
1: So my question is, when I love that you, like, I love the reaction that I love older musicians too, and I love old music too, and I love the reaction that you had when I even said that artist's name, right? Do you think about those older artists that came before you, especially in Punjabi music, in the music that you're making? Are they on your mind?
0: Yes, 100%. When I was in Madison Square Garden on stage, I swear to my music, I feel like the Lal Chand Jamla Jatt, Amar Singh Chamkila, Sardar Sikandar, every big artist who started and who did so much hard work for Punjabi music, they are with me. And in my heart, I say, Chamkila, please look at this Madison Square Garden through my eyes. Please look at this and feel that feel, bro. We are here.
2: 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Diljit is currently on a massive worldwide international tour. You can find tickets to his remaining shows online. And that's it for Q today. Q This Week was produced by Ben Edwards, Deanne Eros, Vanessa Greco, Vanessa Nigro, Cora Najawin, Liv Pascarelli, Catherine Stockhausen, and Caitlin Swan. Our digital team is Vivian Rashot, Kenneth Collins, and March Mercanti. Our production assistant is Zoe Morris. Sam Hashmi is our engineer. Our director is Glory Omotayo. Our senior producer is Matt Murphy. Beza Seva is our executive producer. I'm Garvey Bailey, sitting in for Tom Power. 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
6: I'm Emil Niazi, sitting in for El Amin Abdel Mahmoud. The late chef Anthony Bourdain changed the way a lot of people think about food. You'll hear about Tony, a new biopic of his life, which looks at the beginnings of his career in the kitchen.
7: This is CBC News from Vancouver. Good morning, I'm Drew Karakas. Premier David Eby has announced some changes to his cabinet. It comes after Finance Minister Brenda Bailey revealed she has been diagnosed with a type of cancer in its early stages. Eby says Josie Osborne will take over in the finance portfolio while Bailey is undergoing treatment.
8: Ravi Kailan will become Minister of Health, and Brenda Bailey will return to jobs and economic growth, a role that she held previously and knows exceptionally well. Minister Adrian Dix will be filling in for Brenda through her cancer treatment.
7: Bailey previously said her cancer diagnosis came a few weeks ago, and she has been given a good prognosis for a full recovery. She's expected to return to work in October. An evacuation order has been downgraded and evacuation alerts have been lifted for people with properties near the Quilpatuck Creek wildfire on the west side of Okanagan Lake. The BC Wildfire Service said yesterday that fire is now considered held and is unlikely to grow beyond its current boundaries. A phased re-entry will begin today for residents who have been told to enter on the south end of West Side Road from West Kelowna. The north end remains closed and there's no access past West Shore Estates. Traffic control personnel will be on site today with a no-stopping zone in effect near the fire area. The BC Wildfire Service is expressing concern about fires that have been started deliberately. There have been a number of suspicious blazes, including the Bald Range fire near Summerland. Kira Hoffman is a former firefighter who's now a researcher at the UBC Center for Wildfire Coexistence.
9: We see arson occur when fire warnings are put out. Like, so when people become aware of the potential for aggressive fire behavior, it also coincides with increase in arson. So there's a correlation there.
7: The RCMP would like to hear from anyone with information about the cause of the Bald Range fire. Police in New Westminster are warning people about fake QR code stickers on some city parking meters. Investigators say there have been several complaints and one person had $2,000 drained from a bank account. Mira Baines reports.
10: It started within the last week.
11: Sergeant Andrew Lever says the city of New Westminster does not use QR codes as payment for street parking. Lever says people who scan the QR codes are taken to what seems like a legitimate site and asked to enter credit card information. Later, victims say thousands of dollars were withdrawn from their personal bank accounts.
10: Which is you just enter the credit card information and your information is taken, but some of them seem like they were also coming with follow-up phone calls from someone posing as a financial institution looking to verify the transaction.
11: Lever says investigators are looking into what happened. Fake QR parking codes have also been reported in Whistler and Vancouver. Mira Baines, CBC News, Vancouver.
7: Vancouver police are investigating a random assault last night in the downtown core that left a man with serious injuries. Investigators say a couple was walking near Nelson and Richards streets just before midnight when a suspect approached them from behind and punched the man in the head. The victim fell to the ground and hit his head on the pavement. The suspect, who's described as a white male between the ages of 20 and 35, took off towards Granville Street. Anyone with information is asked to contact Vancouver police. A man accused of killing a healthcare executive in New York a year and a half ago has pleaded guilty to federal charges. Luigi Mangione admitted fatally shooting Brian Thompson outside a New York hotel. Some Americans saw Mangione as a hero for taking action against the injustices of the U.S. healthcare system. His sentencing hearing is set for December. And we've learned this morning the Punjabi edition of Hockey Night in Canada will not return next season. The Punjabi broadcast has been cancelled after 18 years on the air. The team responsible says it's proud of its work and thanks viewers for their support. And that's the CBC News from Vancouver. I'm Drew Karakis.
12: I'm Sonia Labouche with your regional weather forecast. For the Okanagan, Shuswap and Similkameen, possible showers, risk of thunderstorms and a high of 28 degrees. In the Columbias, possible showers, risk of thunderstorms and a high of 26 in Revelstoke. For Golden, a mix of sun and cloud and a high of 24. In the Boundary Country and Kootenays, possible showers, risk of thunderstorms and a high of 28 degrees. In the East Kootenay, a high of 22. And for the Elk Valley, possible showers, risk of thunderstorms and a high of 17 degrees.
6: Anthony Bourdain knew how to find pleasure in the simplicity of a good burger or a perfect bowl of noodles. He traveled the world on his shows Parts Unknown and No Reservations, and the world mourned him after his death in 2018. There's a new biopic out now called Tony about his early years in the kitchen, and Bourdain fans have a lot to say about it. I'm Emile Niazi, sitting in for Elamine Abdel-Mahmoud. This is Commotion. Ivy Knight, Barry Hertz, and Michelle Jobin are all here to chat about it. Welcome back to the show.
13: Hello.
14: Hello.
13: Thanks so much.
6: Nice to see you all here with me. It's great. It's going to be good for my, ease when I'm not just talking to, like, the television. Before we get into it, here's a little taste of the film.
15: One roll hard.
13: One catch fries, 2 sets, full.
14: You know I can cook too.
15: Excuse me?
16: Kid says he's a cook, chef.
15: Yeah, wonderful.
14: I'm not a cook, I'm a writer.
6: That's a clip from Tony, and it focuses on the summer of 1975 when a 19-year-old Anthony Bourdain got his first kitchen job in Provincetown, Massachusetts. Michelle, you were a little hesitant when you first heard that there was a biopic coming out about Anthony Bourdain. What do you think of Tony, the film?
17: I was hesitant initially. I will say that I like the film, but as someone that was a fan of his work, someone that was fortunate enough to interview Tony, you know, 15, 16 years ago, my trepidation about it initially was the concern about it might be focused on details of the later years of his life, things that might be speculative or salacious in some way. But when I learned that it was focusing on his formative years, the framework of which he set out in Kitchen Confidential already, I thought, okay, there's something here. And then I was very excited to hear it was Dominic Sessa playing him because I loved him in The Holdovers. So I was much happier about that. Seeing the film, I think there's really an emotional core there that speaks to a lot of the truth that Anthony Bourdain talked about in his books about who he was at that time in his life. And I think it also captures a lot about restaurant culture, a snapshot in time, and what it was like to work in the kitchen. So overall, I really did enjoy the film.
6: Barry, before we get deeper into the whys, what did you think of the movie?
18: Yeah, I'm a fan of it as well. I think it works as a Bourdain slice of life. I feel it's a coming-of-age film. It's a restaurant culture film, and it's a really good one perfect summer movie. The small coastal town, it's no accident that at one point they're seeing Jaws in the background there. It's just, you know, that one, you know, sparkly slice of life in which a young person's path changes forever.
6: Ivy, you've interviewed Bourdain many times over his career, and as Michelle mentioned, he's played by Dominic Sessa, who people might remember from The Holdovers. How do you think he captures Bourdain?
19: I first interviewed Bourdain in 2010, and we hit it off, and I got to spend time with him over the years before his death. I think that the Bourdain we all knew didn't exist when this movie was shot, right? Mm-hmm. He was 19. So what Dominic did, I think he perfectly gave us this guy who's on the cusp of teenager turning into adult. He's really cocky and arrogant. He doesn't know anything. And he also put in a bit of what we all came to know about Bourdain, that swagger that's there. Mm. And I think that Dominic sort of has this face that just is the 70s. You know, it just felt so right. There was no Botox or fillers. It just feels like it felt authentic and it really felt immersive.
6: Mm-hmm. I read that Dominic Sessa didn't want to do like any, you know, accent work or like too much of an imitation. It was about capturing an essence. Do you feel he got that essence?
19: Yeah, totally. And he got the essence of someone walking into a kitchen, not having a clue and trying to brave their way through, and just the stupidity of a 19-year-old guy.
6: Barry, this is Matt Johnson's latest film since his breakout success with Nirvana, the band, the show, the movie last year. For fans of his, you know, sort of work, is a quiet biopic about a celebrity chef out of left field?
18: Yeah, I think when this project was announced, a lot of the Nirvana Hive, which is a very dedicated and fervent
6: committed
18: fan
6: hive.
18: Base, was surprised. It did feel like a little bit of a left field departure. But if you watch the film, I don't think you have to go peel back too many layers to find how it is very much a piece of his canon and filmography. It's about, just like Nirvana, just like Blackberry, just like Operation Avalanche and the Dirties, and it is about immaturity coming to a fork in the road and deciding what you have to do with yourself and with a kind of personality that either portends disaster or genius. And it's about one man finding out, you know, that he is in desperate need of a good butt kicking, as opening line goes, and figuring himself out. And I feel that's a lot of what Matt Johnson's filmography is about as a whole.
15: Yes, true. But, you know, I also think of him as this kind of like run and gun, like shoot where you can kind of guy. And it feels like he's taking maybe some baby steps into like a more traditional Hollywood type of film.
18: Yeah. I mean, you know, for this film, he was working without a lot of his longtime collaborators in the Canadian system, that kind of run and gun, you know, guerrilla style filmmaking that we associate his work with, especially in Nirvana, especially in Blackberry. Mm-hmm. And that was so informed by his work with cinematographer Jared Rapp. Jared wasn't on this film. Matt's usual editors were on the film, but that was only in post. So when he was down there in Cape Cod filming this, he was more surrounded by a Hollywood kind of machine, courtesy of Studio A24. Mm-hmm. But you can see him work within that. You know, he's working with the cinematographer Michael Bauman, who did One Battle After Another with Paul Thomas Anderson and a lot of PTA's work. And you can kind of see them finessing the language of what Matt did in the Canadian system into the American system. There's a lot of over-the-shoulder shots which kind of convey the intensity and extreme conditions of a kitchen. At the same time, you have like, there's a beautiful shot in there of the beach house that they go to for this party late at night. It's like 2 seconds frozen in time, just a perfect kind of summer image that you can imagine them crafting in a very classical, rich Hollywood style. So it all works, but it is a definite sense of maturity, perhaps. You know, so it's Matt Johnson maturing into the Hollywood system, just as you know, Anthony is maturing into the world of high end kitchen. So it can be viewed as a different kind of movie, but with the same kind of energy coursing through it.
15: I love that. Ivy, this biopic is loosely based on a few chapters from Bourdain's hit memoir, Kitchen Confidential. As someone who has cooked in a lot of kitchens, talk to me about this book. I know it's meant a lot to a lot of people. So what did it mean to you, and how do you feel the movie captured that world?
19: Well, I spent 10 years in kitchens, and at the beginning of my cooking career is when I read Kitchen Confidential. And it was such a huge, it had such a huge impact on me because we had celebrity chefs, like we had Food Network, but those celebrity chefs did not really relate to what it was really like in a kitchen, you know? And then this book comes out and this guy is celebrating dirty line cooks, which is what I was. And, you know, I was, for most of my career, I was the only woman in the kitchen. So I thought of myself as a guy. I sort of had to survive. And so when I read that book, I just like related to it so deeply, regardless of gender, because I was already so immersed in that kind of world anyway. But it really felt like this guy sees us, he understands what it's like, and he wrote about it. And it, like, the writing was so incredible. So yeah, it had a huge impact. And I think that in the movie, you know, the kitchen totally looks authentic. It's a mess. I don't know if they had linen service back in Providence in the 70s. It looks like they didn't. Mm-hmm. But I think the kitchen was maybe a little too sedate, but yeah, a lot of it felt authentic. I never snorted coke on the line when I was working in kitchens, and I never saw that, but I'm sure it happened, especially in the 70s.
15: No comment. Michelle, you interviewed Bourdain, and you've worked in food media for more than 20 years. How did Bourdain's work affect your industry?
17: Well, I think to Ivy's point, I think before Kitchen Confidential, content, to use a 2026 term, that was in and around, which was not at the time, was when we look at the Food Network, for example, Emeril Lagasse, Bobby Flay, the content was in the service of the viewer or the reader. It was instructional. And Kitchen Confidential, A Cook's Tour, this was partially, this was also telling the story about the restaurant industry in a very, very real, gritty way, but it was also kind of like, let's peel back the curtain and let you into our world, into something cool. So it felt a little bit less that it was focused directly on what serves the person, the end user of the book or the TV. So it really changed the way we look at telling stories. The integration of food and travel later on became really, really big. But I think at the same time, it sort of had this focus on this really sort of bro, chef, gritty. And there's a dangerous road that we sort of went on that might have sort of eventually veered into maybe thinking that women weren't capable of telling these stories in the same way. So I think that there was definitely a departure, but we also started to look at the culture implications behind food, which I think Tony really, really brought to the forefront in media.
15: Do you think the film was willing to be as ugly and honest as the book was?
17: I think there's definitely some scenes and montages that are quite visceral. You know, there's buckets of seawater, there's vomit, there's blood, there's oysters, there's all these sort of things that do show up. I don't think it can ever be sort of the way Ivy said, quite as messy and quite as intense. And maybe some of it was also amplified for effect. But there were definitely, there was a scene where I'm like, I know exactly, with an oyster, I know exactly what was going to happen at the end of that scene. And if you've worked in a kitchen, you're sort of anticipating that. So it did give me quite a gut reaction in many parts of the film.
18: It's like the ultimate anti-oyster ad, this movie, in a lot of ways.
15: Don't say that. I love oysters.
17: I do too.
15: Barry, we're seeing a lot of biopics lately about famous men get kind of mixed reviews, let's say. You know, I'm thinking of Michael Jackson, Bruce Springsteen, Bob Dylan. What makes this biopic work?
18: Well, the fact that it's not really a biopic, I think, first and foremost. Like, it is this one summer in this one man's life, and it's kind of very lightly riffing on like one or two chapters in Kitchen Confidential, like toward the very beginning. And frankly, like, I think you could have made this film and called the character Jack and it would have still been a great film. The Bourdain element is kind of, I feel like, an incentive for audiences. It's an added bonus for some. And yeah, basically it's not that cradle to the grave thing. Right. That so many of us are used to when we talk about biopics. And, you know, I think also it helps that it does take a lot of liberties. It's not beholden to Tony's, you know, that even the text of Kitchen Confidential, like there's characters that do not make the transition. It's very much using that as a base to tell its own thing. And I think that's a lot of the reasons why it's successful in its own singular way.
15: Now, Michelle, the film did get a lot of backlash when the trailer first came out. You know, fans, obviously, as you mentioned, said that Bourdain would have hated a biopic. And the trailer makes him look sort of arrogant, hyper-masculine, maybe like a bit of a compulsive liar, and not that thoughtful, self-aware man that we became used to in his later years. What do you make of the way that people sort of want to remember him and how the film sort of treats that legacy?
17: Part of my discomfort with the discourse around the film and sort of just around him in general since he died was that people have developed this really heightened parasocial relationship with Anthony Bourdain. And he is both elevated as a prophet and also sort of in some ways reduced to a quote on an Instagram poster. Like, we're this close to a live, laugh, love thing on the wall. You know what I mean? Yeah. And he was an incredible writer and he was an incredible storyteller and he really, really had a culturally important insight. But at the same time, he was a very fallible human being. And he was the first person to say that. So I think it makes total sense when we're focusing on this part of his life. I'm going to paraphrase what he said, but he basically said that he was kind of this insufferable, petulant, angry young man at that time. And that's what we see. He gave us that framework in Kitchen Confidential. He said that about himself. So I love that we are riffing on that theme of that point. I think it makes total sense.
15: Ivy, what do you think of that?
19: I think that I agree with Michelle. I think that the story that they're telling is a slice of life. It gives some foreshadowing. It could be a standalone movie, but if the fact that it is Bourdain's story and we see some aspects that hint at what's to come makes it all the more richer. The fact that later in life he expressed regret about Kitchen Confidential basically being the birthplace of chef bro culture. The fact that in 2017 with Me Too, he was the first male celebrity to speak out against Harvey Weinstein. Like, he lived his life the way he lived his life. He didn't know what was coming. None of us can go back and have a redo. So I like that this is just that 1 year, 19-year-old in the summer, a cocky little shithead. Sorry. and we don't know what's coming. We get a hint of it in the final scene. And I just thought it was, I am hyperbolic when I love something. And I just feel like it was really a magical movie. Mm-hmm. I loved it.
15: Yeah. I had a chance to interview Anthony Bourdain. I even made him some mac and cheese. It was amazing. A little bit too spicy, but he was very generous about his review. And I really remember him for moments like this.
20: You're living off the labor of an oppressed underclass. Yeah. You feel that there's parity for women and you are paid and treated as well as men?
21: Yes.
22: Yes, I think so. Yes.
21: You know why? I think that's because of maids.
20: What are maids?
21: Maids, as in helpers. Maids.
23: Helpers.
21: I think you'll find that actually if you look at Singapore, a lot of women are in the workforce. And the reason why that is so is because everybody's got a maid and looking after their child at home. So maids are kind of like the opiate of the masses. That's yeah.
20: But wait, wait, wait. Opiate keeps you slothful and laying on the couch.
21: Exactly.
15: That's a clip from the Singapore episode of Bourdain's show Parts Unknown. He's eating with a group of young people, and he essentially calls them entitled bourgeoisie. And I loved his ability to say the quiet part out loud, but do it in a kind and generous and open way. You know, he wasn't belittling them, but he was sort of trying to open their eyes to the reality of how they live. Ivy, what do you remember about who he was?
19: I remember that he was really approachable for someone so famous and that he remembered people's names and he didn't have an assistant beside him whispering in his ear. I was shocked at that he remembered my name over the years and other people's names. I feel like the fact that he was in the trenches for so long before he got famous. This movie, we see him at 19. Kitchen Confidential wasn't published till he was 44. And he'd already been a heroin addict and gone through the ringer. I feel like that infused him as a celebrity and public figure because he came to it later in life. And he wasn't scared to speak his mind. He was really eloquent. There was something very approachable about him that made everyone feel like they understood him and could, that he was their friend, which I think is why we're all still so in love with him to this day.
15: Yeah, Michelle, what about you? What do you remember about who he was?
17: He was very, in the interview that I had with him, he was very, very generous and, you know, really, you could feel the love that he had for the subject matter that he came across. When I didn't meet him in person at the event that Ivy hosted, I was actually struck by, it's not that he was reserved or standoffish, but more shy than I expected him to be, which is often the case with a lot of people when you see them and meet them in person versus their on TV persona. I think he was, you know, he created a great cultural awakening that allowed a lot of people to think about not just food differently, but the people behind the food that we eat and the stories that tell and the cultural significance of it. And I think that that's what I will remember about his work the most, that he and the fact that he was open to a very civil debate, that he would sit down with people he disagreed with. Mm-hmm. We are missing that right now. Mm. But and have a civil conversation. It's so important because we can't get to any sort of change if we just shut the door and not speak to each other. So I think that was very important. And he showed an example of that.
15: Michelle, I want to pick up on what you just said about his ability to like spotlight workers. And you know, he really, I think, brought a lot of humanity and understanding about immigrants and people of color. And that is one of the sort of criticisms of the film is that it, you know, especially in the trailer and the discourse around that, is that it felt very white. Mm. So what do you make about the way the film represents workers?
17: He was an absolute champion of immigrants in North America and their the richness that they brought to kitchens. And he also would call out sort of things about immigration policy that he felt were unjust. He also was, shone a spotlight on people of color and the work that they did and the food that they did. And I feel that there was some of that lacking. There is the character of Tyrone in the film. There is also Tyrone in Kitchen Confidential. But I think in the film, all we know about Tyrone is that he's very strong. He can handle picking up a pan that Tony at his 19-year-old self can't handle, so he can withstand the heat, which there's a lot behind those suggestions. Mm. Tyrone is a black man, and we know he's protective of a younger black man, and we don't really get a black teenager. We don't even find out what that relationship really is. Mm-hmm. So I think Tyrone was a figure that Tony really respected, and that comes through in Kitchen Confidential, and we find out more about him. So I think he could have been, I would like to have known more. That character fades into the background about a third of the way through the film, and I would have liked to see more representation of people of color in the film itself. We do have Chef, we have Antonio Banderas' character, who does bring some of the insight of someone that is a newcomer to America into the film, but I think there could have been more. And certainly women as well. I think there could have been a little bit more development of the women in the film.
0: Mm. Ivy, I see. What do you think?
19: Well, I think it just depicts the way kitchens are. Mm. I mean, mm-hmm. there aren't that many women in kitchens. There are, but there are not a lot. And mm-hmm. back then would have been less. The woman in the restaurant is front of house. Mm-hmm. But I do remember when I hosted his book launch, how it wasn't a given that we were going to get him. And we were sort of negotiating with him through HarperCollins. And I suggested that the guest list would be 50% people from restaurants. And that's when he agreed to do it. Mm. And when we were at the event getting ready to announce him and start it, and announce the signing, he said, I want the people who work for a living to line up first. So all the cooks and all the servers and everybody got to line up first. And I watched as they went through and got their book signed. And there was a lot of tears and a lot of hugs. It was a really beautiful event. He really related to people in the industry throughout his career. Mm.
15: Barry, these films tend to reduce celebrities as heroes or tragedies. And obviously, Bourdain's story got complicated at the end there. Very quickly, I have about 30 seconds here for you. Where does this film land on that?
18: I mean, I think it kind of elides all of that, because we get the hints of, addiction and poor decision-making and rash and impulsive views and all of those, less than, stellar qualities. But mm-hmm. at the same time, the last image we get, not to spoil it, is him moving on to the next stage of his life with a very hint of promise. Mm-hmm. And it doesn't need to be that, he passed away due to X, Y, and Z later on. We don't need that postscript necessarily. And in a way, I feel it's honest to the way that the film is constructed, again, because it's like this single slice of his life. It is not that whole arc and narrative. And in a lot of ways, it is a more honest depiction than, say, the Michael Jackson movie, mm-hmm. in which it ends with him on top of the world, and then, he went back to his home planet and everything was okay. like, it's just like, nothing... Nothing else bad happened. Don't worry. He was amazing. So I feel it takes that danger of the biopic and turns it into something, beneficial for the character.
15: All right. Well, I really appreciate having you all here to have this chat with us. Barry Hertz is the deputy arts editor and film editor for the Globe and Mail. Michelle Jobin is a television host, producer, and writer, and the former host of Toronto Dining. And Ivy Knight is a journalist and former line cook. Her byline can be found in the New York Times, New Yorker, and Food and Wine. Tony is out in theaters now, and that's it for the show. I'm Emile Niazi. Thanks for listening.

0: It's 11:30 Pacific time, 12:30 Mountain time. I'm Kimberly Davidson. In Kelowna, this is CBC Radio 1. There's been a cabinet shuffle after BC Finance Minister Brenda Bailey announced she has cancer. Premier David Eby has moved Josie Osborne to the finance role from health. Ravi Kalyan has been named the new Minister of Health. Bailey will head jobs and economic growth when she returns to work in October. Until then, Energy Minister Adrian Dix will handle jobs. An evacuation order has been downgraded and alerts have been lifted for the Quilpatuck Creek wildfire burning on the west side of Okanagan Lake. A phased reentry will begin today. The north end of West Side Road remains closed and there is no access past West Shore Estates. As a precaution, a boil water order notice has been issued for customers of Killiney Beach and West Shore Estates. The mayor of Summerland says teams are assessing properties in the Bald Range wildfire evacuation zone, and there is a re-entry plan for residents once it's safe for them to return home. For news anytime, go to cbc.ca/bc.
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0: fight with facts and funny, and this audience picks the winner. Now here's a man whose jokes always krill, Steve Patterson.
1: Hey, thanks, Graham Clark. Hello, Canada, and welcome back to the debaters. It is great to be back in Victoria, BC. Yeah. A place with many world-renowned attractions. One is the famous Fan Tan Alley in historic Chinatown. At just 35 inches across, it's known as the narrowest street in Canada. Back in the day, it was also known for illicit gambling activities. They'd play a version of Texas Hold'em, where someone would squeeze through Fan Tan Alley, and people would bet on whether the alley would hold 'em or not. Now it's time to meet two debaters who are a sure bet. This comedian once hooked up an intercom to their stove because they wanted a burner phone. It's Comox BC's Sid Bozell. Come on out, Sid. Sid Bozell, everybody. One of Vancouver Island's own. And this comedian found a baby hammerhead in their plumbing, which was a real shark to the system. It's Vancouver's Abdulaziz. Abdulaziz. Another of our favorites. Coming back to join us again. Your topic is one that we hope will meet your expectations. Meeting the parents. Is there anything more important? I remember meeting my wife Nancy's parents early on in our courtship and learning that her dad worked in the same industry as my dad. And even looked a bit like my dad. There's an old adage that says women often marry men who remind them of their dads. But in my case, I married the daughter of someone that reminded me of my dad. So kind of like I married my sister, which... Now that I say it out loud, is troubling. Time for a debate that'll have you caught up in the parent trap. So... Whereas it's a significant relationship milestone that signals increased devotion, risks awkwardness and judgment, and offers insight into family dynamics, be it resolved, nothing is more important than meeting the parents. Sid, you're arguing for this, please. You have 2 minutes, starting now. Sid Bozell.
2: My dear young Abdul, it's important to the parents to meet the new beau because we will have not seen the sweet side of our children since before they hit puberty and still adored us. My daughter phoned me one day from university. I knew it was her. I recognized her voice from before. And she asked if she could bring her new serious boyfriend home for winter break. I said, yes. And then the text started, Abdul. They were not so much a list of do's and don'ts, more just a list of don'ts. Don't make him do the composting. Don't ask him anything about his family. That's what she sounds like when she's texting. I have to preface the story with the fact that I had just finished chemotherapy, but I didn't like it, and it was, and I was completely bald. I'm not bragging, it's relevant to the story. So we picked up her lady and lordship at the airport, and stopped to get snacks and gas. I went to a single occupancy wheelchair access washroom, and I was just standing up to pull my pants from around my ankles when the new serious boyfriend walked in. Mm-hmm. And he looked down at, you know, what would have been a muff. But it wasn't. You guys, the whole transaction took like 8 Mississippis. I thought she was gonna kill me, and then it occurred to me that this actually was not on the list of don'ts. So in conclusion, nothing is more important than the bond that now lies between me and that young lad. Thank you.
1: Sid Bozell on why there's nothing more important than meeting the parents.
3: Can I just pass?
1: No, you can't pass. Now, to make it apparent why meeting the parents is not important at all, let's hear from Abdul Aziz.
3: Meeting your partner's parents is a poorly structured job interview where a couple of baby boomers attempt to

0: You're not white.
1: A thing that is increasingly difficult as whiteface has become so frowned upon in modern society. This cognitive dissonance then kicks off a series of pantomimes where you must pretend that, one, you love their daughter and are repulsed by her sexually. Two, you intend on giving them grandchildren without touching her. The Christian way. And three, you wouldn't dream of doing so without the holy imperative bestowed by a priest and the Canadian Bureau of Wedding Registries. Even if you manage to sidestep the religion stuff, white parents quickly become amateur eugenicists, conducting thinly veiled inquiries into how brown their grandchild will be. A fear that should be easily assuaged because Jesus was fully Middle Eastern and he came out looking like Bradley Cooper somehow. Thank you, Steve.
2: Abdul Aziz, arguing that it is not important that you meet the parents. Time now for the bare knuckle round. We're debating whether nothing is more important than meeting the parents. So before this courtship sails, pull out some significant other material that has a family gathering of truth to it. Time to hospitality up some jokes and bring this one home starting now.
1: Eight Mississippis. Just so we're all on the same page about how long that is, one Mississippi, two Mississippi, three Mississippi, four Mississippi, five Mississippi, six Mississippi, seven Mississippi, eight Mississippi.
3: That's a lot of Mississippis.
2: That's a lot of Mississippis.
3: Abdul, I think you're being presumptuous, if not somewhat unhinged. As a grandma whose skin is so translucent that she can see her own veins, I would love my daughter to bring home a boy that looks like you, but not one that talked or acted like you.
1: Unhinged? I would say I'm about as unhinged as that bathroom door was.
2: All right, that's the bare knuckle round. Time now for the firing line. In my hand, I have a list of questions on meeting the parents brought to you by the movie The Graduate. The Graduate. Remember, when meeting your fiance's mom, it's introduction, not seduction. Graduate reference, little too recent. Refinery29.com's article, Awkward Meet the Parents Stories That Really Happened, tells of a woman whose parents greeted her boyfriend how? Sid?
3: By kissing him on the lips. For like three Mississippis.
2: This debate is mostly counting at this point. Abdul?
1: Well, I did hear about this weird thing that happened in a gas station bathroom not too long ago.
2: The awkward story they talked about in Refinery29.com's article of a woman whose parents greeted her boyfriend by wearing full Star Trek uniforms and doing the Vulcan live long and prosper salute. I'm assuming that relationship went where none had gone before. That's the firing line, everybody. It is almost time for our McPherson Playhouse audience to vote. But first, here again to say, when it comes to meeting the parents,

0: do anything for love, but he won't do that. Let's hear again from Abdul Aziz.
1: Even if they're cool, there is no point to meeting the parents. I'm in a relationship with my girlfriend, not her cool dad. And no matter how cool or hot he is, I do not plan on kissing him. Right? No matter how hard my opponent advocates for it or how many dreams I have had about it, I won't kiss him. If it was viable, I would date only orphans to avoid such temptation. But my girlfriend's parents are unfortunately still alive. And so I bear this burden. My girlfriend's hot dad and her normal-looking mom. Thank you, Steve.
0: Abdul Aziz. Thanks, Abdul. Now, here to be transparent about her meeting the parents at Herent's, let's hear again from Sid Bozell.
2: It was 1979. I had asked my dad not to comment on my new boyfriend's long hair. At dinner, my beau said that he was a vegetarian, and my dad could not stop himself and said, "Why? Do you think meat will stop your hair from growing?" And then my mom proceeded to kindly pick the carrots, potatoes, and peas out of the pot of beef stew for him. Meeting the parents is a broadening exercise for everyone involved, expanding our emotional horizons, practicing blind obedience, and keeping secrets. Thank you.
0: Sid Bozell. She says you should meet the parents of your partner. Abdul Aziz says the opposite, and let's see how Victoria will vote. By applause, how many of you thought that Abdul laid down the law on in-laws? Abdul Aziz. Okay, a lot of love for Abdul. And how many thought her meet the folks jokes met your expectations? Sid Bozell. It's close, but we've got to give this one to Sid Bozell. You should meet the parents. Big hand for Sid Bozell and Abdul Aziz, everybody.
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0: Hey, Victoria, are you ready to meet your next pair of debaters? Listen to that, Canada! This comic bought cymbals for his drum set with two different colors, and boy, do they ever clash. It's Vancouver's Ivan Decker! Ivan Decker! There he is, looking smart, as always.
4: Oh, hi.
0: Taking the stage to my right. And this comic likes to watch cheap, schlocky movies and then mercilessly berate them. It's Victoria's own Katie Ellen Humphreys! Woo! Wow. Hi, Katie Ellen.
5: Hi, Pete.
0: This is a hometown gig for you. You were born and raised in Victoria. Yeah. Your topic, debaters, is one that we think you'll be hip to. Victoria. Is it cool? In 2024, the Condé Nast travel website named Victoria the number one best small city in the world. Way to go. One of the selling features of the city is how many places serve high tea. A lot of locals here think high tea is cool, even though the tea is always served hot. I should also point out that calling something cool might not be cool anymore. I've looked it up. Kids these days use terms like sick or Gucci. Or skibbity. It's skibbity sounds like the last thing a Kardashian says before she gets sick into her Gucci handbag. So, whereas it's a city that has received worldwide acclaim for its beautiful scenery, wonderful people, and wide selection of cultural attractions, eateries, and nightlife, be it resolved, Victoria is cool. Ivan, you are arguing for this, please. You have 2 minutes, starting now. Ivan Decker!
1: Oh, thank you very much, Victoria. I love you. I love Victoria. I did not grow up here. I grew up on the mainland in a town called Ladner. And if you know where that is, congratulations on your interest in our country's 11th best corn. We were a family of modest means. Kids from my school, they went on holidays to places like Disneyland or Calgary. But not us. We used to come to Victoria. And I loved it. Better than Disneyland in every way. You go to California, you gotta take an airplane. There's a lot of stress and a lot of rules. Come to Victoria. Take a ferry. There are no rules. As long as you get out of your car and come up to the passenger deck. You could murder someone. Nobody would care. They would all just move up one spot in the white spot line. Victoria has everything. Brunch, thrift stores, other brunch. This is a true story. I once got a parking ticket downtown Victoria. I went to City Hall and apologized, and they said, don't worry about it. That's pretty cool. This is the only city where you can go to a diner, order whatever you want to make me, and then flip for it, and if you win, it's free. Victoria food gambling, which is much better than Nanaimo food gambling, which is just, what's that meat? As far as I'm concerned, Victoria, this is the mainland. The rest of the planet is the island. Thank you. Woo!
0: Ivan Decker. Wow. Coming out swinging on behalf of Victoria. Now, here to tell us why she thinks Victoria is about as cool as a cucumber sandwich. Let's hear from Victoria's own Katie Ellen Humphries.
6: Thank you. I don't want to say the scene in Victoria is dead, but genuinely, when you Google cool things to do in Victoria, 2 of the top 10 attractions are cemeteries. Yeah. Now, a cemetery is a lot of things. Peaceful, serene, my best chance at owning property. But cool? Another top attraction is Miniature World, which, for those that don't know, it is a museum that boasts 85 displays of tiny dioramas. Again, this place is incredible, unique, memorable even. But it's not cool. There's never gonna be a Springsteen song about the world's smallest operational sawmill. The mill shut down in 76 and 11 years gone. They made one smaller than a toothpick. Thank you, thank you. Okay. I think we can all acknowledge what I just did there was not cool. But I am from Victoria. One of the most famous local figures in Victoria is downtown busker Darth Fiddler. Yes! This is an artist that plays violin on the streets dressed as Darth Vader. Undeniably, the man is an icon. But when your city is best represented by a classical musician dressed as a Star Wars character, it is safe to say at that point, cool is a galaxy far, far away. Thank you.
0: Katie Ellen Humphries, she's from Victoria. She says it isn't cool. Ivan says the opposite. It's time now for the firing line. In my hand, I have a list of questions on Victoria being cool, brought to you by Miniature World. Miniature World. You have to admit, it's a little cool. What is the name of Victoria's long-running multi-day music festival? Ivan.
4: Antiques Roadshow.
0: Crowd's giving you two for that one. Katie Ellen?
6: Soft Woodstock.
0: I like that. Victoria's long-running multi-day music festival, Rifflandia. Yeah! Oh, but I like soft Woodstock. According to a travel article on businessinsider.com, Victoria feels like a mix of the United Kingdom and what? Katie Ellen.
6: Birkenstocks.
0: Crowd has given you a point for that. Good answer. Ivan Decker.
4: Can I get the question again?
0: Sure. According to a travel article on businessinsider.com, Victoria feels like a mix of the United Kingdom and what?
4: England. Wait, are those different?
0: Oh, God.
4: What was Brexit? Was Brexit that?
0: Victoria feels like a mix of the United Kingdom and Portland, Oregon. And that's the firing line, everybody. Well, it's almost time for our McPherson Playhouse audience to place their votes. But first, here to tell us why Victoria is calm and collected, but as far as she's concerned, not cool. Let's hear again from Katie Ellen Humphries.
6: Things that have been considered cool in my lifetime include pogs, low-rise jeans, Mel Gibson, and low-rise jeans again. The majesty of Victoria is not some here today, gone tomorrow trend like hypercolor shirts and Mel Gibson as a heartthrob. It has staying power, like a couch and sweater, or Mel Gibson as a monster. For all its virtues, Victoria is not cool. It's a classic. Yeah. You're very shortly going to be asked to vote whether or not Victoria is cool, and I want to remind you that when people think a place is cool, they often move there. Thank you.
0: Katie Ellen Humphries, interesting tactic. Now, here again to tell us why he thinks Victoria is as cool as ice and twice as nice. It's Ivan Decker.
4: Oh, thank you. Here, the big complaint about Victoria is that it's full of newlyweds and nearly deads. That's the thing people say. Yeah, that's who you want to hang out with. You want to hang out with the people in the middle? Me? I'm not fun to hang out with. I'm oldly wed and far from dead. I have two children. You think I can be spontaneous? If I have a mimosa at brunch, I'm falling asleep at 1 o'clock in the afternoon. This is why Victoria is great. It's a city where the children are adults and the adults go to bed at 9:30. Sounds like a party to me. Just don't sleep in and miss your spot for an ethically sourced, locally raised, biodynamic, very cool brunch. Thank you.
0: Ivan Decker, making some good points. All right, it is up to you, beautiful McPherson Playhouse, by applause, who thought Katie Ellen's Victoria is lame claim was fair game, Katie Ellen Humphries. Woo! Listen to the crowd. All right. And who thought Ivan saying Victoria is cool gave you the chills, Ivan Decker. Close. It's very close. I'm pretty sure some of you voted twice, but I gotta give this one to Katie Ellen Humphries, Victoria. is not cool. Sorry. Big hand for Katie Owen Humphries and Ivan Decker, everybody. Well, that's all for this week. I'm Steve Patterson saying to all Canadians, you should all visit Victoria, just not all at the same time. I'll argue with you again soon, Canada. Good night.
3: The Debaters is created by Richard Side. This week's episode was produced by Nicole Callender, Chloe Edbrook, Dean Jenkinson, and Graham Clark. With continuity by Graham Clark, Diana Francis, and Gary Jones. Technical production by James Perella and Kian Dunn. 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With special thanks to Katie Ellen Humphries, David Pride, and Emily Ferrier. Executive producer of CBC Radio Comedy is Lee Pitts. And thanks to everyone at the McPherson Playhouse in Victoria.
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1: I'm Michelle Elliott. Coming up, Kamloops Centre MLA Peter Milibar is leaving the BC Conservative Caucus and will sit as an independent. What does this mean for the BC Conservatives and for BC politics? We'll take your calls. Plus, Brian Minter takes your gardening questions. BC Today begins after the news.
2: This is CBC News from Vancouver. Good afternoon. I'm Susan McNamee. We start with provincial politics. Josie Osborne is taking on the role of finance minister. The move is the result of Brenda Bailey stepping aside for health reasons. Premier David Eby says with budget preparations already underway, the work needs to continue so deadlines are met.
3: This is a very heavy workload, obviously, to carry while you are also going through cancer treatment. Nobody should have to do that. And so Brenda will be going back to a file that she knows and can excel at with work she can pick up immediately once she's back.
2: Bailey will head the Ministry of Jobs and Economic Growth when she returns to work in October. In the meantime, she will be treated for what she calls early stage cancer. Adrian Dix, Minister of Energy and Climate Solutions, will cover Bailey's portfolio while she's on leave. Ravi Kalon has been named the new minister of health. In other political news, Kamloops Centre MLA Peter Milibar has announced he's leaving the BC Conservative Caucus to sit as an independent. Milibar recently ran for the leadership of the party, but was defeated by Kerry-Lynn Finlay. In a media release, he says while he respects the vote, his values don't align with Finlay's new direction. He says he'll have more to say in the days to come. Residents along the west side of Okanagan Lake, displaced by the Quilpitic Creek fire, are returning home today. Emergency officials downgraded evacuation orders to alerts this morning. As Brady Strachan reports, residents return in stages.
4: People living in communities closest to West Kelowna were allowed to return at 9 this morning. And by 11, officials lifted evac orders for communities to the north, like Killeany Beach and West Shore Estates. All evacuation orders for the Quilpatuck Creek fire are now downgraded to evacuation alerts. Orders on the Okanagan Indian Band further north are still in place. Carrie O'Rourke speaks for Central Okanagan Emergency Operations.
5: We're happy to say that we haven't had any structural loss.
4: Residents can stop by the Wilson's Landing Fire Department to pick up information on how to handle spoiled food in fridges and freezers and any fire debris.
5: Interior Health has advised that undamaged appliances can be typically cleaned and sanitized and returned to service.
4: She says residents should also check with their water provider for any water quality advisories. Brady Strachan, CBC News, Kelowna.
2: Donald Trump's top trade representative is warning that Washington will not tolerate Canadian retaliation if the U.S. goes ahead with another new round of tariffs. Kate McKenna has that story.
6: We asked U.S. Trade Representative Jameson Greer questions about how close the U.S. is to a new trade deal with Canada.
7: We're having what I would call constructive negotiations with the Canadians. At the end of the day, we're going to do what is best for America. If there's a way to bring Canada along with that, we're happy to do that.
6: Greer has met with his Canadian counterpart 4 times in 3 weeks. Canada wants to work towards a deal that would see the new tariffs thrown out and the existing sectoral tariffs on things like steel, aluminum, auto, and lumber at least reduced. But today, Greer dismissed the chance of a deal being imminent, saying there's still a lot of disagreement to work through.
7: I think that any potential resolution has to include all of these or a pathway forward.
6: The federal government is briefing the provinces and territories today on the latest, as well as the U.S.-Canada Advisory Committee. The Prime Minister hasn't ruled out retaliating if the new tariffs take effect next Wednesday, but today Greer says that any retaliation will not be tolerated. Kate McKenna, CBC News, Des Moines, Iowa.
2: Luigi Mangione has pleaded guilty to federal charges in connection with the killing of UnitedHealthcare Brian Thompson leader. Mangione has admitted he followed Thompson to a conference and shot him outside a New York hotel in December of 2024. Jamie McDonald, the U.S. attorney for the Southern District of New York, had this to say.
8: Mangione attempted to send a public message through violence. But the message that emerges today is very different. Violence is not a legitimate instrument to promote any political or social message.
2: The killing gained widespread attention because many viewed it as a criticism of the U.S. healthcare system. Mangione's sentencing hearing is set for December this year. He faces life in prison. Vancouver police are looking for witnesses to a stranger assault last night in which a man was seriously injured. The incident happened near Nelson and Richard Streets. A couple was walking back to their hotel after a concert just before midnight. A stranger approached from behind and punched one of them in the face. The victim fell to the ground, striking his head on the pavement. The suspect ran away. The victim was taken to hospital with serious injuries. The suspect is described as a white man between 20 and 35 with a medium build and was wearing fingerless gloves. If you live along the south coast, you may have seen flashes of lightning this morning mixed in with some thunder and heavy rain. Environment Canada issued a yellow warning for a severe thunderstorm for parts of Metro Vancouver, with lightning reported over Vancouver, North Van, and Burnaby. Meteorologist Brian Proctor says more thunderstorms could be in the forecast for tonight and this weekend.
9: Anytime we see thunderstorms is a little bit unusual for the Vancouver Squamish area. We don't tend to see a lot of days of thunderstorms. You know, one or two a month is pretty typical for the summertime. But, you know, it's more unusual to see them through the overnight hours into the early morning hours.
2: So why not take a look at what's in store for the weather now, starting on the south coast. A mix of sun and cloud, possible showers today. Again, possibility of that thunderstorm coming back. For the central interior, sunny, a high of 23. A mix of sun and cloud for Saturday. For the southern interior, little sun, little cloud, local smoke. And up in the Peace, a mix of sun and cloud and a high of 21. That's your BC Noon News and Weather. I'm Susan McNamee.
10: Good afternoon. Thank you for joining us. Kamloops Centre MLA Peter Milibar is leaving the BC Conservative Caucus and will sit as an independent. What does this mean for the BC Conservative Party and for BC politics? CBC's Katie DeRosa will bring us more on this breaking news, and Mo Amir will join us to take your calls. And getting ready for autumn crocuses. Master Gardener Brian Minter will join us, and of course, he will take your gardening questions. I'm Michelle Elliott. Welcome to BC Today.

0: This morning, Kamloops Centre MLA Peter Milibar announced he's leaving the BC Conservative Caucus and will sit as an independent. In a statement, Milibar said, "I completely respect the vote of the membership and that Carolyn Findlay has earned the right as leader to shape the party as she sees fit. It has, however, become clear to me over the last few months that my values don't align with this new direction," end quote. Peter Milibar will be on CBC's afternoon shows coming up this afternoon. Right now, we are taking your calls here on BC Today. What does this mean for the BC Conservative Party? And what does it mean for BC politics? You can call us now, 604-669-3733, 604-669-3733, 1-800-825-5950. You can also send us an email to bctoday@cbc.ca, or if you're joining us on TikTok, you can drop your comment there. First up is Katie DeRosa now, CBC's provincial affairs reporter. She joins me from Victoria. Hi, Katie.
1: Hi, Michelle.
0: Okay, this all went pretty fast this morning. How did it all unfold?
1: Yeah, so Peter Milibar just posted on social media about an hour ago confirming he will sit as an independent. He will leave caucus. He says this isn't the end of the conversation. It's the start of one, but we don't know exactly what that means, if he's going to join another party. He's a former BC Liberal MLA, but of course the former BC Liberals really collapsed when under the name of BC United, they threw their support behind the BC Conservatives. So we don't know where exactly Milibar will go, or maybe remain as an independent. But it's the first blow for Carolyn Findlay as new leader. There has been rumblings that there's been divisions among former BC Liberals in the party and more right-of-center MLAs and Carolyn Findlay herself, who has a more right-of-center position. So we've heard grumblings. There's an emergency caucus meeting scheduled for Sunday, but I don't think that this was on the agenda. This has certainly come as a surprise. This really is a blow to Carolyn Findlay and leads to questions of how she will keep the party together. We haven't even gotten into the legislative session. The summer period is supposed to be the barbecue circuit and time for the party to go out and fundraise. But this could hurt the BC Conservatives fundraising numbers if there's a concern that more MLAs will leave.
0: Now, he was certainly is a high profile MLA, a longtime MLA, mayor of Kamloops before that. Can you tell us more about him in relation to Carolyn Findlay, who did win the leadership during the debates? They did clash in particular in one televised debate.
1: Yeah, Peter Milibar ran for the BC Conservative leadership. He was seen as one of the more centrist, more moderate candidates. He had endorsements from five BC Conservative MLAs. So obviously when Carolyn Findlay won, again, a question of would those MLAs come on side and support her? And as you read, Peter Milibar said in his statement that his values were clashing with Carolyn Findlay. Since she took over in May, she has made some controversial staffing decisions. She's fired many of the former BC Liberals who were on caucus staff. There has also been the departure of Angelo Isidoro from the party executive. He was credited with helping build the party from the ground up, bringing it from 2% previously to almost forming government in the 2024 election. So Angelo Isidoro is out, and she has brought in members of her staff. She's brought in who have connections to the separatist Alberta Republican Party, as well as communication staff who have former jobs with Juno News and Rebel News, who are seen again as more right of center leaning news outlets. So that definitely has rankled some MLAs. And I'm hearing that MLAs are now, there's some MLAs who are wondering if this is the first domino to fall and if others will follow Peter. And of course, like that caucus meeting, I'm sure that is going to be a question for Carolyn Findlay of whether she can remain united in this Big Tent party.
0: So you talked a bit about the challenge this poses for the BC Conservatives. What about in the other parties, the BC NDP? What does it mean for the government, the governing party, and the upstart Centre BC?
1: Well, at a press conference about his own cabinet shuffle, David Eby was asked, well, would you be bringing in Peter Milibar into your caucus because, of course, Amelia Boultby, who used to be a conservative MLA, is now an NDP MLA. EB dismissed that. He said he doesn't see room in his party for a person who was in a party that has, you know, sided with Trump on trade, and he called, you know, he said anti-vax views. So he doesn't see room in the party for Milibar. But again, things could change. You never know in BC politics. Of course, you mentioned there's also a new kind of upstart party, Centre BC, made up of former BC Liberal MLAs, now led by Mike Bernier, who are trying to find a middle ground, trying to sort of revive a form of the BC Liberal dynasty, but they have no seats. So again, we don't know what will happen there. Independent MLA Eleanor Sturco, she's also looking for a political home. And another factor that maybe also rankled some conservative MLAs is the fact that Carolyn Finley is still in talks with Dallas Brody and Tara Armstrong, two former BC conservative MLAs, now sitting as independents, who may be trying to get back into the conservative fold. But that would definitely be controversial with some of those more moderate MLAs. So there's just a lot of moving parts in this saga.
0: A lot of moving parts in this. Who knew that it'd be busy in the middle of August?
1: It's again, Wild West of BC politics. There's always something happening. So I think it'll be even more interesting when the legislature sits come October. That's when we could see more tensions bubble up with the party.
0: Katie, great to have you back. Thank you very much.
1: Thanks, Michelle.
0: That's the CBC's provincial affairs reporter, Katie DeRosa. We are taking your calls. What do you think this means for the BC Conservatives? What does it mean for BC politics? You can call us now, 604-669-3733, 604-669-3733, 1-800-825-5950. And we are taking your emails as well, bctoday@cbc.ca, and your comments on TikTok. Joining me now is Mo Amir. He's the host of the podcast This Is Van Color, also a regular Soapbox Social panelist on CBC's On the Coast with Gloria Makarenko. Hello.
2: Hello.
0: We did the pivot today.
2: We did. I was not here to talk about this.
0: No,
2: we
0: were going to talk about Vancouver politics in relation to provincial politics in a way. But so this happened this morning. What was your reaction?
2: Yeah, I mean, I feel like I hit the snooze on BC politics. Usually August, there's not a lot going on.
0: Yes.
2: But this summer has been a little different with a new leader for the BC Conservatives, a lot of shakeup internally with staff, a lot of departures, as Katie DeRosa just mentioned as well, Angelo Isidoro, the former executive director, leaving. But now we have this kind of groundbreaking news of longtime MLA Peter Milibar leaving the party, staying on as an independent MLA. So he's not, you know, resigning his seat.
0: Right.
2: He just has left caucus. And it creates a lot of different questions about the direction of the Conservative Party of BC. Carolyn Finley has been very adamant that she wants to keep this a quote unquote conservative party. She was playing a lot of purity politics during the leadership race itself. So are we seeing that kind of manifest now where some of the more moderate members don't feel comfortable in caucus? Are there more that will follow? You know, I actually heard a rumor this morning when I woke up that, oh, there might be a little shakeup. Someone might be leaving caucus. Mm. I actually thought it was going to be someone announcing a mayoral run in the upcoming municipal elections in October. So I was not anticipating someone just leaving caucus, but staying on as an MLA. So, you know, who's next? There are some moderates there, whether it's Trevor Halford, Gavin Dew. There are other moderates in that party. Where do they fit in? And what does this party look like going forward in terms of what they stand for?
0: That's the question, isn't it? Because Carolyn Finley has also talked about it being a big tent party and welcoming welcoming all its members and really working with everybody. So what direction do you think this party is heading in then?
2: I think at least the signals are showing that it is going towards the political right, that there doesn't seem to be a lot of accommodation for people who are viewed as a lot more moderate or perhaps, a past member of that BC Liberal, BC United era. So clearly the signals are out there. But also more than that, it feels like Carolyn Finley is bringing in her own people. Again, talking about former executive director Angelo Isidoro, you know, that guy is not a BC Liberal. He's not a centrist or a moderate. He's very much a conservative. But even he, you know, left the party and Carolyn Finley is bringing in her own people and her own management for this party. I don't understand the strategy of necessarily getting rid of all this human capital that has not only built up the party, but provides a lot of human capital to running this party effectively, both in government and on the politics side. But clearly, Carolyn Finley has a plan, and she is carrying out that plan.
0: What did you make of the response from David Eby, Premier David Eby, this morning when asked about, okay, well, what would you welcome Peter Miliband into your fold?
2: Now, I didn't get to see his facial expression.
0: Me neither.
2: But I imagine at least beneath whatever veneer he had, he's smiling ear to ear. This is great. I mean, he has his opposition fragmenting in front of our eyes, and they're not even in the legislature yet. You know, they're not even down to the hard work. And then you hear these stories about Carolyn Finley asking certain MLAs to step down so she can run in their riding. And they're saying no, and they're denying that, and they don't want to do that either. You're seeing these leaked text messages where Carolyn Finley allegedly accused one of her MLAs of being an agent of a foreign government. Mm-hmm. You know, this is music to David Eby's ears. So he might be looking at his approval ratings at all-time lows, but he's kicking up his feet and going, well, there's no problem here because these guys can't get their act together.
0: We have an email here from Douglas at Dragon Lake who writes, the Conservatives, Centre BC, One BC, Independents, and the NDP are all tripping over each other in their overshoot corporate capture, where drill, baby, drill, mine, baby, mine, and short rotation corporate industrial, more mining, industrial fiber mining, rather, decimates our forests. And Douglas writes, the Green Party of BC is the best choice for any possibility of a future for our kids. So when it comes to the question of resource development, he's saying there's not really a whole lot of daylight among those parties.
2: No, and I think that's where the Green Party of BC has been differentiating herself. Emily Lowen, the leader of that party, has been coming out a lot on social media and presenting herself as a left-wing populist, someone who still cares about these environmental issues. I do question how much the environment and climate change action are a priority right now for BC voters. I don't think it's as high as it was 10 years ago. There might be a slight bump now that we're talking about pipelines again.
0: And we're in wildfire season, and the Angus Reid poll just a couple of weeks ago.
2: Absolutely, yeah. And I think that does change the equation of what's top of mind. But ultimately, you know, by the time we get to an election, if we still have persistent issues around cost of living, around housing, around healthcare, you know, where will BC voters be focusing on? And so I think she has a bit of a challenge, but certainly has, I would agree, differentiated herself from the government and the other opposition parties.
0: Thank you very much for that email, bctoday@cbc.ca. We're taking your calls as well. Breaking political news this morning, Kamloops Centre MLA Peter Miliband leaving the BC Conservative Caucus and will sit as an independent. And he sent a statement out this morning, and I'll just read a little bit of that. And he writes, I completely respect the vote of the membership and that Carolyn Finley has earned the right as leader to shape the party as she sees fit. It has, however, become clear to me over the last few months that my values don't align with this new direction. And with that in mind, effective immediately, I will be sitting as an independent member of the BC legislature. Again, our number is 604-669-3733, 604-669-3733, or 1-800-825-5950. What do you think this means for the BC Conservative Party? What does it mean for BC politics, for the other parties, and the political landscape in the province in general? Again, 604-669-3733, 1-800-825-5950. As I say that, this just reminds me of, you know, all the discussion we had about the BC Conservatives and leadership just a few months ago when it came to John Restad. So in terms of that shakeup still happening, more of it, I guess it sounds like is still taking place.
2: Yeah, it's a never-ending drama with this group of politicians, which makes me wonder if they even want to lead. Like, do they just want to perpetuate grievance politics and fight amongst each other? Because it conveys the impression that they're just not serious. And I think this is an issue of leadership with Carolyn Finley. She's got to really convey what the vision is. Maybe there will be some more attrition, and maybe there will be some addition. We kind of alluded to this idea that perhaps she's going to welcome in Tara Armstrong or Dallas Brody back into the party. So maybe you know, she is shaping this party and in her own vision with her own team. But I don't think it's necessarily being conveyed to the public. She has avoided a lot of media after the first week or 10 days since becoming leader. So she hasn't really made any of that clear. And then the big question becomes, in terms of BC politics and the impact on it, are we going to see a new party in the BC legislature? You have someone like an Eleanor Sturco sitting as an independent MLA. Mm-hmm. You have Peter Miliband sitting as an independent MLA. You know, is Center BC suddenly going to have official party status? Because you just need two.
0: Tell us about Center BC, because there was a lot of rumblings there and Mike Bernier being announced as the leader. What have we heard from them?
2: Not too much. I mean, I think Mike Bernier has basically applauded Peter Miliband for leaving the Conservative Party of BC. But I imagine that they're really excited because now they have an opportunity to potentially form an official party. Because like I said, they just need two MLAs to join their party. So this would be huge if they have an inroad into the BC legislature and achieving that official party status.
0: When it comes to issues for voters, Mo, you talked about, you know, climate change perhaps being kind of on the back burner right now. And what we're hearing from Vancouver Mayor Ken Sim is one of the big issues has got to be public safety. Yesterday, he introduced this proposal for a plebiscite. Let's talk about that.
2: Sure.
0: This plebiscite on public safety. And so a couple of questions there. One is, should we strengthen laws around drug use in public spaces? Another was about taking part of the old St. Paul's Hospital or another site in Vancouver for involuntary care spaces. So those two questions they would like to put into this fall's municipal election. My understanding is that passed this morning. Let's just hear a little bit of Ken Sim, because he said, you know, people will think this is electioneering. Here's what I say to that. Here's his clip.
3: My team and I have reached the tipping point when the province for a third time in a row announced new involuntary care beds outside of Vancouver just after attempting to force upon us another drug injection site right here just on Helmickan Street here. It's clear to myself and our ABC team that Premier Eby is more interested in listening to special interest groups than to the elected government of the City of Vancouver.
0: That is Vancouver Mayor Ken Sim speaking yesterday. So what did you think of that?
2: I like my plebiscites to be binding.
0: Yes, well, this is non-binding. Yes.
2: Plebiscite that's basically just asking for the opinion from Vancouverites. Very strange. On the first topic of strengthening bylaws, they specifically only list four types of drugs. They list heroin, fentanyl, crack, and meth. So does that mean that cocaine in Yale Town and bath salts in Olympic Village are somehow exempt from the extra punishment or extra legal consequences that is being proposed? Also, what are those consequences? What bylaws is the city wanting to implement? You know, that's not even clear. And Justin McElroy from the CBC had asked Mayor Sim about this, and he didn't have an answer.
0: Yeah.
2: The second thing about, you know, lobbying the government to have involuntary and voluntary care spaces for addictions treatment at the old St. Paul's Hospital, he can literally pick up the phone and do that right now and call David Eby. He can write a letter to David Eby. I have David Eby's phone number. I can call him right now. We can FaceTime him or WhatsApp
0: him. And you can ask for a binding plebiscite.
2: Can you get me a commitment? I mean, he'll say no right now, but I could literally do that right now. So I don't understand what this is, aside from perhaps driving a more conservative or more ABC-friendly voter base who may be a little less enthusiastic about Ken Sim to the polls in October. This feels like political theater. And then, you know, I got to say this. Can we have a policy in this province that doesn't line the pockets of real estate developers? Because what Ken Sim is proposing in terms of his advocacy is he wants the government of BC to either buy back or to lease property that is now owned by Concord Pacific. Right. So that in that way, it's like helping them out from AI data centers that are effectively a bailout for, you know, Ian Gillespie and West Bank to, you know, a federal government and provincial government proposal to buy up unsold new condos that no one wants to buy. Like everything in this province seems to be revolving around real estate developers and helping them. Can we have one policy that just is just for the people and not for real estate developers?
0: I feel like I've heard that question so for years and years and
2: this
0: years.
2: This is our province. I think people need to know, like, the site, the St. Paul's Hospital site is owned by a real estate developer. The province has no jurisdiction to create anything new. It would have to either buy back that property or lease it out again. And who profits?
0: That's an interesting connection you make there, Mo. Let's take some calls here on the Peter Miliband breaking news today. Jane is on the line in Surrey. Hi, Jane.
4: Hi, yeah, I'm phoning about Carolyn Finlay. She was my member of parliament. I did not vote for her. But as a member of parliament, she had no interest in anybody's viewpoints except her own. And she was extremely right-wing and picking up and supporting anybody from the really right-wing part of the conservatives. She would not be a good leader for this province because she would just take it crazy right wing and she would not listen to anybody else.
0: Jane, thank you for the call. Ben is next now in Kamloops. Hi, Ben. What are your thoughts on Peter Miliband leaving the BC Conservative Caucus? Hi, Ben.
5: Oh, hello. Sorry. Yes. So my thought is that Peter Miliband was a Liberal MP.
0: MLA, yeah.
5: Before he joined the Conservatives. And then all of a sudden he wants to join the Conservatives, but then when he didn't get to be the leader, I feel like he's having a temper tantrum because I think he was going to bring the Conservatives back to the Liberal Party lines. He was always a Conservative. He always has been. He always will be. I'm not sure how a Liberal can run for the leader of the Conservative Party. It doesn't make sense.
0: Ben, thank you very much for the call from Kamloops, which is where Kamloops Center is, Peter Miliband's riding. Let's pause now for a TV ad break. We'll see you back here in 2 minutes. And another caller now, Anton on Bowen Island. Your thoughts on Peter Miliband leaving the BC Conservative Caucus?
6: Hi, Michelle. Yeah, thanks for taking my call. Thanks for Jane calling in and mentioning the issue of where Findlay stands in the political spectrum, because I don't hear that from your reporter earlier on. It's all talk about right of center, but there is definitely right of center, and there's also the conservative, but there's also far right or radical right and close to fascist. So it would be really good to actually define that, and we see it with Findlay, your husband as well. They're far right, and I understand that Miliband doesn't want to have anything to do with them. Totally, yeah. That's,
0: Anton, thank you so much for the call. That's Anton on Bowen Island. I guess what does it say about the spectrum? I guess within the BC Conservative Party, perhaps coming off of Anton's point there.
2: Well, I think within the party, they're clearly narrowing who the tent will accommodate, certainly in their MLAs. Again, Carolyn Finlay has... one thing that's hard with political identification is that it's slightly relative and it's slightly subjective, right? So for commentators, right, even like myself, to come out and say this person is this, mm-hmm, you know, you can argue back and forth and then we get into a thing about semantics. But what Carolyn Finlay herself has said is that she wants to keep this party conservative. She absolutely played purity politics in the leadership debate. I don't think there's any question about that from her own words and what she's been saying. And so I think it's kind of her way or the highway. And like I said, I think it even extends beyond an ideological position, and it is about her team. We've seen people like Mark Robertson, like Angelo Isidoro, who are kind of on the party side in terms of staff, leave the party as well. We're probably going to see a lot of discomfort from, you know, other longtime staff members or supporters about the direction of this party, because it doesn't seem like she's there building bridges unless it's with parties to the right, such as 1BC, Dallas Brody, or independent MLA, Tara Armstrong. And I don't think, you know, it's subjective of where people are on the spectrum, but I think objectively most people would agree that those two figures are to the right.
0: We have a statement now from Carolyn Finlay, the leader of the BC Conservative Party. And she says, I spoke with MLA Peter Miliband this morning when he reached out to share his decision to sit as an independent. I sincerely thank him for his many years of service to British Columbia and his excellent work as the Conservative Party of BC's Shadow Minister for Finance. Peter has been a valued member of our team, and I wish him nothing but the best in his future advocacy. There you go. Statement from Carolyn Findlay. We will hear our requests. CBC requests are in as well. And Peter Milibar will join the afternoon programs this afternoon. And on the question of the plebiscite that we've been discussing as well here in Vancouver, Mayor Ken Sim will join on the coast coming up at 4 o'clock for more on that. So much happening.
2: So much happening.
0: We expect this on August 14th. Oh my goodness. But it's nice to see you.
2: Good to see you.
0: Mo Amir is host of the podcast, This is Van Color, and you can hear him regularly and see him regularly on the coast with Gloria Makarenko as part of the Soapbox Social panel. This is BC Today here on CBC. It's 12:31 now. I'm Michelle Elliott. Thanks for joining us this afternoon. And coming up, we will take your questions on all things gardening. Brian Minter is just around the corner. Right now, here's a CBC News update, and here's Susan McNamee.
7: Good afternoon. In the news headlines, a park on Vancouver Island is temporarily closed following a bear attack. The Cowichan Valley Regional District says the attack happened in Stony Hill Regional Park, east of Duncan. The district has not provided any further details, but it says BC Conservation and the RCMP have asked that the park remain closed while they assess the situation. Vancouver City Council has voted in favor of adding a non-binding plebiscite question in this fall's municipal election. Voters will be asked to weigh in on open-air hard drug use and whether the city should strengthen laws. A second question asks the province to convert portions of the old St. Paul's Hospital into involuntary care beds. And as you've been hearing, Kamloops Centre MLA Peter Milibar has announced he's leaving the BC Conservative Caucus to sit as an independent. Milibar recently ran for the leadership of the party, but was defeated by Carolyn Findlay. In a media release, he says while he respects the vote, his values don't align with Findlay's new direction. Milibar was first elected in 2017 and previously served as official opposition House leader. In the BC weather for the Fraser Valley, eastern sections, smoky skies for Chilliwack, Agassiz, and Hope. For Vancouver and Victoria, a mix of sun and cloud with a 30% chance of showers, a high of 26. Saturday, a mix of sun and cloud, possible showers in the afternoon, a high of 25. For the central interior, sunny, a high of 23. Tonight, a few clouds, a low of 7. For the southern interior, a mix of sun and cloud with a 40% chance of showers with the risk of a thunderstorm this afternoon, a high of 28. Widespread smoke by this evening. Up in the Peace, finally, a mix of sun and cloud, a high of 21. Saturday will be sunny and a high of 23. That's a brief look at the news and weather, and I'll be back with all the latest local, national, and international news coming up at 1. But right now it's back to BC Today with Michelle Elliott.
0: Did you happen to hear the thunder this morning?
7: I did. Wasn't that something else?
0: I didn't know what was happening. Yes, I was awoken by said thunderstorm. Yeah, it was something else.
7: It's so rare to have that. I'm from Ontario originally, so, you know, you get a lot of thunder and lightning storms. But out here, I went out on our little balcony with my coffee, and it was just, wow, you know, it was a show, and it was refreshing, and it was like, you know, rain is so much needed, so many parts of our province.
0: You're right. It really is. And when you say refreshing, I didn't go outside. I sort of like hunkered down under my blankets because it felt like a kind of a cozy morning. But it was that hearing the rain falling down as well was just, very comforting. And thinking about, yes, we're getting some rain, much needed right now. But we got a show this morning, didn't we?
7: We sure did. And there may be more on the way. Who knows? But we need the wet stuff.
0: Anything to help with the wildfires and the drought. Thank you so much, Susan.
7: You're welcome.
0: That's Susan McNamee in the CBC Vancouver newsroom. And yesterday on the show, we asked you about the Fire Smart program in BC. And David sent us an email. Critics of the Fire Smart program don't oppose home protection, but object to its misinterpretation and aggressive execution. Concerns include mature canopy loss, urban heat increase, loss of privacy hedges, and the removal of fire-resistant broadleaf plants. Ecologists also warn that Fire Smart branding is sometimes used to justify aggressive fuel reduction logging that increases wildfire risk. Thank you for your email, bctoday@cbc.ca.

0: 12:35 now. This is BC Today here on CBC. I'm Michelle Elliott. Thanks so much for joining us this afternoon. And I am pleased to welcome our gardening columnist here, Brian Minter, with some gardening advice. And we did talk a little bit about dry conditions. He'll talk about that as well as being excited for the autumn crocus. Our numbers for Brian, if you want to get in your question for him, it's 604-669-3733, 604-669-3733, and 1-800-825-5950. You can send your email to bctoday@cbc.ca or drop a comment on our TikTok live. And Brian joins me now from Country Garden Limited in Chilliwack. Hello to you.
1: Hi, Michelle. Wonderful to talk to you. And you know, we're dabbling around the outside of it here, but we are in a drought situation. Things are very, very dry. And what I'm most concerned about in you know, our parks and gardens everywhere is the survival of trees. And if you have trees in your home where you're allowed to do hand watering, please get out there. And the trees that are showing stress, in particular, water around the drip line of the trees, if you possibly can. And what warms my heart is to see people where we have roundabouts in neighborhoods going out and looking after the trees where they can to get water. But it's very serious right now. And looking after any trees we have, and especially the larger trees, believe it or not, those are the ones that are really carrying the weight of, the environment, which is very important. The second thing is, Michelle, I want to show you a picture. This is a beautiful colchicum. That's the autumn crocus. That's the double one called Water Lily. And the thing is, these are just available now in stores across the province. But the idea is, and this is where people go, well, do I really want to plant that? My suggestion is do please. And the reason is they're just one little bulb. It'll come up in September and bloom, which is really nice. But each September, it'll get bigger and larger and make a more wonderful show and to the point where it becomes magnificent in terms of what it'll become. So that's a plantable now and blooming in the fall. But here's the big one that everybody loves. We talk about the saffron crocus. This is the picture of a saffron crocus,
0: Oh, wow.
1: Which are becoming very, very beautiful. And again,

0: of issues as we have all the fall bulbs coming in. The rodents are becoming more of a problem, and we're going to have ways of showing folks how we can have the right types of bulbs or rodents don't really attack them, but how to have them and protect them. And the other big thing, this is a growing thing year after year and started in COVID, is people want to have cut flower gardens, and that is so important in and around their home. And which bulbs are the best for having as cut flowers to bring inside and enjoy the fragrance and so on. So those are things coming up I really look forward to.
1: Absolutely, Brian. Those photos were so gorgeous, by the way. 604-669-3733, 1-800-825-5950. Your gardening questions for Brian Minter. Taking them on the email as well, bctoday@cbc.ca or on TikTok. Joseph is our first caller now from Coquitlam. Hi, Joseph. Welcome.
2: Hi, please. I have a question, which is a pest control. I'm trying to grow organic vegetables, and some of my friends, they say you mix vinegar, white vinegar, baking soda, and dish soap. So is that effective or...
0: Well, it depends, Joseph. I know a lot of us are looking for organic alternatives, and we've lost so many things have been taken off the market. But Joseph, it depends what the problem is. What is it? A fungus or a disease, or what is the problem?
2: Yeah, it is aphid. It is
1: aphids.
2: Pest. It's all kinds of a pest.
0: Yeah. To be very frank, two things, Joseph, on aphids. Number one, go out and look at your plants on a daily basis, because small numbers of aphids, all you do is take a garden hose and spray them off with water. That's all you need to do. But don't let, massive colonies out there, become a problem. But anytime when we're mixing things, we don't know the right proportions with vinegar and so on. Vinegar is a herbicide as well, you have to remember, so be a little bit cautious. I would rather use an organic material, like Safer Soap, for example, that the Trounce Safer Soap is an aphicide, but it's organic and it doesn't burn, doesn't do any damage. So, Joseph, we're in the gardening world, we're always looking for ideas and so on, but in terms of that combination you're making, we don't know the direct the amounts of each, and it's not a certified solution, so you're always free to do whatever you like, but I would advise Safer Soap for aphids, but more importantly, just spraying them off with a garden hose. That's all I've ever done and had great control with aphids, Joseph. It's a good point, and thank you for bringing it up.
1: Thank you very much, Joseph, for the call. Our next caller now is Linda in Nelson, and Linda has some problems with her plants that are in planters. Hi there, Linda.
3: Hi, Brian, yes, I have a bit of a conundrum. I decided to put double flowering bacopa in all of my baskets, both white and lavender. None of them have bloomed so far.
1: Oh.
3: And I'm not really sure why. They're green. They are getting a little bit brown leafed at the stem, which I kind of just gently massaged off, but no blooms. Maybe one or two, I don't know, maybe in all of them, I think I've seen six flower. Like, what? And I'm giving them bloom food. What can I possibly do to at least make them bloom before I rip them out?
0: Okay. Yeah. Linda, for the first time, grew a lot of extra summer baskets just for show over the summertime, about 30 or 40. And we used a few things in them to make them look good. But I would never use bacopa. And I would never use lavender in baskets. Lavenders don't have the long blooming period. They're too finicky. They're too susceptible to getting root rot and so on. And bacopa is really good very early, but in the heat and whatnot, it fades out. It's not a good one. If I could recommend a couple, and Linda, thank you for the question too, but if I could recommend a couple things, the things we're just watching, Scaevola comes in a beautiful pink and blue and white. It's from Australia. It loves the heat. It goes absolutely crazy. Smaller petunias. I love the proven winter series, which are smaller. And the Pechacoa petunias as well. They just don't let you down. They keep on flowering right through the entire summertime. Thunbergia we put in baskets. Sun or shade, it just seems to go absolutely everywhere. There's a lot of plants that will take the heat that we're having this time of year, whether it's sun or shade. But Linda, those are just sphori, not great choices for baskets. baskets to give you a long show over the summertime. If we're going to go to that trouble, we want

0: to choose plants that either have beautiful foliage color. And the sleeper this year, Linda, it's not sounds like you have shade, is coleus. Coleus is taking full hot sun. It's taking the shade. And Linda, there are smaller varieties, smaller leaf varieties of coleus that blend in with other plants that are absolutely amazing and give you that color all summer long. So I'm so sorry it didn't work out, Linda, but I think those are probably just not really good choices for baskets for summer.
1: Oh, dear, Linda. Thank you very much for the call. Sorry about that, but thank you for calling. And it's good that you have an answer now, right? Thank you very much for that. We have a caller from Washington State now, and Dallas is joining us from Orville, Washington. Hi there, Dallas. Welcome.
2: Hey, how's it going?
1: All right.
2: Yeah, I listen to you quite a bit. We're like 3 miles from the border. I'm actually up on Buckhorn Mountain outside of Chisaw. But we're a permaculture farm, and we're about 4,000 feet up, and we just started doing blueberries. I'm new to blueberries, but not new to everything else. And we have about 30 different blueberries, and they're young. And some of them we had bought from a big box store. And when we bought them, the roots, you know, they were really bound up, and we went ahead and planted them. And now they're not really, you know, it's been 2 years and they're not really doing anything.
1: Mm.
2: And there's not, like, they're growing about 2 feet and the bottoms have nothing on them, but the leaves look really good. And so I'm just wondering if I need to hard prune those and how far down. And I guess to tail off this question, when you go by, I guess, any kind of bush that's in a pot that's so bound up like that with these roots, is it best to let them, like, soak in water maybe for a little while?
0: Yeah, Dallas, those are all really good questions. The secret, and you're right, I would either buy a planted growing gallon in terms of a blueberry. Sometimes you can get big 4-inch pots and so on. But the idea is essentially to make sure they've got a decent root system. I'm a little cheeky. Sometimes I'll just, you know, take a plant and just gently knock it upside of its pot and take a look at the root system. So I'm getting good plants. You're going to spend a lot of time and effort. You want to make sure you're getting something really good. And it's a very good point to bring up, Dallas. The secret, though, in the blueberries at this point is you need a fine, and like I do mean not chunks, but very fine fur bark mulch, a mulch that is very, very fine. It's acidic. My goodness, it just really pulls the blueberry roots everywhere. So if you can find some fur mulch that's ground up ready, work it into the soil around them right now. That will help tremendously to completely turn that around. The pH is important for blueberries, and so that's really a key. The second thing is I would get, and your stores down there have it's a wonderful selection, but you need what is called a root booster. It's a liquid root booster. Many different companies make it, but I would say weekly, this root booster, which is basically phosphorus and helps those blueberry roots develop very quickly, once a week, give them feed to try and get them going. If you've got blue-green leaves on them, that's a good, you know, good sign. You're doing everything you can. But those two elements, you need to get that fine fur mulch in and around the roots and just put it right over right now and just with your fingers work it into the soil. And then the root booster to get those roots going. Otherwise, I think you're going to be absolutely fine, Dallas. That's a very good question. And you bring up a very good point as well. Thank you.
1: Yeah, thank you for the call. And thanks for listening to us from just south of the border at Orville, Washington, Dallas. Thanks so much. And good luck with your farm there as well. We have a TikTok question from Nene Ye, who writes, suggestions for a cat-friendly indoor plant.
0: That you know, here's something we need to explain to everyone. In terms of what is safe and what isn't safe, essentially, the SPCA have been very, very good at putting up, they have lists on their website in terms of plants that have, you know, any type of, you know, cause a rash in a plant, an upset stomach in a plant, you know, cause them to throw up and so on. This SPCA has a very extensive list of plants indoor plants that we shouldn't have, but they all also list, quite a few plants that the cats are not friendly and so on. So this is kind of, you know, you have to kind of go with that, even though it may be not really toxic, but you have to kind of look at that that list. That will give you everything you need to know. And to be very frank with you, there's not many indoor plants that are safe for cats. There's quite a list of things you think of, your philodendrons and your pothos and even spider plants and so on. Nope. They're not the ones you really want to have. A lot of the ferns are really not too bad for a fern, but they rather than talking about it, just Google the SPCA cat-friendly list of plants for indoors. Then you got a complete list of ones you don't want to touch, and there's a very small list of ones that are just absolutely fine, and that's the best way to find that that list, which are very important.
1: Yes. Oh, that's surprising to me. Those spider plants are so popular too.
0: Yeah, they are.
1: We have an email question from Louisa on the Sunshine Coast. When is the best time to divide ornamental grasses? Can I do it in the fall?
0: A really good point. The issue is, the fall is the time, late summer and fall is grass time. That's when you want to be able to enjoy them. They're absolutely best. But as we get into late October, going into early November, they start to decline a wee bit. And as they begin to decline and we still have, you know, reasonably good weather where you can divide them, that's when I would do it. I would look at mid, late October, early November would be the time to cut them right down to the ground. Make sure they're well watered first before you do that. Gently lift them and replant them right away in the garden. But it's too hot now to do that. And even getting to September, we have awfully warm and dry September. So that's right. Why I'm thinking mid-October, Michelle, would be a really smart time to begin that process. And I love when people do that. It just, you know, adds to the beauty of their landscape. And it's something we already have and costs nothing to be able to do it, but it's fun to do.
1: There you go. And so schedule that in for yourself. Thank you so much for the email from the Sunshine Coast. Let's go back to our caller. Now, if you want to get your question in for Brian Minter, 604-669-3733, 1-800-825-5950. Deb is calling from Hornby Island. Hi, Deb.
3: Hi. Hi, Michelle. Hi, Brian.
0: Hi, Deb.
3: Hi. I've got a lovely big garden up here that a few things that I've inherited, we inherited 26 years ago.
1: Nice.
3: Yeah, it's lovely. And most things I've planted, so I know a little bit about them. But we've got an old apple tree that was kind of old when we got here. It always produced apples. And I don't know very much about pruning fruit trees, so I kind of left it. But then it kind of stopped producing, so I've been tentatively pruning it a bit. And it's certainly upped the production of the apples. But what happened is some shoots have come up both from clearly from the root, but they're also coming from the main, it's kind of leaning over a bit, so they're coming from the main trunk as well. I'm not sure if I should take them off or not. Some of them look like they might turn into viable parts of the tree. I regenerated. I don't know.
0: Okay, Deb, really good question, and thank you. And by the way, after about 20 to 30 years, apple trees are reach their prime, and they start declining a wee bit. But those apple trees will produce, you know, for 100 years. They'll outlive us and no problem at all. So, yeah, they could. It's a matter of, and you're right, pruning the right way. And what you want to do is basically have the branches go in, you know, an open center in the tree and have the branches radiate out in a horizontal fashion. That's the best way to get new growth coming. Now, to answer your question, any of the shoots coming from below the ground are more than likely just a sucker growth coming up out of the bottom. They probably will not bear the type of fruit that the tree is getting. So it's just simply sucker growth. Those should be taken off. Now, the ones coming up higher from the stem, if it's a foot above the ground, anything above that, it is a viable fruiting branch. And I would say, you know, simply train it as it starts to grow try and get it in a more of a sideward growing or horizontal fashion, if you will. Perfectly viable branch to get lots of fruit off for many, many years. And the idea of having those new ones come up is so good because it's a fresh new branch starting fresh new flowers and new fruits will, you know, produce for a long period of time. So, Deb, I hope that answered the question. Out of the ground, nope, we don't want them. But coming up out of the tree anywhere, a certainly viable apple shoot that'll give you lots of fruit.
1: There you go, Deb. Thank you very much for the call from your lovely garden over in Hornby Island. Again, 604-669-3733. We have another fruit tree question now, and Dave is on the line from Port Hardy. Hi, Dave.
4: Hi. It's actually not a fruit tree. It's a mock orange.
1: A mock orange tree. Okay.
4: Yeah, we inherited it. It's about 40 years old, and as far as I can tell, it's never been pruned. It's on the west side of the house, and it's about 6 feet out from the house, roughly 18-inch, 24-inch footprint on the ground, and about 25 feet tall.
0: Oh, my goodness, yes. Okay, this is not a mock orange shrub. It's a mock orange tree.
1: Right,
0: okay.
1: Exactly. Yeah. Exactly.
0: Yeah. Dave, my question to you is, did it bloom? Is it blooming regularly?
4: Yes.
0: Good. Okay, those fragrant blossoms.
4: Full blooms all over.
0: Good. Okay. But, do you mind the tree being this big, or is it just a bit of a monster that you want to cut back?
4: It's a bit of a monster. We can't use the front door anymore.
1: Oh, my goodness.
0: Okay. Okay. Yeah. And Dave, I think we're way past the pruning shears. I think a small chainsaw might be your best friend here in terms of doing this, or a big lopper, certainly. It's a little late in pruning now, because mock orange bloom in June, going to early July, that's our time. And we're a month by that right now. But my Dave, the one thing, my concern for you is, if we're going to prune hard right now, which I think we can do and really should do, it may really not give you as many blossoms next year. That's my only concern for you. But I think we have to forego that.
4: As long as we don't kill it, I'm good.
0: Okay. Okay. I would say essentially what we want to do is bring the branches down. And seriously, I think loppers will probably do a fine job for you. Bring it down to 4 or 5 feet. If it's got a big trunk, basically take a chainsaw, cut it out. You want to bring the whole thing down and to a manageable size. That's very, very important. You may cut it down to 4 or 5 feet, but obviously it's going to come back and keep on growing. So any of the long, tall shoots, bring them right down to the point where we get a manageable shrubby type of plant that would be, 4 or 5 feet high and maybe 4 or 5 feet across. That's what we want to do. You get that framework. Now, what's going to happen is, because you're doing that, you're not going to have much growth in the bottom. It's going to look pretty woody. All it can do is assure you that that will come back. New growth will start to come.
4: Beautiful. That's we were told, somebody told us, that's why I called, that if we pruned more than about 10% of its gross volume, we'd probably kill it.
0: No,
4: absolutely
0: not.
4: 60% of its gross volume.
0: Okay, that's right.
4: Thank you very much, Brian.
1: Yes.
0: You're going to be okay. It take a little while to get the branches and growth back, but I promise you, Dave, they will come along.
1: Yeah, and Dave, then you can make it to your front door.
0: Yeah, that's another good thing.
1: Right? Wow, Dave, thank you very much. What an interesting call. I have one email here just in our last minute. Brian and Elsa writes from Burnaby asking for your thoughts about no-dig gardening. And this is a part of outlined in the Charles Dowding book of the same name. So wondering about your thoughts on that.
0: Yeah, it's the way, Michelle, it's the way of the future. Mm. It's part of this whole process of regenerative gardening, taking your soils and bringing them up to a level where they contain a lot of nutrient. And the idea is, many of the larger farms in Europe in particular, like 100-acre, 1,000-acre farms, are using special equipment right now so they don't dig up the soil, turn everything over. And the idea, the concept, is to get so much organic matter into your soil, mushroom compost in particular. We have a local grower who is doing that, where you can actually reach into the soil at any time, that it's not thick and heavy and hard, and that's where you want to go. So regenerative gardening is part of a no-dig, no-till type of situation, which you could do with small, your forks and whatnot are fine to be able to do that, but no rotavators and that type of thing. It's certainly the way of the future, and it's a smart way to go, and I love it. I think the principle is absolutely smart.
1: A big endorsement there, Elsa. Thank you for the email. Brian, always great to chat. Have a great weekend.
0: Thanks, Michelle. Take care.
1: Brian Minter, our gardening columnist. He'll be back in 2 weeks from now. Thanks so much to everyone who called in, and thanks to our team here on the show as well. Rachel Adams, Goldie Paul, Anna Park, Burke Johnson, Allison Cole, Greg Kisser, Eric Pankratz, Bradley Stewart, Megan Zwick, and our Donaldson scholar started with us this week. Welcome to Addie Tiller. I'm Michelle Elliott. I'll be off for a couple of weeks. You'll have Dan Burritt here in the host chair on Monday and Amy Bell following that. Have a great weekend. Take care.
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7: Get ready, Canada. It's time for another edition of That's Puzzling. Host Pia Chattopadhyay competes against one familiar voice and one clever listener in a battle of brain games devised by puzzle master Peter Brown. That's Puzzling after the news.
8: This is CBC News from Vancouver. Good afternoon. I'm Susan McNamee. Donald Trump's top trade representative says the U.S. will not tolerate any tariff retaliation from Canada. The U.S. president is threatening Canada with new tariffs due to kick in next Wednesday. Jameson Greer says his priority is protecting the U.S. economy.
9: Canadians have banned the sale of American wine and spirits. We have an uneven dairy treatment. In some instances, Canada gives the EU better treatment on dairy than they give us, their best customer. And then we have a variety of other issues on procurement. I mean, those things have to be resolved.
8: Greer warns Washington will take action if Canada retaliates. Meanwhile, he's talking to Canadian negotiators, hoping to ward off the new levies. Luigi Mangione has admitted to killing UnitedHealthcare CEO Brian Thompson outside a Manhattan hotel in 2024. Mangione pleaded guilty to federal charges in relation to the killing in a New York courtroom. He's still facing similar state charges, something his lawyers want thrown out. Mitch McCann is in New York.
10: After telling Judge Margaret Garnett on Friday that he wished to plead guilty to two federal charges of stalking resulting in death, the judge asked Luigi Mangione to explain why he believed he was guilty of the charges, which both carry possible life sentences. Mangione said that after suffering from years of back pain, he emailed UnitedHealthcare while posing as an investor to find out more about their New York conference. He said he printed a gun with a 3D printer and said, "I shot Mr. Thompson in Manhattan." Outside court, Mangione's lawyer, Karen Friedman Agnifilo, told reporters that the guilty plea should see the separate state case dropped, with the trial due to start next month.
11: New York law does not permit a person to be prosecuted and punished twice for the exact same crime.
10: Sentencing in the federal case will take place in December. Mitch McCann for CBC News, New York.
8: Here in BC, numerous emergency room closures in recent weeks have prompted a unique call for support from the federal government. It comes from the city of Merritt, where staff shortages have forced nearly 10 temporary service disruptions at Nicola Valley Hospital this year. The CBC's Marcella Bernardo reports.
12: Do I think that Ottawa is going to jump in tomorrow and do something? Absolutely not.
13: Merritt Mayor Mike Getz says after witnessing more than 4 years of repeat ER shutdowns, he wants stronger incentives for people willing to work in rural areas.
12: RCMP rookies are assigned to a community, usually a northern community or a smaller community, for 2 years before they can move out. I would suggest we start doing the same thing with doctors and nurses. The other thing that we've got to stop doing is allowing countries to headhunt our doctors and nurses at graduation time.
13: Karen Cooper with the Interior Health Authority says recruitment is challenging when you're competing with hospitals in larger cities.
14: There is no doubt that our healthcare providers have a lot of choice right now. There are rural incentives, both for physicians and for nurses, financial incentives.
13: She adds she's grateful for a province-wide registry dispatching available staff to rural areas, such as 100 Mile House and Williams Lake, where wildfire evacuees include health workers. Marcella Bernardo, CBC News, Kamloops.
8: Vancouver City Council has voted in favor of adding a non-binding plebiscite question in this fall's municipal election. Voters will be asked to weigh in on open-air hard drug use and whether the city should strengthen laws. A second question asks the province to convert portions of the old St. Paul's Hospital into involuntary care beds. Opponents of Mayor Ken Sim and his ABC majority on council have argued the plebiscite is political theater. The Ontario Court of Appeal has ruled the provincial government there has the right to rip out some of Toronto's bike lanes. The Doug Ford government planned to get rid of 19 kilometres of bike lanes in an effort to improve traffic flow. Last year, a judge ruled the removal would be unconstitutional because it would put people at increased risk. The government calls the ruling a win for common sense. The Punjabi edition of Hockey Night in Canada will not be returning next season. The Punjabi broadcast has been cancelled after 18 years on air. The team is behind the show says it's proud of its work and is thanking viewers.
15: I'm Sonia Labouche with your regional weather forecast. For the Okanagan, Shuswap and Similkameen, possible showers, risk of thunderstorms and a high of 28 degrees. In the Columbias, possible showers, risk of thunderstorms and a high of 26 in Revelstoke. For Golden, a mix of sun and cloud and a high of 24. In the Boundary Country and Kootenays, possible showers, risk of thunderstorms and a high of 28 degrees. In the East Kootenay, a high of 22. And for the Elk Valley, possible showers, risk of thunderstorms and a high of 17 degrees.
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0: Once a month on the Sunday Magazine, we take a breather from it all to have a little fun and put our brains to the test in a series of word games. And every Friday this summer, we're bringing you all of the action from our latest season. So here's how it works. I face off against a special guest as well as a super smart listener who earned the chance to play by answering our audience challenge. We play three rounds of games devised by our puzzle maestro, Peter Brown. And you can play at home. So let's get to it. Here's the March edition of That's Puzzling.
1: Let us meet the challengers. First of all, he's a stand-up comic and TV actor. You've probably seen him on Just for Laughs, or This Hour Has 22 Minutes, or 24, or Republic of Doyle. He's got a special coming up and some TV shows and an album. I can't believe he has time to do this. It's Sean Majumder. Hello.
2: Why, hello there from beautiful Kingston, Ontario, is where I am right now.
1: Lovely.
2: The OG capital.
1: Sean, speaking of all your travels and the state of the world, do you find these days, do audiences want you to make jokes about the awfulness of the world, or do they just want escapism?
2: You know, it varies. I think there's so many things happening, you know, throughout the news and on social media that everybody's thinking about. And so if you glaze over some of these things, you know, the great thing about a live show is you can talk about what happened that day and people are immediately gristled and excited about it. Now, depending on what it is you're saying and what's your POV on it, you will either lose the entire audience. You may lose a few people. You may have them stand up and cheer uproariously. So it varies, but I feel like you can't not talk about the things that are happening in the world. It's just about what filter do you run it through and is it resonating, you know, with your audience? You know, are you connecting based on what's going on in the world? So I feel like people do want to talk about, because that's all they're thinking about.
1: Sure.
2: Because they've got a device in their face that is constantly screaming at them about every bit of news that's happening 24/7. So yeah, I think it is good, but it's also good to do some escapism and be silly and not deal with the news too.
1: Right.
2: I feel like there's got to be a balance in my mind. And that's what I'm doing tonight here in Kingston. And yeah, it just varies so much.
1: That is Sean Majumder. And our final competitor won their spot in today's game by entering our listener challenge. We challenged you to invent a word for the experience of stepping out of the frosty outdoors into a warm room and your glasses instantly fog up. We asked you to come up with a word for that, and the winning word is
3: vapor slap.
1: Vapor slap, which is excellent and should be the name of a band. That's our winning listener, Susan Plant in Melfort, Saskatchewan. Hello, Susan.
3: Hello.
1: Susan, you actually sent in more than one possible word. What was your other one?
3: Yes, foggles was the word. The time when I first heard that word, I was a principal of an elementary school. And as the kids would come in, we would suggest that they shouldn't have worn their foggles that day, that they really should have put on their glasses. Yeah. And so slowly that turned into getting a vapor slap from outside. And that's kind of where it came from. So
1: you mentioned you had been a principal. You've also been a superintendent and a teacher. Has anything in your background prepared you to take on our word challenges today, do you think?
3: Oh, yes. Yes. This is, I'm an early years literacy person. And so, honestly, anagrams are one of the best ways that we teach our emergent readers how to read and how to spell and how to understand, you know, how to manipulate sound and how to recognize patterns in words. So, it's my jam. Yeah.
2: Miss, excuse me, miss. You can't see me, but I'm raising my hand. Miss, when is gym class?
4: My stomach hurts. I want to go home. Yeah.
1: All right, Susan, Sean, Pia, let's play That's Puzzling. We're starting today with a quick round of anagrams.
3: Woohoo!
1: I'm going to give you a word.
4: I don't even know what those are. Are those the backwards four
2: ones? This is so rigged.
1: I'm going to give you a word. and ask you to rearrange those letters to make another word. This is where a pen and paper will be very helpful. If you,
4: this is where being Susan is very helpful.
1: I think being Susan is helpful in many ways, and it will be helpful now. You'll have 10 seconds. If you solve that first word quickly enough, I'll give you another anagram for the same word, same letters, so you could score an extra point. So here's an example. If I gave you the word one, W-O-N, and asked you to rearrange those letters to make a word that means presently, the answer is now, N-O-W, same letters. If there's still time on the clock, I will say same letters make a word for possess. That second answer is own, O-W-N. So you can score 1 point or two or none. Now, that example was three-letter words. For this round, we are playing four-letter words. So, yeah, we're going to hear some four-letter words. We're all racing the clock. Go as fast as you can. When you hear this, your time is up. If you haven't started answering before the buzzer, it doesn't count. Pia, as always, you're up first. Take that deep breath. Your starting word is leak, L-E-A-K.
4: That's
1: leak.
4: Appropriate. I had a leak in my house this week from all the snow, water down.
1: It must be rigged. It must be rigged then.
4: Yep. L-E-A-K. Got it.
1: Yes. Rearrange the letters in leak to make a body of water.
4: Lake.
1: Same letters make a word for a nutritious green vegetable.
4: Ooh, kale.
1: Oh, I like how you played that out in two syllables.
4: I'm just thinking about kale. I love kale.
1: Oh, what a nice little oasis of the mind you had there.
2: Pia, you can use kale to stuff the hole in your roof to stop the leak.
1: Oh, nice. Before it becomes a lake.
2: That's right.
4: Love it. Love it.
1: We're playing and we are learning life lessons. 2 points for Pia. Sean, you're up next. Are you ready?
2: I am, sir.
1: Your starting word is garb, G-A-R-B, like clothing. What are you garbed in? Rearrange the letters in garb to make a word that means seize or clutch.
2: Grab.
1: Same letters make a word for boast.
2: Brag.
1: Yes. I like how you said it as if you yourself were the buzzer.
2: That's right. Well, that's what guides me through life. If I can make people stop just before they're about to be finished, then I've won.
1: Well, you've won. Sean, you're 2 for 2. You've got the maximum points. Well done, sir.
2: Thank you.
1: And we turn now to Susan. Are you ready, Susan?
3: I am. And actually, I'm a little worried that I've set myself up to be pro at this. Like, I taught this to 5-year-olds. So, you know.
4: Well, Sean and I are like 7 years old. So it's good. It's good. It's good.
1: Yeah. You're there plus or minus 20%.
3: Okay.
1: All right.
3: Perfect.
1: Susan, your starting word is race, R-A-C-E, as in the 100-meter dash. Rearrange the letters in race to make a unit of land.
3: An acre.
1: Same letters make a word that means be concerned.
3: Care.
1: There it is. Susan got there. The score after the first round, no one has missed anything. We are perfect so far. Pia has 2. Sean has 2. Susan has 2. We now move on to our second round, and today we are playing a brand new game. And I'll be honest, I don't know how easy or hard you're going to find this because different people I tried this out on had very different levels of success. So that's fun. We call this game Hear Hear. In this game, we're looking for 2 words. Those words will sound the same, but they're spelled differently and they mean different things. So if I asked you for 2 words that sound the same, one is a word for a hot drink, and the other is a thing you put a golf ball on. The answers are tea and tea. The drink is T-E-A. The thing you put a golf ball on is T-E-E. They're both pronounced T. Hints are available for either the first or second word that I give you in the clue. And if you miss, your opponents will have a chance to steal.
4: Question?
1: Yes.
4: You said the name of this game is Hear Hear.
1: Yes.
4: Which here is H-E-R-E? Is that the first here or is H-E-A-R the first here? Very important for us to know.
1: Good question. I'm going to say, that's a great question and not at all a delaying tactic.
4: Nope.
1: I spell it H-E-A-R-H-E-R-E, as in notice it with your ears in this place. Mm. Hear, hear.
2: I like that. And that's how Newfoundlanders say ear. That is on your head. The listening organ, they say hear because they H apostrophe.
4: I don't know if
2: we can use that for something. We can hear also starts with the same letter as horny for Canab.
5: That's right. I spell it H-E-A-R, H for horny. Completely right. All right. Susan, you are up first. Your words mean, and remember, there are hints available. Okay. Entirely, entirely, and sacred. Entirely and sacred. I can offer you a hint about either. I'll just let you cogitate for a minute.
3: I think it's holy and holy.
1: It absolutely is, Susan.
3: Phew.
1: Well played.
3: Thank you.
1: Entirely is W-H-O-L-L-Y. Sacred is H-O-L-Y. Holy.
2: Beautiful.
1: And holy. As in holy mackerel. That was pretty good.
4: That was very good.
1: Sean, do you feel ready for your two words?
2: I am wholly filled with confidence that I will be praying to the Holy Lord that you can get me out of here. No, I'm ready. I'm ready, okay. Peter. I've got my little stylus and my iPad. I'm ready to go.
1: Fantastic. If there were points for reincorporation, you would have just won a bunch of them. So your two words and hints are available mean battle, and battle. Was clothed in.
2: Battle and was, as in past tense.
1: That's right. Good catch. Was clothed in.
2: Was clothed in.
4: Oh.
2: Robed. Don't give me a hint yet. I love this. My brain is racking. Battle. A battle is, I wouldn't say war. No, because the war is the larger. The battle is the small. I need a hint.
1: A battle takes place in one of these. So you actually have it. What you just said it wasn't, that's what it is.
2: War?
4: Yeah. And was clothed in.
2: Oh, my God. I see it now. I see it.
4: Do you?
2: War. Oh, I love it. War and war. Yes. You know, I just want to say, I've recently taken up chess. And my friend Ron and I were playing, and I thought I had him pinned down. And then there was a blind spot. And then when he said checkmate after I made my silly move, then it all came through very beautifully. And I saw, I was like, what was I thinking? So war and war. Now I see it, even though I said it unconsciously. That is the magic of allowing the universe to speak through you.
1: You are just a vessel for this word puzzle, Sean. So yes, battle is W-A-R, was clothed in W-O-R-E, as in who wore it best. Well done, Sean. 2 points. Pia, no one's missed anything yet.
4: I know.
1: And I don't think we've really had a hint. Like the only help I gave was a mislead.
4: Okay,
1: Your challenge, Pia Chattopadhyay, is to find two words that sound the same. These two words, one of them means more audacious. More audacious. And the
4: audacious
1: other one is a rock.
4: A rock?
1: Yeah, rock.
4: Stone. Pebble. A rock. A rock. More audacious. Like a kind of rock? Stone?
1: Well, this is where I've been told not to say like that, but not exactly that.
4: Oh, yeah, I don't like
1: that. So I'm not saying
4: that.
1: Yeah,
4: I would rather just take a hint.
1: Okay, what do you want to
4: hint
1: about?
4: More audacious and a rock.
1: Yeah.
4: And I'm going to take, I don't know. I'll take a hint for the one that's going to help me get the answer.
1: Okay, you're going to take a hint for rock.
4: Okay.
1: A giant smooth rock that you might try to climb. You might see these up on a cliff.
4: Like a boulder? A giant
2: that's it.
4: A boulder?
2: Sorry.
4: What is happening?
2: I got excited.
4: What is that? Okay, say that once more, Peter. Sorry.
1: can you think of something?
4: Shale.
1: More audacious. What could that be?
2: Yeah, you got it. It's already there.
4: Boulder?
2: Yes.
4: Boulder?
2: Say it again.
4: Oh, and boulder. Boulder.
2: Yes.
4: Oh, I get it. I'm playing the Sean game. I get it. And I'm a genius, but I think I'm an idiot is the name of this game.
2: No.
4: Yes.
2: No, you're clairvoyant. You are a vessel to the universal spirituality-ness.
4: Oh, wow.
2: Yeah.
4: I feel like I don't know if one earns points this way, but I'll
2: take it. This is a great game.
5: Those last two were delightful. How surprised you were that you just could not believe you had said the right thing. More audacious is bolder, B-O-L-D-E-R, or bold. And a rock is a bolder, B-O-U-L-D-E-R.
4: Wait, did Susan, did you know both Sean and I are the ones that we got without knowing we got them? Did you know those?
3: I did figure them out.
4: Because you had an hour and a half.
3: Pace. Yeah. But what you're proving is how this, what you're doing right now is showing how you learn comprehension. You were doing some vocabulary there. You were emerging in your understanding. You're decoding. Yeah, you're
4: lab
3: doing
4: rats.
3: All the things.
4: Sean Majumdar, Piachatapadai, lab rats. Yep.
2: We are.
5: Lab rats and vessels, stand by. We are playing our third round, and this is here again.
2: Okay.
5: These are worth 2 points. Hints are available. We have a three-way tie at the moment. Steals are possible. Sean, we're starting with you.
2: Okay. If I get this one right, does it mean I have beaten my friend Ron in chess?
5: Yes.
2: Okay.
4: But if you get it wrong, means it means you, Ron, is the winner.
3: You can be the one who won.
5: Oh, we're on fire. Sean, I think this round is harder, but let's find out. We're looking for two words that sound the same but are spelled differently. Your words are a kind of animal and a pronoun. A kind of animal and a pronoun. It's cogitating. Somebody just got it.
2: I'm just going pronouns. They, them. He, she.
5: Keep listening.
2: Okay, an animal, a kind of animal.
5: Like a specific animal. It's not yes. Animal as in beast, but.
2: Could you be more ambiguous? Okay.
4: yeah. What are the other
2: general
4: pronouns?
2: Living creature. Was the animal warm or cold blooded? Ocean or forest?
3: Ooh.
4: Sean, do you speak French?
2: Un petit peu.
4: Okay, let's conjugate some verbs. If you started with the first person, like I in French would be? Okay.
2: Je.
4: Yeah, okay. Now what's the next one?
2: Okay, I haven't done this since grade 5.
4: Yeah. It would be
2: je.
4: Two. Yeah, and then two. And what does two mean in English?
2: You. Oh, it's a U. That's beautiful. I got it. The light went off.
5: I don't even know what to do with those points.
2: You. It's you.
5: Yes,
2: it's
5: that
2: you.
5: Is correct. The kind of animal is U-E-W-E.
2: Yes.
5: The pronoun is you, Y-O-U. If there's a tie, I will give Pia some education points. Although Sean helped
2: Thank
5: Pia
2: you.
5: One round ago, I don't know what to do with all this cooperation, frankly. Sean got the 2 points. Pia, you're looking for two words that mean, and you'll find there's a theme, a different animal. We're looking for a different animal.
4: There's only, I don't know, 4 others to choose from aside from me.
5: That's right. Yep. Yeah. A different animal and cry.
4: Cry. Weep.
5: Cry.
4: Tear. Ball. Different kind of animal and weep. Fear. Tear. When you cry, she's bawling her eyes out. She's crying. She's tearing up. I'm going to take a hint.
5: I think first hint will help you more.
4: Okay.
5: Tourists go to Newfoundland to watch this animal.
4: A puffin?
5: Watch this animal.
4: A whale, whale, whale. I went to Newfoundland to watch the puffins. I'm just saying, they were amazing. They were. We saw whales too, but the puffins.
2: Which was more delicious?
4: What's the fish I kiss? I thought I didn't kiss. That's the delicious one. What's that one?
5: That's the cod. Pia did get there. The answer is whale. And the animal is W-H-A-L-E, and the cry is W-A-I-L, whale and whale. Pia has 6. Sean has 6. We're going to have a tie, unless Susan misses and one of the other two gets it. Susan, if you get this right, you're in the 3-way tie, and then you go to the tiebreaker. Okay. If you miss it, the others will contend for the win. Susan, your words mean yet another animal and sausages. Sausages.
3: Yep. Sausages.
2: I got it, by the way.
3: Is it a lynx? Lynx and lynx?
2: Yes.
5: Well played, Susan.
3: Yay!
5: With Sean breathing down your neck. Sean had it. It is Lynx and Lynx. The animal is L-Y-N-X. Sausages are L-I-N-K-S. We have a perfect score from everyone. We now have a three-way tie. Here's what we do in the event of a three-way tie. We're playing one more question for all the marbles.
2: Peter, nobody ever asks you questions, pal. So let me just put this to you, okay? Let me put this to you.
5: I cannot wait to hear what this will be.
2: Okay. All right. It's another type of animal.
5: Yep.
2: And what buddy in Newfoundland? This is all Newfoundland themed question. Okay. So it's a type of animal.
5: Yeah.
2: And what buddy was doing out back of his shed, just like when the missus was up working up in Capillay, New Brunswick in the fish plant. And it was the only time he could get his hands on the stuff and be out back getting it, having to do this. You can figure it out.
5: It's a type of animal. Yeah. And it's that story about Buddy in Newfoundland.
2: He was out behind the shed and he's doing this.
5: He's out behind the shed. Okay, can I have a hint about the shed-related activity?
2: I'm going to give you a hint about the animal.
5: Oh, okay.
2: You don't tell me what to do.
5: Okay. Apologies.
2: Yeah, I will say this. Pia has already mentioned this animal once today. Go.
5: Holy cow.
3: My gosh.
2: Does anybody else have it? You can win 6,000 points.
4: Okay, I got to go to my list of animals.
2: You already said
4: puffin,
2: it,
4: Pia. Puffin.
2: Yes.
5: Oh, Pia.
3: Oh, yeah. Good fun.
4: Wow.
5: What a fantastic answer that does not come into play in this game.
4: Also, what? Oh, boy.
5: Well done. Well done, Sean and Pia. That is your warm-up for this, the tiebreaker. I don't think it's going to be as good as Puffin, but it is for all the marbles. Your two words mean a body part and pull, P-U-L-L.
4: Oh, pull.
5: Yeah, opposite of push.
4: Leg, a body part, and pull.
5: If no one gets it, I have a hint standing by that will give it to you.
2: Don't.
5: Okay, I'm not.
2: Let's massage it.
5: Yep.
4: Oof. Body part.
2: Body part and pull. This is interesting.
4: Tibia.
3: Seal.
5: Here comes the hint. It's part of your foot.
3: Toe and toe.
4: Yes. Susan.
3: Oh, gosh.
2: That's great.
4: Wow.
5: It is toe and toe, T-O-E, T-O-W.
2: Susan, I just had one more question. Sure. Is you vapor slap, is that O-U-R or are you?
3: It is an O-U-R, definitely, vapor because we slap. Are in Canada. So.
2: That's it.
5: I just feel like I saw a band called Vapor Slap in 1993. I just feel like that would be. Susan, thank you so much for not just everything, but also for doing this. It was lovely to have
4: and
5: you take part.
4: And for winning.
5: And for winning.
3: Thanks. Yeah, this was so much fun. Loved it.
5: Thank you to Sean. Thank you to Susan. Thank you to Pia for a really fun round. And that, my friends, is That's Puzzling.
0: Thank you, Peter. We will bring you the next round of That's Puzzling next Friday at 1 p.m., 1:30 in Newfoundland and parts of Labrador. 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I'm Pia Chattopadhyay. 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

0: It's 1:30. I'm Susan McNamee. This is CBC Radio 1, 690 AM in Vancouver. In the news, police are looking for witnesses to a stranger assault last night in which a man suffered serious head injuries. The couple was walking near Richards and Nelson after a concert just before midnight. A stranger approached from behind and punched one of them in the face. The victim fell to the ground, striking his head on the pavement. The suspect ran away. The suspect is described as a white man between 20 and 35 with a medium build and was wearing fingerless gloves. BC Conservative leader Carrie Lynn Findlay has issued a statement after Kamloops Centre MLA Peter Miliband announced that he's leaving the party. Findlay says Miliband told her about his decision to sit as an independent this morning. She's thanking him for his years of service to the province and wishes him well in his future advocacy. In May, Miliband ran against Findlay for the leadership position, but lost. East Kootenay residents will not change their clocks back this fall. The regional district of East Kootenay had voted to stay permanently on Mountain Daylight Time. That keeps the region on the same time zone as Alberta year-round. In the weather for the South Coast, quality alert in place for the eastern Fraser Valley. For Vancouver and Victoria, a mix of sun and cloud, a high of 26. Saturday, a mix of sun and cloud, possible afternoon showers, and a high of 25. I'm Susan McNamee. 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
1: Hello and welcome to Laugh Out Loud in the Summer. I'm your host, Ali Hassan. Today, we kick things off with a comedian who's also an actor, a podcaster, and a TikTok and Instagram creator with more than 100,000 followers. From the Winnipeg Comedy Festival, here is Abbas Wahab.
2: Winnipeg, how are we? Happy to be here. I'm originally from Sudan, or as old white people call it, the Sudan. Right? I learned early on that's how you know you're from a messed up country, when they had that "the" at the beginning. The Sudan, the Congo, the States, you know what I mean? Right? You've never heard the Switzerland, you know what I mean? As soon as people hear "the," they go, "I gotta get a malaria vaccination." This is the Dominican all over again. But yeah, from Sudan, which makes me a black Arab, which confuses people. I realized that one time I was on the phone speaking with my mom in Arabic, and my buddy overheard me, came up afterwards like, "Bro, I thought you were black." I'm like, "What do you think black is?" Like, the cops pulled me over. They're like, "Huh, Abbas Wahab. I'm mistaken." Yeah? Get the hell out of here, buddy. I thought you were black. Get the hell out of here. I lean right into it. "You are the best police. Wallahi, the best police. Serve and protect everyone." At the airport, they're like, "Abbas Wahab." I'm like, "Nah, nigga, it's Abbas Wahib." I put the bass in a bass. I go, "All right, come on through. You are the worst, but not a flight risk. Welcome aboard Air Canada." But yes, from Sudan, moved from Sudan to London, Ontario when I was 6 years old. There is a direct flight in case you guys were wondering. I went from Islamic regime to roll up the rim, right? It was jarring. But I'm not gonna lie, at the beginning I was killing it. Ask any young African coming to a small white town, kill. I got invited to every one of my white friends' places for dinner. I was like the prettiest girl in school, you know? But then eventually I was like, pretty sure I'm just being used to teach them gratitude, right? The old invite a hungry African trick to the house. Damn it, they got me. I'd be over at my buddy Devin's house. His mom would be like, see that, Devin? A boss eats his carrots. Look at that. He's not picky. No, he is not. His dad would be like, Devin, kiddo, you finish that plate. Some kids in Africa have nothing. Tell him, Abbas. The best was, Abbas, do not feel pressure to use that fork. You eat however you like. We're eating chicken wings. Like, what the hell? Like, why are you using a fork? I'm the savage. They were good people. They really were good people. Their heart was in the right place. But, you know, they enjoyed it a little too much, you know? You could tell as soon as they set me up at the end of the night, bye, Abbas, come back at any time. That felt good. Felt good. Well, Susan, all we know for sure is that boy ate tonight, right? God only knows when his next meal will be. He needs to learn this isn't the Sudan. We've got food to spare with the Johnsons. Devin ate some carrots tonight, though, huh? But yeah, you know, had the typical immigrant upbringing, you know. Obviously, I have an engineering degree, you know what I mean, right? We know the law, right? That used to piss me off for a long time, how much immigrants get sold on engineering. And then eventually I was like, you know what, it makes sense. It's the only line of work where a complicated name helps. Right? If you're designing a nuclear reactor, who are you gonna hire? Dave Smith? Or Ganesh Kabishkabish. You're gonna hire Ganesh. And you're gonna put Dave in sales, right? That's how you run a business. That's HR's whole job, right? HR's like, Muhammad, oh, welcome to the analytics team. You're gonna love it. We have a potluck once a month. Bring your biryani. I left the engineering. I did it for 3 years. I left. And the best I've done financially since is CERB. So. Let that be a cautionary tale. But for the first time in my life, I felt what it was like to have a sugar daddy, you know? I was showing a picture of Blackface Trudeau to people being like, this is my dad, you know? He's paying my rent. Justin got me Amazon Prime. 2 day shipping, he's got my votes. Now I'm doing what I can, trying to stay afloat. Got into commercial acting, which is, whew, that is rough. When you get into commercial acting, you learn things you're not ready to hear. Because they categorize you. They put you in types. I got into it, found out I'm something called safe black. Don't laugh, that's not the joke. You know what I mean, right? That's when they get a bearded black guy and they have him smiling commercials for no reason.

It's made for weird competition, though. I'm not going to lie. Because for me, the audition room is always a sea of black faces in different shades. And you got to be confident they're looking for your shade. It's a weird place. I heard one guy yell to another, "Not today, darky. They're looking for milk chocolate today." Some light-skinned dude started laughing like a villain. It's a Roots commercial, boys. They're looking for caramel, all right? Some black dude from the back yelled out, "You're not even black, you're a mudblood." I'm like, what the hell is happening in this room? This is weird. But it's my fault, left engineering. This is what I gotta do. I also MC weddings on the side. Mostly brown weddings, because no one else is looking for a MC on Kijiji. You know what I mean? I know where they're looking for the deals, you know? I like it, it's fun. You get fed. They encourage drinking, which is great, and also reckless as hell. Like, you just met me, you know? I might be a racist drunk, you have no idea. They're like, "You're fine. We got you from Kijiji, not Craigslist. Come on." You're fine. Unless they're Pakistani weddings, because Pakistani weddings have no alcohol, but the moms still channel this club vibe somehow. Because it's their night. You see it as soon as you announce their name. They come out dancing like a WAP music video, right? They're like, "You are not my problem anymore." Wet ass Pakistani, you know what I mean? Like... But hands down, out of all the brown people, the most lit, Punjabi Sikhs. With the turban? Yo, before emceeing weddings, I used to see a turban and be like, that is a life of discipline. And restraint. Now I see a turban, I'm like, that's a party animal, all right? That's the Indian cowboy hat, I'm telling you. I haven't seen any other wedding in Ontario with swords and fake assault rifles, right? Just... And they'll all wear solid colors, different colors. They look like the most lit Teletubbies you've ever seen. Just tinky winky la la dipsy. The only weird thing about emceeing all these brown weddings is that every wedding, no exception, there's always a group of old uncles who just hate the fact that I'm emceeing this wedding. The whole time I'm up there, they're like, "Shh, shh, no connection. Who this, huh? Shh." I love it because whenever I kill a wedding, that same old uncle comes up to me afterwards like, half the time they don't even say anything, right? Just, "Brother, very good, brother. Mashallah, brother. Very good, brother. Very good, brother. You are very safe black, brother. Very safe black, brother." Immigrants are funny, you know? A lot of people don't know this, but immigrants will brag about the status we entered the country on. My whole life, my dad will be like, "Abbas, we enter this country on professional status." "Every other Sudani, refugee status." Like, why are you getting off on this, Dad? Like, this was my dad's claim to fame. Brag about it constantly. He would brag about it to his coworkers who entered on refugee status. And it confused me, right? I'd be like, "But Dad, you're driving a cab too, what the hell? How are you trying to pull rank on these guys?"

0: But that's Canada's deal to any immigrants who want to come. They're like, we'll let you come in, but these are the cab keys. The guy's like, but I have PhDs. Like, that's great, but now you have a Corolla, all right? If you think I'm lying, could you think of a better place to have a heart attack than a cab driver convention? Is anybody here a doctor? Every hand goes up. You guys have been great. My name is Abbas Wahab.
1: That is Abbas Wahab. You can check out AbbasWahab.com from where you can find his YouTube special and all his touring dates. He'll be in Kitchener, Ottawa, and Montreal over the next few weeks. Now, friends, our upcoming Laugh Out Loud recording in Cape Breton is next week. We'll be in Bedeque at the Inverary Resort on Wednesday, August 19th. I'll be hosting the show, and we'll also be featuring Gavin Crawford, Chris Halliff, Dan Hendricken, Luba Magnus, Clifton Cremo, and Nick Beaton. 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All right, let's get back to our show. This next comedian has been doing comedy since he was a young teenager. You've heard him on our show before performing as a young teenager. From the Winnipeg Comedy Festival, it's the now grown-up Michael McCreary.
2: Thank you. Thank you so much. Oh, God. Thank you, Winnipeg. You look great. You know, I look like a Werther's rapper. That's true. Thank you very much. No, I'm autistic. Can you tell? Yes, I'm on the autism spectrum. When the organizers told me tonight's theme was, what's your special interest? I said, okay. How many hours do I have? That wasn't a threat, but some of you took it that way. This guy's thinking, oh my God, 10 uninterrupted minutes of this autistic teenager talking about trains? Rest assured, I'm an autistic guy who likes more things than trains, okay? I'm what you might call an autistic renaissance man, a renaissance-istic man? I also like movies, you see. More specifically, I like autism movies, but I'm not talking about movies. I'm not talking about movies about people with autism, no. I'm talking about movies for people with autism. I'll give you some examples. Runaway Train. Hey, I never said I don't like trains. Moving on. The Great Train Robbery. Lots of train action in that one. Le Bête Humaine. Folks, this one's a classic of French poetic realism. You know, I'd argue that it's one of the finest works of art that either Renoir brother has ever produced. It is also set entirely on a train. Next example. Next example, Digimon the movie. Yes, no train in this one, but I appreciate that they took Pokemon and somehow made it more autistic. Last example, one third of the movie, Planes, Trains, and Automobiles. You know, a lot of people stop going to movie theaters because of COVID. I stopped going because of Marvel movies. Yeah, I didn't come here to make friends. Like, folks, I don't hate Marvel movies. I don't even hate DC movies. It's just that none of those superheroes are autistic. I can't relate to them. Like, Batman's not autistic. Rich people are just like that. Like, here's how depressing it is. The closest thing I have to an autistic superhero is Rain Man. And his superpower is counting cards, which is illegal. So I would like to pitch to you, good people, an autistic superhero. His name is Socially Awkward Man. Clad in a Speedo and a balaclava. It's a sensory thing, you know. Check his IEP, it's all in there, man. It's fine. Not having that talk with his parents again. I actually watched Rain Man for the first time, and if you haven't seen it, it's about this weirdo who believes stupid things. I'm Tom Cruise. And it's also about an autistic guy, and I like the autistic guy because we're basically the same guy, right? Like, we have so much in common. We're both autistic. We're both We're both afraid of flying. We're both Dustin Hoffman. Just kidding, I'm a better actor. But the thing about Rain Man's character is that he's like a genius at math, which got me thinking, since we're obviously so alike, maybe I'm a genius at math. So I just got my tax returns back. I am criminally bad at math. Like, if Canada Revenue asked, I wasn't even here tonight. All right, for the rest of the show, I will be performing under my pseudonym Rick Mercer. Now, I like to think I'm really passionate about autism, even though I was technically diagnosed with Asperger's about a decade ago. The medical journal retired the term in favor of the phrase on the spectrum, which made me feel like I had my autistic license revoked. Because there are a lot of people who are on the spectrum. I mean, how else do you explain why Sonic the Hedgehog made $320 million at the box office? Like, those people are on the spectrum, but I'm at the edge of the spectrum, right? I'm like Tom Hanks from Castaway if he didn't get trapped on an island to be like that. Sorry, you're socially awkward. I wrote a SpongeBob play. I've made my class perform my SpongeBob play, and the only reason they said yes was because I had a doctor's note that said Asperger's. But if I'm being honest, Asperger's is an awful name. It's terrible, right? It got me bullied. Like, kids used to scream Asperger's at me in an Arnold Schwarzenegger voice. This one kid, he used to take my lunch money. And he was a bigger loser than me, and I just held a school assembly for a live performance of my SpongeBob fan fiction. This kid, please, like, this kid, he wore Birkenstock sandals with knee-high socks. I'm not trying to be weird looking at people's feet. I just told that joke in Vancouver. Did not go over well. And he wore horn-rimmed glasses. And, like, he made fun of me? And he knew he could get away with it because I was too embarrassed to tell my teacher I was getting bullied by Woody Allen. So, like the Count of Monte Cristo before me, I waited 14 years for my revenge. And I finally got it. A couple of weeks ago, I bumped into this guy, and he still took my lunch money. Then told me to pull up to the next window to pick up my order. Yes, revenge is a dish best served to go. Yes, well, on the topic of things I really like doing stand-up in person, you know? Like, people always ask me, what's the scariest thing about doing stand-up online? It's Bell Internet. Like, I need better Wi-Fi if I'm gonna talk fast, guys. Like, you might have noticed by this point, I talk really fast. I talk faster than my tongue is able to keep up with me. Like, the average human being speaks about 130 words a minute. I speak about 170 because I work out, but it's neither here nor there. Now, the last show I did before lockdown was with a sign language interpreter. Lovely woman. Pretty sure I gave her carpal tunnel. Like, the poor thing could not keep up. She looked like C-3PO trying to do Zumba. It was like, after a while, all she could sign was, sorry, sorry, and I bombed. And there's nothing worse than bombing next to a sign language interpreter, because you get to watch your own jokes fail a second time. She's like, this isn't going well, is it? I go, yeah, I know, shut up your hands! So what else do I like? I like my parents, you know? I like them so much, I never moved out. No, my parents are interesting because neither of them are autistic, but if you took my mom, and if you took my dad, and you put them together, I would make sense. Like, my dad is so anal retentive, right? Like, driving with my dad is a Pavlovian experience. It's a weird phrase, I know. What I mean by that is we never stop for bathroom breaks, and the only music we have in the car is Supertramp's Breakfast in America. So now, every time I hear that song, take a look at my girlfriend, I pee myself. So that's dad. Mom, on the other hand, is just scary, right? Like, for the first 14 years of my life, I thought she had Tourette's. Turns out, I'm just really annoying. No, I spent the holidays with my parents because I'm stuck with them for quarantine. Unlike other times where I'm stuck with them because I live in a trailer in their backyard. Thanks, Mom. This is a very cruel joke you've played on me. No, I'm serious. Like, they like to say I'm their favorite son, but if that's the case, then how come Andy gets to sleep inside? Yes, I spent New Year's Eve with my parents, and they hate movies. I hate charades, so we compromised and played movie charades, so at least that way no one's happy. And I got paired up with my dad for movie charades, which is bad, because he's not even good at regular charades, all right? Like, these are the kind of hints my dad gives. He's like, what is that? It's Fight Club. You're not supposed to talk about it. You know, just... Like stuff that would only make sense to a 70-year-old man. Like stuff like this. One time he just goes, Wall Street Boiler Room? It's Jaws! I'm buying a bigger boat! What's the slightest scene in the movie? So finally it's my turn, and I get the movie Seven, which is a pretty easy layup, you know? I give him one of these, and he is not getting it, so I give him another one. And a third one, and finally he looks like he gets it. He goes, 21. No. 21 grams. No, 21 Jump Street. No, it's seven. There's seven 21 Jump Street movies. Dad! This is movie charades. Now Abbott and Costello go to a board game cafe. But no. I love my parents. I'm also an animal lover, which is hard, you know? You just gotta look at an animal and go, aw, but I love animals so much. I asked my parents for a pet, so they got me a cactus, which is a polite way... which is a polite way of saying, son, we have absolutely no faith in you as a nurturer. You shouldn't be responsible for any living thing, let alone a plant, so here is a succulent that can survive anything so long as you remember to water it twice a year. Long story short, I lost the cactus. Last thing I love is travel, you know? I love traveling from the living room to the dining room. I live with my parents. But no, the only people that love me traveling more than me are my parents, you know? They gave me this one-way ticket to Japan once. They said, have fun. Don't come back. They love me. I went to Japan of my own accord, and I'll tell you how I settled on Japan. You know, I went up to my bedroom, spun a globe, and I threw a dart at it, and I promised myself wherever this dart lands, I will go to. But because I threw a dart at a moving target, it came back and hit me in the face. So I tried again with a map, Google Maps. My laptop exploded. But the last thing I saw before it did was that one glorious word, Japan. Now I'm gonna tell you something about Japan. I'm gonna leave you on this one. I don't know if anybody here watching is autistic or knows somebody autistic, but Japan is the one place where we can truly be happy. See, the food never touches. Nobody makes eye contact. And the only mode of transportation is trains. You folks can wait. Thank you so much, Andy.
1: That is Michael McCreary. You can find more of him at aspiecomic.com, where you can also pick up his book, Funny You Don't Look Autistic. And that is our show. My thanks to the Winnipeg Comedy Festival and sound engineers Brian Harder and Hannah Barker. And a special thanks to my producer, Lee Pitts. I'm Ali Hassan. Thank you for listening to Laugh Out Loud in the Summer. I'll see you back here real soon.
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0: 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Don't miss Diamond League Track and Field all season long on CBC and CBC Gem. Get ready for an epic concert from Canada's Queen of R&B Soul, Julie Black. She performs for a captivated, sold-out crowd at the Rose Theatre in Brampton, Ontario. Her set features songs spanning her more than 20-year music career. 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
1: This is CBC News from Vancouver. Good afternoon, I'm Amelia John. Premier David Eby has shuffled his cabinet in light of Finance Minister Brenda Bailey's cancer diagnosis. Eby says Health Minister Josie Osborne will take over the finance portfolio, while Jobs Minister Ravi Kalon will move into the Ministry of Health. Bailey will be assigned to the Jobs portfolio after she returns from a six-week treatment, with Energy Minister Adrian Dix handling that file in the meantime. Some Okanagan residents who were forced from their homes due to wildfires are being allowed to return in phases today, but many others are still waiting to hear when they can go home. As Michelle Allen reports, officials are asking for patience.
2: The smoke thins over some parts of BC, but the wildfire season is far from over. North of Kelowna, some Quilpatuck Creek wildfire evacuees got some promising news this morning. The evacuation orders are now downgraded to evacuation alerts. In Summerland, many wait anxiously to find out whether their homes were burned in the Bald Range wildfire. On Thursday night, the mayor said the fire is still growing, but it's moving away from Summerland for now. Re-entry into communities hit by fires will take place in stages, and there's a lot of cleanup to be done as people return. Premier David Eby says infrastructure has taken a hit, but funding to fix it will have to wait.
3: It's just at this point, while we're still in the middle of the emergency, our conversations with the federal government are about those emergency logistics right now.
2: There are still more than 100 wildfires burning in BC. Michelle Allen, CBC News, Vancouver.
1: Well, people in the UK are getting a shocking glimpse of the devastation caused by wildfires there.
4: And all the trees were exploding. They weren't just setting fire, they were exploding.
1: That is a resident of Sourbridge in central England, where a wildfire destroyed at least 18 homes. Britain is enduring its fifth extreme heat wave of the summer. They've already experienced more wildfires than the previous worst year, 2025, and it's only August.
5: The ground conditions are bone dry, not something we are necessarily used to. Fires are spreading incredibly rapidly.
1: That is Phil Garrigan, chair of the National Fire Chiefs Council.
5: The demands have probably outstripped the capability of the UK Fire and Rescue Service to provide that level of response.
1: A train derailed in Essex today, the second derailment within 24 hours. The cause hasn't yet been determined, but experts warn the heat could have been responsible. Images from the scene show train tracks seemingly buckled from the heat. Donald Trump's top trade representative says he is focused on U.S. interests during talks with Canadian counterparts. And Jameson Greer is warning Washington will not tolerate Canadian retaliation if the U.S. goes ahead with another new round of tariffs. Kate McKenna has more.
6: We asked U.S. Trade Representative Jameson Greer questions about how close the U.S. is to a new trade deal with Canada.
7: We're having what I would call constructive negotiations with the Canadians. At the end of the day, we're going to do what is best for America. If there's a way to bring Canada along with that, we're happy to do that.
6: Greer has met with his Canadian counterpart four times in 3 weeks. Canada wants to work towards a deal that would see the new tariffs thrown out and the existing sectoral tariffs on things like steel, aluminum, auto, and lumber at least reduced. But today, Greer dismissed the chance of a deal being imminent, saying there's still a lot of disagreement to work through.
7: I think that any potential resolution has to include all of these or a pathway forward.
6: The federal government is briefing the provinces and territories today on the latest, as well as the U.S.-Canada Advisory Committee. The Prime Minister hasn't ruled out retaliating if the new tariffs take effect next Wednesday, but today Greer says that any retaliation will not be tolerated. Kate McKenna, CBC News, Des Moines, Iowa.
1: And many people along the south coast may have seen flashes of lightning this morning. Environment Canada meteorologist Brian Proctor says more thunderstorms could be in the forecast for tonight and this weekend.
8: Anytime we see thunderstorms is a little bit unusual for the Vancouver Squamish area. We don't tend to see a lot of days of thunderstorms. You know, one or two a month is pretty typical for the summertime. But, it's more unusual to see them through the overnight hours into the early morning hours.
1: Proctor says there are about 1,600 strikes over much of southern BC. That's the CBC News from Vancouver.
9: I'm Sonia Labouche with your regional weather forecast. For the Okanagan, Shuswap and Similkameen, possible showers, risk of thunderstorms and a high of 28 degrees. In the Columbias, possible showers, risk of thunderstorms and a high of 26 in Revelstoke. For Golden, a mix of sun and cloud and a high of 24. In the Boundary Country and Kootenays, possible showers, risk of thunderstorms and a high of 28 degrees. In the East Kootenay, a high of 22. And for the Elk Valley, possible showers, risk of thunderstorms and a high of 17 degrees.
10: Welcome to CBC Music Live. I'm Odario Williams. Today on the show, part one of a two-part concert from Canada's Queen of R&B, Julie Black. Named one of the 25 greatest Canadian singers ever by our own team here at CBC Music, Julie Black's music career started in 1998 with the release of her debut single, Rallying, featuring Socrates. Now, since then, she's released four studio albums, two remix EPs, and collaborated and written for many artists, including Nas, Chocolier, Cardinal Official, Destiny's Child, and Sean Paul. She's also a multiple Juno Award-winning artist who has a star on Canada's Walk of Fame. Well, last year, she embarked on her career-spanning Songs and Stories tour. It was her first headlining cross-country tour in 17 years, and her first as an independent artist. Well, on this night, she performed to a captivated, sold-out crowd at the Rose Theatre in Brampton, Ontario. Her set features songs spanning her more than 20-year music career. It was also very, very special because the tour was dedicated to the memory of her late mother, Agatha. Throughout the set, Julie played audio clips of her mom talking between songs and shared personal stories with her fans. We caught up with her backstage before the show to ask her what inspired her to create the Songs and Stories tour. Check it out.
11: Well, yeah, I haven't headlined a tour in a decade, and reason being, I wasn't sure what life would be like after mom passed. And my life took me on a different journey. I started to uncover other talents and the love of theater, love of acting, film and TV, and also community building. Being able to launch organizations like 100 Strong and Sexy, The Power of STEM. 5 years of the 10 has been the pandemic, right? And so I really wanted to know, who is Julie Black now versus what does Julie Black do? My whole life was about what I did. And I really had to, you know, get into therapy, get some healing happening, some prenatal therapy, some childhood traumas, and be a voice for those who might be afraid to speak about those types of transgressions, you know? And I often say I wouldn't choose it, but I wouldn't change it. And so here I am to speak about it in some of
12: these ways. Please welcome on stage to the Rose Theatre, Canada's Queen of R&B and Soul, Miss Julie Black.
13: But it makes me feel good to hear you say that you're proud of me.
14: You're proud of you. Proud, really proud of you. You know, what they write me be, you're serving a God. Nobody think of if I'm but no more. No more. You decide to serve God and him as servant. Same as though you would serve him. He may look hard, but he must take him and serve you. Serve you. Anytime your life change, the devil is so strong around you that you start to go through a lot of testing. It's only you have to decide, say, no, you're not carrying me down, or carry me back where I come from. You're not rule me now. You're not going to rule me. You see, we look at it this time. Sometimes you look at it and say things hard. Suppose you go to go hear what some people have.
13: You'd rejoice over your situation.
14: You rejoice over my situation.
13: Yeah.
14: Thank you. I'm proud of you. Proud, really proud of you.

0: That's Jerry Black on stage at the Rose Theater in Brampton with a song called Me No Afraid. I'm Odario Williams. You're listening to CBC Music Live. Now, as we mentioned earlier, this show is part of Julie Black's Songs and Stories Tour, where she played a set of career-spanning songs and shared personal stories with the audience. Let's dive back in and hear her introduce the next song.
1: Who's celebrating love tonight? Love's in the house? Let me see. Okay. Who's here with their side piece? Almost got caught. Someone almost raised their hand still. Someone almost raised their hand. Is your side piece right there? Hey, that's a long time side piece, may I tell you? So my name is Julie Black. And I'm from Jane and Finch. There's a lot of, this is probably the most black crowd I've had in 17 years. Thanks for coming out, y'all. I like this. We looked like the United Colors of Benetton up in here. And there's a man across the border that doesn't want this to happen in the world. So give yourselves a round of applause right about now. Yeah. It's good. Oh, hi. I saw your molars and everything. You smile beautiful and big, girl. I saw your thoughts. You're so happy to be here. Second time. What? I did respond. Thank you so much. Thank you. So this is, even though I have all my sparkly things, this is your chance to read my diary. I'm gonna give you some tea. You're gonna hear my mother, my mom, who is on angel duty for the last 8 years. Yeah? Yeah, you can clap for her because she wants you to clap for her. She's like, Wagwan, you're not clap for me. It's nice. It's a beautiful, beautiful thing. The world needs more of this. And I have to say, I really appreciate you all coming because some people really have to choose between coming to a concert and buying grocery.
2: Thank you.
1: Yeah. What I will say is, self-care is not selfish. And ladies, especially my black ladies, sometimes you just have to skip a lace front, skip a lash, skip a nail appointment, and come to a Julie Black concert. Support the things. Because them eyelashes cost money, you know. And don't be stush tonight. We're not dealing with stushness in here. If your arms are tight, ask yourself why. You chose to be here tonight. Amen. Generations from 5 to 85. Look around this room. Wisdom is in this room. Knowledge and understanding. And the young ones. My little Yasmin and Elias. So Auntie Julie can't cuss tonight. Why'd you come? Blame your parents. My girl's 100 strong and sexy. Mama Ivy. My man, but I'll call you later. I'll talk to you later. My nephew, Arane. I'm just really and truly. I don't need no stushness tonight. This is our opportunity to be free. Because we're running for, not from. We sold out the Rose, people. We sold out the Rose, people. We sold out the Rose. Heather. Christianine, listen, we did it. We did it, Rob. We're running forward, not from. Let's go.

listening to Julie Black performing live on stage at the Rose Theater in Brampton, Ontario. I'm Odario Williams. 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

0: was Julie Black on stage at the Rose Theater in Brampton, Ontario. You just heard her perform one of her biggest hits, Half Empty. I'm Odario Williams. You're listening to CBC Music Live on CBC Radio 1. 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
1: Good afternoon. Here are the latest headlines from the CBC Vancouver newsroom. I'm Amelia John. About 400 residents who were forced to leave their homes because of the Bald Range wildfire near Summerland are being allowed to return. The evacuation order for Trout Creek on the east side of Highway 97 has been downgraded to an alert. Officials say there is still active wildfire activity in the region, and people need to be prepared to leave on short notice if an order is reissued. According to the Ministry of Emergency Management, more than 12,000 properties are still under evacuation orders province-wide. The union representing Metro Vancouver outside workers says they are returning to strike action today. More than 25 regional parks are expected to be affected, including Pacific Spirit, Tynehead, and the Grouse Grind. The Greater Vancouver Regional District Employees Union says 100 workers are affected. The union says garbage collection, trail repairs, and immediate first aid of injuries will be paused. And BC Conservative leader Carrie Lynn Findlay has issued a statement after Kamloops Centre MLA Peter Milibar announced he was leaving the party. Findlay says Milibar told her about his decision to sit as an independent this morning. She's thanking him for his years of service to the province and wishes him well in his future advocacy. In May, Milibar ran against Findlay for the leadership position, but lost. 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
0: Welcome back to CBC Music Live. I'm Odario Williams. Hey, if you're just joining us, we're in Brampton, Ontario at the Rose Theater for a concert from R&B star Julie Black. This show was a stop on her tour from last year, and you'll hear she is playing a career-spanning set of songs and sharing personal stories with the audience. It was her first headlining cross-country tour in 17 years and her first as an independent artist. Well, this show was also very special because the tour was dedicated to the memory of her late mother, Agatha. Well, we spoke with Julie backstage before the show, and she told us how her mom's words helped her write this next song.
2: Sweaty Your Brow is one of my favorite songs to perform because it came at a time when I was frustrated again. Living in New Jersey, like, I'm talking eating White Castle ramen noodles, struggling, starving artist. And I called my mom. And I said, I don't know if I can do this. And she said, do it. By the sweat of your brow, you will eat bread. And I went to the studio. I wrote the song. And it went broke out that. Go figure.

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1: That was Julie Black on stage at the Rose Theater in Brampton, Ontario, with a song called Imaginary Love. I'm Odario Williams. 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

I told you he was a waste man. Total waste man. Yeah. Man, I eat my food. Using my bank card and thing. Driving my car. Nah. Not contributing to anything.

You see, that was the old days. Those situationships.

That was Julie Black with her song Forever at the Rose Theater in Brampton. That concludes part one of our two-part concert. Tune in next week to hear the second part of this career-spanning show from Canada's Queen of R&B Soul. Hey, if you want to watch exclusive performances, candid interviews, and behind-the-scenes content featuring your favorite artists from Canada and beyond, please check out CBC Music's YouTube page. 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Just search for CBC Music Live. Thanks to our production team of Judith Lynch, Doug Doctor, Ian Terrio, and Jason Reynolds for bringing us this concert. CBC Music Live is produced by Andrea Jin and Malcolm Gould. I'm Odario Williams. I hope you can join me next Friday afternoon for part two of Julie Black.

0: That was Julie Black, recorded live at the Rose Theater in Brampton. Please join me next week for lots more of that concert on CBC Music Live, 2 p.m., half hour later in Newfoundland. 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I'm Odario Williams. Have a wonderful week. Till next time.
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1: Inspired by the studio where Marvin Gaye recorded his legendary hits, to Drake's song of the same name, and the countless artists, cultures, and moments that have shaped it. Marvin's Room proves it all comes down to R&B. Marvin's Room, after the news.
3: This is CBC News from Vancouver. Good afternoon. I'm Susan McNamee. Our top story, about 400 residents who were forced to leave their homes because of the Bald Range wildfire near Summerland are being allowed home. The evacuation order for Trout Creek on the east side of Highway 97 has been downgraded to an alert. Officials say there's still active wildfire activity in the region and people need to be prepared to leave on short notice if an order is reissued. According to the Ministry of Emergency Management, more than 12,000 properties are still under evacuation orders province-wide. Premier David Eby has announced some changes to his cabinet. It comes after Finance Minister Brenda Bailey revealed she has early-stage cancer. Eby says Health Minister Josie Osborne will now become the new Minister of Finance.
4: Ravi Kailan will become Minister of Health, and Brenda Bailey will return to jobs and economic growth, a role that she held previously and knows exceptionally well. Minister Adrian Dix will be filling in for Brenda through her cancer treatment.
3: Bailey previously said her cancer diagnosis came a few weeks ago, and she has been given a good prognosis for a full recovery and is expected to return to work in October. In the U.S., Luigi Mangione has admitted to killing UnitedHealthcare CEO Brian Thompson outside a Manhattan hotel in 2024. Mangione pleaded guilty to federal charges in relation to the killing in a New York courtroom. He's still facing similar state charges, something his lawyers want thrown out. Mitch McCann has more in New York.
5: After telling Judge Margaret Garnett on Friday that he wished to plead guilty to two federal charges of stalking resulting in death, the judge asked Luigi Mangione to explain why he believed he was guilty of the charges, which both carry possible life sentences. Mangione said that after suffering from years of back pain, he emailed UnitedHealthcare while posing as an investor to find out more about their New York conference. He said he printed a gun with a 3D printer and said, "I shot Mr. Thompson in Manhattan." Outside court, Mangione's lawyer, Karen Friedman Agnifilo, told reporters that the guilty plea should see the separate state case dropped, with the trial due to start next month.
6: New York law does not permit a person to be prosecuted and punished twice for the exact same crime.
5: Sentencing in the federal case will take place in December. Mitch McCann for CBC News, New York.
3: The ongoing trial of a Massachusetts mother accused of killing her three children has renewed difficult conversations about postpartum mental illness. In Canada, suicide is the fourth leading cause of maternal death, and one in four families is impacted by perinatal mental illness. Shivani Joshi looks at the gaps in care for mothers here in BC.
7: Advocates say there are still gaps in care for BC mothers who are struggling. The province passed legislation requiring the development of a perinatal and postnatal mental health strategy within a year. That deadline passed on May 29th. Claire Zeschke with the Pacific Postpartum Support Society says there's still little clarity on what comes next.
8: There's no updates that I can see at the moment around what this is actually going to mean and what this is going to look like.
7: Kiri Bird with the In Her Circle campaign says care needs to better reflect what mothers need.
9: You know, what is going to make a difference in this province is having levels of care that are directly responsive to what we're seeing mothers need.
7: And there is a push to create a new option for mothers in acute psychiatric crises. The BC Women's Health Foundation is raising $9 million for a perinatal mental health unit that would allow mothers and babies to stay together during treatment. Shivani Joshi, CBC News, Vancouver.
3: The union representing Metro Vancouver outside workers are returning to strike action today. More than 25 regional parks are expected to be affected, including Pacific Spirit, Tynehead, and Grouse Grind. Greater Vancouver Regional District employees say 100 workers are involved. And a park on Vancouver Island is temporarily closed following a bear attack. The Cowichan Valley Regional District says the attack happened in Stony Hill Regional Park, east of Duncan. No further details are being provided. That's the CBC News from Vancouver. I'm Susan McNamee.
10: I'm Sonia Labouche with your regional weather forecast. For the Okanagan, Shuswap and Similkameen, possible showers, risk of thunderstorms and a high of 28 degrees. In the Columbias, possible showers, risk of thunderstorms and a high of 26 in Revelstoke. For Golden, a mix of sun and cloud and a high of 24. In the Boundary Country and Kootenays, possible showers, risk of thunderstorms and a high of 28 degrees. In the East Kootenay, a high of 22. And for the Elk Valley, possible showers, risk of thunderstorms and a high of 17 degrees.
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12: Welcome to Marvin's Room, where it all comes down to R&B. I'm your host, Gemini. This episode is our special ode to the best begging songs, with begadocious hits from Marvin Gaye, Jodeci, Janet Jackson, Boyz II Men, and Kay Trinata.
13: Please, please, please, please.
12: Many fans say that R&B was at its best when artists traded their braggadocio for vulnerability, unashamedly begging the objects of their affection to come back to them, to love them, or even just acknowledge them. In 1966, The Temptations had a huge hit that proclaimed to the world that they, in fact, weren't too proud to beg. The song almost didn't make it as a single, though, having failed to make the cut in two Motown quality control meetings where new singles and songs were pitched and voted on. Motown founder Berry Gordy himself said the song was good but needed more story. So for the next meeting, the song's writer and producer, Norman Whitfield, arranged Temptations lead singer David Ruffin's vocal to be just above his actual vocal range. This meant Ruffin had to force and strain through several painful takes to hit the high notes, resulting in the rough, almost pleading vocals that made the song so believable. Kicking off our begging playlist, this is The Temptations with Ain't Too Proud to Beg.

With the song that went to number one on the Billboard R&B charts for 8 non-consecutive weeks, that was Ain't Too Proud to Beg by The Temptations. I'm Gemini, and you're listening to Marvin's Room on CBC Music and Sirius XM. We began our Best Begging Songs playlist with The Temptations, and where they were rough and plaintive, your boy Marvin Gaye had a way of begging that was smooth and seductive, charming his way into your heart. In 1973, he released this ode to a distant lover that, interestingly enough, was written with the help of his sister-in-law, Gwen Gordy Fuqua. Marvin was so insistent on getting the song just right that it took 20 separate recording sessions before he was satisfied, which is more time than it took him to record the entire What's Going On album. From his 1973 LP, Let's Get It On, this is the maestro, Marvin Gaye, with Distant Lover.

That was the powerhouse vocals of East Coast artist Lindsay Meisner with Love. I'm Gemini, and you're in Marvin's Room. As we continue to highlight some of the best begging songs, this ballad is a must. There's something to be said about all the things that have to come together to make a great begging song. The music has to be dreamy enough or insistent enough to mimic how heartbreak feels. The lyrics have to be poignant, and begging songs can't be light and airy. You need a vocal that works for the lovelorn, either raspy and pained or sultry and deep. Tony's haunting, breathy alto was made for heartbreak. This is Breathe Again by Toni Braxton.

0: blending R&B with evocative storytelling that was Canadian singer and songwriter Haves with you. I'm Gemini, and you're listening to Marvin's Room on CBC Music and Sirius XM. Next on our Beggin' playlist is the appropriately titled Beggin', the original of which was written by Bob Gaudiel and Peggy Farina, who at the time was better known as Peggy Santiglia of the Angels, who sang the lead on their 1963 hit, My Boyfriend's Back.
1: My boyfriend's back and you're gonna be in trouble.
0: The track they wrote together, Beggin', was first released by American doo-wop band The Four Seasons in 1967. The song became popular in the UK Northern Soul scene and has been remade and covered several times. In 2007, French DJ Paluski released a huge remix of the song. That same year, Norwegian hip-hop duo Madcon remade the song, tweaking the lyrics and adding rap to it. Their track went to number one in Norway and was a huge hit all across Europe. This is Madcon with Beggin'.

0: Conspiracy, that was MadCon with their remake of Beggin'. I'm Gemini, and you're listening to a special Please, Baby, Please, Baby, Please Beggin' episode of Marvin's Room on CBC Radio and Sirius XM. I'll be right back with more great music after your local news and weather. Please come back, baby, please, please.
1: It's 3:30 Pacific time, 4:30 Mountain time. Right now, Kelowna and Kamloops, both sunny and 30 degrees. Sunny and 21 in Prince George. A warm one in Prince Rupert. It's 27 degrees. 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Good afternoon. I'm Sarah Penton with some of the day's news headlines. Evacuation orders have been lifted for about 400 properties in Trout Creek on the east side of Highway 97. They were evacuated last weekend as a result of the Bald Range fire near Summerland. Officials say there's still active wildfire activity in the region and people need to be prepared to leave on short notice if an order is reissued. According to the Ministry of Emergency Management, more than 12,000 properties are still under evacuation orders province-wide. More people forced out of their homes by BC's largest active wildfire could be allowed to go back soon. Further north, the Pear Lake Fire west of Kamloops, which is yet to be contained, now covers 1,574 square kilometres. The Thompson-Nicola Regional District and Village of Clinton are holding a re-entry information session right now. We hope to bring you more on the program today on Radio West. And Kamloops Centre MLA Peter Milibar has announced he is leaving the BC Conservative Caucus to sit as an independent. Milibar recently ran for the leadership of the party but was defeated by Carolyn Finley. In a media release, he says while he respects the vote, his values don't align with Finley's new direction. Peter Milibar will be our guest coming up in about half an hour on Radio West here on CBC Radio 1.
0: Welcome back. I'm Gemini, and you're in Marvin's Room. As we continue our Best of the Begging Songs playlist, this one is my personal favorite. Not only because I love the group and the song, but when the band drops that new jack swing, baby, I'm begging, baby, I'm begging, begging, baby, that refrain somehow manages to be at the same time needy and infinitely swaggy. And unlike some of the other songs on this list about a love completely lost, we used to always giggle about the fact that the anguish of this begging classic begins with the lyric, "It's been an hour since you've been gone." So all the "I can't live without you" screaming in the desert, "come back crying for you," is because homegirl stepped out for an hour from their 1993 album, Diary of a Mad Band. This is Jodeci. Cry for you.

trying her damnedest to rekindle a love that was already lost. That was Janet Jackson with her 1990 hit, Come Back to Me. I'm Gemini, and this is Marvin's Room. As we continue our Begging Best Ofs playlist, anyone who's willing to beg for love is also probably at the point where they're willing to risk looking like a fool for love. I mean, haven't we all? In 1961, Etta James released this song where she listed all the things she'd do for love, even if it meant being, and I quote, a seven-day fool. And on a Monday, I'm gonna love you. It wasn't a huge hit when it was first released, but much like Beggin', which we played earlier, this song also became well-known in the UK's Northern Soul scene. Speaking of another kind of Northern Soul, as in Canadian soul music, in 2007, Canada's Queen of R&B Soul, Julie Black, worked with Black Eyed Peas drummer and producer Keith Harris on this up-tempo remake. Here's Julie Black's version of 7.

A 7-Day Fool, to lyrics that question what makes one play the fool in winter, spring, summer, and fall. That was award-winning Canadian singer and songwriter Melanie Durant with Four Seasons. It all comes down to R&B here in Marvin's Room on CBC Music and Sirius XM. I'm your host, Gemini. In 2024, Haitian-Canadian superstar, artist, and producer Kay Trinada dropped his third album, Timeless. Track 12 of this album samples a deep cut from Chilean psychedelic rock band Agua Turbia and their 1970s song Erotica. This one doesn't go heavy on the lyrics or the begging, just a repeated plea of please, babe, make love to me. But here's the thing about a request. Asked once, it's just that. Repeated, I'm giving you a 3-4 repeat maximum. Now you're begging. Here's Kay Trinada with Please, Babe.

is Kay Trinata with Please Babe. You're listening to Marvin's Room on CBC Music and Sirius XM. I'm Gemini. We now wrap up our Begging Best Of playlist with a huge hit from the most commercially successful R&B group of all time, Boyz II Men. In 1992, they dropped their second album, Two, kicked off by the monster hit, I'll Make Love to You. That single went to number one and was replaced, believe it or not, by their next single, On Bended Knee. The group went straight from the romantic highs of I'll Make Love to You to the despondent lows of almost losing a loved one. And these dudes could beg with the best of them, like straight Motown-level crooning. I'm talking crying in the rain, voice-cracking agony, going down on their knees, begging you, please. This is Boyz II Men on Bended Knee.

songs. Closing off our Best of the Begging Songs playlist, that was Philly Legends, Boys to Men on Bended Knee. And that's it for this one. Thanks for hanging out with me and taking this journey through the world of R&B and beyond, right here in Marvin's Room on CBC Music. If you want to hear more Marvin's Room, you can head to the CBC Listen app and listen to past episodes on demand. My name is Gemini, and I can't wait to chill with you again in Marvin's Room.

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1: Coming up today on Radio West, residents along the west side of Okanagan Lake displaced by the Quilpatuck Creek fire are returning home today. Emergency officials downgraded the evacuation order to alert this morning. We'll speak with one of the residents. Plus, we'll check in with Peter Milibar, who announced he's now sitting as an independent.
2: From CBC News, the world this hour, I'm Ithal Moussa. Donald Trump's leading trade representative warns the U.S. will not tolerate any tariff retaliation from Canada. The U.S. president is threatening Canada with new tariffs due to kick in next Wednesday. Jameson Greer says the move is about protecting the U.S. economy.
3: Canadians have banned the sale of American wine and spirits. We have an uneven dairy treatment. In some instances, Canada gives the EU better treatment on dairy than they give us, their best customer. And then we have a variety of other issues on procurement. I mean, those things have to be resolved.
2: Meanwhile, Greer is talking to Canadian negotiators hoping to ward off the new levies. Sources close to the negotiations tell CBC a trade deal will likely involve Canada conceding in three areas that Washington sees as irritants, specifically duties on some cars imported from the U.S., provincial bans on American alcohol, and better access to the Canadian dairy market. Luigi Mangione has admitted to killing UnitedHealthcare CEO Brian Thompson outside a Manhattan hotel in 2024. Mangione pleaded guilty to federal charges in relation to the killing in a New York courtroom. He is facing similar state charges, something his lawyers want thrown out. Mitch McCann in New York explains.
4: After telling Judge Margaret Garnett on Friday that he wished to plead guilty to two federal charges of stalking resulting in death, the judge asked Luigi Mangione to explain why he believed he was guilty of the charges, which both carry possible life sentences. Mangione said that after suffering from years of back pain, he emailed UnitedHealthcare while posing as an investor to find out more about their New York conference. He said he printed a gun with a 3D printer and said, "I shot Mr. Thompson in Manhattan." Outside court, Mangione's lawyer, Karen Friedman Agnifilo, told reporters that the guilty plea should see the separate state case dropped, with the trial due to start next month.
5: New York law does not permit a person to be prosecuted and punished twice for the exact same crime.
4: Sentencing in the federal case will take place in December. Mitch McCann for CBC News, New York.
2: The Ontario Court of Appeal has ruled the provincial government has the right to rip out some of Toronto's bike lanes. The Doug Ford government planned to get rid of 19 kilometers of bike lanes in an effort to improve traffic flow. Last year, a judge ruled the removal would be unconstitutional because it would put people at increased risk of harm and death. But today, three judges ruled there is no constitutional obligation to regulate the use of roads in any particular manner. Officials in BC's Okanagan Valley have downgraded evacuation orders for thousands of residents forced to leave due to the Bald Range wildfire. An evacuation alert is now in place for all properties in Peachland, but most residents of nearby Summerland still don't know when they can return home. Mayor Doug Holmes says there is a re-entry plan, but it will not be implemented until it's safe for residents to return to their properties.
6: I think we have a good plan in place, but everybody won't be able to go back at once.
2: The fire is still burning out of control. It has grown to an estimated 191 square kilometers, but it's now moving away from the community. In central England, a wildfire destroyed at least 18 homes. Britain is enduring its fifth extreme heat wave of the summer. The UK has already experienced more wildfires than the previous worst year, 2025, and it's only August.
7: The ground conditions are bone dry, not something we are necessarily used to. Fires are spreading incredibly rapidly.
2: Phil Garrigan is the chair of the National Fire Chiefs Council.
7: The demands have probably outstripped the capability of the UK Fire and Rescue Service to provide that level of response.
2: A train derailed in Essex today, the second derailment within less than 24 hours. The cause has not yet been determined, but experts warn the heat could be responsible. Images from the scene show train tracks seemingly buckled from the heat. And that is your world this hour. I'm Ithel Moussa.
1: Hi, I'm Sarah Penton in Kelowna. You're listening to CBC Radio 1, and this is Radio West. Coming up on the program today, evacuation orders have been downgraded to alerts in parts of the Okanagan. Some people are starting to go home. We'll connect with a business owner and resident of La Casa on the west side of the lake. Also later on the program, from fleeing a war in Ukraine to a wildfire in Summerland, we'll meet a Ukrainian man who spent his time during evacuation helping fellow evacuees. And we'll check in with Kamloops Centre MLA Peter Milibar, who has left the BC Conservatives, saying his values no longer align with the party's direction under leader Carrie Lynn Finley. He'll join us as well. Coming up in the next hour of the program, busy show ahead. Looking forward to bringing it to you. Right now in Kelowna, a beautiful, mostly sunny sky. We still do have yellow air quality warnings across Kelowna, as well as over to Nacusp, as well as Princeton, Salmon Arm, and back up to Vernon. Those are yellow air quality warnings. We still do have the orange air quality warnings in Osoyoos and in Penticton. Kelowna is sitting at 30 degrees. It's 29 and breezy in Kamloops, 22 degrees in Prince George, sunny and 27 right now in Prince Rupert. It's a hazy 30 degrees in Revelstoke. Let's head next to our Vancouver newsroom for some of the day's news headlines.
8: Hello, I'm Susan McNamee in Vancouver with your news headlines. There's good news on the fire front. Some, but not all, residents get to go home now that evacuation orders have been downgraded to alerts from the Bald Range fire. Kamloops Centre MLA Peter Milibar has announced he's leaving the BC Conservative caucus to sit as an independent. He recently ran for the leadership of the party but was defeated by Carrie Lynn Finley. And East Kootenay residents will stick to Mountain Daylight Time. That keeps them on Alberta time year-round. Those stories and more coming up on the CBC Local News at 4:30.
1: I'd love to hear from you if you're in the East Kootenay, how you're feeling about sticking with Alberta time. 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And know our colleagues on the morning show on Monday morning. We'll be having a look at that as well on Monday morning on Daybreak South. But lots to get to today on Radio West. Dana Kelly, it's been a busy day as we've been keeping track of folks who are excited to be heading back home after evacuations. Lots of stories to cover on the fire front today. Yeah. Of course, part of that also is keeping an eye on the roads.
9: Yes. So a lot going on the roads, but a lot of that is actually some pretty good news on the roads. I'll start with what happened today. So West Side Road is open, but only open to local traffic. So that means people who live in along West Side Road between Highway 97 South and Pinecrest Road, that's open for local traffic only, but there is no through traffic that's available to go in that area. So if you do need to travel from West Kelowna or anywhere from there to heading north, you have to go via Highway 97. As we mentioned yesterday, Highway 97 is now open along between Peachland and Penticton. It's partially reopened, but that reopening is only from 7 a.m. to 7 p.m. So if you do have to use that route, make sure you get through before 7 p.m. tonight and don't stop or exit along through that route. Again, Highway 1 remains closed in both directions through the Fraser Canyon. The alternate route there is Highway 3 or Highway 5. And in the South Caribou, Highway 97 still closed in both directions with the detour through Highway 1 through Kamloops to Highway 5 and Highway 24. So much is happening on the roadways. So my best advice, check Drive BC. That is the most accurate place that you'll find that information. And you can always send us a message if you see something that you don't see there or see anything. And give us a call, 1-855-222-5775, or send an email to radiowest@cbc.ca.
1: All right. Thank you very much, Dana. Busy day in this afternoon. Dana, we get our information from Drive BC. So that's what Dana's looking at during the traffic announcements that sometimes things can change between our traffic updates. So good advice for Dana from Dana to check Drive BC before you head out. Well, first up this hour on the program, some residents impacted by the wildfire in the Okanagan are now heading home. In regards to the Bald Range wildfire, Central Okanagan Emergency Management has downgraded the order to an alert for Peachland and Electoral Area West. People being allowed back as of 6 o'clock this evening. The evacuation order for Trout Creek as well on the east side of Highway 97 has also been downgraded to an alert. Officials say people still need to be prepared, though, to leave on short notice if an order is reissued. Meantime, residents displaced by the Quilpatuck Creek fire along the west side of Okanagan Lake are returning in stages now. Emergency officials downgraded evacuation orders to alerts this morning. Craig Cruikshank lives in La Casa. He runs several vacation properties in the area. And OK Captain, it's a water taxi and tour service based in Fintry. We have Craig Cruikshank, a.k.a. Captain Shank, on the line with us now from his boat. Craig, hello.
10: How are you?
1: I'm well. Curious how you're doing. You're on the boat right now. What can you see? What's it look like there?
10: It's very quiet here, but you can start to see traffic on West Side Road from the boat. It's definitely very quiet here. It's not summer. I'm looking around and there's two other boats that I can see, but this time of year there should be 50 boats that I can see.
1: Yeah, weird, hey?
10: Mm-hmm.
1: Can you see any of the damage from the fire from where you are?
10: Yeah, you can see the hillside right behind La Casa and heading south. And there's still a little bit, there's a couple hot spots, but it's very well contained.
1: Yeah, how close?
10: What I've heard.
1: Can you see how close the fire got?
10: About 2 kilometers that I could see. Right now I can see smoke coming off the hillside that's about 2 kilometers away. But it's minimal.
1: Yeah, what does that feel like to see how close the fire got to you guys?
10: You're almost getting used to it. I've been here for quite a few years, so you know that August can be a tough month, and you always keep your fingers crossed that nothing happens.
1: Yeah.
10: But we had, before this fire took off, we had a lightning strike, but the fire crews, air crews put it out very quickly, and that was here it comes.
1: Yeah. What was your reaction? How'd you feel when you found out you guys would be able to get to go home?
10: Felt great. And it was like a holiday, because if you have insurance, you have ALE, so it's a lot of living expense. And so we were downtown Kelowna, enjoying ourselves, but you want to get home. And got back today, started cleaning up, and said, you know what, this will wait till tomorrow, and headed out in the boat. And that's where we're sitting now, trying to relax.
1: Good for you. What kind of shape is your place in?
10: Unaffected, other than everybody's fridges, freezers. That's the things that take a hit. So there's no structures affected. When you have power outages for a lengthy period of time, it's always, if you didn't clear out your fridge, then they'll be garbage when you get home.
1: Yeah, no kidding. What's the atmosphere like? Is it still kind of eerily quiet? Are people starting to move about? Are you talking to friends and neighbors? Just describe what it's like.
10: A lot of people have reached out to me and asked me if I'm back yet. I said, yeah, I'm here. And people are on their way. They're excited to get back in. And whether they're from the Lower Mainland, whether they're from Alberta, half the owners here are from Alberta. So, and there, people are on their way already, excited to get back and continue with summer.
1: A lot of people, though, rely, as you mentioned, this is, when the money comes in for folks who are involved in tourism industry and everything. How are folks feeling on that front?
10: Yeah, you're hard hit and you can't recover, because what happens when there's a fire, people cancel for all of August has been canceled, but people will slowly rebook, and it definitely hurts for sure.
1: Yeah.
10: Because even though we were out for 12 days, people have already canceled almost till the end of the month. But this is a good time to book back in, because it's quiet. It almost feels like September right now here.
1: Yeah, because it's like totally clear right now, hey? It must be so mm-hmm. weird, because we went from just like wildfire and smoke and it was horrible, and now it's almost like it didn't happen if you don't know where to look.
10: Mm-hmm. Yeah. Oh, yeah, it definitely feels like that. I did get away for a couple of days to Lower Mainland to get out of smoke, but drove through Merritt, and during the day that everybody's headlight were on the clouds.
1: Yeah.
10: The smoke was so strong and so dark, and it felt like I was driving through a tunnel.
1: Yeah.
10: So Merritt was definitely a collection point for the smoke.
1: Yeah, scary times. Well, I'm glad that your place is okay. What are you looking forward to the most about being in your home?
10: I'm already doing what I love to do in the summertime. So I'm already back on the boat.
1: Yeah. And you get to sleep in your bed tonight.
10: Yes. Yes, definitely. It does feel good to get back home and be in your own bed.
1: Yeah. Well, I appreciate the time, Craig. Thanks so much for this and look after yourself. All right.
10: Thank you very much.
1: Okay. Bye-bye.
10: Bye-bye.
1: Captain Shark, the owner of OK Captain. That's a water taxi service based in Fintry. It's Craig Cruikshank. He lives in La Casa along the west side of Okanagan Lake. If you are heading back home today, and maybe you're in that region, some other regions, folks are able to head back home as well. We'd love to hear from you. Trout Creek folks will be able to head back home soon. Let us know how you're doing. 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

Well, up next on the program, the Great Radio West Writing Challenge. So many folks across the region right now going through a tough time with wildfires. So our music columnist Dan Tate thought a writing contest may help to lift people's spirits. A lot of people deal with grief and trauma and frustration or heartache through the act of writing. It's a way for people to take their emotions and release them into the world. So the goal is just to write something. Doesn't matter what. Could be a poem, could be some prose, could be a song, haiku, whatever your heart desires. It doesn't have to be perfect, doesn't even have to be good. It just has to be from you. And here is the writing prompt that Dan has given us. It has to be about something worth keeping. So take that prompt and start writing. It could be about something physical worth keeping, like a family heirloom, an old photo, maybe a love letter. Or maybe it's a feeling like the joy you get from a fresh cup of coffee or the sun hitting your face or being out in your boat. Anything at all that's worth keeping to you. Send us an email with your submission, radiowest@cbc.ca. You can leave us a voicemail as well at that email address, radiowest@cbc.ca. You can also leave us a voicemail on our talkback line with you reading us your writing. The number to call is 1-855-222-5775. That's 1-855-222-5775. And we will randomly draw a name from all the entries for a special Dan Tate Radio West prize pack. So we're not picking it based on merit. You may as well just enter. We're going to pick someone. We did get an entry on our talkback line. Part of the connection was pretty bad, so it was hard to understand. But the woman who called said she thought the contest was a lovely idea. She didn't leave her name, but we got your number. She said writing the prompt took her all the way back to grade school when she was little and her parents came home with a bunch of literature about how to build a fallout or bomb shelter in the backyard. So I guess maybe during the Cold War era when people in the U.S. were fearful of a nuclear attack. She says her parents decided against building a fallout shelter. They decided instead to make an act of contrition or a prayer in the Christian faith and leave the rest up to God. So for her, something that's worth keeping is her faith in God. She says once she heard the writing prompt, she said a prayer, and her feelings of unease about being on evacuation alert during the Bradley Creek fire started to dissipate. So thank you so much for that entry. It was really sweet. So get your submissions in for the Great Radio West Writing Challenge. You have to let us know by noon on Wednesday. May as well get it in today, though. We can play. We have room on the program if you want to get one in today. We can make some room. So let us know. 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

0: That is our music columnist Dan Tate with Heavenly Song. He's playing a show tomorrow night at Crazy Creek Resort in Malacqua. You can let us know about your entry into Something Worth Keeping. We're picking a winner at random, so your writing doesn't have to be exquisite or perfect, just something that means a lot to you. 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Well, this morning, Kamloops Centre MLA Peter Milibar announced he's leaving the Conservatives to sit as an independent. Former Conservative Party leader, Carrie Lynn Findlay, wrote in a statement, quote, "Peter has been a valued member of our team, and I wish him nothing but the best in his future advocacy." For more, we have Peter Milibar on the line with us. Peter, hello.
1: Hello, thanks for having me.
0: Thanks so much for joining us. Always good to talk to you. Tell us more about why you wanted to leave the Conservative Party.
1: Want maybe not is the appropriate word, but I've given this a lot of thought, and certainly spent the last few months just watching how things would unfold and how the direction we'd be, and as you know, time went on, I realized I just wasn't aligning with how I see things, and I thought it would best that I sit as an independent.
0: What specifically are some of the things that don't align with you that you're seeing from Carrie Lynn Findlay?
1: Yeah, I think it's just the combination of lots of things. And so, there's not been one big flashpoint or anything else like that. And as I said in my statement, I fully accept the leadership race results and the vote of the membership. I don't dispute that in the least. And I fully acknowledge and respect that means that the new leader gets to set the direction for a party as they choose and make decisions that have been getting made as they choose. And so as I evaluated all of that, I realized, it was probably best for me to move on and sit as an independent for the time being.
0: Can you tell me what some of those things are, just to get an idea of, like, you know, what are some of the values that you're talking about here that don't align with you?
1: Well, again, it's no secret that it's definitely a new structure of staffing and leadership that definitely leans much farther right than I would be considered, and so seeing how things are unfolding and where the direction will be. If I'm not going to fit into that in how I think on my worldview, then it's probably the right thing to step back and stay out of the way and let them see if that can in fact generate the votes needed to win a general election or not. I'm still committed to seeing the NDP defeated in the next general election, but it may just be in different ways.
0: You have spoken publicly in the past. There have been suggestions that you were in a conflict of interest on Indigenous files because your wife is Indigenous. Carrie Lynn Findlay had said that in the past. Did that play part of this as well?
1: There's no doubt that was a bit of a flashpoint moment, and I certainly wasn't pleased with how all that came to be and how it played out, especially how it impacted my wife and my kids. That's certainly one piece of a larger puzzle, but it by no means was the sole defining thing. There's just been the last 2 months of how things have been getting set up and moving forward that's led to this.
0: What kind of conversations have you had with other Conservative MLAs?
1: Not a huge amount around this. I feel bad for my local riding MLA, Ward Stamer. He was taken a bit by surprise today. It got leaked, and before I was able to contact and let caucus members know ahead of time. And so I feel bad for that because I was really trying to be respectful and not drag a lot of people into my decision making process.
0: What kind of response have you gotten?
1: It's been incredibly positive, from across the province, from inside of my riding and inside Kamloops itself, a ton of positive comments and support. I'm sure there's people that are disappointed as well. But overall, the vast majority of people have been very, very supportive.
0: You had said about the leadership of that party taking in a more, you know, more right-leaning position than you were comfortable with. Are you talking fiscally or in other ways?
1: No, I think a little bit more on the social side of the world. And again, nothing in particular to really push and say, okay, this is it. And that is the moment. It's just about that overall direction and feel and decisions that are being made and knowing how the system works and knowing what other decisions will be forthcoming in terms of as we get into session and messaging and positions that will need to be taken and things like that. I just realized that, you know, it just wasn't meshing with who I am or how I do things. And so that certainly was just, you know, the deciding factors.
0: Would it surprise you if other MLAs left as well?
1: I'm not really sure. You know, this is always a disruptive time when someone leaves a caucus. I've been in caucuses, obviously, where that has happened, and there's a bit of disturbance for a day or two, and sometimes it settles down, sometimes someone else leaves. So I have no idea on that as to whether that will actually come to pass or not. You know, that was part of my thinking was, you know, doing this while we're in session creates a big distraction, and it gives the NDP 3, 4, 5 days of airspace where they're not getting held to task while we're in session. And so this will let the dust settle a bit before we head back in October by announcing it today and giving a bit of breathing space for everybody.
0: Now, you announced that you'd be sitting as an independent. Have you given thought or had conversations about joining another party, like, say, Centre BC?
1: Centre BC and I have never talked. I'm not sure that I've ever actually talked with any of them since Centre BC in the 15 months or so that they've been in existence. So that didn't factor into this decision at all. You know, I'm one step at a time kind of person. And this is really about me in the here and the now, realizing that I'd gotten to that place. And once I got to that headspace, it was, you know, making the announcement today or making it a week from now, it wouldn't have changed the decision, and it would have just meant that I would have been basically not really being forthright with the rest of those people in caucus that I was working with in terms of knowing that I was leaving but not actually leaving. So I felt it was best to just do it now.
0: Often when politicians leave their party, there are people in the constituency who say, hey, I voted for a conservative MLA. I want to be represented by a conservative MLA. What would you say to those who might be disappointed in your decision?
1: Yeah, well, I'm still a conservative. I'm not a
0: Conservative Party of BC
1: caucus member, but my views are still conservative. They may be not as conservative as some would like, and they're probably too conservative for others that consider themselves conservative as well. That's the great dilemma within conservatism these days, is everyone jockeying around to try to figure out whether you meet their personal threshold of what is a conservative or not. I would say to those people, though, I'm still holding the government to account. I will still be their voice, advocating for the exact same things I was previously through the election.
0: So we'll have to leave it there. We're going to get cut up by the clock. Peter Mirlabar, thank you.
1: Great. Thank you.
2: This is CBC News from Vancouver. Good afternoon. I'm Susan McNamee. People forced out of their homes due to the Quilpatrick Creek wildfire have spent the day trying to get home. An evacuation order was lifted this morning for properties on the west side of Okanagan Lake. Brady Strachan has more on the phased reentry.
3: It's been more than a week since they were forced from their homes here. There's about 2,800 properties. And so it's been a constant stream on this road here of people coming in, you know, with their RVs, with their cars packed full of stuff to get home. I've been speaking with some of them. You know, it's bittersweet as well, because some of them own tourism operations. The La Casa Resort is a huge tourist destination here. So people that own properties there have businesses related to that. This has really come right in the middle of tourist season and really impacted their summer. So a bit bittersweet there. Luckily, no structure lost from this fire.
2: That's the CBC's Brady Strachan reporting from West Kelowna. Meanwhile, some residents impacted by the Bald Range wildfire will be returning home this evening. Central Okanagan Emergency Management downgraded the order to an alert for Peachland and Electoral Area West, with people being allowed back as of 6 p.m. Marnie Douglas speaks for Emergency Operations Center.
4: Just asking folks to not start lining up on the highway, you know, earlier this afternoon, just so as to not clog up the highway. The Highway 97 is open from 7 a.m. to 7 p.m. heading south to Penticton, so we want people to be mindful of that.
2: The Regional District of Okanagan-Similkameen also downgraded an order for Trout Creek on the east side of Highway 97 at noon today, but the majority of District Summerland still remains on evacuation order. In other news, the ongoing trial of a Massachusetts mother accused of killing her three children has renewed difficult conversations about postpartum mental illness. In Canada, suicide is the fourth leading cause of maternal death, and one in four families is impacted by perinatal mental illness. Shivani Joshi looks at the BC picture.
5: Advocates say there are still gaps in care for BC mothers who are struggling. The province passed legislation requiring the development of a perinatal and postnatal mental health strategy within a year. That deadline passed on May 29th. Claire Zeschke with the Pacific Postpartum Support Society says there's still little clarity on what comes next.
6: There's no updates that I can see at the moment around what this is actually going to mean and what this is going to look like.
5: Kiri Bird with the In Her Circle campaign says care needs to better reflect what mothers need.
7: You know, what is going to make a difference in this province is having levels of care that are directly responsive to what we're seeing mothers need.
5: And there is a push to create a new option for mothers in acute psychiatric crises. The BC Women's Health Foundation is raising $9 million for a perinatal mental health unit that would allow mothers and babies to stay together during treatment. Shivani Joshi, CBC News, Vancouver.
2: The Integrated Homicide Investigation Team arrested two suspects today in the fatal shooting of a man in Langley in September of last year. IHIT says 24-year-old Turin Pander was a passenger inside a taxi at the time of the shooting, believed to be targeted. He was known to the police with outstanding charges for drug trafficking. They say the two suspects, also known to police, were charged jointly with one count of conspiracy to commit murder. Frida Fong is the media relations officer with IHIT.
8: IGHQ investigators arrested 35-year-old Jared Polishchuk and 29-year-old Louis Baez. Both Mr. Polishchuk and Mr. Baez have criminal records, and both have outstanding criminal matters in court.
2: Fong adds there may be additional persons involved in this investigation. East Kootenay residents will not move their clocks back this fall. The Regional District Board voted 12-3 today to make Mountain Daylight Time permanent. That keeps the region aligned with Alberta year-round instead of moving to the same clock. It follows a survey of 14,000 responses. Board Chair Rob Gray.
9: People in East Kootenay are outside people. They like to recreate. And that's what we heard in the survey, is that we want to be able to, you know, play sports in the evening. We want to go fishing. We want to go hiking. And they really value that evening light.
2: That is Board Chair Rob Gay. And that's the CBC News from Vancouver. 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
0: Thanks so much. That's Susan McNamee on our news desk on this Friday afternoon. Time to turn now to the weather forecast with Steve Jung. Hey, Steve.
10: Hi, Sarah.
0: How's the weekend weather forecast? Of course, keeping a close eye on the sky with the fires and how it can affect them. What's the latest?
10: Yeah, it's definitely a changing situation, a rapidly changing situation for sure. And what it looks like right now is a real mixed bag. And I do mean that in almost a literal sense. We do have a wide variety of conditions in the weather forecast as we head towards the weekend. For tonight, you can expect conditions, especially around southern parts of the province, to remain quite unsettled with a risk of thunderstorms through the southern interior, the Kootenays, Revelstoke, as well as along the north and central coasts. Overall conditions winds are really looking like they're going to be really variable this entire time. So tomorrow, the southern interior will be a mix of sun and cloud to start with a chance of showers in the afternoon. Penticton will get that risk of thunderstorms as well. And the smoky conditions will spread through the day to become more widespread, with that carrying into the evening as well. Similar conditions in the Kootenays, a mix of sun and cloud to start with a risk of thunderstorms. We'll see hazy in the west Kootenays because of the wildfire smoke, but much clearer air in the east thanks to a recent trend of some cooler and wetter weather that happened around there. For the Columbia Mountains, Revelstoke and Golden, expect a mix of sun and cloud with a chance of showers bringing a risk of thunderstorms. We'll see Williams Lake getting a mix of sun and cloud to start as well. That chance of showers present there, as well as that risk of thunderstorms in the afternoon. We'll see cloudy with a chance of showers at night in parts of central BC. Smoke shifting to central BC over the course of the weekend thanks to a shift in the winds, but in other parts of the central interior and as we continue north, the conditions do become a little more settled. Mix of sun and cloud in Prince George, but clear skies and sunny in the Peace, up in Fort Nelson and in the northwest, mostly sunny over the north coast, but again, that chance of showers and risk of thunderstorms in Terrace with winds to 40 kilometers an hour. Bella Coola will see a mix of sun and cloud, that chance of showers in the afternoon with a risk of thunderstorms, and cloudy with the chance of drizzly rain over the water. And for Sunday, for the southern interior, expect mostly a mix of sun and cloud, that widespread smoke and a chance of showers with a slight chance of showers in the evening as well. Clear skies and sunny over the Kootenays on Sunday, as well as near the Columbia Mountains for central BC and the Peace District. These areas do look like they'll get some calmer weather conditions with clear skies and sun, cloudy with a chance of showers on Sunday in the northeast and cloudy in the northwest. Mostly sunny for the north coast on Sunday with a mix of sun and cloud over the central coast. Chance of showers inland.
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10: My pleasure.
0: As Steve Jung with our weather forecast, let's have a look at some of our current conditions throughout our listening area. We do have orange air quality warning still in effect for Soyuz and for Penticton. So still not really not good air quality. Orange air quality warnings for Soyuz and Penticton. We have yellow air quality warnings for Vernon as well as Kelowna, Salmon Arm, Princeton, Nicusp, as well as Nicusp, I should say. So those regions all under the yellow air quality warning. Right now, though, no air quality warning. Warnings in the north, Fort St. John sitting at 18 degrees. Dawson Creek is 20. It's 23 in Fort Nelson. Williams Lake is at 24 degrees, 22 in Prince George, and Smithers is 24. Masset is a sunny and 18 degrees, a beautiful afternoon and warm in Prince Rupert, sunshine and 27 degrees this hour. In Bella Coola, it is mostly cloudy and 25. Golden, you're 24. It's a hazy 30 degrees in Revelstoke. Castlegar is at 27, 26 degrees in Nelson. Creston is 25 degrees. Still cooler in the East Kootenay. Cranbrook sitting at 19 this hour. Nicusp, you're 25. It's 30 degrees in Salmon Arm and Vernon. Princeton's 27. 29 degrees in Asuyus. Kamloops, partly cloudy and 29 degrees. Southwest winds, though, at 30, gusting to 44 kilometers an hour. So breezy in the Kamloops area. Kelowna, we've got sunny skies and we're at 30 degrees.

0: Time is 4:39 Pacific, 5:39 in the Mountain Time Zone, and some residents in the boundary got a tip of the hat from the chief of the Volunteer Fire Department today. Last night, a fire broke out in the Motherlode area. It's really called the Motherlode area above Greenwood. A group of residents jumped into action to get the fire out, mostly themselves. The department did show up and get the rest of the spot fires out. But in a Facebook post, the fire department said it was the quick thinking actions of area residents that prevented the fire from spreading further. Roy Tereshita is the chief of the Greenwood Volunteer Fire Department, and I reached him earlier this afternoon.
1: I think we got the call about 10 o'clock. We did have some lightning that night. I got a call, I think it was about 10 o'clock, by some people, and said they have a fire, and they told us where it was. Okay. They said they phoned the BC Wildlife Service, but at that time they never got a response quite yet. So they called us, and so we went up there with a couple of our units and helped them put it out. They had it pretty much mostly out by the time our crew got on there. So they had everything all covered, and

0: ones that saw it first, and they're the ones that actually went up there and started putting it out before we got on site. So I just thought, good on them. They were able to get it out while it was small.
1: The Post also said last night taught us something important about reporting wildfires. When a wildfire is reported to BC Wildfire Service, that report doesn't automatically dispatch to your local fire department. Is that true?
0: Yes. It depends on who they call. If they phone the, if they call the forestry first, then we don't know about it. We won't hear about it until our dispatcher gets the message and calls us out. But if it's if they phone our 911, then we will get it right away.
1: Yeah, so important to call local authorities too, hey?
0: For sure. Yeah, it does help. Sometimes it may be like way out of our jurisdiction, or we just can't get to it because, well, there's no roads to it, or but we will definitely help where we can.
1: Yeah. It also says that you have a new bush truck that was put to work. Tell me a little bit more about the how that happened.
0: Oh, yeah. We just put it into service. It's from the regional district of the Kootenay boundary. It was parked in Beaverdale. So we acquired it and put a pump on it and put some equipment in there. And yeah, it's been actually, that's the first fire it was out on. And I was told that it worked very well.
1: That must have felt good. Get to put it in action and have it work well.
0: Yes. Yeah, it was good. We tried it in kind of just here and there in practice, but never actually got a chance to really use it. But it worked very good.
1: All right. Well, I'm glad all's well that ended well. It's nice to get a little bit of good news on the wildfire front once in a while, hey?
0: Oh, for sure. For sure.
1: Yeah. Yeah. Well, thanks so much for this, Chief. Appreciate the time.
0: Oh, you're welcome. Thank you.
1: That's Roy Tereshita, the chief of the Greenwood Volunteer Fire Department. Up next on the program, businesses in Kelowna have been feeling the effects of the Summerland Fire. Gareth Brown owns and operates Lakeside ECO Sports in downtown Kelowna.
2: So everything was kind of okay until the fire in Summerland, until that fire started. And then since that, it's been, you know, a lot of refunds, a lot of people cancelling their trips to Kelowna completely. We probably lost $30,000 worth of revenue just in the last week for bookings for this during this time and also future bookings. So there's a lot of people that are just cancelling their plans to come to Kelowna.
3: And at this point in the season, you know, we're coming up early-ish, mid-August. What does that mean for you?
2: I mean, August is you know, the money that you want to take you through the tougher winters that we have from a tourism perspective. So definitely it's going to have a huge impact on, you know, on the rest of the year for us. And early next year, it's going to be a lot tougher. Our lives are nowhere near as tough as a lot of people that have lost their homes. So we're mindful of the fact that, you know, we don't want to be the ones that are sitting here complaining about the problems that we have. And yet there's people with no homes. But, you know, it's definitely a big deal for a small business like us.
1: That's Gareth Brown. He's the owner and operator of Lakeside ECO Sports in downtown Kelowna. We just heard from our guest earlier this hour in the program, who was an evacuee but has returned home, but also a tourism operator as well. And you even see it in downtown Kelowna right now. The numbers have just dropped. So many people have canceled plans, aren't coming. So certainly a change of pace and a change of times for so many folks. Meanwhile, though, the Columbia Valley's biggest music festival kicks off today in Canal Flats. The next artist we have for you is the headliner, Stephen Page, former frontman of Bare Naked Ladies, will be on the Columbia stage tomorrow night. Here he is with Feel Good Summer.

0: What a recognizable voice. That's Stephen Page with Feel Good Summer. He's playing on the Columbia stage tomorrow night in Canal Flats for Flats Fest. Up next on the program, talk about a nail biter for Canadians. Canada-U.S. Trade Minister Dominic LeBlanc and his team are in Washington today working down to the wire. They're trying to secure a trade deal with the U.S. before an August 19th deadline imposed by the Trump administration. That's when the U.S. has threatened 50% tariffs on hundreds of Canadian exports. Colin Mang is an economics professor at McMaster University, and we reached him in Toronto.
1: Well, thanks for having me.
0: Thanks so much for joining us yet again. You've been monitoring the situation. What's the latest this afternoon?
1: So over the past week, the two sides have been trying to work out what's probably going to be a phase one deal that's going to deal with Canada's dairy import license system, the removal of Canadian tariffs on American auto parts, and also putting U.S. alcohol back on Canadian shelves. So earlier this afternoon, the federal government did communicate with the provinces to tell them to expect to put U.S. alcohol back on the shelves over the coming days or weeks if we are able to get an agreement. So it does look like that is moving forward. In exchange, the United States would offer reductions in their tariffs on Canadian steel, aluminum, car parts, and lumber as well. But the United States is not offering a full elimination of the tariffs. There would also be a second round of negotiations to take place later in the fall, which would deal with U.S. access to Canadian critical minerals, as well as Canada's paused purchase of the U.S.-made F-35 fighter jets, as well as potential further tariff reductions to be negotiated. So they're going to deal with some issues right now, try to get a framework, and then push off some of the other issues into the fall.
0: And what do you make of U.S. negotiator Jameson Greer's comment today, the U.S. won't tolerate any Canadian retaliatory measures against the U.S.?
1: Yeah, so this has been the challenge that Canadian negotiators have been facing throughout this process, is that the United States has been asking more from us than they are willing to give in return. So they want the complete elimination of Canadian tariffs on U.S. auto products, even though they're not willing to consider a full elimination of tariffs on Canadian auto products. They want a full end to the U.S. alcohol bans, but are not willing to consider a complete end to the tariffs on steel and aluminum that led to those bans in the first place. So they are willing to make some concessions to us in terms of lower tariffs, but they're not willing to go all the way and fully eliminate the tariffs. They want us to fully roll back all retaliatory measures, though.
0: What's your sense of on a scale of importance, like how big a deal the alcohol ban is? Because we hear about it a lot, and I know it's up to every province to make that decision, not the federal government. But how big of a factor of this is it?
1: So if you look back at 2024, the last year before the trade war started, the Americans sold us about $1 billion worth of alcohol products. So it's a small component of the overall amount of trade. So last year, for example, they exported about $474 billion worth of goods to us. So you know, $1 billion is just a small component of what they would otherwise sell, but it's symbolic. In the way that Canada is saying to an entire industry, well, you can't do business here. Yeah. And so it has really been a sticking point for them, not just for the money that their sellers are losing, but also for the symbolism that we've completely stopped, at least in most provinces, this industry from operating in Canada. So it's been one of the key sticking points in the negotiations that they want to see this ban reversed.
0: And what are some of the other, because there has been talk of potential Canadian concessions, alcohol ban being one of them. What are some of the other ones? What's the latest on that?
1: So the Canadian government is also offering to make changes to the way we hand out dairy import licenses. Right now, we hand out the import licenses to product distributors, but they don't actually use the full amount of available licenses. The Americans want the import licenses given directly to Canadian retailers who would use them. And now Canada already does that for European dairy as well as for New Zealand dairy. So it's long been expected that the Canadian government would make the change for the Americans as well. But it's been something that the Canadian government has held off on because we want to link that to steel and aluminum tariffs, offering greater access to the Canadian dairy market in exchange for a reduction in those steel and aluminum tariffs.
0: And can you tell me more about that, Canada, the Team Canada's aim for aluminum and steel industry, because there is a threat of 50% tariff hanging over their heads, right?
1: Yeah, so I mean, the government's goal has always been to fully eliminate the U.S. tariffs on Canadian steel and aluminum. It's become much more challenging over the past year. I mean, we started with 25% tariffs, and then the Americans upped that to 50%. And the new round of tariffs coming in next week on August 19th, those were particularly targeted at the issues of dairy, alcohol, and auto production. And the United States, basically what they're doing with those tariffs, they were trying to separate the issues they care about from the issues of steel and aluminum, trying to pressure the Canadian side into making deals on dairy, cars, and alcohol without having to make any offer on steel and aluminum. The Canadian negotiators have done well over the past week by continuing to package all of the industries together and refusing to simply agree to changes on the three sectors the Americans want to see without changes on steel and aluminum as well. But it's still an open question of just how far the United States is willing to go on steel and aluminum in exchange for Canada opening up the auto sector, the alcohol sector, and the dairy sector again.
0: And I'm curious what you think Mark Carney's kind of high-level strategy might be for all of this as we're heading into the deadline.
1: So, I mean, he spent quite a bit of time over the past year and a half cultivating a personal relationship with Trump. I mean, he's a person that President Trump respects. So I think he's likely going to need to make a personal sales pitch if we get a framework over the next couple of days. I mean, so far he's let the negotiators do their work, which is the right strategy. Negotiators are going in Washington, let them do the work, come up with the framework of an agreement, something that the Canadian side is willing to accept. But I think ultimately, once that framework is presented to President Trump, Prime Minister Carney is going to have to make that phone call, and he's going to have to give a personal sales pitch to give it that final push.
0: It's always good to talk to you, Colin. Thanks so much for this.
1: Yeah, you're welcome. Thanks for having me.
0: And that is our conversation with Colin Mang. He is an assistant professor in economics at McMaster University. You're listening to Radio West here on CBC Radio 1. We are 4 minutes to the top of the hour.

Well, up next on the program, we are playing BC's Best Trivia. Now is the time to call. Dana's got the phone at the ready. She'll pick it up as soon as you call. 1-888-662-6628. That's 1-888-662-6628. Get on the line now. We're putting two Radio West listeners up against each other head to head. We've got a list of questions about one BC topic. It could be a person, place, or thing. We're not going to tell you what the topic is until we get two listeners on the line. We've got one. There's still room for one more. So 1-888-662-6628. And here's the thing. Write that number down and try again. If you try and get through in the next little bit and you can't, because sometimes we might drop a call. You never know. So give us a call again if you can't get through now. Or call now, and then if you can't get through, 1-888-662-6628. That's 1-888-662-6628. Here's how it works. We have got a list of questions about one BC topic. There's a point up for grabs, 1 point for each question. Some of the questions multiple choice, some just straight ahead questions you got to know the answer to. And the first person to 3 points will get a mug. So give us a call, 1-888-662-6628. We will be playing BC's Best Trivia live after the news at the top of the hour. We'll get two players on the line during the news and play BC's Best Trivia first up next hour.

0: Looks like we got a couple people on the line, but just in case, 1-888-662-6628. Coming up in the next hour of the program, obviously, we're playing BC's Best Trivia. Also on the program, from fleeing a war in Ukraine to a wildfire in Summerland, we'll meet a Ukrainian man who spent his time during evacuation helping fellow evacuees. His story is quite harrowing. So that conversation coming up in the next half hour of the program. Also, from drinking and darts to downward dog, we'll hear how some Legion branches are offering things like yoga to attract new members as they celebrate their centennial. And our pop culture columnist, Rad Simon Pillay, is on deck in the next hour as well. Anne Hathaway has been ruling the box office with The Devil Wears Prada 2 and The Odyssey. Our pop culture columnist, Rad Simon Pillay, will get into her latest, The End of Oak Street. That's coming up after the news at the top of the hour. 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
1: Something is happening in Dawson Creek. A wave of violence has swept over this community of just 13,000 people. 15 murders in the last 5 years.
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1: I'm Timothy Sawa, and from CBC's Uncover and the Fifth Estate, an investigation into deaths and disappearances in Dawson Creek and what's behind it all.
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4: I'm Tashana Reed. The U.S. trade rep says the Trump administration will not tolerate retaliatory tariffs as Canadian representatives try to reach a deal. Plus, Luigi Mangione admits in a New York federal courtroom that he killed a health insurance executive. We'll have these stories coming up on Your World Tonight.
5: From CBC News, The World This Hour, I'm Ethel Musa. Donald Trump's leading trade envoy says the U.S. won't tolerate any retaliation from Canada if Washington goes ahead with a new round of tariffs next week. The two sides remain far apart on some key issues. Tom Perry has the details.
6: We've been working with our Canadian colleagues.
7: He doesn't call Canadians nasty, like his boss, President Donald Trump, but U.S. Trade Representative Jameson Greer still had some stern words, pointing out only two countries, Canada and China, have retaliated against U.S. tariffs. Canada has not ruled out further retaliation if Trump imposes new tariffs next week. Greer warned this country to think twice.
6: If a country retaliates against us, we're obviously not going to tolerate that. We'll take action.
7: Greer has met 4 times over the past 3 weeks with Canada's minister responsible for Canada-U.S. trade, Dominic LeBlanc. Sources say LeBlanc has told provinces and territories to be ready to lift their bans on American alcohol if a deal is reached, but also warned the two sides are far apart and that right now, a deal is not imminent. Tom Perry, CBC News, Ottawa.